0: rubbing off some fake tan, and I found the lump. And at the time, I thought, oh, that's a bit funny. And I didn't think too much of it. And then I was putting on my tan again a little while later. And I was looking in the mirror thinking, you know, I feel like my breasts are kind of different shape to what they usually are. And it was in the back of my head. And I said, I'll just keep an eye on that now for a few weeks and see how it goes. I said, surely it'll just change with my period or whatever, because I was so healthy. Like, there was no other signs or symptoms. I was out running and hiking every weekend and swimming. And like, I really was living so fully, and there was no other signs or symptoms.
1: Yeah, you felt well.
0: Absolutely. I felt great. Probably as healthy as I was in years. Like, so I went to my doctor then after a couple of weeks, and she said, yeah, there is a lump there. We're going to keep an eye on it, and I'll send you on for a scan. So that was fine. But 2 weeks after that, I was, we were actually playing a Gaelic football tournament, and I had a bit of pain because I had been running around all day in the sun, and I had quite a lot of pain after that. And I said, there's something wrong here. And I said, maybe it was the bra I was wearing or whatever. So I went back to my GP anyway on the Monday, and she referred me on for a scan. And 2 weeks later, then I was diagnosed with stage 3 breast cancer.
1: Stage 3?
0: Yeah.
1: What does that mean?
0: So for me, that meant that it had spread from the breast to the lymph nodes under my arm, and the tumour was quite large. It was 9 centimetres. So for me, when I felt the lump initially, I thought, you know, I've quite big breasts, but it's quite a big lump. That's why I thought, oh, you know, it's just maybe muscle. Or I didn't really know what it could have been, but because it was so big, it felt like quite sizable in my breast. And I suppose then when they told me that, I said, oh my God, how long has it been there? And I hadn't been doing regular checks because, I mean, I was 27 and I like was just living my life. Like, something like breast cancer was never on my radar. So I suppose for me, it was a huge thing of, you know, how long has this been here, and what can I do to maybe help other people to, I suppose, avoid this in the future, or maybe to catch it earlier, because I hadn't been doing regular checks. And I suppose that was one thing that sat in my mind, because I said, you know.
1: And what, did you come home then straight away, or did you start your treatment in New Zealand? What did you do?
0: No, so the team over there were great. They said, look, you can stay here and start, but they said there's no guarantees what's going to happen with your visa. So I came home after 2 weeks after that. So it was mid-December at this stage. And like that, I wanted to start fertility treatment, and I wanted to give myself every opportunity to beat this. So time was really of the essence for me. So I flew home on the Friday. That morning, me and my housemates, we went, they had said to me, is there anything that you've not done that you want to do before you start this journey? And I said, not really. Like, I'm really lucky. I've traveled the world. I've gone backpacking. I've done everything I've ever wanted to do, and I've lived so fully. But I said, I've never done a skydive. So on the Friday that I left, that morning, we all packed up and went out and jumped out of a plane.
1: So what else would you be doing?
0: Absolutely. And like that, it was a really nice way to say goodbye to Queenstown. Like, as I was floating down there, it was something I was always terrified of, and I never really saw myself doing it. I said, why would I pay to do something that would terrify me? And I said, well, if I can, I'm going to overcome cancer, and I was very determined of that. And I said, if I can do that, I can do anything. So jumping out of a plane was easy for
1: and
0: me.
1: Jack is
0: so,
1: still there, is he?
0: Yeah, yeah. So he is still there.
1: What are we going to do about that?
0: I don't know. I know he came home during the summer, which was great. He was home for 10 weeks, which was huge. So I had my surgery during the summer. And thank God, because I wouldn't have got through it without him and my family and my friends. Like, they were just such a great support for me. So yeah, he headed back, and I'm hopefully going to be going back in the new year. I had hoped it would have been before Christmas, but with the visa, it's a bit tricky at the moment. So.
1: And you need to give yourself some time as
0: well.
1: Yeah,
0: exactly, exactly.
1: I saw you on your Instagram ringing the bell, which was a really emotional moment for you. You
0: absolutely felt
1: every bit of that.
0: Yeah, 100%. I suppose I had never, I suppose, with the journey, I was just doing one thing at a time. And it was almost like taking things off a list for me, because I said, this is such a mountain, and I just have to get over one little thing at a time, whether that was around chemo, or whether that was surgery, or whether that was the radiation, or whatever it was. I just had to do one little thing at a time, because it's like climbing a mountain. And if there's, you know, clouds and you can't see where you're going, it's so difficult to know when the end point is going to be. So I didn't know when that end point was going to be. So thankfully, after I had my surgery, I got good news that, you know, everything had come back clear.
1: And so that's where you're at now, is it?
0: Yeah. So that was it. I'm in the clear now, thankfully. So I'm still on Herceptin treatment. So that's an injection every 3 weeks. So I'm on that until January. So that's kind of what's keeping me here with the visa situation for now.
1: Okay.
0: So I hope to go back to New Zealand and, I suppose, be in control of my life again after.
1: And how are you feeling now?
0: To be honest, I'm feeling great. I feel like I'm really coming back to myself. Like, chemo really took it out of me, and I was very, very sick. Kind of the first 2 rounds of chemo, I was hospitalized. I was extremely unwell, and that was hard. And like, it was in the winter in Ireland, and I suppose it was really just one thing at a time for me. And then I suppose once I got over that, it was such a relief, because I said, you know, I'll start to feel like myself again. Even though I don't look like myself, I the bit of powder and paint and a wig does wonders, you know, even just for your head when you look in the mirror to recognize who you see again. So yeah, I suppose when I started to look like myself and feel like myself again, I kind of got back into my normal life and, you know, getting out for walks every day for me and a bit of yoga, like all those little things made such a big difference for my mental health. Because keeping that, I suppose, that side of things straight when your body is physically going through so much, it's difficult. But in my head, I always said, I don't want breast cancer. You know, it's in control of my life and my body at the moment, and I can't help that. That's just how it is. But I said, I can control how I react to these things, and I can control my mental.
1: I can imagine how down you would feel in going through all of that as well. You
0: absolutely.
1: Know, saying goodbye to your lovely life in New Zealand and just feeling that unwell.
0: Yeah.
1: Do you have to, what did you do to try and stave off the mental impact of all of that?
0: Yeah. To be honest, it was literally just taking one thing at a time. And in the morning, I'd say, okay, I'm feeling a bit stronger today. I'm going to have my bowl of porridge. I'm going to go for a walk with the dog. And if that's all I do today, that's all I do today. You know, so it's just listening to your body and, I suppose, allowing it to heal and to be kind to it. Like, because at the end of the day, the only person who could get through it was me. And the only way I could do that was by being kind to myself and to listen to what my body needed. Because I suppose that's how I found the lump and the cancer in the first place, by listening to my body and trusting my gut with it. So I said, I just need to trust the process here and trust that it's going to work out, because it is so tough.
1: Yeah, Professor Janice Walsh, a big message from that is for people to check, doesn't matter what age you are, check.
2: Absolutely. I mean, I think early detection is the most important thing, because we know that the outcomes for everybody are much better. Of course, we would rather prevent all of these things and never have to deal with them. But in the setting where I'm going to develop a breast cancer, to detect it as early as possible is important. And I think the difficulty is for our young women is that they don't assume things like this will happen, because it's terrible, right? Being in your 20s and having to think about things like cancer.
1: And it is unusual.
2: 100%. And I think that's important. We do know that about 25% of our breast cancers are in our under 50s patient population. And then when you come into Roisin's group, you know, you're looking at about 1% within the 20s. So we have about 30 to 40 cases per year. I suppose what's worrying for us is the fact that we are seeing this ongoing increase in cancers in our young patients. We're seeing increase in cancer overall. But, you know, I was just saying to Roisin, in the past, I came back from the States 20 years ago when I did my fellowship, and you would remember the number of women that you had in their 20s. They were really sporadic, whereas I have a number of them at the moment going through this treatment. So we're obviously trying to work very hard and trying to identify what those issues are. Why is it increases happening? And I know, Claire, you've done previous, you know, exposure for the same issues for GI cancers in our young patients. So, I mean, the issue is, you look at Roisin, who's an incredible ambassador, isn't she, for young women diagnosed with breast cancer. And, you know, when I'm speaking to someone in clinic, like I was this morning before I came to you, we're trying to identify what are the issues, because with any of these cancers, you know, it's part genetic and part environmental. And what has clearly not changed, as best we can see, is the number of patients who are born with the gene that predisposed them to develop this, right? This still stands at around 10% of all the breast cancers we see.
1: So the environment has the question.
2: So it looks like the environment is the biggest issue here. Now, we do see a higher level of genetic predisposition in our younger women. So generally, in someone like Roisin, they would be recommended to have genetic testing done. Were they born with something that predisposed them to develop this, to see is there anything else that we need to follow for them as we go forward? But if we consider that the vast majority of issues relate to environmental, then we're down to the things we can change, right? So then you're talking about what kind of diet. Again, you look at Roisin, she's an exemplary woman. She's involved in GA, healthy as a trout. And she is slim and she understands, she hikes, she does that. But what we know is, what's definitely creeped in is, we have more sedentary lifestyles. We definitely have people carrying more weight, which unfortunately is complex and leading to an increased cancer risk. We have people eating poorer diets. You know, we still say the Mediterranean diet is the best anti-cancer diet because it is full of antioxidants. And we're looking at lots of fruit and vegetables. Again, her alcohol intake is not low. And those are the things that we can reproducibly change. Then we're down into the issue in changes in reproductive natures that have happened. So our moms may have started having babies in their 20s. We are now having children later. We are having our periods earlier due to better nutrition. We are having less children. And that net result is, you know, more exposure of the breast to estrogen, which looks like the promoter in terms of cancer risk in women. So that is a change. And then the issue is other environmental. You hear people talking a lot about these microplastics and what kind of impact they have. Right now, that is unknown, but obviously is a concern for us. Mm-hmm. So you're right, there's a huge environmental bit. But if you were to look at Roisin today, I mean, obviously I'm not an oncologist, so I don't know all of her background, but you look at this girl and say, look, she's very unlucky by virtue of the fact that she ended up here. But we need to ensure that we're doing early detection. So examining myself once a month. We tend to do it 6 days after our menstrual period where the breasts are less lumpy. If I notice any change, like some people are born with one breast size bigger than the other, that is a normal phenomenon.
1: Or lumpy breasts.
2: Lumpy breasts, exactly. Some people may get a discharge, and particularly if that's bloody, we want to know about that. We can get pulling in of inversion of the nipple. If I was born with it, it's not an issue. If it's something that evolves, that is an issue. Rash on my breast, inflammation on the breast. And I always say to my women, you know, because when you go through breast cancer, your life is never the same. It is very disconcerting. You've been faced with your mortality. And as women, we carry a lot of our stress in our breast tissue, which gives us a lot of breast pain. So we know that.
1: Do we?
2: We do.
1: I did not know that.
2: We do. Well, now you tune into that. Also, if we go through more changes in our diet, like higher sugar intake, we will get more breast pain. So there's a lot of things around Christmas time. We get a lot of people coming in worried about their breasts because they have a lot of breast pain. It's related to dietary change. So I'm waffling on here.
1: No, it's all fascinating. But you know what I'm thinking about as I'm talking to you? Breast screening starts at 50.
2: Correct.
1: Given what you've just told us about how the age of diagnosis is changing somewhat, should that be lowered?
2: So
1: in an ideal world?
2: Yeah. So you know the issue with screening is that the end line is that it's cost effective. That is of any screening program. If we take that away, even breast screening in our under 50s is not simple because when we are younger, we have higher estrogen circulating, we have denser breasts, and a lot of the modalities we have, right now you know we use mammogram for breast screening. And if we have higher density, which is much more prevalent in our younger patient population, they could be going in having mammograms that are telling us nothing. So I think we need lots of good biomedical engineers coming on here, looking at better ways to screen our women. And there are newer, you know, 3D mammography is much better than 2D, which is what we have used in the past, is important. Breast MRI is helpful in some cases. But again, we have a lot of people that we will discuss in our breast cancer multidisciplinary meeting where we do a breast MRI and it is literally looking like a white block. All of the enhancement related to estrogen makes it difficult to read too. So it's not perfect. So we need better technologies. And until we have that, we need our women examining themselves every month, you know, going to their GP. We have really a low threshold now to send into the breast clinics to be reviewed. And what I'd really want to get across here is that the vast majority of people who come in their 20s or even in their 30s with symptoms that they're worried about does not turn out to be anything. But it's better to be checked than not. Mm-hmm. And I think the Irish Cancer Society has done a really good job in terms of you know, reiterating the importance of checking oneself. And I think too, as well, I think Roisin, you'd attest to the fact that with the Irish Cancer Society, they have really put a lot of money into funding for psychotherapy, because she's an incredibly strong woman. There's a lot of people who really go down with a diagnosis such as this.
1: Absolutely understandable, yeah, which is why, yeah, Roisin, I was asking you about, yeah, that. And just going back to what Jana said, that you were just really unlucky.
0: Yeah.
1: Have you accepted that?
0: Yeah, to be honest, I have. Yeah. And I suppose when I got like the difficult news, or when I found different elements of it, I found harder than others. And I would always try to flip it, because in my head, yeah, I am really unlucky. Like, this wasn't like the genetic thing that doesn't come into play for me. This isn't a genetic cancer. So in a way, yes, while I was very unlucky, I think I'm lucky in another way, because I've gotten through this. And it's not like, it's not hormone driven either. So I don't have to be on long-term medication with this. So in a way, yes, I'm very unlucky to be in that very small percentage of people affected, but I get to live my life after this.
1: Yeah.
0: So to try and turn that hard thing into something, you know, it's not all bad. You know, and I know I'm very lucky to be able to say that, because not everyone does, unfortunately. So that's why I'm really trying to advocate for young people in this situation, just so as everyone knows about their breast health and how important it is.
2: Have been drastically changed. Mm-hmm. You know, mortality rates, deaths from breast cancer, has reduced nearly by 50% over time. It's been really incredible, and the progress is astounding.
1: If everyone could have a mindset like Roisin's, Janice,
2: she's
1: you'd be
2: unbelievable.
1: Yeah, she really is. What's your Instagram handle, Roisin, so I can direct?
0: So it's Rosie Rowe.
1: Rosie Rowe.
0: Yeah, so Rosie _ Rowe.
1: I just advise people to just have a look at it. I spent ages on it last night because it's incredible. It takes you through everything that happened, but also you get loads of that mindset that is really exciting to see and so uplifting. Thank you so much for coming in.
0: Thanks so much,
1: Roisin Molloy and Professor Janice Walsh. Check, check, check. That's the message, isn't it?
2: Absolutely.
1: Keep checking.
0: That's it.
1: And don't rely on screening as well, because I think women get to 50, Janice, and they say, oh, that'll take care of that. You have to keep going with your own
2: monitoring,
1: don't you?
2: Absolutely, absolutely.
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1: Time for sport now with Eoin Shahan from Off the Ball, which is Sports Programme of the Year once again as of Friday night. Congratulations to you.
4: Thanks very much, Claire.
1: Great. Now, let's talk about the weekend sport. Oh, we'll start with Ireland-Israel, of course. And yeah. I think, like Heimer, we all feel, thankfully, that's over and let's all move on. But also interesting that he felt free after the match to say, that should never happen again.
4: Yeah, and it's going to be interesting to see what sort of implications there will actually be as a result of what we've seen over the past couple of weeks. Like, Hallgrimsson has certainly been big on this idea that the relationship between his team and the media has been irreparably damaged over the past couple of weeks, and the idea of the leaks that have come out from the squad. He brought up the point last night that if he were to announce a squad for Euro 2028, let's say, and that team was leaked to the media very early, as soon as he picks it, he'd be very unhappy about that. So I suspect, look, there could be a bit of, you know, the bark being worse than the bite here, but I suspect there's going to be some conversations about how they're actually interacting with the public via the media over the next few windows, because he seems particularly chastened by it. Now, what I would say is that the media have reported accurately. They've been very well sourced, particularly when it comes to the print media, who've done a lot of amazing work on this over the past couple of weeks. And I think perhaps when it comes to the coverage of this team, he'd be better off perhaps looking at some of the, antagonistic coverage from the Israeli journalists in the room last week. And that for me would be the big takeaway in a coverage.
1: It would be a shame if that were the fallout from this. Like, Paul Cook started this, the president of the FAI, didn't he, after the first match when he blamed the media for this.
4: Well, I guess he blamed the media for the Bazunu story coming out the day before.
1: Yeah, but, you know, that's going to happen. That is politics and sport. It, you know, that is how coverage works. But if that is the fallout from this, where the real story is that UEFA allowed those fixtures to happen, that is the real story, isn't it?
4: It is, yeah. I think that it's more than just UEFA as well. I do think the FAI are answerable for certain aspects of the past couple of weeks. And I think as well, it's been instructive that, and I've mentioned this before, that the government's policy essentially has been that we have to separate the Israeli FA from the Israeli government. And as we've seen over the past 8 or 9 days, that's been a very difficult thing to do. And we've seen comments from a couple of the players that have been extremely incendiary from the top table, and also from the Israel supporters that first day in Debrecen. Like Saturday afternoon just descended into chaos again. We thought we'd seen the worst of it the previous Saturday in Hungary. But the Fly Dubai angle coming up in the press conference is beyond the pale, and the further questioning of the racism allegations of the Irish from a separate Israeli journalist. Again, bizarre stuff at this press conference. We know that both of those journalists were subsequently banned from attending the post-match press conference yesterday, but UEFA were sitting on their hands for quite a lot of this story, I do think.
1: And what about the spitting incident? What do we know about that now?
4: Well, we do know that the person involved was Damien Doyle. He's Ireland's head of athletic performance, and he's not exactly a conspicuous character. A lot of people will have never heard of Damien Doyle before last night. This is a situation where I doubt he would want to put his head above the parapet unless there was a very legitimate reason to do so. We know that it happened right before half time as they were coming into the tunnel, and anybody watching on television last night, like, I mean, it's, you kind of have to laugh at how the world feed covered this whole thing. But the commentator, seeing the schmozzle happen in front of him, just kind of kept his mouth shut, didn't comment on it whatsoever. It's like the halftime score is
1: Ireland
4: up by a goal completely.
1: Well, that's how he was referred to last week. It was Mary Hannigan writing about him in the Irish Times. Like, I know they have a job to do, but it is so bizarre, isn't it?
4: It is. And even the idea behind, you know, we are now watching the teams play here in this empty stadium, full stop, no explanation as to why there's an empty stadium at this moment. And the same goes for the schmozzle at halftime, because the even the better thing about it was that RTE couldn't go to ads immediately, so you ended up seeing the full schmozzle play out. We actually got to see it, and then it kind of ebbed away, but just silence. We actually had no context of it, but it came out pretty quickly after that that Damien Doyle had made this allegation that he had been spat at, and there'll be, I guess, maybe an investigation into this. We'll see what happens. We do know that Hamer was reluctant to say too much after the game, but I think he's probably been a bit chastened by the last couple of weeks as well, and he probably knows to try and bite his tongue more often than not at this case.
1: Now, in terms of the football, there's a good bit of optimism around the Irish team on foot of this international break, right?
4: Well, I think the second half might have undone a bit of that optimism last night. If we are going to talk about the football, it was a good first half, and I think the performance in the second half was very disappointing. Much like the Austria game last Thursday, much like the Kosovo game, even the previous Thursday, when Ireland's backs were really up against the wall in Debrecen, they came up with a big performance. But in time, I don't think we'll remember too much the football from Bacchicatopola or from Debrecen. I think this will be a window remembered for totally different reasons. But when we take the threads of football from it, you'd still have massive concerns about where we're at with this Ireland team. I think they're better than they were a couple of years ago. I think there's a coterie of young players who are now reaching their peak in their mid-20s. And I think that maybe they're well capable of, you know, being a good level League B team. Quite whether they can push on to be a League A team in the next couple of years, I'm not quite sure.
1: They're actually scoring goals, though, which is not...
4: They are. Well, Troy Parrott being in the team does help that
1: a lot. So then we look at what happened with England and Croatia. That was a 7-0 win, which was quite extraordinary. They had their disappointment, of course, in the World Cup. Does this mean now that that's all forgotten and we roll on again to the next big crescendo?
4: The next big crescendo is going to be their home Euros in 2028. Of course, Ireland playing a part in that Euros. So they will feel that this could potentially be a coronation. But this was an extraordinary result for England at the weekend, beating Croatia 7-0. Slaven Bilic is back as Croatia manager. Obviously, things not going too well for him. Luka Modric said afterwards that he felt ashamed of his side's performance, but it was a brilliant performance from England on the flip side. Like, it's just the extent of goal scorers that they have available to them. I know Jude Bellingham is sort of getting all the plaudits for being the man of the hour and for being England's best player. And look, he is probably the best English player in the world right now. But when you look at the likes of Harry Kane and Bukayo Saka and Anthony Gordon all around Jude Bellingham, even the likes of Morgan Rogers coming in and scoring as well in the second half, they just have so much talent. They're an incredible team. And it is a grave underachievement that they haven't won a major tournament in the last number of years. This is a golden generation for England. Oh, there's no getting away from that.
1: Pressure is on.
4: It is. And I think they might well enter that Euros as favourites. Spain will, of course, have something to say about that. But the home Euros will play in England's favour, of course. It's you could possibly distill it down to a three-horse race if you wanted to overreact to things from the weekend between themselves, Spain and France. Like, Jurgen Klopp has struggled early doors with Germany. But again, very early in his reign, there is a lot of time to go until we do get to that major tournament.
1: And do you think the three-week international break has worked?
4: I do. Like, we've obviously had a very different view to the rest of the world on this. But I do think if you take the Israel games out of it and if you pretend that we were playing a normal country and these were normal games, I do think we would have got into a nice rhythm over the course of the four games. I think sometimes that having played two games and something interesting happens, you've got to return to club football and you kind of forget about it and you come back a month later and it's all for nothing. I like it all being together and it's like a mini tournament and you're kind of embedded with this team for a prolonged period of time. So yes, I do. It's going to be weird readjusting to the Premier League next weekend, but at least this stint will be a little bit longer before we come back in November for the final two games of the Nations League.
1: Didn't mention anything else apart from football. Now we're out of time. There you go. But you know, you present the sports programme of the year, so you can do what you want, Owen, as far as
4: I'm concerned. We'll have loads of rugby tonight.
1: There you go. That's where you'll get it on Off the Ball with Owen Shane.
3: 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Play News Talk. News Talk. Conversation that counts.
1: Have we lost the ability to have a good argument? Are we too scared of offending each other or too easily offended to get into a good debate and still walk away as friends? Well, psychologist and author of Inner Propaganda, Owen Fitzpatrick, is with me now. Hello, Owen. You're very welcome to the programme.
5: Thanks very much, Claire. Lovely to be here.
1: So what's happened? We've lost the ability to have a robust discussion, have we?
5: Yeah, I think over the last few years, because of polarisation, because of the media, social media in particular, we've found ourselves in echo chambers where we find ourselves having a caricature of the other side. And that makes it very difficult for us to argue with them because every argument turns into almost like an attack. And I think if you look at the origin of the word argue, it initially came from this idea to make clear. So making an argument is making something clear to people and demonstrate mm-hmm. proof. Somewhere along the way, it got hijacked into a different meaning, right? A few hundred years ago now, where it was more about accusing and trying to prove that someone was responsible for something. And that became another meaning. And both of those meanings have existed. One is more academic, which is making an argument, but the other one is okay. Now in the
1: so
5: back
1: and forth. When you say that social media in particular has an impact on this, you're saying that we were at some point in the recent past quite good at having these types of discussions or arguments, were we?
5: We were better than we are today, significantly, yeah. Because we were, whenever you disagree with someone, it just means that you have a different point of view than them. So you put forward your thinking, they put forward their thinking. It's like if we disagree about a movie. I like a movie, you don't like the movie. We have a discussion about it. But somewhere along the way, as social media started to create these opportunities where you find lots of people, members of your own tribe, where they all agree with you, we then also have to listen to them demonizing the other side. And that's become worse as well. I live in the States, and the media over there tends to be very volatile in terms of always whenever something happens, they immediately have to find the villain. The villain is usually the other side politically. So therefore, when someone is your enemy, then there's no real reasoning with them. So therefore, what's the point is really what we go into. Mm-hmm. And therefore, we don't want to get into a conversation because we don't want to.
1: Do you avoid talking about politics in the United States?
5: I have done, yeah. When I'm in a situation that the ends don't justify the means. So whenever I'm in a situation with somebody that the relationship itself, I don't have enough time to have a good conversation with them, then there's no point in doing it. But for a lot of my closest friends, for example, I have friends of mine that are very different political views to me. And in those conversations, I would go in there and try to have conversations with them. But the conversations are not arguing. So normally what we mean when we talk to someone who's a different point of view is we give our evidence and then they disagree and whatnot. And that doesn't work. That doesn't change any minds. What I try to do is listen to their point of view, try to get their what we call steel man argument, try to understand where are they coming from? Why do they believe what they do? What stories do they have that share exactly why they believe it? And the more I know that, the more that at least I can understand them and try to find common ground, because then maybe we can change each other's views and get more nuance.
1: Okay, so there's two outcomes if we've lost the ability to argue. One is that we don't have any of these difficult discussions at all. The other one is that there is a blow-up row and two people who were friends for 15 or 20 years are no longer friends anymore because they went there and they had that conversation that they shouldn't have had.
5: Yeah.
1: So are you saying that we need to relearn how to argue and then shake hands afterwards? So that's what we need to get to rather than avoid having the conversation.
5: Because when you're avoiding it, it's just you're building up resentment. Right. So it's well and good for us to be friends for many years. But if in my head, I'm thinking to myself, I can't believe Claire believes that. That's so like, there's always going to be a part of that, that it could blow up at any moment.
1: And that grows into a monster in your head.
5: Exactly.
1: Then.
5: Because then your caricatures, and then the more you spend time around, let's say, for example, the environments where that supports what you believe, the more demonized you make your other friend because you're never hearing their point of view. And their point of view might be very articulate. They might be very smart and they might be coming from a good place, but they see the world differently to you. And I think that we've lost the ability to reach out to the people that have different points of view to us and learn how they see it. Because it's easy for me to turn around and our brains are kind of like cognitive misers. We don't like to spend much energy. We like to immediately go black and white. But most of the world is nuanced. And as a journalist, you'll know that when you're looking for the truth isn't always tied up in a nice bow. You have to see deeply into and ask hard questions.
1: Yeah, things are often not as straightforward as they might seem.
5: Exactly. And, you know, I traveled to North Korea. And when I went there, immediately I had a complete brainwashed perspective of them that they were all completely brainwashed themselves. They all believed one way of thinking and they were all like, you know, not the brightest candles on the cake. And when I went there, I was completely and totally shocked. Not that I believed a lot of the stuff that they heard, but they were a lot more nuanced in their thinking, a lot more intelligent in the way they put them, their point of views across. And even though I didn't believe the narrative that they had been programmed with, we're all programmed to some degree. And I think it's having a bit more intellectual humility is what we all need. And again, I'm the victim. I have certain strong beliefs myself. But more and more, I'm realizing, especially as I get older, a lot of the things that I was so certain about, it sort of reveals the depth of my programming more than anything.
1: Well, what do you think has happened to us that we react so strongly when someone has a view counter to our own?
5: I think it comes down to identity. So I think very much I believe that what we think changes minds is that we often think logic is the right route, but all that does is antagonize it. There's a bit of research out there from Yale a few years ago by Dan Kahan and colleagues where they looked at identity protective cognition. So in other words, whenever you feel that your identity is being attacked by a different point of view to you, you immediately will dig in. And the smartest people can sometimes be the most difficult to change their mind, even if they're on the wrong side of something, because they've great cognitive resources to be able to defend themselves. So whenever we feel that our identity, I am an Irish person, therefore I defend these certain things, it means that whatever argument you're making, whatever evidence you bring to me, I'm still going to defend myself. And if I'm smart enough, I'm going to be able to come up with my own evidence. Like there's flat earthers out there that believe in a flat earth that can find evidence to defend their view.
1: Alternative facts.
5: Yes, exactly. And they're not, like, it's easy for us to turn around and go, they're all dumb. But that's just a very convenient answer. A lot of these people can be very smart, but they have the resources to be able to just look at what they want to believe because it fits in with who they are. And we have to recognize that if I'm arguing with someone and they believe something different to me thinking that they're deplorable, me thinking that they're dumb, me thinking that they're evil, well, there's no way I'm ever going to have a conversation where I make any progress because they will know it and therefore they will lock in and they will just double down.
1: Do you think there's a fear there as well, Owen, that if you listen to somebody's argument and you hold your views so deeply and so strongly that you're afraid that maybe your mind might be changed if you open yourself up to the other side?
5: There is. And if you do change your mind, then what does that make of you? Because the fear is...
1: You become the thing that you despise.
5: Exactly. Because it's your identity, because it's the beliefs that you have about yourself. And I think when we hold on to this story that we sell to ourselves about who we think we are so strongly, that any sort of attack or any difference of opinion, we fear, exactly as you pointed out, that maybe we change our mind. But it's not just about changing our mind, because we don't mind changing our mind about, you know, I thought A, but B, if our identity is not at stake. It's when our identity is at stake, that's when we will do whatever it takes to resist that. And I think that when you have a good, proper argument with someone, where I'm talking the idealistic one, it's about hearing everything that they have to say and then reflecting it back to them. If you can get the other person to say exactly when you've reflected back the summary of what they've just said, that immediately will allow their defenses to go down, because now they go, okay, this person gets me. Claire understands me. Therefore, at that point, that's when you can there share your own perspective, your own point of view. And they're more likely to give you the grace to be able to share what you think, rather than at the start, if you're trying to catch them out or if you're trying to, you know, argue. There's time for debate, right? In terms of the work that you do, it's essential that you do engage in that, because for anyone that isn't familiar or isn't educated on the matter, mm-hmm. you provide both sides of the situation so we can make up our own mind.
1: But I'm interested to get your take on this as somebody who lives in the United States, because we were talking about this coincidentally on Friday in the context of the workplace. We had Marie Gleason in, who's a leadership expert, saying that we are bad at conflict. We're bad at bringing things up in a meeting because we want to believe that we're a really productive team and everybody gets on really well. Yeah. So you don't want to bring conflict into that room. Do you think that's a particularly Irish trait, that we, you know, everything's grand, we don't want the row?
5: Yeah, I do, but I also think that we are notoriously, you know, like, you go for a few drinks, we're notoriously potentially argumentative as well. Like, there's a side to the Irish culture where we don't like being told what to do. We don't, and I kind of always notice that in myself, is that most of the time it's like, keep the peace, but if you feel comfortable enough, we've always had the freedom to be able to have strong opinions and strong arguments. And that's, I think, a beautiful quality. But in the workplace, often you're very careful about your role. You don't want to upset anyone. You want to be very deliberate about exactly what you do, and therefore keeping the peace is the easiest. And that's a problem, right? Because when you're in the business world, a lot of times I'm going into to different businesses, helping them in terms of managing change, for example, and not everyone's excited about the change. So you can't turn around and go, hey, change is great, because they're not going to go, oh, okay, great, thanks for telling me. It's something you have to hear from them. You have to understand why they are struggling with the change and then start to get to the bottom of it. That's the only way. And it's the same thing in arguing. We need to understand other people better in order for us to be able to sway them or influence them, and to be prepared to be influenced ourselves.
1: Here's an interesting message from a listener. I've fallen out with a one-time friend who believed every conspiracy theory about the pandemic.
5: Yeah.
1: That it was created in a lab, done deliberately to lower the population. The news clips of coffins in Italy in the early days. She believed every conspiracy theory so strongly that we can no longer maintain friendship, even in the flimsiest of conversations. So even a regular, friendly, surface-level conversation. It's so sad to have to say goodbye. In that instance, is that the only thing you can do if you just are poles apart on this issue and it's so close to the surface all of the time, that trying to maintain a friendship is pointless?
5: It's an individual decision, right? So, for example, I've got a friend of mine that has, I mentioned, that has very different political takes to me. Some of them are extremely, like, deeply entwined to me, so really affect me. But we still have a very good friendship. We don't talk that often about them, but I'm very familiar with where he stands and he's very familiar with where I stand. But we have, I suppose, a 20-year friendship that is based on nothing to do with these ideas, and we have other things in common. And so I'm always aware of that, those differences, and it frustrates me, but I still love the guy and I still see a lot of good in him. And that's something that I think is most important, is that we're able to see in each other the good side, and it's very difficult. So I'm not turning around saying, everyone just find the positive in when they have a different point of view to you, because if there's so many issues like the conspiracy theory, sometimes that can also change a person as well. And you can start to, every time you're talking to them, all they want to do is tell you about stuff that you've no interest in. So I think that in that case, it is very sad, and maybe there's a route back, but it also takes two to tango. So both of you have to be prepared to, you know, put it aside and not spend time, you know, deliberately engaging in that over and over again.
1: Social media has destroyed how people interact with one another, says a listener. Never mind having a logical, reasonable conversation where an outcome is not certain. Back to social media again.
5: And I think, look, there was a fascinating bit of research in 2021 by an ecologist, Martin Schaefer and colleagues, where he looked at emotional versus rational language over history. And from 1850 to about 1980s, rational language and logical language was much more in books and media and whatnot. And then from the 1980s to 2007, emotional language took over. And then after 2007, which is around the advent of social media, emotional language went off the chain. Like, it was insane how much we, you know, if you go on social media, so many of the words there are deliberately evocative and emotive, and creating more emotion in the way in which they present. So it's, and even if you hear politics these days, the kind of verbs or words or nouns that we use are so strong that they're designed to agitate, because that's what gets attention. So the reason social media is and it has benefits. But the reason it's so bad is because it rewards attention, and attention is rewarded by drama. And drama is whenever you're able to evoke strong enough emotion, then people want to watch. And a lot of times that's anger, bitterness, resentment, hatred, etc.
1: Oh, and we could keep going. Thank you so much for coming in. Owen Fitzpatrick. Owen's book is called Inner Propaganda, Leading Hearts and Minds Through Turbulent Times. It's a fascinating topic, and thanks so much for being with us.
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1: Primary and secondary schools across the country are expected to experience disruption from today as teachers begin industrial action. Members of the INTO and the ASTI are beginning a work to rule, and General Secretary of the ASTI, Linda Kelly, is with me on the line. Good morning, Linda.
6: Good morning, Claire.
1: So this is the start of it, isn't it? It's the preschool and post-school supervision. That's not happening today. No attendance at meetings and so on.
6: Yeah, so the Croke Park hours at primary level are used for that supervision. It's a little bit different at second level. And so every union has made an initial industrial action directive for their members. So for second level, we'll see changes too. There's non-cooperation with Croke Park hours, non-cooperation with meetings outside of school, and non-cooperation with email and phone communication as well. So it will have an impact, and that is the purpose of industrial action. But we have chosen to focus on continuing to provide teaching and learning for all of the students at second level in this initial phase of action. And then I think, as most people know now, there is also a strike day sanctioned for next Wednesday, the 14th of October. And that will clearly have a significant impact.
1: And another one then for the 21st, if it's not resolved by then. Now, let's look at what is being said by both sides. So the Minister for Public Expenditure, Jack Chambers, said a couple of days ago that public sector workers are unwilling to sit down and engage with the government on the pay deal. What do you say to that?
6: Yeah, I think it's completely disingenuous. What we had at the beginning of the summer were preliminary talks around what needed to be looked at in terms of a new pay deal. And what we clearly have in terms of the workforce and for our own members in teaching is that teaching pay has fallen behind inflation this year. And there was no clear commitment from government that front-loading discussion on pay or looking to address the pay inflation gap for teachers in 2026 was going to be front-loaded, and that's not acceptable to the unions at this point in time.
1: Yeah, well, like we all know how this is going to end. We all know that they have money put aside to deal with the public sector pay deal, that the deal is going to be done, and I'm sure you know that as well. So what is the point in, you know, the work to rule, the stoppage days, all of the worry for parents and all of the hassle that this is going to cause, when ultimately it's going to be sorted out, isn't it, Linda?
6: Well, I would hope that at some point there will be a meaningful, credible set of proposals on pay for our members. But I do think there is a significant gap between what the government think that is and what our members think that is. And there is clearly a sense, I think, from our members that government is completely out of touch with how they are struggling in from week to week in terms of their pay. I'm here in my own secondary school that I attended today for World Teachers Day. In the staff room, the teachers are talking to me about the very real struggles they're having because of the increase in inflation, because of how much everything is going up, and their pay is falling behind that this year, and they feel that in effect they've had a pay cut. And I don't think that Jack Chambers has really thought through the depth of feeling that is there amongst union members in relation to pay. And I think the union is not looking for preconditions on talks. The union is looking for a meaningful discussion around pay. And if the government can't give that commitment, I think it just shows we're on different pages altogether at this juncture.
1: Jack Chambers has also said the public sector pay bill has gone up overall from $21 billion in 2018 to $36 billion in 2026. And you will understand that his job is to keep a handle on those costs, that they can't just grow exponentially. And there will be many people in this country saying, well, he's doing the right thing in monitoring it and making sure that money isn't wasted.
6: And I think what the minister fails to kind of put in context whenever he's talking about those figures is that our population has also expanded really significantly in the same time period. And it is normal that public services would grow relative to population growth. We have more students in schools. Teachers are teaching, higher numbers in their classrooms. And there is a need to kind of put those figures in context. It's not that the pay bill has grown. And services have stayed the same. Services have grown to meet the needs of the population. And I also think that we need to talk about this in the context of our society and what we put value on. Public services are core to the fundamental working of our society. We cannot just simply say over and over again, we need to cut and do more with the same. That is not a realistic approach from the minister. Mm. And it's a hangover from the 2008 crash. And our economy is not in the 2008 crash anymore.
1: So your fear is that you'll go in there and it'll be the conditions first. So he'll ask you to do more and then come to the pay bit at the end. And there are many teachers who are texting the program right now saying, we don't have the capacity to do more. We're absolutely at our limits. Is that broadly where this is at?
6: I think so. And like what we've seen is over the last 10 years, so kind of from around 2016 on, we've been trying to make background in terms of moving out of that austerity mindset. And it has been very, very difficult with government to kind of move them into that space. And you cannot get more and more blood from a stone. There is a capacity issue. There is a capacity limit. It's certainly true for teachers, and I believe it's true in other areas of the public service as well. And I think that's why there has been such an incredible mandate. Our own members voted 95% in favour of strike action. That has been replicated across other unions as well. Because like I said, there is a real depth of feeling about this issue, and that pay needs to be what's discussed. And unless we can get to that agreement with government, I think this is going to go on for a lot longer maybe than they anticipate.
1: So if Jack Chambers writes to the unions today and says, right, we'll discuss pay first, then the action stops. Is that where we're at?
6: Well, that's something that every union has to consider, Claire, and I can't give an answer to that right now.
1: Mm-hmm. But that is...
6: every union has to consider that on its merits when it arrives.
1: Okay,
6: if it arrives, but there's no indication.
1: But isn't that what we're told this is essentially about, that the government side won't discuss pay first?
6: And they've shown no indication that they're moving away from that position. So if that happens, it will be considered by every union. We all work together within the Irish Congress Public Services Committee, and we'll consider that if it happens. But I have seen no indication from government that they actually understand the depth of the issue. So I'll wait to see that if it arrives.
1: All right. A listener says if teachers are going to get more money, they need to give productivity in return. You're saying there is no more space for further productivity. Is that your position?
6: But I also think it's not the right conversation to be having in terms of public services are not just about productivity. They're also about the value that they bring to our society. We have a second level education system that is performing really, really well. So it's not always about productivity and public service. It's not the same as a private sector entity. It's a different conversation. And I just feel that that is always a bit of a red herring. What we need to look at is the government here is the employer. The employer is acting like they have an austerity mindset back in 2008 in an economy that is doing well, and where the staff that they employ, you know, teachers in second level in my case, they have had a pay rise this year of, it's going to average out at 1.5%, and inflation is going to end up at 3.7%. There is a clear gap there that needs to be addressed.
1: In all of this, Linda, do you think that it is front of mind of your members, and indeed in your own mind as well, there's 100 million a month being spent on cutting excise duty?
6: It's definitely landed with people this year around how other groups were treated when they didn't operate within any kind of clear structure. Our members have been within public service pay agreements for a number of years. They've always adhered to the industrial peace clause. They have not been allowed to progress claims that have significant meaning to them. And they see how other groups were treated. And I think it certainly has changed the dynamic, Claire.
1: All All right, Linda Kelly, who is General Secretary of the ASTI, thank you for joining us on the programme. What do you think of that? Should the government say we will discuss pay first and foremost, or should the unions back away? Send us your view on WhatsApp 087 1400 106. Andrew Mountbatten Windsor is taking legal action against Thames Valley Police in an effort to quash these search warrants that led to his arrest. There's a private High Court hearing going to take place on Thursday this week. Here's John Paul Gonzo from 10 News with the details.
7: According to British media, the King's brother has lodged a judicial review over the search warrants which allowed officers to raid his Sandringham home and former residence at Royal Lodge. He wants a judge to decide if the actions of police were lawful. The former Duke was arrested on suspicion of misconduct in public office relating to his time as trade envoy, where it's alleged he shared sensitive material with convicted sex offender Jeffrey Epstein. He hasn't been charged but remains under investigation. Andrew has always denied any wrongdoing.
1: Well, it's the first time since 1649 that a member of Britain's royal family has actively challenged lawful proceedings against them. We will certainly be keeping an eye on that story and bring you more as we hear it, particularly on Thursday when that High Court hearing is set to take place. Now, reports are emerging that Spider-Man Brand New Day is set for re-release on the big screen. This is before it has even left some cinemas. So the first release hasn't left. They're going to do a new one. We know it's the highest grossing movie of all time at the US domestic box office. It's the third highest grossing ever worldwide. And it's going to come back with new scenes before it's even left the cinema. I'm joined by Sunday independent film critic Chris Wasser to discuss this. So Chris, this is rattling the tin, isn't it?
8: Claire, how's it going? It certainly is. I mean, so Spider-Man Brand New Day, it's the 38th film in the Marvel Cinematic Universe, and it arrived at a time when Marvel really needed a hit. They hadn't had a film in 2 years that crossed the $1 billion mark. I think the last film before that was a $1 billion success was Deadpool and Wolverine. So everyone knew that this thing was going to be successful because Tom Holland is a charming, likable Spider-Man. Everyone loves Tom Holland and his real life actress wife Zendaya. And also they loved the last Spider-Man film when Toby and Andrew and Tom were all Spidey in the one story. But I don't think they realized how successful it's going to be. So in its first week, it crossed $1 billion. And then just this week, it crossed the $2.5 billion mark. So I checked earlier this morning and 6 cinemas in Dublin, 2 months after this thing, nearly 2.5 months after this thing was released, are still showing Spider-Man Brand New Day, and they'll continue to show it until the end of October. So you'll get to a point where at the end of this week, you'll be able to buy this thing at home and you'll still be able to watch it in cinemas. So in order to keep the box office going, and in order also to, because they have such a huge hit on their hands, you know, this is now the third highest grossing film of all time, the highest grossing film of all time at the US domestic box office, to generate more buzz for Avengers Doomsday, which is arriving in cinemas the week before Christmas, there's going to be a re-release at some point. So what I think is going to happen is they're going to keep this version of the film in cinemas for the next 6 weeks. And then after that, the director, Destin Daniel Cretton, has been talking about how they're going to throw in some additional scenes. Now, they've done this with Marvel films before, especially the super successful ones, where they add in some things that were cut, they add in actors that were cut. I mean, famously, it's mad, isn't it?
1: The stuff that we deemed not good enough for the original release, we'll now give it to you as a special thing.
8: I mean, if I was someone that was cut and then the film was a success, they tried to throw me back in, I'd be thinking to myself, well, what was wrong with me the first time?
1: Yeah.
8: And you had a case where Rosario Dawson, a brilliant actress who shot a few scenes for the film, nothing major. I mean, it was only ever a small role, but she was cut from the original. And now it seems that her character, Claire Temple, will be inserted back in. All of this, of course, is to generate additional box office, but it is to build the hype around Avengers Doomsday. So that's going to arrive in cinemas at Christmas. Robert Downey Jr. is coming back, not as Iron Man, but as the villain, Dr. Doom. Chris Evans is coming back as Steve Rogers, but not necessarily Captain America. Look, the Marvel fan in your life will explain everything. But what they're trying to do is they're trying to make sure that this thing at Christmas is a huge success. And what they've also done to help that is release Avengers Endgame in cinemas again, which they did last week. So Avengers Endgame was originally out in 2019. It was put out there last week in US, in cinemas worldwide, with 4 additional minutes I mean, that's what we want from Cinema Claire. Like, you know, four more minutes of superheroes. What they've done is they've put in new scenes basically to build continuity, to bridge the gap between that last one and this one. And this is unheard of. A re-release never tops the box office. But last week, Avengers Endgame Encore was the number one film in the world.
1: So it's working for them. You know, I know cinema isn't in a good place overall, but doing stuff like this, which you can view very cynically, and I think both of us probably do, but other people don't, because they're spending their money going to see these things.
8: Oh, it's easy to say that these things are gimmicks, and, you know, it's easy to be cynical about these things because, you know, it is one big gimmick. But people aren't just falling for it. They're embracing it. They really are. And it seems that people, audiences, are excited about Marvel films again. And I didn't think that was going to happen again. But as I said, I've never heard of a re-release, especially just with four additional minutes. That's nothing. It's topping the global box office. So Marvel are back on top again. And they've done this before, but I don't think they've ever had hits. They've never had a film that they've released before be number one at the box office again. So it's an extraordinary time at Marvel.
1: It's happening everywhere, though, because Taylor Swift had the Life of a Showgirl deluxe album, which had four extra songs. But she does it so nicely in, you know, the way she explains why I have done this and how it has come about that we forgive her for it. But they're all at it, aren't they?
8: They really are, yeah. I think with the Taylor Swift thing, it's just an effort to remind Grammy voters that she, you know, that album exists and that she's in the building and that she'd like a Grammy next year. But however, other filmmakers are definitely at it. You had Kane Parsons' Backrooms earlier on during the summer, where it's, you know, that was an enormous success. Again, something, I think it was made for something like 10 to 20 million. It probably cost that to market. And then it made 400 million at the box office. So huge success for everyone involved. And then 2 months into its cinema release, Barely Daddy, even, it was re-released with 15 minutes tacked on at the end. So if you stayed around, it wasn't messing with the full feature. It was, if you stayed around till after the credits, there was 15 minutes of footage that Kane Parsons had shot. Mostly from the Backrooms YouTube series. People went out for it. So people really are embracing this. But again, it's nothing new. I mean, some of the biggest filmmakers of all time have been at this sort of carry on for years. I mean, George Lucas famously, there was a point, Claire, where George Lucas was like Father Ted at the Blue Ford that they didn't want someone to win in the raffle. You know, he kept like trying to fix something that didn't need to be fixed to the point where he almost ruined Star Wars. And the reason why George Lucas used to re-release Star Wars with additional scenes is because back in the 70s, he didn't have the reason, or in the 90s, he realized that he had

0: people interest in Star Wars again. So when those films were re-released with additional scenes in the 90s, ahead of the prequel trilogy, ahead of the Liam Neeson and Ewan McGregor ones, they got a new generation of kids interested.
1: Yeah,
0: and, and that's why I was interested in Star Wars in the 90s, because I got to see those films.
1: It works. It whets the appetite, Chris. Chris Wasser there, film and TV critic with the Sunday Independent.
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5: Listening to Lunchtime Live with Andrea Gilligan. It's 1800 453 106. That's the number if you want to join us. Just before we start the programme today, I just want to mention Danielle O'Kane, and I want to send my condolences on behalf of the entire team to Danielle's family, because you might remember last Thursday here on Lunchtime Live, we spoke to Danielle's sister-in-law, Aisling, about her condition after she was injured following an incident involving a rickshaw on a car after a Westlife concert at the Three Arena last Saturday. And just like a lot of you, I know you probably heard the news over the weekend that she'd passed away. We were obviously extremely stunned and shocked to hear that as well, but we just wanted to pass on our condolences to Aisling and to the O'Kane family, and just to say that we're thinking of them all at this very, very difficult time. The email, if you want to join us in the programme today, is lunchtimelive@newstalk.com, and the WhatsApp number, as always, is 087 1400 106. Between now and 2 this Monday afternoon, we're going to talk about living with dyslexia. We want to hear listeners' stories. We'll try and get all your mortgage questions answered. If you're trying to draw one down, or perhaps you're thinking of changing, get those queries into us. And we'll hear calls after 1 o'clock as well for reform of the power of attorney process. 1800 453 106, that is the number. Before that, though, this work to rule by teachers amid the ongoing public sector pay dispute. Take a listen to John Boyle, the INDO General Secretary. He spoke to Jonathan about this earlier this morning.
6: There's three things not going to be happening in October and possibly into November if this dispute continues. We won't be doing the Croke Park hours that were introduced in the austerity period. So there's 36 of those. We won't be doing the parent-teacher meetings outside school hours or the staff meetings. So they're additional hours that teachers have been giving for free. And in our sector, it's been reported that the biggest impact is probably going to be because the teachers won't be out parading the playgrounds before the school bell goes.
5: And that was John Boyle speaking here on Newstalk Breakfast earlier on this morning. But the primary school teachers who are members of the INTO have begun that work to rule today over the ongoing public sector pay dispute. And they are the country's largest teachers' trade union. They represent about 48,000 teaching members. We want to know, though, how you feel about this. Are you impacted by this work to rule? The potential further strike action next week as well. 087 1400 106 is the WhatsApp number. Dara's with me on the line today. Dara, you're a parent. You've been listening to Claire and Jonathan this morning talking to the various different teacher trade unions about why they're doing this. How are you affected today?
7: Hi, Andrea. Yeah, I'm affected like most parents. My lad is six and he's in senior infants now, and he has a few difficulties, and our parent-teacher meetings are very, very important for us to ensure that we're both aligned with what he's doing in school and what he's doing at home. I know that, I believe we've been informed that there's potential strike on the 14th, I think it is, and I've already scheduled that in. I work for myself.
5: Right.
7: So I have to cancel all of my clients just to be on the off chance I have to look after them. But, you know, I don't, like, that's a small inconvenience for me. You know, this is an ongoing thing that I think it's just been going on for years and years. And I think our public sector workers

0: get just this really hard deal. And it's not just teachers, it's our hospitals, our emergency services. But now it's, you know, and it is affecting, this work the rule is affecting them as well, and local authorities as well. But now it's affecting our schools. And we're known across the world of having a fantastic education system. And we have fantastic graduates from our education sector. But, you know, a piece that just keeps coming back to me all the time, and I don't know if you know, I'm a customer experience consultant, and I work with both private and public sector. And Richard Branson said this best: look after your staff and they'll look after your customers. And if we want to ensure that our children continue to get the highest level of education in Ireland, we have to look after the teachers. And it is such a thankless job with the teachers, and they're wonderful. A quick example for you. As I said, my son has a couple of difficulties, and this story kind of broke my heart. And while he was in his ECE years, he had a wonderful teacher who practically, he sucked up all of her time. And he absolutely loved her. She was fantastic. And everything she did really brought him on so much over those couple of years. But about a year after, he'd just finished junior infants, we were at the swimming pool and we bumped into her, and I saw her coming, and I thought he'd be so excited when he saw her because he loved her so much. But he'd totally forgotten who she was. Just a year had gone by, and it's such a, like, that's a long time in his short life. He totally blanked her. He had no idea who she was. She may have been a stranger, had never seen her before. And these are the people that were, these are the people our government are arguing with about pay. You know, these guys need to be looked after. It's just, you know, and I don't know the specifics of how much they get paid, but these are the people, you know, that need to be looked at. The people who teach our children, the people who keep us safe, the people who save our lives in hospitals. This is something that our tax money should be going on. This is what we need to, we need to,
1: You support them, Darragh, by what you do. And the fact that we're talking, and I know, like, today you talked about, you know, there's the impact for parents around just the drop off and the collection, you know, those, that additional time period. Like, the classroom teaching is still going ahead as per normal. It's the time beforehand and the time after. And there was mention too, as you said, of the likes of parent teachers and meetings. And I heard the secondary school teachers on about, you know, communications between emails and phone calls and all of this kind of stuff. So the kids are still being taught today. There's no impact on that front. But the idea of ramping this up next week, what you're saying, it sounds like you support that.
0: But the thing about it, Andrea, and they are still being taught, but they are being taught by a lesser motivated person, because as they're constantly having this fight in the background, they are still trying to do their job at the best of times. But as humans, the more demotivated we get, and the more we get upset with our employers, the less we don't mean it. And these are real conscientious people. And I know that they certainly wouldn't think that we will do lesser teaching, if that's good grammar. But it is going to affect them. And it's something that we don't need affecting people when they're doing a really critical service for us. That's the way I think.
1: I think it's a fair point. And I think there's probably a lot of people, Darragh, who would agree with you today. And that's why we want to talk to parents about this, about whether or not you support this work to rule. 087 1400 106 is the WhatsApp number. This texter, though, they don't seem to agree. They say, just on the parents' feedback on the teachers' action, I really genuinely admire teachers' work, but I don't support this action today. I feel the teachers have come across entitled and in denial to other industries and sectors out there. Just hearing that they're annoyed that they didn't get a pay rise to meet inflation. Realistically, who did get a pay rise to meet inflation? My company has done a lot of pay increases as there is a pay freeze globally. Sorry, they haven't done a lot of pay increases because of the pay freeze globally. And I feel that the teachers don't recognise the huge advantage of having 14 to 18 weeks off, says this texter. Another listener's got in touch to say, fair play to Darragh for speaking out in support of teachers today. I think it's a great take and I fully agree with them. Owen Dolan, who's the principal of the Mother of Divine Grace National School in Finglas in Dublin, is joining us here, Darragh, on the line as well. What was the mood like at the school gates this morning, Owen?
2: Well, our school gates actually open at the school start time, so I suppose it didn't have the same knock-on effect as other schools.
1: As other schools.
2: Just as our entry point is, it's right beside the school gates. But I suppose nobody likes this situation. You know, I suppose we want to come in and do our jobs, which we are doing, as your previous caller referenced it, that, you know, the chance still being top. But I do think, and our reference it is, you know, there's an awful lot of goodwill that goes on within schools, you know, 10, 15 minutes early in the morning, and people have set their watch by that because they're dropping the children to school and then they're going off to work. And what I find amazing is that, like, the Minister for Education, I haven't heard from her. You know, nobody's heard from her. It's, you know, this was a predictable thing that we could see coming down the line. One of the big struggles that all schools will tell you is around recruitment, because it is much harder to recruit teachers into schools now, because it's not a viable option for two young teachers who are together, who are trying to buy a house in Dublin. It's not a viable job anymore for that. So I do think...
1: Do you think it's not a viable job?
2: It's very hard for two teachers now who are, you know, a teacher and a nurse to buy a house in Dublin. And that's very... Or to rent in Dublin. It's economically, it's becoming much harder. I'm not saying it's impossible, but it is harder. And schools are finding it harder and harder to recruit teachers into schools because they're choosing under industries because they have other options.
1: Oh, and a newly qualified primary school teacher starts on a gross salary of about 45,000.
2: Yeah, but what I'm saying is when you compare that to other options in private industries, you know, and the thing about teaching is, your pay scale, you know, will go up, and it goes up as you go along in teaching, but it goes up, there's much less kind of promotional opportunities. You can become an assistant principal too, which is about 4,000 more a year, but that's after a number of years. But, you know, we're seeing it on the ground. It is much harder to recruit teachers into the industry. But, like, the unions are looking at other areas of society which have protested recently are saying, well, if they're able to get allowances, why can't we get... Like, all they're looking for is to meet the inflation.
1: Yeah. Is that really kind of own what a lot of this is about? Like, I accept that the previous discussions and negotiations, you know, hadn't commenced before the end of the last pay deal. But is a lot of this kind of looking at what happened in April and May of this year when the streets been shut by, you know, various different sectors that were obviously very, you know, very and rightly so in some cases, you know, agitated and aggrieved by the impact on their industries. But is that what this is kind of about today? That, like, you know, maybe the unions don't feel they're getting what they want and they say other people take to the streets.
2: I'm not a representative of the unions, but I'm sure they looked at it and said, you know, well, you know, we're doing what we're being asked to. And I think what is being shown in these work drills is that teachers do an awful lot else outside of...
1: They do. There's no doubt about that.
2: And opening the schools early, parent-teacher meetings, and, like, for me, it would be an absolute disaster if we come to a point next week where the school closes. Yeah,
1: tell me about that, Owen, because I just want to bring in some of the other callers in a quick moment. But this, you know, this sort of increased action next Wednesday, the 14th of October, what exactly will that look like for parents tuned in today?
2: Well, their children won't be going to school. So, and the staff will be here and present and will be taking industrial action. But, you know, the children won't be going to school, which for me and my school will be an absolute disaster because it's children missing out on a day school, which is so important. And we talk so much about attendance. Mm. So, like, I just want to see both sides now at this point, you know, make sure that that doesn't happen, because for me it will be a huge disaster because we are at the point, a really crucial point in the school year at the moment where we've got through September, we're settling the children in, they're just getting used to the new routines, and we don't want to have an unnecessary break in that routine. That would be my personal opinion. I want to see the children come to school every day when they're fit and ready to. And I think that will be a disaster for both sides if that happens next week.
1: Okay, 100% behind the teachers, says this texter. All of that extra work and time they give is free and it is taken for granted, says this listener. Another texter has got in touch to tell me, I'm not a teacher, nor do I have any connection with teaching. I'm just a parent. However, I have to support the teachers. They've been expected to adapt to so many changes, supporting integration in the classroom, but they have no support in the classroom. They still have to cover the curriculum and now deal with the many, many difficulties. And another listener for the moment says, teachers, four reasons to be one. June, July, August and the pension. And the goodwill is present in every single profession. Stay with me, Owen, for a moment. I just want to bring in Emer today. Emer, good afternoon.
3: Good afternoon, Andre. How are you?
1: Not too bad at all. How do you feel about this work to rule today, Emer?
3: Okay, well, I support workers' rights to be able to, you know, take industrial action. I've been a member of union all my working life, which is nearly 40 years. I think it's awful when it gets to that stage. Why does it have to get to that stage? Why hasn't the department, why hasn't the minister been in proper negotiations? Like, I imagine the teachers' unions didn't just sort of, you know, throw their toys out and go, here, we're just going to strike. You know, there's a process here. So why wasn't that followed? Why weren't these negotiations going on? Why is this? It's over a 1% pay increase, which the teachers were due to get. So they should have gotten that in the right at the right time. It was delayed. They were meant to get 1%. Isn't it's not like they're looking for, you know, a 25% pay increase or something. They do work very hard. They do extra hours. Many people do. I work in a semi-state. I work hours, extra hours here and there that I don't. I only get paid, you know, for my 8 hours per day. I do extra time because, you know, well, I just want to get something finished. And we all do that. And there's give and take with our employers. So, you know, the teachers get great summer holidays. That's fantastic. And they get the 2 weeks. They get coming up to a midterm break now. That's all wonderful. They do give, there is give and take. 1% pay increase is not enormous. They're due to get it. I noted that the politicians, they got their 1% pay increase that they were due, and fair play to them. But why haven't the teachers gotten it? Why has it got to this stage?
1: That you the teachers should have been. Yeah, and I
3: don't think any teachers want to be out, and it's very it's awkward. It sets up, you know, difficulties with families, with parents. Teachers don't want to be out, but why? You know, it shouldn't have gotten to this stage.
1: What about you, Jason? 1800 453 106 is the number. Do you support the work to rule and the likely increased strike action next week, Jason?
4: Hi, Andrea. Yeah. Yeah, I would be 100% behind the teachers. I'm the father of twin boys, and one of them has special needs. And in our school, the SNA is doing an incredible job. It's a weight off my mind and my wife's mind every day. We see the improvements that are made with our children. We're aware of the workload they're under, and there's more and more children being diagnosed and with special needs, and these SNAs are stepping up to the mark. They need to be remunerated appropriately. I mean, you contrast somewhere like Finland, which is the highest education system in the world. Very content people, very great society, trust in their government, etc. Their teachers are paid like doctors. They do outside schooling sort of twice a week with the children. They go out in the snow and the dirt and everything like that. And they're professionals, ultimate professionals. Now, if we want to attract and keep the professionals we have as teachers, they need to be paid properly. I mean, I'm a managing director of a company. My staff will miss me now for the days I'm out. I'll have to collect my child early. I'm copying him late. I mean, my wife are late for work every morning. But it's nothing compared to feeling unrecognized and unwanted. I look after my staff. They're all very happy. They're all very content. We make sure that they're paid appropriately and that the workload isn't too stressful. So the government has one job to do, is pay their staff appropriately. They manage it themselves. They look after children who are the future of this country. And the days of us not investing in our future is should be gone. We have a massive, bank balance, if you like, from easy money, corporation tax, which is easy money. It's come in from big tech. They don't have to do very much. There's not a awful lot of imagination from the government to garner that amount of taxes. And this idea that they're going to keep it for a rainy day, no. That's not on. This is most of the people in this country now paying taxes are entitled to see that spent in things like education, in health, etc.
1: Some can even see in the text that some think it's prudent to keep a rainy day fund given the experiences of the past. And I know you talked about Finland. Like there is a disparity though in the income tax that we're paying here versus what's paid in Finland. But a further strike action or increased strike action or whatever you want to call it next week, Jason, it is something you'd support by teachers. They should stick their ground till they get something on
4: this. I think they're undervalued, and it's the same old argument comes out. Oh, they've got 3 months vacation and they've got a great pension. Well, so they should.
1: Mm.
4: So they should. They look after our children throughout their early lives and early teens. And they do an excellent job.
1: Interesting text here from this listener who says, I have to say, I used to take the anti-teacher side in arguments like in this debate until my son, who has autism, started school. And I now see the work that they put in on a daily basis. Just pay them what they want. Like the nurses, we're a wealthy country, apparently, and we seem to have plenty of money to spend on other things, says this listener as well. Owen, you must take some comfort from the response today. It's overwhelmingly, you have to say, according to our own text line here, in favour of your action.
2: Yeah, but I suppose I just wish we didn't have to take this action, because, you know, we have a fantastic job with, you know, great experiences with the children. And like, I think as people have mentioned there, what needs to be remembered, particularly in areas of economic disadvantage, we are often taking the place of occupational therapists, speech and language therapists. We're doing things that are outside of our qualifications, you know, in order to help the children. And our job is to see the children come to school happy and smiling every day and leave having had a happy experience. And that's all we want to do. And I think when in this really difficult time where like schools don't have enough money even to keep the light and heat on oftentimes, you know, just to sit down and engage with, for both sides to engage to ensure that this doesn't go ahead or doesn't continue, because none of us want to be in this position.
1: No, well, look, we'll see, there'll be more on this tomorrow, and I know Jack Chambers, the public expenditure minister, had only last week said that the public sector workers were unwilling to sit down and engage with government on a new national pay deal and discussion. Plenty more to come on this. Just a final text for the moment. The teacher strike, I agree with industrial action, but the fact of all of the time off, I find it's hard to support. Yes, some of the work after 3 p.m. are out of hours, but none of them work Halloween, Christmas, Easter, or during the summer. And just one more, this listener says, I'm 100% behind the teachers. It was a great career years ago, but my God, it's tough going. They deserve absolutely everything they're looking for and much more as well. Email if you want to share your thoughts with us is lunchtimelive@newstalk.com. My thanks there to teacher in Finglas, Owen Dolan, Dara, Emer and Jason. Thank you for getting in touch as well. Still to come on the show today, if you're trying to complete an enduring power of attorney process, we want to know just how difficult is it?
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1: Yeah, well, the News Talk Cash Machine this Friday afternoon, our own little pay deal. 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Up next. Not about the money, money, money. We don't need your money, money, money. We just want to make the world a day. Yeah, it's all money talk here on Lunchtime Live today. We will get your mortgage questions answered next. You can send them in to us.
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1: Mortgage applications, where do you start? Well, Conor McGowan, who's the Managing Director of Finance Solutions, which is Ireland's biggest mortgage broker, will hopefully be able to shed some light for you today. 087 1400 106 is the WhatsApp number. Conor, you're very welcome into studio, first of all. For anybody thinking of starting this process, what is the first starting point?
6: Thanks very much, Andrea. Thanks for having us. Well, first of all, I'd say it's never too early to start. So I think the first thing to do is to get in touch with a mortgage broker and find out what your options are. A 5 minute conversation will give you what you need to gather in terms of documentation, and then they will bring you through the process and give you an indication of what you might be able to borrow. I think it's important to say, particularly in first-time buyer market, which is 60% of the total market, the banks are lending, and everybody's circumstances are different. But the earlier you get into the process, the earlier you'll get an indication of how much you'll be able to borrow and chase that dream of home ownership.
1: Most people will be able to get a mortgage. I mean, you mightn't get what you want, but, you know, at what point are you not eligible to get one?
6: In our business, one of our things is that we never say no. We may say not yet. So it's a question of what state of preparedness you're at. So that's why I say to engage early is the right thing to do. You may need to build some savings. You may not be there yet. So the banks will lend 90% of the value of the property. So you need to have 10% deposit put together. There are various ways of doing that, through savings, through we see plenty of gifts from family, but there are also government schemes there that can help you with that also. So it's a question of having that deposit ready, showing the affordability that you can afford the repayments on whatever that mortgage is. But again, as I say, if you engage early, you can get to those things very quickly and build a plan.
1: People always talk about trying to clear loans, credit cards, car loans, you know, maybe they're not renting in advance of going to go and look for a mortgage application. Do they weigh heavy on the lenders?
6: It depends on how you're managing them. You know, if you've got a good financial history, then that's okay. You know, to be fair to the lenders, they want people to be able to afford to live. You know, we all have different outgoings as well, so they want people to be able to live. So if you have a credit card, you have a car loan, as long as you're managing them appropriately, that's not an impediment to getting a mortgage.
1: So 10% is your deposit if it's your first time buying a property, and the lending power is now it's four times your salary, isn't it?
6: Yeah. So the lenders will typically lend four times your salary if you're a single applicant, or both salaries if you're a joint applicant. But there are exceptions to that also. What we would do is look at a case and see what people are looking for. If they've identified a property, how much we can get them, what the best rate we can get them, and then maybe it is that we go looking for one of those exceptions to really get them that little bit extra that they need.
1: And who's getting exceptions, Conor? Because prior to this, when it was previously 3.5 times, there was a certain number of exemptions that were handed out. Is that still happening now that the rules have jumped to 4 times?
6: So the rules for first time buyers are 4 times, for second time buyers 3.5. So those rules haven't changed dramatically. I think what has happened is that we've seen that the rules work. And I think that those cases that can get an exception, the banks can lend 15% of their total by exception above that four times rule. So again, each case is different. So when that case comes in, if it is that we need to look for an exception, that's what we'll go and look for it then from whichever lender has the capacity to do it at that time.
1: To do that. If you're somebody that's maybe you're already in a property, you're now looking at drawing down a mortgage on something else, or you're going to sell, there's some slight changes to that.
6: Sorry, say that again.
1: So you need an increased budget. Deposit, you need, sorry, an increased deposit, I should say.
6: Sorry, so 10% is still what people need to show, but the multiples for a second time buyer are 3.5 times rather than 4 times. That's the difference there.
1: So it's 10% still second time buyers?
6: Yeah.
1: Okay. 087 1400 106 is the WhatsApp number. Right, listener questions on this. We're planning to move and sell our house in 3 years' time. We need a significant deposit to move in as a second time buyer. Would you advise that we pay off the existing mortgage or put it towards saving for a deposit?
6: Well, I think it depends on what the circumstances are in 3 years' time. It's a bit of a crystal ball, but I think the thing to do is if you can manage your mortgage today and build up additional savings, depending on what type of property you want to look for in 3 years' time, it may be that having that additional cash will help you. If it's a house that needs refurbishment, a lot of people investing in retrofitting, etc. So it may be that cash is more useful to you at that time rather than paying down the mortgage today if the mortgage today is manageable.
1: This listener, Conor, is wondering, my salary is 40,000 a year, but I want to buy in Dublin. Can I apply for an exemption to borrow more?
6: Yes, you can. Yeah, absolutely. As I say, each case is different, but if you talk to a good broker, they'll be able to bring you through what's available in that space there. Obviously that 4 times multiple, but then being able to get some extra, perhaps depending on the circumstances. So.
1: Look, when you look at people that are applying for the first time, Conor, what are the kind of the general mistakes or the things that people don't put enough weight on?
6: So I think that the most important thing that we would say to people at the very beginning is to get their documentation together. So you need to have your 6 months bank statements, your loan statements, etc. Right, you need to show that you've got good financial behaviour. I think the mistakes people make is that they think they're on the road and they go, "That's grand, sure, I'll go and take out a loan for a car now as well," and then that brings them back to the start again. So it's really that financial behaviour is the thing that we probably see people making most mistakes on. That they you really need to be disciplined for that period of time between when you apply and when you draw down. You need to continue your savings. You need to continue to manage your finances in a way that you're not missing direct debits. You know, you're not going overdrawn where you don't have an overdraft facility. They're the, they're the things that people typically...
1: It's 6 months sort of prep work, isn't it?
6: Six months of really good financial behaviour will get you there, yeah.
1: Do I need to give my Revolut account details along with the bank statements?
6: Everything, because when the lender sees movement out of your main account, your primary account, they want to know where that's going and what's happening.
1: Yeah, so the Revolut statements they have to be taken into account in the same way as your bank. As a 50-year-old and a 60-year-old, how long can we get a mortgage for? Or is our age going to be a factor?
6: So it is a factor, although less so than maybe it was in the past. There are lenders there that will lend into retirement, but what you've got to be able to show is that you have that afford repayment capacity in retirement. So, you know, they will look for things like pension statements and what your pension will look like going forward if you're not going to be working past 66 or 67 or whatever it happens to be. But there are absolutely options out there.
1: Okay. Email in from a listener who says they're a worried parent, Connor. My daughter and her partner have been saving for the last 2 years. They're both living at home. She works in retail but is also training to become a teacher. Part of this training consists of teaching in schools that's unpaid. At the moment, she's in the middle of a 5-week stint. Next January, she'll be in a 10-week stint. Obviously, she has to take time off her paid job to do this work and is unable to save during that time period. She will be qualified next April, though. My query is, should a house come up for sale during this period, would her bank disqualify her due to this broken period of her savings, even though she's no choice?
6: No, I think it's very difficult to get into a particular case, but I think, you know, if they're showing good financial behaviour at the moment and being able to show that over a period of time, that all counts. To be fair, lenders are willing to lend. They're not looking to try and catch people out. They're looking to help people get on the ladder. So I think once it's well presented, absolutely, we can get over those hurdles.
1: Yeah. I mean, the one thing about that kind of candidate, the banks know what their earning power is going to be if they're going into teaching jobs.
6: Absolutely, they're showing ambition and whatever. So again, it's about packaging that case in a way that gives the lender the best opportunity to say yes.
1: Just a final question. I'm 50 and a first-time buyer and trying to buy my brother out of the family home. I need to raise 160 grand to be able to do so. Is there any help for me buying a second-hand home and being a first-time buyer?
6: Yeah, so again, there are options available there in terms of government scheme, the shared equity scheme, for instance, where the government take a stake in the property, that can help. But also, again, I would say, you know, talk to somebody there and get some advice, because there are lots of options to be able to help that person get that. It's not a substantial mortgage, 160,000 in terms of the it sounds like probably not in terms of the value of the property. So again, I would say seek independent advice on that.
1: Yeah, okay, so there is some, there will be some options for that candidate. Email is lunchtimelive@newstalk.com. For the moment, Conor McGowan, Managing Director of Finance Solutions. Conor, thanks a million for joining us here in studio today to answer listener questions. Still to come on the show, we want to know, do you love or hate these? Yeah, is the phone call a thing of the past? We're going to be talking about that very shortly. Up next, though, living with dyslexia. We want to hear your stories.
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1: Are you living with dyslexia? We want to talk about the support services that are there for you and the improved services that are also required. It is Dyslexia Awareness Month in October, so we want to chat to people who have their own experiences of being diagnosed with dyslexia down through the years. The email is lunchtimelive@newstalk.com. Aoife Kilkelly is an entrepreneur from County Galway. Aoife, you're very welcome to the programme.
7: Hi, Andrea. How are you keeping?
1: Not too bad at all. When did you first find out that you had dyslexia, Aoife?
7: So I was seven. I was in primary school and I had an assessment done in primary school. So it kind of just kind of after that, we kind of realised that there wasn't something sitting right with myself. I was a little bit slower, I suppose, in developing than my cohort in primary school at the time. So I didn't really know what was going on at seven, but I was getting extra support, so I was kind of brought to resource classes at that time. So Mum and Dad were made kind of aware at the time that I had dyslexia.
1: And how was your school experience, looking back, Aoife?
7: Looking back, yeah, it was, to be honest, it was awful tough.
1: Yeah.
7: So at, you know, in school, I was brought out for maths and English and Irish and resources in primary school. And to be fair, the support in primary school at the time was great. But when I went into secondary school, that's when I really started to struggle. I suppose I was becoming a teenager and I was becoming a young woman, and I knew I wasn't, you know, I wasn't as, I suppose, as fast as my cohort in certain aspects of school. In terms of practical learning, I thrived in art and I thrived in PE, but when it came to sitting down doing my maths or my English, my Irish, I did struggle. And I suppose the sports for me in secondary school probably weren't as much really as I had in primary. So it was a challenge, yeah.
1: And like, even when you talk about, you know, your own experience of this, the fact even that you had that assessment at 7 years of age, I know from talking to other people over the years, Aoife, like you probably, it was identified maybe at a young age, you know, for you.
7: I was quite young. I was quite young compared to a lot of people that I know that have had their assessments done at an older age. But I was quite young because it was kind of highlighted very quickly. I was lucky with the teacher I had at the time, kind of spotted it quite quickly. But I have been aware that a lot of people aren't getting the help that they need in current circumstances in schools with their dyslexia assessments, and a lot of people have had to go private. But for me, early on, you know, I was assessed and I was given the green light. But for secondary school, for me as well, in terms of support and stuff, they were, you know, they didn't have the resources, I suppose, to support me in the way they would have liked. But for me, going on to third level education, I suppose that's kind of where I was able to, I suppose, embrace my dyslexia and kind of learn in a way that maybe, you know, was a little bit different and a little bit more practical. And I suppose that's where I shined as an individual, with my practical subjects. And, you know, PE and art and home economics for me is where I did very well. But yeah, I did struggle a lot with it. I still do, but I embrace it, I suppose, a lot more as an adult than I could as a child.
1: Yeah, well, even you're working for yourself now, isn't that right? You're entrepreneur based out of Galway, so.
7: I started my own business last year. So I suppose for me as well, in a work environment, it was so important for me to be very open and honest with employers as well down through the years that I had dyslexia. And I suppose for me, I embrace it now. I learn in a different way. I'm a very good problem solver. You know, being dyslexic, there's so many positives to being a dyslexic person. It's just we need the support and the resources to embrace it, especially from early childhood, yeah.
1: Rosie Bissett, who's the CEO of Dyslexia Ireland, is joining us here on the line as well, Aoife. How many people do we know have dyslexia in this country, Rosie?
8: Well, we would go on a kind of international consensus that it would be at least 1 in 10. So that means in every classroom, there's at least 3 children, certainly in every classroom in the country. So this is like the most common learning difference that teachers are going to face in a classroom any given day.
1: And yet, you know, from talking to people, I'm sure down through the years, like their experiences are so wide and varied, often given on where they're based. When you hear Aoife talking about the great supports she had at primary school level, how that changed at secondary and nearly came back again at third level. But people's experiences of getting support and help, they're so different.
8: That's so true, and we this is what we hear all the time and have for many years. The system is very hit and miss, so it literally depends on what school you happen to go to. Did those teachers or the teacher you happen to have in a particular year have any training in dyslexia, or did they, chances are, they spent some of their own time and their own money getting training on dyslexia? I think that trajectory of, let's say, primary, I think certainly has improved in many ways. Still more work to be done. Secondary is still the pinch point. That is the area that I think a lot of our young people with dyslexia and other neurodivergence find many of them find incredibly challenging. And ironically enough, if you manage to get through it and get out of leaving cert and get into college further or higher education, things tend to improve significantly. As in Aoife's case, you know, there's maybe more support, more flexibility, but also you get to perhaps pick a subject area that aligns with where your strengths and your skills are, as opposed to being asked to do so many subjects, many of which are not very accommodating of your dyslexia.
1: And it's very unfortunate then, Rosie, because by the time somebody, you know, maybe gets to just sort of zone in or pour their attention into two or three different topics, at that stage, like, a lot of people will likely have fallen out of love with school because of the experiences they've had growing up.
8: 100%, and I think particularly if you look at our dyslexic adult population, you see this really sharply, you know, particularly those who went through the school system before Aoife, we'll say, where things were even worse, and many of them left school very early, or sometimes were even told to leave school early, that school wasn't for them, you know. And yet I know countless examples of individuals who were told things like that, who went back to education later on in life, maybe after a dyslexia identification, etc., and did incredibly well, you know, or set up their business or went back, and people who did PhDs and things like this, you know. We need to, I suppose, look at seeing people in a more rounded way in terms of all of their skill sets, you know, seeing where those strengths are and where there are challenges, support them properly and give them the accommodation so that they can do well in their education journey.
1: Listener here has got in touch, Rosie, to tell me that they too have dyslexia. They were 40 years of age when they actually got the diagnosis. I'm now 70, and once I actually understood the condition, I really turned it into my own superpower. Another listener says, my daughter has dyslexia. She excelled in a lot of the practical subjects in school, like baking, arts, crafts. It was in the area of academics that she really struggled. Sadly, the Leaving Cert is geared to those with good memory skills, and as a result, my daughter really struggled with that. She completely slipped through the net. For anybody else, Rosie, who maybe feels that their child is in a similar position to that texter, what would you say to them?
8: I would always say, as a parent, trust your own gut, trust your instincts. You do know your child best. And if you feel something is not right about their learning, then try and do something about it. In the first instance, we'd always say, talk to the school, tell them about your concerns. You know, have they noticed anything? Can they provide any additional support? Can they potentially put the child forward for an assessment with the National Educational Psychological Service, which is the school's psychological service? The big problem people have in terms of accessing assessment is the public route is completely underfunded, and there are not enough psychologists in place. Schools have very few assessments they're able to get done. So most, you know, as Aoife, and I'm sure many of your listeners will be aware of, you know, the majority of people end up having to go privately. You know, there's no other route available to them. You know, that's the reality. And yet, that identification is incredibly powerful, because it's about having a word to describe what's going on for someone. It's about saying, sometimes it's often about, we talk about it as not about labelling someone with dyslexia, but actually relabelling them or giving them a kind word to describe their learning difference. And it's about then getting rid of the horrible labels of things like stupid, lazy, you know, not trying hard enough, etc., that often were there beforehand, or unfortunately that people said to them.
1: What's your advice, Aoife, to anybody today that, you know, maybe is in the kind of the latter years of school and they're finding it, you know, they're finding it difficult, but they know that there's certain areas that they really excel at?
7: Yeah, I suppose for me, like, I was very close to not doing my Leaving Cert because I was academically burnt out, because I was trying, you have to try 10 times harder as a dyslexic person. And I suppose for me, I was very lucky. I had great support in my secondary school and family support to just keep going and to give college a go. And I did, and I went to college. And for me, I went to GMIT in Galway, and I was welcomed with open arms. And the support that I got in third level education was what got me my degree. And I did computing and digital media. So I work in social media, and I have a marketing business now. And I suppose when you do something that you're good at, and you're, you know, as Rosie said there, you know, focused on one subject, one area, that creative mind that I had was tapped into very, very quickly when I went to GMIT. And I'm so glad I stuck
1: good.
7: With it, you know.
1: Oh, and it's lovely to chat to you both today, and thanks a million, Aoife, for sharing your story with us. Aoife Kilkelly there, who's a said entrepreneur based in County Galway, and Rosie Bissett, who's the CEO of Dyslexia Ireland. Email is lunchtimelive@newstalk.com if you want to share your own story with us. We're talking about trying to complete the power of attorney process next.
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1: You are listening to Lunchtime Live with Andrea Gilligan. It's 1800 453 106. That's the number if you want to join us between now and two. Plenty more to chat about. Dr. Niall Breen is here to answer your health questions. We're talking about phone calls and are they a thing of the past? And plenty of listeners still getting in touch with us about this work to rule by primary school teachers today and whether or not you support the teachers' move. 087 1400 106 is the WhatsApp number. 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Independent Senator Ger Cockwell is with me here on the show because, Ger, you want to highlight the difficulties in trying to manage the enduring power of attorney system. Will you just tell us your experience, first of all, Ger?
9: Andrea, I'll start by thanking you for bringing this matter to the public. It is hugely important. At any stage, none of us know when we will be rendered incapable of making decisions for ourselves. Could be a stroke, it could be Alzheimer's, it could be anything. Mm. And my wife, as you know and has been highlighted in the newspaper, she was diagnosed with cancer in April of this year. And she had been discussing putting in place an enduring power of attorney for some time because she was a medical professional herself who had worked with elderly people, and she was fully aware of the problems that arise when somebody becomes incapable of making decisions for themselves. So the diagnosis in April led her to immediately engage with the family in putting in place an enduring power of attorney, which seems simple enough on the face of it.
1: Yeah.
9: And the forms are available from the decision support services through mygov.ie. And that's where the problem starts. You download the forms, and the first thing you've got to do is you've got to sit down with whomever it is you're close to. So if you're lucky enough to have a family, you sit down with the family. Only one can be chosen as the attorney. The others can be secondary, third, etc. But you need one person that will make decisions for your welfare in the event of you being incapable to do that. So that in itself creates a problem. The last thing you want is a committee trying to make decisions for you when you're not able to make them yourself. So you make your wishes patently clear to all. This is what I want. This is how I want things to be done. And you start to fill in. So there's a form to be filled in for the person that you appoint the attorney. There's a form to be filled in for every secondary attorney and the conditions under which that person becomes the attorney.
1: Yeah, just to cut across your chart for a moment, when you say there's a form that has to be filled in, like what sort of details are they looking for? How long and lengthy is this form?
9: So on that particular one, they're looking for the person's name, their address, their email address, telephone number, and PBS number.
1: So just kind of administrative stuff, that's fine, yeah?
9: Yeah. So then, having filled in the forms to outline who your attorneys are, the next thing you do is you fill in a form with your wishes. So it is only welfare. It has nothing to do with your medical treatment at this stage. It is purely welfare. So who's going to manage my bank account? What's going to happen to my home? What's going to happen to my assets? What's going to happen to any monies I have in the bank, etc., etc.? All of that has to be included in the form that you're filling in. So that's fairly simple enough, you would think. On we go now, and we've got to prove that we're actually capable of making the filling in the form that we've done, and we need a medical opinion to do that. So you must book an appointment with your GP, bring the form into your GP, it's a separate form, and the GP signs saying, yes, I met Gerard today, and Gerard was competent mentis today, ergo he is capable of filling in the form. So now we're on to the next step, and the next step is I have to go to my solicitor. Now, here is where the real problems start. Solicitors, by and large, want nothing to do with enduring power of attorney. It's complex. It is They're signing their name and they're not really sure what they're signing up to. My own belief is that their job is to advise you as to what you've actually signed away in the event of you losing capacity to make decisions. And that's all they're signing. But by and large, the legal profession do not want anything to do with the enduring power of attorney. Hence, we have only 8% of the population covered with EPAs at the moment. So there's a charge for each of these steps, and you must register your enduring power of attorney then with the decision support services, and there's a charge for that. So in round figures, you're looking at roughly €500, which doesn't sound like a lot of money. But if you're living on an old age pension, €500 is a lot of money. So we need the process to be simplified. We need to ensure that we protect those seeking an enduring power, but we need to simplify the process. The Advanced Health Directive, which is the second part of this, is actually quite a simple form to fill in. But for those who are filling it in, it is harrowing. Helen was an extremely strong woman, and she laid out specifically what she wanted to be done in the event of her health deteriorating. And her health sadly did deteriorate, and following her diagnosis, she only lasted 11 weeks.
1: I'm very sorry to hear that, Jared, as well. You know, condolences to yourself and the family on that. And like, as you know, as you say, your own wife, Helen, because she was a medical professional, like so many other people, I'm sure, listening to you today on the programme, you know, thinking about a power of attorney legal document, it might never have entered their mind before, you know, to even engage with something like this.
9: Absolutely, Andrea. And the other problem is you go through all of these problems and you fill in your enduring power of attorney and you get it registered and everything goes smoothly. And then you're in a hospital, a hospice or a nursing home, and they feel that Jared is no longer really capable of making decisions for himself. He's in dementia at this stage. So the first doctor comes in at 10 o'clock in the morning, because you need two medical professionals now to say that your capacity is gone. So the first doctor comes in and he goes, yeah, definitely Jared is not capable of making rational decisions. Second doctor comes in at 2:30 in the afternoon and you're lucid and well capable of making decisions. So now we enter into another problem, and that is, when are you deemed to be incapable and how is that managed? And none of us want to have a situation where we hand over authority for all of our assets to an attorney while we're still compensated ourselves and well capable of making decisions.
1: There
9: are many, many problems.
1: So you think it's a process that could be simplified. Jared, I have Áine Hines with us here on the show as well, and Áine's been listening to you, Jared. Áine's a solicitor and senior counsel and the author of the book Legal Capacity and Assisted Decision Making. Áine, you're very welcome to the programme. Can I just get you maybe, Áine, to respond to some of the concerns that Jared has raised, and maybe particularly around the element, you know, that he feels maybe some solicitors perhaps are, you know, reluctant to sign up to help in this way?
10: First of all, I'd like to say thank you very much for having me on, and I also want to express my sincere sympathy to Jared and his family on the passing of his wife, and to have to go through a complex legal process while navigating her illness must have just been terrible, and I want to express my sincere sympathy on that. It is a complex legal process, and part of the reason for that is because you're handing over potentially authority to somebody else to manage everything for you. So it is necessarily complex, but the Law Society has been working with the DSS, the Decision Support Services, and the relevant ministers to try to simplify the process. It is quite difficult to navigate the digital portal for many people, and we are looking that process might be simplified. We're also looking to perhaps take away the legal practitioner's statement, because that will simplify matters for for everybody and should speed up things. So we're looking for that to be done. And we've also called for a number of amendments to the legislation, which would remove certain obstacles like two attorneys having to be present at the same time to witness documents. So we are very aware.
1: So the legal practitioners are, you're obviously then in agreement to some extent with the concerns Gerard Crockwell has raised around the need to try and simplify this process, aren't
10: you? Yes, absolutely, because, you know, it's difficult enough to manage and navigate difficult health issues and also trying to navigate a complex legal process. So I fully appreciate him bringing this to everyone's attention, and I hope that the amendments to the legislation could be made. There is a review of the process to happen. That was supposed to be 5 years after commencement of the legislation, and I know the Minister intends to review in a shorter period of time, and we would really welcome that.
1: Will you just explain, Anya, to listeners, because a lot of the texts coming in today are people, you know, saying, well, like, I have a will. You know, I have met my solicitor, we've written a will, I have that for in the event that I pass away. Why do I also need a separate power of attorney?
10: So if in the future you lose legal capacity, you have to have a formal legal arrangement called an enduring power of attorney for somebody else to manage your affairs. It doesn't happen really on an ad hoc basis. I know we do an awful lot of ad hoc things for relatives who have lost capacity, but legally, if you wanted to sell somebody's property, you couldn't do that if they've lost capacity unless you put into place an enduring power of attorney, which permits the attorney to sell the property in the event the person lacks capacity.
1: So the will is null and void if the person lacks capacity?
10: No, if a person makes a will, when they have capacity on their death, that takes effect, but it doesn't take effect until they've passed away.
1: Okay,
10: but if they lose mental capacity,
1: yes,
10: an attorney could make decisions for them during their lifetime.
1: Right, and if you had lost that capacity, and perhaps you lived on for 2 or 3 or 10 or 20 years, it's that period until you pass away.
10: Exactly,
1: that's where the enduring power of it. Yeah, and this is different then, obviously, to having the executor of your will, because again, that comes into effect in the event
10: when
1: that
10: the person
1: you pass.
10: Passes. Exactly.
1: So basically, everyone in the country needs to have this.
10: Yes, and I know government is encouraging everybody in the country to have one, because we don't know what's coming around the corner. And I have unfortunately seen in my practice, you know, sudden accidents, strokes, things like that. We just don't know. So all of us really should have an enduring power of attorney. And when the legislation was changed and when it came into effect in 2023, I know government thought that this digital process would hopefully speed things along and there would be more enduring power of attorneys. There are 9,900 enduring powers of attorney in place since the legislation came in, and those are good numbers, but we need to have more, and the process, I agree, the process should be simplified.
1: Well, if Gerard Crockwell is getting in touch today to talk about the need for to simplify the process, and you too as a senior counsel and solicitor on you in this area, it seems remarkable that, you know, that that hasn't happened. But you say there is plans to bring legislative change.
10: There is a review to happen.
1: But do we know when that might happen? Time-wise,
10: we hope it might happen by the end of this year. We hope. As in the lawyers hope.
1: Yeah, okay. Well, and Gerard Crockwell and plenty others getting in touch with us. Stick with me, Anya, for a moment. I just want to bring in Marie. Marie is with me on the line as well. Marie, you've been listening to Gerard there at the start of the show, because you too had issues with this process.
11: Yes, Andrea, and my condolences to Gerard.
1: Yeah.
11: Yes, I was widowed 2 years ago, and I wanted to do everything right. Obviously, I did a will, I did probate, and I took a personal alarm because I live alone. And you just don't want to be a bother to anybody, and they've already gone through a grueling time with the death. So we pursued this, and my daughter was pretty techie. I'm not techie because of my age and everything, and the cohort that should be doing this and really wants to do it finds the process absolutely enraging. And in our case, we applied in June of 25, and in January, that long later, they came back to say that something was not right. Now, I had used a solicitor, a very good solicitor who studied it. She did all the work. It was It was more than 500, I can tell you. But she had looked at that act and did not interpret it the same way they did. They were saying that I just had an attorney and a replacement attorney, that they should be in the same place at the one time. That was not obvious to her. So therefore, that changed everything, and I was told to have the medical, that you had to get all that reviewed. Now, actually, they said kind of stupid thing. You could go to a nurse or a speech therapist or an OT. Mm. My daughter's a speech therapist. She said she'd die if anybody came and asked her to do that. Anyway, we got on. We got on to you. We spoke to you at that time.
1: Right, yeah.
11: Since then, there was a help desk, which has helped a lot. But because your researcher rang me this morning, I actually got in touch with people, good friends who I know are trying to do it. And to quote one of the men who is in a difficult situation, he said, "I have failed miserably in getting anything done." Another man in his 80s said his computer wouldn't comply. If his phone could do it, he would. He has had to upgrade his computer. He's used 3 solicitors, because a solicitor must sign them. Our solicitor actually did the work as well. He was sent to over 50 pages explanatory file. The library couldn't even print that out. And he would quote, to quote him, is overkill and a nanny state. Somebody else, she had a nightmare. She would have expected

0: about where there's estrangement, and also having two people present. Your children could be in Australia. How many Irish children are in Australia or wherever? They cannot be present in the same place. But they would have gone and notified, got notified with a solicitor wherever they are. But this isn't acceptable. So what are you meant to do?
1: I have to say, Marie, but between yourself and Gerard today, and Gerard, I haven't sat down and gone through these documents, but my God, from listening to you and Marie, it sounds terribly confusing.
2: Well, look, I mean, it is difficult. Dealing with the end of your own life is difficult for any of us. None of us want to confront that. And Helen was an extremely strong woman. She knew exactly what she wanted. She planned every last step as she departed this life, including her own funeral. But Helen brought the family together, and we sat down and we discussed why one person would be chosen over another, why everybody was satisfied when she finished as to what their role was when she finally passed away. And that is an extremely difficult thing for any family to go through. And the enduring power of attorney is only half of the battle. You also have to have the advanced health directive form completed, whereby you set out what treatments you'll accept and what treatments you won't accept, and how you want to be treated at end of life. And Helen did that to the last I dotted and T crossed. And it was harrowing. We did it on a Sunday morning and we cried our eyes out while we did it. But it was done because it needed to be done. And the enduring power of attorney needs to be done. Everybody, I just said participant there, the lawyer, she said, any one of us can have a stroke at any moment, can have a catastrophic accident at any moment. We need enduring powers of attorney. And I'm prepared to bring forward the legislation with colleagues in the Senate if we get copies
1: Know why that is taking so long? As Anya said, that like she as a legal practitioner hoped that this could be resolved by the end of this year. Is that likely, Gert?
2: I think if we get the amendments that they want made, and they can send those into my office, we'll put down the amendments straight away with my colleagues, one of whom is Michael McDougall, senior counsel, and we'll put down the amendments with the minister and try and run the thing through. I do think that overall there is a willingness on the part of the Oireachtas and on the part of the minister to actually put this right. It's too important to leave it in the ether.
1: Just maybe finally, Anya, just for the moment, there's a whole load of messages about this, and they're all quite long and detailed. And perhaps we might come back to this another day to, you know, have an expert like yourself, maybe you're somebody to answer the listeners' quite specific questions. But a lot of people talking about the price of this process, and nobody has said that it's €500. They all say it's considerably more. There's about €1,000, €1,500 each are some of the figures being quoted.
3: Yes, I think the senator was talking about the price it would cost if he was doing it himself, and I think your other listeners are talking about prices that solicitors would need to charge to do it, because it is a long and complex process for solicitors as well. So unfortunately, the price reflects the time it takes.
1: Listener says, we're in the middle of a power of attorney for my parents at the moment. It's about €1,500 each plus VAT, all online, so we had to set up email addresses for both parents separately, which I felt defeated the entire purpose. What 80-year-olds have email addresses, so we, their children, had to set these up. We're essentially making the application for them anyway. Another listener says, I actually disagree with Gerard Crockwell on the point we made about solicitors not wanting to do anything with this process. Very much the contrary. The solicitor wished the external agency wasn't involved in the process. And another texter for the moment says, I don't understand why I can't just write down my wishes, have it witnessed and signed by somebody like a commissioner of oaths, and have my doctor confirm that I have my full faculties. Would that not suffice? And finally for the moment, this texter too says, just thanks to Gerard for bringing up the issue today and bringing it to everybody's attention. Regarding the costs, our doctor wants £150 to complete the doctor's statement for my parents, and the solicitor is charging €600, and that's before you pay for the decision support services. Email is lunchtimelive@newstalk.com. Senator Gerard Crockwell, thank you very much for bringing this to our attention today. Gerard, Anya Hines there, who's a solicitor and senior counsel. And Marie, thank you for getting

0: in touch with us too. 087 1400 106 is the WhatsApp number. Dr. Niall Breen is here to answer your health questions very shortly.
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0: Now, we want to know, do you love or hate doing this? Are you a phone caller, constantly on the phone, or do you just actively avoid the phone ringing and balk at the idea of somebody picking up the phone to call you? Our own Tech Talk presenter, News Talk's tech correspondent Jess Kelly, is with me in studio today. You're not really a phone caller, are you?
2: No, I'd say you're one of three or four people that I will answer the phone
0: to. I'm honoured.
2: Outside my contractual obligations at work, obviously. Just in case the bosses are listening, I do answer the phone when I have to. But in terms of socially, I could count on one hand how many times I've spoken to my partner of 20 something years on the phone. We just don't do phone calls. Like, I'm just like, text me, just don't. Genuinely.
0: But I really am honoured that you pick up
2: you,
0: my call.
2: My mum, my dad, my niece. Like, that's it. Everyone
0: that's
2: else can
0: end.
2: Send me a voice note. And I mean, if I'm in the mood, I'll listen. I probably won't send you a voice note back. Just text me. I'm just not bothered.
0: Are phone calls a thing of the past?
2: Oh, I wish they were. The amount of times I have to sit on the loo listening to everybody's problems and all the rest. I'm just not a phone call person. Like, with you, like, so when we're having one of our big conflaps, so just for everybody's sake, the Radio Awards were on Saturday. I didn't go, you went. So we did
0: was a big phone call Saturday night.
2: We had
0: discuss.
2: An hour-long debrief and I thought that was vital information and it was good to be able to pick up the tone of your voice and all the rest. But in terms of, like, day-to-day, oh, what did you have for your lunch? Oh, and where in blue?
0: Yeah, that kind of nonsense. No, but like, see, I'm a big phone caller.
2: Oh, I know, Andrea.
0: Yeah, and I know. There's probably quite a few of my own connections that will likely now send me a message to say, "Yeah, you're insufferable and you're a dope." I love the phone.
2: Oh, we all know. Like, if I had my way, you see, the thing is, you're a stronger willed person than me. So I'd have loved if I could change you to my way of just doing text-based conversations.
0: Exactly. I hate texting.
2: So you're the only reason I answered the phone to you is there's no other choice.
0: You know. I will reply, but you just, I have no interest in sitting.
2: No, but you get the type of things, or you get the voice note then when you're filling the dishwasher, and I get to hear what you're dropping on the counter and all the rest.
0: All the drama in the background. Jane Cowan, Irish Examiner columnist, is with us on the line today as well, Jess. I believe you too love a phone call, Jane.
3: I do. Well, I think I've been reformed in the past few years as I've had my siblings have all moved abroad. So I've kind of had to get over my... I used to not be a fan, so I've had to kind of get over that in the past few years.
0: You see, that's the thing with the diaspora abroad, isn't it? They all want phone calls.
3: Absolutely. Yeah, like I'm calling... I have two sisters in Australia. I have my brother in London. And, like, I don't think I eat breakfast without them knowing about it, to be honest.
0: is that a FaceTime phone call, or is it an actual old-fashioned headphones in or phone up to your ear?
3: Usually it's old-fashioned, just phone up to the ear. But, you know, if it suits and we both happen to be at home, then we'll do a FaceTime.
0: Mm. No, I hate FaceTime phone calls. That's where I'll draw the line. You'd be glad to know that, Jess Kelly.
3: Well, I'd want to know someone very well.
2: Yeah, I remember during the pandemic. Do you remember
0: that's
2: we did
0: the
2: few,
0: only time?
2: No, but I remember looking at the side of your ear most of the time. Because you are, I think you're forever busy, and I think you like doing the phone calls when you're moving from A to B to C to D.
0: I'm not sitting down now to give. I haven't an hour of my time to
2: there
0: sit on the
2: go.
0: Couch
2: busy
0: to have a phone call. Team Jess is this texter. My husband and I never speak on the phone. I never understand. And anyone calling on the way home from work either. When you'll see that person in 5 minutes when you get in the door.
2: Yeah, no. So I have a routine where I'll call my mum every day when I'm on the way home from work, and that's a nice part of my day, and it's the routine and all the rest. But to talk to someone that I'm going to go home and see in 5 minutes, like, what I do is I'll send a text saying on the way. And that's then how he knows to put my dinner on.
0: Yeah,
2: like, that's the extent of my communication.
0: I love it. Do you find, Jane, though, with your own friends? Like, do you call each other?
3: Oh, very rarely. Like, for any of my friends that live in the country, I would find it. I'd honestly be a little bit concerned if, like, my very closest friend, if I saw that she was calling me, I would think that, like, I would assume she's in an ambulance or like she's gotten herself into some trouble, because I wouldn't, like, it just wouldn't be normal for us to do that at all.
0: This texter says, I'm just like Jess. I hate a voice note as well. This listener tells me they fell in love with their partner on the phone. We were long distance and phone calls actually helped us to get to know each other. Mary Kenny, columnist at the Irish Independent, is joining us as well. Is it a generational thing, Mary?
4: Well, I'm told that young people regard an unexpected telephone call now as a microaggression. it's an aggressive thing to do. And, you know, so I would never dream of calling my grandchildren out of the blue. You know, like everyone else, I would send a text to say, we'll book a phone call. What's interesting is that back in the day, you know, when I was young, years and years ago, you often had to book a long-distance call, you know, especially at Christmas time and so on. So you would call somebody at 6 p.m., especially, if they were in America or something. Now, we're going back to this idea of booking a call, people saying to each other, I'll phone you at 6 p.m. on Sunday to have a conversation. So it's a very interesting return to an older form of communication in a way.
0: So true, Mary, when you say that, because I will, to people I'm ringing, I'll say, I'll give you a shout later if you're free, which affords them then the opportunity to say, yes, you know, free at 5 or 6 or not free or buzzy in 10 minutes or, you know. So that's actually, we're going back to an old tradition there, Mary.
4: Absolutely. And of course, the thing about the mobile phone is that you could be anywhere. You could be in the shower. You could be in the supermarket. You could be in a church. You could be in a meeting. So therefore, I think the mobile is more intrusive in a way. Mm-hmm. But another thing about phone calls is, of course, they were used as a form of surprise. When I was a young journalist in Fleet Street, we were sometimes trained to call people at 8 a.m. in the morning, because they would still be emerging from sleep, and therefore they might say something very unexpected or very unguarded at that time of the morning. So I had to ring up all sorts of celebrities, like Cary Grant, the actor, and the Archbishop of Canterbury, and ask him something at 8 a.m. in the morning. And it was known as the Gestapo call, actually, because if you, early in the morning, people aren't still entirely awake, they're not entirely conscious. So the phone can be an instrument as well.
0: Amazing. We're giving the listeners all the tactics. Now, this texter says, I think it's an age thing, under 40 years of age, totally different ball game. This listener says, just regarding phone calls, people who don't have children should never call anyone with kids between the hours of 5 and 7 p.m. for a chat, unless it's something urgent and specific, says this listener.
2: I think that's fair enough. I think you need to know what the story is. I do think it's generational. Like, I remember when I started and I see Sean Moncrief just walked in. I worked on Sean's show out of college, and I remember we had phones on the desk at the time. Mm. And I remember the first few times having to call guests, and I'm like, hi, my name is Sean Moncrief, can you come on the desk? Like, I was just petrified of talking to people. And you get so jumbled, and the pressure of then talking over someone, I absolutely hate it.
0: Do you enjoy a phone call?
5: I probably tend not to do phone calls now, but I found that when I was much younger and I used to have to do exactly what Jess just described there, I would find it easier on the phone. You could almost pretend to be somebody else on the phone and not have to do the social anxiety thing of eyeballing them, like, and they know you're a fraud.
0: Family and friends and stuff, when you need to ask them something, would you ring them or would you WhatsApp them?
5: I'd probably WhatsApp them. Because it's more functional.
2: Yeah.
5: I prefer to kind of see them and sit down and talk to them that way. One of the things I hated during COVID was having to do Zoom calls with people. It just felt so fake and stilted and... Yeah.
0: Do you know what? It may be a dying art, but I love the phone call. And I am to let go of it. It's not happening. What are you talking about, Sean?
5: Well, we're going to be talking about emails rather than phone calls. Just this tendency at the start of emails where people say, I hope you are well. And Why do people put that in there?
0: I know, yeah. Yeah. Hope you're well. Anyway,
5: they don't care if
0: for.
5: You're dead, as long as you buy their double glazing or whatever the hell it is, you know. Also, we're going to be talking about, there's a play coming to Dublin about David Irvin, who had a huge part in the peace process, but on the loyalist side, and perhaps hasn't got his due recognition.
0: Okay, good stuff. Sean with you from 2 this afternoon. My thanks there to our own Jess Kelly, Irish Examiner columnist Jane Cowan, and Mary Kenny as well from the Irish Independent. Thanks a million to you all for joining us on the show. Also, just to say as well, we want to flag that the Shine a Light for Focus Ireland is taking place across the country. It's happening this Friday, October 9th, to help raise awareness and much needed funds too for thousands of children living in temporary accommodation with their lives on hold. So if you'd like to sign up for the Shine a Light sleep out, or if you want to just donate, all of the information on the website, it is focusireland.ie. Dr. Niall Breen is here next to answer your health questions.
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0: Dr. Niall Breen from the Portmarnock GP Clinic is with me in studio to answer all of your health questions, queries today. Niall, how's things?
6: Things are very good, thank you.
0: I feel like the whole country must be dosed at this stage,
6: yeah,
0: anecdotally.
6: Yeah, absolutely. It's beginning to come through now,
0: isn't
6: all right?
0: It? Yeah.
6: Yeah, and there is a bit of COVID around as well, but it's just that time of year. We fully expect it. Probably hasn't fully hit just yet. Mm. So we're just in the kind of the beginning of it, yeah.
0: 087 1400 106. Get your health questions in for Niall. This listener is 35, says that they've been hearing COVID's on the rise again. Advice, what's the advice for people who do test positive for COVID, even if you're healthy? Like, we do need to be in the office, but is there changes to the current protocol, or what is protocol?
6: Yeah, so I looked at the protocol about 2 months ago, so it's not absolutely fresh in my head, but I think if you test positive, I think that you do have to isolate still for at least 2 or 3 days. To be fair, the HSE have a really excellent resource, because it depends on your age and it depends on a few other things as to what exactly you should do. And if you go to that, it'll tell you. I mean, yeah, if you think you have COVID, then you probably should test, really. And if you test positive, then look up the guidance, and you really do need to isolate for a couple of days. This year, essentially, anybody who feels, having spoken to their GP or pharmacist, if they feel that they should get a COVID vaccine, that they're at risk, they are entitled to get it. So it's definitely worth considering.
0: Yeah, I thought the advice was you didn't have to stay home, but obviously there's been some changes. Yeah, I would have last looked at it.
6: It's continually changing, and it depends on your personal circumstances, and it depends on your age. So I would, if that person is worried that they're positive, or they're worried that they've been exposed, get along to the HSE website. The rules are definitely way less stringent than they were.
0: Okay.
6: But it is worth checking that, hse.ie.
0: Okay, listener says they have a twinge in their knee, currently marathon training, but don't know whether I should power through or not. I have done the whole rest and ice thing. The pain is still quite severe. Feel I don't have time now not to train and still get my PB.
6: So no pressure then. Look, I suppose it's like this. It depends what a twinge. Like, a twinge could be, to some people, that their knee's fallen off.
0: Describing the pain is quite severe.
6: Yeah, I mean, I think if the pain is quite severe, I would absolutely rest it for a few days. Absolutely. And if they've been doing all the rest and ice and so on, and the pain is quite severe, it's probably worth considering going along to your own doctor and considering getting an MRI scan or something along those lines. I mean, I think the marathon is only about 2 weeks away now, so it's pretty close. The thing about it is, if you have a significant cartilage tear, or you have a tear to your ACL or something very significant going on, then the bottom line is you probably wouldn't be able to do the marathon. And I'm a bit wary of powering through if you're in, in severe pain. Yeah, yeah.
0: But maybe a few days rest.
6: They said the person said that they had rested. So I think you'd be absolutely within your rights to rest completely for at least 3 or 4 days and see how you are. But we're in the territory of long runs and that kind of thing for people now in the lead up. So I would be very cautious if I was that person.
0: Yeah, you sound like a man with experience there on that. Listener says, I'm a vegetarian and sometimes I get worried that I'm not getting all of the nutrients and vitamins I need. Should I take supplements? And if so, what should I take?
6: It's a really good question. And if somebody's a vegetarian and they're otherwise eating a fairly standard Western diet, they're probably getting most of what they need. Most of the vitamins and nutrients that we're advised to take, for the vast majority of us with a reasonably balanced Western diet, probably don't need most of them. a general multivitamin that you can buy over the counter in your pharmacy is probably plenty if that's what that person wants. But again, as GPs, there are only two vitamins that we really test for, vitamin B12 and vitamin D, although some laboratories won't test for vitamin D because they're the most important. The majority of them, again, if you're having a fairly standard Western diet, you're getting most of them.
0: Okay. 087 1400 106, the WhatsApp number for your health questions for Dr. Niall Breen. Listener says, my nails are actually very damaged after multiple manicures. Suggestions on how I might strengthen them?
6: For something like that, we occasionally do see people now, I don't know much about nails, but who would have had kind of nails, shellacs and different things. I would just probably leave them be for a good period of time. I wouldn't be putting any product on them. If they're very damaged or very cracked or there's evidence that there's something fungal, then you can get that treated. But if it's just that they feel damaged, then I probably would give a complete rest from all those treatments and just give it a little bit of time, give them a chance to recover.
0: Okay. Listener says, I've recently started a new job and my commute has started eating into my sleep schedule. How much sleep do I actually need as a minimum and how can I ensure that I'm getting the most restful sleep?
6: Yeah, well, getting sleep, they usually say between 7 to 8 hours is the ideal. I don't know how much of us actually achieve that. To get a more restful sleep, I suppose they talk about doing a decent sleep wind down about an hour before you go to bed. This is all advice I probably should take myself, but I don't. So they say that you probably should avoid alcohol late into the night, not drinking sort of excessive amounts of fluids after 5-6 o'clock, because that will get you up to the loo.
0: Sorry, as early as 5 and 6 in the evening?
6: Yeah, for some people, yeah, absolutely. Yeah, if they're up in the middle of the night once or twice to urinate, then definitely reducing your fluids after 5 or 6 o'clock quite significantly. And maybe the hour before you go to bed, making sure you go to the toilet at least twice for men, that at that visit, that not only do they stand and urinate, but they also sit and urinate, because it puts the bladder into two different sort of, I suppose, directions. So making sure the bladder is empty, not having a TV in your room, not watching TV screens, tablets in your room. If there's ambient noise, trying to do something about that. If somebody sleeps beside a snorer, that can be a hard thing to control. But that wind down about an hour before you go to sleep and going to bed and trying to get a good night's sleep. Again, reducing things like tea, coffee, any stimulants throughout the day. Unfortunately, it's all the real boring stuff, but it does work.
0: Listener says, I'm quitting alcohol after 9 months of drinking 350 milliliters of vodka every evening. I've started to taper off over the last seven. I have started to taper off it over a 7-day window. I'm wondering, is this safe or do I need medication to help with withdrawals?
6: Yeah, so 9 years, 360 mils.
0: 9 months, sorry, 9 months of 350 mils.
6: Okay, 9 months of 360 mils of vodka a day. That poor person has obviously made a really big step, but I definitely would be linking in with my doctor about that one. So when you go into an alcohol withdrawal, even though this person is talking about reducing it gradually, there's a very significant risk that you can have side effects, and the most serious of those would be a seizure or a seizure-like episode. So to be fair to the person, they're trying to make a positive step, but as GPs, we would often prescribe medication that helps that person to detox safely from alcohol. Also, it's worth, I suppose, somebody like that who's been drinking very large amounts of alcohol. One of the other benefits of going along to your own GP is they'll ask other questions. So that person might be focusing on the vodka, but they might be drinking other things as well, or they might be taking other things like certain codeine containing medications that you can buy over the counter. So when somebody comes into me like that who's been taking large amounts of alcohol, we do a kind of a risk assessment of all the substances that they may have been taking, and then we calculate medication that can help them to detoxify safely.
0: So they should really get some GP support there.
6: Yeah, I think that it would. And, you know, some people might be able to manage without it, but, the you know, 9 months of daily drinking of
0: 350 mils.
6: I think a half a bottle. That's an awful lot. So yeah, that person has made a really positive step already. Yeah. The next one would be to link in a healthcare person to help them.
0: Yeah, okay. All right, Dr. Niall Breen from the Portmarnock GP Clinic. Niall, thanks a million for joining us here on Ask the GP this afternoon. My thanks to the team today. 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Michael Quilligan is on sound. The editor is Aisling Moore. 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
5: It's been reported today that security staff at a small New York airport found something strange inside a passenger's bag. When asked why he had packed an M18 smoke grenade, the passenger said he forgot it was there. Afternoon, you're welcome to the Moncrief Show. 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Later on in the show, Dee Reddy will be in with us. The show she'll be reviewing is War. You've probably seen it. It's advertised everywhere, but it's kind of it's kind of a mushy kind of a thing, and apparently it's not one continuous story. It's a series of different stories with people having a go at each other. So maybe it's a little bit like beef, actually. Come to think of it, also we're going to be talking about the fact that Singapore is going to start a state-sponsored matchmaking service for government employees because their birth rate is dropping precipitously there. And we'll be considering whether something similar should happen here, perhaps, because, you know, they're much worse off in Singapore than we are here, but our birth rate is dropping. First, though, no doubt you've received an email or many emails which begin with the words, "I hope you are well." It could be from a person that you've never met before and isn't really that exercised about your wellness, yet there is a cultural trend where email writers feel the need to open with a tone of faux personalization. Hope you had a great weekend, or hope you're enjoying the sunshine. Joe Humphreys ponders all this in today's Irish Times. Good afternoon, Joe.
9: Good afternoon, Sean. I hope you're well.
5: Do you care?
9: I do.
5: We don't have that much time, really, to be honest with you. Was this a kind of I know we blame everything on COVID, but was it a pandemic thing this started from?
9: It was definitely, though. It was noticed in business. Sort of observers said that the "hope you're well" email greeting kicked off then, and it's just stuck since. And there has been some commentary in business sort of advice and management and so on that you should stop the "hope you're well" stuff, especially in a corporate environment where it's kind of inappropriate and affected chumminess. I guess from my own point of view, I have been doing "hope you're well" emails for the last 5 years or so, and I've moved away from it partly because it's that idea that words sort of lose meaning after a while when they're repeated so often. It does start feeling like just something robotic that we're kind of introducing as a greeting. And really, you're obviously, we all hope, I'm not a psychopath. I don't hope people are on well. I presume people don't hope I'm on well either. I kind of take that for granted.
5: Yeah.
9: Because "hope you're well," "I hope you're well," it's not a question. It's not inviting a response, really. It's a statement of that, I am not a bad person. Now let's get down to business.
5: Yeah. But it is attempting to imply that the person who's sending you this email has some sort of, cares for your well-being to some degree.
9: It's to make a connection. And I had it for the piece in the Irish Times today. I had a chat with Emma Farrell, who's a professor in psychology at Maynooth University. She's a bit more mellow on it. She thinks I'm a bit hard on people that use it because it is maybe a way of making a connection. My view might be, try something a bit more original. To me, anyway, it started feeling a bit too automatic. It's almost on your auto prompt. If you start the sentence, you can swipe and complete the sentence, on a lot of the software packages now. So, you know, even a top of the morning to you or a happy Monday, for instance, today might be a little bit more genuine or a bit more thought out. I mean, I think there is a genuine thing. I mean, like part of it is, I mean, we get so many of them and one or two is fine, but so much of our communications is online. By the time I've got my 20th, I hope you're well of the day, it does feel like I've been trolled or something by, at least it doesn't feel authentic anymore to me. It just seems a kind of going through the motions. I think there is a serious message there around mental health because, you know, and people who aren't okay, you know, and people who may, maybe in a workplace email isn't the area for this, but I know in mental health, they often say, you know, ask the question twice and that really gets to whether someone, you know, is genuinely, it's an invitation to someone to respond. You know, this idea that you ask, how are you? And then person says, I'm grand. And then you say, how are you? A second time. And that actually draws out the response. So what I'm trying to kind of question, I guess, I don't have a strict answer to this, but can you have kind of genuine two-way communications online? You know, how would you do it? I don't think it'd be done by tripping off sort of standard copy and paste kind of phrases like I hope you're well. If you're having genuine connections online, I think we need to go beyond that.
5: Yeah. Is it even possible within a business context and online? Because then you're removed, there's at least two removes from each other. Is it even possible to do that? And might it be more honest to just go down to business straight away?
9: Yeah, well, I think that's the thing. In certain contexts, it's better just go straight down to business. And it does kind of, the words lose meaning, you know, it feels false, depending on the, if it's coming from a corporate entity or someone you don't really know, I think just go straight down to business. I think a concept, Emma Farrell had mentioned, a philosopher I'd never heard of before, Hartmut Rosa, who writes about this concept of resonant relationships. And she would argue that you can have a kind of a resonant relationship. So it's about an authentic relationship online. And a lot of people would have maybe strong relationship with people they've never met. They have, you know, they can confide and talk to people online. So I don't think it's impossible to have an authentic and a resonant relationship. They sort of describe it as an open, you know, relationship where you have space and time to really discuss matters. I mean, I'm a bit more skeptical whether you can do it online. I feel you definitely lose something and just seeing people in person, you know, you can detect a lot more from someone about how they really are by being face to face with them, you know, listening to the tone of their voice and so on. And I think that being in that physical realm is more conducive to having a genuine relationship, you know, and where you can, you know, if you're actually genuinely interested in finding out about the person beyond, you know, have you got the report I was looking for yesterday, or please respond to my order below. If you're genuinely interested in having a relationship with the person beyond that, then, you know, it requires a bit more work and maybe requires, I think that's easier done within the physical world than the online world.
5: Yeah, because we communicate in so many different, and we would communicate through the tone of our voice and our body language, as you say, whereas if you're just writing, even if it's emails or however you're doing it, if you're just doing it online, you can be far more careful about how you present yourself to another person. And so it's kind of a version of another person. Even if you feel you might kind of know them well, you really only know that version.
9: Yeah, I think, you know, we that's in communications, it's almost like a language, like with the I hope you're well, it's almost immediately I'm well and I hope you're well too. You know, it's almost like a back and forth, a kind of a standard mode of response that we fall into. A question I pose is, you know, what if someone, you know, genuinely wasn't, you wanted to unload their feelings on you at that moment in time and said, well, you know, actually, I've had a terrible day. I was stuck in the bus all morning. It was crawling along and then I got my bag robbed. you know, is an email a way to do that? I mean, you're sitting there waiting the other person's response as well. See, they might not see your email for 4 hours and they'll get back to you later. Mm-hmm. You think that person then has completely ignored your trauma that day. So I do think there's problems with electronic communications. I think just the sheer volume of it and that's something I struggle with, just because it's I do feel, and I think a lot of people can share the feeling of being overloaded at times or over kind of whelmed by the sheer volume of communications on email and WhatsApp and all your other channels, your work channels and so on, that having more authentic, meaningful communication on those is more difficult. Mm. And I think we all kind of, with the way these communications and sort of, I hope you're well, it sort of feels a little bit of a cheat in a workplace environment where, really you don't have time to actually step outside very often. A lot of workplaces, you know, people are just so busy that they just blurt back, yeah, I'm grand, thanks. Yeah. When they might not be. So it does feel like just the wrong place to be doing it, especially when people don't really have the chance to be honest in those settings.
5: Yeah, because but in whether it's in written form or in speech form, we tend to say, how are you? And this, we're not looking for a literal answer to that question. It's kind of what's going on. You know, it could lead to how a person is, but it's a conversation opener in this country.
9: Sure. And very often if people actually do say, how they are, the person go, whoa, I didn't actually want to hear this. I was just being friendly. But I do think that it really resonates with me. I know that a lot of mental health advocates have spoken about that, particularly around men who tend not to open up. That idea, you know, how are you? And they say, oh, I'm grand, you know, it's grand, tickling along, whatever. But if you ask a second time, it's a much more effective way. I don't think you can do that in email. You couldn't really say, you know, how are you? I hope you're well. And then, you know, your next email is, no, I really do hope you're well. Like,
5: he's going to say, why? What have you heard? You know,
9: exactly. Yeah. HR department to be on to pretty quick, yeah. I think. But I think at least the face to face, it gives you an opportunity to, if you picked up something in someone's voice and so on. So you potentially have an opportunity there to get someone to talk. Because I think that is a genuine issue. And, how to encourage people to talk when the need is there. But, I just think ultimately it comes back to me with in a business or a workplace setting, just being a bit more thoughtful, I guess, in your communications as well, that, you know, make sure your words actually have meaning, in communications, not to diss people who do the "I hope you're well" greeting, because I've been doing it for years myself, and it's not the worst crime in the world.
5: No,
9: so it wouldn't be too hard on people who do.
5: There is an irony, though, that in the sense that we, in the last 20 years or so, we're immersed in the online world, which is mostly words. We'll probably have to deal with more words than we've ever had to deal with before, and yet we say less. Within all that, maybe it's because of the words.
9: I think part of it, I mean, it's hard as well to actually, you know, have to have the imagination as well sometimes, to, you know, so words are hugely important, but it's sort of a lot of them, the words we use, I think, are so automatic, you know. I mean, at times we're so plugged into our devices and to online media that, you know, we almost feel like part of the machine ourselves. And whether, I think part of being human is taking back more control over the words we use, whether it's online or in the real world, that we take a bit more ownership over the words we use, and a bit more thoughtful about the words we use. And I think that's a crucial part of being human.
5: Yeah. Joe, thanks a million for talking
9: to us
5: today. That was Joe Humphreys there. That piece is in today's Irish Times. One texter says, well, you can read a text message in different ways. So people can get the wrong end of the stick if they're feeling low or read it in a certain way. No, absolutely. Those KPIs, key performance indicators, are keeping people with their heads down and exhaustion. Companies have no time for people dilly-dallying. Zombie world, says a texter who's obviously feeling the grind of corporate life. I disagree. Journos getting emails daily with asks is different to being warm in an email. I get his cynicism, but has he asked people? Of course, daily contact merits a different greeting. Hope the weekend was good, etc. Comms require self-awareness. Yeah, but does it really make that much difference? Really? Because, you know, the person reading it's just going to go, yeah, how was your week? Yeah, come on, what do you want? What do you want? I hope you're well is a stupid throwaway comment. No one cares, says another texter. And someone says the most Irish of welcomes, how are you, literally comes from how are you? Something the person asking really doesn't care about, to be honest. I don't know if that's necessarily always the case, but we use how are you as hello. You could be just passing somebody on the street and you're not going to stop and have a conversation, but just go, how are you? That kind of way.
1: 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News Talk. 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
5: You are listening to the Moncrief Show on News Talk. 087 1400 106 is our WhatsApp number. Time for four questions. The questions, as ever, are what delighted you, what annoyed you, what did you learn, or what are you looking forward to? The people here to answer those questions are Lydian Hines and Maya Dunphy. Good afternoon to you both.
10: Good afternoon.
5: Okay, we were, Lydian, we'll start with you because you were already talking about this before we came on air. And I think Maya kind of related heavily to this, that the, especially if you're a single parent, mm-hmm. just getting out, you know, getting away from them.
10: Yeah, so that's not exactly how I pitched it.
5: You know it is, though.
10: Getting some adult time, Sean. So my delighted with was that I got to go away with a friend who's also a single mother for a night at the weekend. And yeah, you know that thing of when you have small kids, one night feels like a week, first of all. We both came back completely refreshed. And yeah, I always think with single parenting, like holidays can be, they can be a challenge financially. It can be a challenge because you're outside the unit of, you know, another adult whose job it is to kind of take a holiday with you. So I'm lucky. I have a few friends who are single parents and we kind of have these little breaks together.
5: All right. And there's the difficulty though, you have to do a lot of arranging then before
10: there
5: you even get to that point.
10: There were a team of people who covered me for this one day and night. And I'm, again, lucky that I have that and her father's there and her grandparents. But you are still, like, I was driving off sending texts about, don't forget to get this for the breakfast and the dance rehearsal is tomorrow and there's a million things, you know, and you're kind of, you're still slightly moving a small person during the day, through the day. Do you remember you're picking them up? All of that. Like, it's not a total switch off, but I mean, that's fine.
5: That's the mental load.
10: In a hotel, so I was okay.
5: So, but when you were away then, was there a lot of, I can't find her shoes and
10: not
5: that
10: at
5: kind
10: all.
5: Of stuff.
10: No. She's, apart from anything else, she's 12 and super capable, and her dad is knows it all as well. So
5: yeah,
10: no,
5: okay.
10: It was fine. It was absolutely fine.
5: Okay.
11: You know you have a daughter. My son's 11 and cannot find his shoes there in front of
10: Yeah, it's, I have to say at this age, it's gorgeous. Like we had a dinner party the other day for some people and she had made the cake and she was kind of front of house while I was sweating away in the background in the kitchen as a person who's not a natural cook. And it's lovely to see them kind of coming into their own at this age and like really relishing that kind of like, you know, bit of independence.
5: God, she sounds great. I have an 11-year-old girl who can't find her shoes either.
10: I just need to make it clear. I was not trying to get away.
5: She says, this is, yeah, you should rent her out. She's fantastic.
10: Yeah, she'll buy and sell it.
5: Because, mine will kind of, you'll go, she gets ready for school in the morning. She goes up to her room to get ready for school and then you're going, come down. And, you know, no answer. And then you go up and she's just standing there and you go, just, yeah, I know, I walked in and I started thinking about something. I can't remember what it was now. But you haven't got your uniform on. Yeah, off you go. And yours is all about the theatre.
11: Yes.
5: About that. You're a big theatre goer,
11: I'm
5: are
11: not.
5: You?
11: And even the voice
5: are you not?
11: There, Sean, this is what I want to say, that I, even if people are not a regular theatre goer, think the theatre is not for me, the Dublin Theatre Festival is running for one more week and there really is, there's something for everybody. I don't work for the Dublin Theatre Festival, but I'm actually not a big theatre buff. But when you get the opportunity to go to lots of different things, like actually the Dublin Theatre Festival is the oldest festival of its kind, either in Europe or the world.
10: Wow.
11: I think she backs away to do that.
5: Yeah,
11: I think it is.
5: Time?
11: It's the oldest. It's a specialised theatre festival.
5: What does that mean?
11: I don't know. I
5: don't you mean special?
11: No, a mix of theatre as opposed to, say,
5: it's probably the oldest Irish theatre festival in the world.
11: Or LGBTQ theatre festival, or just a very specialised theatre festival, all sorts of different things, because there really is so many things on. I went to see Meredith in The Gate a few days ago. It's brilliant, kind of dark, funny, a bit grim at times, surprising yet familiar kind of family drama about an older lady and her daughter and grandson. Really funny. Animals, adapted by Blind. I actually didn't see it. I was meant to see it.
5: It's got kind of mixed reviews a bit. Yeah.
11: But I mean, can you say batshit in a way? I mean, it's adapted from Blind Boy's short story, so it's going to be a bit out there.
5: Mm.
11: And then the one I'm supposed to go to this week, hopefully I'll make it, is Lourdes the Musical at the Civic Theatre. Which is meant to be fantastic.
10: Anthony, he's incredible. Yeah, he did the Oliver Cromwell one about a year ago, I think it was. Yeah, I'm going to that on Tuesday as well.
11: So that has delighted me so far. So DublinTheatreFestival.ie, have a look at it. And like I said, even if you are not a theatre, as Sean would say, goer, give something a go.
5: What can you tell me about Lourdes, the musical?
11: Nothing yet, but just what an idea.
10: He had a musical about Oliver Cromwell that was something like, everyone loves Oliver Cromwell, I'm probably getting that wrong. So he's just amazing at mixing very camp, the music, the drama, everything about it is incredible.
11: If they're not selling holy water in the foyer, I'll be disappointed, but we shall see. But anyway, you bring your
5: interesting concept, it must be said. Now, Leodan, you interviewed Claire Brock, and it wasn't interviewing Claire Brock per se that annoyed you.
10: But no, not at all. I love talking to Claire Brock because I love talking to the women who work in the media. Yeah, she was talking about kind of two things, how when she worked nights, which she did for years, people would say, isn't it great that your husband is can do bedtime, I think is what they'd say. And also she was talking about going for a job that would have involved trips, a certain amount of travel, and the producer said, oh, but you probably wouldn't be able to do that, you have kids. And she correctly made the point, if I was a man, nobody would have said that to me.
5: Mm.
10: And I was annoyed on behalf of all women who get these kind of things said to them, that, like, I feel like, people get annoyed about women being asked about their children in interviews, and I will always ask about it, because I think if you don't ask, it's like you're kind of pretending that they're not doing all this extra work that they are doing. But like, they're at the same time,
5: ask men though?
10: Well, that's the thing. Exactly.
5: Yeah.
10: You have to acknowledge that men aren't being... And always when I ask women, I will say, do you mind me asking this? And they say, I don't mind, but are the men being asked? And yeah, you have to ask the men. But
5: yeah.
10: That annoyed me, that like that thing of like, isn't he great for babysitting his own children?
5: Yeah. Yeah.
10: A woman would never be described as babysitting her own child.
11: Yeah. How are we still saying that?
5: It's mad, but it still is. It still seems to be the case that even though, there's a limited amount of paternity leave that you can take, a lot of men won't take it because it's seen as, it'll put
10: And
5: you,
10: then even
5: you know.
10: When they're in school, I have friends where they refuse to ring. They'll ring the mother even though she has said, I am not the emergency call the father, all of that kind of thing. Women are the default parent, even if they're, that's not actually the circumstance in that family. So I was annoyed about that, John.
5: Yeah. Well, I can see how you would be annoyed about that, really, because you kind of made that about all the men went out.
11: Yeah, we've talked about this. We talked about the mental load, and I was saying, Leah, that in my son's school, there's a WhatsApp group that was set up at the first day of junior infants, and somebody changes the class name every year, and I have it muted. Sorry to all the mums. I think we all have it muted. And it can get quite busy, but all the dads left in the first 6 months. So it's all mums left in the WhatsApp group now.
10: Yeah.
11: Which is, and if I'm being interviewed about a show or anything I've done, I love being asked about motherhood because it's really important to me. It's a huge part of who I am. But like you say, I like to see the men being asked too because it's an important part of who they are as well. And that's the key.
10: Yeah. And I think there's sometimes an underlying judgment. Like I interviewed Katrina Balfe the week before for Sense and Sensibility. And she travels a lot with her job. Her son was born in 2019. And she acknowledged getting that kind of slight, like, travel a lot with the job. And, how's that? Like, that where, again, a man, it's almost like a given. Like, oh, he travels for his job. It's a neutral statement.
11: Yeah, slightly accusatory, isn't it?
10: It is for women. It is, you're away.
11: Yeah, like you going off to your...
10: I mean, look... Here I am.
5: It was
11: not yesterday.
5: One night. Yeah.
10: Outrageous.
11: Leaving your child.
10: Full confession.
11: Opening feeding bowls.
10: I'm actually going away for two nights this weekend, so I'm clearly
5: poor. Or as well as going to the musical.
10: as well as going to the musical.
5: God, yeah. you're mad lifestyle altogether. Right.
11: So she's going to Lourdes, though. She is going to Lourdes next week.
5: Maya, tell us about the this poll.
11: I was annoyed by this. Don't you know what? I love a good poll, and I love a good... Let me rephrase that. P-O-L-L. I love an interesting statistic or a good bit of research, but not when it's pointless. And this one that I read, you wonder, what's the point of that? And it was... conducted recently by a brand, and they concluded that over 59% of 18 to 25-year-olds said that by the age of 49, they believe their best years will be behind them. Now, that's like asking someone to review a restaurant they've never eaten in. Like, how can you ask somebody about their future levels of happiness? Now, in the same poll, of course, the very defensive 49 and overs, which I would be in, said no, and 94% almost all said they generally feel younger than their actual age. And a similar percentage said they are more confident now than they were at 25. And I read this going, there was other odd numbers in there, but I thought, if you want to do any sort of poll about happiness and happiness at different stages in life, now obviously the caveat is life is relative. There are people who have health issues, very difficult lives, and stumble their way through them, and I don't know how some people do. But the best way would be to ask a lot of very old people how happy they are at different stages in their lives, or to ask someone at different points to compare to how they felt in the past. Mm. But you can't ask somebody if you think your best years are behind you at 25. And that's ludicrous. Absolutely ludicrous.
10: Do you know what I've noticed in interviews recently, and I'm feeling it myself? A lot of people kind of so I'm 47, so I'm kind of same age as you, like reverting back to things that they actually loved doing as a kind of in their late teens, like 16. So like at the moment, I love to potter in my house now. I had a bedroom then. I love to hang out with my friends. Book club is my favorite thing to do. And I have a daughter now. I love reading and talking, which I've managed to kind of fashion into a job. And I've noticed other women saying this to me in interviews. They've kind of come around to like the things that they did like just before the period you're talking about, Maya, the kind of 16.
11: You were pottering and doing book clubs. I was nicking peach snaps.
10: No, I was reading. I was trying to set up book clubs when I was in my 20s, and my friends were having none of it because they told me we're too old, too young, rather. but like, I was reading, I was talking, I was hanging out with the friends, and I loved changing my room around. It'd be 2 a.m. I'd be like, and I love that. Those are the things I love now. And I know, as I started to notice myself, I noticed other women saying to me in interviews that like, they were talking about how they love their 40s and it's friends and it's books and it's maybe going for a sea swim. And again, like you say, Maya, if things are going relatively well, you know, and they were the things that they kind of liked doing. Like, you know, when you're 16, you're starting to get a bit of independence and kind of who am I? And I'm no longer, you know, in the trade, whatever my parents have put me into. Hmm. And it's kind of a similar thing where you're coming back to that at this age.
11: Well, very often as we get older, we let the things go that made us happy because we think we don't have time for them. Exactly. And I was in a bookshop with my little boy recently, and they had these little kits. You could make a tiny miniature cottage in a cafe, and I was addicted to those. When I was a kid, I'd make them out of paper.
10: Exactly.
11: And I said, I used to love those when I was little. And my son said, what do you mean you used to? Well, why did you stop? And I sort of went quiet, I just didn't have time. And he went, that's terrible. So I bought one.
10: Brilliant.
11: Have I made it yet? No, I have not. But I'm going to make time. It's a teeny tiny cafe. It's got LED lights in it and everything.
5: Oh, God.
10: I've licked my daughter's beads. I'm beading when we're watching movies.
11: Beading.
10: It's a very low entry craft. There's no skill whatsoever. And that's another thing that I, you know, friends who are in craft clubs now at this stage.
5: Beading.
11: And then
5: you're hoovering it up for the next 6 months.
10: The daughter is hoovering it up.
5: She hoovers as well.
10: She's an incredible child.
11: Also, telling Sean last week, went to a daytime nightclub or an early afternoon evening nightclub for a hen night. So it's one that, you know, the home by midnight. So if you did like clubbing in your youth and you still want to give it a go, join the home by midnight brigade.
5: Isn't it the case, though, that you get to a point in life where you actually know what you like and what you dislike what was kind of foisted upon you?
10: Yeah. Exactly. Yeah.
5: And then you can say, I'm going to do those things, as opposed to like Gen... Why do people always ask Gen Z's opinions about anything?
11: I don't know.
5: Nothing's happened to them.
10: I'm standing away from that statement.
5: Yeah, sure, I don't know. They were born and they feel a bit anxious. That's about really all we need to know about them. So, Leah, despite all your going away, it might be alcohol free for you.
10: Yeah, so I had, because we were away, I had a glass and a half of wine with the steak. And I haven't drunk for ages, but I hadn't made like a firm decision. I had the glass and a half and I thought, this is definitely not for me. And I love a glass of wine at my dinner. Like, it's not a it's an energy thing. I just don't feel I have the capacity at this stage in my life to deal with any kind of hangover. I could feel it in my system the next day. I could feel it immediately, probably because I'd been so pure for the last whatever year, not drunk. I could instantly feel, and I felt a bit woozy and a bit, I don't know. And then the next day, you know, again, I'd often work on a Sunday, say, if my daughter, that my daughter's with her dad, and I just felt a bit like subpar in that sense. And so I've decided, as I was putting it, I was like, I think, so I'm 99% there, but I think I'm really, it may, kind of clarified it for me that I think I'm done with.
5: Okay, so that just sounds like it wasn't enjoyable then, really.
10: Like, I love the taste, like, I'm not an all connoisseur, but I love a glass of wine for my dinner, but like, yeah. Even that, I suppose because I haven't drunk, I really noticed that in my system. And I just was like, I think part of it as well, Sean, there's only so many sparkling waters you can drink in a night.
5: Yes.
10: It's almost like there's nothing else. Do you know what I mean?
11: By the end, you're like, I'm here to tell you that the problem with a lot of wine is sulfites. And that is why spirits are your friend, Leah. When we go out, I'm going to
10: drink spirits with a meal, you see. I know you're over there night clubbing.
11: I will drink spirits 12 o'clock, but anything. I will drink spirits.
5: And what will you, so what spirit will you drink?
11: Well, I have a lot of opinions on wine, because I used to love wine. My son was born and wine started making me very, very ill.
5: Ooh.
11: And I went to the doctor and said, this is awful. I can't lose wine from my life. I don't have much left. And as in enjoyable things, not life. I have loads of life left, I hope. And she said, that sounds like a sulfite intolerance and it can become far more serious when you're pregnant and with age.
10: Okay.
11: And I had my son just before I was 40. So things like Prosecco is so high in sulfites, one glass, and it's almost like an instant hangover.
10: Yeah.
11: So I was told by a doctor.
10: So what you're saying is I don't have to give up alcohol.
11: Well,
10: give it another try.
11: Well,
5: or try different sorts. So
11: organic,
5: what you're saying.
11: Low sulfite wines. Champagne is naturally quite low in sulfites.
10: Okay.
11: Prosecco is very high. Any natural method sparkling wines like Cava and Champagne. Oh, I've done my research on this.
10: This is great to know.
11: Yes.
10: If I come back in next time, I'll be delighted
11: but
10: with all the champagne that I've been drinking.
11: Absolute worst.
10: Prosecco, yeah, that makes sense.
5: Okay, that does make sense. Why did you go to IKEA on a Saturday?
11: Because
5: that's,
11: I'm a masochist.
5: That's insanity.
11: Because I'm a masochist. I think it's top of the list of self-harm things now, isn't it? Because my son has a course very close to where IKEA is. I don't have time to come home and go back. So either I meet my friend who lives locally for a coffee. If she's not around, I go for a walk. But I went to IKEA to pick up some napkins and amusingly named frames called Knob Banger and things like that. That's fantastic. But I was chatting to someone there in the queue and she said, I can't believe you only bought two things. And no, I said, I'm just popping in. She went, oh, it's a proper day out, IKEA, isn't it? And of course it can be because there's a creche and there's a restaurant.
5: Mm.
11: But what I learned this week is there's another place in Sweden. I think it's called Gekash, but I'm not quite sure. G-E-K. And yes, Lee, I know that's more Dutch accent, but it's just general, vaguely Dutch and Scandinavian accent. It's called Gekash and it is a 28-acre shopping centre.
5: Oh, Christ.
11: Like IKEA, sells absolutely everything. But it is not only Sweden's biggest shopping destination, it is now Sweden's biggest tourist attraction. And they have built a 264-room hotel, a campsite, a ski slope. There's mini golf. There's also, so people
10: kind of like
11: are
10: center
11: now,
10: parks,
11: 4 million, yeah, center parks with shopping. There's 4 million people a year go there and it has now become a holiday. So IKEA is not the only day out. So this is the thing. I think I'm
10: I love IKEA for a day out. Me and my friend used to take our kids there when they were about two. Because it's all very safe. They could kind of run around
5: and
10: get the meatballs, cinnamon swirls. That was our idea of a day out.
11: Yeah.
5: Okay.
11: Well, you need to go to Gekash.
5: Gekash, right. Okay, well, that's our holiday plans for next year sorted out. Leah Dan Hines and Maya Dunphy, thank you both very much. You are listening to The Moncrief Show on News Talk. We'll take a break. After that, The Life and Times of David Irving.
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5: 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One key figure in the peace process who perhaps doesn't get as much attention as some of the others involved was David Irving, a former UVF member who was imprisoned. He had a huge part to play in bringing about the Loyalist ceasefire. He also had a great fondness for words. The Man Who Swallowed a Dictionary is a play about Irving which will run at Smock Alley Theatre in Dublin from October the 13th. To the 24th, Matthew McElhenney is director and co-writer. Matthew, good afternoon to you.
12: Thank you very much for having me.
5: His family background was, his parents were kind of, one was quite right-wing and his dad was diehard socialist.
12: Well, he had the famous line that if his father was to the left of Joe Stalin, his mum was to the right of Genghis Khan.
5: Yes.
12: So, no, I mean, what he grew up, his father was very much It was a working class man, but very, very much self-educated. And one of his weekly routines would be here, go down to the library, son, and swap these books. So he was always brought up in an environment of self-education. But he was brought up in the Lower Newtownards Road, which was the Loyalist stronghold.
5: Sure, yeah.
12: At a time whenever the Troubles were just beginning, these young lads were, they were sort of cannon fodder for the political, you know, paramilitary movements of the time.
5: Mm.
12: And so he was radicalizing that. But yes, he had a very mixed, in terms of the political views of parents, a very mixed upbringing, yeah.
5: Yeah, and during that period when he was radicalized, Bloody Friday would probably have had an influence there.
12: If Bloody Sunday was the sort of the touch paper, lit the touch paper on the Republican side, vice versa, on the Loyalist side, it would have been Bloody Friday, which was a coordinated series of explosions by the IRA in Belfast city centre. And he said he remember watching it on from a bar called Clancy's Tavern, and you could see the smoke rising up all over the city. One of the lads killed was a guy called Irvine from around his area, and in the confusion, they thought it was him.
5: Oh, God.
12: Yeah. So there was the feeling at the time was that they were being bombed in the United Ireland, and they weren't going to allow it to happen. There was a mentality within Loyalism, still is to this day, a siege mentality. And So those young lads were radicalized by shadowy figures in the community, and then he joined the UVF and thought he was doing the right thing, was caught transporting explosives, which landed him in Longcash prison, and in Longcash is where he had this sort of conversion.
5: Yeah. Yeah, what happened in Longcash, and who was influential in that? Now, he was in there with Gussie Spence, so

0: mind, where he basically said that there will be no tolerance of bigots on the UVF compound, and that there's no victory over who? Victory over the IRA or victory over the Roman Catholic community, and that there'll be no victory in Ulster, not for the IRA or for the UVF, but only humanity and common sense. And that was this sort of loyalist folk hero who, until I did this play, I had assumed was this sort of murky, dark figure from
1: the
0: past.
1: Yeah.
0: Until I'd done this, I had no idea how instrumental he was in reframing the loyalist position as a way of looking for peace through politics and dialogue. And the fascinating thing about it all, Sean, is that the peace process started in the jails. It really did, because you had the UVF compound in Longcash, and the prisoners all around their own compounds, a UVF compound, an IRA compound, official IRA, the provisional IRA, and then the UDA. And the first time these lads would have started all talking to each other was to petition the prison authorities for better prisoners' rights. And so they formed sort of a trade union within the jail. So they were educating themselves, and the study huts were communal. And so in Longcash, they all of a sudden were discussing and debating politics with each other. And I mean, Gusty's famous line was, you know, if Catholics had tuppence, Protestants had tuppence halfpenny. In other words, both sides of the divide.
2: And very little.
0: Working class had, they didn't have much, you know. And David Irvine's sort of realization was that the people who'd whipped up his society into a frenzy weren't in jail, he was. And so there was this sort of Damascene conversion then to actually that working class Protestants will not be held responsible for unionist misrule.
2: Yeah.
0: You know, and so it was about education, it was about health services, but things that working people need. And when he came out, that was a really refreshing voice to hear within unionism. It was the only left of centre unionist party. You know,
2: The PUP,
1: In the play, it's a one man play, so I assume it's all David's words.
0: Robert Niblock, who sadly passed this year, Bobby had come to us with an original draft. He had served time. He was ex UVF and had served time in Longcash with David Irvine, and much like David Irvine has gone through sort of a conversion himself, sadly until he passed, did a lot of outreach and talking to the other side. But anyway, so Bobby had come with the draft, and from there myself and Martin Lynch fleshed out the script, relying on David's biography a lot, interviews. I talked to his wife Jeanette, I talked to his brother Brian, I talked to a lot of journalists who spoke to him, so I went and did a lot of research with the family. So it was an amalgamation of all those sources that helped us sort of fashion the script. And there's some artistic license as well, because life's messy, you know, it's hard to tell a life, you know, to try and make it theatrical, you know, theater loves a moment, whereas life doesn't really work.
1: And he was, you know, it's called the man who swallowed a dictionary, so he was known for being quite prolix in the way.
0: Oh yeah.
1: Was that just in his public declarations, or was he like that, when he was at home?
0: I think he had a sense of, I think part of it was to do with the fact that he probably felt judged and exploited being working class Protestant. So I think in his mind, because he was well educated, he was a smart, sharp man. And that would have came from his father's influence and then from all the reading he'd done in Longcash. I think part of it was, okay, I'm a wee working class lad from Loyalist East Belfast. I'm going to show them that I can outspeak them. So I think that was part of the psychology of why he spoke the way he did. But he was very renowned for being very verbose on television. So hence the nickname. The nickname.
1: And given what's happening right now, as we're all painfully aware of, the messages from people like David Irvine, have they been lost to some degree?
0: I think they have. I think the first time he appeared on television was like the early 90s. I think he went on a TV show that called Counterpoint. He appeared in silhouette. And what he had said was, the only way out of this is dialogue. He was just speaking directly to the IRA at the time. The only way out of this is dialogue. And I feel if we had a voice, he was the most eloquent voice to describe the loyalist orange position. When I say orange, I don't mean the order. I mean, that's the Protestant loyalism that existed. And his voice is sorely missed today. And he was a big champion of dialogue. And if there was more talking, particularly by the people whose responsibility it is to do so, and less
2: grandstanding,
0: Grandstanding.
1: Yeah.
0: then who knows what there could be solutions on the table.

0: of this, you know, standoff. Yeah. His voice is sorely missed. Sorely missed.
1: Matthew, thanks so much for coming in to talk to us today.
0: Thank you so much, Robin.
1: That's the man who swallowed a dictionary. Will be running at the Smock Alley Theatre in Dublin from October the 13th to the 24th. That was Matthew McElhenney. You were just listening to the director and co-writer. We'll take a break. Back in a couple of minutes.
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3: I hate these people who email you and just sign off with their first initial. You know these assholes? Probably some of you in the room right now. My buddy Kevin, man. I'll be emailing with Kevin and he just signs off with K. I'm like, don't disrespect me like that, Kevin. Okay? I know you're not that busy. Write your entire first name, you son of a bitch. I like to get back at him. I write a totally unnecessarily long reply. I'm talking like 8 or 9 paragraphs. And then I just sign off with my first initial. But it's a huge slap in the face coming from me. Because my name's DJ. It's only 2 letters. I just write the D. Would have loved to include the J, but I'm really buried in my work over here, Kev.
1: That was DJ Dimers there speaking about email etiquette, and we were talking about emails in the previous hour of the show, particularly the I hope you're well. Just referring back to a couple of things we were talking about. One was about during 4 questions, both Maya and Leaden are both single parents, and we're talking about, you know, the mental load and of parenting and all that kind of stuff. Philip says, I'm a widower. I'd like to make a point. Since I was the parent default for the parent WhatsApp group, I had an incident where one of the mothers organized Christmas drinks for the mothers, which I had to point out, as I was a mother-dad, I'm not like that dad in motherland, that there are dads who do want to be involved but are not allowed by the wives or children. Well, yeah, it's probably a fair point. Often there's a kind of an assumption, and you have to kind of overcome that. Also, we were talking about David Irvine, and someone texted in to say his sister-in-law, Linda, is a powerhouse for teaching Irish in East Belfast. So there's still some of that dialogues still going on. In the North Dublin suburb of Darndale, there is a local park, but unlike similar parks all over the city and country, this one is notable for the amount of horses in it. Horse ownership has been a notable feature of life in certain parts of Dublin for decades, but in many cases, the owners don't quite have the resources to properly care for the animals. Noel O'Reilly is a Darndale local with a family involvement in horses as well. Noel, good afternoon to you.
4: How are you, Sean? Thanks for having me.
1: What is it about horses? Why? Because it's been on the go for 40, 50 years.
4: 50 years, since I can remember from, I wasn't born and bred in Darndale, but it was a 1-year-old when I moved in, and all through my lifetime and to today, there's been horses.
1: Yeah.
4: You know, so it's always been a big thing of the Darndale area, the horses have, like, you know, they've always had an impact in the area.
1: Yeah.
4: You know, and it's just now, it's sort of coming to light now. There's a lot of areas getting built up, as we can see. If you drive out to the Darndale area, which was the edge of town.
1: Yeah.
4: It was farmland once. Now that's all being built up now, so the horses are sort of, people are sort of bringing them, they're sort of coming in a bit closer now, and other people have taken an interest in it as well, and yeah, it's sort of that they're coming to light now, they've come into the fields now a bit more.
1: Because I suppose, they're building on every scrap of land around there now.
4: And
1: I suppose that traditionally would have been land that people might have had their horses
4: sort of
1: grazing
4: on. In a way, it was known as wasteland.
1: Yeah.
4: Where lads would have had make up little fields, they would have had it all divvied off into that's your bit, that's my bit. And it's just, like, horses have been in Darndale since the day go, like, you know.
1: Mm.
4: And Darndale has a high traveller population as well in around the Coolock area. That's another thing as well, like, you know, like the travellers always had them when we were always palling around them. I've always interacted well with travellers still today. One of my best friends, like my top best friend, is a traveller, you know, and I always class him there, and always when I was over him there was horses there, and the horses were better looked after than what they were, you know? That's the thing, like, you know, and still now, like, you know, in the area it has come up where people are in, probably myself as well, going back 10, 15 years ago, I was the man, oh, we need this, we need that, And I never sort of had a bit of a roadmap which way to go about it.
1: Mm.
4: You know, so obviously I've matured over time as well. And certain roles that I've worked in as well has sort of given me a thing, oh, well, like, we need to sort of get the right plan together. We need to basically sit down with the right people and tell them this is what we think could happen, like, you know.
1: Yeah, and this is would it typically be the case to be young fellas? It'd be, you know,
4: at certain point. No, geez, just lads there in their 50s and 60s.
1: All right.
4: Yeah. It's horse therapy throughout the. I've been brought up an animal lover, you know. My father had horses. I lost my father in 96. He died through asbestosis, and he worked in Birmingham. When we moved back here in 81, I was born July 81. I think we were back in Ireland in October 81, back in living in Darndale. And my father then, as his illness progressed, he went back into the horses, because he was obviously in the horses when he was living in Dublin before he moved to Birmingham. And then we brought it back in. Then we bred three foals. We had Cody, Flurry, and we had Flossie. We bred three foals out of back garden in Darndale.
1: Huh.
4: Best times ever.
1: Yeah.
4: You know, and just as my father passed away, then I started to get over then, met a woman, she fell in love with me.
1: Yeah.
4: and the rest is history. But my son has gone back into them now. And like, Darndale has a bit of a name for itself. Like, you know, just a bit, oh, it's this, it's that. My young fella was at an age where he was running around. He was on an electric scooter. He was on a petrol scooter. He was on this, he was on that. And I was saying to myself, oh, this is going to be a headache.
1: Mm.
4: And he walked the corner with a horse. And 4 years later, he hasn't looked back.
1: His
4: car on the road, van on the road. Me and my partner, Serena, were sitting down. We calculated probably 60 to 70% of his income goes on his horse.
1: Wow.
4: Goes on it there, the upkeep on it.
1: And where is the horse kept?
4: So he has a horse. We have one out on the Ashbourne Road. We have a bit of land rented. We have them out there. And then he has none just out past Tato Park then as well. So he travels there every day. He's gone from time he gets up till 9 o'clock at night.
1: Yeah.
4: And all he has on his stories is outrun the horse, out walking the horse, feeding the horse, brushing the horse, washing the horse, the same yourself. You don't do that yourself.
1: Yeah.
4: You know, and you do it to the horse.
1: Yeah. You referred to it a couple of minutes ago as horse therapy.
4: Mm.
1: Explain that. Why do you think that is?
4: Come here. I'm not going to put anything all about me. This is going to be a community effort, but I'm just going to give you my little story here. I've come from a background of trauma. I have here. One was abuse. I'm in the process of just getting over that one there. That was the big thing there. I have a lot of things there. The first one was, I witnessed my father getting an armed robbery in my house, probably 1986, 87. My father was a milkman.
1: Yeah.
4: And he tackled a man. I remember looking down the stairs at him, getting tackled with a shotgun. I was then, the 12th of July, 1992, Mick Travers was shot dead in front of me. Me and my dad were doing the delivery in Darndale, and he was shot dead in front of me. 1996, I lost my father, which was the pinnacle of my life. He was the main one there. The year 2000, my best friend took his own life. I've gone through a lot of trauma there.
1: Mm.
4: Put me in the middle of a field with horses. It goes away.
1: Yeah.
4: It's just like that. Just my stories on my Instagram, on my TikToks there, I can stand in a field and they're just curious animals. And that's the thing. As I was saying to your producer as well, you can get, we call them stone mad, but you get a horse there that goes in and he just wants his owner because he knows what he's getting off his own. It's like the dog.
1: Yeah.
4: You go over to someone's dog. If you walk in to my house and the two of us go in there, the dog's going to come to me first because he knows what he's going to get off me. He's going to get a treat, he's going to get this, he's going to get that. That's what horses are like as well, but they're just a bigger version of a dog.
1: Yeah.
4: You know, they're going to go over there and people go, oh, he won't. Listen, once he gets what he wants, he'll come over to you then.
1: Mm.
4: They do just scope around and they're a curious thing. Lads in the area as well have, like, I've brought this to light over the last 2 years. I just said, listen, I think the time has come now. The time is now that we need to sit down and talk. The roaring and shouting doesn't need to happen. Just sit down. Listen, this is what we want to do here. I put the feelers out. There was a lot of people then come back to me and said, I'm good at doing painting, I'm good at doing welding, woodwork. Women were coming out and saying they're great at doing the stitching, the sewing and all that there. We can make leather seats and all that there. And I was thinking to myself, wouldn't it be great to get like a community sheds going, like men and women sheds?
1: Yeah.
4: Integrate it all together where one hasn't got control over the other. Where if one messes it up, the other one's going to suffer.
1: Mm.
4: That one's messed it up, this one will suffer. You know, and I was just saying as well, get a temporary project going.
1: Yeah.
4: Do a 2-year temporary project. Let's get it up and running. Let's have a 6-month review. Sit down and everything. Where are we going wrong? Is this going in the right direction? Will it work out? Can we tweak it here? Can we tweak it there? It's going a bit wrong here. It's going a bit wrong there. And they're the things there.
1: Yeah.
4: And the main thing as well about it is a lot of lads there, you just need a bit of basic horse care, a bit of basic education for the young lads that do want to get into it. Mm. So there's one lad there I can tell you about just real quick. His grades were plummeting in school, and he ended up getting a little pony. He woke up at 7 o'clock in the morning, brought his pony out, tied him up, fed him, went to school, grades went through the roof, and all his messing stopped.
1: Yeah.
4: You know, all because he got a horse.
1: That's extraordinary. Is there land, Noel, to keep the horses on?
4: There is. See, people say, oh, there's land there. We don't know. Like, we've come from an area where everything was wasteland. Yeah. And now all of a sudden it's being built on. I go, geez, it probably wasn't wasteland. And people are going, oh, if they're building apartments, can they build stables? My thing was, can we get temporary ones up and going? I was looking at a thing there where you can get a 40-foot container, convert it into a tree, you'll get a 14.5 by 8 foot stable. L1, you get 3 stables L1.
1: Yeah.
4: You know, to just say Sean Moncrief comes along and goes, no, I'll happily buy you one of them. Right, there you go. There's stable 1, 2, 3, the newest talk, Sean Moncrief stable.
1: Yeah.
4: Right, Bobby, you're in stable Sean Moncrief number 3. Mattress Mick comes along. For example, Mattress Mick has always been good to us, not giving him a shout out. But Mattress Mick has always been, anytime you go out with Mattress Mick, he'd always sit and listen to you and he'd always help out. But if you had the next one then, another 3 then, you're in Mattress Mick stable number 1.
1: Yeah.
4: You're in Mattress Mick stable number 2. If you got something similar to that there, and the reason why I'm saying about the containers, if it doesn't work, squash it. Walk away.
1: Yeah.
4: We've done it. We've tried it. We've done it. And this is what I do be saying to the lads as well. The only ones that can mess this up is us.
1: Yeah.
4: You know.
1: Are there any local councillors or politicians who might support
4: Tom
1: this?
4: Bramison has been on, and Tom Lyons.
1: Yeah.
4: John Lyons being very good. John, see the lad, I do be saying to the lads as well, you have to understand from the public representative point of views as well. If somebody rings up and says there's a horse in the area, it doesn't look being fed, he has to act on that.
1: Yeah.
4: And even though like it may look like that, he's acting that he doesn't want the horses there, he's a public representative there, like, you know. But no, in fairness, all credit to the both of them there. Them two there have been in contact with me. Have been in contact with me a lot as well, they have now. That's not being any disrespectful to the others.
1: Of course.
4: The door's open for them to come along. It's only starting to gather a bit of feet now, like, you know.
1: Yeah.
4: There's lads coming to me and all and saying, no, the only reason I get out of bed is for me horses.
1: Yeah.
4: And they're walking across to a field. You go into Darndale now, there's rolls of hay everywhere. And hay is 50 quid a roll, 60 quid a roll. And the horses have been... Now, come here, there is one or two that's... I say lads have probably bought them there and they probably don't know the whole ins and outs of them. But a good 90% of the horses are being well looked after.
1: Yeah.
4: But my thing is, I'd love to sit down with the right people and talk, see can this come up.
1: Thing be worked out.
4: Yeah.
1: I really hope that happens, Noel. I really do. And we will stay in contact with you, hopefully.
4: Yeah, it will.
1: Noel, thanks a million for coming in to talk to us today.
4: That
1: was Noel O'Reilly there from Darndale. 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We'll take a break after that. 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
5: I think we're both very reasonable people.
6: I would second that. It seems we've grown apart.
5: Divorce, like marriage, is all about commitment. For me, that's never been an issue.
6: This is likely to be the biggest divorce trial in British legal history.
5: I have no idea who I've been married to.
6: You make it sound like I'm the villain. Let us not forget, you are the wronged party here.
5: You are the wronged party here.
7: I'm rather looking forward to it.
5: You're in the papers every day, there's stuff online.
7: We can play dirty if we have to. If they play dirty, we will be total and utter filth.
1: There you go, Highbrow Entertainment. That's War. It premiered last Friday, 2nd of October. It's on Sky / Now TV. Dee Reddy is with us once again. Afternoon, Dee.
8: Afternoon.
1: So is this kind of like Beef? In a way?
8: In a way, yes, because it is an anthology series. So, you know, much like your kind of... So this series takes part, the drama centres around a very, very high profile, as you heard there, divorce case. And it is being taken between one sort of very high-end, older, traditional legal firm and then these kind of new, young, up-and-coming upstarts. And they're representing the two parties in the case played by Dominic West and Sienna Miller. So there's actually, the whole thing was booked or purchased as a two series deal. So we will be visiting the same, law firms, with a second series that will start Marissa Tomei and Kelly MacDonald and the like. And that'll be around a defamation case. So it's anthology in the same way, I suppose, that, you know, an old school procedural legal drama would have had a different case every week. This is kind of taking that to the nth degree. So instead of having a different case every week, it is all of the drama is just centered around one case over the entire series. So you get to learn loads about the parties. You get to really, really delve into the sort of legal loopholes that are being jumped through and the very, very intense machinations that go on behind the scenes. It's really, really good. I've watched the whole thing and we absolutely raced through it. Could not wait to get to the second, to get to the next episode, because it's just, there's cliffhangers to beat the band, but like, it's none of it's done in a way that feels over the top or kind of, you know, unrealistic. Unfortunately, it's too realistic in some ways that it's quite depressing.
1: Oh, gosh. Okay.
8: Seeing these people's kind of private lives be sort of batted back and forth, and actually how manipulative their lawyers are in pursuit of winning the war, but actually forgetting about the humans that are on either side of the table and the fact that they have a relationship and, you know, are sharing parental roles with Sienna Miller's child, who Dominic West's character has been a very good stepfather too, and actually probably has a closer relationship with her than the mother.
1: Yeah. Can you tell us why they're getting divorced? Is that a spoiler?
8: Yeah, no, that's been released. So basically you have the first episode, it sets out that she is very unhappy with the marriage. She suspects him of cheating. And then she does something quite underhand to prove that to herself. You have some really, really vicious things in that first episode where one person is served divorce papers on the red carpet of an event and really, really nasty stuff. But Dominic West is interesting because, I mean, he's almost built a career out of playing a wealthy cad. He's really carved a niche for himself and quite successfully so. And obviously he's been subject to some very public marital drama in his real life. And then you also have Sienna Miller, who, you know, she has been the victim of a wealthy cad in her real life. So it's quite interesting, the casting. They've done that really, really well, because I think it allows you to get a sense of who these characters are really, really quite quickly. Dominic West's character is this sort of tech billionaire, and, you know, he said himself he did a lot of research into, you know, various billionaires across across the world, and particularly in the tech scene, and hasn't based it on any one person, but he kind of came to the conclusion that he needed this character to be actually a bit more human or nicer than a lot of the stuff that you can see up there, which is an interesting observation. And then Sienna Miller's character is a very successful actress, screen actress, whose career is on the wane, and I suppose that gets lobbed back at her as well, because there is a prenup, but does the prenup stand with various things that have gone on? So it's really, really good watch. And I have to say, I'm really, like, I'm already kind of going, oh, when is season two?
1: Okay.
8: But I'll probably go back and rewatch it as it comes out weekly.
1: Yeah, but is this more like Jackie Collins than, say, remember The Affair that he was in, which was all a bit intense at times?
8: Yeah,
1: is this more fun?
8: This is very fun. I mean, I describe it as delicious almost in that, you know, the lawyers are, I mean, there's one character, St. John, who's the head of the Cathcarts and Sons, who are the very traditional thing, and he is just so funny in his portrayal of this incredibly posh, incredibly cutthroat lawyer. And then the two barristers as well are worth a mention. You don't get to see them, obviously, until a bit later in the series. But one of them is played by Archie Punjabi, who obviously would have been in The Good Wife for years and years and years. So it's nice to see her back in a courtroom setting, I must say. But the two barristers are so, so funny when they get into court. Just you can see the kind of cogs of their arguments working and how they're being so, so just twisting the knife. Yeah, it's great.
1: Where is it set, by the way?
8: It's set in London.
1: Ah, yeah. Right, okay. Yeah. Because I wonder, like, is... Right, but it's all fictional anyways. Divorce law different there than it might be if it was set in the US.
8: Oh yeah, but. True. I mean, there didn't seem to be much of that. It certainly seemed that, like they have the whole setup that you would have in a UK court. So they're not really pandering to a more global audience. They're very much portraying it as it is. Funny enough, actually, the production designer called it London Lasagna because they, even though these characters are really, really wealthy, they also, through the various people that work in the law firm, do try and show different stratas of London society and how they're impacted by it. It's really well done.
1: Yeah. Okay. Is it dropping weekly now, the episodes?
8: Yes.
1: Even though you've seen them all.
8: Yes.
1: Yeah. Okay. All right. That's every Friday then. That's War. Right. We do like to play a clip of a show you may or may not remember. Do you remember this?
9: Oh, we got you a lovely present, by the way.
10: Who did it? Who is?
11: Yeah, the both of us.
10: What is it?
11: No, you'll see it in the morning.
10: No, now. I want to see it, no. Ray. Now, oh, now.
9: Jesus, just tell him.
11: It's in the book.
10: What? You kept it. That's where he keeps the Christmas presents as well.
9: Give us a smoke of that, Ray.
10: What is it, Ray? Barry, what is it?
11: Build up.
10: Barry, what is it?
9: Take it out.
10: What is it? It's broken.
11: It's a fold-up.
10: Watch. What?
11: Here, look.
10: What?
11: You grab that.
10: I don't believe it. This is part of my new exercise regime.
9: That's it, look. Great. Be careful, Mick, will you?
10: Look
9: at how happy he is, though. I told you it was a good idea. Now listen, pay it back next week, my half, yeah?
11: That's fine, Baz. Look at him. He's an idiot.
9: It's going to be very different without him around, Ray. Who's going to look after him?
11: His wife will, Barry. Our work is done.
1: Gosh, 25 years ago.
8: Yeah, mad to think it. Yeah. Little clue there if anyone hadn't gotten it in the last line. Yeah, I mean, this was such a huge show back in its day. First came out on Network 2, as it was then called, in 2001. It had three series, and then it came back for a one-off Christmas special in 2006 as well. And it's a fascinating one to look back on because it is such a time capsule of that sort of early 2000s Dublin. You know, there's people smoking inside in pubs. It's pre-smartphone and it's pre-crash as well. So yeah, a funny one to look back on.
1: Yeah, it was. But it was also, for my money, it was kind of like, it was the first time Marty had made a kind of comedy drama that really stood up.
8: Yeah, absolutely. And felt very, you know, like so much really of the time. That's possibly why it's such a time capsule. But it felt really modern. It felt really fresh. You know, it had these three bachelors, as the name suggests, living, on Bachelor's Walk. And, you know, their lives and the city that they inhabited just felt really modern compared to anything else that was on RTE at the time.
1: Yeah, and I suppose started the careers of the three leads. And they left out the apostrophe out of Bachelors as a nod.
8: Yeah, that's right. So that was apparently a deliberate nod to James Joyce's Finnegan's Wake, which does the exact same thing. So, you know, a little bit more highbrow than we might have expected from the clip that we just heard, but highbrow nonetheless.
1: But Bachelor's Walk is called Bachelor's Walk, or was called Bachelor's Walk, because that's where the sex workers went.
8: Well, that's definitely not highbrow.
1: but that would have been in Joyce's day. That's what it would have been. It was
8: that makes sense.
1: Yeah, where you went to.
8: Why else would they be walking there?
1: Make friends with people. Right, our classic series is called Documentary Now. It's their exclamation.
12: I gotta go. Take 11.
13: Benedict, just so we're clear.
12: I gotta go. Take 11.
13: Benedict, just so we're clear. Earlier, many times I mentioned I had an eye doctor appointment to get my eyes scraped. I have already taken the medication and it's ripping through my system. So we need to be brisk with this. Let's just do it. And I gotta go. I should do better or different than this. No, I'm kidding.
12: I gotta go. Take 15.
14: I gotta go. Take 20.
13: I've gotta go. Ah! I gotta hail a pumpkin coach. Sake.
14: Take 22.
13: I wanna go to the eye doctor now, as previously stated, you pompous beta males.
12: I gotta go. Take 27.
13: You know what? I'm just gonna go. I hope you all have terrible lives. Thank you. Wonderful job, orchestra.
15: I worry we pushed you too far.
16: Actors have a point where overnoting can almost hurt the performance.
12: Listen, she'll be back and she'll be great. If there's two things I know, it's women and exactly what's going to happen in the future.
1: There you go. That was that documentary Now, which I must admit, I'd never heard of.
8: And I think you would love. So it is an incredibly... oh God, how to describe it? It's an incredibly specific TV series that aired a couple of years ago. So it would have been from 2015 to 2020. It was made by Fred Armisen, Bill Hader, Seth Meyers, and Rhys Thomas.
1: Okay.
8: And in each and every episode is presented by Dame Helen Mirren, okay, as if this is a long running documentary film series on American television. One of those really, really highbrow, you know, like multi-award winning pieces
1: a PBS
8: of series.
1: Job.
8: Exactly.
1: Yeah.
8: Totally
1: yeah.
8: That. And then each and every single episode, you are treated to an incredibly detailed spoof of an actual existing documentary film, a classic one. So the one that they're spoofing there in the clip that we just heard. So that is from an episode called Co-op, and it is a spoof of original cast album Company, which captured Elaine Stritch's arduous repeated attempts to correctly perform a Sondheim song during a grueling all-night session. But the thing is, they go to such extraordinary lengths in recreating these things in a believable way, and then just throwing in these bonkers jokes. So you have actual, really, really famous Broadway actors and actresses taking part in this spoof documentary. Like one of the original Schuyler sisters from Hamilton plays a role in this documentary spoof that's done. And actually the series came from a sort of SNL very short sort of spoof clip that was called History of Punk, Ian Rubbish and the Bizarros, which obviously spoofed an English punk band. And Bill Hader himself, he actually really wanted to be a director as opposed to a comedian, and was actually, I think he was working as an assistant editor on Iron Chef or something like that when he got a call from Lorne Michaels. And they pitched this to IFC, Independent Film Company, which is a station over in the States that ran Portlandia by Fred Armisen. And when they pitched this to them, they were, even the TV station that made Portlandia, Andy, it was like, okay, guys, this is maybe even a bit off the wall for us. But it's just the broad range of things that they spoof on it. Like there's an excellent, the first episode is called Sandy Passage, and it is a remarkable spoof. It's shot on 12mm film of the really, really famous 1975 documentary Grey Gardens, which it kind of follows the lives of two of Jackie Kennedy's cousins living in complete squalor in the States. And like the spoof they do of it is absolutely wild. But some of the best episodes of this are actually the musical ones. So there's a 2-episode finale to the first or second season that is called The Blue Jean Committee. And in this, Armisen and Bill Hader play these two guys from Chicago who are basically in this very California-coded band. But the music in it's actually genuinely really good. And the story is quite moving. But my favourite of them all is possibly one. So towards the third series, Bill Hader was busy with Barry, the TV show that he created. And so they started bringing in more and more guest stars. And they have Cate Blanchett in actually potentially performance of a lifetime doing, it's called Waiting for the Artist. And she's playing this Marina Abramovich style performance artist against Bill Hader, who is her ex-husband. And the stuff that they do in it is absolutely bonkers. The stuff that they get Cate Blanchett to do is absolutely bonkers. And it's just such a fun watch.
1: Yeah, do you have to know what it is they're spoofing first to get the joke, if
8: so,
1: you know what I mean?
8: Not really. Like, a couple of them I would have known. So, say, the Grey Gardens one, Sandy Passenger would have known. There's another one called Drones, which is a spoof of those Vice magazine-style documentaries. And that definitely you can pick up on straight away. But as you get more into the series, what I found when I watched it is I would watch them, I'd be amused, tickled pink even, and then I would go, and I'd actually be so amused, I'd want to see the original source material, yes, so I'd watch and then rewatch. So there's hours of entertainment there.
1: Okay. Completely you and me. That's Documentary Now. Anyway, the first show we were talking about was War, of course, that started last Friday on the 2nd of October on Sky and Now TV, and episodes of that are dropping weekly. Dee, thanks a million as ever. Dee, ready there. You are listening to the Moncrief Show on News Talk. Want to take a break. After that, should the state set up a state matchmaking service?
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1: You are listening to the Moncrief Show on News Talk. Soon you'll be listening to The Hard Shoulder. Kira will be there. What's coming up?
17: We're going to be bringing you the latest on what's happening with the Garvahy Road appeal. We're going to be talking about TV series, the way they used to be, like 20 episodes and lots of filler and kind of nothing would happen, but we liked it. And now it's all punchy and to the point, maybe 6 or 8 episodes. What has changed? We'll also be discussing that RAF base in the UK where the US bombers have been pulled. What is going on in terms of the threat of terror? And we'll be bringing you the story of the Pet Shop Boys.
1: Okay, that's a fascinating story, I'm sure. That's all coming up on The Hard Shoulder after the 4 o'clock news. Just going back to, we were talking about horses in Darndale specifically, though Darndale isn't the only part of the country where people keep horses. Matt says, I grew up in West Tala, and in the mid-90s, I was driving an armoured personnel carrier in South Lebanon. We would be tasked to do many things, and sometimes we would smuggle reporters like Robert Fisk, etc., into Israeli-controlled areas so they could expose to the world what was going on. One particular day, we were escorting 3 German reporters, and I got chatting. I was the only dub, and when they heard I was from Tala, they all erupted with delight. They kept talking about the urban cowboys of Fettercairn. They just made a documentary all about the young lads and the horses. They used to roam Dublin. It was a surreal moment. And, well, just showed you. Fettercairn is world famous. Another text that says, I thought we already had a public service hookup place. It's called Coppers because in, like many parts of the world, Ireland, including Ireland, Singapore is experiencing falling birth rates for various reasons. People aren't as keen as they used to be to have kids. And in Singapore, they've come up with a novel way to address the problem, a state-sponsored matchmaking service for government workers. Good idea? Slightly creepy idea. Should we think about something like it for this country? Sharon Kenny is an Irish matchmaker. Good afternoon, Sharon.
18: Hi there, how are you?
1: Not too bad. What do you think of the idea?
18: Oh, do you know, anything that encourages people to get out there and have some fun and meet people, you have to say, let's go for it. Let's go for it. Whether it's, even if it's, I'm not into dating apps myself, but even if it was a dating app and you go on the dating app with the idea of, I'm going to learn more about myself, I'm going to be respectful to others, get out there and have some fun, go for it.
1: Yeah.
18: Now, the thing I don't like about that one is it's just saying specifically for civil servants. And
1: yes,
18: it also has an age group, which I think is completely ridiculous to just stick to an age group, even though that it's all about childbirth and bringing up the population, obviously.
1: Mm. No, but at the same time, even though we might like to think about it ourselves, doesn't it tend to be the case that if you're a teacher, it's more likely than not you'll marry a teacher and all that kind of thing? You kind of people who have a shared experience with you.
18: Well, you used to think like that because back 30 and 40 years ago, people used to meet through work. Nowadays, no one meets through work because we have been taught not to flirt, you know, the different boundaries compared to 30 and 40 years ago. Compared to now, like even 20 years ago, that was when the Singaporeans brought out the app originally in 84, around that time. And childbirth, everything was nearly double back then than it is now. You know, they were double the amount of kids. Now they're less than 1%, which is shocking. So something has to be done. So if they can encourage people to meet quicker, and whether it's through their work or through something else, why not?
1: Mm. But if you were matchmaking, Sharon, would you take people's jobs into account if you know, somebody's a nuclear physicist and you know, would they match up with someone who works in a bar?
18: Well, not in that instance. It depends. If they work in the bar and they're starting their own business and they're putting the time into that to invest in their business, yes. But it's more to do I put intelligence on the same level together? Yes, I put that. But jobs, not necessarily, because that person working in the bar could be creating an app or doing something themselves. That once someone is passionate about something and driven about something, that's where it can link with someone who's passionate and driven. It's not necessarily the same thing, but yeah, they both have that drive and passion in different areas. That's okay.
1: Yeah, okay. But if you're very passionate or driven about, you know, whatever your job is, maybe you don't have that much room for a relationship.
18: Oh, you do, because everyone wants to cozy up. And, you know, especially coming into the winter now, I see it in my job where people are looking forward to longer nights, going out and having that person to do things with. And there, that's when their commonality comes into it. Like, you might be into the theatre. If you have someone who's into the theatre and you're into the theatre, that's a lovely connection. That's a lovely thing to link up to. And then, you know, even staying in and watching a movie at night and liking the same kind of movies, it all kind of links in with having that person to hug at the end of the day.
1: Yeah. One of our listeners wants to know, how do you know how intelligent people are?
18: It's to do with their vibe and their energy and their flow in conversation. So it's not...
1: Not
18: it's,
1: like it's leaving certain points to be a more
18: no.
1: obvious.
18: Exactly. It's not... It's an intelligence as... More, it's more so someone on your level. Someone who clicks with you. Someone who has the banter with you. And you say, okay, that conversation's flowing. We're actually getting a vibe and an energy with the flow of the conversation. Rather than someone who is going into mathematical equations and someone else who doesn't have a clue about those. And yes, you don't have to have those things in common. That's my point. But once you have that vibe and that energy
1: when people come to you though, Sharon, how, like, do you have to interview them and kind of get a sense of their vibe and then
18: absolutely.
1: Fit them with a similar vibe?
18: Yeah, I meet everyone face to face and I go through their profile. I find out what they're looking for. And more to the point, I find out what they're not looking for. Because what people say now, and it's too easy to say, oh, we just grew apart. People need to know why they grew apart, because we have to learn about ourselves and grow. And only then can we realize what we do want and we don't want in a relationship. So yes, I link energy, vibe, personality, hobbies, interests. Location is a big thing, because obviously if someone's in Kerry and someone else is in Dublin, it's hard enough to match them unless they're on the road. So location, age groups, obviously, that's a big thing as well. And back to that Singaporean site, you know, that's down to whether people want kids, don't want kids. That's a massive thing. Because nowadays, women more than ever are saying, I'm not sure if I want kids.
1: Yeah, it is indeed a big thing. Sharon, thanks a million for talking to us today. That was Sharon Kenny there, a matchmaker. That's our lot for today. Kira and Shane will be vibing on the hard shoulder coming up next. Our production team today, Simon Tierney, Michael Quilligan, Caoimhe Harney, Claire Darmody and Yvonne O'Connell. Talk to you tomorrow at 2. See you then.
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0: Now, today, primary and secondary schools across the country experienced disruptions as teachers began industrial action in the form of a work to rule. We're joined now by Eric Nelligan, Assistant Principal at St. Munchkin's College in Limerick. Eric, what impact, if any, has this had on your school today?
23: Today is the start of the work to rule. I suppose the first thing we notice is we are no longer emailing instructions and cover to teachers. So this will put pressure on teachers. So now we have, like in the old days, we have to go to a notice board and we have to read what our cover, our supervision, where we get homework to give to classes if we're covering them, all that type of stuff. So it's just kind of, it's taking away the modern element of emailing through to work, all that type of stuff. In terms of teachers and students are affected now because teachers are no longer accepting homework through Teams or through digitally. All the homework has to be handed in manually on copies or in books or whatever. So that, again, it's slowing everything down. And in today's day and age, we have got teachers and students have gotten used to submitting work in rapid manner, in the most convenient manner possible, taking photographs of work and sending it on. All that's now gone. And then into the future, I suppose, where it's affecting the schools is tomorrow we were due to have a parent-teacher meeting. That parent-teacher meeting was due to be half in school, half out of school. And because of the work to rule now, we've decided that we're no longer doing the extra stuff that was imposed on us. So we're now doing the parent-teacher meeting is now taking fully in school. So it just means the students in St. Munchkin's College will now be left, they'll now be sent home at 1 o'clock at lunchtime, and the parent-teacher meeting will go on to 4, while previously they would have gone home maybe at 2:30 or 3, and the parent-teacher meeting would have gone at 6. So that would cause a small bit of inconvenience to parents. The parents now will have to take time off work to come in to meet the teachers if that's what they want to do.
0: Do you think manifests itself, will the impact increase as time goes on, do you think?
23: What I would see, Shane, and I'll be honest, is it's primary schools is where the main impact will be. If a 16-year-old goes home early or misses part of their education in September, it's not the end of the world. Parents can manage if it's 16-year-olds at home or a secondary school student. We're early in the year, so that there's no major impact quite yet on Leaving Cert projects and assessments and CBAs and all that type of stuff. But if this drags on, that's when it will start to hit. So for instance, if teachers no longer accept students' work through IT, that's going to have an impact for projects and assessments, isn't it? If more and more class contact time is lost, and if teachers are prevented from doing extra classes outside the school or responding to work outside the school, that will have an impact. So getting closer to exams, that's when leaving certain units or students will start feeling the pressure. Parents then might feel they have to pay for extra grinds, which is a cost on the parents. But I'll be honest, as a parent, the biggest impact I have now is when my primary school children can't access school in the morning, and I understand the reasoning behind that. So primary school teachers not assisting parents means everyone is later to work in the morning, or you have to pay, or you have to do something to get grandparents involved, or whatever you do to get your primary school kids in there. So the success from a teaching point of view of this strike, I think, rests very squarely at the moment on primary school teachers and the secondary school teachers. That will happen more into the future when we get closer to exam time.
0: And just finally, what's the mood like among teachers?
23: We're kind of unsure what way this is going to go. I'll be honest, teachers, we don't really want to strike. We want to come in and teach and do our work and help our kids, because that's the nature of the profession we have. It's generally it's a caring profession where we want to help the students do better. But we also recognise that the government aren't being fair. They're not being fair in these negotiations with us. So this is the path we have to take. It's annoying. It's not something we want to do. I'm sure parents don't want it. but it's something we have to put up with to kind of to get this process moving along. So it is disappointing to hear when the union say that to have meaningful negotiations haven't been taking place for the last couple of months. That's disappointing to hear. So these are the actions we have to take. So we'll abide by it now. We hope that a resolution will be found in the next couple of weeks, that this thing won't drag on, because the last thing we want to do is have the students under our care feeling pressure come exam time or project submission time and all that type of stuff. That's when the impact in secondary school students will be the greatest.
3: Eric Nelligan, Assistant Principal at St. Munchkin's College Limerick, thank you for talking to The Hard Shoulder. For more on this now, we're joined by Darren O'Rourke, Sinn Féin Education Spokesperson. Darren, what would you do differently if you were in government, if you were Minister for Education?
20: Yeah, I think it's actually very straightforward what needs to happen, and it's that real and meaningful engagement that Eric mentioned there, and that's what's missing here, and it hasn't just been missing in the last few days, it's been missing for months in real terms. I remember, you know, the teachers' conferences happen at Easter time. Easter was in early April this year, just 6 months ago. And at that stage, I went to the INTO, the ASTI and the TUI conferences. And it was very clear to me at that stage that teachers were very angry and that they were up for industrial action, up to and including strike action if needs be. And that was talking about the last public sector pay deal. That was talking about the failure of government to deliver on their commitments in the last public sector pay deal.
3: What did they fail to deliver in the last public service pay deal? I mean, all the pay increases were given.
20: No, a number of measures out of local bargaining that were committed to be being delivered in September 2025.
3: Hang on a second, Darren. This is about pay or it's not about pay. I mean, they kind of have it both ways. The teachers are saying here, we're not interested in talking about the other stuff. We want to talk pay. And yet they're saying,
20: I'm talking about pay.
3: Well, what wasn't delivered in terms of pay?
20: So those commitments to deliver a pay that was supposed to be delivered in September 2025, when every teaching union met in April of this year, those payments hadn't been delivered. So that's the point.
3: What
20: I'm
3: payments,
20: making.
3: Though? I don't know what you're referring to. What payments are you referring to?
20: A number of payments that had been committed and were due to be paid. So increments, increases in pay that had been in the last public sector pay deal were due to be delivered in September 2025. They hadn't been delivered. And there's a number of other examples where government have dragged their feet in relation to the pay agreements. But ultimately, this is the first time in 40 years that a public sector pay deal has been allowed to time out and expire. And it's clear to me and to anybody that has been paying attention that public sector workers are incredibly frustrated. When they ballot their members, they're coming back with results in the region of 99%.
3: Yeah. The government says it's willing to engage with the unions either directly or through the Workplace Relations Commission. Is it not just the case that the unions don't like the way that the government are saying we want to negotiate this? I mean, the government is up for talking to them. It's the unions that won't meet with the government because they want to talk pay before reform and productivity.
20: No, ultimately, the ball is in the government's court in relation to this. The ball is in Jack Chambers' court here, and he has failed. Like, as I said, the first time in 40 years that a public sector pay deal has expired without engagement
3: in advance. He can't sign a blank check in advance. He's saying, yeah, great, I'll talk to you on pay, but I want to hear what you've got to offer on reform and productivity. That seems like a reasonable approach for a minister. In fact, it would be a derogation of their duty to mind the public purse strings if they weren't going to do that.
20: Well, then, I would say in response to that, that it doesn't strike me as an insurmountable hurdle to clear in terms of what the public sector trade unions are saying in terms of they want to talk about pay. Ultimately, these are pay talks, aren't they? So I think it's reasonable to suggest that pay should be on the table. If the minister wants other things on the table, they are always on the table. But I think from the point of view of the public sector unions...
3: Well, they're not, though. That's what the unions are saying. We don't want to talk about reform. Reform and productivity. No, we'll talk pay first.
20: It's about sequencing, right? It's about sequencing, I think, is their case. But ultimately, as I said at the outset, they have been burned in the past in terms of commitments to, and we're talking about Crow Park for hours, for example, in terms of teachers. What they will say is lots of sacrifice on their behalf and a slowness and reluctance on behalf of government. So ultimately,
3: the public and the taxpayers have been burned in the past. There's been lots of promises about reforms and productivity, and we actually haven't seen them come to pass. That would be the other way of looking at it. And that if you go in doing a pay deal first before getting anything like that, you wouldn't be much of a poker player if that's the way you went on.
20: Ultimately, if this is only a matter of sequencing, and we have the risk of hundreds of thousands of public sector workers either going work to rule or all out strike, for example, we were talking about teachers in the middle of next week. If that's what's at stake here, well, then I would ask the question, why isn't Jack Chambers at the table negotiating? And whatever about sequencing, I think I support the public sector trade unions and their ask in relation to it. But ultimately, if there's no progress
3: Darren, we all know what this is about. We all know this is relates to last April and the fact that the public sector unions saw what the protesters did on the streets and saw the deal they got, buoyed on by the likes of yourselves who said they were dead right to hold the country to ransom and hold the country to bring the country to a standstill. The unions looked at that and said, you don't get anywhere by being nice. You don't get anywhere without threats. So now this is what they're doing. They're threats of industrial action. We've all reaped what we sowed back in April. That's the reality, isn't it?
20: Well, I started off this conversation by saying I attended the teachers' unions conferences in Easter before there was any fuel protests or strikes, and they were firmly of the opinion at that stage that they were ready for industrial action up to and including strike action if they didn't see a positive response from government. In that case, it was for the last public sector pay deal, but it said public sector workers, including teachers, have had enough. They feel like they've been carrying enough and taken granted for long enough, and that they need a recognition that they are suffering under the current cost of living crisis, and they need a response from government in relation to it.
3: Darren O'Rourke, Sinn Féin education spokesperson, thank you indeed for talking to The Hard Shoulder.
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17: Now, Daniel Kinahan appeared before the Special Criminal Court via video link from Portlaoise Prison, and his case was listed for service of the Book of Evidence this afternoon, but has been adjourned because his solicitor could not be in court today. And for more on this, I am joined now by Newstalk's court correspondent, Frank Graney. Good evening to you, Frank. Firstly, can you tell us why the case was adjourned earlier?
6: Simply a request by the defence to adjourn it until next Monday because his solicitor wasn't able to attend in person today. On the last occasion, almost 2 months ago now, when he made his first court appearance after being brought back extradited from the UAE to face a charge of directing the activities of a criminal organisation. You may remember that Daniel Kinahan was not represented. He didn't have any lawyers in court on that occasion. He is represented now. We heard that his solicitor, Dara Mackin, of the Belfast legal firm Phoenix Law, he will be applying next week to come on record, but wasn't able to make it today, so the court agreed not to continue in his absence.
17: And what's Frank expected to happen next week?
6: Well, it was listed today for, as you say, service of the Book of Evidence and also the potential fixing of a trial date if one is required. So assuming that there'll be no issue, and I can't see any issue as to why Dara Mackin won't be able to come on record next Monday, both he and Daniel Kinahan will be attending in person on that date. The Book of Evidence, if it's ready, will be handed over, and then the court will decide based on whether or not a trial date is needed, will decide at that point whether or not to fix a trial date.
17: And Frank, did Daniel Kinahan address the court at any stage?
6: He did a number of times. As you say, he appeared via video link from Portlaoise Prison, where he has been held on remand since he was brought back to Ireland to face this charge. He was asked just at the beginning to confirm his identity, which he did, and whether or not he could hear and see proceedings. He said that he could, and then at the end he just thanked the judges. It was a very brief hearing. As I say, it was simply an application to adjourn the matter until next week. He was expected to attend in person, but I suppose in light of that development, he decided to join proceedings remotely, but he has expressed expressed his preference through his barrister to attend in person next week. So that would involve an enormous security operation akin to what we saw when he was brought back to make that first court appearance almost 2 months ago.
17: That will be very interesting. We will watch this space. Thank you very much for joining us. That is News Talk's court correspondent, Frank Graney.
3: Okay, let's go to events now in Drumcree. In a moment, we'll get the broader picture from Tom Kelly, a columnist at the Irish News. But first off, for the latest on what's happening, we're going to go to Claudia Savage, Press Association journalist based in Belfast. The judge has reserved a judgment in this fresh legal challenge. Tell us more, Claudia, what's been happening?
5: So there was an appeal being heard at the Court of Appeal today in Belfast by the residents of the Gravahy Road. So they were essentially trying to get a judicial review into the decision made by the Parades Commission. And their fundamental argument rested on the evidence of the PSNI. They said that the Parades Commission had materially misdirected itself and had understood the information they were given from the PSNI about the risk of disorder, but they hadn't properly taken that into account. So that's the basis on which they're appealing it, saying that

0: the residents didn't agree with the ruling of the commission that they were trying to make legal arguments. It said that their barristers were cherry picking lines from the ruling to try and make it out that they hadn't assessed the police information properly, and saying that the police commission standing by them and said that they had done what they needed to do, they had applied the legal tests properly. He said the folk memory of what happened in the 1990s relates to something that's categorically different, but the decision was different because the conditions are different, the society's different, it was a different application. So I'd say still plenty of question marks here over what's going to happen moving forward.
1: And finally, Claudia, do we have any inkling as to when we can expect a judgment from the judge?
0: So it was Lady Justice Keegan, Northern Ireland's most senior judge, and said that she would hope it would be in a swift enough time frame. So that's all about all the steer that we've got on it for the minute. As I say, we know it won't be today, but as I say, people will be hoping for a swift end in some regard, but as I said, what the path forward looks like is still anybody's guess.
1: Yeah, fair enough. Claudia Savage, a Press Association journalist based in Belfast. Thank you indeed for talking to The Hard Shoulder. Let's bring in Tom Kelly, columnist at the Irish News, former advisor to Seamus Mallon. Tom, is it possible to even try and predict what the judge is going to find?
2: I think it's impossible, and it doesn't really matter, because I think this is going to go the whole hog. The Orange Order have already determined that this is going to the European Court of Human Rights, because they're quoting law precedent from the European Court of Human Rights on the right to march. Now, there's other precedent in there as well, Shane, not surprise you, which also talks about legitimate protest as well, so it's not all clear. But I imagine this is the third round in what could go on to a Supreme Court and could go on to the European Court of Human Rights. It'll not be quick.
1: You had an interesting piece in the Irish News this morning. You said the DUP had entered its King Lear phase. What did you mean by that?
2: Well, basically, they've been led by the nose. I mean, there are nearly two DUPs at the moment under Gavin Robinson's leadership, and there's a more moderate wing, and there are those who want to operate the Assembly and the Executive. And clearly, Gavin's in among that, because he could pull the Executive down by getting Emma Pengelly to resign, and yet they have shown a reluctance to do that. Now, tonight, Philip Brett, who is on the hardline wing of the DUP, has called for the First Minister to resign. Now, she's never going to do that voluntarily. So the only way, and I keep thinking they're backing themselves into a corner whereby they get into the cul-de-sac, and then they will have to pull the pin out of the grenade to collapse the Executive. Now, it doesn't exactly collapse, because it runs on for 6 months in a zombie state, and then it runs into Perda, so it can run to June. Mm. So, you know, for the Secretary of State now to be taking forward measures to implement the budget, I would imagine, because there's going to be no agreement between Sinn Féin and DUP.
1: You also say Sinn Féin are facing a dilemma. Explain why.
2: Well, Sinn Féin has a dilemma. I mean, it is a difficult thing. I think in some ways, had they left Mary Lou and some of the Sinn Féin TDs or MLAs to do a lot of the protesting, it wouldn't have been so bad. Michelle O'Neill is sort of hung on her own petard of being a First Minister for all, and yet, you know, she led the protests, she led a lot of the verbal attacks on the Orange Order from the platform, and, you know, they either stay in Stormont, which is important for their long-term goal in the Republic, or they go back to being a party of protest. And I think this is a dilemma that they find themselves in. They're in government in the north, but they're also protesting against their coalition partner, and that creates a difficulty for them. So they either, and it's for the DUP as well, they either back and stay in Stormont, or they pull the edifice down. And at this stage, I think what they've done is thrown the dice onto the table.
1: You're scathing about the political radar of the Parades Commission. You say it clearly consists of two cans joined together by a piece of string.
2: Well, I think, Shane, I mean, I advised the Parades Commission for 18 years. I am incredulous that, you know, a commission that was set up ostensibly to deal with Drumcree, by the way, it was the problems of Drumcree that brought marching to a head, along with some other flashpoints, but they've all been resolved. Drumcree remained unresolved but settled. So the notion somehow that the decision that they made in July 26, which saw the parade banned, but was procedurally wrong and found out in September 26, 3 months later, they issued a statement.

0: government at that time saying that the decision was right and it was unanimous by the parades commissioners, that they all voted for it. So what has happened in the interregnum period since then? Nothing that would suggest that it would go down the road peacefully. And the fact is, the PSNI, and John Burrows has picked up on this, the Ulster Unionist leader, he's picked up on the fact that the Chief Constable is very clear. He does not have the resources to force a march of a couple of 40 or 50 people down a road against thousands of people. He is 1,000 officers short. And the advice that they gave the Parades Commission initially now doesn't seem the way it came out initially. It seems to be they've said, we're prepared for any outcome. But in reality, he wasn't prepared for any outcome because he had to get additional officers in from Scotland to support him.
1: You also write in the piece that you believe the PSNI's future is at stake here, and that it actually faces the greatest threat from this issue of any of the bodies or political parties we're talking about.
0: Well, I'm on record as saying that John Boucher is probably the best Chief Constable we've had since Hugh Ord when the patent reforms came in. And I think he has found it very challenging because over that time, the funding of the PSNI shifted from the Treasury over to Stormont with the devolution of policing and justice. So he has a real problem at the minute in relation to Catholic recruitment. It is falling below levels acceptable for the future of the PSNI. So he's weighing up the civil disturbance and the attitude of the Catholic community towards the PSNI if they had to force people down that road. Now, there were people there at the weekend, PSNI officers at the weekend, who were mingling in with the crowd. They had a presence, but it wasn't an oppressive presence for them. And the Orange men have met by a small presence of PSNI who've turned them back when they've tried to walk down. So he is very, very conscious that he has to play a long-term battle here to maintain the PSNI's credibility with the nationalist community in Northern Ireland, as well as the unionist community on law and order. And he said that his determining factor on what would be successful out of that was that not one hair in the head of either a protester or an orangeman or the police would be a successful outcome. And I think he's tackling this the correct way.
1: Mm. Well, let's hope that is the case. You don't believe, I mean, there's been a lot of talk and the unions have understandably perhaps made a big play on this about how the law has been broken and that Sinn Féin representatives should face a significant sanction. You're pretty sanguine about what those sanctions will be or how hefty they will be.
0: Well, look, we are the land of protest. We protest all the time. We're out more than the French. So, I mean, the bottom line is that protest, being a protester, and especially in a peaceful protest, carries with it a very low-level penalty, mostly a fine. And if you compare it to Colm Eastwood last year walking with the families of Bloody Sunday to the courthouse with them, I mean, he effectively took a slap on the wrist. He basically said, I won't do this again, and they said, okay. So it's not going to be some kind of like mass arrest or roundup of Sinn Féin, SDLP or Peter O'Tobin and others who have shown up there are getting arrested. They're going to get a knock on the door and they're going to be either given a caution or they're going to have to turn up to a magistrate's court or accept apologising for their behaviour. And that's it.
1: Okay, Tom Kelly, thank you. As always, Tom Kelly there, columnist at the Irish News, and as he was saying, a long-time advisor to the Parades Commission. Thank you indeed for talking to The Hard Shoulder.
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3: Now, most of us will remember the days when individual seasons of TV would run from autumn to spring with maybe 20 plus episodes per year. And that kind of TV allowed us to spend much more time with the characters and featured things like themed Christmas or Halloween or other holiday episodes. We were also treated to so-called filler or bottle episodes where sometimes the character spends the entire episode in one room speaking about nothing or barely anything at all. And nowadays, we are lucky to get 8 hours worth of an episode per season and everything is much more tightly packed in. And with many of us going back to binge older shows, is there an appetite for the return of this kind of TV? And do we even miss the filler episodes? Joining me now to discuss this is entertainment journalist Olivia Fahey. Good evening to you, Olivia. I have some fondness for the kind of series that did this, the Modern Family, the Friends, the kind of long-running series, even the Simpsons, which is kind of ran interminably in some ways. And things have changed. Is there a reason why they've changed?
4: Yeah, and actually you've hit the nail on the head with the, all those kind of sitcom-based series, because those are the ones that I remember most. And I think that's where they kind of worked best as opposed to with dramas. But over the years, we've definitely seen a massive shift in how we consume television as a whole. And one of the main reasons that I think that we now have all of these shorter seasons is due to the fact that there aren't as many ads, because we've shifted from this like regular cable television to the streaming services. And let's face it, a lot of them don't have ads, depending on which tier of your subscription that you have. So without that extra funding kind of going into these channels, then they're not really able to put that back into their programming, which means we're getting a shorter series. And also we have like larger names that are kind of coming into play here as well. Like we have like Oscar winner and nominees that are now kind of moving into the television genre. And, you know, they come with a pretty hefty fee as well. So all of these things cost money. And if you don't have as many ads or as much funds coming in, then you're not going to be able to put it into your programming.
3: Okay, so you think it's basically to do with budgets. I wasn't under the impression that Netflix was short of a few bob.
4: That is very, very true. And actually, Netflix is probably one of those streamers that is probably the most guilty of the whole, you know, they'll have a series go out and the last one season and then it'll be cut. Chaos was a recent one that springs to mind because I absolutely loved it. And it only got one season and ended on a cliffhanger. And that just really upset me.
3: Yeah, I imagine.
4: But the likes of Netflix, they would have a lot shorter, but also they are able to kind of like churn them out a little bit quicker than some other streamers I've noticed. So we've only really had to wait a year for the likes of Four Seasons, which is this new series that started about 2 years ago. And that's been popped out the first two seasons over 2 years. And season three is on its way as well. So that's great. But then you've got the likes of Wednesday, which we had, I think it was like 18 months between season one and two. And we're probably looking at something
3: like
4: similar for season three.
3: Yes, Stranger Things and things. You could be waiting nearly 2 years between seasons. I'm too impatient for that now.
4: Now, I do understand, and actually with Stranger Things is a great example to give there, because with that, you've got a rising cast that have actually, you know, this has launched their career. So they're also very in demand for all of these other things that they're doing, be it film or television. And also it's very high on the special effects list, and those things take a lot of time. Yeah. So in terms of the length in between seasons, there's a lot of those things like the actor's schedules, and then also, of course, the special effects that go into it as well. So they are very big contributing factors.
3: There was something nice, Olivia, about sitting with the characters in a slower pace, sort of a way, so that there were things like Christmas episodes or what have you. Do you know what I mean? Because they felt like friends. They felt familiar to us in some way. It wasn't all about driving a story arc or a plot. Little things would happen within an episode, but it wasn't driving on a bigger overarching storyline or anything like that necessarily. And it wasn't always just sitcoms. Like there was things like, well, I suppose things like Newhart were sort of sitcoms too. Is it more, do you think, the comedy thing than the drama thing that can actually do this? Grey's Anatomy was also interminable, let's be honest.
4: Yeah, and actually the fact that Grey's Anatomy is still going and they are releasing about 18 episodes a season at the moment, so that's probably one of the few things like The Simpsons and Family Guy, Law and Order. I think The Rookie is probably the newest one that's kind of leaning into this long season, like many episodes a season trope that we're kind of seeing. But I personally think that with the bottle episodes, the ones that have worked in terms of audience reception and things that you remember, they are more kind of like the sitcom and animated shows. Like The Simpsons Treehouse of Horror is something that people look forward to every single year.
3: Yeah.
4: But that is
3: all
4: definitely
3: the Halloween ones.
4: A proper definition one. Yeah.
3: Sometimes we've watched all the Halloween ones kind of back to back just for a bit of spookorama. And it actually is quite fun. It does seem to me that TV is also moving, even aside from the filler thing, like, obviously, a lot of TV now is streamed and you can do that easily, but even the streamers are dropping things weekly so that it becomes a sort of a destination television thing, a little bit like the olden days. Is that just designed to get people talking? Is that designed to get bigger numbers per episode? Or what's the reason behind that, Olivia?
4: So basically what we noticed was the minute that the series would drop, there would be this big buzz kind of the 2 weeks before the week that it was dropping. And then once the weekend was over, you might get another week of publicity and then that would be it. Whereas the way that a lot of streamers are doing it now, they're kind of leaning back into that weekly programming drop kind of thing, or they're releasing them in batches. So you're either getting two or three episodes a week, or you might even be getting half a season and then the other half in about a month's time.
3: Yeah.
4: And that just kind of extends it and kind of encourages more people to watch it. But for the people who are more inclined to binge a series, they're now also more likely to wait until it's all come out and then they start watching it so that they can just watch it all in the one go. And then that's why a lot of streamers are giving it like a month solid of after the final episode is released, then that's how they're going to judge how many people have watched it in that time and whether it's been a success or not.
3: There is something though more relaxing about sort of semi-pointless TV, the filler TV, because for example I had to turn off The Bear after the first few episodes of season one because my stress levels couldn't take it. I actually was like, I'm not enjoying watching this. I come away from it feeling worse than when I started watching it. And that's kind of the antithesis of what we're talking about, isn't it, in terms of filler TV, the TV that's just sort of, you know, the Modern Family, or like people are texting, and I think this person is right, Richard is right. Hi, Shane and Kira, the US Office is by far the best filler show, 20 minutes per episode and so many to choose from. You can pick one at random and enjoy straight away. I think The Office is a perfect example of filler TV.
4: Honestly, it's something that is kind of giving you comfort. Like, let's face it, the world is on fire and anything that's going to give us some comfort is what we are like tapping into. I'm what I call a Disney nerd. So anything that's like a Disney movie that just takes me back to my childhood when everything was lovely and safe, that's kind of where my brain goes to. And actually, I've been binge watching Sabrina the Teenage Witch, which is back on Comedy Central now. Everyone set your TiVos and thank me later. But then on the other hand, I've never watched The Sopranos and I've just started watching it as well and I'm absolutely addicted. So there is still that kind of desire for new TV then, and that you can sort of get in on these conversations. But a lot of people, I think, especially the younger generations, they're kind of turned off by things that are 20 episodes per season because they're like, oh, that's going to take me forever to get through. But I think if people kind of, you know, think back to the lockdown days, that's when we had all the time in the world, when you did actually make the effort to start watching these things, you found that you probably enjoyed a lot of them. So if people are kind of resisting starting something that is like 20 episodes a season, just give it a shot. I guarantee you won't regret it.
3: Look, thank you very much for joining us, Olivia. That's Olivia Fahey there, entertainment journalist.
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1: Now, we're staying with the budget, tomorrow's budget. Louise Byrne, political correspondent for the Irish Examiner, is with us. It is an 8.5 billion euro package, 1.5 billion in tax reductions, 7 billion in additional spending. Louise, let's start with the tax reductions. What can we expect to see?
5: So, Shane, that is one of the final elements of Budget 2027 that's currently being hammered out as we speak in government buildings. As Taoiseach Micheál Martin, Taoiseach Simon Harris, Sean Canny of the Regional Independent Group and Public Expenditure Minister Jack Chambers meet to discuss and sign off on those final elements of tomorrow's budget. The tax package is one of those elements to be agreed. It is expected that the entry rate for the higher rate of tax will be increased to at least 46,000. Now, I understand there might be a little bit of wriggle room there to go a little bit higher. It could be 46 and a bit. It's not unlikely to be 47,000, but I think it's more likely to be closer to the 46,000. If that happens,
1: is it 44 at the moment? Is that right?
5: It's 44 at the moment. So we'll be going from 44 to at least 46. If you get to the 46, that's an extra 400 euro that you're not paying in tax if you're earning over that amount and you're paying the higher rate of tax. With the introduction of tax credit, which are obviously still obviously under negotiation too, that could be a little bit higher. I understand that the tax credits will be quite generous, that this will also be a good budget for people earning less than 25,000 euro a year. So we're yet to see the final details of it, but I'm sure that will emerge as the evening goes on.
1: Anything on the USC, or the much hated USC, as I think we're all contractually obligated to say when we mention the USC?
5: Yeah, that's what I'm contractually obliged to say anyway. Yeah, it's not being abolished, I think, in the first instance is the important thing to say. But well, there will be...
1: There'll be a big hole in the accounts if it was. I think it's about £6 billion, isn't it?
5: Yeah, pretty big hole. But what we are expecting is for the minimum wage to increase. That looks likely to increase by 79 cent from €14.15 an hour to €14.94 an hour. If that happens, what usually happens in conjunction with that is changes to the lower rate of the USC, so that those earning the minimum wage aren't negatively impacted and don't have to pay more USC because they've gotten that pay rise. So you could expect to see slight changes that will obviously benefit everybody if that is the case, but it will be slight changes. It's not going anywhere, I don't think, anytime soon, despite what the opposition are calling for the last couple of weeks.
1: Will we see a modest change in inheritance tax thresholds?
5: That's our understanding of things. And again, my understanding of it is that it is still going to be worked out this evening. Now, there have been calls, as I'm sure you're aware, to line up the two bands of the amount that a parent can give to a child and the amount, say, an uncle or an aunt can give to a niece or a nephew. That is not going to be happening in this budget. They will stay a good distance apart. But I understand that there will be modest changes to them, and more so that it will be showing a sign of intent from the government to have further inheritance band changes. But I don't think anything major is expected there. And I think campaigners who have been looking for these big, huge changes are going to be left disappointed tomorrow.
1: Renter's tax credit is going to go up a couple of hundred euro.
5: Yep, that's what we're hearing. So it's currently around €1,000 a year if you are a single person. And then for a couple, it's €2,000 a year. It's expected to go up by €200 per person. That's something that's being pursued by Housing Minister James Brown. I think that's quite likely to happen. That's one that was introduced many years ago now by Michael McGrath when he was finance minister. And it is expected to increase. So some good news for renters, but not a huge amount when you see the cost of rents and the way that rents are increasing month on month in Dublin and other cities across the country.
1: Childcare, there seems to be something big planned for that.
5: Depends, I suppose, on what your something big is. The big thing that the government wants to do is reduce childcare fees to €200 a month per child in the lifetime of this government. Now, I understand exact figures. There's been figures going around today of a certain cap per month. I understand that those are still very much under negotiation and caution being urged about that. My understanding of it is that there was an agreement in government last night to look and focus on the younger kids in childcare, be it your junior and senior infants and then your younger kids in that again in early years education. And parents will see a saving of at least €1,000 on their childcare fees per child over the course of the year. There will also be benefits for all parents, regardless of your child's age, if they're in early after school, if they're in creche, that there will be a reduction in the maximum fees that are allowable under the childcare schemes. But the final details of that are being worked out. I do think it's going to be a long way off that €200 a month. And I think parents will see some decrease, but I think not nearly as much as they would like, given the astronomical fees that we are seeing.
1: Okay, just in the last couple of minutes, just kind of rattle through a few things really quickly, which I think welfare rates and pensions, I think we can all agree that's going to go up by a tenner a week, not 750 as predicted. Talk to us about energy. What's going to happen there in terms of trying to ease people's energy bills?
5: So the one thing we know is that the excise cuts that are currently in place on petrol and diesel are going to be kicked well into the new year. And those reversals that were introduced kind of the middle of this year and then extended and extended again, they will be kicked into the new year. So petrol and diesel prices are going to be somewhat curbed over the next few months. The big question, and again, the other thing still being worked out this afternoon, is what's going to be done with the carbon tax on kerosene and home heating oil and potentially gas as well. Taoiseach Micheál Martin of Corrige Fáil, which is a Fianna Fáil gala dinner that was held on Saturday night in Dublin, was saying that the government was leaning towards getting rid of any further carbon tax increases on kerosene for the lifetime of this government, so out to 2029. Helen McEntee was urging caution about that suggestion yesterday, but it is still being discussed. I think there's acceptance across government that something is going to have to be done on energy. What we do know is that it's not going to be energy credits. So what are they going to do about that carbon tax on kerosene is the big question.
1: Okay, and third level fees, I do want to ask you about that. What's likely to happen there?
5: So we heard yesterday the Higher Education Minister, James Lawless, was looking for a €250 reduction in the student contribution fee that's currently set at €2,500. Last night, that looked dead in the water. My understanding is that it's still being looked at this afternoon and there's a chance that that might happen. So that's one thing we're keeping an eye on. What I am reporting in the Irish Examiner this morning is that there will be grants rolled out for parents with more than one child in college. So for a household with a net income of €120,000 or less a year, if they have two or more children in college, they will get a €750 discount per child on their college fees through the SUSE grant system. So that would give them €1,500 or so on and so forth, the more you add your €750 per child. So that's that one. There's also going to be a new grant introduced for incomes between €120,000 and €150,000. They'll get a €500 grant per child they have in third level education when they have two or more children. There will also be increases to the SUSE maintenance grants, which are paid towards students' living costs. They're going to increase by 4.5%, with some students receiving over €350 more, depending on their eligibility and the distance they live in from college and so forth. But that's the grants anyway. But I think what we're all looking to see this evening is, will James Lawless get that €250 off?
1: Talk as well of a disability support payment to be announced, likely to be €500 a year. We'll have details of the new savings scheme. Just very quickly before we let you go, lots of reports that the €100 voucher for 16-year-olds is a done deal. You're not quite convinced.
5: No, it was described to me yesterday as deader than a dodo, and that it was just not being looked at. Now, my understanding of it is that Patrick O'Donovan, who was looking for this €100 culture card for 16-year-olds, has been told that he can go away and he can develop the idea, and perhaps there could be a little bit of funding for that. But my understanding of it is that there's been no amount approved for that culture card. Sources saying to me over the weekend that the government typically doesn't give ministers money to go away and develop ideas. They can just go away and develop the ideas and come back to them perhaps in the next budget cycle. So there is kind of conflicting reports saying that it might be back on the agenda. Simon Harris, on his way into that leaders meeting in government building, just said to me that he didn't agree with me when I said the culture card was dead in the water. My understanding of it is that there could be further development on it and over the next while, and perhaps a very, very, very small amount of money given for the development of that. But I don't think it's going to be something you see announced in tomorrow's budget.
1: Louise, thank you indeed for that whistle stop tour through tomorrow's budget. Louise Byrne, their political correspondent for the Irish Examiner.
2: This is the best of News Talk. The best bits from the last 24 hours.
3: Now, the US has withdrawn all of its B-1 bombers from RAF Fairford without any real explanation. The UK military base was at the centre of a major incident on the 27th of September when police were alerted to three suspicious vehicles near the airbase. And joining me now to discuss what all of this means in terms of security and indeed the US-UK relationship is Duncan Boulevant, CEO with the Henderson Risk Group. Good evening to you, Duncan. What do we know about this latest, I suppose, situation concerning RAF Fairford?
6: Well, not a lot, actually, which is in itself slightly unusual. I think the removal of 12 of these key US assets at relatively short notice, such short notice, in fact, that the air tanking system to get them back to the States hadn't been properly established and that had to be cobbled together at very short notice, is clearly, one assumes, reacting to some form of intelligence that either there was a threat to those aircraft, which come in at about $300 million a piece, or that this was part of some pre-planned redistribution of assets, which is what Marcus Rubio is claiming.
3: Okay,
6: I think the former is more likely. This is a reaction to an increasingly concerned America looking at the potential for Iranian strikes in Europe.
3: So you're thinking this is them looking at very valuable bombers, 12 of them, and saying we can't leave them there; it's not safe.
6: The B-1 is a real workhorse within America's ability to strike strategically throughout the world. They don't make them anymore. So what they've got, they have to look after. And if you look at the relative success of the Ukrainian operation last year, Operation Spiderweb 1, where they used drones to attack Russian strategic bombers, some not dissimilar to the B-1. You know, it doesn't take much in this modern world for low-tech equipment to cause enormous damage to these strategic assets. And I think there's a concern that the Ukrainian model is may well being looked at by adversaries such as Iran and their proxies.
3: I think you've said before, Duncan, that the world has never favoured the assailant more than now because of that, as you say, low-tech ability to make strikes. Is it significant that they didn't place them somewhere else in Europe, that they didn't put them into Germany or somewhere, I suppose, positioned closer to the scene of their current conflict with Iran?
6: I think politically, the UK has always been a safe bet for the US. Putting these assets into Germany, even though Germany is obviously a staunch NATO ally, would prove very difficult politically for Germany and for many other allies. Now, I think I suspect that there was sufficient intelligence circulating, probably signals intelligence and intercept of communications that indicated that Iran was plotting through its proxies and through third parties, some of whom are part of organized criminal groups, to target these assets. And Fairford, I think, has been specifically mentioned in the past as a legitimate target. And don't forget, it was only last year that at Bryce Norton, a group of demonstrators from Palestine Action managed to get into the airfield there and damage two RAF aircraft.
3: In terms of Fairford, Israel said that they were the ones who gave intel. Yeah, it's just me saying intel. I use this jargon on a regular intelligence to the UK around the three suspect vehicles on the 27th of September, which led to various arrests. Obviously, sanctions were imposed the following day, which Israel responded quite aggressively towards and were unhappy about. Is it likely that Israel is involved with this intelligence now as well, or is that dried up for the UK because of worsening relations between the two countries?
6: Look, I think at the operational level, would be hard to imagine that Israel would deliberately withhold intelligence that would prevent loss of life.
3: Okay.
6: And at the operational level, also, the US and the UK have a strong working relationship, regardless of what might be seen at the moment as a slightly awkward position politically.
3: Okay. Duncan, can I ask you, at a remove, watching this unfold in light of, say, what happened towards the end of September, the men who were arrested following that, is it unusual in terms of counterterrorism that they were bailed so quickly?
6: I mean, it's extraordinary.
3: Yeah.
6: These guys were given police bail before the residents in the village near Fairford were actually allowed to return to their homes, having been cleared out. I mean, I don't think anybody's seen anything quite like it. And again, there's a lot of speculation as to what is going on here and what may have happened. It also would appear that one of the guys arrested had called 999 because he was concerned that they were doing something illegal prior to being arrested. So a lot of this doesn't add up. There is a school of thought, and I think it's a reasonable one, that this was a dummy run, that this was a reconnaissance, and these guys were asked to go and do something by a third party, which may have looked like a terrorist attack, just to see what the reaction would be from those that watch these things with interest. We just don't know at this point. Truth will out, I'm sure, over the coming months. But it is probably one of the most bizarre security incidents in the last 20 or 30 years.
3: Yeah, and it is. And looking at it, it's hard to fathom exactly what has happened, which is why we're all speculating, I suppose. Earlier on, Marco Rubio did say that the bombers were being withdrawn because of a new threat. I'm sure this is of great concern to local residents around RAF Fairford, all of this.
6: Yeah, I mean, look, I think they're used to it. You know, they've had B-52s and B-1s flying in and out over the years. You know, every major conflict that the US has been involved in and the Middle East has seen them in and out of there. I think people get used to it. But I think the other thing to bear in mind is that, you know, over the last sort of 10 years in particular, we have seen a real degradation of security and resource and assets available to keep these places safe. The United States obviously had its own security details at Fairford. It wasn't relying entirely on the Brits. But I think it's fair to say that there's a general vibe at the moment that the UK isn't in a good place when it comes to its security services and security forces, and perhaps needs a wee bit of investment.
3: Sure. And maybe finally, if you were speculating, how likely would you say it is that you might see a terror attack, say an Iranian terror attack on UK soil?
6: Highly likely. Okay. Highly likely, unfortunately.
3: Look, thank you very much for joining us, Duncan. That's Duncan Boulevant there, CEO of the Henderson Risk Group.
2: 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Conversation that counts.
3: Now, whether it's letting your child out to play without any supervision, allowing them to walk to and from school alone, or even loosening the reins a little bit when it comes to first parties or sleepovers, how can you give your child more independence, and what is the best way to assess, I suppose, when they are ready for it? Joining me now to discuss this is Alwyn Moran, Clinical Director at CogniClinic.ie. Good evening to you, Alwyn.
7: Hi.
3: This kind of question arises in childhood repeatedly. When are they ready to go to their first teen disco? When are they ready to have their first drink if their friends are drinking? All of these things. But equally, it starts very young. When are they ready to do things like just go outside the front of your house and play on maybe the road or the local green? How do parents navigate it?
7: Oh, I know, Ciara, you're bang on the money there. It doesn't get any easier, no, even as they get older as well. It just gets a bit more complicated. But you're right as well in saying that, you know, it's not something that we just start to address at 12, maybe when they go into first year. This is actually something that you need to kind of build in small steps. And, you know, obviously my stance is always about the brain and how their brains are coping. And that's a really important thing for independence, is that the brain only learns to manage risk by practicing it. So if we build in age-appropriate small steps as they grow, right from toddlerhood, you know, you'll kind of, everybody will remember back to when their kids were 2 and 4, and those who were in that parenting in that age group now, they'll know, they'll have heard the "me do it, my turn, yeah, now me," you know. So that's them asking. They want practice, they want exposure, they want that little bit of autonomy. And that's really phenomenal to see as well, because it shows us that their brains are actually growing and developing and becoming much more mature, which is brilliant. So between 2 and 4, start with really simple little choices, like offer them a, you know, do you want to wear this top or that top? An A or B. Not overload them. Don't open the wardrobe and go, what do you want to wear today? Because that just, that they can't, yeah, figure that out.
3: I can't even figure that out as an adult. So, yeah, so if someone would say to me A or B, I'd love it. What about, yeah, things, absolutely, like you're in the kitchen, maybe because you've probably, yeah, got a million and one things to do, and you open, say, the back door, and you're going to let them out into the back garden, which is safe, has a, you know, can't get out onto the road or whatever. I remember kind of wondering, could I leave them outside and where I could nearly see them from the kitchen window, but could I leave them outside on their own and things like that? They were some of the first steps. Is there a kind of a schedule for when that's okay?
7: Yeah, you know, around the same, as soon as they're kind of independent and able to kind of move around and potter, and even, you know, let them crawl around if you've got a kind of little grass area in your back garden, or, you know, somewhere safe that you can actually just allow them out there literally for, you know, leave them for a minute or two, and you might leave your mug back in on the worktop and go straight back out to them. It's literally letting them also know that if you're gone, you return as well. So there's a duality to this, in terms of allowing them feel safe and secure in what they're about to experience or what they're experiencing, and you also. So it's really important.
3: That's really interesting, that allowing them to feel safe that you will return. Yep. Is playing peekaboo, yep, and things even at a younger age, yes, part of that too?
7: It is, because kids don't understand that object permanence, you know, so that even if the object is out of sight, it can still exist. So peekaboo helps them know that, okay, we can't see you, or, you know, I can't see mommy or daddy or my caregiver
3: for a minute, yeah,
7: but actually,
3: yeah,
7: for that like 10 seconds, and then it's, oh, there they are again.
3: So, all right. So, yeah, so peekaboo out in the back garden, allow them to make little choices, this top or that top, this dinner or that dinner, you know, or little choices. And then let's get, let's get a little bit further down the line. What about the things like, and you, let's just say you don't live far from the school and there aren't busy roads, just to try and create a scenario. What age could you let a child walk? Maybe with another child, maybe not completely alone, but without an adult. What age? What age is that for parents as a sort of a yardstick?
7: You know, that can be different for different parents and different kids. So, you know, I suppose it's more about you assessing your child's readiness as opposed to, okay, they're now eight. They should be able to walk safely. They understand about the footpath. They know how to, you know, cross at the pedestrian crossing, or there's the lollipop lady there to help them cross. So, you know, what might be okay for an eight-year-old, maybe a 10-year-old in your house might be better suited to that. And again, just, you know, kind of, but that would be around, in and around those ages, you know, around 10 is the ideal. Same thing for if they, if the local shop is maybe at the end of the road and they want to go to the shop and they have to, you know, buy some butter or something, or you make up something for them to do. But you don't just kind of start that out of nowhere and kind of go, off you go. I need you to go to the shop and get some bread.
3: You've just reminded me of a hilariously, when my eldest child turned nine for his ninth birthday, he got a bicycle and he really, really wanted, he got it that morning for at breakfast time, and he really wanted to cycle to school on it, and he'd never done this before, and he could cycle a bike, but and he really wanted to. Yeah. And the only way I could think of allowing him to do it was if I cycled behind him, but the only other bike in the house was also a child's bike, and I was heavily pregnant, and I cycled behind him on a tiny bike as a huge woman, as in I was about 6 months pregnant or something on my youngest child, and was going behind him going, this will all be fine, and I'm remembering the things that parents do to allow these things to happen, but okay, so it's individual children, you let them have the little skills.
7: And that's exactly what you were saying there, sorry, just like build it up together, don't necessarily yourself pregnant on a bike.
3: That was actually hellish for me.
7: Do the walk, do the do the walk, do the cycle, go behind them, allow them to go with a friend or an older sibling, and then go the solo, and then rehearse the what if.
3: The navigating of the teenage kind of things, the loosening the reins, they're going off now, they've made new friends, it's first year, you don't know these friends, you don't know these friends' parents, you like the way you might have had done in primary school, and now suddenly they want to go out in the evening a bit later and a bit further afield. How do you navigate that one?
7: To be honest, you have to be completely open, allow them to come up with their ideal scenario and see how that sits with you, and obviously from a safety perspective as well, see how that sits, but then, you know, negotiate with them. So if they want to be out until 10, you can kind of say, well, you know what, that's not okay, or depending on whatever age they are and so on, so that's not okay, but I'm comfortable with you being out until 8. But you need to put your location sharing on, and, you know, so you're showing them that you trust them. You also make it safe, and I've said this before, in terms of give them a toolkit that if they end up in a situation that they don't feel comfortable in, so let's just say maybe there's drink involved for the first time, or, you know, or there's some risk taking going on and your child doesn't want to be involved in that. That's talking about the what ifs. And you say to them before they do these things, say, okay, look, at, you know, what if somebody starts this, and how would you feel, and how are you going to react? And then say, all you need to do is send me a text. And, you know, generally what I always suggest is just text X to me, and then I will call you, and I will be the bad cop, and I will say, you're out past your time, I'm coming to get you, meet me here, be there right this minute. And, you know, so you can be the angry, you're giving them the exit, so they feel confident going into an unknown situation that they actually already have an exit and it's safe. And you're building up that trust, you're building up that connection, and that is such an amazing safety net for your child, but also you. Because the minute you start to loosen the reins, and you have to with teenagers, the minute you start loosening those reins, you know, it doesn't feel good.
3: No.
7: But you need to have the safety net in place for both of you. It is your kids.
3: Yeah.
7: Sorry.
3: No, I was going to say, I think a safety net is a great idea when you are allowing them, that you let them go, but you'll catch them, yeah, and you'll tell them that you'll catch them. Look, thank you so much, Alwyn. That's Alwyn Moore, no worries, there, clinical director at cogniclinic.ie.
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1: So just to confirm on tomorrow's budget, there will not be a culture card for 16-year-olds in tomorrow's budget. That is what I am hearing. There may be some seed funding to work towards such a card, but that is it. There will not be a culture card for 16-year-olds in tomorrow's budget, despite what you may be hearing elsewhere. Now, this morning, the Irish Blood Transfusion Service issued an urgent appeal for donors, citing a shortage of negative blood types. Joining us to discuss this is Medical and Scientific Director at the Irish Blood Transfusion Service, Dr. Andrew Godfrey. Andrew, thanks indeed for joining us. You need blood supplies and specific types of blood supplies urgently. Tell us more.
8: Thanks very much for having me. Yes, we do need more RHD negative blood for those donors who are RHD negative. I know that we're always texting you to ask you to come in and donate, but at the moment we've had a period where over the summer we've collected less blood than we need, and the demand in the hospitals has remained quite strong. So what we're seeing is that unfortunately stocks are low at the moment. So yes, we're looking for our RHD negative donors who always respond fantastically well to come forward.
1: And Andrew, will everybody understand what you mean by RHD negative?
8: No, so I think if you don't know your blood type, that's a very a good reason to come forward and register as a blood donor, because that's one of the things that you'll find out. The if you are a blood donor, you'll be told when you register what your blood type is. And when we talk about blood groups, we always talk about A negative or O positive. It's the positive or the negative at the end that we're talking about, and that's the RHD, and it's the negative donors we're looking for.
1: Okay, is it particularly O negative? I know you're saying all negatives. Is it particularly O negative that you have a potential shortage of?
8: Yes, it is. It is indeed. O negative is our universal blood, which we can use in emergency situations for almost all patients. And so we issue almost twice as much O negative blood as we have within our donor pool. So about 8% of our donors are O negative, but 16% of the blood we issue is O negative. So we're always on the look for O negative donors. And at the moment, O negative is particularly short supply.
1: Okay. How grave is this situation?
8: At the moment, the situation is one that we hope we can recover without having to have any impact on the hospitals. So if, as we expect, our donors come forward, in these situations, we can always rely on our dedicated donor base to come in. We will be able to get through this without having to have any impact on the hospitals. If we can't get enough blood, we may have to start limiting blood for surgical procedures, which means that unfortunately waiting lists will get longer. So we're trying to avoid that if we can.
1: Okay, and if people are listening this evening and thinking, okay, I'm going to actually do something about that, how do they go about it?
8: If you want to register as a donor, if you've not donated with us before, you can head on to our website, giveblood.ie, where you can register as a new donor, or you can give us a call on 1-800-731-137. If you are a donor and you're already known to us, you can book an appointment on the website or equally begin by giving us a call.
1: Okay, well, listen, thank you indeed for that. 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
1: Thank you indeed, Dan. 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
3: Now, Spanish Prime Minister Pedro Sanchez has called a snap election for the 29th of November in a bid to strengthen his mandate. This is after a fragmented parliament rejected his government's key housing decrees last week and, of course, widespread housing protests throughout Spain. And joining us now to discuss this is Alistair Bunkle, Sky News' foreign correspondent. Good evening to you, Alistair. Thank you very much for joining us. Is this a surprise, this snap election, or has said Pedro Sanchez been under some degree of pressure?
9: Good evening. It's not that much of a surprise. prize. He hinted at it back end of last week and said he'd take the weekend to think about it. But I think most people probably had their money on him rolling the dice. The reason being that he would have to have elections by sometime next year anyway. So the clock was ticking somewhat, and it looks like he's tried to take the initiative. He's kind of a great political survivor, governed for quite a few years, governed minority governments. And I think really what, you know, his calculation, he's not in a good place, and he's not the favourite to win this election by any means. We can talk about that. But I think his calculation would have been, you know, now is the least worst time, if you like. Next year, he's got corruption scandals surrounding his family. His wife is due in court next year for corruption. He wouldn't want that kind of being the image around an election campaign. So I think he's decided to roll the dice now.
3: There have been other issues around corruption and his party. And as you say, he is a wily operator. He has seen off other political challenges in the past, isn't that correct?
9: Yeah, he has. As I said, I mean, he's managed to govern with the minority government for some time. I don't think they passed a budget for a number of years, but he's managed to stay in power. He's managed to find a way to remain in power. He is currently trailing the polls to the populist party, just sort of centre-right party. But he will think, you know, he can do it. And I think actually one of the issues that a lot of people are pointing at the reason for this snap election, the housing crisis, which sparked protests last week in Spain when an 87-year-old woman was evicted from her apartment in Madrid. Actually, ironically, that's probably what Sanchez will try and focus on as one of his points as to why he should be re-elected.
3: Some of the reason that this has happened, if I am correct, is that the separatists, etc., who have been supporting his minority government, he was bringing in new regulations because of housing to try and, I suppose, give people more rights around not being evicted, etc., but they didn't think that those were rigorous enough, and that's why they didn't give their support. But as you say, the favourites to win this are a centre-right party, potentially though also propped up by the far-right.
9: Yeah, so I mean, on the housing issue, which is a big issue, I mean, arguably the biggest issue for Spaniards, if you sort of did a poll of sort of voters' concerns. You know, Sanchez will say he's done a lot to try and make life better. And he's done something, but he hasn't done enough. He's been in power for quite a long time. I think that's probably will be his undoing a bit. I mean, I was reading today between 2015 and 2025, so a decade, house prices went up 80%, rental prices went up 87%, but salaries only rose 30%. So that gives you some idea of kind of the disparity there. And, you know, he's failed to push through measures through the parliament. And so it's the centrist right party, a party led by a guy called Alberto Núñez Feijóo, who are the front runners in the polls at the moment. They're unlikely to get an outright majority, so they would probably have to do a deal with a party called Vox, and they are the hard right, they're the far right. And that again is also what Pedro Sanchez is saying to the Spanish people, which what he said today, you know, if you don't vote for me, you'll get the far right in power. Is that what you really want?
3: And obviously the far right haven't been in power since Franco. And does the sort of the memory of Franco still linger in the consciousness of many Spanish voters?
9: Yeah, it does. It certainly does. Many believe that, you know, there are links within the political establishment, the security establishment, with Franco times and Franco ideology. So yeah, it does still remain, and you'll see it. And I'm sure, you know, the closer we'll get, we'll see those historical comparisons in a way. I mean, you know, they're not comparable like for like, but, you know, in the way that we have been seeing in Germany, a comparison with their past, their history, as we've seen the rise of the far-right AfD party in Germany. I mean, the same happened in Italy as well. Yeah. And it will happen again in Spain. And it's a trend that we're seeing across major European countries.
3: To some extent. And of course, Pedro Sanchez is one of the last socialist leaders still standing in Europe. Migration is the other issue that is at the front of people's minds to some extent. What's happened in Ceuta and also Sanchez's plans to regularise illegal migrants within the country, being viewed by some, particularly on the right, as a pull factor. How big of an issue do you think that will be, Alistair?
9: I think it's a big issue. I think the Suter thing is a big issue. He's widely considered to have failed to have dealt with that successfully. The number of drugs and arms also coming into Spain through its southern coast through migratory routes as well is a real concern for the Spanish people. So that would definitely play a factor. And you can see these common factors playing out all across Europe. I mean, I'm in Paris right now because of the student protests going on. Look, there's an elections here next year, early next year. The far right, Marine Le Pen's party, leading in the polls. We spoke about Germany. We spoke about Italy. We're speaking about Spain. A lot of the concerns are very, very, very similar. And migration is close to the top of people's concerns. And they are looking for alternatives. And many think that the harder right parties are the suitable alternative.
3: Yeah. And maybe lastly, I mean, because you have that overview of what's, you mentioned Italy, you mentioned Germany with AfD, obviously, and Meloni, and indeed those protests. We've seen some shocking scenes from France, the burning of a firefighter, schools on fire, all of that. Is this just the pendulum swinging in your view, Alistair, that between left and right, there will be a sort of a movement in one direction up and to a point, and then it starts to move in the opposite direction, and that's how, I suppose, societies continue to maintain something of a centrist position overall. Is that what this is, or is there something else at play?
9: Well, I think it's swinging quite strongly, isn't it? It's not swinging sort of between centre-left and centre-right, which is what we've always sort of grown quite used to generally in most countries, sort of the soft-left, the soft-right. It's going sort of generally, apart from Spain, which is a socialist government, the really sort of the last major socialist government in Europe, is kind of going from centre ground to the harder right, and there's a lot of factors at play. I mean, the economy is, in my opinion, right at the very centre of it, but it's then kind of what you hold responsible for declining economy or declining living standards. And of course, people are holding the government of the day to account, but they are looking at things like migration and saying that is not helping. And that pendulum is swinging. Not everywhere across Europe, but certainly across the major countries. You could have the sort of four or five largest economies in Europe, and I'd include the UK in that, within a few years, having parties very much on the right hand side of politics.
3: Yeah, multiculturalism coming under increasing pressure in Europe for whatever reason at the moment. Look, thank you very much for joining us, Alistair. That's Alistair Bunkle there, Sky News foreign correspondent.
1: Now, neurodistinct conditions such as autism, ADHD and dyslexia are genetic and hereditary. So should parents of neurodivergent children be encouraged to embrace their own neurodiversity? Joining us now is Nessa Hill, a founding member and CEO of Neurodiversity Ireland. Nessa, is it something parents, do you think, are uncomfortable admitting if their child is neurodivergent that they might also be neurodivergent? Are they still uncomfortable about admitting that, do you think?
10: I think we've got a whole range of reactions, I suppose, when your child is identified first as neurodivergent. And probably parents go on a little bit of a journey, and some parents will, reflect on themselves and realise that their child is very much like them, or they've gone through the assessment process and they've understood all the questions relate, precisely back to them as well too. Or you'll have parents maybe who aren't as willing to see it in themselves and maybe don't want to see it in themselves as well too. It might be just that little bit further away from understanding what neurodivergence is. So generally you come to get your child assessed in a point of crisis, and it's never really something that you do for fun or out of choice, and it can be quite a stressful time for families. So it's really understandable that a lot of parents, maybe don't recognise in themselves what is being identified in their own child.
1: Don't recognise or don't want to recognise? I mean, I'm not suggesting any parent should feel like this for one second, but is there still a stigma, and do parents kind of think, I don't want to even consider that it might have come from me in some way?
10: Yeah, of course. Well, obviously there is still an enormous stigma attached to being neurodivergent in Ireland in 2026, and that makes me feel really sad saying that.
1: Yeah.
10: But we do have a lot of, you only have to look at the amount of children that are excluded from school at the moment because they're not included our own department. And Simon Harris yesterday in the Dáil said they were looking at what the definition of an inclusive education system might mean. So of course there's stigma. If you think your child is going to be excluded from school because they're autistic or they're ADHD or OCD or dyslexic or whatever the difference is, there's naturally a propensity to steer clear of that or to try and avoid your child from experiencing that kind of trouble. And you might then also have an inherent bias or prejudice towards neurodivergence, and you might just not want that for yourself or your child. So as I said, there's a whole range of responses when it's identified.
1: I imagine though, if you are a neurodivergent child and your father or mother said to you, do you know what, I also have this, this is also part of me, there must be a comfort in that for the child.
10: Of course. Yeah, of course. I'm autistic ADHD, and my daughters are autistic ADHD. It just happens her father is as well too. So it's a really much happier, better place when a child feels anchored in their family and understands that, of course, I came from you, and of course, I'm the same as you, you know. And it makes it just a much more, I'm air quoting now, a normal thing, because of course it is a normal thing. You know, humans are completely different and varied, and some of us are autistic and some of us are ADHD and some of us aren't. So as long as a child, you know, is made to feel completely comfortable in their own skin, in their own identity, and often being neurodivergent comes with other, identity differences as well too. And once that child knows they have a safe adult and safe adults in a safe home,

0: done to, in inverted commas, repeat his mistakes. And anyway, the more they talked it out, the more he kind of came to understand his son, and they developed a very strong rapport on the basis of what they had in common. It was a really nice story about, I suppose, what can happen when you actually do talk through these things.
1: Yeah, of course. I mean, all children want, you know, to know that they are the best of their parents, you know. All children want to know that they are, you know, like you, and that you also, that you like them. So I think when neurodivergence is discussed in positive terms, I mean, don't get me wrong, there are enormous challenges. Our families face enormous challenges day in, day out. You feel like you're in the trenches. But if you're able to discuss the positives, the strengths, the parts that make you unique and, you know, that, you know, set you apart, then those are the best, you know, parts to platform. And of course, it will bring you closer together. And I think that it's also giving parents the leeway to avoid any of the kind of, you know, traditional parenting strategies that you're told, and especially you're told them if you're getting into kind of difficult water or difficult territory with behavior, or, you know, development isn't going the way that it's supposed to go by the book, you know. And then you're throwing these parenting strategies that just simply don't apply, and actually they cause a lot of stress if you're trying to get, you know, your neurodivergent child, like our daughter, for example, to sit at a table when she absolutely, you know, has no, can't sit at a table. That can add real stress to, for example, a dinner time. So if you're able to let go of the traditional parenting strategies and lean into the fact that, yes, this is a neurodivergent household, we do things a little bit differently, it takes an awful lot of stress off, because we also know that there's an awful lot of stress in households where there is a neurodivergent child and where there are challenges.
0: Okay, well, listen, thank you so much for talking to us, really appreciate it. Nessa Hill there, founding member and CEO of Neurodiversity Ireland.
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4: Good morning. You're listening to News Talk with me, Shane Beattie. It's Tuesday, October 6th. I hope you're well. Coming up,
5: that'll make a meaningful difference to parents in Ireland in 2027.
4: Well, it's finally here. Today is Budget Day, and Russell Brand is due back in court. Plus, we've all the other news making the headlines and the latest in sport and entertainment. But first up this morning, the government will announce Budget 2027 this afternoon with an €8.6 billion package of new spending and tax cuts. Income tax cuts, more affordable childcare, and schemes designed to ease the burden of the cost of living have all been approved. News Talk's political correspondent Sean Defoe has the latest.
6: Simon Harris and Jack Chambers will go slightly above their initial plans in a spending and tax package totaling a little over €8.6 billion. With the cost of fuel being a massive focus, the carbon tax on home heating oil and gas is set to be lifted for the lifetime of the government. Excise cuts to petrol and diesel extended beyond winter into February, and support schemes for farmers and hauliers extended. The carbon tax changes alone will be worth about €86 on a 1,000 litre fill of home heating oil. Those paying the higher rate of tax will be up to €750 a year better off, with a €2,500 rise in the tax cutoff and other changes to bans and credits. While the cost of full-time childcare for children up to senior infants is to fall by at least €1,000 a year, there will be a €5 increase in the fuel allowance and a €3 rise in the living alone allowance, as well as €10 across the board to pensions and social welfare rates. More people who are living alone will also become eligible for the fuel allowance. A new €500 cost of disability payment has been approved, alongside a €150 cut in the cost of student fees, and more targeted cuts of €750 for families who have more than one child in college. The Help to Buy scheme rebate is rising by €5,000 to €35,000, while the renter's tax credit is being increased to €1,150 or €2,300 for a couple. There will also be an increase in the amount people can earn through the Rent a Room scheme. While the recent budget reliables also feature 1,000 new guards, more teachers and SNAs, and a hike in tax on cigarettes and vapes. But but alcohol is left alone and small pubs will be given access to a 15 million euro keg rebate scheme to help them make ends meet. Ministers privately acknowledge this budget won't blunt the fuel cost increases seen in recent weeks, but they believe a combination of new schemes will ease the burden for people, using the example of a couple earning

0: earning 50 grand each with a young child in full-time childcare being €2,500 better off next year than they were this year.
1: Michelle Murphy from Social Justice Ireland says the government needs to prioritise those on the lowest incomes when it comes to the energy crisis.
2: I suppose for us, it's quite disappointing that government hasn't learned from, I suppose, the experience with the universal energy credits that targeting would have been a much better use of resources, and we haven't figured out a way to target households in, you know, in a more meaningful way, because we are spending a substantial amount of money on this. But I suppose the question will have to be asked, what will the long-term impact of that be?
1: St. Vincent de Paul is hoping the most vulnerable in society are looked after in the budget. Spokesperson Louise Bayliss says energy costs are still one of the biggest asks for SVP.
3: So in budget 2027, we have asked for the 4-week extension to the fuel allowance term to be retained. It was introduced last winter because of the high cost of energy. We believe it's still a crisis level, so we think that needs to be retained. We would also ask for an increase of €4 per week in the fuel allowance.
1: An increase to the tax rent credit is expected to be announced, but other measures in this area are more uncertain after Fine Gael and Fianna Fáil clashed on the issue. One suggestion is an expansion of the rent-a-room scheme, but student representative body AMLE and its president Daniel Walsh says this won't benefit struggling students.
4: Focus on the rent-a-room scheme and this expansion of the rent-a-room scheme that we've seen, particularly over the past few months from the government, is really an admission of defeat. They're throwing in the towel and saying that they haven't done enough to build student-specific beds, to invest in the purpose-built student accommodation, and their only recourse is to turn to the public and say, open your hearts, open your houses.
1: To other news now, and Donald Trump says a specific security threat prompted the US to withdraw a dozen bomber jets from RAF Fairford in England. The Pentagon says the aircraft have now returned safely to the US. The base was targeted in a suspected terror plot last month, which the US president has suggested may have links to Iran. US Vice President J.D. Vance says the US has to remain wary about possible threats.
5: What you saw there is the Secretary of War out of an abundance of caution trying to protect our guys. We do feel with some confidence that the Iranians are, you know, they're trying to do what the Iranian state has done for 49 years, which is engage in acts of terrorism against the United States and against a lot of other people as well.
1: Dublin City Council is backing calls for urgent action on the regulation and safety of rickshaws in the capital. An emergency motion was passed last night following the death of a woman involving a rickshaw on Northwall Quay last month. Fine Gael councillor Danny Byrne says the current rules need to be clarified and strengthened.
6: So we tabled a motion which asked a number of things for the regulation of these rickshaws, that they should be insured and licensed and so on, and to raise it with the Gardaí, the Minister for Transport and the NTA, that these rickshaws should be more strictly regulated than they are. They're not regulated in any way currently.
1: Russell Brand is due before a UK court later for a 2-day legal hearing ahead of his trial. The actor has pleaded not guilty to charges including rape, indecent assault and sexual assault involving 6 women. He doesn't have to attend the hearing but is expected to be there. The trial is due to begin next Monday. And in sport, in golf, both Ryder Cup captains will be in Limerick today to mark 1 year to go until the 2027 event. European captain Luke Donald and US captain Jim Furyk will attend the first joint press conference at Adair Manor. The Limerick course hosts next year's competition. And that is your news at 6 minutes past 6. Now, in a few moments, we'll take a look at the morning papers. First, though, to tell you what's coming up on News Talk Breakfast with Anton Savage from 7. Male AI agents would get paid more than female ones, according to new research. Also calls for a rickshaw crackdown. And Russia says the suspected plague case is now under control. All that and more on the way on News Talk Breakfast from 7. Now let's take a look at this morning's papers.
7: Making the headlines on Breakfast Briefing.
1: All right, let's get the budget crack out of the way. It's all about 1,500 in the budget today, it seems. So the Irish Times says middle income earners set for €1,500 tax cuts. The government will unveil another giveaway budget today, which will include reductions in tax for middle income earners, which will be worth about €1,500 for a couple with a combined income of €100,000. So that works out at about €750 per per person in that couple. In addition, it's expected there will be small reductions to the existing 33% rate of capital gains tax when the Minister for Finance, Simon Harris, unveils the package. Then the Irish Independent has a different €1,500. It says income tax cuts to leave families €1,500 better off. Higher rate band will now start at €46,500. The help to buy grant will rise by €5,000 to €35,000, and workers' personal credits will increase by €125. And as we've heard, there's going to be some measures on kegs in pubs as well to benefit rural pubs. The Irish Examiner, new home grant to be raised by €5,000. So that's a hike in the help to buy grant for new homes, which is going to be announced as part of today's budget. However, those purchasing second-hand properties are going to miss out after a proposal to scrap stamp duty was dumped at the last hour. And the Examiner says there have been days of wrangling during tense negotiations, but Ministers Harris and Chambers will unveil an €8.5 billion package this afternoon, including significant childcare cost reductions, a €10 increase in social welfare payments, changes to income tax thresholds, and a €150 universal cut in third level fees. So if you read the papers, don't know what the two ministers are going to say this afternoon because it's all been announced, but I'm sure they'll have something else in their back pocket. Now, some sad news in the papers today. The Irish Sun, Flatley's wife dead at 52. Also, the Irish Daily Mirror, my beautiful wife, best friend, dance legend, heartbroken as Niamh passes away, aged 52. And the Irish Daily Mail, my heart is broken, Flatley's wife dies, aged 52. This is the news that Riverdance star Michael Flatley has said his heart is broken following the death of his wife, Niamh O'Brien, who, as we say, just 52 years of age, an Irish dancer and former lead performer in Lord of the Dance, who passed away from an illness which affected her lungs. The pair married in 2006 in Cork. They had their one and only child together, Michael St. James, the following year. And their romance stood the test of time, unlike many showbiz marriages, says the Mail. And they had been approaching their 20th anniversary on the 14th of October. So she passed away just shy of their 20th anniversary there. She was a native of County Meath and had performed in many of Flatley's shows. So very, very sad news there in the papers about the passing of Niamh O'Brien. And then the Times of London has on the front page a photograph of Geoffrey Archer, who has passed away at the age of 86, described as a prolific novelist and former Conservative politician who died suddenly but peacefully at home at the age of 86. I saw that he'd only filmed a TV show yesterday with Giles Brandith, or filmed something with Giles yesterday, and then passed away yesterday evening. And he also died on the eve of the publication of his final novel, Adam and Eve. And he had been due to discuss that this Saturday at a literature festival, and that was going to be his last novel, and he passed away just before it had been published. So those are the front pages. Inside the papers, horrific incident, which you may or may not have heard about, on our train tracks. It's in the Irish Times. Gardaí appealing for witnesses after a young man was forced into a bin and pushed onto the railway tracks in Dublin. The male youth, sounds like a teenager, was hurt in the incident at Harmanstown Dart Station on Sunday night, but he managed to climb back onto the platform despite his injuries. But the bin was on the tracks when the next train arrived, and Barry Kenny from Irish Rail said the train driver spotted it and was able to stop in time. But if it had been an express train, it would have taken longer to bring it to a halt. He said the injured person had been incapacitated on the tracks. Had the person been incapacitated on the tracks, the outcome could have been tragic. So this could have been a fatal incident, which Gardaí are now investigating. Sounds absolutely horrific, though. WhatsApp is going to roll out parental controls here in Ireland within weeks, Meta has confirmed. The Irish Independent says Meta will allow parents to turn off their teenagers' access to features like WhatsApp channels and Meta AI, as well as control notifications, what group chats they can join, and who can contact them on WhatsApp. I'm not sure teenagers are living on WhatsApp. I think it's other apps that they're on rather than WhatsApp. But anyway, online safety campaigners have focused largely on TikTok in recent months. But WhatsApp is also considered problematic, according to the Irish Independent, with no controls currently available for parents. So now they're going to be rolled out in the next few weeks. So parents will have to get used to that. The Irish Daily Mirror tells us, now the date is the 6th of October today, but Pennies have launched their Late Late Toy Show collection. So these are the pyjamas. Some families like to wear matching pyjamas for Toy Show night. So they come in both children and adult sizes. Prices start at €7. There's also warm, fluffy socks, a blanket and an owl toy as well. But basically, it's all for charity. Donations will be made to the RTE Toy Show Appeal and to Children's Health Foundation as well. And Pennies is also going to deliver the pyjamas to children who are going to spend Toy Show night in hospital too. So you can read more about that in the Irish Daily Mirror. And finally, lots of talk about AI at the moment, but in the Eye we're told it's not AI that we turn to for advice, it is our parents and older people in general. So AI may be able to answer many questions, but nearly half of people say they feel advice from older generations feels more authentic, and 43% believe older people understand life's nuances and emotions better. So AI can be quite black and white, whereas older people who've lived a little bit understand that there are grey areas as well. And the top 10 things that people ask older people for advice on are how to cook a family recipe, how to stay healthy as you get older, how to deal with disappointments or setbacks, how to grow fruit and veg, how to raise children, how to carry out DIY, how to remove a stain, and how to budget and manage money. Now, those are the stories in the papers. Still to come, we're going to talk about demand for addiction treatment, which is at a record high.
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1: Well, we're just approaching 18 minutes past six and it is budget day today, which will dominate most of the airwaves all day. But obviously real life continues for people too, and addiction is a reality for many people in Ireland. New figures out this morning show actually demand for addiction treatment is at a record high at one addiction support service, Coolmine. And Pauline McKeown, Chief Executive of Coolmine Therapeutic Community, joins me now. Morning, Pauline.
19: Good morning, Shane. Thanks for having me on.
1: No, good to have you on. So you saw last year, your annual report is out, you saw last year similar numbers to the people you helped in 2024. So demand stabilising, but at a record high.
19: That's correct, yeah. In 2023, we've seen a 30% jump in terms of people desperately seeking support from Coolmine. Last year, it was in around 3,200. And in 2025, that again had stabilised in around 3,280 people seeking support from Coolmine services.
1: And of the people that you're seeing, what are they mainly addicted to?
19: What we see is largely alcohol. In 2025, alcohol was the primary substance. Now, that would have been coupled with other drugs of choice as well, but alcohol would have been the primary substance, and that was in and around 37%. But quite quickly and closely behind that was cocaine, powder cocaine, at 34%. And for the first time in 2026 so far, we've actually drilled into the cocaine use, and we're actually seeing a prevalence of crack cocaine alongside of the powder cocaine.
1: Well, now, just if people aren't familiar, what is crack cocaine? How does it differ to the powder?
19: Yeah, so powder cocaine is probably what's more widely available in terms of a nationwide profile. But I suppose crack cocaine is something that gets utilised potentially more within our urban areas. It's rocks, it's a different form of cocaine, but it is a very, very high instant impact. And that's the piece then that holds people, and they need more at this higher level. It's a shorter duration in terms of the effect, so people are looking for more quite continuously.
1: Right.
19: And again, for someone who's in addiction, for someone who may have lost their accommodation, for someone who could be within homeless services, for someone, you know, who's sleeping rough, you know, that in turn then will lead to the drive and the need to constantly have crack cocaine can lead to criminal justice issues then as well, of course. Yeah.
1: What about cannabis? Because some people feel it's not addictive, not even harmful. Are you treating people for cannabis addiction?
19: We do, yes. I mean, 12% of the presentations in 2025 certainly noted cannabis as the primary drug of choice. And again, we've seen followed by benzodiazepines at 9%. And we still see heroin in and around 8% of the 3,300 people that we worked with. So, you know, heroin and opiate use has not gone away, but it does seem to have plateaued at a slightly lower level. But the benzodiazepines are often prescribed medications too, you know.
1: Yeah.
19: And the misuse of those is something that's an issue across Irish society.
1: On the gender divide, I see your service deals with a lot of women, and with that comes some needing help with their children and even their babies.
19: Correct, yeah. I mean, Shane, probably for over 10 years, Coolmine has been very driven to try and ensure our services are gender responsive and accessible. And that's led us to do a number of things, such as integrate childcare, integrate psychiatric support, integrate a parents under pressure program to support parents to be a parent to their children. And I suppose, you know, 42% of all of the people we worked with last year were women. That was up 7% in the previous year. 492 were a family unit, which is an increase of 47%. But I think maybe one of the most stark features and statistics from within this report is the fact that 72 babies and young children were supported across our services in 2025. And we know that that's been due to our drive, as I say, to integrate a whole of family approach. But for us, that really evidences that, you know, we can have an impact if we integrate a whole of family lens. So, you know, if we just put the adult in isolation and we don't support them with the wider family dynamic and case manage that family, you know, we've a real opportunity to reduce generational cycles of addiction and homelessness in Irish society with that approach.
1: Right. Can I ask you, go on.
19: One of the features in 2025 too is we operate services in the East Region, Dublin and the surrounding counties. In the Midwest, which is a family service, women and children, residential service and day services. And then in the Southwest, we've set programs. And one of those facilities is called Chagla. And it's a family service that got opened earlier this year. It's a community-based intervention for parents, caregivers and children. And it combines three things. The first is the Parents Under Pressure program. And this is a case management approach that supports parents to have the capacity to have the skills to be the best parent to their child. It also integrates play therapy and art therapy. So as the whole family's needs are at the centre of the treatment, and we're seeing very positive results from that service.
1: Right, okay. I just want to ask you briefly, sorry, I'm tight on time, but there's a Netflix documentary coming out about Matthew Perry, so he's back in the headlines. But he spent $9 million trying to get sober. He went to like 600 AA meetings. He went through detox 65 times. Are there some people who are just so sick with addiction that they're beyond help?
19: I disagree. I think it's having the right support and the right services at the right time. And I think that, you know, for us in CoMind, the therapeutic community approach is something that we've been doing for 53 years. And that approach is about implementing what's called the community as the method of change. And I think when you have peer networks and you have peers who are coming through services and treatment with you, that they often become the support network into the future. I see it every day. There was two of our clients who are now graduates, and indeed one is now on an apprenticeship program. Someone who has transformed their life over the last 12 to 18 months. And for them, they spoke to the fact that they were received opportunity, that they, but for the first time, they believed that there was something other than this lifestyle of using drugs and chaos. They're now, children are back in her care. She's back being mother to her children. She's completed a level 7 in addiction studies. Her housing is completely settled, and she's working and contributing.
1: Okay,
19: it's
1: good.
19: Having that purpose and place, and I think that what is critical in addiction recovery.
1: We'll end on that positive note, and thank you very much for joining me. Sorry we're tight on time. Pauline McKeown, Chief Executive of CoMind. Now let's go for traffic.
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21: 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Great food, comfy seats, and a calm space before takeoff.
22: No incidents or delays on the commuter routes so far this morning. In Cork, Curragh Road, we'll have a stop-go system at the O'Connell Avenue junction. That's between 7:30 in the morning and 7 in the evening every day this week. In Wexford, Glenville Road in the town is closed between Newtown Road and Clonard Road. That's until Friday of next week, with diversions in place. And finally, in Louth, Castlecoo Hill Road in Clarehead, we'll have traffic management between 8 a.m. and 5 p.m. today, tomorrow and on Thursday. That's your traffic and travel on News Talk.
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1: Joe Lynham's on the way with Breakfast Business. He'll be continuing the build-up to the budget later today. First, let's take your news headlines. The government will announce Budget 2027 this afternoon with an €8.6 billion package. Donald Trump says a specific security threat prompted the US to withdraw a dozen bomber jets from RAF Fairford in England, and Dublin City Council is backing calls for urgent action on rickshaws in the capital. Now we've the latest in sport.
27: Off the ball on News Talk.
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29: Good morning, I'm Cameron Hill. The Republic of Ireland under-21s are gearing up for a huge final night in their bid to qualify for next year's Euros. Turner's Cross hosts the meeting of Jim Crawford's side and group winners England from six. Northern Ireland remain unbeaten in the Nations League. They were held to a goalless draw by Georgia at Windsor Park last night. And Aidan Forker is the latest Armagh player to call time on his inter-county career. To access three free off-the-ball podcasts a month, download the Go Loud app now.
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1: Mostly cloudy with rain, drizzle and mist. Highest temperatures 11 to 16 degrees. Now it's over to Joe.
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30: 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It is Tuesday, the 6th of October at 6:31. Coming up at today's show, needless to say, we'll be talking about the budget and what companies should expect. And we'll be looking at whether Ireland should go for district heating and all the markets as usual. You can email us, business@newstalk.com. But first, let's have a look at the business stories. Politico reports that the European Commission needs the power to act much faster against trade threats, the German Chancellor Friedrich Merz and French President Emmanuel Macron urged in a joint letter. In the letter, the two leaders said that the EU faces unprecedented challenges. The open and rules-based trading system is massively affected by weaponization of trade, systemic market-distorting practices, and global macroeconomic imbalances, they wrote. While the letter doesn't mention China by name, it is clearly related to the bloc's $1 billion a day trade deficit with the world's leading exporter. It calls for urgent action, saying the EU's existing trade defense toolbox does not suffice anymore. Without delaying the full use of the existing set of instruments, we need a comprehensive framework to complement our toolbox with new legal instruments in a lean and non-bureaucratic way. The FT reports that Saudi Aramco has said that it would take up to 2 years to rebuild inventories depleted during the Middle East conflict. Amin Nasser, the boss of the company, said the seven-month war between the US and Israel and Iran had reduced oil supply in the region by nearly 3 million barrels, equivalent to half the crude oil and refined oil fuels that would have passed through the Strait of Hormuz over that period. More than 1 billion barrels of oil have been drawn from reserves to try to cushion the shortfall, Nasser said. Governments have released more than 300 million barrels from strategic reserves and agreed on Friday to release more. But Nasser said the majority of that had been deployed, have come from reserves of companies which held the last major tool in the box. Reuters reports that surging energy costs, higher yields and shrinking budget support could all weigh on economic growth and may limit how much the European Central Bank needs to tighten policy to quell price pressures. Philip Lane, the bank's chief economist, said the ECB has raised interest rates twice this summer as inflation surged to nearly twice its 2% target. And policymakers are now debating just how much more they would have to go given high energy costs and surprisingly resilient growth. Lane said that while the recent wave of energy price increases was creating a clear upside risk to inflation, other factors were proving a drag. So the bank's policy of a measured response to high inflation remained appropriate. Now the time is 6:34. There are plenty of grants and credit around for research and development for companies, but the bureaucratic effort to get them is often a huge disincentive to apply. Equally, small companies struggle to grow because they can't get the qualified staff or the financing, things which come easy for the big multinationals. So what should the government announce later today in the budget to make it simpler for SMEs? Porrick Burke is head of tax with PwC. Good morning, Porrick.
3: Morning, Joe. How are you?
30: Can we focus on companies? Now, let's start with the problems faced by SMEs getting credit. It's one major issue. It's not as if the government, though, can force banks to lend money.
3: No, it's not. I do think there's things that the government itself can do to help those companies. We would say there's three things, probably the three C's: capital, capability and culture.
30: Right.
3: So, I mean, there's rumours that there will be a scaling fund in this year's budget announced.
30: A scaling fund?
3: Minister Burke mentioned it, quoted about 10 days ago in relation to it. It's a fund that would, you know, use, I say, for one of those things, to actually give capital to small companies.
30: At low interest rates.
3: Yeah, exactly. Or, I mean, some sort of preferential share or something like that. There's talk of a fund of about 100 million. You mean, the reality is the deficit for those type of companies is probably closer to 1 billion. Yeah. So 100 million won't make a massive difference. But at the same time, it's a start. So, you mean, if he does do that, we'd fully be behind it.
30: Okay. And again, going back to the red tape, which is the bane of these companies, it's one thing to have these funds. You could have a fund worth 100 billion. But if it's a nightmare to get the money, companies won't apply.
3: Exactly, Joe. You mean, the R&D credit, and you touched on that in your intro, is a classic example of that. Four times more large companies claim the relief than small companies. Yeah, it's partly to do with some of the activities they do, but mainly the cost of actually claiming the relief. So whether you're a company claiming 10 million in R&D credit or someone claiming 100,000, you have to do the same process, the same forms, fill out the same detail. It doesn't make sense. They need to do something to make it simpler for smaller companies to claim R&D tax credit.
30: And is that doable in a budget, or is that doable in a different way?
3: Well, I mean, I think you could announce it in a budget. I mean, I think you could announce something in relation to just simplicity of the tax system, which I might talk generally about in a second. But you could announce that, and then you actually deal with it, not necessarily in the finance bill, but just in forms that you actually submit to something. So if somebody's claiming an R&D credit, they're likely to be getting some sort of grant as well. Do one simplified form to claim both. Much simpler. Also, you know, R&D credits are given over 3 years. For claims, say, under 300,000, why don't you just give it to them all in 1 year? The cash flow saving there would be massive. The money's there. The simplicity isn't. That's the reality of life.
30: And I wonder whether the civil servants need to have that culture change to lean towards yes rather than lean towards no.
3: Absolutely. And again, Minister Burke has said he's going to do an enterprise business review. It's going to be announced. What that means, nobody knows. But we, certainly in PwC, have been saying for the last number of years, you need to make life simpler for smaller companies.
30: Yeah.
3: Real-time reporting, it's done monthly on benefits given to people, etc. Why isn't that done yearly for smaller companies? Arguably for everyone, but definitely for smaller companies.
30: So this claiming of expenses and all that, they want that almost in real time and it's a burden on the smaller companies. Now let's focus on actual tax. Capital gains tax is incredibly high in this country compared to the rest of Europe. Do you get a hint or get a sense that there might be some change today?
3: I was hopeful, but the more and more you hear, no. Like, the rate, you're right, is 33%. We believe it should go down to 20. Mm. It probably should be graduated over a few years. All the surveys, everything will tell you that the lower the CGT rate to something like 20% will bring more money into the economy, into the exchequer, sorry, because people will see, actually, that the tax rate isn't that high, so we'll sell assets quicker. So I think that's something they should do. Whether they will go there, this budget, they keep talking about the fact it'll be a workers, not a budget, not a business budget. They need to do a bit of both. So I'd like to do it, but I'm more hopeful than expectant.
30: Okay. Now, you think the taxman should treat staff drinks and staff meals differently and not sting them for a BIK.
3: Yeah, I think this is an interesting area, and it's something that the government needs to do generally. It's actually different arms of the state need to talk together. They reduced VAT on restaurants, etc. last year. Mm. So to encourage people to go and spend
30: money. It came in July.
3: Exactly, yeah. Mm. Now, at the same time, revenue would look and say, well, if you have a staff night out, if you bring people for a meal, actually that's a BIK and it's taxable. Now we're trying to encourage, all companies are trying to encourage employees back into the workplace. As part of that, actually having a night out, improving the social behaviour between people, having a good night out, encouraging them to come back in, is part of that. Yet, actually, you're discouraged from doing that. So you have one part...
30: But there is an allowance up to 2,000 per employee.
3: Well, no, but that's only on five specific gifts you give them, right? It needs to be very detailed in relation to that, right? But you have one arm of the state with saying it was trying to encourage actually people to go to restaurants, and another arm, the revenue. Exactly, stinging them. It doesn't make any sense.
30: Well, hopefully they will think about that. What about getting qualified staff in a very competitive labour market? It's tough for the government, again, to intervene in an open labour market.
3: It is, but if you compare multinationals with smaller companies, multinationals give share options. You mean they're quite easy to do it. Smaller companies, it's much more difficult. Yeah. We have a keep scheme. It's not used particularly well. Again, why? It's too complex. So you need to look at something that can be done there to make it simpler and easier to work on. There's also employee ownership trusts. The UK have them. We don't have them in Ireland. Let an employee set up a trust to acquire a business. I spoke to an entrepreneur last year who actually had an offer on the table for a third party to buy it, but he wanted the company's employees to own it. The tax rate on actually giving or selling the company to that trust was higher than selling to an external party. Now, he went ahead with it. He has to be commended for that, because he wanted the employees to own the company. But the tax rate in selling to employees
30: was a disincentive.
3: Exactly. So therefore, they should look at doing an employee ownership trust.
30: Porrick, thanks so much for joining us. That's Porrick Burke, the head of tax at PwC. And don't forget, we'll be covering the entire budget speeches live from 1 p.m. today in a special budget programme with Shane Coleman. Back in a moment, looking at district heating.
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30: Yeah, welcome back. It is 6:45. District heating is where local homes and businesses get their heating from a single source in an area which ideally gets that energy from renewable sources such as heat pumps or solar. Ireland has the lowest amount of renewable sourced heat in all of Europe. Scandinavians are streets ahead of us. Last year, the very first district heating scheme was announced in Ireland, and 9 more projects were approved only last week. But it'll take years to build that underground network of ducting to make it viable. And Pauline O'Reilly is the chief executive of the Irish District Heating Association. Good morning, Pauline.
13: Good morning, Joe.
30: Can we start with the practical reality of building potentially thousands of kilometres of pipes? Is that feasible to do in a nation that loves its suburbs and its 3-bedroom semi-Ds with back gardens?
13: Look, the first thing to say is it's really exciting times. As you say, there were 9 projects last week given funding for pre-development. And actually, quietly in the background, there has been some of this work going on in Dublin already. And the government has now committed to 50 million to the Dublin District heating project. So there's a lot going on. And you know, we obviously have to bring the public on board when streets are being dug up. But we did it during the transition to gas. And we don't even talk about that anymore. You know, we just say, well, that was a great thing that we did. But actually, we're now dependent on fossil fuels. With the Strait of Hormuz, we can see that any kind of global shock, when you're reliant on international forces for your energy, you're in a bad place.
30: Now, talk to me how it would work. So are we talking about a giant heat pump being established in one single source, and that is then fed via these ducts, these pipings under the ground to an apartment block or an office?
13: Yeah, in some ways you just think of it like your house, and you've got your radiators, you've got your pipes going around your house, it's bringing your hot water, but you've got your own heat pump or you've got your own boiler in your house. That's kind of a strange situation. This is outside of that. You have a big heat pump in another building, and it is feeding the hot water to buildings and bringing back the water to cool it again. So you can use all kinds of energy sources. Data centres is obviously the big one here that's being talked about at the moment.
30: Because we have a few of those, apparently.
13: We have a few of those. And actually,
30: hasn't Amazon done a deal to feed homes with power in Tella?
13: Exactly. And it's a really successful project, but small project, Joe. And that's what we want to really get more and more of these projects. But it's proof of concept. You've got an Amazon data centre right next door. You've got a heat centre. It's bringing in the waste hot water, and then it's pumping it across the road to TU Dublin, to an apartment complex, to a social housing unit, and then to county council buildings. And you see that now, these nine projects are across Blanchardstown, across Louth, Galway has planning permission.
30: So it's Monaghan. Not just large urban environments?
13: No. You know, anywhere where you've got a number of users, they can kind of anchor it. So if you've got hospitals, prisons, large third level institutions, they're really good anchors. And then around that, you can service homes.
30: Isn't the planning permission?
13: Dunsink is a really good example, though, where you can do it with housing as well on a large scale.
30: Isn't the issue, though, planning? I.e., it takes so long to get to connect to the heat source and then build all the ducting and all that stuff.
13: So, you know, again, exciting times. We are now seeing district heating put on a level playing field with the likes of your gas network, of your electricity supply. And so district heating pipework is also going to be listed there as an exempt development so that you don't have to go through as many hoops. But you absolutely need planning if you've got a heat centre. But there's no toxicity. It's literally hot water, insulated pipes.
30: Fairly big pipes, though. They're not small pipes.
13: They're not small pipes, but they're like, say, 20 centimetres to half a metre. But it's done right across Europe. I mean, Copenhagen has 98% district heating. Mm. It's a no-brainer.
30: Of course, they've been building it for 50 years.
13: They've been building it. But what a lot of these countries did, particularly during the oil crisis, as they said, what are we doing in relying on other countries and the stability of other countries when we've got to heat our own homes? Mm-hmm. And we didn't do that. We went a different route. So, you know, we can't keep talking about it. Unfortunately, now there is legislation going through the Oireachtas at the moment on heat, and that will have the licensing. CRU will be the regulator. There is a big pot of money. The minister just said to me last week he wants to increase it from 100 million to 200 million for projects, and we're working with the SAI.
30: Does that money go to actually lay the ducting, or does that help the companies provide that single source of energy?
13: It will do, but it does both. So both are seen as part of the infrastructure. So there is an amount of capital expenditure at the start of these projects. But for somebody who is using that heat, they take all the responsibility. Over time, it should be, but it is absolutely the most efficient way. It's the cleanest way. It's the local way, because you can use waste. You can use, electricity. You can use geothermal, and it puts a lower stress on the grid because it's a centralised source.
30: Pauline, thanks so much, and best of luck with it. That's Pauline O'Reilly, the CEO of the Irish District Heating Association. Back in a moment with all the markets.
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30: Dear, welcome back. It is 6:54 and Jared Moore from Goodbodies is with us. Good morning, Jared.
20: Morning, Joe.
30: The euro is out of favour. What's going on?
20: So that's right. Just over the last few weeks, year-to-date, euro is down over 4%. And a lot of that has come in the last few weeks, really down or due to concerns over the situation of the level of high debt in France and just ongoing concerns about slower economic growth due to that high energy prices.
30: Now, I wonder whether that the kind of the euro had been overbought over the previous months as well, which would contribute to that sell-off. Now, the Irish Continental Group, the people that own Irish Ferries, it's fully private now. It's no longer listed.
20: That's right. It's going through all the different steps. So this follows on from the takeover led by Eamon Rothwell for €1.2 billion this week.
30: It's a management buyout, isn't it?
20: It's a management buyout, effectively, yeah. And they've basically now, they've secured national security clearance from the UK. So just one more step to go now in November, and that would be High Court approval here for the scheme of arrangement that they've put in place. But they're pretty much 99% of the way there.
30: Now, there's a very interesting potential merger across the Irish Sea in the supermarket sector between Sainsbury's and their rivals, Morrisons.
20: That's right. So this came out yesterday that the two companies had been in talks during the winter. They didn't actually manage to secure a deal, but they were looking to tie up with one another. If they had done so, they would have created an enlarged group that would have around 24% market share of the UK grocery market and be a stronger competitor to the number one player, Tesco, 28%. And also really to kind of to keep up more of a defensive moat against the challengers such as Aldi and Lidl over there.
30: It'd be interesting to see whether the competition regulator, if it went ahead, whether they had looked at that.
20: They might struggle to get it. They've had previous deals in the past that they've tried to kind of hook up and didn't get clearance, so it would be a challenge, you're right.
30: Schneider Electric, the French conglomerate, they're buying a company called CTC. Tell us about that.
20: So Schneider is actually a huge French company, 160 billion euro market cap. It supplies a lot of industrial automation and energy management equipment for a range of sectors, including data centers. And it's now this week basically announced the acquisition of an industrial software company in the US, PTC, for $24 billion. So, you know, it's not often that we hear of cases of kind of old-fashioned European industrial companies that are...
30: Buying
20: American tech, exactly. Yeah,
30: it's pretty rare, all right. It's just saying that a European attitude, the French and the Germans are getting serious about dealing with Chinese imports.
20: That's right. So ahead of an EU summit, they've penned a letter together, a joint letter, basically asking the European Commission to kind of sharpen some of its defensive trade tools. They don't actually name China in the letter, but everyone knows they're talking about China. Mm. And what they're looking is for the EU to have two tools. One, a tool that would prevent companies from having too much reliance on a single country, i.e. China. And secondly, being able to limit access

0: the N63 in Roscommon will have traffic management on the Lanesborough side of Roscommon Town until 6 this evening, and there will be a stop-go system in Tipperary on the Church side of Killinall Main Street today and tomorrow. For more local roadworks, check mapalerta.ie. And that's your traffic and travel on Newstalk.
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2: It is News Talk Breakfast with Anton Savage. Remember me? It is Tuesday, the 6th of October. Big thank you to Jonathan for minding the shop in my absence. On the show this morning, what's on the table for Budget 2027? A summit for children's safety online. Are gender bias towards AI revealed? Also coming up, the biggest day of student protests in France, calls to regulate rickshaws in Dublin, and the Ireland under-21s face a crucial night in their hopes of making the 2027 Euros. All that and a whole lot more after we get the news from Shane Beattie.
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3: It's 7 o'clock, good morning. Today is Budget Day. This afternoon, Finance Minister Simon Harris and Public Expenditure Minister Jack Chambers will unveil the government's tax and spending strategy for the year ahead. An €8.5 billion package will be outlined, with €1.5 billion ring-fenced for tax measures. Chief Economist with Deloitte, Kate English, says she'll be watching out for the finer details.
4: Especially around the personal investment savings scheme. We've heard so much about that throughout the year, but it's all down to the devil is in the detail, and until we see the details for that, it's very difficult to see how will it operate, who will it benefit.
3: An investigation is underway after a teenager was put in a bin and pushed onto train tracks in Dublin. It's understood a group of people were involved in the attack, which happened on the week at the weekend. News Talk's Emily Keegan has more.
5: Gardaí say this public order incident happened at Harmanstown Dart Station at around 8 o'clock on Sunday night. A teenage boy was forced into a bin which was pushed onto the train tracks. He was injured during the attack but managed to climb back onto the platform, according to the Irish Times. The bin was still on the tracks by the time the next train arrived, but the driver managed to stop in time. Anyone who was at the station between 7:45 and 9 o'clock that evening, or who has camera footage, is being asked to contact Raheny Garda Station.
3: Russell Brand is due before a UK court later for a two-day legal hearing ahead of his trial. The actor has pleaded not guilty to charges including rape, indecent assault and sexual assault involving six women. He doesn't have to attend the hearing, but is expected to be there. The trial is due to begin next Monday. And a state of emergency has been declared in New York in response to growing measles cases. More than 100 cases of the disease have been recorded in New York State so far, while local health departments have administered over 1,000 doses of the MMR vaccine. New York's governor has issued a state disaster emergency as the U.S. is experiencing its worst year for measles since 1991. That's it for now. Headlines at 7:30.
6: 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And someday, I'll probably kill him.
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9: Good morning, I'm Cameron Hill. The Republic of Ireland under-21s are gearing up for a huge final night in their bid to qualify for next year's Euros. Turner's Cross hosts the meeting of Jim Crawford's side and England, who've already secured top spot in Group D. Second place to Ireland will therefore need to at least match Slovakia's result against Andorra this evening to earn a spot in the playoffs, and kick-off is at 6 o'clock. Elsewhere, Northern Ireland remain unbeaten in the Nations League. They were held to a goalless draw by Georgia at Windsor Park last night. France came from a goal down to hammer Belgium 4-1, and Aidan Forker is the latest Armagh player to call time on his inter-county career. The Maori clubman captained the Orchard County to All-Ireland glory in 2024 and came off the bench in their Ulster final win over Monaghan.

0: this year. He follows Ethan Rafferty, Rory Grugan and James Morgan in stepping away from Kieran McGeaney's panel for 2027. 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
3: Mostly cloudy with rain, drizzle and mist. Highest temperatures 11 to 16 degrees. And now you're up to date on News Talk.
4: Thank you very much, Shane. It is News Talk. It's Breakfast with Ant on Tuesday the 6th of October. Lots to come between now and 9.
5: In the context of cost of living being the single biggest issue facing so many families and workers, you know, we're a government that wants to support and reward work, and that means ensuring that successive budgets can alleviate the burden.
4: Well, today's the day we will find out what Budget 2027 is likely to mean for you.
6: We have seen this tsunami of younger people getting smartphones, which are essentially a portal where they will see everything the same that you will see as an adult.
4: Concerns over young people being targeted online and...
7: the biases that are contained within the information that these AI bots are basing their deep authority from is deeply unhuman, unbelievably and overwhelmingly written by men.
4: And now we're apparently being sexist to AI bots, according to the latest research. We'll have more on that a little bit later on. Let us know what you think on that or anything else on the show. You can text us 53106 at a cost of 30 cents. You can WhatsApp 087 1400 106. But after an awful lot of build-up, today, of course, is the day that we will hear what Budget 2027 contains. And as ever, there are leaks and suppositions and assumptions getting a sort of a picture developing of what that is likely to be. Sean Defoe, News Talk's political correspondent, is with us. Sean, give us a sense of what you know thus far.
8: Morning, Anton. Well, we think we know quite a bit, at least. So the coalition leaders, including the Taoiseach of the Taoiseach and Minister Jack Chambers and others, met yesterday afternoon really to finalise out the deal. And I think the last thing agreed is probably the one most people will be interested in, and that is the income tax package. And it is bigger than we expected. It is going to be a €2,500 rise to the point at which people pay the higher rate of tax. And what that means back into your pocket, if you're someone on a salary of about 50,000, it would mean €750 a year, back about 60 quid a month. So obviously double that is the headline across a lot of the papers this morning, €1,500 for a working couple. And that's being done through a combination of that rise and also a €125 rise in the tax credit and some changes and fiddling with the bands that is going on there. So a bit more significant than we thought it was going to be. We thought it'd be about €400 a year that it would be worth. The other big one that a lot of people have been talking about, obviously, is fuel and energy. What is the government going to do? And there were actually some discussions that brought up energy credits over the weekend, but they didn't go anywhere. They haven't made it in to the final plan. Instead, what the government is going to do is to lift the carbon tax on kerosene and gas for the lifetime of the government, so out until the end of the decade, and that'll be worth about €86 on a 1,000-litre fill of home heating oil at the minute. The excise cuts to petrol and diesel, which are in place, 32 cents on diesel, 27 on petrol, they're going to be extended out to February. And there's also going to be changes to things like the fuel allowance. So the fuel allowance is going up by €3 a week. It's going to be about €1,200 a year now, and one in four homes will be eligible for the fuel allowance because they're changing some of the eligibility bands and the means test, in particular for people who live alone. So maybe people who are widowed but had a decent pension coming in and didn't fall within the fuel allowance net. That's now going to change as well. And VRT relief on electric vehicles also being extended out to 2027. So that's just kind of a sense of some of the measures on the two of the things that people will be watching quite closely this morning, Anton.
4: And when you look at the details that you've outlined, when you net them all off, they are undoubtedly going to be costly in terms of current expenditure. But for the individuals impacted, it's hard to see that they will make a significant difference. I mean, 1,500 quid for a working couple, I would imagine, doesn't even keep up with inflation that we would have seen over the last 12 months. Likewise, 86 quid on 1,000 litres of kerosene is all well and good. But kerosene has, depending on at what point you're buying it, we've seen it nearly double in the last year.
8: Yeah, I mean, if you're doing a full fill, it could be 1600 to 1800 euro again, depending on when you're buying it. It could have been substantially less again at some points during the summer. So what the government is kind of saying, and what I think people will see in the budget later, is that if you're in certain groups, you're going to be quite a bit better off. And if you're in certain groups, you're not going to be. Maybe such is the nature of every budget. But if you take some of the other measures, so a new thing in this budget is a 500 euro lump sum cost of disability payment. That's a fairly significant new measure going to people with disability. And then you've also, I suppose, the other two big ones that might affect in particular working families. One is the childcare package. So that is going to be capping childcare fees at 550 euro a month, a step towards the 200 euro per child per month. And the Department of Children yesterday was briefing that it would be worth about 1,000 euro a year to people who had a child in full-time care up to the age of senior infants. Last night they were saying actually it could be more than that. So again, they're kind of briefing, look, combine that with the tax take and suddenly that's 2.5 grand that people are better off. And again, on the other end of the age spectrum, if you like, when it comes to student fees, so there will be 150 euro cut to the cost of student fees, less than what James Lawless was looking at. But he did secure targeted cuts whereby if a family has two children that are both going to college at the same time, that cut will be 750 euro per student. So again, the 1500 euro they might be getting back on the tax, add another 1500 euro to it for the cut to the student fees. So that's the way they've gone about it. And look, I spoke to ministers last night and I was asking, would you know, look at the opposition budgets, they're calling for way more, particularly when it comes to fuel. And the fairly honest answer was that the government didn't feel it had the money to fully insulate people from the cost of fuel. They couldn't write a blank check to whatever is going on in the Middle East. And that their goal with at least the fuel measures was, one, just not make it worse, but give people back money in other areas to try and help them get through the rising cost of living.
4: Lastly, Sean, what about the areas where toys have come out of prams? Because we've heard of arguments around the stamp duty matters. There was supposed to have been a very brutal meeting with Jennifer Carol McNeil and officials in respect of health spending. Likewise, reports that Patrick O'Donovan had walked out of a meeting in respect of what he might get for his culture plans. Who are the winners and losers in those battles?
8: Well, interesting, the health budget hasn't been widely leaked. So that's one we're going to have to continue to try and get through the day and watch when it's announced to see whether there are a few trip mines in that. When it comes to housing, again, people in government were trying to play down just how bad this row was at the very top level, that really it was, you know, some in Fianna Fáil, and particularly Seamus McGrath, the TD, who was pushing to get rid of stamp duty for first-time buyers. The compromise there was put forward by Fine Gael on Sunday night that there will be a 5,000 euro rise in the Help to Buy tax refund that first-time buyers can claim on new-build homes. So that acts as the compromise in this. And the argument was made to me that they thought cutting stamp duty would be inflationary to house prices, but giving the 5,000 back in tax wouldn't be. I'd be interested to hear an economist's opinion on that. But anyway, that's where it landed. And yet the other big one, the other really confusing one last night, to the point of where some people were telling me they genuinely didn't know if it was in or out, is this culture card that you mentioned there with Patrick O'Donovan, who did walk out of a meeting, obviously, with Jack Chambers. Is it in? Is it out? It was like the hokey cokey trying to find out whether it made it. Instead, what happened is they got a small amount of money to develop the idea over next year, but 16-year-olds will not be getting a direct payment, getting a card next year that will actually fund it. The idea, initial idea, was a 100 euro card to be spent on culture, on, you know, arts, on theatre, on tickets, on books, or whatever it is. So it kind of got in, but not really.
4: Sean, thank you very much. And Sean Defoe, obviously busy day ahead for him, because News Talk will be covering the budget throughout the day on various different shows. News Talk's political correspondent, 53106, if you want to get in touch, or 087 1400 106 on WhatsApp. Young people are apparently being increasingly targeted online by groups promoting violence and extremism. And a child safety summit is taking place in Dublin today. It's going to focus on the growing risks of online harm. And I'm joined by Mick Moran, who is CEO of the Irish Internet Hotline. First of all, Mick, as I understand it, this summit is being hosted by Meta. Is that not the equivalent of Smith & Wesson hosting a conference on gun control?
9: Well, now, Anton, good morning to you and good morning to your listeners. You can think of it like that, but it's far more nuanced, and it's far more like this is the real dark side of the internet, rather than, say, the harms that Meta and other companies are causing by the design of their products for profit. This is far more nefarious. It's far more dark, essentially. You talked there about kids being targeted. That's a bigger harm. And, you know, in fairness to these companies, they have they do work hard to keep their networks as clean as possible. And it's part of our international network. So the Irish Internet Hotline is the Irish hotline, but there are 58 hotlines in the world, and that's in 53 countries. That would be sister organizations to ours, and we all group together under the inhope.org, under the InHope umbrella. And we work very closely, as you're aware, with law enforcement, with An Garda Síochána, but also with Europol, Interpol.
4: Well, just explain that, Mick, because obviously there's a big difference between addictive technologies and technologies that exploit children for advertising reasons, and the deliberate attempt to either recruit into nihilistic groups or to radicalize the young people and children, which is what this is targeted. So give us a sense of the kind of actions that you are concerned about.
9: Well, you see, the name on this summit this week is, it's the InHope Summit, right? Last year it was in Washington. Next year, I think it's in California somewhere. And it brings together these trust and safety teams, the law enforcement, and the hotlines in an effort to stop the distribution of child, known as child pornography, and to, because these hotlines are taking reports, they take reports also of sexual extortion to either for financial purposes, where young fellas are threatened, where there's a threat made to share their intimate images online with a view to getting money out of them, for more content where kids, especially young girls, are threatened that there's a threat to share an intimate image unless further material is produced. And the third one is the one you allude to there, which is the comm groups or the organized extremist groups where they threaten the kids and blackmail them into carrying out real world activities that are as outrageous or as illegal as possible, you know?
4: And that is something that is actually happening. That's not supposition and scaremongering.
9: No, and then yesterday we had meetings with some of the people that are, even though it's Meta, it's also Google will be present, Snap will be present, Roblox will be present. These are all the organizations that the online platforms that you've often heard me criticizing for their bad design of their apps and everything else. But the trust and safety teams work very hard to tackle this, which is essentially the worst forms of human behavior on their platforms, you know?
4: Sorry for cutting across you. You wanted to make one final point, did you?
9: No, I just want to make the point that, you know, essentially it all boils down to parents looking after their kids and ensuring that their kids are not on these platforms too young. And, encouraging the companies to remove this, the worst of the worst online, you know?
4: Mick, thank you very much. Mick Moran there, CEO of the Irish Internet Hotline.
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2: With Cantor Fitzgerald Ireland, helping people across Ireland invest, plan and grow their wealth with confidence. Cantor Fitzgerald Ireland is regulated by the Central Bank of Ireland.
4: Joe Lynham is with us. Joe, Ryanair is in court to test whether or not it is European enough.
10: Indeed, very interesting case being brought by the European Network Airlines Association, which advocates for supporting EU airlines. It's taking proceedings against the Irish Aviation Authority, which obviously regulates airlines in this country. But Ryanair is a notice party to the case, and they're basically saying that more than 50% of the ownership of Ryanair sit outside the EU, and that is not allowed under EU rules. And so they're taking this proceedings to the commercial court here in Ireland, and it will be accelerated according to the judge. Now, the Ryanair's say that the ENAA, this body that is taking the action against the IAA, includes senior officials linked to Air France, KLM and Lufthansa, and that their intent is to, quote, harm Ryanair as much as possible. And it was also a clear and transparent attempt to curtail competition, according to the senior barrister representing Ryanair in this case. Non-EU shareholders have no votes or can't even sit attend AGMs, according to Ryanair, nor do they have speaking rights. In other words, that means they have no relevance to the 50% threshold, according to Ryanair in this case.
4: Meanwhile, the Irish founders of Stripe featuring in the world's 200 richest people.
10: Indeed, Patrick and John Collison have a collective wealth of a cool $16.3 billion, ranking them, Patrick at 177th and John at 178th among the world's 200 richest people, according to Bloomberg's Billionaire Index. The value of Stripe, which is their company that they founded about a decade ago, is now reached $1.9 trillion, which is an astonishing amount of money. 9 of the world's 10 wealthiest people owe their fortunes, of course, to American technology. They include Michael Dell from the eponymous company. He saw his wealth rise by 81% last year to $254 billion. Before I go, Kenmare Resources has confirmed that it has received a non-binding offer to buy it from International Resources Holdings. Now, under Irish takeover rules, it must put up or shut up, as in put in a firm bid by the 17th of November. Whether they're going to do that or not remains to be seen.
4: Joe, thank you very much. Now, if you fancy whisking the family away to the K Club this Halloween, we have a great prize for you, because the K Club's Halloween Spectacular is running from the 24th of October to the 1st of November with circus skills, pumpkin bowling, face painting, magic shows, trick-or-treating and plenty more across the 550-acre estate. All this week, you can win an overnight stay for two adults and two children, including dinner, cooked by the wonderful Gary O'Hanlon. To be in with a chance of winning, just answer this question. Which of these is associated with an Irish Halloween barn brack? Is it A, a ring, or B, a four-leaf clover? If you think you know the answer, you can text the word Kildare, your answer and your name, to us now on 53106. That's 53106, and texts cost 30 cent. Coming up, male AI agents could get paid more, or would get paid more than female ones, according to new research.
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4: Cameron Hill from Off the Ball is with us. Cameron, nice to see you. Do or die for the Republic of Ireland under-21s in their bid to qualify for next year's Euros.
0: Right, back at you, Anton. A sold-out Turner's Cross hosts tonight's meeting of Jim Crawford's side and England, who've already secured top spot in Group D. They're managed by former Ireland international Lee Carsley and include Ethan Wanyeri, who people will know from Arsenal. He's currently on loan at Borussia Dortmund, as well as Chelsea Akiampong and or Josh Akiampong and Archie Gray of Spurs in their squad. So quite a bit of quality in this England team. Ireland's shock 4-0 defeat to Andorra earlier in the campaign means that their hopes of making next year's tournament in Albania and Serbia come down to tonight. So they're level on points with group rivals Slovakia on 17 points and are ahead of the Slovakians based on their head-to-head record. So they will need to at least match Slovakia's result against Andorra tonight to earn a spot in the playoffs. In other words, a win would be perfect. A draw could be enough. Even defeat could be enough if Slovakia somehow also lose to the Andorrans. Kickoff in Cork this evening is at 6 o'clock. Not on terrestrial TV, interestingly. You have to watch it on LOI TV tonight, which is a bit of a pity.
4: And plenty of international football last night.
0: Yeah, Northern Ireland remain unbeaten in the Nations League, but they were held to a goalless draw by Georgia at Windsor Park. Isaac Price missed a late penalty for Michael O'Neill's side, who were unable to find the breakthrough. In the other games last night, France came from a goal down to hammer Belgium 4-1, while Italy were 3-1 winners at home to Turkey.
4: Now, the Gaelic Games. Who's the latest Armagh player to call time in his inter-county career?
0: Their All-Ireland winning captain, Aidan Forker. So he earned a senior debut back in 2012. The Maori clubman skippering the Orchard County to just their second Sam Maguire in 2024. He also won an All-Star at centre-back that year. Came off the bench in their Ulster final win over Monaghan this year. Came off the bench in extra time, in fact, but really struggled with injury for much of this season. And he follows the likes of Ethan Rafferty, Rory Grugan and James Morgan in stepping away from Kieran McGeaney's panel for 2027 in recent days.
4: Fairly significant losses. Now, Novak Djokovic can secure another ATP title tonight, or rather today, but he had an unusual path to the final.
0: Yeah, did you see this? So he's going to try and get a seventh title at the China Open in Beijing today. He has an incredible record at this tournament. 33 wins out of 33 matches and takes on Australia's Alex de Minaur in the decider. Now, he got past Daniel Medvedev in the semi-final in pretty special circumstances. So he was 7-5, 5-3 up, Djokovic, when he put a winner past Medvedev for 15-all in the deciding game. He was serving for the match. The ball ricochets off the back of the court and Medvedev swipes at a backhand in annoyance, which sends the ball flying into the air, hitting a spectator who's sitting in the front row of the stand behind him. The fan doubled over, holding his face, and was still holding his eye when he was helped out of the arena. According to officials, the fan was then taken to hospital.
4: From a tennis ball?
0: From a tennis ball. So he must have given it a farewell whack. An instant default, by the way. So Medvedev was disqualified immediately from the tournament, which means he loses all the prize money he would have earned up to that point, as well as all the ATP points he would have gotten. So he did apologise profusely afterwards, but it's not the first time that Daniel Medvedev has been on the wrong side of the law in this regard. He smashed his racket when he lost 6-love to Matteo Bernardini in the Monte Carlo Masters earlier this year, and was fined over £30,000 for becoming enraged when a photographer walked on court while he was playing Benjamin Bonzi in the US Open last year. Djokovic himself actually was also defaulted for a similar incident at the 2020 US Open. He hit a ball at a line judge during his fourth round match against Spain's Pablo Carreño Busta and was instantly disqualified. So together we cry.
4: Cameron, thank you very much. Cameron Hill from Off the Ball. Now we'll shoot across the newsroom and Shane Beattie.
3: Thank you, Anton. Today is Budget Day. This afternoon, Finance Minister Simon Harris and Public Expenditure Minister Jack Chambers will unveil the government's tax and spending strategy for the year ahead. An €8.5 billion package will be outlined. An investigation is underway after a teenager was put in a bin and pushed onto train tracks in Dublin. It's understood a group of people were involved in the attack, which happened on Sunday. And it may only be the 6th of October, but the Toy Show pyjamas have already been launched. Pennies have launched their Late Late Toy Show collection, which includes adults and kids PJs, warm fluffy socks, blankets and an owl toy. Pennies will donate proceeds to the RTÉ Toy Show appeal, and the pyjamas will also be delivered to children who are spending Toy Show night in hospital. News Talk traffic and travel with thanks to the Dublin Airport lounges. In Dublin, Donnybrook Road inbound has a queue between Anglesey Bridge and Marlborough Road Junction. N3 inbound is busy between Junction 4 Clonie and Junction 2 Blanchardstown. In Meath, there's a collision on the M1 southbound in the left lane between Junction 8 Duleek and Junction 7 Julianstown. And in Kildare, the M7 eastbound is slow at Junction 9A Salons. That's because of a crash affecting the middle and right lanes. Now the weather, with thanks to BlackRock Health, mostly cloudy with rain, drizzle and mist. Highest temperature is 11 to 16 degrees. That's it for now. More at 8.
4: Thank you very much, Shane. Text to say, instead of just adjusting tax bands, would it not be better to adjust USC so everybody benefits? I earn just shy of 44k a year, so this will be the second budget where I'll effectively have a pay cut and I wake up very early to start work. So Simon Harris clearly only wants to appease those on much higher incomes and leave those already struggling in a worse off position. I'm sick of this. Well, we'll be talking in about half an hour to Fiona Sheehan from the Irish Independent about the expectations in relation to the budget and the negotiations in respect to the budget. But first, humans apparently tend to trust and would pay more a male AI agent than a female AI agent. This is work that has been done, a study that has been done by the University of Limerick, from where we're joined by Dr. Mary Hausfeld, who is from the UL's Chemie Business School. Mary, this looked at AI agents of identical capacity but different attributed genders and what people thought their value was, and people are innately sexist towards them. Is that it?
5: Well, we can't say exactly why, what happened. But what we saw in this collaborative project with colleagues at the University of Zurich and Schema Business School is we put real workers into a virtual environment to do tasks together with AI agents, right? And about half of them worked with a male AI agent, about half worked with a female AI agent. And what we found is that despite the same underlying technology, the exact same underlying model, they paid the female AI, Johanna, about 10% less than the male AI, Johan.
4: Even though output was identical?
5: Yeah, so we didn't collect the data on the exact output, but what we can tell you is that the models were exactly the same, right? There are several possibilities here of what was happening, and I think two are the most interesting to me, right? So the first is really straightforward, that in this new frontier of AI and work in collaboration with AI, we're seeing our old kind of mundane human biases, right? Just existing gender bias. There's another possibility, and it's almost the reverse, right? For years, we've been giving AI assistants female names and voices, Siri, Alexa, Cortana. So there's a really interesting question here. If this reoccurrence and repetition of having these female-typed assistants is actually reinforcing these ideas about women's role in the workplace, right? And could potentially be making things worse.
4: As in that we assume that a female AI's role is to be subservient, is that it?
5: Yeah, so we can't know from this one experiment, but I think it's a really important question moving forward. And what we can certainly say is that deciding whether or not to give the AI assistant a gender in the first place or to make it more female or male is certainly not a neutral choice, right? There are real consequences, both in terms of how people trusted the AI and how much they rewarded them for their work.
4: Now, I know that this particular piece of research didn't look at it, but it does, I assume, raise interesting questions about whether or not the same issues would apply if race was brought into question, because there can be implicit racial assumptions depending on name, accent, all the rest of it. I wonder could the same apply in that instance?
5: Yeah, we have the exact same question, right? Our AI assistants were both white and spoke with American English accents, but you can think that this may also happen, right? And be issues for skin color, for different regional accents, different national accents. It's to say that even though many of our participants in the interviews identified it's the exact same model, this is a machine, right? Without gender, they still act with their human biases, right? And pay them less. This is, you know, a very consequential economic decision. And I think it also speaks a little bit more to the gender pay gap in the real world as well. Economists argue and disagree about how much of the pay gap is attributable to something like personal choice, right? For instance, there are arguments saying, you know, women choose to have children, women choose to go into occupations that are lower paying on average. I can tell you, Johan and Johanna, they didn't choose to do anything differently. And still, Johanna was paid less.
4: Mary, thank you very much, Dr. Mary Hausfeld there from UL's Kemi Business School. 53106 if you want to get in touch, or 087 1400 106. I'm joined by Frances Fitzgerald, former Taoiseach, currently member of the G7 Equality Advisory Council and ambassador for the anti-trafficking organization, Ruhama, to look at some of the stories you may not yet have heard and to give analysis on some of those that you have. And one of those that you definitely have is the budget. After what seems like several years of discussion and pre-publicity, we are on the day where we're going to find out what the budget actually contains. First of all, these reports of tetchiness within the coalition, suggestions that people are hacked off at Jack Chambers saying no to them all the time, is that the way that this process
21: actually
4: happens?
21: People are always hacked off with ministers for public expenditure. I remember with Brendan Howland, he used to drive us crazy. You felt the money was for yourself. I remember saying to him, I'm not looking for this for myself, Brendan. This is to reform on Garda Síochána. Can we please come to a figure? I mean, it's very frustrating and very difficult. And you're looking it doesn't spill out into the open, actually. There's been remarkably little, I think, and a lot of speculation. You never really know what's going on, you know, because you don't want to, nobody wants to aggravate the Minister for Public Expenditure, although some ministers are more adept at kind of getting some annoying event with him out there than others, who shall be nameless. And it works sometimes. Other times you can get a kind of a pushback. And of course, the departmental secretaries and your civil servants do a lot of negotiating in advance. You know, the ballpark figure, you know, etc. But there's always difficulties.
4: Has to be an implicit tension. I mean, if you look at Jennifer Carol McNean's current position, if you have the kind of issues with waiting lists and with delivery of public service, and at the same time you are being told you have one of the single largest budgets that's available, and we can't increase current expenditure to the kind of extent
21: that
4: you
21: want. It's very tough. And actually, there's very little about health has come out, which is kind of interesting. So I'd be very curious to see what the final figure is. I mean, we've seen the health budgets going from like 16 billion to 26 billion, I think. But the point you have to remember, of course, in a growing economy, lots of investment, more people coming to live here, an older population, like some of the increases are understandable. But of course, there's also the question of value for money.
4: And when you graph the public expenditure increases over the last 20 years, it is homesick angel territory when
21: it comes
4: to
21: climate. I tell you, aren't we? I mean, what other country in Europe could meet the challenges that we are facing the way Ireland can with this budget? I mean, reading through the newspapers this morning, you see all the different areas. And I began to think, how come everything is out there now? Who's going to watch it at 1 o'clock, Anton?
4: Well, this is the thing
21: This is new media. This is social media. This is new communication style now. Now, before, if you gave a line about your budget, Anton, you were fired.
4: Is there not a bit of it, though, that the Europe has sucked the fun out of it? That back in the day, we didn't know what was going to happen, and you had Charlie McCreevy suddenly decide, and I'm sending the Department of Finance to Tom Morgan.
21: All of that has now
4: turned into very sensible Germanic 3 month in advance planning, which is much less fun.
21: Do you think so? I mean, people are still waiting to see, what the final shape will be. I mean, the question is, are there going to be any surprises? Because, there is so much out there at present in every area, and so much has been covered. But the problem is, of course, with the cost of living, the cost of energy, it's so difficult for the government to even keep up and make people feel that they're actually getting something worthwhile. In other times, this would be an extraordinary budget.
4: Well, that was the thing that Sean Defoe was outlining. I think he was saying 86 quid on 1,000 litres of kerosene, which in theory sounds great, but some of the costs, some of the estimates were saying that kerosene in some instances for a fill like that could have increased by 600 quid.
21: Yeah.
4: So ostensibly it is a nice increase, but it is immediately...
21: But then you have to add in the sort of the squeeze middle, the childcare help, you know, all of the other initiatives. I think it is going to help people, but one of the papers says, is it going to be enough? I don't think anything is going to be enough at the moment with the increases in, you know, oil, fuel, petrol, everything.
4: We'll be talking more after 8 with Fiona and Sheehan about the expectations and what has been leaked thus far. Before that, two news of two sad deaths. One, Michael Flatley, his wife Niamh, has died at 52, and the dancer has been quoted as saying that his heart is broken. And author and former politician Geoffrey Archer dying in an unusual description, suddenly but peacefully at the age of 86.
21: I know, and between writing sessions, which is so apt for Geoffrey Archer. What an extraordinary man, and some of the headlines. I mean, I actually heard his new book, Adam and Eve, being advertised this morning. Archer dies day before his final book comes out. Colourful Life, a best-selling writer, 86, who sold 300 million novels. I mean...
4: 300 million.
21: Million. I know.
4: I think it's sort of the Bible, the Guinness Book of Records, and Geoffrey Archer.
21: Somebody said, fantastic stories, great plots, but dreadful writer. But he managed to sell 300 million. And what a character. He was at a festival 2 days ago, going to another one on Saturday. So, I mean, a peaceful death. But contrast that with poor Michael Flatley. Beautiful statement about his lovely wife, Niamh, who never, I think, was a self-promoter. And he said, what a great wife and mother, and lost the love of his life. The most loving mother, wife, and person, and our lives will never be the same without her. Only 52. Very, very sad.
4: Very sad. To return to Archer, obviously very interesting, both in his political career and his closeness to Margaret Thatcher, because when he was a young man, a key advisor to Thatcher, and made his fortune himself through his writing, because there's a sort of a sense that he has landed gentry and that it was all handed to him. But his fairly vast wealth was largely through the success of his books. I talked to him and interviewed him a number of times, but the last time I interviewed him was about the current book that's on the shelves, which was almost exactly a year ago. And I asked him about why, if he was at the kind of wealth and established status that he had, why he continued to work so hard.
6: Why does he continue to be so productive? Because he clearly has enough money that he could call it all quits. When you were 70 and launched into William Warwick, why were you not feet up somewhere retired?
7: You're so vulgar, Anton. There is more to life than money. I haven't had to work since Cain and Abel, which is now on its 142nd reprint. I haven't had to work. I have to work. I love working. I rise at 6 every morning and start writing. I can't stop. So I think energy, funnily enough, is a gift. You can't pop down to Marks and Spencer's and say, I'll have a packet of energy, please. It's a God-given gift, as is any talent. And if you can combine that talent, whatever it might be, whether you be a ballet dancer, a violinist, or an opera singer, if you can combine it with energy, that's when you really succeed.
4: Oh my God, he fairly delivered that over the years.
21: What a great interview, Anton. And I mean, I love his comment about energy. You know, you can't buy energy. And like, I love life when I consider the alternative. Like, he just had to keep going, you know?
4: Finally, revelations in respect of the Berlin Marathon. A marathon runner claimed a personal best in the 2026 Berlin Marathon. It has been revealed why it was a personal best.
21: Oh, look, this is incredible. And we know now how influencers make so much money and they'd want to watch their own reputation if this story is anything to go by. A Chinese influencer going in the Berlin Marathon, it's now emerged, she gave her times and all the rest of it. She completed part of it on a bicycle. Now, can you believe it? What does that say about the integrity of the watchfulness of the organisers? And apparently somebody in America got on a train and completed a marathon in America, partly on a train. So we've got to watch out. We've got to keep a beady eye on these marathons.
4: I particularly like that in her explanation, she said that she wasn't feeling well.
21: I know.
4: As if that justified getting on a bicycle during a marathon.
21: Did you see as well how many followers she has? 530,000.
4: Oh, does she?
21: Yes, she does. But her sponsors are dropping her pronto.
4: You think. Frances Fitzgerald, thank you very much. Frances Fitzgerald, former Taoiseach, the currently member of the G7 Equality Advisory Council and ambassador for Ruhama. Coming up, we are going to be talking about rickshaw safety in Dublin and why proposed legislation hasn't come to fruition.
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22: To generate more buzz for Avengers Doomsday, which is arriving in cinemas the week before Christmas, there's going to be a re-release at some point. The director, Destin Daniel Cretton, has been talking about how they're going to throw in some additional scenes. 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I mean, famously, isn't it?
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4: We got a text to say, on the marathon cheat, sure, we had our own cheat. The chap who jumped on the Lewis during the Dublin Marathon. And I have to admit that I thought, nah, that can't have happened, and looked it up. It seems very much to have happened. And it's particularly interesting given the individual's job in question, although it's hard to find what happened in respect of investigations. But the reports back in 2022 said that the medal and shirt were definitely handed back at the end. Anyway, Dublin City Council is calling for urgent action on rickshaw regulation following the death of a mother of two in a crash in North Wall Quay last week. And councillors say the tragedy highlights long-standing concerns over safety, insurance, licensing and enforcement, and they're calling for a national framework governing rickshaw operations. Danny Byrne is with us, Fine Gael councillor for South East Inner City. Danny, regulations surely won't change the overall safety or lack of it of rickshaw. It's still somebody on a bicycle, largely unprotected, taking you through traffic. There's no way around that, is there?
28: Good morning, Anton, and good morning to your listeners. First of all, I want to send my sympathy to the family of Danielle O'Keane, a young woman of two children. And I wouldn't like to prejudge the Garda investigation, the circumstances of this collision, but anyone getting on a rickshaw around Dublin would have a legitimate expectation that that would be a safe mode of transport. I do not believe it's a safe mode of transport. There's legislation sitting there for almost 10 years that was supposed to regulate rickshaws, and it hasn't been commenced. So I'm calling on the government to immediately to commence that legislation.
4: And what does that legislation include?
28: That would include that licensing, insurance, for any of them that are motorised, that there would be a regulatory framework there.
4: If you do that, does that not put such costs on the rickshaw owners and drivers, cyclists, that it makes it impractical for them?
28: To be honest, their costs are not my concern, Anton. My costs are the safety of the citizens of Dublin.
4: And in respect of the controls then, does that mean that they effectively become viewed as taxis, as motor vehicles?
28: Personally, I would look for a ban on them completely. I'm not a fan.
4: Would you? Why?
28: Similarly with e-scooters. I just don't think they're safe. They're also probably being used for other reasons rather than carrying passengers as well.
4: But in terms of, but are you saying that you want to ban the ones that have electric assist, which are technically motorized, or that you want to ban all rickshaws and say that's no longer a thing that we can have in the city? Surely people enjoy them. Nice summer evening, short journeys. It is a nice advantage to have for tourists and for people going to things like concerts, no?
28: The concept sounds good, Anton, but if you stand out, if you go throughout the city tomorrow night, let's say on a Saturday night, and just witness the rickshaws in real life.
4: So the answer isn't actually regulation, the answer is a ban.
28: Well, the motion doesn't call for a ban. The motion calls for them to be examined, for the government and for the NTA and for the Gardaí to initiate legislation.
4: But reading between the lines, from your perspective, you would much rather see that as a blanket, get these off the streets.
28: Personally, I would, to be honest.
4: Danny, thank you very much. Danny Byrne there, Fine Gael councillor for South East Inner City. 53106, if you want to get in touch, or 087-1400-106. Text, say, Anton, if you're not working or you're the only one going to do well, the only ones who are paying for it at all, no point having a budget anyway anymore with all of the leaks. Well, there has been a lot leaked in respect of the budget. Still questions, particularly as Francis Fitzgerald was pointing out, in respect of the health budget, which is one of the major components of our overall current spending, which hasn't been leaked to a great extent. But coming up after the news, we're going to be talking to Fionnán Sheehan about the winners and losers among the cabinet ahead of today's budget.
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0: Behind the immersion, there's a switch no one understands. 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
2: Thanks to the newly upgraded lounges at Dublin Airport. Great food, comfy seats, and a calm space before takeoff.
3: There are a number of collisions around the country delaying traffic, including in Cork on the N28 ring of Skiddy Road eastbound at Rafine Bridge, and on the M1 southbound in Meath before Junction 7 Julianstown. The R139 westbound in Dublin is very slow after Northern Cross to an incident in the left lane just before Clonshock Road Junction, and the N11 northbound in Wicklow has a delay between Junction 11 Kilpeder and Junction 7 Bray South, with reports of a crash still at Junction 10 Delgany. And that's your traffic and travel on Newstalk.
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0: And still to come, what's on the table for Budget 2027? Suspected case of plague leaking from a Russian lab. Biggest day of student protests in France. And another Armagh legend calls time on his inter-county career. That and a pile more after the news from Shane Beattie.
1: Across Ireland, this is the home of conversation that counts. This is News Talk.
4: It's 8 o'clock, good morning. Budget 2027 will be announced at lunchtime. The €8.6 billion package of spending and tax cuts will include more affordable childcare and cost of living supports. The cost of fuel is a major focus, with carbon tax to be lifted on home heating oil, while excise cuts on fuel will be extended beyond winter. News Talk's political correspondent Sean Defoe says the package was only finalised last night.
5: The last thing agreed is probably the one most people will be interested in, and that is the income tax package, and it is bigger than we expected. It is going to be a €2,500 rise, to the point at which people pay the higher rate of tax, and what that means back into your pocket. If you're someone on a salary of about 50,000, it would mean €750 a year back, about 60 quid a month.
4: An investigation is underway after a teenager was put in a bin and pushed onto train tracks in Dublin. It's understood a group of people were involved in the attack, which happened on Sunday. News Talk's Emily Keegan has more.
6: Gardaí say this public order incident happened at Harmanstown Dart Station at around 8 o'clock on Sunday night. A teenage boy was forced into a bin which was pushed onto the train tracks. He was injured during the attack but managed to climb back onto the platform, according to the Irish Times. The bin was still on the tracks by the time the next train arrived, but the driver managed to stop in time. Anyone who was at the station between 7:45 and 9:00 that evening, or who has camera footage, is being asked to contact Raheny Garda Station.
4: Demand for addiction treatment is at a record high at one treatment centre. Coolmine Therapeutic Community says alcohol has overtaken cocaine as the main addiction for people seeking help, with more than 3,280 people using its services last year. Alcohol accounted for 37% of the cases it helped in 2025. That's it for now. Headlines at 8:30.
7: And it was cold out there. Like, the water was splashing up over us like we were in the 100-meter backstroke. You know that weird mix of adrenaline, fear, butterflies, and complete focus? I don't know what it is about this training. It just makes me feel part of something more. But yeah, just went for a quick dip last night, you know. The Reserve Defence Forces. Apply now at military.ie.
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8: Good morning, I'm Cameron Hill. The Republic of Ireland under-21s go in search of a spot in the playoffs tonight to qualify for next year's Euros. Jim Crawford's side are level on points with group rivals Slovakia and host England at Turner's Cross. Ireland will need to equal Slovakia's result against Andorra this evening to guarantee second place in the group. Kickoff in Cork is at 6. Aidan Forker is the latest Armagh player to call time on his inter-county career. The Mahery club man captained the Orchard County to All-Ireland glory in 2024. He follows Ethan Rafferty, Rory Grugan and James Morgan in retiring in recent days. And male and female inter-county players are set to receive a further €250 from the annual player support scheme as part of today's Budget 2027.

0: 7 announcement. The increase will bring the overall state support package to 8.2 million euro, with players receiving an average of over 2,000 euro annually. The Gaelic Players Association had sought a further 700 euro per player in their pre-budget submission last week. To access 3 free off-the-ball podcasts a month, download the Go Loud app now.
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3: Mostly cloudy with rain, drizzle and mist. Highest temperatures 11 to 16 degrees. And now you're up to date on News Talk.
4: Thank you very much, Shane. It is News Talk. It's Breakfast with Anton on Tuesday, the 6th of October. Here's some of what's coming between now and 9.
5: In the context of cost of living being the single biggest issue facing so many families and workers, you know, we're a government that wants to support and reward work, and that means ensuring that successive budgets can alleviate the burden.
4: Well, we'll find out what Budget 2027 is likely to mean for you.
6: A lab worker has died following an incident at a laboratory in Russia, with authorities investigating a possible plague infection. The 28-year-old woman was diagnosed with pneumonia of unknown origin, which authorities have linked to a suspected plague.
4: Russia says the suspected plague case is under control, but questions remain over how the lab worker died. And well, apparently there's whiskey in space now, because they're going to age whiskey in space for ostensibly scientific reasons. We'll hear more in a while. Let us know anything you think on that or anything else. You can WhatsApp us 087-1400-106 or text us 53106 at a cost of 30 cents. Today, of course, is Budget Day. With us is Fionnán Sheehan, Ireland editor of the Irish Independent. Obviously some sort of big ticket areas that people will be interested in, Fionnán. I suppose prime amongst them, fuel and fuel costs and energy. What are the expectations in relation to that?
7: So I think the message will be, you have to take the budget in the round. Don't just look at the fuel measures, look at the tax and social welfare as well. So what we're expecting on the fuel side is not a universal credit, as we saw in the previous energy crisis, of 200 quid off your electricity or gas bill. This is got to be more targeted. So an extra 5 euros on the fuel allowance, probably a broadening of the application process there as well. But what we're going to be watching today is the rollback on carbon tax. Mm. So up until now, we've been told carbon tax, absolutely sacrosanct, very important to climate change. The world is burning. And now suddenly the world is not burning because it's raining outside. That's grand. So what we're going to see there is a rollback, particularly in kerosene and gas, not just on the amount that they were due to go up by, which would have put the carbon tax on a fill of your home heating tank up to 100 euros. Substantial, you know, it would have hit that point. So that's obviously the one that was postponed in the summer, is not going to go ahead now in the autumn, but there's also expected to be a cut in those specific areas.
4: And did I hear suggestions from Sean Defoe that cut was not only going to be just for this budget, but would be committed to through the lifetime of this government?
7: That they're going to slow down dramatically the rate of increase of the carbon tax. So the carbon tax will be frozen in effect.
4: And that is
7: some areas it'll be pulled back.
4: I assume the excuse for that then, or the reasoning behind it, is that if the costs have inflated so much that people are disincentivized by the sheer cost, you don't need to further achieve the policy by increasing carbon tax.
7: Yeah, and also we are in emergency times. What has happened to global fuel prices was not anticipated at the time that the carbon tax was being set at the start of the decade. Since then, we've had the war in Ukraine, we've followed on by the Middle East oil crisis, and that there is only so many houses you can retrofit and have boiler amnesties for per annum, and basically it's going to mean that, you know, there's only so many people you can get to in that regard, so you're going to have to slow it down. So that's a dramatic concession in terms of the green agenda. So we'll be looking to see, well, what else are they doing? Because they're going to have to turn around and say, okay, well, we are now definitely not going to meet the targets that we already weren't going to meet. Or we're going to introduce some other mitigating factors into the equation that will make up for this particular loss. And also there's a loss of income there to actually invest in the retrofitting of houses. So there's some explaining to do there. But yeah, carbon tax is a biggie on many reasons.
4: Is it enough to satisfy those who will be most impacted by the increase in fuel costs? Because if you're even if it adds up to 100 quid a tank, it is minuscule compared to the increase in what kerosene has gone up in the last 12
7: yeah, and
4: 18 months.
7: It'll be far from 100 quid, I think, that it will add up to. So their point will be, well, look, fuel allowance here, pension for people of that age going up by 10 euros. And they're also going to say, well, look, this is part of cost of living, and that's why we're looking at income tax on this occasion. Simon Harris, as the Minister for Finance, has invented the idea of income tax cuts. Nobody had ever heard of these before. And he's been talking about them for 10 months, since before the previous budget was even passed in legislative purposes. Through the Dáil, as soon as you get in there, or income tax, because there was no income tax package last year. It was pretty much every other year. So he's bringing back the income tax package after a one-year hiatus. Going to be a bit more, slightly more generous. Not, let's not get too carried away, than a couple of hundred quid. So if the point at which you hit the higher rate is going to go up by 2.5 grand, so what's that worth to you? Divide that by five, because it's at the 20% rate. You're going to be paying the 20% rate more than the 40% rate. That's 500 quid. But then the personal tax credits and the PAY tax credits are also going to go up. So that should be worth 750 quid to you across the course of the year, if you are paying in any way at the higher rate. That's 1,500 for a couple. Tax credits do matter in that they are, you know, they're a subtraction off your tax bill. They're like the way you go into Tesco with the vouchers, and the bill comes up on the machine, and you put in the voucher and it comes down. It's effectively a tax voucher. So that was a bit more than we thought they would go. We knew that they would have to go up by 2.5 grand plus the tax credits. Okay, fair enough. And there'll be a clear...
4: We're hardly commitment. In windfall territory.
7: No, we're not. But there'll be a clear commitment that what happened last year, where basically your income tax reduction went to McDonald's instead, that isn't going to be happening this year. They're not going to be leaving out. Because there was a scenario where if people's wages went up over the past year, they actually ended up paying more tax.
4: We have, over the last number of weeks, looked at a lot of kites. Which are the ones that have crashed? Stamp duty?
7: So stamp duty hasn't happened, and this was a call from the Fianna Fáil backbenchers, and Micheál Martin seemed to be weighing in behind it. And allied to that then was a rather strange one of, let's put up the amount of money that we're going to give to first-time buyers by 20 grand. That was coming from the housing minister. I was under Help to Buy. That it wasn't happening. So we seem to have landed in a compromise where the Help to Buy scheme will go up by from 30 to 35 grand, and that will at least say we're giving 5 grand extra to first-time buyers. That was the amount that stamp duty was due to come down by. It's anticipating that, you know, those prices are going up. Within the development, the property sector, they're actually saying, actually, your problem is the threshold, the 500 grand point. You can only get Help to Buy on houses up to 500 grand. And a lot of developers are now saying, well, around Dublin, 500 grand is now not really getting you a whole lot. So this is the compromise that they have landed. It saves face to Micheál Martin. He gets to go back to his parliamentary party and say, listen, we did something on that. On housing, there's not expected to be a whole lot of changes, because there was substantial taxation changes to entice more development and building of houses in last year's budget. So you're not going to have it again this year.
4: You mentioned Micheál Martin. You wrote a lovely piece in the Indo talking about the unpopularity of Jack Chambers and how party leaders are being called in to do the heavy lifting because he is a meanie. He's getting a reputation for being extremely difficult in these negotiations.
7: Or he's the sheriff in town. I mean, T.G. Cahir had the great High Noon on there 10 days ago. Poor old Gary Cooper. He's on his own. He's abandoned by all his friends, and he's facing down the varmints. And that reminded me of Jack Chambers and what he's at now at High Noon, coming up just after noon today. So yeah, he has been annoying his cabinet colleagues by saying no. This is his job. He has to say no. If people are coming in, he's trying to keep spending to the limit. They're saying that 6% across the board. They have 7 billion to give away here. It's not exactly a hair-short budget here. There's still substantial amounts of money. But ministers coming in with outrageous demands have basically been told, no, or go off and find the money yourself. We don't have it here. Because obviously there will be particular areas, such as the big spending areas, health and social welfare, that will go up by more than 6%, because that's just the way.
4: Yeah, but there seems to be a suggestion, though, that it is one thing to tell people no, but if you're going to do it, to at least do it nicely.
7: Yeah, for a trained doctor, his bedside manner doesn't seem to be great, and he's sending people away in a huff. I think the argument would be now that the public are tired of hearing every year that the budget has been delivered, but we've run over by X amount. Let's stay away from waste of money and stuff like that. Very often that small amounts of money compared to what we're talking about in terms of the public sector spending, particularly in areas like health, going overboard. And last year's budget, let's remember, was pretty shoddy accounting. If you left a black hole of 800 million in the accounts, for one department, the Department of Education, which magically appeared in the new year, well, then you'd have to say that wasn't an effective job done. So it would appear that the Department of Public Expenditure and the Minister of Public Expenditure have decided, no, this year we're going to have a responsible budget.
4: Yeah, and that, of course, goes to the issue of public expenditure generally, because not only has that climbed massively over the last 20 years, but the level to which we outspend the original budgeted amount has climbed commensurately over that period.
7: Yeah, the Fiscal Advisory Council are the budgetary watch out. They're saying around about 2 billion every year on average, you know, when you add up the various different elements.
4: Beyond expected budget.
7: What you were saying you were going to do. So we have the budget now, today, then will come the revised estimates. There might be additional figures in there. And then as the year goes on, you end up with supplementary estimates for departments. You end up with, you know, dipping into the public expenditure purse. So you have to factor in there. You know, we have had things like COVID where we had to go into the piggy bank. We've had fuel crisis, the piggy bank again. We've now got another fuel crisis. We keep going back and saying, oh yeah, well, we have a budget, but then we've got another pot of gold over here that we're just going to keep on dipping into.
4: Finan, thank you very much. Finan Sheehan, the Ireland editor of the Irish Independent. And of course, you can read Finan's analysis and commentary, independent.ie. Now, the US says it is closely monitoring a suspected case of plague in Siberia after a laboratory worker died following an apparent illness at an anti-plague research institute. I'm joined by Lily Shanahar, foreign reporter for The Telegraph. Lily, tricky job to be a foreign reporter on a matter like this, because the Russians are not known for their transparency in pretty much any public matters, never mind in relation to ones in research laboratories. What have you been able to establish?
8: No, you're absolutely right. And I think that's something that really is causing concern rather than it being a disease that actually could spread really quickly. It's the fact that Russian authorities have quite quickly downplayed reports. We've seen Dmitry Peskov, the Kremlin spokesman, urging people not to listen to rumors. We've seen pro-Putin news websites deleting posts about the plague, and local officials, including one who had said not to visit the affected town of Shelikhov in Irkutsk.
4: Now, of course, people will be particularly sensitive to matters like this, given what happened in Wuhan those years ago. Are there similar threats likely? Can we tell?
8: To be honest, at this point, it's too early to tell, because we don't have the full details of what the disease even is that the woman died from and how far it's actually been spread. Local authorities have said that no one else has been infected with it, although some 200 people were closely monitored who'd been in contact with the woman who had died. And so far, I think we just basically have to wait and see if there will be more transparency. Hamish de Breton Gordon told our newspaper that Russian authorities were clamming up and withdrawing social media posts in an attempt to stifle reporting. And I think those elements of a cover-up could ring bells with Wuhan, but it's just too early to tell with the type of disease it is.
4: And likewise, when it comes to transparency, it is undoubtedly difficult to establish what exactly it is that this lab was working on. But the official designation of the lab is that it is an anti-plague facility. Most people would think of plague as something that applied in the Middle Ages, not in the modern era, but it apparently does apply in Russia.
8: Yes, absolutely. And not just Russia. Different countries have issues with plagues every year. It's actually endemic to Siberia. And rather than the bubonic one that took out, some 60% of Europe in the Middle Ages, this one, the pneumonic plague, is actually caused by the bacterium Yersinia pestis and transmitted via rats and other small rodents. And while it is fatal if left untreated, antibiotics are effective against it. So it's not as drastic.
4: Now, I said earlier on, the U.S. have made a statement in respect to this. The U.S. Secretary of State, Marco Rubio, said that the U.S. is closely monitoring the case. And quotes, "We're watching it and monitoring it closely. I don't think it's cause for alarm, but it is cause for focus and a cause just to keep an eye on it." Now, implicit in that is the suggestion that the U.S. has the capacity to keep an eye on what's going on in a lab in Siberia. I assume that fits in the category of nice notion, but how would they be able to tell?
8: Well, good question. I'm not so sure. And I think his tone was somewhat different to Donald Trump's, who said that he's concerned and that it's a big problem for Russia. So I think that probably they will have some intelligence circles, but just how much they actually will be able to monitor it. We've seen the European Commission saying they're monitoring it too, but it's a very good question as to how transparent they will be.
4: Lily, thank you very much for that. Lily Shanahan, foreign reporter for The Telegraph. By the way, just a reminder of our competition this week. If you fancy whisking the family away to the gorgeous K-Club this Halloween, the K-Club, of course, their Halloween spectacular running from the 24th of October to the 1st of November. Circus skills, pumpkin bowling, face painting, magic shows, trick or treating, and plenty more across the 550-acre estate. All this week, we're giving away an overnight stay for two adults and two children, including dinner. To be in with a chance of winning, you just need to answer this question. Which of these is associated with an Irish Halloween barn brack? Is it A, a ring, or B, a four-leaf clover? If you think you know the answer, you can text the word Kildare, your answer and your name, to us now on 53106. That's 53106.
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4: From Off the Ball, we have Cameron Hill. Cameron, what do the Ireland under-21s need from tonight's Euro qualifier against England?
0: Well, they'll need to at least match the result that Slovakia managed away to Andorra tonight. So England have already qualified. They've won Group D with a couple of games to spare. So second place in the group gets you a playoff to qualify for next year's tournament in Albania and Serbia. Ireland are currently in that second spot, level on points with Slovakia in the table, but ahead via a better head-to-head record. So kickoff in Turner's Cross in Cork against Lee Carsley's England. It's at 6 o'clock tonight. That game not available on terrestrial TV. You have to pay $9.99 on LOI TV to be able to watch that, which feels like a shame. It's a big international game with a lot at stake, but here we are.
4: Now, we were talking last hour about the impact on Armagh of the loss of some of their senior stalwarts. Another experienced member of the Armagh squad has called time on his inter-county career.
0: Yeah, so Ethan Rafferty, Rory Grugan and James Morgan have all announced their retirements in recent days. And now Aidan Forker has stepped away from the reigning Ulster champions. He earned a senior debut in 2012 in the Mahery Clubman Skipper at the Orchard County to just their second All-Ireland title back in 2024. He also won an All-Star at centre back that year. He was an extra time sub in their Ulster final win over Monaghan in Clonus back in May, but rarely featured last season due to injury. And in a post on Instagram last night, Forker said, "I arrived as an 18-year-old who just wanted to play for Armagh. I leave as a husband, a father, and always a proud Armagh man. Thank you for everything. I've loved every bit." So no regrets from Aidan Forker.
4: Meanwhile, Limerick manager John Kiely has locked in his coaching ticket for next year.
0: Yeah, he's confirmed that his backroom team will remain in place for their All-Ireland title defence in 2027. Coach Paul Kinnerk and performance psychologist Caroline Currid will both stay on with the Treaty County. Interestingly, Peter O'Mahony was on Off the Ball last week with Owen Sheehan saying that Munster's decision not to keep on Caroline Currid was one of their worst decisions. So she's really, really highly regarded. And next season will be Kiely's 11th campaign with Limerick, so good to get that business done.
4: You know, one of the things when I saw you walking in that I thought was, well, it's nice that we will be able to talk sport and have a brief break from all of this discussion. Right. What will inter-county players get as part of today's Budget 2027 announcement?
0: Well, male and female players are set to receive a further €250 from the annual player support scheme. So the increase will bring the overall state support package to €8.2 million, with players receiving an average of over €2,000 annually. Just for people unawares, that basically covers all the running costs. So their mileage, food, nutrition, maybe physio, that sort of thing. That's what that fund is designed to cover. Now, the GPA, the Gaelic Players Association, had sought a further €700 per player in their pre-budget submission last week. So this is well below that. Writing in last weekend's Sunday Independent, the GPA CEO Tom Parson warns that the financial costs that intercounty players incur could soon mean that representing their county is unsustainable. Pride, he says, does not pay the rent. So a little bit more, but I guess it just becomes more difficult to represent your county.
4: Finally, Mammoth Bid. That's the the way it's being described. This is the announcement of plans for the pitch for hosting the 2035 Rugby World Cup.
0: Yeah, so you've got Argentina, Uruguay, Chile and Brazil. They've all submitted a joint bid to host the tournament in South America for the first time. So Australia is the venue for next year's edition, with the United States hosting the tournament in 2031. This bid includes 11 stadiums across 10 cities, with 8 of those venues in Argentina and 1 each in the other 3 countries. That includes the iconic Maracanã in Rio de Janeiro. So Maracanã, rugby at Maracanã would be quite interesting indeed. Now, Spain and Japan are also reportedly considering bids for 2035, and the hosting rights are set to be awarded by November of next year.
4: Cameron, thank you. That was Cameron Hill with the sport. Now here's Shane Beattie with the news.
3: Thank you, Anton. Budget 2027 will be announced at lunchtime. The €8.6 billion package of spending and tax cuts will include more affordable childcare and cost of living supports. An investigation is underway after a teenager was put in a bin and pushed onto train tracks in Dublin. It's understood a group of people were involved in the attack, which happened on Sunday. And the country's second red light camera at a railway level crossing will begin operation in Kerry today. The camera at Farran Four level crossing will be turned on at midday. It'll help Gardaí prevent red light running and detect drivers who are speeding. News Talk traffic and travel, with thanks to the Dublin Airport lounges. In Dublin, the N4 inbound busier than usual between Junction 7 Maynooth and the M50. Prussia Street inbound through to Queen Street, very busy from Hanlon's Corner to the Quays. In Meath, the M1 southbound is busy approaching a crash just before Junction 7 Julianstown. And in Wicklow, the N11 northbound has a delay between Junction 11 Kilpeder and Junction 7 Bray South. Now the weather, with thanks to Blackrock Health, mostly cloudy with rain, drizzle and mist. Highest temperature is 11 to 16 degrees. That's it for now. More at 9.
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2: 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Cantor Fitzgerald Ireland is regulated by the Central Bank of Ireland.
4: Joe, I believe that a French insurer that covers a lot of Irish taxis ceasing writing new business.
19: Yeah, it's in trouble with the financial regulator in France, which has opened adversarial proceedings against Wacom, which could lead to a withdrawal of authorizations. It's about its credit side of things. So Wacom has been ordered to suspend writing new business. Now, they are the insurance company which provide a lot of cover for taxi drivers here and delivery drivers here in Ireland, often via the brokers NFP, which is part of the Aon Group. Now, NFP say that we understand the uncertainties this creates for drivers whose renewal is coming up in the coming weeks. With new policies and renewals affected by regulatory suspension involving Wacom, the underwriter, we are seeking clarity from Wacom on when normal service can resume. So in other words, if you are currently insured with Wacom via NFP, you're fine, but if you're renewing, that could be an issue because they are not allowed to write any new business.
4: Meanwhile, France and Germany want the EU to have a lot more teeth when it comes to dealing with Chinese imports.
19: Indeed, yeah. Friedrich Merz of Germany and Emmanuel Macron of France have written a joint letter calling for a major change in the EU attitude towards dumping and below-cost selling. Now, it doesn't name China, but it's pretty clear that they're referring to China, given the fact that the EU has a €1 billion a day trade deficit with the European Union. So the French and the German leaders said in this open letter, the open and rules-based trading system is massively affected by the weaponization of trade, systemic market distorting practices and global macroeconomic imbalances. And that is basically saying we want you to use the EU's anti-coercion instrument, which is often referred to as the EU's trade bazooka. You'll recall that the European Union wanted to use that against the Americans if they invaded Greenland. In theory, it has never been used, but it is a very powerful instrument, and they want it used if the Chinese continue to below-cost sell in the European Union.
4: And finally, the Irish presidency of the EU will present its thoughts on the EU budget this weekend.
19: Yes, the famous negotiation box for the budget, or the multi-annual financial framework, as it's affectionately referred to as. This is the €2 trillion annual budget from the European Union, which sounds like an awful lot of money, but it's just over 1% of total GDP of all the member states. Ireland contributes by 1.3% of GNI to the EU. And Ireland is now among the frugals, i.e. the countries that are net contributor member states, because obviously they want to be careful where their money goes because they get less money back. Needless to say, if you're not a frugal, which includes most of Eastern Europe and much of Southern Europe, you want more money to be spent on you. So the negotiating box is a very sensitive document. The Irish are going to present it this week. And of course, it will just open a huge can of worms and negotiating for weeks afterward.
4: Joe, thank you very much. Joe Lynham, our business editor. Now, just under half an hour, Claire Byrne will be with you. Claire, good morning.
20: Good morning. Good to see you. Welcome back. Big old budget day today. Rabbits are being pulled out of hats as we speak. So we now know, according to, well, as of late last night, that the average household will be €1,500 better off. I know you've been covering this morning, but as the time goes on and the hours tick by, we're just wondering, will more things be found down the back of the sofa? So we're going to have a look at that before the ministers get to their feet later this afternoon. The business of influencing. We're talking about how much your favourite online influencer is pulling in every year. Lisa McGowan's figures were published last night, and I think people were surprised again. I mean, we've seen them for the last few years, but there's a lot of money floating around. So.
4: Oh, yeah. I mean, I was fascinated by this. A guy that he does air crash investigation videos on YouTube, who is a former training captain with Ryanair. He stepped away from flying for Ryanair because YouTube was so profitable. You think if you're making enough money to make it worth stop being a senior pilot.
20: Listen, but there's a knack to it as well, and there's a skill to it. I don't think I could do it. It wouldn't be for me. So, you know, if you can
4: give it a shot.
20: If you can make a living doing it, why not? And there are changes happening when it comes to how you object to planning applications. So we're going to find out what those changes are. And we'll also have the president of the Irish Planning Institute with us as well. So he's great, Gavin Lawler, at taking all sorts of questions about planning. So we'll do that too. 087 1400 106.
4: Or, of course, 53106. Likewise, we will hold them all for you when you arrive. Claire will be with you in just about 25 minutes. Before that, today is going to be one of the biggest days of protests among students in France. That's according to protest organisers. More than 5,000 people have now been arrested over the disorder so far. And the government says that restoring order is now a priority. With me is Naomi O'Leary, Europe correspondent for the Irish Times. Naomi, before we get to the expectations for today, just remind us how this ballooned from relatively small initial protests.
21: Sure. So the first protest was on September 17th, and it was just one high school in the Parisian suburbs. And then it spread from there, first of all through the capital, and then from last week, these protests coincided with a protest by civil servants, a kind of like minor strike, and that included many teachers. And from there, it seems to have gained a huge momentum. It really went nationwide, and it began to cause widespread disruption, with as many as 500 schools closed yesterday, several schools trashed in the protests, and just widespread blocking of roads, causing transport havoc, and really contentious debates about whether the police response is too heavy-handed or whether the state needs to do more to gain control.
4: And I mentioned the number of arrests, also some significant injuries.
21: That's right. So we've seen a number of students injured by police, by rubber bullets, batons. Also, a student unfortunately seems to have seriously damaged his hand, picking up a police stun grenade. On the other side as well, there has been an arrest of a teenager for an assault on a teacher. And there has been video that have gone viral of some assaults as well on police.
4: So what then is the expectation for today?
21: Today, all of the teacher unions have announced that they are joining the protests. They're doing a big march in Paris, and the student protesters, demonstrators, have announced a day of mobilization. So this is where they're focusing their energies on it being the biggest protest day yet.
4: And the biggest protest day yet. Meanwhile, government saying that restoring order is going to be is the main priority. Does that mean that we are going to see even more significant clashes?
21: It is potentially going to be the case, but I think also the police are being very closely watched because no one wants to see people who are minors being injured in like brutal baton charges and things like that. That is like hugely unpopular. At the same time, there's not much public sympathy for arson, which has been happening, and for the use of violence. The underlying complaints of the students do have quite a lot of reach in France, so there's quite a lot of people who agree that conditions in schools could be a lot better and want more funding for teachers' salaries and things like that. So their underlying demands are not too contentious. The broader context is that, you know, the government has just introduced a budget that would, under its proposals, freeze teacher salaries. So part of this and part of the involvement of the teachers is a negotiating move ahead of that budget making its very torturous way through a hung parliament.
4: And lastly then, Naomi, what of the impact on schools and universities? Major closures?
21: Yeah, hundreds of schools closed. Huge frustrations by students who are very keen to learn. Some of them, you know, aren't particularly interested in these protests and just want to get back into the classroom. And so that's obviously a concern with the worry about losing weeks of learning and what that means. These schools primarily affected are those aged, for students aged 15 to 18, which is of course crucial in terms of getting your final exams and everything.
4: Naomi, thank you very much. Naomi O'Leary there, Europe correspondent for the Irish Times. Coming up after the break, Whiskey in Space.
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4: Interesting text in relation to the protests in France. Be honest, please. These are not protests. They are riots of widespread violence and destruction. To describe them as protests at this point is misinformation. If you have a view, 53106 at a cost of 30 cent or 087 1400 106. And don't forget as well, any questions that you have in relation to planning and potential changes to the planning rules, fire them in because Claire's going to be discussing that between 9 and 12. Now, whiskey is to be aged in space for the first time as part of an experiment which is going to look at how the spirit behaves in an environment beyond the Earth's atmosphere. Dr. David Whitehouse is with us, astronomer and science writer. David, why are they doing this?
11: Well, they're obviously taking their whiskey seriously and scientifically. It's going up into space on a CubeSat, which is a small satellite about the size of a briefcase, which is going to be launched into space from the International Space Station. Now, fluids of all descriptions mix and behave differently in zero gravity. And also, this whiskey will be subjected to 45 minutes of heat when it's in sunlight and 45 minutes of very cold when it's in the Earth's shadow. And since we know that the environment affects the quality of the whiskey and the way it develops and ages, and we know that on Earth, whiskey is very intimately related to the geology of the region it comes from and the way it's treated, this is, if you like, another parameter to study that when you switch off gravity, because things behave differently in gravity. And they're going to see what happens to this over a period of several days. They're not bringing it back to taste. That's probably a future experiment. But it's another parameter to perhaps eventually develop space whiskey.
4: So they can't bring it back because it will burn up on re-entry, is that it?
11: That's right. This is a small CubeSat. It's not designed to survive and come back to Earth. It's, as if you like, the first stage of an experiment. There have been fermentation and whiskey experiments on the International Space Station before, but nobody's actually fermented or developed a whiskey in space. That's probably an experiment for the future when they get some more information, because, of course, having a whiskey made in space would have a cachet of its own, but would it be a good whiskey? Would you just be buying it because it's in space, or would you be buying it for other reasons? So it's part of a process, a journey, I suppose.
4: Also, what would the legality be about how you define its age? Because relativity means that while it was up there, it had aged differently.
11: It would. Well, but the difference would be in you're quite right. You're quite right. Astronauts on board the space station age a little more slowly than we do, because not only are they moving quicker, but they're further away from, they've got less pull of gravity. But it's measured in literally thousand millionths of a second. So you're right. It will be aged slightly differently, but it will be younger, slightly.
4: Now, people will listen to this and think, daft. What is the point? Now, you mentioned some of the previous experiments in relation to things like fermentation and stuff that's been done on the International Space Station. Has anything useful emerged from these experiments?
11: Well, from the whiskey experiments, I think it's just, you know, an interesting bit of information. But from the International Space Station, the mixing of fluids, the way fluids interact in zero gravity, you're turning off an important parameter of mixing, and therefore you get more information about how things develop. And lots of companies which are developing drugs, developing pure drugs, lots of companies which cast materials, which they want to produce a final cast, have studied the process of mixing and solidification in space to get more information. And they've used that to improve the process down here on the Earth. So turning off gravity and getting into space and carrying an experiment is in many, many cases, biological materials, medicines, material structure. The human body also is very interesting to study when you turn off gravity, because you get information about all sorts of disease, specifically the disease of the muscles and the bones. So it's very interesting scientifically. Whether or not, of course, it's going to taste any good, you know, that's going to remain for the future. But alcohol in space has been a bit contentious, because it's banned on the International Space Station, but on the Russian space stations before that, on the Mir space station, I am told that very often an unofficial bottle of whiskey, of vodka, got put in the arm of a spacesuit that was going up taking resupplies.
4: What could possibly go wrong with a flammable liquid that causes inebriation?
11: That's right, yes.
4: Now, on the topic of the impact in the human body, do astronauts come down taller than when they went up?
11: They do a little bit. It doesn't last very long. You see, when you go into zero gravity, your body relaxes. Obviously, the pull of gravity is not there, and you get slightly taller. Your blood redistributes, because in gravity, your blood is pulled towards the lower half of your body. That doesn't happen in space. It's more evenly distributed. So if you've got wrinkles in your face, they tend to be much, much less in space, because you've got more blood in your upper half. So you are slightly taller. It depends on how long you are in space. You have you can have problems with your muscle. You have to exercise a lot, because your muscles need a lot of resistance training, otherwise they atrophy. The astronauts have been in space for 6 months or a year or so, really have a very hard time when they come back down to Earth. One astronaut once showed me his legs after he'd been back for a week, after having spent a year in space. They were bruised, they were sore. He was finding it very difficult to walk around. And it took him many months to get back to normal. And if you stay in space for a long period of time, you know, over a year or so, you actually may never get back to what you were before. You've got an industrial disease, if you like, for the rest of your life. But they're willing to pay it, because how many people get into space and live in space for a long time?
4: Plus, they get taller and better looking.
11: Probably.
4: And listen, finally then, when it comes to the study of things in zero gravity, obviously the way that it tends to be done on Earth is that they fly planes in a parabolic arc, but there's a limit to how much you can do that. So you've, whatever, 30 That's or 40 right. minutes, seconds of weightlessness. Is there any way to switch off gravity more permanently on Earth? So let's say they do discover something about the properties of metals or something about the properties of emulsions. Is there a way to reliably replicate that on the planet's surface, or does it always require being in orbit?
11: Apart from the parabolic flight or dropping things down a drop tower for a few seconds when they're falling to the Earth, and Einstein showed us that when you're moving in certain ways. That's like turning off gravity. But there's no experiment you can do on the desk, if you like, and you flick a switch or you get a special material and that affects the pull of gravity and you switch it off in that way. It's very, you can't do it for more than a few seconds in special circumstances on Earth because of your movement. That's the way it is. That's the way the universe is built. There's no such thing as an anti-gravity device, I'm afraid.
4: And you mentioned the possibility of long-term, maybe even being able to bring the whiskey back. Has anybody made a product in space that has been sold? And if so, is it almost priceless?
11: There are some drugs which were made in space aboard the space station, which were brought back and were evaluated and were used as the basis for a new product which has been sold. I mean, there are various things which are taken up into space and then brought back as mementos, etc. But there have been no industrial processes carried out in space which have resulted in, if you like, a product line down here on the Earth. And the reason for that is because, A, it's expensive to take things up into space, and also there's a limited amount you can bring home because it's expensive to bring things back, and most of it is experimental result and the astronauts themselves. So until we get regular up and down into space with Elon Musk's Starship carrying a vast amount of cargo, we won't get that. But eventually we will, and I bet in about 10 years time, in the very best restaurants in the world, you'll be able to order a bottle of water from the moon.
4: David, thank you very much. Dr. David Whitehouse, astronomer and science writer. Congratulations to Grace Whelan. Grace correctly guessed that you would traditionally find a ring in a barn brack. Sorry, guests suggest that Grace doesn't know this. Grace probably just knew you'd find a ring in a barn brack, and because of that, she's won an overnight family stay at the K Club's Halloween Spectacular, which of course includes a dinner. Lots of texts coming in on the budget. €1,500 a year per couple won't even dent my outrageous temporary USC charge. Scraps and crumbs again for those who get up early to go to work and pay for everything. More on that coming with Claire, who will be with you in about 5 minutes through between 9 and 12. We'll be back with you tomorrow at 7. Until then, from all of us here on Breakfast, bye-bye.
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1: It's 9 o'clock. Good morning. Budget 2027 will be announced at lunchtime. The €8.6 billion package of spending and tax cuts will include more affordable childcare and cost of living supports. The cost of fuel is a major focus, with carbon tax to be lifted on home heating oil, while excise cuts on fuel will be extended beyond winter. However, there won't be any energy credits, something Minister Jack Chambers was asked about on his way into Cabinet a few minutes ago.
2: The government has made significant decisions when it comes to the cost of energy in our economy, particularly when it comes to how we tax treatment as well, to really help people through the winter period. And we want to give certainty to households and help with the cost of energy.
1: A public order incident at a Dublin train station saw a teenager forced into a bin and rolled onto the tracks. It happened at around 8 o'clock on Sunday night at Harmanstown train station. The teenage boy managed to climb back onto the platform, while an oncoming Dart was able to stop in time and avoid hitting the bin. Irish Rail has described it as an appalling attack which had the potential to be fatal and is asking anyone with information to contact Gardaí. The Transport Minister is being called on to urgently clarify the legal position around rickshaws. It follows the death of a woman on Northwall Quay in Dublin just over a week ago after she was injured while travelling in one. Dublin City Councillors last night backed calls for action on the regulation of rickshaws. Fine Gael's Danny Burns says there have been serious questions about rickshaws for many years.
3: Anyone getting on a rickshaw around Dublin would have a legitimate expectation that that would be a safe mode of transport. I do not believe it's a safe mode of transport. There's legislation sitting there for almost 10 years that was supposed to regulate rickshaws, and it hasn't been commenced.
1: And the country's second red light camera at a railway level crossing will begin operation in Kerry today. The camera at Farn 4 level crossing will be turned on at midday. It'll help Gardaí prevent red light running and detect drivers speeding. That's it for now. More at 10.
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1: Mostly cloudy with rain, drizzle and mist. Highest temperatures 11 to 16 degrees. And now you're up to date on News Talk.
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7: Good morning, you're very welcome to the programme. You're listening to the Claire Byrne Show on News Talk. And coming up on today's show, new changes to planning rules. We'll be speaking to the president of the Irish Planning Institute, so do get your questions in now. I'll give you the number in just a moment. 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
7: So you can WhatsApp us this morning, 087 1400 106, or email clairebyrne@newstalk.com. But we start this morning with the budget, because it is budget day today. What will it mean for you? I'm joined by Mary Regan, political editor with the Irish Independent, and Cormac Lucy, who's economics commentator with the Sunday Times. Mary, I'm going to start with you, because you have a great old list for us today in the Irish Independent of things that we can expect in this budget. And as I was saying to Anton a little earlier on the breakfast programme, few rabbits being pulled out of the hat late last night.
11: Yeah, so the one last night, and I think this is really going to be the centrepiece of this budget, is the income tax changes. So

0: We were sort of told all along it was going to be an increase from 44,000 to 46,000, which would be the increase in the rate at which you start paying the higher rate of tax. But it was agreed between the party leaders quite late last night at the 11th hour that it would rise from 44 to 46,500, and there would be a new 125 extra on the tax credit. So what this means would be a couple, for example, earning 50 grand each, a household with a 100 grand income would be better off to the tune of around 1,500 a year. Mm-hmm.
1: And that's higher than what we'd expected.
0: Yes, and a single person earning around 50 grand would be better off in terms of their income tax package to the tune of around 750 euro a year. So it's more than what they'd previously trailed. And as you said, a rabbit out of the hat at the very last minute. And I think this is what, you know, Simon Harris in his first budget as finance minister, and his last budget possibly, because he's going to be Taoiseach by the time next year's budget comes around, is that he really wants to put the focus on, you know, sort of what he would see it as workers, middle income Ireland, helping them. And he's also likely to signal in his budget today that there will be further income tax cuts for the next couple of years or for the lifetime of this government.
1: That's his preferred plan.
0: Yes, yeah.
1: Okay, so there's that, and then there is this change in the Help to Buy grant. So that's going to increase by 5,000, bringing that to 35.
0: Yeah, so housing was one really tricky area between Fianna Fáil and Fine Gael in these budget negotiations. There was that idea floated originally from Fianna Fáil backbenchers that there would be an abolition of stamp duty for first-time buyers. The Taoiseach publicly backed that at his Fianna Fáil party thinking in Tullamore, and then it was very publicly again slapped down a few days later by the Taoiseach, Simon Harris, who's in charge of the tax measures in this budget. So it was quite public, the disagreement, and there was a lot of frustration in Fianna Fáil because Fianna Fáil had promised to sort of listen to backbenchers for this budget. If you recall, this time last year was just the fallout from the presidential debacle. There was a lot of disquiet in that party. This came from backbenchers. They really wanted something for first-time buyers, but the stamp duty abolition wasn't going to happen. And what seems to be a sort of a compromise is that there will be a 5,000 euro increase in the first in the Help to Buy, a grant for first-time buyers getting their first home. That'll bring that up to 35,000. Mm-hmm. Now, they did want 50,000 on that, just given the rise in house prices. 5,000, you know, doesn't go a huge amount in helping to buy your first home compared to last year, given how much house prices have increased since then. So we'll just have to wait and see over the coming days and weeks if Fianna Fáil backbenchers and the Housing Minister, James Brown, feel shortchanged by that, or if that's kind of enough to sort of say, yes, we're helping first-time buyers.
1: There's always the argument that if you do that, if you add more to the grant, you just increase the price of the house. That's where that money goes,
0: yeah,
1: essentially.
0: Yeah, and that was the sort of, let's say, ideological argument between Fianna Fáil and Fine Gael in many ways, because Simon Harris felt that anything like abolishing stamp duty for first-time buyers or this Help to Buy might just have a knock-on effect on house prices, so therefore would be cancelled out. And he wanted the emphasis on house building. And there will be a package, I think, in this budget for building social housing, and we just have to wait and see what that is and if that goes in any way, mm-hmm. you know, to meet the drop in the ocean that's needed for housing.
1: And just on childcare, are we fairly sure now that this cap of 550 a month on childcare for children under the age of about 7, so it's up to senior infants, that is there, that is happening?
0: Yeah, that is absolutely there. That was nailed down by the party leaders on Sunday night late, a cap of 550 euro, so no one will pay more than that for a child.
1: If you're using a creche that is in the national childcare scheme.
0: Yeah, because many creches aren't, and it goes up to senior infants as well, and I think there's a bit of an issue there that would apply to children going to, let's say, after school if they're in junior or senior infants, and a lot of after schools don't sign up to that NCS scheme. So that's the intention that's there. That'll be announced today. I think what we're going to hear today from Jack Chambers is how much a month that is likely to save, you know, compared to the average payment.
1: Yeah.
0: So I think that could be up to around 170 or 180 savings a month, you know, on average for a family. And the figure that government sources were quoting yesterday was up to 2,000 euro a year savings for people who are paying the highest childcare.
1: Mm-hmm.
0: So childcare, again, has come down. The fees have come down an awful lot over the past couple of years. And then you also have to credit the Green Party and Roderick O'Gorman for that. But it's still a long way off the 200 euro a month cap that this government has promised in the programme for government by the end of this government's term, they're going to be down to 200. But it does make a good, you know, it does go a good way in that direction budget.
1: But the cost of that comes through the funding of the childcare providers. Mm-hmm. And they will say, we need to pay our staff more because we've got retention mm-hmm. issues. And you also need to pay us more per child on that scheme or we can't keep the doors open. So it'll be interesting to see what happens on the other side of that.
0: Yes, and they are saying that any cuts to childcare have to come with, you know, extra supports for childcare settings. Yeah. And I think we are likely to hear something for the childcare providers in this budget. We don't know exactly what it is yet, but they are saying that, you know, there's no point capping the fees unless they're getting more just to like to simply keep their doors open. Mm-hmm. Their costs are going up like any other business at the moment. And also the wages for childcare workers as well is another issue.
1: Okay. And we have also some movement happening on fuel and on social welfare, which we'll come to in just a moment. But Cormac, I want to bring you in. Mary's analysis piece in the Irish Independent starts with the line, it takes a lot of money to look this cheap. And we are in this strange situation where there's loads of money floating around, but because of the cost of living changes, it's hard to spend it in a way where people are really going to feel it.
2: Well, good morning, Claire.
1: Good morning,
2: Mary. I think one of the problems is that we've got into the habit of the national budget being a sort of a Santa Claus operation where everybody is to be satisfied. And as a consequence, you can have an enormous amount of money at the disposal of the government, but they're having to spread the marmalade so thin over so many different slices of bread that nobody feels particularly satisfied. And, you know, maybe Simon Harris's savings scheme is an effort to get around that by having at least one big bang initiative that will be uniquely associated with this budget rather than what is normally comes out, which is a whole series of small things that don't make a huge difference to anybody.
1: Okay, that's the investment scheme. And we are expecting to get more detail on that today, aren't we?
2: Yes.
1: Including the...
2: That's essentially going to allow people to have largely tax-free funds into which they can save money for the long term. And that will have a huge advantage in trying to encourage people to move money out of deposits, bank deposits, where they're getting an interest rate well short of the rate of inflation. So the real value of their assets is decreasing, and instead encouraging them to put money into equities, which in the long run generate much higher returns mm-hmm. than bank deposits.
1: But your money's safe in the bank. That's how people feel about the money. You know, your deposit is safe. It's guaranteed.
2: That's true. And in the next 12 to 24 months, I would be, you know, worried that there will be sharp drops in the equity market. So I think this is a good idea, a good scheme. The timing might have been improved.
1: Can I come back to you, Mary, on the social welfare changes mm-hmm. that we are expecting? What is in the final shakedown there? Do we know at this stage?
0: So the sort of big ticket item here is the tenor for the pension, and that is, you know, core welfare rates will all increase by a tenor. There had been an earlier proposal on the table to increase it by 750. That was being discussed. That was the figure they were working off. And it was floated and they gauged the reaction. There were TDs talking about being approached in pubs about it by older
1: there was
0: people.
1: A cold wind that blew when
0: exactly.
1: 750 was mentioned.
0: And someone reminded me of Joan Burton, and it was one of the just coming out of austerity, and the pension hadn't increased for years and years. And Joan Burton wanted an increase, and she fought for, and what she got was a €3 increase. And she thought, this is great, I'm finally increasing the budget by €3. And it would have been better off just left as it was, because there was such a public backlash to that €3. It was described as patronising, small change. So there was a feeling that if the pension went up by 750, that would overshadow absolutely everything in mm-hmm. this budget and would be what they were all talking about for the next couple of days and weeks. So that's the sort of main issue. Will be €10. Like, there will be pensioners who say it's small when, you know, you look at the rising cost of living. And the government will argue that what they want here is kind of more targeted measures. There had been a push for the living alone allowance, and that's only €22. Now it's for pensioners really who are on their own, and there had been a push to kind of make it a bit of a more substantial payment, because the argument was, if you're on your own, you still have the same, you know, bills coming in the door, the same heating bills, the same electricity bills as though you were a two pension household, but that will increase now by €3, so it brings it up to €25. There had been an earlier proposal to bring it up by €7. That's not happening, but there will be a fiver extra to the fuel allowance, and they're going to bring more households into the fuel allowance. So 465,000 households will receive the fuel allowance now. Over the winter months, it'll amount to 1,200. So the argument there is that they are having targeted support with the cost of living for those people who need it most. The child support payment, which is you know a measure to address child poverty, really, that will increase by €6 for children over 12 and under 12. So that's going to be €64 for children under 12 and €84 for children over 12.
1: But there's no increase in the basic rate of children's allowance, and there's no second tier of children's allowance.
0: Yeah, no second tier of children's allowance. We'll kind of watch out to hear if we hear, you know, there might be some discussion that that's going to be something that happens in future budgets, because it's something that Minister Dara Cleary does want to see. But the children's allowance, the sort of universal children's allowance, has not moved in 10 years. It's still the same rate, and it's still not moving in this budget. Mm-hmm. It's kind of just been left there. They don't see it as a necessary payment, particularly because people see it as, you know, whether you're rich or poor, and wealthy families are getting this €140 per child.
1: It's not targeted. So energy credits, there was a bit of chat about energy credits over the last 10 days, 2 weeks. Did that die on the vine?
0: I'd say they would have loved to have brought in energy credits, or certainly some ministers. Like, there's an awareness there that there is public angst over fuel costs. And if you were a politician and you were looking to what's happening elsewhere, you know, there are regional elections in Germany with the rise of the far right. There's protests now, big, huge protests, and a general election being called in Spain over the issue of housing. There's a lot of disquiet all over Europe, and it's a lot of it has been driven by fuel prices. So during the last energy crisis, after the outbreak of the war in Ukraine, universal energy credits were given. Of course, that was before a general election in 2024. Every household got them. The determination this time around was that there will be nothing, absolutely nothing universal, that the only help with energy will be targeted. However, I'd say if they thought that, you know, they might sort of get away with it without creating a sort of precedent that they'd have to have one every year from here to the next general election, I'd say there were some in government that would like to have put it on the table.
1: Of course.
0: But they knew that it would, you know, and Jack Chambers, the spending minister, was having none of it.
1: Okay, but we are spending, Cormac, €100 million a month on excise duty. And maybe that is why this is not, we don't have people out on the streets today because of fuel prices, because of that spend. But do you think that it is a bind for the government now? Because it's going to be in place until at least February, we understand.
2: Well, I think the fundamental problem is that the fuel price increase is driven externally by conflict in the Middle East largely, and we don't know whether the resulting fuel increases are permanent or temporary. And the second problem then is, should the government be playing the role of being sort of a national babysitter, where if anything moves adversely against anyone, a government measure to address that is expected, rather than let citizens decide for themselves how they react? And you know, if fuel prices were to be increasing permanently, well, then people ought to be trying to consume less energy, and higher prices, I know nobody wants to hear this, but higher prices would be an obvious way to discourage fuel use and to encourage greater conservation.
1: But if you have to travel for work, you know, if you have to commute for an hour to and from work, you've got no choice but to pay, in some cases, close to €2.20 a litre for your fuel. And so in that circumstance, if you've people who cannot make it to the end of the week, what are you supposed to do as a government? I mean, your job, in part at least, is to look after the people who put you there.
2: It is, but I think we've got into this sort of national game where there's a big build-up to the budget, every item is micro-analysed, Mary is given some fresh information from the front to bring breathlessly to us this morning. And it's all following the edict set out by Charlie McCreevy several years ago when he was finance minister. If I have it, I spend it. And that's all very well until you look at the historic record of government tax receipts. And they dropped by over a third between 2008 and 2011, 2012. So the danger is if government gets pressurized into a social game where everybody's needs must be met immediately and everything that is in the government kitty must be spent, otherwise you're playing Scrooge, then the national budget and the national finances become very vulnerable to a wider economic setback that would cause tax revenues to drop. And, you know, we have threatening outlooks in France.
1: Mm-hmm.
2: The US, you know, you look at CRH's share price, it's down by over a third because US construction is under pressure. So there is a real danger on the economic front. We're under threat on our corporation tax receipts. They've risen from less than 10% of our overall tax receipts to around a third. So this house of finance and of giveaways is being built on very fragile foundations.
1: Yeah. Okay, now we have to finish this out. The first thing I'll say to you is, Mary's not one bit breathless. She's in grand and settled form here in front of me, Cora.
0: Lovely
1: right?
0: Walk up here this morning.
1: The other thing I would say to you is, this is the nature of electoral politics. Like, if we want the place run by technocrats who have no skin in the game when it comes to keeping people happy, we can go down that road if we want, but it hasn't worked out too well elsewhere. I mean, we live in a democracy.
2: It has.
1: But this
2: look at Singapore, look at Switzerland, look at Hong Kong.
1: Oh.
2: And
1: but really, are we saying that we change our democracy because we're not happy with how budgets are done?
2: I'm saying that voters should look beyond Santa Claus coming in on Christmas Day and ask themselves, is this a sensible way of governing? And should we not be looking at those small states like Ireland that have performed best economically over the last half century? And that would mean looking at those three jurisdictions, Hong Kong, Switzerland, and Singapore.
1: Okay, listen, we have to leave it there, but plenty more on the budget on News Talk throughout the day, including a special programme which starts at 1 o'clock this afternoon. Cormac Lucy and Mary Regan, thank you both. We're going to take a short break back after this.
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1: We're going to mention the Sea World now. Please do not get offended. Realistically, we all need to get planning. And Ed Finn of Ed Finn Travels is with me to talk all things Christmas markets. They're really popular and they used to be an incidental thing. But now, Ed, they're a real destination, aren't they?
22: They're starting in about 5 or 6 weeks, so it's quite apt. And a lot of people have them well booked by now. But yeah, they became huge. And I think as well, because they're an absolutely fabulous, affordable way to see a lot of great cities with a lot of festive fun sort of included.
1: Mm-hmm.
22: So I kind of got involved in going to see them, kind of work with, and then I kind of fell for them. And I kind of can't now not have my Christmas market fix every year.
1: And have they grown up around the demand for them, or were they always there? Like, what came first, the tourist or the market?
22: Yeah, I mean, they go way back to, the first one recorded was in Dresden, which is way back in the 1434, I think. And then Vienna was sort of the one that was, it had a sort of a tradition as well before that.
1: So they're real. They're real things.
22: Absolutely authentic. And there's a whole, I mean, it became the whole thing about St. Nicholas and then the Christkind, the child of, when the whole Christ, it was a religious thing. So it kind of became around that as well. So yeah, they became huge then. I mean, Germany has something like 1,200 of them mm-hmm. this year. So they're amazing. But yeah, I mean, they have become a massive thing. So like Halloween.
1: So they have evolved then into the lights yeah. and the gifts but and based, the food
22: absolutely.
1: And the beer and the hot wine drinks and all
22: of
1: that.
22: And the food is the same traditions. I mean, I was making gingerbread last year in Nuremberg, the traditional mulled wine, white mulled wine, by the way, very nice to try that. Some different sort of things. So yeah, but they're a great way to escape. And take your Prague, New Berlin, you talk the cold weather,
1: mm-hmm.
22: snow on the Charles Bridge, you're walking across with
1: lovely.
22: The snow. It's stunning. So.
1: Now, I like the sound of Vienna at Christmas time. That
22: yeah.
1: sounds like a good one.
22: Yeah, Vienna, I suppose it is, because Vienna is one of the classic cities anyway, but it has so much to offer. And again, because it is steeped in history and one of the first ones, it's brilliant. Very easy to get to. I stay there, the NH Hotel, the Vienna City Centre, the Maria Hilfer is the massive big shopping street. Now, famous as well for amazing, the locals in Vienna, the Lipizzaner horses, of course, the Spanish riding school, go way back. You can watch them practice, which is a fantastic thing to do. Now, the other thing as well, of course, the Hofburg Palace, which is wonderful, but the Sacher Tart, go to Cafe Jelnik, don't be going to the big fancy ones, top tip. best Sacher tart you'll ever have, cooked by this guy Giovanni.
1: So you're not going to spend the whole of your couple of days wandering around the markets. So you need to have a couple of things to do. And so Vienna is one of those places where there's plenty
22: to
1: occupy you.
22: The Rathausplatz, the Schönbrunn, the Belvedere, the Spittelberg, they're all the big markets. So they would be, Vienna would have lots of neighbourhood markets and loads of them in the centre. So
1: from there, we're going to Bratislava.
22: Yeah, and interesting, Slovakia. And again, I mentioned this because it's only an hour and a half away by train. A lot of people may not have. We've direct flights as well into Bratislava, so you can actually fly into Vienna, hop on the train or the Flixbus, and you can fly home from Bratislava if you want. Really great one. Very, very good value. Like, fantastic. Whereas Vienna would be slightly more expensive, Bratislava, Slovakia is cheaper and a stunning city. Bratislava is like Prague meets Vienna. Same architecture, same style, but very, very affordable and great.
1: I like the sound of that. So you're suggesting that we do a two-stop trip there.
22: Yeah, absolutely. And the other one, Claire, then, that's right nearby as well, that has won loads of awards for Christmas markets, Budapest in Hungary. It is another amazing destination, only 2 hours from Vienna. Mm-hmm. So if you were kind of on a massive Christmas market binge, you could actually do
1: three
22: in a row. But just, it's also very near. Like, Vienna and Budapest is another wonderful combination. And Budapest now, again, of course, with the, you know, it's opened up again, you know, it's a stunning city. I mean, the spas, the thermal spas in Budapest are amazing. So, like, talking about other things to do, I mean, the baths there are there since the Roman times and they are phenomenal. Mm-hmm. So, you know, you can go to the Gellert and have these incredible treatments for about €2, these big ladies, you know, pummel you, and it's great fun
1: and
22: altogether.
1: You feel great after it, I'm sure.
22: Yeah, and you're on the Danube, which is lovely.
1: So we're going to Germany now, and this is the oldest Christmas market in Dresden. This is the one you mentioned at the beginning, is it? 1434 this one started.
22: Yeah, absolutely. And I mean, the Streisi market, that one is very good. It 1434, so that's regarded as the oldest Christmas market in Germany. Now, Dresden, as you know, was flattened during the war, so, you know, and they rebuilt it, which in itself is amazing to look at, because you cannot believe that these buildings were, they just rebuilt everything the way it was before. So it's famous for the massive, huge pyramid Christmas tree. I think probably the biggest, it must be the biggest in Germany. And again, the traditional crafts are the same as they were in the 14th, 15th century. But the one other thing that it's famous for is Kristallen, which is that famous fruit bread that everyone is having. And it's really good there.
1: It's a bit dry.
22: It is lovely with a bit of Kerrygold, Claire, I would suggest. And I'm totally with you on that. Up a Barry's tea. Yeah. That's what you want. Yeah. So
1: Lines,
22: that is, you're
1: but that's
22: right.
1: Okay.
22: But it's delicious.
1: You tea can moisten and butter it up a bit. And we make it nice. Yeah. But you can get it there if you want.
22: Absolutely.
1: In Dresden.
22: Yeah. Bring it home.
1: You mentioned Nuremberg, where you made the gingerbread, did you?
22: Yeah, now Nuremberg was great. We actually had a direct flight here, which was great. Now you can fly to nearby Frankfurt and hop on a train, because the Ryanair had a direct flight, which they pulled last year. But aside from that, Nuremberg, another place they have.
1: So why is it worth going out of your way to go to Nuremberg?
22: Because, again, it is, I suppose, it's kind of held up to be one of the best Christmas markets. The whole city becomes a Christmas market. Now, Nuremberg, of course, is famous as well for the rallies and for the Nuremberg trials, which are again amazing. It has the German
1: National
22: Museum
1: there
22: as well, but it's brilliant in terms of, they even elect, they have a Christmas angel, and it's a big deal to get this to be elected Christmas angel every year.
1: You
22: there,
1: didn't make if you want it, to did you?
22: For it. Yeah, you probably have no problem.
1: Listen, are you actually buying Christmas gifts there, or are you coming home and saying
22: you are
1: now?
22: No,
1: here, for my sister, I got you this teddy that a woman in Bratislava knitted.
22: Listen,
1: do you know where they live? Nice stuff.
22: I have crystal balls that I got in Poland about 6 years ago, and you'd think they'd break into, still in a little box. Amazing stuff. I mean,
1: what do you do with them?
22: You hang them on your tree.
1: Tree decorations.
22: You shine them up and you put them on your tree, and they're fantastic. And if you can look after them, I mean, you know, they last for years. But these are so different, and I mean, they really go all out. So they're very different to the baubles and stuff and the tinsel that we have here.
1: Yeah,
22: they're on another level and stunning. Yeah. So
1: Strasbourg, you have in there
22: Strasbourg,
1: as well.
22: Strasbourg again, one of the oldest ones again, and a lovely French touch to that. Very easy to get to, and amazing markets, and again, lots of French food and that.
1: Okay, that sounds great. So that, again, is another one you say, like Nuremberg, where the entire city becomes a Christmas market.
22: Yeah, absolutely. And I would say to you as well, the other one that I'd mention nearby would be Frankfurt, because it has 12 markets. It's one that I discovered a few years ago. Instead of going to the Munich Beer Festival, I ended up at a Frankfurt Beer Festival the same time of year, right? A lot less crowded. But the Christmas markets are phenomenal there. They have 12 of them. The old Romer in the centre. They have a great Hilton Hotel there with swimming pools and a spa. You can really treat yourself. This massive atrium. Love it. And again, the shopping in Frankfurt in terms of, you know, real department store shopping, amazing, the stuff they have in the shops.
1: And are you saying this is a short break on it? Like, if you're going to the Christmas markets, it's 3 or 4 days,
22: yeah,
1: is it?
22: Yeah, 3 nights. I mean, I would say, yeah, I would usually do 3 nights because, you know, depend on the times of your flights, of course, right? So, and Frankfurt has loads of flights from here. So, yeah, 3 nights, absolutely. But again, I mean, if you were combining, you could do with Vienna 3 and 2, with Bratislava, for example, you could combine them, which would be great.
1: You'd want to make sure you have your luggage allowance sorted so you have room for your crystal balls coming back.
22: Absolutely. Absolutely. And with Aer Lingus, you can check in your 10 kilos for free, of course, you know, but it's part of your fare. So, you know, yeah, you want to make sure.
1: Make sure you have room for the stuff you're coming back. Now, have we missed anywhere here? Basel.
22: Yeah, Basel, another brilliant one that we had talked about, the opening there this year. Very nice, wonderful market. Again, not as expensive as Zurich. The famous Lucy lights are turned on, Claire, in Zurich on the 19th of November. I was there last year. The whole of the city has this wire mesh lighting overhead, which is incredible. But the one I did want to mention to you was Boston, because I was thinking, you know, if you wanted to do something interesting this year, you have Thanksgiving, Black Friday the day after, and they have Boston with the wind behind you. I mean, the last time I flew was 5.5 hours, so very nice time for a flight. But they do Christmas in Boston really well. And if you wanted the sort of American Thanksgiving, and again, Macy's, all the department stores
1: are
22: there.
1: I love Boston. I prefer it to New York.
22: I love
1: it's more chill
22: here,
1: vibe.
22: Absolutely. It's doing great in terms of tourism numbers. But you have this year, the 250th anniversary, of course, of the Declaration of Independence. Boston was part of that. You have the tea, you know, the whole tea party.
1: Yes.
22: The whole, you know, you can throw the tea over the ship and all that. But Boston has basketball, you have the NFL, all happening in November as well. But a great one to look at, because the fares are only under 200 each way, not 400 return. I was looking there for November with Aer Lingus. And you know the way you used to, people go Christmas shopping to New York. Lots of people are
1: doing the Celtic Tiger.
22: Yeah. So now it's the Celtic Pussycat or whatever. But it's Boston has taken over.
1: Couple of mentions of festivals closer to home. So we have Winterville in Waterford, which is a big Christmas festival.
22: Huge,
1: now, isn't it?
22: Absolutely. Won loads of awards and wonderful. And like, they do fantastic things there for kids. I went there a few years ago. I couldn't believe that it was actually, I'd heard about it. It's phenomenal. And the other one up Belfast is brilliant as well, because they bring in all the traditional arts and crafts, and the people that are there are all from German countries, etc. And the nuns from Slovenia have been coming every year for the last 10 years
1: with
22: their arts and crafts.
1: You don't have to go. You don't have to get in a plane at
22: up
1: all.
22: Up the road, yeah. And that's absolutely great. Starting again on, I think, the 14th or 15th of November.
1: Well, Ed, thank you very much. That's Ed Finn from edfinntravels.com. Nursing homes in Ireland are effectively full, according to the National Representative Body for the sector. They're running at 95% occupancy and higher in some areas. On top of that, they say demand for nursing homes is expected to grow by up to 80% by the year 2040, which isn't all that far away. Our reporter, Bybra Holmes, has been looking into housing for older people, and Bybra is here with me in the studio. Good morning, Bybra.
0: Good morning.
1: What impact is the demand having?
0: Well, it's creating a lot of uncertainty and stress, and some of those older people who are looking to go into nursing home accommodation are facing the possibility of having to move away from their communities and loved ones because there just simply isn't beds where they're from. And I went to Clurbridge Nursing Home, which is just outside of Waterford town, and chatted to one of the residents there, Nolene, and I think her story really shows that importance of being able to stay near loved ones that time in your life.
2: Well, my husband, Tony, got a stroke, and everything went upside down, and, you know, my life, and he came in then here, and he said, you better come in, it's like a hotel here. But he's great now.
0: Did it take you a while to get a place here?
2: It did, yeah. Yeah, it's very busy, you know. A lot of people want to come in here. It's such a wonderful place, you know. I'm lucky, really.
0: And what was it like, that wait, when you were hoping to get in here and you weren't sure if you had a bed?
2: Oh, it was depressing, it was, yeah. You know, we left in the house, you know, dogs and no Tony, you know, that kind of way, and the house wouldn't be busy or anything. But I tried to look after myself in the house, but I couldn't. It was too much.
0: And what would have happened if you'd had to go somewhere else, to a different place in a different part of the county?
2: I wouldn't like it. We were always together, you know, that kind of way. I met Tony when I was 15. He asked me to dance in the St. Joseph Boys Club. We used to go there on Thursday. I was allowed to go there because I was working. I worked in a wool craft, you know, so I had to craft some life. But he asked me to dance and he knew everything about me.
0: So he was smitten since he was 15?
2: 15, yeah.
0: And then what age were you when you got married?
2: 19. We got engaged in Applebee's in Dublin and we saved up in the credit union at the time. Yeah. And we got married.
1: Together since they were 15 and married at 19. And you can just see how difficult it would be, Barbara, if they couldn't get a place together.
0: Absolutely. And she said she's one of the lucky ones there. And I spoke to Mary Burke, who's the director of care at Killower Bridge. And she told me in the 16 years she's been working there, they've gone from having virtually no waiting lists to very long ones.
3: There's a huge demand for beds. We have an extensive waiting list, as does all the nursing homes here in Waterford. There's a huge demand. People are staying longer in the acute hospitals. They're waiting for beds. People are at home waiting for a bed in a nursing home. And they're just finding it very difficult to find a nursing home at the moment. I was talking to UHW this morning, the hospital, and they have 11 at the moment waiting in the hospital, 11 patients waiting for a nursing home bed, and there's no beds this morning in the Waterford nursing homes for those people.
0: So when individuals or families contact you looking to come here, what are you having to tell them and what responses are you getting from them?
3: Yes, unfortunately, we don't have good news for them, because when they ring looking for a bed, it's usually on a Monday morning. They're after having a family meeting at the weekend and they may have had a family meeting in the hospital and they've been told to look for a nursing home bed. And when they ring us looking for a nursing home bed, there could be 100 people ahead of them. So they're not going to get a bed today, tomorrow or next week. And that comes as a huge shock to families, because they think, you know, that they can just pick a nursing home and that there would be a bed available. But unfortunately, due to the huge demand, and nursing home beds are scarce across the country, but more so here in Waterford, because two nursing homes closed in recent years and they haven't been replaced as yet.
0: And what impact does that have on an area that's maybe a little bit more rural? I know we're close to the town here, but I imagine a lot of your cohort are coming from more rural areas. What impact does that have on communities?
3: There's a huge impact, because the patients in the hospital, they may decide to come to a nursing home which is in their own locality, and they want to be with their friends, their family. They want to be in a nursing home that's easy for their family to visit. And unfortunately, if we have no bed here or there's no nursing home beds in Waterford, those 11 patients who are sitting in UHW this morning waiting for a nursing home bed may have to go to Dungarvan, may have to go to Kilkenny, Wexford. That's a huge stress on them, on their family, and just more difficult for families to visit, more difficult for them to access services as well, because they would have their own GP here in Waterford City. And then if they move to New Ross, Dungarvan, Kilkenny, they have to get a new GP.
1: So as Mary said, things are particularly difficult in Waterford, but is that the case, Barbara, right across the country?
0: Unfortunately, it is. And there's actually a particular issue on the Western Seaboard as well. You cited some figures in the introduction, and they've come from Nursing Homes Ireland. So I spoke to their CEO, Ty Daly, about those shortages and why demand is so high.
4: Yeah, well, look, I mean, COVID was a particularly difficult period for the entire health service. And on the back of that, you know, there is a real sustainability challenge. It's not all about money, but, you know, the resourcing of residential care for our aging population has to be addressed. The government have now introduced 3 reviews of the Fair Deal scheme. The most recent review hasn't been published yet. And there's a commitment in the programme for government to publish that. And I quote, publish the Fair Deal review and work towards an equitable funding model for nursing homes. So what we see at the moment is that the average fee or the average price per resident per week in the private sector across the country is about 1,300 euros per resident per week. Whereas in the public system, it's of the order of 2,500, about 2,000, between 2,200 and 2,500. So what my members in Nursing Homes Ireland are telling me is that the current funding mechanism and the remuneration under Fair Deal is making it unviable for some of the existing providers, and it's not economically viable to build new capacity.
0: I think some people might look at the number of investment firms that have entered the nursing home market in recent years and balk at the idea that they might need funding. What do you say to people who would resist that and say that these are profit-making organisations?
4: Yeah, well, I'd say a couple of things. One is Ireland is a pro foreign direct investment. I mean, you look at right across the health service, private hospitals, GP practices, primary care centres, all have overseas investment. And without the overseas investment, then we wouldn't be in the strong position we are as a sector, because the development just wouldn't come from the Irish market. I mean, the HSE are building a new home in the morning in Galway, in Clifton in Galway. So it's a 40-bed home, and the budget for that is 38.5 million. So that's 900,000 euros a bed. So if the state wishes to step up and develop more public beds, then that's their prerogative. That's the prerogative of the politicians and our policymakers. But the cost of that is enormous. So the state is getting good value for money in terms of the investment that has come, whether it's domestic or overseas. And the key point here is that the sector is highly regulated. So it's regulated from a standards point of view and regulated from a price point of view.
1: So what's the government's response to this?
0: Well, late last week I spoke to Ciarán O'Donnell. He's the Minister with Special Responsibility for Older People and Housing, and asked him about this funding issue.
5: Well, we provide support to the nursing home sector, the private sector, voluntary sector, through the Fair Deal scheme, and that's something that we had increased funding last year, and we're looking obviously at the budget this year. They provide a huge service to people, and it's something that we have a public-private model here, and the HSE are delivering through community nursing homes, and we're looking to have over 630 new community nursing home units to bring 230 additional beds. But the private sector continue to provide additional beds as well, and we very much value the work they do.
0: With the Fair Deal scheme, it won't help provide extra beds, it helps the running cost of the beds, but the providers are telling me it's just not viable to provide more beds.
5: Well, we have seen some additional beds being provided by the private providers this year, and it's something that I am conscious of. We engage with the sector, and I have been listening to them, and it's something we'll look at in terms of the budgetary process.
0: The budget will be delivered in a few hours, and nursing homes, along with the rest of us, are going to be looking to see what might be in it for them.
1: Are you going to have more on this? Because it's part of a wider issue, isn't it? The housing crisis is affecting older people in lots of different ways.
0: Yes, I'll be back looking at other housing options like sheltered accommodation and care at home.
1: Biber, thank you very much. That's our reporter, Biber Holmes. Still to come on the show this morning, the life and legacy of former politician and author Geoffrey Archer. Up next, though, how much money is your favourite influencer making?
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1: 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Well, have you any idea how much money your favourite influencers are making? For some, it's a couple of €100 for the odd post, but for others, it can be big business. We heard yesterday that Lisa McGowan from Lisa's Lust List paid herself €1.9 million last year. I'm joined by Irish Times business and technology journalist Ciara O'Brien. Good morning, Ciara.
24: Good morning.
1: So, would that be typical of, say, the top 2 or 3% in the influencing business in Ireland, that they would be making that much money?
24: It varies wildly, because when you're looking at somebody like Lisa McGowan, you're not just looking at influencer kind of being paid for posts on Instagram. So if you're somebody like the Kardashians, you can command like thousands and thousands for a post on Instagram. But for most people, you know, you're looking at something like 1.9 million. That is because Lisa McGowan has businesses, you know, that kind of stretch into fashion, accessories. You know, she has her own kind of beauty products line now. So there's an awful lot that's gone into that 1.9 million at the end of the day. I mean, and wouldn't it be lovely if you could get paid that amount of money just for throwing up a few posts on social media and come out with 1.9 million a year? Like, the reality is that that is not the typical
1: thing. And that's not what Lisa McGowan is doing. She's not just influencing, which you have explained, that's for a range of products. products, but you could argue that it all started with influencing, because she won, didn't she win Best Dressed at a Ladies' Day event in 2016, and it seemed to snowball from there.
24: She did, and she set up a very good and a very well-followed kind of recommendations list, you know, Lisa's Lust List, and, you know, she has built on it, and she has built on it successfully. Unfortunately, you know, people will look at that and see, oh, well, you know, if anybody with an iPhone can do it, that's not what's happened here. You know, she has seen the opportunities, she's gone from, she's built a business, and this is slog, you know. Nobody is earning that amount of money just because, you know, they've, as you said, put up a couple of Instagram posts, won a Ladies' Day competition. She's done a huge amount of work to actually get the business to where it is. I mean, the reality is for a lot of influencers, you're looking at under €100 for a post when you're starting out. And I think, you know, people also mistake follower count for influence. And that's actually changing a lot now, because a lot of the influencers that I'm talking to are now, it's about the engagement, because you could have, you know, reams of followers. You could have, you know, a million followers. If they are not looking at the posts that you're putting up, if they're not staying to look at your content, well then brands will just move on to the person who is getting that kind of interaction, because there's no point in having a huge follower count if your content is not being seen. And that's where the engagement kind of comes into it. So really you're looking at for a lot of influence. If you're good at it, and you know, you post regularly and you get a few good brand deals, you might be looking at above minimum wage for a year's work. But there's a huge amount of work that goes into that as well, because it's not just about randomly, you know, filming a short post. Like the actual posts themselves, there's an art to kind of crafting these posts, because if you're just taking anything that is being thrown at you. So if you're taking any deal that goes, you know, people will very quickly figure out that it's not authentic. Mm-hmm. So, you know, influencers have a very fine line to walk. The content has to look professional, which takes quite a significant amount of time. It has to engage people, which is also an art form in itself. And then it has to be authentic, and it has to be seen by their audience as authentic. You lose your audience, that's it. Game over. No money coming your way.
1: And the tax man and woman, they're watching, aren't they? They're watching this very closely.
24: They are. I think 2023, the revenue started sending out letters. They sent out 450 letters in 2023 to influencers who they were warning, you know, may or may not have been declaring just the right amount of income. So, you know, people would also see things like, you know, say you, it's fairly straightforward. If you are being paid for a job, you have to pay tax on that money, or at least declare it to the revenue so they can assess whether or not you owe tax. And where it gets muddy for people is if you get a freebie. So you get a hotel stay, or somebody sends you products, you know, with the understanding that you are going to promote them. That is also taxable. And that's where things kind of get a bit hairy for people, because you are getting these perks, I suppose, and you're getting these products. They're being treated like income, but you're not actually getting money into your hand, if you know what I mean. You might be getting a freebie in lieu of, you know, of posting about them, or in lieu of promoting it. You can't eat, you know, beauty products, and you can't eat exposure. So, you know, you're going to end up with a tax bill either way. So if it is the case, this is what you want to get into. You know, you have to get yourself into a position where you're being paid for posting rather than just being given freebies.
1: Yeah, it's a tricky business. And I think you're right to point out that it can often look simpler than it is. You know, on Instagram, the lovely shiny post, it looks like everyone's having a great time. But there's a whole lot of work that goes in, and heartache that goes into making those appealing and attractive to the business that's ultimately paying for them. And then you have to deal with the business side of it yourself as well. Ciara, we'll leave that there for now. But thank you very much, Ciara O'Brien from the Irish Times. We are coming up to news in just a moment.
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7: Across Ireland, this is the home of conversation that counts. 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
10: Good morning. Budget 2027 will be announced at lunchtime. The €8.6 billion package of spending and tax cuts will include more affordable childcare and cost of living supports. The cost of fuel is a major focus, with carbon tax to be lifted on home heating oil, while excise cuts on fuel will be extended beyond winter. Taoiseach Micheál Martin says the package focuses on permanent reductions of costs rather than one-off measures.
11: But it is a significant budget, and we are dealing with significant cost of living pressures on people, and we've decided to go the route of making changes like a cost of disability payment or like reducing childcare significantly, and we now have a pathway to getting to €200 over the next two budgets. That's embedding a sustainable reduction on the pressures families face.
10: A public order incident at a Dublin train station saw a teenager forced into a bin and rolled onto the tracks. Gardaí are appealing for witnesses to come forward. Emma Tyrrell reports.
12: Irish Rail has described Sunday night's incident at Harmanstown station as appalling, saying a group forced the teenager into a large bin before pushing it onto the tracks. The boy, who was injured in the fall, managed to climb back onto the platform, while an oncoming Dart was able to stop in time and avoid hitting the bin. The travel company says it had the potential to be fatal, and that an express or commuter train would have taken much longer to stop. It's retained the CCTV footage to help with the investigation and is asking anyone with information to get in touch with Gardaí.
10: And one of the most colourful figures in British public life, Geoffrey Archer, has died at the age of 86 after a career spanning politics and publishing. The former UK Conservative MP went on to sell more than 300 million books worldwide. That's it for now. More at 11.
13: His family is on the brink of civil war.
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18: Good morning, I'm Cameron Hill. Republic of Ireland women's head coach Carla Ward has drafted Stephen Nelligan into her backroom team for their upcoming World Cup playoff against Kazakhstan. Brian Sorensen had initially been recruited as an assistant coach, but he's now taken interim charge of WSL side Aston Villa. Nelligan previously served on Sorensen's coaching staff at Everton before the latter was sacked back in February. Ireland are away to Kazakhstan on Friday for the first leg of their playoff semi-final. The men's under-21s are chasing a playoff spot on the final night of their qualifying group for next year's Euros.

0: Jim Crawford's side are level on points with group rivals Slovakia and hosts table toppers England at Turner's Cross with kickoff at 6. And Argentina, Uruguay and Chile have submitted a joint bid to host the 2035 Rugby World Cup. To hear live commentary of Friday's FAI Cup semi-final between Bohemians and Waterford, download the Go Loud app now.
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3: Mostly cloudy with rain, drizzle and mist. Highest temperature is 11 to 16 degrees. And now you're up to date on News Talk.
4: Shane, thank you very much. You're welcome back to the programme. You're listening to the Claire Byrne Show on News Talk. And still to come over the next 2 hours, from Longford to LA, we hear about the rise and rise of Maura Higgins.
5: Every single guy that I've dated, I've went through their phone within a week. I don't just go, I've went through his phone, everything's fine. I'm on that phone every week.
4: Why Greenland is considering culling the world's slowest shark.
6: Well, these sharks are still functioning into their hundreds and attacking their prey, eating it and living. To them, it's a normal life.
4: And how to make the perfect frittata.
7: I've been shown a frittata by nonnas and chefs all around Italy. They have slightly different recipes and ways of doing it.
4: And new changes to planning rules. We're going to be speaking to the president of the Irish Planning Institute. So do get your questions on planning into us now. On WhatsApp, the number is 087 1400 106, or you can email clarabyrne@newstalk.com. But first, this hour, calls are being made to clamp down on how horse-drawn carriages and rickshaws operate in Dublin. This is all around the concerns about unlicensed carriage drivers and the danger they pose to passengers, to pedestrians, and in relation to animal welfare. Fine Gael TD for Dunleary, Barry Ward, joins me now on this. Barry, good morning and welcome to the programme. So just the existing situation, because some of these operators are licensed and some of them are not. Is that right?
8: Yeah, so Dublin City Council, and this doesn't really happen in Dublin outside the City Council areas, people will be aware. Dublin City Council was issuing licences until 2018, but it emerged at that stage that there's a provision in the Local Government Act 2001, which essentially says that if there's an existing legislative provision, that you can't use another one. So in 1853, there was a piece of legislation called the Dublin Carriage Act, which is what registered hackneys and horse-drawn carriages and things like that. But that only applies to the Dublin City Council area. So while other local authorities around the country can still issue licences, Dublin City Council takes the view that it can't, and it hasn't since 2018. So when you say that some of them are licensed, I'm assuming that they're operating under licences issued before 2018, okay, and no new licences have been issued, and there are still new operators on the streets.
4: Okay, now, Sinn Féin have a private members bill on this, which would repeal a very old piece of legislation and introduce a new one. And I understand from what I see today that the government is not going to push back on that.
8: Yeah, and that probably makes sense. The only thing I'd say, so they are seeking to repeal, I think, the Dublin Amended Carriage Act 1854 and the Dublin Amended Carriage Act 1855, as well as the Dublin Carriage Act 1853, which would give Dublin City Council then the power to make regulations under the 2001 Act that applies to all other local authorities. I understand, yeah, there's no reason to push back against this. The only proviso I'd say is it is very complicated when you start to repeal old pieces of legislation like that, and you're probably aware of a project called the Statute Law Revision Project that's done within the Attorney General's office. And they have a whole team of people whose job it is to look at old pieces of legislation and decide what we do or don't need, because anything that existed before the foundation of the state, if you repeal it or a part of it, it sometimes has a consequence in later or earlier legislation that is unintended. And so it's a complex matter if you start to repeal old legislation, because you don't know what broader effect it'll have. Okay. But it's certainly the case that we should be putting regulations in place for these operators.
4: Well, there doesn't seem to be any urgency around this, though, because it's a private member's bill. It'll be a lottery system, so we don't know when it's going to come up and when it's going to be discussed. But people are clearly quite concerned now about what's going on in the city centre. What is happening?
8: Yeah. Well, I mean, people say this to me as well, and obviously when I'm in the Dáil, I'm in the city centre, and you do see them going around Stephen's Green and Marion Square and places like that. There's a couple of things to say. Firstly, it's not the case this is entirely lawless. I mean, they're still subject to the provisions of the Road Traffic Acts, for example, except that they are not mechanically propelled vehicles, so some of the things that would apply to cars don't apply to them. But the Road Traffic Acts govern all behavior on the roads, and that covers cyclists and pedestrians as well, for example. So it covers horse-drawn carriages too. And then the conditions of the animals would also be regulated by the Department of Agriculture under the Animal Health and Welfare Act 2013, which prosecutes abuses or failure to look after the animals properly and things like that. But in terms of licensing, the way I think we expect them to be licensed, as in that there's a process they have to go through to prove that the carriage is roadworthy, for example, or whatever other safety mechanism we expect to be there for any kind of public service vehicle, that appears to be absent in Dublin at the moment since 2018. And they, in fairness to Dara O'Brien as Minister for Transport, he is committed to looking at this, and there is a public consultation, I understand, that is in the government legislative programme as well. So there is work being done on this, but it's not quite as easy as it's sometimes presented as being.
4: But the way things stand at the moment, if you have a tourist coming to Dublin, they could be getting into any sort of a rickety thing. It could be very unsafe. Nobody knows.
8: Well, not lawfully it couldn't, because of course the provisions of the Health and Safety Act apply as well. So if you're putting somebody into something that isn't safe, you'd be subject to prosecution on that, and you'd be aware that anybody who does allow somebody to go into an environment that's unsafe like that is committing a criminal offence. So it's not lawless, but at the same time, I think we would all welcome a specific licensing provision for those operating horse-drawn carriages around the city. It makes sense, and it also means that there's a sanction directly there for less serious breaches. So what people say to me is they find horses and carriages will just cut into the lane and they have to brake to stop hitting them, or they go through red lights and things like that. And if somebody is repeatedly carrying out those breaches, then it should be open to a regulator to withdraw their license to operate or something like that. At the moment, that is absent. But I wouldn't suggest that there's a lawless environment and that there's no oversight or anything like that. They're still subject to all the other laws that would have a bearing on them.
4: And of course, some operators are very mindful of safety, and they're very mindful of the welfare of their animals. And we shouldn't lose sight of that in all of this too.
8: Of course. The other thing to note is this is an important part of the tourism infrastructure of the city as well. And tourists coming to Dublin who want to go around other than maybe on a bus or in a car or walking, it's a lovely way to travel around the city. And as you rightly say, nobody's taking away from that. But when you have a situation where there isn't oversight of exactly who is operating the carriages, what the carriages are, where the animals are being kept, etc., there's just the risk that people step outside what they should be doing, and it would be better to have somebody in place whose job it is to make sure that they're doing and behaving the way that they should.
4: So would you expect, given particularly the death that we had, Anton was discussing this on Breakfast this morning in relation to the rickshaw, and we know the investigation is ongoing, that there will be a greater focus on this now from government?
8: Yeah, I'm aware that Dara O'Brien has committed to a process involving new legislation and that it's in the legislative programme. I think it is something that should be done urgently. In fairness, as you mentioned, when you have a private member's bill, any piece of legislation going through the Oireachtas takes time, because you need time in the Dáil, you need time in the Shannon, and you need all the attendant things for people to speak on it, etc. But it might be better to take what's in this bill that my opposition colleagues have brought forward, the private member's bill, and to insert the provisions of that into an existing government bill, which is often the way it happens when somebody presents something in a private member's bill. It's easier to put it into a bill that's already travelling through the Oireachtas and faster to get the result that everybody wants to see.
4: Mark Ward said to the Irish Times that there are stories of people being overcharged. There are stories of horses being used at 2 a.m. in Temple Bar to bring drunken tourists from one bar to the next. Is that the type of thing that you would want to see outlawed completely?
8: Well, overcharging people is outlawed, but again, you don't have you don't have, for example, the regulated fare structure that you would have for taxis. So it's difficult to decide what's overcharging. But if you're deceiving people,
4: you can do it. You can do it if you want.
8: Well, no. Again, it comes under the Theft and Fraud Offences Act as well. So it depends on what it is. What I would say is, it would be better to have a single entity that is responsible for keeping an eye on the operators of these services, important as they are. You can't have a situation where essentially we're relying on several different agencies and the guards and whoever else to look at them and decide they are or aren't doing something wrong. A licensing situation solves a lot of that problem. So I would be in favour of that, yes.
4: And horses in Temple Bar at 2 o'clock in the morning?
8: Well, I'm not aware of them going through Temple Bar, but if Mark is saying that he's aware of that, I defer to him in that regard. Again, that's a health and safety issue. These are pedestrianized areas. The guards would be responsible for that. And I can't imagine the guards would stand by and allow somebody to drive a horse and carriage through a heavily pedestrianized area in Temple Bar in the early hours of the morning. I'd be surprised, but it's a matter of the guards are well able to regulate that. I wouldn't have any doubts about that. So, and I think the idea of regulation is good, but I wouldn't overstate the notion that there's some kind of lawlessness on the streets. I don't think there is.
4: All right. Well, we will see what our listeners have to say about that. For now, Barry Ward from Fine Gael, thank you for joining us. If you have a view, do get in touch this morning on WhatsApp 087 1400 106. Have you seen the horse and carriage in Temple Bar at 2 o'clock in the morning? We'd like to hear from you if you have. Still to come on the show this morning, we're going to be talking about planning, and we'll be taking your planning questions with the president of the Irish Planning Institute, Gavin Lawler. So do get them into us now. Same number applies, 087 1400 106. Up next, though, what is the app tax and why have we been paying it?
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4: 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Now, all eyes are on today's budget, but changes are on the way for a different kind of tax, one that you may not even know you've been paying. It's the app tax. News Talk's technology correspondent Jess Kelly joins us now with the details on this. Hello, Jess.
5: Good morning, Claire. How are you?
4: I'm good. What is the app tax?
5: This is something that all of us, regardless of whether you are an iPhone user or an Android phone user, have been paying over the years without too much attention drawn to it. But given all of the changes that have happened in the EU over the last wee while, it's come under the spotlight. And the good news is, I feel like I'm the Minister for Finance here, the good news is that people will be paying less app tax going forward. So for example, when you download an app on your phone, whether it is, you know, your Instagram app or whatever it may be, if it's a free app, it goes on your phone. If it's an app that you pay for, or if it's an app that you're using to subscribe to, i.e. Spotify, Netflix, and so on, particularly for Apple users, you've been charged a little bit more extra than if you had been using a Google device or accessing the service via a web browser. This is something that Apple in particular has come under scrutiny for, because they were charging customers in some instances up to 30% extra on those digital purchases. And what's more, they weren't giving them any alternative to access the service any other way.
4: Yeah, I mean, but I think the reason people feel more comfortable buying through the App Store, through Google Play, is because they tend to trust what they're buying more readily.
5: Exactly. And there's logic to that. And, you know, again, as someone who's always talking about scams and frauds and all the rest, it makes me happy to think that that's the way the thinking works, because that is completely right. But the argument against that is we shouldn't be penalised for doing the right thing in terms of safety. And so the EU's Digital Markets Act has come into play as of the 1st of October. So now what Apple is doing is, in some instances, they're reducing that commission, the commission that they add on top, and they also must give consumers other ways to access the service. For years, I've been telling people, you know, if you are buying an audiobook or getting an add-on for a service, to do it via the web browser rather than via the App Store, because you are paying that bit of premium. Google made changes so that it was a little bit more open. Apple had to restructure. So hopefully, for those of you who are using iPhone, you will notice cheaper prices. Hopefully, it will be passed on in terms of the subscription cost and so on. But this is, again, it's something that's a good win for us, the consumer, from a transparency point of view, and showcasing what we're paying for, why, and what is that sort of app tax, as you mentioned at the top.
4: So now that advice to go through the web browser and not the App Store is redundant, is it?
5: It is in most instances. What I'm going to be looking to see over the next few days, as I said, this came into play on the 1st of October. I'm going to spend a bit of time going through and identifying if all of the services are passing on the reduction in the app tax onto the consumer. Because, say, for example, if something costs a tenner in the app store, it may have been appearing 13 or 14 euro. Now, there's nothing to say that the businesses have to alter the price that appears in the app store to reflect that they're not now being charged commission. So I'm going to look through, but hopefully we all will see that reduction. And then you're right, if that does come to pass in that we're not getting this app tax, the app store should be the free and easy way to access the services, and you shouldn't be penalised for doing so.
4: Okay, something else we wanted to talk to you about in the news today, Jess, is the news that WhatsApp is going to roll out parental controls within weeks. So what will this mean?
5: Yeah, this is a significant one. And again, in terms of backstory, so people will have heard us talking over the years about Ireland's online safety commissioner, Ireland's online safety code, the different regulation and legislation at EU level. And what was really interesting about Ireland's online safety code in particular is the protections that they have in place only cover 10 VLOPs, which are very large online platforms. And one of them is not WhatsApp. WhatsApp did not feature. It was more the social media and the video streamers. So what WhatsApp is doing is introducing measures so that young people who are utilizing the platform will be placed into safer accounts requiring a parental PIN to get around it. So for example, if your young person is using WhatsApp because that's how the family communicates, Meta will turn on this safety feature and it will prevent access to the WhatsApp channels, which is something new enough that arrived on WhatsApp over the last number of years. Also the Meta AI, which is a huge concern for me. I think I said it to you the other day, like I think that in a few years time we're going to be talking about AI and young people the way we have been talking about social media and young people. So this is significant that that will be controlled. Also, parents will be able to control notifications, see what group chats they're in, and prevent outsiders from contacting them. So unless a number is saved in the phone, a stranger won't be able to contact them. So it's kind of bringing it more in line with the parental controls we're already seeing on the likes of Instagram. But WhatsApp had sort of sat between a few stools and didn't necessarily fall under the regulation and codes that we already have. Mm-hmm. So when this comes out, I do think it will be significant for parents.
4: And I see in the Irish Independent report on this that they're saying schools regularly report teenagers forming large WhatsApp groups in which problematic content is shared. Is it not the case, though, Jess, that the majority of 13 to 18-year-olds use Snapchat and TikTok to communicate with each other?
5: They do, and I think that is something that has come up time and again, in that it's great to see WhatsApp doing this, but the young people may not be where the safety restrictions are. It's the same. I said the same thing when Instagram teen accounts came out. Sounds like a great idea, but we know that this demographic, and younger than 13 as well, it should be noted, are predominantly on Snapchat and TikTok. Snapchat is another one that doesn't come under the online safety code because their HQ, their European HQ, is not based in Europe. So that's something that we need to constantly look at. The good thing, and again, it's worth noting, that schools do have fast track channels to get access to social media companies to report when there are significant instances of cyberbullying or trolling or any sort of negative harmful content appearing within the confines of the school on social media. But that's completely right, and I think trying to put sort of a rose-tinted shine on all social media activity of young people is not possible, because they're no longer congregating on just one app. When I was in school, we were on Bebo. That was the height of it. If you were cool, you might have a MySpace account. That was the extent of it. We know now today it's not centralized in one place. People are dispersed throughout different platforms. As I mentioned earlier, there's a huge issue with young people engaging with AI. So although this WhatsApp thing is to be welcomed, once again, it's not a silver bullet solution for our young people online.
4: Jess, thank you very much. And thank you for getting through that with whatever is attacking your voice there, little virusy thing that has hold of our Jess Kelly. Get well soon, Jess. Thanks very much for being with us. Jess Kelly is News Talk's technology correspondent. Now we're going to talk about new rules that have changed how you can object to planning permission. And I'm joined in the studio by President of the Irish Planning Institute, Gavin Lawler. Hello, Gavin.
6: Hi, Claire.
4: Good to see you this morning. So we have changes coming to how you can object. What's happening?
6: The new Planning and Development Act 2024 is going to commence, albeit 2 years later, part four, which is the balance of the act that has been brought into force to replace all our planning laws on the 12th or 13th of October, so very soon. And what's going to happen is, previously, if you wanted to make an observation or an objection, as it would be normally known, on a planning application, you'd very simply write in a letter, include a fee of €20, and either by cheque or by ringing in with your credit card, and then your objection would be put onto the file. Now there's specific rules around that. Under the new planning regulations, there are two forms that you must fill out. There's no alternative to this. If you don't use the forms that are in the planning regulations, your observation, as it's known, will be deemed invalid. In other words, it won't have been registered.
4: So a letter or an email, even with the €20 fee, will not suffice anymore. You've got to fill out the form.
6: You must fill out two forms. One form states your observation, and it says there's specific rules around that. You can't put in hyperlinks or QR codes. You must keep it reasonably succinct. If it's more than 1,000 words, you have to put an executive summary. There are guidance notes that will come with the form. They're self-explanatory. Again, if you're outside of the rules, it'll be deemed invalid and it won't be registered as an observation.
4: Can you do it online, or do you have to do it in hard copy?
6: You should be able to do it online in most cases, yeah. But there will be, I'm sure, hard copies available for those who don't have access to the internet.
4: So is it more complex now to put in an observation?
6: Not more complex, just more prescriptive, more rules to follow, so to speak. Because what a lot was happening with the number of applications is you had people who were going out and putting in significant petitions in. You had, which were hugely voluminous, and planners have a limited time to get through a lot of this information. You have people who were photocopying or going onto the internet and downloading copious amounts of information and including it with their observations, some of which was relevant and some of which was irrelevant. And it puts a huge burden on the planner then to decipher and filter through all of that and meaningfully engage with people's concerns.
4: Okay, so what about petitions now? Where are they left as a result of this?
6: You can still put your... Well, you can't attach any files, so you can't put in a petition. And a petition doesn't bear any fruit in a planning application because it's planning issues. What the planner, when they're reading an observation, wants to see is, you know, not that there's 50 million people that have signed a petition. They want to know what the issues are. What are the reasons of concern? And it doesn't matter if there's 20,000 people or 2,000 people or two people writing in. If the concern is a valid concern, it's a reasonable concern, and it warrants consideration, the planner will address it and deal with it accordingly in the application.
4: Okay. So you're saying to me that even in prior to this change, a petition, if it was signed by 20,000 people, wasn't going to make any odds unless the concern was valid.
6: Correct.
4: Okay, and the same applies now.
6: Yes.
4: Okay, let's come to some questions, which may or may not be related to what we've just discussed. They're coming in from our listeners all morning. The requirement, this person wants to know about the requirement of a commencement notice before you start the build. So, can you make any changes to the internal building once you have started?
6: So there's two bits to this. So a commencement notice is required under the building regulations, not under the planning regulations. Okay, so that is so that you inform the planning authority, I've commenced my planning permission. And it's also saying that you're warranting that what you're going to build is going to be in compliance with the building regulations, which are separate to the planning regulations. There are a specific list of rules in terms of how you build a foundation, the extent of insulation you have in your homes, etc. What the rating is, air testing, disability access, etc., etc., etc. So you fill in your commencement notice, the specific rules again in relation to this, 2 weeks before you commence your development. It's a simple form that you fill out to tell them, I'm starting building.
4: Okay.
6: The piece around, can I make internal alterations?
4: Yes, Bob wants to move a wall.
6: So, technically, no. Okay. So the when you get planning permission, you normally it depends on your planning permission, but most planning permissions, condition one says you must build your development in accordance with the plans and particulars as lodged. So if you've shown a wall in a particular place, it needs to be in that particular place. Now, there are provisions which you can do where you can, if you've got a professional, make a professional judgment as to whether an alteration that you might want to make, a very de minimis or very small alteration, is what we call in planning language not material. In other words, it doesn't matter.
4: Mm-hmm.
6: It's of no consequence. But you should not be deciding that as a homeowner. You should have a professional deciding that for you.
4: Because you could run into problems when you go to sell that house,
6: couldn't you?
4: If that's what you intend to do at some point.
6: Yeah.
4: Bob also wants to know, what do you need to supply at the end of the build?
6: So nothing is the answer. It depends. So if you're building, it depends on the nature of what you're building. So if you're building a one-off house or a single house or an extension, normally you don't require to be engaged with the building regulation authority and to include documentation. If it's a larger scheme, you do, and your architect will normally be in what's called an assigned certifier and will certify and then put in the necessary certification at the end of the build. But if you're doing it in at a domestic scale where you don't have that level of supervision and you don't require it, well, then you're not required to do anything in that regard.
4: Okay, some really interesting questions coming in here. This listener submitted a planning application a month ago to build an extension onto a 100-year-old house that they recently inherited. The architect drew up the plans and sorted the application for me, but he never mentioned anything about the septic tank. I'm trying to prepare myself for a potential delay now, and the question is, will the planner look for a report on the condition of the septic tank and possibly instruct that it needs to be changed? The tank is about 50 years old. How material is the septic tank to that?
6: Generally, normally very material, because septic tanks that are 50 years old don't tend to operate as well as more modern tanks do. And so what the newer tanks or new septic tanks are known as proprietary effluent treatment tanks. In other words, they process the effluent more. They treat it more in effect. And it means then that ultimately the water that's discharged from the tank is of a higher quality and less of an environmental burden on groundwater. And so inevitably, if you've got an older house and it's reliant on a septic tank, an older septic tank, one, you'd have to be able to demonstrate that it works very efficiently and effectively. Unlikely, in my experience. Not impossible, but unlikely. And in any event, it's always better to get the more up-to-date technology in, because it'll be better on the environment and easier in your pocket as well.
4: So that listener needs to revisit that planning application.
6: Well, not necessarily. If the planning application is lodged, wait for the further information to come back and then address it at that point.
4: Mm-hmm.
6: And if you think it's likely to come anyway, I think there's no harm in going and engaging appropriate person now to go and get the septic tank tested. It's a thing to do in any event that would be prudential. Most septic tanks should be registered. There's a planning authorities, you're meant to register your septic tank with planning authorities for the very reason of environment, understanding the potential for environmental pollution and whether those septic tanks were operating properly. And if they weren't operating properly, then there was a requirement to upgrade them.
4: Okay, I have a question here which relates to the changes that came in relation to one-off housing developments very recently. And this listener is in Limerick and they want to know if the ribbon development rule will be dropped. So they've been told that they meet all the criteria to build their home in Limerick, but they've also been told that they can't get the permission because of ribbon development rules. So you might explain all of that to us.
6: Okay. So what ribbon development is generally defined as, if you have more than five houses in a row in a 250 metre stretch of road. Okay. And the reason that that's seen as not a good thing is because, one, it means that you've got these ribbons of development coming out from towns, the edge of towns, suburban areas and towns, that essentially prevent access to farmland in behind, unless you've gaps in them. And even then, can create issues in terms of sight lines. So that's where the concept of ribbon development is.
4: So five was considered the max, was it?
6: Five was considered the max. It became a convention that five was the maximum. Now, there's many examples all over the country where that's been exceeded for various reasons. But what has happened in the government has published a new set of draft guidelines, and I have to stress the word draft. Mm-hmm. They're not adopted yet, so the rules haven't been changed yet. But the intention is to change that provision to say that there shouldn't be any prescriptive level of ribboning. In other words, you shouldn't have a quantum of housing. And where you can obviously argue that you're not going to create an impediment
4: yeah.
6: to farmers getting access to their land, or and also where there's services existing in the existing road, particularly if there's water and fowl in a rural area, well, then you should be allowed to develop there. The ribbon development issue should no longer be an issue.
4: Mm-hmm.
6: So there is hope for the listener, but it's going to take a little bit of time.
4: Okay,
6: yeah.
4: but we know that that is a priority for government, right?
6: Yes.
4: And when you're in government, you can get things like that done quicker than you can in any other place. So it may happen in the next 2 years.
6: It should.
4: Mm-hmm.
6: It should. I mean, the guidelines that are out for draft, they're there for consultation for people to make submissions on. There have been submissions on them. Ultimately, then it's up to the department and to the minister to take account of those submissions and then to finalise the guidelines in due course.
4: Okay, just going back to where we started, the changes to the planning objection or observation guidelines, you would encourage people to get involved with planning applications in the area, not necessarily in an antagonistic way, but to know what's happening, to be aware of what's happening.
6: Yes, but I think people get involved too late. They get involved when somebody proposes something to next door to them. Now, that's okay if it's a neighbour that's doing something that you think is wrong in terms of a house extension. By all means, make your views known to the planning authority and your concerns known. But on the wider stuff, on the bigger stuff, if there's a piece of land that's been zoned and been zoned for some time and then a developer comes along and proposes a development, people are getting very annoyed and very upset that that's being brought forward for development for various reasons. But the time to get involved in that conversation was when the development plan was made. And most people aren't aware that land or development in Ireland is governed by a development plan. So each planning authority, each council must have their own development plan. That sets out policy in relation to what gets developed where and generally zonings as
4: and
6: to what type.
4: That's the time you're saying to get
6: when
4: involved.
6: That plan is published, yeah. And that's going to change in the new act. It's going to be a 10-year time horizon instead of a 5-year time horizon. So it's even more important,
4: Gavin,
6: that people get involved.
4: We'll have to get you back because the questions are flying in as they always do when you come to see us. Gavin Lawler is president of the Irish Planning Institute. Still to come on the show this morning, what is the Russian plague and should we be worried? The World Health Organization is involved as of this morning. Up next, though, the rise of Maura Higgins.
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0: leaves a mark that lasts. 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
2: 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Aviva is on the ball. With all calls answered in under a minute.
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3: So we're just hearing that ASOS customers have had this push notification saying that the company has been hacked. The message reads, "Dear ASOS, DPO and IT, we have fully compromised the Snowflake instance. Engage with us or we will leak it." That is the message from the hackers, clearly. Now, ASOS, the website and the app appear to be still working, and we'll try and find out a little bit more on that. There's no notification on the website that the incident has happened. That may change, though, in the next little while. We'll keep a close eye on that. Now, I want to tell you about a great competition we're running across the next 2 weeks here on the show. MSL Motor Group has officially opened the new Mercedes-Benz North Dublin showroom, which is at the North City Business Park, just off Junction 5 of the M50. And there you can discover the latest Mercedes-Benz models, including innovative electric and hybrid vehicles. And to celebrate the opening, we're going to be giving one listener and an incredible four-night luxury stay at Ballynahinch Castle in County Galway. You and a friend will travel there in a Mercedes-Benz, taking in the stunning Connemara countryside. You'll also receive €4,000 in spending money and a Mercedes-Benz Samsonite luggage set. 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
4: I've got a brain. I've got a brain in there. I watch a lot of true crime. I know how a serial killer works.
5: I am now the queen.
4: Could I get a foot rub?
3: From Love Island to Celebrity Traitors and now killing it on the American version of Dancing with the Stars, Maura Higgins' rise to fame is really something to behold. Ali Ryan is with me, founder of Goss.ie. Hello, Ali.
6: Hi.
3: It's extraordinary, isn't it, what she's achieved?
6: And for 35 years old, it's hard to imagine that 7 years ago we'd not heard Maura Higgins' name, and what a difference. I would argue that she's probably one of the most famous reality stars in the world, and that's saying a lot because reality TV is so big right now, but she has really not only made it into the industry, cracked the industry, but the longevity of her career honestly needs to be studied, because as you probably know yourself, being in the industry this long as well, there's people that come and go all the time. To stay this length of time and not only do well here, do well in the UK and break America, it's the absolute dream. And it's such an interesting kind of work into her career, because she left school when she was 16 and she wanted to be a hairdresser. That was her plan. But I remember hearing of her years ago, maybe back in 2011, when kind of being a ring girl was getting really popular in Ireland. There were girls kind of at the darts, at fights. I remember hearing she was like trying to get into the industry, because I knew some of the models and they were like, this girl's trying to get in. So she's always been very tenacious. Like, she wanted to be in the industry. I don't know, did she exactly really want to be worldwide famous particularly, but she definitely was like grafting to get into the industry, and she has got into the industry.
3: She
6: did it well.
3: And it hasn't all happened by accident. You know, this takes, you know, and everyone knows this about it, it takes a lot of hard work.
6: Yeah.
3: You know, staying there, as you have pointed out as well. But now she's at a whole other level. So you've got the American stuff, which is one thing, but also breaking into high-end fashion.
6: Yeah.
3: You know, some of the shoots that we saw in Paris recently, where she's walking the red carpet, she looks absolutely
6: incredible.
3: Stunning.
6: And that's what's so rare about her. Like, people would normally say Molly Mae Hague is one of the most successful reality stars and one of the most successful out of Love Island. But I would argue that Maura Higgins is actually more successful. And I think the kind of trick to Maura that's worked really well is she started leaning back into Love Island. What I mean by that is, when her and Molly came off Love Island, that was the 2019 series. It's pretty much the best Love Island series ever. You know, like, everyone all around the world were tweeting about her. But we take it back to there. When she first joined the show, she was a latecomer. She was a bombshell. She was never in the original lineup. So the amount of luck as well that's played into effect here. But she actually went for Tommy Fury, who was dating Molly Mae Hague on the show. And initially, viewers hated her and they wanted her off. And what happened, if you remember, is that very big feminist speech she gave when one of the boys tried to take her to the hideaway and wanted to, you know, have a fun time with her and was kind of talking about her sexually behind her back. And she stormed out right in the middle of the conversation and was like, "Who do you think you are?" And that's the moment where everyone went, "Oh my God, she is an icon." But she's had issues over the years. You know, she hasn't always been in everybody's favor. You know, like last year, I think it was Danny Jones from McFly. There was a video clip of her kind of pecking him. He's a married man. There was a lot of questions over that. You would think maybe that would dull her shine. Absolutely not. She was like, "Right, the UK are angry with me. I'm going to pack my bags, get my passport and go to the US." And she signed with CAA, which is literally the biggest talent agency in the world. Some of the biggest A-listers are there. Like, what I love about her is that she just keeps going. She starts fresh. She reinvigorates herself. And I think she leans into being a single woman that we don't know what's going on with her. And like, that's kind of a part of her appeal. And some of the most famous women over the years have been women that have been single or they've been heartbroken. And her whole thing about Love Island is that she went onto the show after being betrayed by an ex, and that's why she wanted to go on and kind of have her revenge. But like, I think of Jennifer Aniston in the Angelina Jolie, Brad Pitt thing. You know, women on their own do sometimes get better careers out of it, and I think she's really leaning into it. And when she came out of Love Island, she weirdly didn't want to talk about it. So when she first came out, she was very shy with press and she didn't want it brought up. But a couple of years ago, she leaned back in. I think that's been the win for her. She started hosting the after show in the US, and that's where the US stuff really kicked off.
3: Yeah, it takes a lot of guts to go over to the United States with your suitcase and throw yourself into
6: and
3: it.
6: And an Irish accent.
3: Yes.
6: And people can't understand.
3: She's as Longford as she could possibly be, which I think people love about her as well.
6: Love.
3: Especially
6: like,
3: here.
6: Yeah, like I think, you know, the way she says thanks, which is tanks, is like trending in the US. You know, people are putting it into their captions when they talk about her as well. And I think the big hit was really when she went on to the US Traders. She was so good on it. And again, a bit of luck there in that that season was probably the biggest season in the US. There was a season before with Ek and Sue, also from Love Island, that didn't really rate that well. When Maura went on, it was just different. And she's become best friends with Lisa Rinna from Real Housewives of Beverly Hills. Could you ask for a better mate? And then to get to the final and to have Rob, who was on the US Love Island, buy her a Birkin right afterwards. I mean, the amount of viral moments she's had. Mm-hmm. She was listed in the Times 100 top digital creators of our time, you know, right after the Traders. And this is it again. This is what I love about her. Right after the Traders, there was no pausing. There was no taking a break. She's in Dancing with Stars right now over there, which is massive. But she has a new series coming out on Disney, the new version of Blind Date. She is hosting the revival of that. And she's hosting a spin-off show of I'm a Celebrity, Get Me Out There in the US. So she's fully based in the US.
3: Do you think that's her future now? It's going to be in presenting, because there's only so many reality shows you can do.
6: Yeah.
3: Or is there another string to her bow? Do you think we could see her acting or more of the high fashion stuff? Where does it go from
6: here? I wouldn't be surprised to see her acting because of the agents that she has right now. Now, I'm sure TV presenting is the main focus for her, but you're right. Like, she did I'm a Celebrity, which I actually nearly forgot about. So bad. So there has
3: she
6: been...
3: She was pretty quiet.
6: Very quiet.
3: Wasn't she? Yeah.
6: And I think with Maura, she needs a bit of drama for her spark to really come out. And I think with I'm a Celebrity, there wasn't really that much drama there. She also came in a bit late there. She came across really, really well, but she absolutely wasn't like a standout of that season. So to go from being quiet on I'm a Celebrity to basically being in the final of the US Traders, it's insane. I think that she's going to dabble more in beauty. So when you're talking about the red carpets she's been on in the fashion shows, a lot of that is with L'Oreal. So she's one of the main ambassadors there. And when I was at Cannes actually a couple of months ago, there was a lot of like a buzz about her being there, and she was like in limos being brought here, being brought there, doing all these shoots. She does a campaign for Tresemme as well, so she's got like the biggest brands right now. I would say TV presenting is what she wants to do. She has dabbled in acting already. She was in an Irish movie here. I'd say she'll probably do more, but I think she is absolutely gone out of Ireland and the UK, because when she came out of Love Island, she did something for This Morning on UK TV, which is kind of the only thing really the Love Islanders get to do after, is maybe a segment on This Morning, or maybe they get their own reality TV show. Molly May does have her own show on Amazon, so it wouldn't surprise me if there's going to be something following more around. I mean, what an interesting show she would have. No one knows who she's dating. She's on a new TV show every week. She's famous friends now at the moment. I would love to see see her do something like that and kind of just kind of do something on her own, maybe, because she's featuring in a lot of things, she's hosting a lot of things. I think a show based on her life, maybe real life, Real Wives of Beverly Hills style, would suit her.
3: I wonder, is she the last of the big stars, you know, that Molly May era that you mentioned, 2019, come out of Love Island?
6: Yeah, it's interesting because watching it now, like, there's a lot of people that come out and so many of them are just going back to their day jobs, which obviously there's nothing wrong with that. But a couple of years ago, that just wasn't the case. If you were big on Love Island, you were coming out to 1.2 million followers. People are coming out to like 50,000 followers, 100,000 followers. They're getting the odd fast fashion deal maybe, but to stand out is very, very difficult, which is why that year is such a unique one, because both Molly and Maura has done really well. Yeah. But I think she needs to come out with her own brand, her own show, and kind of make sure it's all about her.
3: Yeah, well, it's great to see it, isn't it?
6: Yeah, I love it. An Irish girl from Longford, and she's only 35, you know, and quitting school at 16. It just goes to show, like, when you're determined, you can really make it to the end.
3: Ali, thank you so much. Ali Ryan there from goss.ie. Plenty more on the way after this break.
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7: Is it just the elderly that get shingles?
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0: also make a real difference on the cost of living. Areas like the cost of childcare, cost of disability, the cost of energy, where the government is really prioritising these areas when it comes to Budget 2027.
1: Taoiseach Micheál Martin says the package focuses on permanent reduction of costs rather than once-off measures.
2: But it is a significant budget, and we are dealing with significant cost of living pressures on people, and we've decided to go the route of making changes like a cost of disability payment or like reducing childcare significantly, and we now have a pathway to getting to €200 over the next two budgets. That's embedding a sustainable reduction on the pressures families face.
1: A public order incident at a Dublin train station saw a teenager forced into a bin and rolled onto the tracks. Gardaí are appealing for witnesses to come forward. Newstalk's Emma Tyrrell reports.
3: Irish Rail has described Sunday night's incident at Harmanstown station as appalling, saying a group forced the teenager into a large bin before pushing it onto the tracks. The boy who was injured in the fall managed to climb back onto the platform, while an oncoming Dart was able to stop in time and avoid hitting the bin. The travel company says it had the potential to be fatal and that an express or commuter train would have taken much longer to stop. It's retained the CCTV footage to help with the investigation and is asking anyone with information to get in touch with Gardaí.
1: ASOS consumers have received an app notification saying the retailer has been hacked. The message, which flashed up on phones this morning, appears to include a threat to customers' information. There's been no response from the company yet, but its share price has fallen sharply. Users have reported problems accessing the shopping platform. That's it for now. More in an hour.
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6: Good morning, I'm Cameron Hill. UEFA has opened an investigation after it was alleged that an Israeli player spat at a member of the Republic of Ireland backroom team. It's claimed that the incident took place as they headed into the tunnel at halftime during Sunday's Nations League game between the two sides and Serbia. In a statement, the European governing body say they have appointed an inspector to conduct an appropriate disciplinary investigation. Ireland women's head coach Carla Ward has drafted Stephen Nelligan into her backroom team for their upcoming World Cup playoff against Kazakhstan. Ireland are in Astana for the first leg of their playoff semi-final, which takes place on Friday. The men's under-21s host table toppers England at Turner's Cross tonight in the final game of their European qualifying group. And LIV Golf has been offered a lifeline in its bid for survival into next year. Investment firm BC Partners Credit is reportedly offering the beleaguered tour more than €235 million in an attempt to move forward into 2027. LIV Golf filed for bankruptcy last month after Saudi Arabia withdrew its funding. To access three free Off the Ball podcasts a month, download the Go Loud app now.
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1: Mostly cloudy with rain and drizzle. Highest temperature is 11 to 16 degrees. 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
7: Jane, thank you very much. You're welcome back to the programme. You're listening to the Claire Byrne Show on News Talk. Coming up this hour, the World Health Organization asks Russia for more information on the reports of a plague there. So how worried should we be? Greenland is considering a shark cull and how to make the perfect frittata.
8: I've been shown a frittata by nonnas and chefs all around Italy. 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
7: 087-1400-106, that's the WhatsApp number, or you can email the programme, clairebyrne@newstalk.com. Geoffrey Archer, a best-selling author, longtime member of the UK Conservative Party, his novels sold over 300 million copies during his five decades as a writer. And in a statement last night, his publisher, HarperCollins, announced his sudden and peaceful death. I'm joined by Ryan Tuberty now, Times radio presenter and host of the Bookshelf podcast. Hello, Ryan.
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7: You posted this extraordinary story of recent work that you've been doing with Geoffrey. Tell us about it.
9: Well, in advance of the publication of his last ever novel, which was due to be in shops this very day, today, Last night I was to do an event with Geoffrey Archer here in what's called the News Building on London Bridge at 6:30 in front of about 100.

0: 20 of his fans and readers as part of a HarperCollins publication party of sorts. And I was sitting down in the coffee shop getting ready for just to finish my notes on Jeffrey, who I'll explain to you in a moment. I've been spending quite a lot of time with over the last few months. And a lady from the HarperCollins approached me, and I know her quite well, and she looked a little ashen. And I said, "Sit down, are you okay?" And she said, "I'm afraid it's terrible news." I said, "Go on." He said, "Jeffrey's died." I said, "What?" Like, I was flabbergasted. She was flabbergasted. "When? What?" She said, about an hour ago. I mean, it was that recent. And they had to send an alert out to the people who were about to attend this function within the hour to say, "Please don't come. Circumstances have changed, etc." And I found myself packing up my bag and heading on the tube home to say, "Well, good Lord, I mean, gosh, there you are, the slings and arrows of life." Yeah. I mean, it was a spectacular end to a controversial, storied, difficult life, which I'm sure we'll get into. But I would say to you, Claire, having got to know him a little bit, we weren't friends, but we got to know each other a little bit, he would probably have approved of the drama.
1: Mm. I read the last book, Adam and Eve, which was due to be, I found a copy of it out in the office a couple of months ago, and I brought it home and I read it, and he had that extraordinary message at the beginning, which you will know very well because you were about to talk to him about it all last night, where he was saying goodbye essentially to his readers. Yeah. That was going to be it. He was done.
0: He said, so when I met him I would have met him down through the years, to be honest with you, for different things on TV and radio, but this was a project that HarperCollins got in touch with me and said, "Look, Jeffrey was interested in you talking to him in a series of interviews with some of his best friends in his penthouse apartment." Now, Claire, I don't know if you've been in his apartment.
1: I have not.
0: Well, let me explain to you. Did you read London Falling, the brilliant Patrick Radden?
1: Okay. It's one of those apartments.
0: It's kind of. So you know that the building on the front of that book, Riverwalk, is the building. Right. So when I'd often get a cycle past that to cross the Vauxhall Bridge to go to Jeffrey's place, which is a penthouse right across from that. So that gives you a bit of context. Mm. And now when you get in that lift, there's a series of numbers to get to the top. So there's 1 to say 14 or whatever, but there's only one letter, and that's P. And P was for penthouse. And you press that button and the lift will come up, and suddenly you found yourself with the lift door open, like a regular lift elevator door opens, and bang, you're looking at this quite posh looking ornate door. And it was often ajar, and you'd hear, as I would every time I got there, because I was there quite a lot, from the distance, I sort of muffled, "Come in, come in." And it was Archer saying, "Come in, come in." And he always called you young man. "Come in, young man, sit down." He spoke with this sort of kind of put on sergeant major voice. And and the joke was and is, and it's true, when you asked him, you know, "Where's the loo?" He'd say, you know, "Past the Warhol, left at the Picasso, and straight in front of the Matisse."
1: Well, that's what he did. He liked to collect art, didn't he? I read that about him.
0: Do you know what? It's true. The Warhols are there. I mean, and the Picassos are there, and the pictures of him with Princess or Lady Diana or Margaret Thatcher. It was like a kind of Tory palace of, you know, Archerian largesse. Mm-hmm. So you can imagine just what sort of place. It had the vast views of the city of London. Right there in the corner was the House of Parliament, Westminster, which is the iconic building, and the mother of all parliaments, as they call it. And there it is, over his shoulders, you're talking to him. And it was like a scene of the original House of Cards. Very dramatic. Very Jeffrey Archer.
1: We had the prison sentence, the perjury, all of that.
0: And that has to be talked about.
1: It has to be talked about because I mean, people changed their view of Jeffrey Archer after all of that happened. And some people would have said, "I'm never reading anything that he's written again."
0: Yeah.
1: It didn't really bother Jeffrey, I think, because as I mentioned, he sold 300 million books over the course of his life.
0: Yeah.
1: But what was he like from your point of view in those chats that you had with him?
0: Well, I'd be sitting down on his couch and he'd be sitting in his chair, and I would bring the guest in. So it was Prue Leith one day from the Bake Off, Tim Rice, who wrote Evita and Jesus Christ Superstar, another day. Joanna Lumley, I don't need to say anymore, another day. Giles Brandreth, you'll know, it was there, another day. Anthony Horowitz. And my job was to kind of nudge the conversation along. So if you ever watch these episodes on YouTube or whatever, you'll see what my job was to do. And largely they were kind of the happy side of things. We didn't go kind of dark because it was a celebration of his life with his friends. You hardly say, tell us about the time when.
1: Yeah.
0: But in other conversations I've had with him, whether it's for my own podcast, the Bookshelf podcast, or on TV or what have you, you do talk about, and we did. He was in prison for 4 years. He committed perjury. You know, you said it was a water off the duck's back. I don't know. He spent an awful lot of the last 20, 30 years doing charity auctions. And I'm just been assessing it over the last 12 hours in my head. And I woke up thinking about it today that I think a lot of that was to do with, by way of mitigating for maybe sins of the past. He stayed with the woman a judge once described as the fragrant Mary Archer, his wife, still together till the day he died, despite everything. And, you know, it's important to talk about that stuff because he did spend 4 years behind bars and he came out, and as he said himself, he got 4 books out of it or something like that. I mean, he never missed a trick. And he wanted to be, like he said this, he wanted to be the best cricket player in for England. He wanted to be the greatest cross-country runner for the Olympics. And as you rightly say, he wanted to be prime minister.
1: Yeah.
0: But and the best-selling author in the world. So he kind of got 1 out of 4 in some ways. But he was a showman, Claire. I don't know if you ever, did you ever interview him? I must ask you.
1: I think I did, but it was, you know, one of those interviews over the phone. So it's hard to get a read on somebody when they're not sitting
0: hard.
1: You don't have a warm body in front of you.
0: No, indeed. There's nothing like that. And like, I and you know, when I was here last Monday, we did one last interview with Ian Botham, the cricketer. And this is why I'm quite shocked by Geoffrey Archer dying, because he was 86 and I've never seen a man so fit for his age. I've never seen anything like it. I've seen a lot of people in their 80s and some are strong and some are weak and some are, you know, have given up the ghost, and some are just feel like they're 20 years younger. He was like, he was 60 or younger. He was so fit and so sharp, regardless of what you thought of his politics and his past. He was not a man who looked like he was going to die any day soon. And as I say, for him to die on the day before, I mean, the book is called Adam and Eve. He dies on the eve of his book publication. The drama of it is quite something. The Tory Party conference is happening in Birmingham at the moment. You know, even William Hague was here on Times Radio this morning, and he was saying, sorry, I think I cut across you there.
1: No, don't worry.
0: Me, but just briefly, William Hague was saying that he had to turf Archer out of the Tory party. Now, Archer loved the Tory party. That was his thing. And eventually, William Hague was saying today that when he was Tory leader, he had to get rid of him. And for 20 years, they didn't talk. But in the last year or two or three, they did make up. And then what Geoffrey Archer used to do was constantly WhatsApp all these people and all that kind of thing. So yeah, he made his peace with people in the end.
1: It's a real mic drop moment, as you say, on the eve of publication. But just as you are a man of books, and I love a big old blockbuster that runs over generations. Yeah. That's my happy place. So, you know, Geoffrey Archer writes for me. What do you think is the secret to the 300 million copies sold? What did he have?
0: The common touch. He, like, for a man who lived in a penthouse with Picassos, he had the common touch. It's strange. He's the kind of, I remember reading him when I was a kid. I liked the short stories, you know, Quiver Full of Arrows types of books, like the Roald Dahl Tales of the Unexpected types things, because I was probably about 13 or thereabouts. And to me, they were adult books, that is to say, books for grown-ups. And I thought, oh gosh, I'm reading a book for grown-ups, and I understand it, and I'm really enjoying it. And I think that what his skill for in many ways was to put books in people's hands, and then they go, oh, actually, I realize now I like reading. There, what I'm trying to say is like a gateway drug for reading. So you go, oh yeah, this is great. If you like this, you love, you know, when you buy something on, you know, if you like this, you love that.
1: Mm-hmm.
0: You might also like that. Suddenly you find yourself picking up John Grisham, then you read The Firm, and then you pick up something else or somebody else, and on it goes. And I think that was his skill. And most people listening into your show today will have an Archer book on their bookshelf. They'll say, oh, my dad used to love that. My mother used to read Geoffrey Archer. Or, you know, they'd have, you just had one. It's like in my house, there was Lace, Flowers in the Attic, and, you know, Not a Penny More, Not a Penny Less. They were all there. They were like the classic books on it. And the mother and the father, they all read them and passed them around. And that's just the
1: I'm laughing because we're of the same era. That's,
0: yeah.
1: You're there.
0: And
1: we're
0: talking about the same bookshelf, basically. And I think Archer was in, well, Geoffrey Archer, I should say, was in that milieu. And that's not a bad legacy.
1: Ryan, it's great to talk to you, despite the sadness of the occasion. Thank you very much for your time. Ryan Tubridy there, Times Radio presenter and host of the Bookshelf podcast on the sad news of the death of Geoffrey Archer at the age of 86. Extraordinarily, as Ryan has pointed out, on the eve of the publication of his final book, Adam and Eve. Now, thousands of ASOS users, we mentioned this earlier, have received this hack alert to their phones this morning, warning of a hack, a leak. Customers who have the app were given a notification about the development. Tech editor with the Irish Independent, Adrian Weckler, is with me now. So Adrian, how much do you know about what has happened?
2: Well, we know that it's very unusual for a retailer to have its push notification system. Sometimes you get these things on your phone, sometimes from a news company or a retailer informing you of some offer or something that's happened. The hackers somehow got access to ASOS's push notification system to phones. And the message that lots of Irish customers got this morning was on the headline, ASOS hacked, and then the content of the message said, "Dear ASOS DPU and IT, we have fully compromised the Snowflake instance. Engage with us or we will leak it." Snowflake refers to an online database system that's used by a lot of big companies to keep track of and analyze customer accounts. So although ASOS has not yet commented, if the worst were to happen there, and if the hackers really did have access to this Snowflake online database system, they would have access to an awful lot of customer information, including here in Ireland. I would say conservatively, there's well over 100,000 ASOS customers in Ireland.
1: And the website we heard earlier and the app appear to be working and open for business. Is that still the case?
2: Yeah, that's absolutely still the case. As I said, ASOS has not yet commented or responded to this. Obviously, we've been onto them as probably every other media organization has as well. It's worth noting this isn't the first time that ASOS has suffered a breach. In July, it actually suffered a significant breach. 138,000 customers in that instance were affected. So they're going to have to come out and say something about this, because an awful lot of people who shop with ASOS in Ireland were freaked out this morning when they got that message to their phone, and they're wondering how they might be exposed.
1: Yeah, I've literally just logged into ASOS, or I've called up the website here on my phone, and there is absolutely nothing on there to tell me that there's anything wrong, and I could buy something here now if I wanted to. I could download the app if I wanted to, and there's no mention of any hacking. But as you say, they really need to say something at this point, so we would expect to hear from them.
2: We would. There's 17 million customers across 150 different markets. This is not a small, you know, mom and pop type operation. This is a very, very large international retailer. As I said, they've got likely hundreds of thousands of customers in Ireland. They certainly have millions in the UK. This is being reported worldwide, so they're going to have to clarify it soon.
1: Well, let's see what happens. Adrian, thank you very much for bringing us up to date on that one. Still to come on the show this morning, how to make the best frittatas. Up next, though, why Greenland is considering a shark cull.
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1: 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We're seeing pictures coming in from France this morning, where the student protests have really escalated. It was originally second level students who went out on the streets over the last couple of days. They invited the university students to join them. 200,000 protesters now expected out on the streets. And we see in Lyon that there are thousands of people crowding on the main thoroughfares. There are fires lighting in the middle of the road. The students' union claims that 1,800 high schools are at a standstill. They're either blocked, disrupted, or closed. So there have been clashes between the students and the police in Paris, in Strasbourg, in Lyon, and in Lille. We'll bring you more on that as we get it, but they're facing serious problems in France. There's no doubt about that. Fishing trawlers in Greenland are competing with sharks for supplies of halibut and cod. It leaves the authorities there with a tricky decision to make, to cull or not to cull. I'm joined now by documentary maker and ocean conservationist Ken O'Sullivan. Good morning, Ken.
16: How are you, Claire? How are you?
1: I'm good. Are there very many sharks off the coast in Greenland? What's happening?
16: Well, so these are very, very enigmatic species that we know very, very little about them, certainly ecologically, Claire. So they did some research a few years ago, and they discovered using radiocarbon dating that the Greenland shark lives to between 272 and 512 years, meaning one at the lower end was born in 1754, predating, as in they were alive then and they're still alive now, predating the American Revolution, 20 years before Daniel O'Connell was born. So incredible species, but very enigmatic. So are there many? We don't know. We don't know. There aren't reliable population estimates because we know so little about them.
1: Well, the people who work in fishing are claiming that there are so many that they're affecting what they can catch.
16: Look, I have great sympathy with fishing communities and coastal communities where, you can't charge in and point your finger at them. So what's happening in this situation is that the fishing is 25% of Greenland's GDP. And as we know, they are they've received quite a lot of financial support from Denmark, but they're becoming more independent, it would seem. 25% of their GDP. And then fishermen using gill nets and long lines are finding that they're catching bycatch of Greenland sharks in the nets, and that the sharks, apparently, they feel, are breaking the long line. So it's a big long line of hooks. And the situation is exacerbated because there are ghost long lines, if you like, ones that were lost. So these lines will have a big weight at the end of them. Some of them were lost. You put in a new line, it actually catches the old line, and then there's too much weight to bring it back in with your pump. And you get another ghost long line going. So there was, I think, a resolution passed by one of the local councils to cull a certain amount of sharks. Now, as to how serious they were, I don't know.
1: Well, they said, Ken, 1,000 sharks, and they would offer 300 krona for every heart of a Greenland shark that was brought to them, which sounds very primitive. But then the government overruled that, didn't they? But there is a consideration happening at government level as to whether a cull should go ahead. So there's still a question mark over it. But I suppose what we don't know is what exactly is causing that drop in the catch, the halibut and the prawns. We don't know whether the sharks are to blame. Isn't that the problem?
16: I think so. Like fishing all over the world, there are a number of factors that are exacerbating the situation. And I understand that the local fishers are saying, you know, there's pressure from offshore trawlers. You've got climate change. You've got melting ice caps and icebergs in Greenland. So the water, so much of the environment is changing because of climate change. And the question is, what do you do next? Now, you know, a cull sounds like a very simple thing. Okay, well, we'll kill some sharks. But, you know, culling is very complex. And in many cases, if you kill a certain amount of the population, well, what happens is that just other adults move in to their area. And you've probably got to kill an awful lot of them for it to be effective. But if we come back to the shark itself and say, these animals don't become sexually mature until they're 150 years old. So if the population is massively decreased and a pup is born today, he's not going to have another pup until 150 years, which is the year 2176. So it really has to be managed. But what I would say, and I've seen this time and again in places in Ireland, around the world, there is great marine science available nowadays. And if all of the stakeholders work together in that, in terms of finding there are lots of ways to mitigate the bycatch levels, you will have to accept, firstly, there'll be some bycatch of the sharks, but secondly, the coastal communities are entitled to make a living and to survive, especially when it's probably all that they have up there. And thirdly, I think also that the survival of these sharks, which are endangered, is critical. That is paramount and must be accepted. So there are ways to do it. I suppose what doesn't help, and I've talked to some people who are connected to the situation, a friend of mine made a documentary about Greenland sharks some years ago, what doesn't help are sensationalist headlines and probably a lot of international focus on this and people jumping in and saying, oh, you can't kill the sharks, you know, da da da da da. Look, there are always ways to work this out to get to the best situation that's available. It might not be perfect, but
1: But maybe, Ken, the starting point might be a proper clean-up of the ghost gear, the lines that you explained and described to us earlier on. If you did that first and see do things improve, you might be in a better place to make a decision.
16: Oh, look, Claire, if you could, but you know, if you look out from Dublin across Dublin Bay and you see how vast it is, right, and you look at Ireland on a map and you look at Greenland, it is a massive coastline. So look, I know there's been lots of efforts in some in Ireland, people cleaning up ghost nets, but it's such a vast area and there's so much stuff there. The cost would be millions and millions to do that. And, you know, perhaps there are particular fishing areas where it's constantly, where the effort is concentrated and they could try to do that there. But you're right. Right too, in a way though, that is probably one of the parts of the mitigation factors that you might do if you try to take the situation seriously and sort it out.
1: Ken, thanks very much for joining us. Always good to talk to Ken O'Sullivan, documentary maker and ocean conservationist. Now, as of today, the World Health Organization has confirmed that it has asked for more information from Russia on reports of a plague in the country. We know a Russian lab technician has died at a plague research center in Siberia, but there are concerns that the incident could lead to the spread of pneumonic plague. But we are being told at the same time that there's no reason for alarm. I'm joined by British former Army officer, Colonel Hamish de Breton-Gordon on this now. Hamish, good morning to you.
17: Hi, good morning, Claire.
1: You are concerned about this, are you?
17: Well, yes and no on two particular areas here. And certainly when I was in the British Army, one of my roles was defending against biological weapons. So I know a little bit about this. I think one of the issues is at the moment we are starved of information because classic Russian, and it was the same in the Soviet times, any disaster happens, they completely shut down everything, the internet, any chance of getting the real deal out of here. But I think when we look at some of the issues, I think first of all, this is not going to create an epidemic on sort of COVID lines, I don't think. However, pneumonic plague has a mortality rate of between 50 and 100% untreated, whereas COVID was less than 1%. So they're in a challenge. However, having said that, this laboratory in Siberia, we know it was part of the BioPreparat program, which was the Russian chemical biological weapons program in the Cold War. And there is some of the information that's come out of this laboratory in the last few years suggests that work continues, what we call gain of function, to try and make these pathogens more deadly. And I suppose the thing I'm concerned about is very sad that this lady has died, but the reason she's died. Now, she is an expert working in this anti-plague laboratory. Now, she would, the assumption is she'd be vaccinated against plague, as people like I, when we were dealing with Iraq and Afghanistan, vaccinated plague and anthrax, so we wouldn't become casualties. And also, plague is very well treated by antibiotics that work against plague. So the fact she died sort of makes you assume that either her vaccine didn't work or the antibiotics didn't work, and that would suggest maybe they were working on some sort of gain of function to create a biological weapon, and there is evidence that maybe the Russians have been doing that. So that's my concern. I don't think, and particularly because the isolation of Siberia and the fact that Russians aren't traveling around the world, you know, had it been in Wuhan or London or Dublin, that would be a concern because people would travel all over the world very quickly. So there are concerns, but not panic at this stage.
1: And you'd wonder as well, I mean, I mentioned the World Health Organization seeking answers from Russia, whether they will get those answers. But there are so many questions because we heard over the last couple of days that this death resulted from a dropped test tube. Now, surely if you're working in that environment, you would have all of the safety gear on and you would be protected in the event that a test tube dropped. So as you have outlined there, what were they doing? How were they protected? What happened? How did this woman contract this illness? All of those questions need to be answered. But because we're dealing with Russia here, we mightn't get the answers that we're looking for.
17: No, I absolutely don't think we will. And of course, they've changed the narrative too. They were trying to suggest that she got plague by visiting Mongolia, which clearly is not the case. And when one looks at the detail here, that's why one is concerned, because, you know, plague is not an aerosol. It doesn't sort of transmit through the air, as it were. So if this was just a test tube, and exactly, I agree with you, she should have been in full PPE, protective equipment, so she should have been fine. So I think they're in the challenge. If the Russians are trying to make biological weapons, and you know there is evidence that they might be, then that really would be a concern. But I don't think we're going to get an awful lot out of this, and I don't think it's going to create a pandemic in sort of COVID type scale.
1: And you write today in your piece that you've written for the papers, it's published here in the Irish Independent, that what we need to be concerned about here is biological science and its advancement, and you compare the threat of it to nuclear technology. Tell me more about those fears.
17: Yes, entirely. And I think this is why everybody is so vexed by this at the moment. Over the last few weeks, we've heard an awful lot about AI and how AI can take over the world and destroy us. Some people may have read Annie Jacobson's book called Biological War, which bizarrely starts with a lab leak in a Siberian Siberian research laboratory and its plague. And it's what's called, Ian, it's gain of function. It's AI manipulation of the genome to make them more virulent, more transmissible. And the challenge with AI is it makes it a lot easier. In the past, to work on pathogens, to create, you know, medicines and all the rest of it, you needed very, very qualified, experienced scientists and a lot of equipment. Unfortunately, with AI, that is now opens this up to, you know, anybody who doesn't necessarily need to have a PhD in biomedical chemistry or biomedical science and doesn't necessarily need a laboratory like Porton Down or Edgewood. And I think that is absolutely the challenge, why control of AI for malicious activities must be a priority for the authorities, you know, not just in the UK and Ireland, but across the world.
1: So you're calling for this Organisation for the Prohibition of Biological Weapons. So that would be the international community coming together to set this thing up and to properly fund it so that when these questions arise in the future, there's a framework to deal with it.
17: Yes, entirely, Claire. And I've been involved in the Chemical Weapons Convention for many years, and it has the Organization for the Prohibition of Chemical Weapons who do exactly that for chemical weapons. And 99% of chemical weapons in the world have been removed. But conversely, the Biological and Toxin Weapons Convention, we do have a convention, is very small and very poorly funded and has no organisation to do exactly the sort of work that you're suggesting. So I think it's something the United Nations and the World Health Organization should do. And, you know, Russia is a signatory to the Biological Weapons Convention. I mean, it's also a signatory to the Chemical Weapons Convention and continues to use them in Ukraine. But that's another thing. But if one sets up a framework and do this sort of thing, and if, you know, 90% of the world agrees with it, then we will be in a lot of better place than we are at the moment when there is nobody. We just rely on the honesty of the Russians, which is a bit of an oxymoron, to tell us what's happening.
1: The US Secretary of State Marco Rubio said they're keeping a close eye on it, but they don't think that it is a cause for alarm. He said it is a cause for focus and the cause just to keep an eye on it, and we're doing that. Is that enough? Is that an appropriate reaction at this stage?
17: Well, I think it probably is. And of course, Donald Trump, the president, last night was rather more sort of forward-leaning. But I think his understanding of the biological makeup of this pathogen maybe needs a little bit more advice. But I do agree. This is not a time to panic, but it is a time. This could be very serious. And the fact that the Russians are hiding it all and not being open about it makes it even more dangerous. And the inference that the Russians have been doing gain-of-function AI manipulation of pathogens is a huge concern.
1: This is something, this pneumonic plague, that can transmit from person to person. Isn't that right?
17: In its natural form, yes, it's right, but it is not. It won't pass in the air, as it were. It's not something you can breathe in like the flu or like COVID.
1: Uh-huh.
17: But it is transmissible through fluids and all the rest of it and contact. So it is transmissible, but not nearly as transmissible as the common flu or COVID. what the inference of potential inference of what we're hearing now is that gain of function activity has gone on to make it transmissible through the air. In other words, make it much more like flu and COVID, so it would spread very quickly worldwide. And that is the real concern.
1: It absolutely is. Hamish, thank you. Hamish de Breton Gordon there. And I'm sure the World Health Organization will tell us if they get that information that they have requested today from Russia. We wait and see, but perhaps we won't hold our breath. Plenty more to come on the programme. Stay with us after this.
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1: Now, I want to tell you about this great competition we're running across the next 2 weeks here on the show. So MSL Motor Group has officially opened the new Mercedes-Benz North Dublin showroom. That's at North City Business Park, just off Junction 5 of the M50. And there you can discover the latest Mercedes-Benz models, including innovative electric and hybrid vehicles. 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You and a friend will travel there in a Mercedes-Benz, taking in the stunning Connemara countryside. You'll also receive €4,000 in spending money, as well as a Mercedes-Benz Samsonite luggage set. 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Then every day next week, we're going to announce our finalists on air, one of whom will win the amazing overall prize. But that's not all, because each runner-up will also receive a two-night stay at the K Club, with dinner included on one of the evenings. 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Now, I'm joined by the founder of Kitchenetta Catering, Jennifer Provan. You're very welcome, Jennifer, to the programme.
2: Thank you so much for having me, Claire.
1: And you brought in some delicious frittata.
2: Yes, I did.
1: Why frittata?
2: Well, it's healthier than
1: quiche.
2: Yes, it's a crustless quiche. Mm-hmm.
1: It can be tricky to make, though. We were having a conversation about this on the team. Mm-hmm. It's one of those things that it either turns out flat like an omelette, mm-hmm. or it's not done in the middle. So give us the tricks and the tips that we need.
2: So basically, extremely fresh eggs. So I've used some lovely local fresh eggs from Omeath, Ferryhill Farm, and got them delivered to me last night. Basically, what we do is we parboil our potatoes, steam our... baby potatoes in there from Cool Farm. And then make sure they're parboiled, and then chop them into small pieces, not huge chunks. And everything, all your vegetables need to be sautéed and...
1: Because you'll end up with steamed. Raw vegetables in there.
2: Absolutely.
1: Otherwise.
2: And you just need to cook it at about 160 for a good 35 to 40 minutes. And that way you'll have your center.
1: Okay, so you whisk your eggs and pour them over the vegetables.
2: Yes. What I do is I actually combine the vegetables, and you could sometimes use bacon, you could use sausage, ham. And what I do is I combine those in the jug with the eggs and the vegetables, and then pour into a Pyrex dish or an oven-proof dish.
1: How many eggs did you use for this one?
2: I used for this one 5 eggs.
1: It's a lot, isn't it?
2: And a little bit of milk as well. So, okay.
1: What function is the milk performing in that instance? Is it just for bulk?
2: It's for bulking, yeah. Mm-hmm. Yeah, because I put mine in a bigger dish.
1: And how do you stop it sticking? Are you putting anything into the Pyrex
2: dish? Yes, I brushed it with some olive oil.
1: Because otherwise you might be in a bit of trouble.
2: It would completely stick, yeah. So just brush it, not liberally, but just brush it with a little bit of olive oil.
1: Now, I want to find out a bit more about you and about the Kitchenetta story, because most of your career was in Glasgow and Scotland.
2: It was, yes.
1: Tell me about that.
2: So met my husband in 2001, moved over in 2002, and then worked there with him for a little while.
1: In the food industry?
2: No, not in the food industry. Just I'd worked with him when I first moved over, but I'd always worked in hospitality before that. I was kind of thinking about what I wanted to do. Had my son in 2004 and grabbed the opportunity then to start private catering and start really, really small from home. And then I used his network and spoke to some people and ended up working for a really big law firm in Glasgow called Harp & Cloud. And I was their corporate caterer for about 13 years there.
1: So that was the Kitchenetta brand started there?
2: That was actually Cookie Catering back then, and I rebranded in about 2018 to Kitchenetta.
1: So why the return then to Ireland?
2: So I'm from farm, and
1: I'm going to try your frittata now as you're telling me this bit of the story.
2: So I hope you like it. So Mum and Dad gifted Alan and I a plot of land right behind them whenever we got married.
1: It's lovely.
2: Yeah,
1: very tasty.
2: Thank you. And
1: so it was time to come home, you decided.
2: Well, when my son went to university and... You know, it was just during COVID. I was very, very homesick, and
1: even after all that time,
2: yes, I always wanted to come back. I loved Glasgow, still do, but I really, really wanted to to come home eventually.
1: Mm-hmm.
2: So we did in 2023 and built our house and just picked up where I left off, really.
1: Not so easy to do that in a completely different place, because you have all your contacts and your clients in Glasgow and then come back here and rebuild again.
2: Yeah. How I did it was I went to my mother's hairdressers and on a really busy Thursday afternoon, and I asked them, could I leave in some trays of canapes and some little pots of, you know, some curries and things that I'd made. And literally it just took off from there. Again, just using your network. Yeah.
1: So now then, what are you doing? Are you catering for companies still, or is it
2: not
1: for
2: so
1: families,
2: much.
1: Or what do you
2: do? Yeah, not so much for companies, because I'm not in a city anymore. I'm just north of Dundalk. So basically, I'm doing a lot of private dining, a lot of family events, a lot of just birthdays.
1: Mm-hmm.
2: But mainly, I would say private dining now.
1: And do you find as people are getting busier in their lives, you mm-hmm. know, all of the adults working in a house, mm-hmm. that there is less time for people to cater themselves when they're having a party?
2: Yes, absolutely. I think there is a lot less time.
1: Mm-hmm.
2: And I do think that they're very interested in food as well. And what I'm finding is that they'll just find any excuse to entertain on a Saturday night. You know, I've got bookings right up until the middle of next year for people who are gathering just to, you know, they're foodies as well.
1: Yeah.
2: They want to try different dishes. They want to have the luxury of just being in their own home and you know, using their own lovely dining rooms.
1: All the hard work they've put into their house, they might as well...
2: They want to enjoy it. Yeah.
1: So something like this frittata, is that good for a gathering now? If you had somebody who wanted to cook for themselves, is this something you'd think about?
2: It is. I would do this mainly for a brunch
1: mm-hmm.
2: or a lunch, definitely. I did it last year for a really large brunch gathering and it worked beautifully. So... but yeah, I would do it for that mainly.
1: And for the big gatherings, is it still things like curries and beef and Guinness and those types of things that work well?
2: Yeah, I try to mix that up a little bit, because you can get that everywhere. I love Asian food, and I've travelled a little bit. I've gone to cook schools there. I've learned how to make all of my own pastes. So I'll do, one of the most popular dishes I do is a chicken mango and lime leaf curry, and I'll make my paste from scratch. That's so popular. It's mm-hmm. so fragrant, not too spicy. That's probably my best seller.
1: The favourite, is it?
2: Another one is Malaysian prawn and pineapple curry.
1: Mm-hmm. Are you finding that the tastes are different here compared to Scotland, or are they more or less the same?
2: I think they're a little bit more adventurous here.
1: Really?
2: Mm-hmm.
1: We like
2: really
1: spice,
2: do
1: we?
2: Yeah. Yeah, absolutely. Maybe not so much Indian spice, but definitely Asian spice. Mm,
1: which is a bit gentler, maybe?
2: Yes, it is. It's less cumin and coriander, less earthy, I would say.
1: Now, you've also brought in this chocolate mousse, which I'm going to open up and have a look at here. This looks great. Tell me a bit about this.
2: This is made from Cool Swan cream liqueur.
1: Oh, yes, yeah.
2: Which you'll see everywhere, really, now. Mm. And... it's made with our local Muchgrange dairy cream, which is just a farm down the road from us, and the fresh eggs.
1: So eggs, cream and Cool Swan mm-hmm. mixed together. And where's the chocolate flavour coming from?
2: That is from a Belgian chocolate, Caillebeau. Belgian
1: just melted
2: chocolate.
1: In there, is
2: melted,
1: it?
2: Melted, yeah. But we make a sabayon. I know, it's so good.
1: It's really lovely.
2: Yeah.
1: So are you very big then on local produce as well?
2: Very, very, very big. I'm a member of the board of Boyne Valley Flavours, which is a food network of more than 100 producers, drinks producers, hospitality and food service providers.
1: Mm-hmm. So it's tough out there at the moment for mm-hmm. people mm-hmm. in your business. Mm-hmm. Is the key to it, or is the attempt there to try and make things easier by all coming together to promote those brands that you mentioned?
2: Absolutely, it is. It's so important that we support these brands and their small producers. If we don't, they'll disappear.
1: Mm-hmm. Exactly. And we hear that a lot from producers. Mm-hmm. We did an Irish food series over the summer and we heard that a lot. But we also heard that Irish people are very discerning when it comes to their food, and they want quality ingredients and they want local ingredients, which is very heartening.
2: Yeah, it's exceptionally heartening. So we've got Boyne Valley Dining Week starting this Friday, and that is in an effort to, bring all of these producers to the attention of food service providers.
1: And you have the Boyne Valley table at Dundalk Jail, I know, on the 15th of October.
2: Next Thursday, yes.
1: And tickets are still on sale for that,
2: are they?
1: There's
2: a few tickets left, yes, I believe.
1: Jennifer, thank you very much. And it's lovely to meet you. That's Jennifer Provan from Kitchenetta Catering. Thank you to everybody who got in touch this morning. The Go Loud app is there if you missed anything. A reminder that we're going to have full coverage of the budget here on News Talk with Shane Coleman from 1 o'clock. That's in just over an hour. We'll have all of the budget announcement live, of course, followed by full analysis with a range of experts. On the team today, thank you to Cormac McDonough on sound, producers Helena O'Toole and Dee King, research by David O'Connor and Kira McGovern, our broadcast assistant is Anne-Marie Kane, the editor is Tom Donnelly. Andrea's coming up next and I'll be back with you tomorrow from 9. Have a lovely day.
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1: Good afternoon. 1800 453 106. That's the number if you want to chat to us on Lunchtime Live. On today's show, do we need stricter regulations around rickshaws? We're live from Harmanstown after a young man was forced into a bin and pushed onto the train tracks. And if you're looking for a new TV series or podcast, we'll have everything you don't want to miss this week for

0: real difference when it comes to the tax people paying next year, but also make a real difference on the cost of living. Areas like the cost of childcare, the cost of disability, the cost of energy, where the government is really prioritising these areas when it comes to budget 2027.
1: Cuts in excise duty on fuel are said to be extended into the spring as diesel prices hit around €2.17 a litre at forecourts across the country today. People filling up at a station in Cork say the constant rise in prices has become exhausting to deal with.
2: I just spent €17 only on diesel. I'm still in secondary school and I still go to school, so I don't have a full-time job. I have a part-time job, and it's just unfair on us since we're all still young.
3: Well, I'll be honest with you, I don't even check the price. Reason why? I live in the rural countryside. There's no public transport. I've got a family to feed and what can we do?
1: An attack on a teenage boy which saw him put in a large bin and rolled onto train tracks has been described as appalling. Irish Rail says the incident at Harmanstown train station in Dublin on Sunday night had the potential to be fatal. It says the injured teenager managed to get back onto the platform while an oncoming Dart saw the bin and brought the train to a stop in time. Gardaí are appealing for witnesses. ASOS customers have received an app notification saying the retailer has been hacked. The message, which flashed up on phones this morning, appears to include a threat to leak consumers' information. There's been no response from the company yet, but its share price has fallen sharply. Sky's Phoebe Southworth has been reading the message.
4: Dear ASOS DPO, which stands for Data Protection Officer, and IT, we have fully compromised the Snowflake instance. Engage with us or we will leak it.
1: That's it for now. More in an hour.
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8: Good afternoon, I'm Cameron Hill. €22 million has reportedly been allocated in Budget 2027 to support the hosting of next year's Ryder Cup and co-hosting Euro 2028. Adair Manor, owned by JP McManus, will host next year's edition of the biennial golf tournament. The Department of Sport attempted to block the release of an economic impact study into the hosting of the Ryder Cup back in July. UEFA have launched an investigation after it was alleged a member of the Republic of Ireland coaching team was spat at by an Israeli player during their Nations League match on Sunday. It's claimed that the incident took place as they headed down the tunnel at halftime in Serbia. In a statement, the European governing body says it has appointed an inspector to conduct an appropriate disciplinary investigation. And the men's under-21s are chasing a playoff spot on the final night of qualifying for next year's Euros. Jim Crawford's side are level on points with group rivals Slovakia and host tabletoppers England at Turner's Cross tonight from 6. To access 3 free Off the Ball podcasts a month, download the Go Loud app now.
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1: Mostly cloudy with rain and drizzle this afternoon. Highest temperatures 11 to 16 degrees. 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
9: You are listening to Lunchtime Live with Andrea Gilligan. It's 1800 453 106. That's the number if you want to join us. Everything you need to know about Budget 2027. We'll bring you the Finance Minister's speech, plus plenty of analysis and commentary from our own Shane Coleman about how this year's budget will affect you. That's happening just before 1 o'clock this afternoon. But before all of that, we want to find out about this appalling incident at Harmanstown Dart Station in Dublin after it seems a young man was forced into a bin and pushed onto the railway tracks. Just unimaginable. 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You've heard this morning that Dublin City Council is calling for urgent action on rickshaw regulations, and it follows the death of mum of two, Danielle O'Kane, in Northwall Quay just last week. Take a listen to Fine Gael Dublin councillor Danny Byrne. He spoke to Anton about this proposal earlier this morning.

0: The motion doesn't call for a ban. The motion calls for them to be examined, for the government and for the NTA and for the Gardaí to initiate legislation.
1: But reading between the lines, from your perspective, you would much rather see that as a blanket, get these off the streets.
0: Personally, I would, to be honest.
2: So it was Danny Byrne with Anton a little earlier, and last Thursday on this programme, I spoke to Aisling O'Kane about her sister-in-law, Danielle, before she passed away. And I asked her about whether she'd like to see a change nationally to rickshaw and e-scooter regulations in general.
3: I think anything that's capable of carrying passengers, there should be a very big focus on policing them. Like, you know, making sure that they're road safe, that there's, like, if we're driving a car and we're found to not be wearing a seatbelt, like, there's penalty points there, there's repercussions. There's nothing of the sort for rickshaws right now. You know, even guards wouldn't be inclined to, like, there's so many of them. You know, just the guards aren't, they don't have the ability to police them. So they don't have the ability to police them and offer the safety precautions. In my opinion, they shouldn't be on the road. They're not roadworthy, not passenger worthy, not life worthy.
2: So do you think we need stricter regulations and rules around rickshaws operating nationally in general across the country? 087 1400 106 is the WhatsApp number. Conor Faulkner, independent motoring expert with CarZone, is with me here on Lunchtime Live today. And Conor, just speaking generally, like, there seems to be an issue with the rules and regulations around rickshaws for some time.
4: Yeah, for years. And in fact, we have legislation that was passed, it's nearly 10 years old now, that was intended to properly regulate rickshaws. Everybody agrees they need to be regulated. But that legislation was flawed and it's never really been commenced. And they're still living in a bit of a legal grey area. And now, look, we can fix this. And they've just introduced regulations in London that seem to do everything that we would need them to do in Dublin. And I don't see why we can't just copy that. But it appears to be stuck in a legal loophole and then just neglected as a problem. As I say, 10 years ago, there was near universal consensus that we needed to regulate them. We passed the legislation to do so, but the legislation doesn't seem to be workable and hasn't been commenced. And nobody bothered going back and, if you like, properly fixing the problem.
2: And when you say there's an issue with the regulation, do you mean with the enforcement of it?
4: Well, at the moment, they don't have proper regulations to enforce. The rickshaws that we'll see in Dublin, they're legally just the same as bicycles. Now, they shouldn't be, but in law, they're just the same as bicycles. And there's not much the Gardaí can do. Now, the Gardaí can prosecute if they mount a footpath or break a red light, but they can't prosecute them just for being there and poodling around. Whereas, in fact, you know, they're operating in effect like transport vehicles for the public, and they need to be regulated in that way. And as I say, we've known that that's a problem, that's a regulatory gap for years. And we fixed the regulatory gap that used to exist for e-bikes and for e-scooters, so we were able to do that. Mm. But we haven't fixed it in terms of these rickshaws. And as I say, to me, that's, I don't know whether you'd call it laziness. Is it with the NTA? Is it with government for primary legislation? Is it with the local authorities? Nobody really seems to be clear
2: on
4: that.
2: It's funny you say that, because when we've been investigating this and talking, you know, and researching it for the past number of days, and there seems to be, I don't want to say a lack of clarity, but certainly I would say more clarity is needed around who is responsible for, you know, for enforcing this. What's happening in the UK that you talked about that you think is a good idea in terms of how rickshaws might be legislated for?
4: Well, like Dublin, London had archaic laws that went back to the early 19th century about hackneys versus carriages versus taxis. And like Dublin, they had no legislation to deal with rickshaws. So they brought in new local legislation that applies in London. And essentially it does the things you'd want it to do. So background checks for drivers, maximum fares specified, safety standards for the vehicles themselves. They have decided to allow, with conditions, emissions electrically assisted rickshaws, provided they behave like e-bikes, and they've applied regulations for all of those things. They actually go live at the end of this month. It's new law in London, but it's been a problem for them for years, and they do seem to have solved it with a fairly sensible set of regulations. One of the problems in Ireland, which to me is inexcusable, Andrea, is apparently there's a legal difficulty about how you define a rickshaw. And there might be a legal difficulty, but surely to God it can't hold things up for 10 years. I mean, if it walks like a duck and quacks like a duck, there has to be a legal way of telling me that it's a duck.
2: Well,
4: and they've been able to do that in London, so I just don't see why there's a problem.
2: Why we can't find a way to do it here too. And I suppose maybe the difficulty, I don't know, but I'm speculating that perhaps around the fact that some rickshaws are like your standard bicycle. They're a pedal push bike, albeit with a space in the back. Some are for hire in carrying passengers, and then others are motor or battery operated. So there seems to be, I suppose, maybe a different clarification around the type of rickshaws that might be operating nationally around the country. Stick with us, Connor, for a moment. I have Damien on the line. Damien's a former bus driver. Were rickshaws on the road, Damien, when you were driving buses?
5: No, they weren't, Andrea. And I only noticed them really in a flurry just before the COVID and the lockdown around Grafton Street, and then they disappeared, I think, by order. There was some controversy about them, and the most unpleasant experience to meet some of these rickshaws coming down Grafton Street against pedestrians. That's supposed to be a pedestrian area, so they didn't have much regard for the law. But I never saw anything like the flashing lights and extravaganza there is in recent times, probably tonight as well. And I think that's a distraction, that type of noise and light show on these rickshaws.
2: So the lights that are around them and music coming from them, Damien?
5: Yes, well, some of the older people like myself would remember discos and the psychedelic lights and flashing lights. And if you come out into the street, you'd be a little bit disorientated from those lights, not to mention the sound. These things are multi-decibel. There's a warning on one of the appliances. I use an electric appliance that it has 90 decibels of sound from it. These things have to have 90 decibels around the rickshaws, so I'd consider noise pollution as a factor there as well.
2: So you think that's
5: the fact that they can go anywhere.
2: You think that's it? Maybe noise pollution might be an issue with some of the rickshaws. Brian is on the line, Damien, as well. Brian, you're a taxi driver, is that right?
6: Yeah.
2: And I presume probably, sure, at night time in particular, you must encounter rickshaws out and about on the roads as well.
6: We did. Well, when I did nights, I did encounter them, the lawless. And getting back to the councillor's view earlier on, I think they should be banned until legislation is brought forward where they can be licensed, insured, and also go through the same stringent tests that I have to go through every year.
2: So there's some sort of nearly, like in the way that you have to apply and pay for a taxi license, Brian, you feel there should be some form of rickshaw license required as well.
6: They should be NCT'd every year as well. Bring them into the transport situation along with the rest of us. Like anyone can drive a rickshaw at this stage. They're not even insured. Treated as bikes, as Connor was saying earlier on.
2: Bicycles.
6: No, it's absolutely ridiculous.
2: So you think
6: couldn't do it?
2: Yeah, you think
6: I couldn't. Like no one could go out and just stick a taxi sticker on their car and drive around picking people up. So why should a person in a 3-seater bush bike be able to go out, pick people up, and bring them all around and get paid for it?
2: Yeah, so you agree with this idea. And Connor talked about maybe some of the rules that are being brought in there in London. That sounds kind of somewhat similar, Brian, to what you're thinking as well.
6: Yeah, well, bring them onto the Taxi Regulation Act. And then you'd see them, they wouldn't be spinning in and out of traffic as they'd have to have a number. So you could report them. And then the owner of the vehicle would get the summons.
2: So that's just on that, Connor, that's kind of what they're looking at in London, really, isn't it? That I mean, you'd effectively become a sort of a bicycle taxi operator.
6: A bicycle taxi. Yeah,
4: but it's quite light touch. I mean, they're inexpensive annual licenses that they're charging people, so it shouldn't be a huge barrier to entry if you really want to be a rickshaw driver. And in the broader sense, they're kind of welcome on the landscape. I should have mentioned earlier that one of the rules they have in London as well is a ban on external audio for exactly the problem that was being highlighted. Mm. I mean, some of them are ridiculous. But as a general rule, they're a colourful part of the landscape. They're not really a huge part of the transport mix, but they're kind of useful for people getting back from the point, for example. And there's no reason that if they're well regulated and well monitored and well behaved, that they shouldn't be part of the mix. And as I say, the frustration for us is that we've known this for many years, well, at least 10 years, and we've known that we need to put in proper regulations for these things or ban them altogether. And we've sort of done neither. There's an acceptance. It's supposed to be with the NTA to issue licenses to these people in the same way that they do with taxis. But the NTA themselves are dissatisfied with the legislation, and, you know, everybody seems to be arguing about how you define the things and whose job it is to actually do what bit of it. And they haven't made much progress on it in 10 years.
2: Yeah, but just to be clear about this, Conor, so just to be clear, because I can even tell some of the listeners today are confused about this, and I'm going to come to the messages in a moment, 087 1400 106. But, like, as it stands today, can I go out and either buy or hire or borrow a rickshaw off somebody tonight and start basically, you know, operating as a rickshaw taxi around Galway or Cork or Dublin? Or so I need no license?
4: No, there's literally nothing to stop you. You're treated like a bicycle. And now, you know, there may be other rules about for fairer rewards and you're taking money from people or whatever. But out there in your rickshaw with passengers in the back, absolutely nothing in law to stop you from doing so. Provided it's a pedal-powered rickshaw. If you've got an electrical assist on it, which they're tolerating in London and making rules for, but no electrical assist allowed. If you've an electrical assist of any sort,
2: that's different.
4: It's a mechanically powered vehicle and you're not allowed to do it at all. Guards can seize it. But if it's just a pedal-powered one, there's nothing to stop you. And as I say, everybody knows that they're not just bicycles. They belong somewhere else in law. They need a couple of rules and regulations. Everybody knows that. But the rules and regulations don't actually exist. The legislation was passed but not commenced. The guards can still prosecute you, Andrea, if, you know, you're pootling around Galway or wherever you're doing, and you commit a traffic offence. So, you know, you mount the footpath, you block the traffic, you go through a red light, anything like that. The guards can and certainly do prosecute rickshaw drivers for that. But there's nothing to stop them being there driving their rickshaw with passengers in the back, provided they behave like a bicycle.
2: Patrick is with us too, Conor. Patrick, you're also a taxi driver, so you probably likely encounter rickshaws at various different stages as well.
7: Yeah, well, look, Brian, I don't do nights anymore. I used to. And I can understand why a lot of taxi drivers don't work nights when you have the likes of the rickshaws. You know, they create an environment. And I know what Conor said there about them being welcome on the landscape. They're not. They're a danger, they're a hazard. For years, from day one, it was said that somebody was going to be killed in one of them. The way they behave.
2: Yeah, well, and look, I know you're just talking more in a general sense, Patrick, in relation to this, but I suppose I take what you're saying is that you feel there is a need for stricter regulations.
7: But there needs to be something, like, it's a typical thing, the police or whatever, legislation. Now, when the legislation's been mooted for the last 10 years, and they just sit in their hands, and they're like, this has happened now, this shouldn't have happened. It's something that should not have happened.
2: We're precluded, Patrick, too, really, you know, what we can say. We'll leave the investigating to the guards, but I suppose just in a general sense, when you hear what's happening in London, and Conor has highlighted that, and I mean, our other callers there, Brian as well, as a taxi driver, you know, he feels that as somebody that's paying for a licence and has rules to obey because he's ferrying passengers, you know, providing a taxi service, do we need those kind of rules brought in where rickshaws are being used to transport customers for payment?
7: You get off the rear ends and do legislate for it. Yeah, well, there has to be something like that. Because, you know, they can't be tax compliant. One, you know, if they're making money, they're going to have to pay tax on the income earned. You know, Conor mentioned there about the handy for getting up and down from the points. They shouldn't need them. if they allow taxi drivers to go up there instead of turning them away at the roundabout, before the roundabout, not allowing them to turn and creating a problem of drivers having to do U-turns on the road to pick people up.
2: But it's often just that you just can't get it. You know, there's just not enough of them there at that one point in time when, you know, the whole
7: theatre. I can tell you now for the fact, right, that I used to get frustrated when I was doing nights. You'd be called to pick somebody up, say for instance, the Tree Arena, and you'd have a customer to pick up, and they're waiting up towards the roundabout, and you try to go to pick them up, and you can't. You literally can't get up there to pick them up, you know. And it's things like that. There's no, the same I remember Malahide, for instance, there a while back. As I said, don't be annoyed, but I did drop a friend of mine and his wife to a concert, which is fine. And when I went to pick them up, I wasn't allowed near the place. We're about a mile. And only I knew the little route in around there, I was able to go. I couldn't. The place had, and it wasn't because the place was crowded. There were no crowds coming out at that point. But the police would not allow anyone down. There were taxis actually going past me as I went down towards Malahide Castle. They were heading in the opposite direction of the lights.
2: Traffic management, or whatever the plan was.
7: This would alleviate a lot. There'd be no need for these rickshaws. So, there's no need for them at the moment.
2: Yeah, I will say there's, you know, some texts from listeners too who see the merit in having them, and many like Brian today who just feel that general rules are required around them. Just in response to this, the NTA, we've got onto the National Transport Authority about this and whether they're responsible or not. And they've come back to say that they've consulted with the relevant area and can confirm that the matter doesn't fall within the remit of the National Transport Authority. Accordingly, we're not in a position to provide a spokesperson in relation to this. And Dublin City Council, too, have got in touch to say that the local authority has no statutory role in licensing, regulating or enforcing the operation of rickshaw services carrying passengers for hire or reward. Under the 2016 Road Traffic Act, it provides for the insertion of a power enabling the NTA to make regulations in relation to the operation of non-motorised passenger transporters, including things like rickshaws, but the section hasn't been commenced. That's the point Connor was making earlier. But they too go on to say that the council continues to exercise its functions as a road authority, and in relation to traffic management, it doesn't have powers to license or regulate rickshaw operators. We would too welcome clarification from government and the NTA regarding the future regulation of rickshaws and any measures considered necessary in the interests of public safety. So even Dublin City Council, Connor, just in a final point, even they're looking for clarity around this.
8: Yeah, absolutely. I mean, there isn't a single voice in the conversation that doesn't want these things to be regulated. So why haven't we done it? And as I say, if it's the case that the 2016 legislation was flawed and was unable its intent, we'll then maybe fix it with primary legislation. But I make the point again, it cannot be that hard. If everybody involved agrees that we need regulations, it cannot be that hard to create the legal basis for them. And I keep saying they've done it in London. I know the rules are different, but there is sort of, you know, no less complicated than ours. And they had some of the same silly arguments, but they seem to have been able to do it. And it's beyond me why we can't. It seems to have just fallen off everybody's radar screen as a priority.
2: Well, I suppose the legislators will be busy with budget day today and the aftermath of that. But I've no doubt, considering we've been talking about it for the past 20 minutes here, Connor, on the show, it will be brought to their attention, I'm sure, in the coming hours. And we'll keep listeners posted on any updates to that. For the moment, Connor Faulkner, independent motoring expert with CarZone, also Damien, who's a former bus driver, and Brian and Patrick, both taxi drivers. Thanks a million to you both for getting in touch with us on the show. 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Still to come on the show, we're going to be talking about this incident that happened at a Dublin DART station involving a young man being put into a bin and pushed onto the railway train tracks.
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2: If you're looking for a new movie to watch, series to tune into, or maybe you're looking for an event to go to, Spin's Katie Gallagher is with me in studio with all of the things that you don't want to miss this week. How's things?
24: All good. How are you?
2: Not too bad at all. I've been watching loads of TV this week. You're going to be thrilled with some of my recommendations. But if you're looking for a new series, this is Katie's Hot Pick this week.
0: I want it on record that, at least from my side, there's still a lot of love here.
1: Thank you, Morgan.
0: It seems we've grown apart.
1: Divorce, like marriage, is all about commitment.
3: I can commit. For me, that's never been an issue.
1: We are taking on a rich man with strong legal backing.
0: Thanks to me, you're bulletproof.
1: Good to see you.
0: She used to work here.
1: She's like me, except not as good. We can play dirty if we have to. And if they play dirty, we will be total and utter filth.
0: We need the moral high ground.
1: We're lawyers. We need no such thing.
2: Whatever this is, I am absolutely going to watch this tonight.
5: You have to watch it. So this is War, and it's on Sky and Now TV, and you're in luck because it only started on Friday. There's one episode out, and it's one episode every week. So episode one there, you just heard, it's full of drama. It's actually brilliant. One of the best things I've probably seen in terms
2: of
5: entertainment.
2: Amazing, because I'm really looking
5: in
2: for something now.
5: Entertainment, probably Rivals. Did you watch Rivals?
2: No.
5: I loved that. But again, the same kind of fast-paced, legal thriller kind of drama.
2: Oh, right up my street.
5: But Dominic West is the tech titan, and his wife is played by Sienna Miller, and she is this international film star. And it's basically they're warring, they're about to divorce. She sets him up with a bit of a honey trap. She wants to catch him out. She knows he's been cheating on her for years. And then she kind of embarks on sneakily trying to set up a divorce. His lawyer is very well paid. He's a big tech titan. Mm. Try to get ahead of it, and it becomes a war of two massive legal firms in London trying to get ahead of each other. They kind of set up a guy in the in-between that's going to work between the two of them. And it's basically just one of those high stakes, very celebrity, kind of, I feel like, sexy entertainment show that I feel like I've been missing for a while.
2: Love it.
5: 8 episodes to come. So
2: right.
5: Every week, every Friday on Sky or Now TV, so you can go back and watch.
2: An awful lot of this going on at the moment now, between this and Blue Lights, and there's just far too much peppering through the content.
5: There's a lot, but it's Friday nights. I feel like it's winter season. I've been saying this now. We're coming into the cozy, and I kind of like the thing of waiting now for next week. I watched it yesterday, and I'm already dying to see next week because it leaves that little bit of a cliffhanger. It's just packed with kind of money, class, warfare, sex, rock and roll, all that kind of
2: thing.
5: That I feel like you just on a Friday night, you know, just to unwind. I feel like it's what we kind of need right now. And yeah, as I said, it's probably one of the ones I'm more excited about at the minute, and I can't wait to watch again.
2: So this is War on Apple TV, is
5: Sky
2: it?
5: And Now.
2: Sorry,
5: TV.
2: Sky and Now.
5: Yeah.
2: Oh, don't forget, I'll have to renew the Now.
5: I know, this is
2: so
5: it.
2: This is the problem.
5: Because they do come out with things like this, and that's when I renew it, when there's a season good enough, and I think this is one good enough for that.
2: I watched over the weekend Blood Sacrifice on Netflix.
5: Oh.
2: Have you seen this?
5: No.
2: It's like a I binged the whole lot of it, 7 or 8 episodes. They're maybe about, I don't know, 35, 40 minutes each. And it's basically about these cops that are being targeted.
5: Okay.
2: And they're kind of been lured in and then murdered. And there's a whole big who did it sort of thing.
5: Okay.
2: But it's very good. It's very fast paced. I think it's based in Sweden.
5: Oh.
2: Yeah. But it is very good.
5: They always kind of do that with the Antwerp and the go abroad.
2: Yeah,
5: that's like where all these money handlings happen.
2: It's
5: and
2: a bit
5: all
2: like that.
5: Deals.
2: It feels like something I've watched that's very similar.
5: It's reminded me of something as well.
2: But I have to say, it was very good. Just 7 or 8 episodes.
5: Okay,
2: I watched
5: perfect.
2: The whole lot
5: I'm
2: over
5: so
2: the weekend.
5: I'm behind on the cop
2: done
5: shows.
2: Done and done.
5: So I feel like I have a lot to do with that.
2: Right, well, from Blood Sacrifice to War, this is Katie's movie recommendation of the week.
24: 3 people are dead. 23 people have been injured. The Unabomber wrote a 35,000-word manifesto without one grammatical error. This is something bigger. What mind could have done this?
25: Theodore. Why would you like to participate in this study?
5: Okay, so this is Unabomber. It's been kind of in that top list of Netflix now for a week or two. It landed last week.
2: I've attempted to start it 2 or 3 times and I just haven't fully committed.
5: And I think you do kind of have to commit because it's a true story crime drama and it follows the story. It's a psychological kind of investigative piece on how this young man became one of America's most notorious domestic terrorists. He basically was sending bombs in the post to people for years. They were trying to track him down. This guy called Theodore there, Ted Kaczynski is his name, and it follows the story of how he was put into an experiment when he was young and in school in Harvard. Actually, he was young and in university, very young back then in the 50s, and he was basically put into this experiment to see, it was an after war kind of experiment, to see how far you can push somebody's mind to see how far they'll snap. They were just kind of really trying to gauge what makes when war veterans were going abroad, what was happening when they're at war that was making them snap.
2: Mm.
5: So they carried out this kind of test in Harvard. He was one of the students that were picked to do it, and just it's kind of how it traumatized him. And it's the story being told of what led to the events that made him become this bomber, this terrorist.
2: What happened?
5: So it's about an hour and a half. It is based on a true story, so I think it's interesting to watch because I didn't know the story. I don't know if you've heard it, but I didn't know this was a thing. There's a big cast in this, actually. So Shailene Woodley plays an FBI agent, and the whole story is kind of the chase. I guess the dramatization of this is her character, because a lot of it is true. It is, I suppose, more inspired by real events rather than a documentary. So it is like a movie, Hollywood stars, Russell Crowe's in it, but Shailene Woodley plays this FBI agent that's on the trail to find him and try to set him up, and the story of the kind of follow a manifesto that he's made, and they're trying to figure out, just by little telltale signs of his writing and his tone, people that it could be, and it just follows the years of that. So yeah, Shailene Woodley's in it, Russell Crowe, Jacob Tremblay, he plays Ted, he's the child from Room. Do you remember that movie?
2: No.
5: He's grown up now and he's kind of the star of this. It was Oscar kind of movie back in the day. So he's grown up now, so he's the star of this, and it's kind of interesting to see him now in his kind of leading role. So yeah, Unabomber, it's on Netflix. An hour and a half. It is.
2: Do you recommend it?
5: I would recommend it for maybe a Sunday watch.
2: It's like, I love it. You've broken down by
5: war
2: day.
5: War is like Friday fun.
2: Right.
5: Easy embrace. Sunday watch, I would sit slow and kind of, I think you have to really follow the story. You have to be kind of concentrated.
2: Yeah.
5: But not too much so. It's not heavy.
2: Okay, because I thought it sounded quite heavy from how you described
5: it. It's not as heavy as I thought it was going to be. It's actually an easy watch, I would say.
2: Very good. So that is your movie recommendation on Netflix, and it's Unabomber. Now, if you're looking for a podcast to tune into...
4: Hello, champ. What can I say? From the moment you and your sister were born, my heart has been full of a love I never thought was humanly possible. The sound of your laughter is one of the most beautiful compositions made by nature. I'm so blessed to be a part of your life, and our friendship is something I hold dear to my heart. That beautiful bouncing boy has grown into a man who brightens up every room whenever he walks into it. I've had the pleasure of watching you grow, of watching you learn the lessons of life, like how you conducted yourself when your heart was broken for the first time.
5: Okay, so this is Letters to Our Son. It's actually a new book, audiobook series that kind of made. And you're right in that I listened to it as the audiobook, so it felt like a podcast, because it's already best-selling, but it's by Stephen Graham and Orly Klein. And it's a collection.
2: From adolescence.
5: Yeah. And he has described it as an extension from adolescence for basically a conversation between men and young men. And the idea of this was to spark conversations between fathers and sons. And it's a collection of over 1,000 heartfelt letters. So that's Stephen Graham's own letter to his son. That's one of them that's among these hundreds, thousands of letters written by fathers and sons. And it's all about their story, themselves through fatherhood, what it's been like to watch them, how their own upbringing has impacted maybe their skills as a father. And it just kind of has all those themes of manhood and vulnerability, and I feel like the timely kind of themes that maybe at the minute.
2: How long is it?
5: So each clip, so the book itself is packed with 1,000 stories. The audio clips are about 1 to 3 minutes long, each letter. And it's broken up that every letter is read by the person that wrote the letter.
2: And are they all, presumed they're all kind of celebrities or
5: they're not all celebrities. No, it's a mix. So it could be well-known figures, Louis Theroux there, Jimmy Redknapp, Stephen Graham himself, Danny Dyer, John Bishop. And then I was listening, I was hearing some Irish voices, and it's actually just regular people, builders, prisoners writing to their sons, and people writing to their sons in prison saying, this is the first time I've actually even addressed you. So it's kind of these stories of like advice and regrets and the joys. It's really interesting. It's a collection of letters. I actually think it'd be a lovely gift for somebody as a book. I haven't actually read the book. As I say, I've been listening to it and it's very therapeutic. It's just very nice to listen to, and it's
2: boring.
5: No, I didn't find it boring.
6: Not repetitive, like?
5: Not repetitive because every story was different and they're short and snappy.
6: Yeah.
5: I think it'd be boring if they were 15 minutes each.
6: Yeah, oh God.
5: But they're actually only about a minute to 3 minutes is about the longest one. And each one I'm kind of interested just to hear the story and I'm kind of trying to figure out the voice.
6: Mm.
5: I think it's actually a nice one. And as I say, I think the book itself, the physical copy, it's actually already best-selling Times book already. It was only out last week. And the audiobook is what I've been listening to and I think that's kind of nice to have in the background or in the car maybe if people were going to kind of listen to it. But I do think the book would be a lovely gift and I think in the time we're in and the kind of conversation yeah. of young men right now, I think it is actually a nice
6: pretty timely
5: there. Yeah.
6: Finally, if you're so that's your audiobook podcast Letters to Our Sons, your final recommendation of the week. If you're looking for something to go to,
7: my specialised subject is growing up in South County Dublin. Describe your dad in 3 words. CEO. Describe your mom in 2 words. Range Rover. What is the Big Five? Turner, Michaels, Mary's, BlackRock, and Belvoir. How did you get into town as a teenager?
8: The Dart.
7: Who is your hero?
8: Johnny Sexton.
7: What did you dream of as a teenage boy?
8: Senior Cup Team Rugby.
7: Where did you learn how to swim?
8: Westwood.
7: Where have you never been?
8: The North Side?
5: So that's Brian O'Hanlon. I don't know if you know him from social media. That's where I kind of see a lot of his skits. A lot like this. He does that kind of South Dublin just dragging on them. He's brilliant. He's hilarious. And he is on the road right now with his Morning Guys comedy tour. He's in Belfast this Sunday. Then he's in the Olympia in Dublin on Monday. That one sold out, but he has tickets to the rest. Then he's in Limerick, Kilkenny, Killarney, Cork, back to Dublin for the end of the month. He's kind of on tour for the whole rest of the month around the country. There is tickets for the rest. The only one sold out that I could see was this Monday in the Three Olympia in Dublin, but the rest, as I say, Limerick, Kilkenny, Killarney, and I think he'd be hilarious in person.
6: Absolutely. My recommendation for the week tonight, Blue Lights episode 2 of the 4th season is on at 9 o'clock on BBC.
5: I'm still behind, but I did get
6: well you've only this only the second one so you've time to catch,
5: but I haven't watched any other seasons.
6: Oh sure, that's
5: but I did crazy, see that there's a picture of the Ballyshannon Folk Festival in the back of one of the scenes from Monday night's episode. My mother sent me.
6: Completely missed that.
5: One of the creators is from Ballyshannon. So there we go.
6: We'll have to get
5: no
6: them on.
5: We love it.
6: We'll have to get them on. That's why I love it. So there that's the reason. Katie Gallagher's Spin, thanks a million for joining us here for Don't Miss This
5: Thanks
6: Week.
5: Thanks for having me.
6: Still to come, more on this incident at a Dublin Dart station after a young man was apparently forced into a bin and pushed onto the railway train tracks. Stay with us.
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2: Our reporter Ella Anderson is with me here on the programme. Ella, what do we know about this incident at Harmanstown Dart Station?
19: So what we know so far is that shortly after 10 past 8 on Sunday evening, a group forced a teenage boy into a large bin at Harmanstown train station before pushing the victim inside the bin onto the tracks. Now, the victim did sustain some sort of injuries when they fell, and they did manage to climb back onto the platform. However, just before a Dart was coming into the station, the driver saw the bin was still on the tracks and was thankfully able to stop the train before it came in contact with the bin. But even Irish Rail is saying that this could have had the potential to be so much worse and even potentially fatal if that boy had passed out, say, in the bin when it fell. And if an express service like an Enterprise or a commuter service was coming down the tracks, it would have taken a lot longer to stop and it could have had fatal injuries happen.
2: Yeah, so that, and that's in the statement from Éireann Roe there in today. The guards too are also investigating. They're appealing for witnesses, Ella.
19: Yeah, they're calling for anyone who might have been at Harmanstown Dart Station between 7:45 and 9 p.m. on Sunday to come forward, or anyone with camera footage as well to make themselves known. Another part of this investigation will be what security was present, and I actually spoke earlier to Green Party councillor Donna Cooney. She's a local councillor here and she is concerned that maybe there wasn't security available.
20: I suppose what I'm learning from it, I mean, it's going to be a full investigation. There is CCTV footage, but that there wasn't anybody, there was nobody manning the station because it was the weekend and they have people sharing over the weekend. So they're going between stations. And that is a concern. You know, like, we've got the budget today and they're looking to increase our fares. And the Dart started up when I was, a kid, there was like security. Like loads of security on the Dart, and it just doesn't seem to be there anymore and people have to feel safe.
2: Yeah, an appalling incident, I think, is how Éireann Roe there has too kind of described what happened, Ella, themselves. They've also, they say in their statement, retained CCTV footage to assist the Gardaí, but the guards are appealing for anyone with information. Is it to contact Raheny Garda Station, Ella?
19: Yes, it's to contact Raheny Garda Station. Their number is 01666 4300, or anyone can contact the Garda Confidential line at 1-800-666-111, or just any Garda station in general.
2: News Talk reporter Ella Anderson, thank you for joining us from Harmanstown train station this afternoon. That's all for Lunchtime Live this Tuesday. 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Budget 2027, that's next. 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
4: Good afternoon, everyone. You are listening to Budget 2027 here on News Talk. I am Shane Coleman. We're minutes away from the Minister of Finance, Simon Harris, giving his first budget speech in Dáil Éireann. He says he wants to put money back in workers' pockets. Will he deliver? And will parents get the help they so desperately need on childcare? Minister for Public Expenditure, Jack Chambers, will be on his feet in around an hour's time. He's been saying no to plenty of requests from government departments in the lead up to this budget, but will judicious Jack stick to his guns? And how will all of this affect public pay discussions? All of this will become an awful lot clearer over the next couple of hours. So stay with us. We'll have all the speeches live from Dáil Éireann starting in just a couple of moments' time. We also have reaction from economists, consumer experts, industry figures who will explain exactly what all of this means to you. Do get in touch. Let us know what the budget will mean to you. Will it help your pocket? We'd love to hear from you today. 087 1400 106. You can WhatsApp us for free, or you can text us on 53106 at a cost of 30 cents. Let's go to Sean Defoe, our political correspondent, just to, set the scene for what we can expect. 118 billion total spend next year. I'm old enough to remember when that was in millions, not billions, Sean. It is an eye-watering sum of money.
5: It's huge. Yeah, it is. And I mean, the amount of money we've been spending on budgets has doubled nearly in the last 10 years alone. So it has been a significant spend after significant spend as the economy recovered post-crash. And it's just been interesting to watch even this year, Jack Chambers try to put the brakes on that a little bit and say, well, actually, we can't just do everything we did last year again, but more expensive and hope for the best. And all of the pushback and all of the rows that he had with different ministers as a result. And yes, he's still here today, increasing the spend by 7 billion euro and tax cuts by about 1.65 billion euro as well. So a very significant amount of money, even if some ministers were left grumbling.
4: What can we expect in terms of income tax?
5: So I think this is pretty much the last thing hammered out last night, and it is more significant than people expected. So a rise in the point at which you pay the higher rate of tax of 2,500 euro. That means you won't start paying that higher rate of tax until you earn 46,500 euro. It'll be worth about 750 euro a year or 60 quid a month to a person, and obviously 1,500 euro for a couple. On top of that, you've got the 125 euro increase to the tax credits as well, and some shifting to the USE bands as well for lower income workers. And what that will work out at, according to some people in government, is that someone earning 25,000 euro, for example, will be the best off in this budget, to the tune of about 1,200 euro when you count in different credits, when you count in USC and the rise in the minimum wage as well. So that's kind of the bones of the income tax package. Some other bits in it, like the rent a room scheme, for example, which is the threshold for that, is going up 2,000, so people can earn up to 16,000 euro a year tax free. And while that sounds great for the landlords, a lot of questions here this morning in Leinster House about, well, what does that mean for the tenants? Does that mean there's a lot of people around the country about to face a big hike in their rent?
4: Did you say somebody on 25,000 would be 1,200 euro better off?
5: Yes, exactly. So it's not bad. Someone who was on 25,000 euro will be 1,240 euro better off a year, the biggest jump of any group, and that's according to minimum wage credits, etc. So what does that work out? About 100, bit over 100 quid a month for people who are in that tax bracket.
4: What about, just before we leave tax, inheritance tax, a big campaign to try and increase the thresholds. We're probably only going to get something relatively minor there, are we?
5: Yeah, relatively modest. So it's going to be not a huge amount of money. I don't have the final figure in front of me here, but it is going to go up the amount that you can leave across the different bands. So
4: I think you're talking 20,000, I think, is the figure I heard this morning. So I think
5: It was in around that 2030 is what they were talking about yesterday. So 20,000 looks to be where, as you say, that will land. And the big one, I suppose, the campaign that has been there is to extend the income tax credit. So the inheritance tax, rather, so that people who aren't a son or daughter can inherit that same amount. That costs an awful lot of money and just very simply didn't get over the line.
4: Staying with tax for a second, bad news if you're a cigarette smoker.
5: euro a pack, bringing many, if not all of them, over 20 euro. So that's, not good. And that's going to be from midnight if you are, of course, a smoker. And also on the vapes as well, there's going to be a pro rata increase there going out. They've become the old reliables, really. The other old reliable used to be alcohol, but nothing on the booze this year. I had one advisor say to me last night, sure, that'd be a cost of living disaster for a lot of people if you went after the alcohol today.
4: Well, speaking of cost of living, what can we expect in terms of the cost of energy?
5: Cost of energy, the big one really is the carbon tax on kerosene and gas. This is interesting for so many reasons. So what's actually going to happen is the lifting of the carbon tax on home heating oil and on gas. It'll be worth about 86 euro on a 1,000 litre fill of home heating oil. So it is relatively modest, even though it's a significant move.
4: Tokenistic, the opposition are calling it.
5: I mean, tokenistic, they've been the ones calling for this for a long time, and there's been this big row over excise and will you not just take it off? And they have actually done it, albeit only on these two bits rather than everything, which some opposition parties have called for. And I think actually, Shane, if this budget is going to unravel anywhere, it's on energy, because look at everything else they did. So they've extended the excise cuts on petrol and diesel to February, but not brought them down any further. So you're not going to get any cheaper petrol or diesel from mid-

0: But if people just choose to see this in isolation, I think the energy part is where it comes unstuck.
1: Okay. Childcare, what can we expect there?
0: What they're saying is at least €1,000 back if you have a child in full-time childcare up to senior infants. So again, it is quite targeted. There will be other cuts and fee caps that affect older children, particularly when it comes to after school. So there will be some savings, but the big bulk of that saving will be for the younger children up to senior infants. Effectively, it will act as a cap of €550 a month and a step towards that overall goal of €200 per child per month that's in the programme for government.
1: Okay. In terms of welfare payments, what can we expect there? The talk of a €750 increase and the potential problems that might have caused for the government, they've decided to avoid that particular banana skin.
0: They have, and that would have been obviously less than last year. They have repeated what they had from last year, which is a tenner across the board. That's on your pensions, that's on your job seekers benefit, on your other different payments. You're going to have the €10 across the board there. And as I mentioned earlier, then the more targeted payments when it comes to the likes of the fuel allowance, the likes of the living alone allowance as well. There's other changes involved there when you look at the social protection budget. So the carers allowance income disregard, that's going to be increased. There is a commitment there to totally getting rid of the means test on carers allowance. It's a kind of a step in the direction there as well. So a few different measures within that department. But look, when it comes to child benefit, I'm hearing there's no increase, hasn't been an increase there for nearly a decade, and nothing on the second tier of child benefit that all the opposition have been calling for, even though there is work, according to Dara Cleary, going on about that in the department.
1: Simon Harris, just walking down the stairs now, just very quickly, third level fees, that's something a lot of people, a lot of our listeners will be interested in hearing about.
0: 150 across the board, and then a more targeted measure. So if you have two children in third level at the same time, that cut will become 750 per child. So James Lawless couldn't get over the line, the 250 across the board he was looking for, but he did manage to secure a 4.5% increase in the SUSE maintenance grants. And a kind of an interesting new fund, not a huge amount of money, but sort of just an interesting idea. He has secured a fund for women in college who find themselves pregnant, and that they will get financial support through the students' unions. But the argument will be the bulk is that €1,500 if you have two children in third level at the same time.
1: Yeah, they are just standing for the prayer at the moment in the Dáil. There is also an increase in grants if you've two kids at college, and I think you'll be eligible for up to 150 if you're a 150,000 earner. But now we stand by, Sean, because we have the Taoiseach and Minister for Finance, Simon Harris.
2: Cian Corla. It gives me great pleasure to join with Minister Chambers and the government in presenting Budget 2027 to this House. Today's budget is the second in this government's term. No one budget can achieve all the things that a government wants, but it can set us on a path, a trajectory, a way forward. And the path we're setting out here today is an optimistic one for Ireland. It's a path that brings us to a place in which work is rewarded, risk is repaid, and investments in our future bear fruit for decades to come. It's a place in which the benefits of growth are widely shared, where everyone, regardless of their circumstances, can get ahead, improve their lot, and provide for their families. I want people at home to know that we've heard loudly and clearly about the importance of a personal income tax package. People are working hard. People are doing their best. They want government to work with them, and we get that. It's so important that we have a strong economy. But a strong economy can never be an end in itself. It is there to serve society. People need to feel the benefits of economic growth in their own daily lives and indeed in their pockets. As members know, this budget is being delivered at a time of major global uncertainty. Three issues in particular informed my thinking over the past few months as we sat down to construct this budget. Firstly, and most obviously, the volatility that we continue to see in world energy markets. The conflict in Iran and the increase in energy prices that has brought is having a real impact on people's lives. That is why government acted with one of the very largest support packages in the European Union, and today we will do more. The second issue we face is a significant geopolitical uncertainty we have experienced

over recent years. As a small, open economy, Ireland is extremely vulnerable to shifts in the terms and the patterns of global trade. And thirdly, we cannot and must not ignore what is happening in global bond markets. Some of the biggest and some of the most advanced countries in this world are experiencing a rise in borrowing costs that will significantly increase the cost of financing their debt, impeding their ability to do other things. Ireland is not immune, Cian Chorla, from these challenges, and we must be mindful of the global economic headwinds. Today's budget reflects this context. It balances today's needs with tomorrow's musts. It's fair to people who are working now, while not forgetting about those who will do so in the future, as well as those who have already made their contribution and retired. And it recognises that the future of our economy depends on our ability to invest and to continue to grow. A remarkable aspect of the turbulence of recent years has been the resilience of the Irish economy. Ireland has one of the youngest populations in the European Union. We have one of the fastest growing economies. We have rising incomes, falling debt, we have full employment. While the difficulties of interpreting some Irish economic data are well known, there are some statistics that show undeniably the progress that this country continues to make. There are now over 2.8 million people working in Ireland, the highest level since records began. We have had 4.5 years of full employment, the longest stretch ever. Wages have kept up too, rising by an average of 4.5% over the last 4 years. Looking ahead, my department is forecasting that we will add a further 53,000 jobs next year. These jobs will be added because our economy will continue to grow. Modified domestic demand, the best measurement of our domestic economy, is set to grow by 3% next year. And since the pandemic, domestic demand in Ireland will have grown by 20% by the end of next year. These forecasts have all been endorsed by the Irish Fiscal Advisory Council. In normal circumstances, this would be a solid record of growth. In the context of wars, trade disputes, and energy crisis, it is quite simply phenomenal. Put simply, it is not unreasonable to say that Ireland has been and is an island of economic and political stability in a world of increasing and growing volatility. That stability is reflected in our public finances. Today, my department has updated its fiscal forecasts. This year, we expect to run a surplus of 6.7 billion euro. In 2027, we will again deliver a surplus of 9.5 billion euro. So why do we run surpluses, people ask? We do it so that we do not spend tax revenues that cannot be relied upon in the future on day-to-day spending. We do it so that we can build up financial buffers, which can help us when a period of challenge arises, as has been the case in the current energy crisis, when we were able to use some funding from a surplus to actually help people. And we use the same tax revenues to also invest for the future that we know is coming, for our ageing population, for the pensions and the healthcare that people will need in later life. Now is the time to put that money aside so that our children aren't financially ruined paying for our own old age. Now is the time also to fund infrastructure that our growing country needs to thrive. That's why we will invest over a quarter of a trillion euro in infrastructure over the next 10 years. It's why we'll continue to run budgetary surpluses for the remainder of this government's term in office. And today, Cian Chorla, I'm informing this House that we're reinforcing this government's commitment to the Future Ireland Fund by investing an extra 1 billion euro into the fund next year. This will be in addition to the planned transfer of around 4.8 billion euro due to be made anyway. We must plan for a future in which the public finances will not always look like they do today. And we must build more resilience in a more shock-prone world. Today's budget is just one of a series of budgets in which the government intends to do just that. To make policy choices that back investment by private sector companies to deliver jobs. To use fiscal and regulatory policy to support growth. And to help hard-working people and their families get ahead and not just get by. Because these people are the backbone of our society.
whether in the public or the private sector, getting up early, staying in work late, caring for their families, contributing to their communities. It is the tax revenue of hard-working people which pays to provide the services that we need. Our tax system is one of the most progressive in the developed world. We should be proud of that fact. In our system, those that can pay more do so, and the more you earn, the more you pay. That is the right kind of system to have. It ensures that people on low wages don't pay too much. We should never lose sight of the fact that a third of taxpayers pay no income tax at all. It also helps to ensure that Ireland remains broadly equal. But we do need to be careful that those in the middle are not forced to carry too much of the burden. It is those in the middle that can often feel the squeeze, earning too much to qualify for supports, but too little to not notice the rising cost of living. In our view, there are too many people in Ireland who feel like this. Too many people are working hard, they're earning good money on paper, and they feel like they're just about getting by. Through this and future budgets, we want to work with the people to change this. That's why today we're announcing a personal income tax package of €1.3 billion. I'm increasing the standard rate cut-off point by €2,500 to €46,500, with proportionate increases for married couples and civil partners. I'm increasing each of the main tax credits, the personal, employee and earned income tax credits, by €125. And I'm increasing the home carer tax credit by €100. These changes will now mean that someone earning €50,000 a year will pay over €700 less in income tax and USC next year. And for a couple with two incomes earning €100,000 between them, it will mean €1,500 less in their tax bill. I'm also increasing the entry threshold for the USC 3% ban by €1,600, from €28,700 to €30,300. The increase is to take account of the minimum wage changes, which will be outlined in detail by my colleague, the Minister for Enterprise, Tourism and Employment. I'm also pleased to confirm that to support small and medium enterprises and to ease the PRSI impact on employers from an increase in the national minimum wage, the Minister for Social Protection will increase the employer PRSI threshold from €552 to €600 per week for 2027. This will represent a saving to businesses on employers' PRSI of between €650 and €700 per employee below the new threshold over the course of the year. The programme for government committed to changing the tax bans to prevent an increase in the real burden of income tax over time. That's the path we're on, and we want to build on that in future budgets. We're doing so because work must always pay, and Ciancorla, those who want to work must have the opportunity. There are more than 346,000 people with a disability in Ireland who are already in work. They're contributing to our economy, supporting their families and communities, and making an enormous contribution to our country. But there is a significant gap in participation. Behind it are people who want to work, people who want the opportunity to build careers and financial independence, and people whose talents Ireland cannot afford to leave on the sidelines. A more inclusive labour market is not just about fairness. It's about making sure that everyone who can contribute has the opportunity to do so. Over the course of the next year, we will work across government to examine what further measures we can take to recognise the contribution of those who are already working, while doing more to remove the barriers faced by those who want to enter or remain in employment. Today I'm also making changes to the capital acquisition tax thresholds which apply to gifts and inheritances. These were last increased in 2024. I now intend to provide further increases to all thresholds. I'm increasing the Group A threshold from €400,000 to €420,000, the Group B threshold from €40,000 to €44,000, and the Group C threshold from €20,000 to €22,000. In relation to pensions taxation, I'm revising the age-related valuation factors which apply to the standard fund threshold regime. These new valuation factors will come into effect on the 1st of January 2027, and details will be set out in the finance bill. Ciancorla, investing for the future does not apply solely to the government's plan for infrastructure spending, nor solely to the Future Ireland Fund. Irish people have a strong culture of saving, yet participation in investments remains very low. For many, investing can be complex, it can be inaccessible, it can be something that is reserved for those with significant wealth or significant expertise. We as a government want to change that. Earlier this year, we announced that we would develop a new Irish investment account. We want to make investing simpler, clearer, and more accessible to everyday people. We want to create an environment where people can put their money to work,
to build up their own financial resilience. We've undertaken extensive work on the design of this account. We've engaged closely with consumer representatives and with financial services providers. We've also examined successful approaches in other countries and engaged with the European Commission as it advances the Savings and Investment Union. Deposit and savings accounts will, of course, continue to be the right choice for many people and for many purposes, as will Ireland's state savings, which will continue to offer a suite of saving and investment products, such as government bonds that are 100% guaranteed by the state. Government's role is not to tell people how to manage their own money. It is to ensure that people have clear choices, that people have information they can trust, and a system they understand, and a tax system that is fair and works. A tax system that strikes a balance between encouraging small-scale investment while ensuring that those with greater means continue to make a fair contribution. To achieve this balance for our new saving accounts, I will be providing a tax-free threshold of €50,000, a flat tax of 1% on the value of the account above that threshold, and a maximum contribution limit of €12,000 per annum and no minimum contribution. As an example, if an account were to be valued at €2,000 above the threshold, in other words, €52,000, the tax payable for that year would only be €20. That represents an exceptionally good option for people in this country. The contribution limit of €12,000 in combination with the tax-free threshold means it's extremely unlikely that any tax will be due in the first few years following the opening of an account, even where the maximum contribution is made. Crucially, there will be no requirement for people to engage with revenue when it comes to the normal administration of the account. That responsibility will fall to the provider. These accounts will operate outside the scope of the taxes that currently apply to different investment products. There will be no capital gains tax, dividend withholding tax, investment undertaking tax, nor life assurance exit tax. The deemed disposal rule will not apply to investments held within the account. Those choosing to invest will have a broad range of options, including shares, bonds, ETFs, and other funds. They will have a choice in relation to a variety of service providers, including banks, investment firms, and insurers. This range of choice will foster competition and help reduce fees. The investment account will also sit alongside a national financial literacy strategy, helping people to develop the knowledge and the confidence to make informed decisions about saving and investing. Changing our investment culture will not take place overnight, nor should it. But I truly believe that this can be a moment we will look back on and say that was the day we democratised the long-term gains from investment and we ensured that more benefits were felt by far more of our people. The account, Kiancorla, will open on the 1st of July 2027 and will be legislated for in the finance bill. Moving on to the existing taxation regime for retail investment. As I've said many times, the introduction of the investment account does not replace the need to review and reform the broader framework. This year, I will take action to simplify the legislation underpinning it, providing clarity regarding how tax on investments such as ETFs operates. In addition, I'm pleased to announce a reduction in the rates of tax that apply to investors in Irish and equivalent offshore funds and Irish and foreign life assurance products, including investment undertaking tax and life assurance exit tax, from 38% to 35% from the 1st of January 2027. We will now intensively continue the work on the wider regime, including the rate of taxation, deemed disposal, and the administrative burden facing investors, and I intend to make further progress on removing these barriers to investment. Fundamentally, the tax changes I'm announcing today and the introduction of the investment account are based on the reality that individuals and families are best placed to manage their own budgets. Lowering the tax burden frees up people to make their own choices, to do what's best for them in their own circumstances. But that's not to say that government cannot help. Of course we can, and we are. Sometimes that comes in the form of a temporary response to a moment of challenge. But the government is also putting in place structural changes to help people in their everyday lives, like those income tax measures I've already outlined. Minister Chambers will shortly provide details on a range of expenditure measures. There are also tax policy measures beyond those that relate to personal income tax that can really make a difference to people's lives, that can reduce their cost of living and help raise their living standards. The most acute area of pressure at the moment is energy. We have now experienced two energy price shocks over the past 5 years. The increase in oil prices since February has had a damaging knock-on implication for every household and every business in Ireland. That's why government acted
in successive ways to lower the price of petrol, diesel, and the cost of bringing goods to shops up and down the length and breadth of this country. The measures have had a positive impact. Inflation is around 0.6% lower than it would have been had we not acted. Our approach during this crisis has always been to remain flexible. When you're dealing with a situation that is changing almost daily, government intervention needs to remain so, and we need to stand ready to extend supports as necessary. The carbon tax is a fundamental response to the energy transition. The tax was due to raise about €1.3 billion this year and assist with measures such as residential retrofitting, fuel poverty interventions, and agri-environmental schemes. We're committed to using this tool to speed up the energy transition. However, the extraordinary circumstances we find ourselves in do call now for extraordinary measures. So we must do more. We have to be honest. Even if the conflict in the Middle East was resolved today, we would still be dealing with the repercussions for oil prices and the knock-on impacts on prices across the board. In particular, as we come into the winter, the increase in the price of home heating oil and natural gas represents a heavy burden for many families who have no easy alternatives. While no government can fully absorb the impact of the Middle East conflict, we must act. Therefore, today, we want to be clear. Carbon tax on home heating oil and gas is being reduced and will not increase again in the lifetime of this government. I want to be very clear, there will be no increase in any form of tax at the pump or in your home during this winter period. We're reducing the rate of carbon tax on both kerosene and natural gas. Rates on these products were scheduled to increase twice between now and May 2027, from €63.50 per tonne of CO2 today to €78.50 per tonne by the 1st of May next year. Instead, they will both be reduced back to where they were in 2023 to €48.50 per tonne. Importantly, to give certainty to households and businesses and to embed this real reduction in the cost of living and in doing business, we're announcing that these rates will be maintained for the lifetime of the government. The decision not to proceed with future increases in these products will ultimately result in the carbon tax rate being less than half of what was originally set out in the original trajectory. Today, I'm also extending the temporary reduced fuel excise rates that are currently in place until November. The reductions will now remain fully in place until the 28th of February 2027. From that point, we will begin a gradual and responsible restoration in four phases, with full restoration not occurring until the 30th of June 2027. This further alleviation is in addition to other measures, such as the extension of the reduced NORA levy until the 31st of December 2026 and the extension of the enhanced diesel rebate scheme until the end of the year. The extension of these measures will continue to lower inflation, reduce the cost of doing business, and keep more money in people's pockets. In line with the programme for government commitment, my department is also now engaging with the European Commission in order to establish an even more favourable tax treatment for hydro-treated vegetable oil, or HVO, to assist people transitioning to a greener alternative. The changes I'm introducing today do not in any way signal a weakening of our resolve to decarbonise our economy. Quite the opposite. The two recent energy shocks have offered further proof, if any were needed, that we do need to wean ourselves off fossil fuels. Our reliance on dirty imported fossil fuels is damaging to our economy, it does raise the cost of living, and it does put the welfare of our society at the mercy of events over which we often have no control. This simply cannot continue. The energy transition is most often seen from the perspective of climate change. Recent summers and winters, both here in Ireland and across Europe, have shown how urgent this is. But it's not just about that. The energy transition is fundamental to our economic well-being, to our national security, to our competitiveness in an increasingly competitive world, and to our overall standard of living. A strategic aim of this government is to facilitate and speed up that transition, but it must be done in a way that is fair to people who cannot shoulder all of the costs. That's why last year the government injected €1.5 billion into the ESB to help finance the investment needed to increase capacity and integrate renewable energy. A further €2 billion will be invested by Airgrid in the coming years to boost the resilience of the grid as we switch to renewables. The National Energy Affordability Task Force will publish its latest report shortly. The task force was charged with examining structural reforms needed to lower costs for households and businesses. But as you know, people are already responding and trying to make changes where they can in their own lives. And today we're announcing further measures to assist with that transition. Over recent years, we've seen a fundamental shift in people's preferences when purchasing a new car. In the first 8 months of this year,
More than one in every four new private cars registered in Ireland was electric, higher now than the European Union average. In August, the number of new electric cars was up 57% on the same period last year. Much of that change is down to supportive government policy. And today I'm extending the VRT relief for electric vehicles for another 2 years until the 31st of December 2028. To further incentivise purchase of low-emission cars, I'm also increasing VRT rates by 1% on more pollutant cars in bands 3 to 20. We will also initiate a review of the Cycle to Work scheme in 2027 to determine ways to boost take-up among all workers. And the Minister for Transport will initiate a comprehensive review of the Tax Saver scheme for commuters. Working patterns have changed and the scheme needs to reflect that. If a satisfactory new model can be developed, the same tax treatment as under the current scheme will also apply. We also need to look at all opportunities to decarbonise. Sustainable aviation fuel, or SAF, is expected to play a central role in decarbonisation of the aviation sector in the coming years. And there is potential for Ireland to become a hub for SAF production. The government intends to commence a public consultation to identify barriers to SAF, including renewable energy and biofeedstock production inputs, to investigate the potential role for support mechanisms in this area. And finally, in relation to this, I'm increasing the income disregard for micro-generation income received by households who sell electricity back to the grid by €200, from €400 to €600. Ken Gorla, I'd now like to detail some further structural changes that the government is making in this budget to provide more permanent assistance to households and businesses managing everyday costs and planning for their future. Investment in childcare and early years education is not only an investment in our children's future, it is an investment in the Irish economy's resilience. Despite real progress over recent years, the cost of childcare is still too high for many families. Minister Chambers will outline shortly measures the government intends to take in that space. Today, alongside that, I'm also enhancing the childcare services relief to increase the tax exemption by €5,000 to €20,000 to endeavour to increase supply and to remove the limit on the number of children that can be minded under the relief. This will provide greater flexibility to childminders to support the needs of parents and families. The cost of education has a big impact on many families, and as we continue to reduce the student contribution fee, I'm aligning the disregard for the income tax relief for third level fees with the student contribution fee, which will also provide a further additional saving to parents. Ken Corla, we've acknowledged that this budget is coming at a time when the cost of living is looming large for our people. When it comes to everyday cost of living and the longer term structural changes we want to make, high rents and high house prices are a key driver of high costs. That's why housing has been this government's number one priority. This year we'll spend over €9 billion building new homes. In total, funding for housing under the government and its predecessor has nearly quadrupled, and we all continue to work to do more. The only long-term solution to issues in the housing market is increased supply. One of our successful incentives to add supply is the rent-a-room scheme, and we're building on that in this budget by increasing the tax-free threshold a homeowner can earn from €14,000 to €16,000. This is aimed at incentivising more people to rent out rooms. Earlier this year, the Minister for Housing, Local Government and Heritage also introduced revised planning rules to make it easier for homeowners to add detached accommodation in the grounds of their homes. I'm now extending the rent-a-room income tax relief to include newly installed detached auxiliary dwellings between 32 and 45 square metres. This change will apply retrospectively from the 27th of July last, when the new planning rules came into force. We're fully aware that as we ramp up public and private investment, as supply increases, prices and rents remain high. High rents are a key driver of the cost of living pressure, and we want to help address that. The rent tax credit is now helping around 400,000 people with rent every year. Making good on government's commitments, this year we're increasing further the value of the credit by €150, bringing it up to €1,150 for single claimants and €2,300 for couples. We also want to provide further support to first-time buyers, so we're building on the successful Help to Buy scheme by increasing the maximum refund a first-time buyer can claim by €5,000 to €35,000 with immediate effect. This ensures taxpayers can get more of their own money back while they're buying their first property. The residential zoned land tax introduced in budget 2022 and came into effect on the 1st of February 2025. This tax is designed to increase the national stock of zoned and infrastructurally serviced land and to deliver housing across the country.
It is achieving these objectives. I'm now providing another opportunity for landowners to avail of an exemption in 2027 if they seek to have their land rezoned to reflect the genuine economic activity being carried out, and that exemption will be considered by local authorities. Local authorities are the key stakeholders in the delivery of social and affordable housing. They're also going to be key in delivering on other government and national priorities, such as infrastructure and urban regeneration. Citizens often see government in action at a local level, and we want to give more autonomy to local authorities to do what they are mandated to do. Therefore, from next year, I will permit local authorities to borrow more, and they will be allowed to spend some of their own resources or borrow an additional €200 million per annum. The local authorities that have the means will now be able to invest more in capital projects that are consistent in government priorities, making a positive impact in many communities. Local authorities, though, also have a key role with regard to dereliction. Dereliction, which is a scourge in many of our towns and our cities, and quite simply, an unacceptable spectacle in the depths of a housing crisis. Last year, the government announced that a new derelict property tax would be introduced, and I've been working with the Minister for Housing on this. Legislation for this will now be included in this year's finance bill. This is a housing policy measure with a regeneration goal, and it will require local authorities and revenue to work together as implementation partners. The tax will encourage property owners to redevelop their properties or sell them to someone else who will. Local authorities will continue to have a central role with regard to the identification and registration of derelict properties. Work will commence on this in January, and preliminary registers of dereliction will be published next September. The rate of tax will be 7%, and revenue will use its full range of powers to ensure high rates of compliance. Together with the changes I'm making to allow local authorities spend more, this tax will help revive many of our villages, our towns and our cities. Local authorities also depend on a vibrant cultural sector, and we want to continue to support them. Therefore, I've asked my officials, in conjunction with the Department of Communications, Culture and Sport, to commence a review of the tax treatment of theatre production costs and supports for the wider nighttime economy. In a further measure related to culture and heritage, I'm also increasing the annual threshold for tax relief on the donation of heritage items to Irish national collections from €8 million to €12 million. Charities are also making a vital contribution for communities right across this country. From Bray to Bundoran, Donegal to Dungarvan, Carlow to Cavan, charities are doing so much in each of our communities. And we want to help them under the VAT compensation scheme. Under this scheme, they're entitled to claim a refund on a proportion of their VAT costs based on their level of non-public funding. In this budget, I'm increasing the total annual capped fund from €10 million to €15 million. Giancorla, rural pubs are at the heart of many local communities. They often provide a place where families, friends and neighbours can come together. Supporting the local pub helps keep an important part of rural life alive, while also supporting local jobs and the wider economy. They're also key small and medium businesses, hiring thousands of people cumulatively across this country, including many young people. Today I'm announcing €15 million to help keep our pub doors open. In the time ahead, we'll work to develop a scheme which will assist our rural pubs and will engage with that sector. Giancorla, at this time of the year, the focus is often on how we distribute the fruits of economic growth. And all too often, there's not enough consideration given to how that growth was actually achieved in the first place. It's businesses and it's enterprises which generate those taxes which we then use to pay for public services. It's enterprise that drives productivity, growth, incomes and increases in living standards. It's the small business owner, the risk taker, the entrepreneurs that are the bedrock of the Irish economy. To encourage such entrepreneurship, to reward risk and facilitate the scaling of homegrown Irish firms, we are reducing the standard rate of capital gains tax from 33% to 31%. I'm confident that doing so will help business owners make the right decisions for them, the right decisions for their business, and will release capital for reinvestment and help improve competitiveness in the Irish economy. In line with a commitment given in the programme for government, the Cost of Business Advisory Forum recently made a number of recommendations to government. The report recommends changes to the enhanced reporting requirements, which were introduced in 2024, and they oblige employers to make certain reports to revenue. I've listened to stakeholder feedback on this, and I'm announcing that we will provide for a change in reporting in the finance bill. From January, employers will be able to choose to continue to operate in real time in terms of those reports, or instead make monthly returns. Further details will be included in budget publications.
Ireland's competitiveness and stable tax regime has long been an important part of our enterprise offering, working alongside a comprehensive system of grants and supports. But there is no room for complacency. We want to ensure we can make it easier for businesses to invest, to innovate and to grow, safeguarding and enhancing the competitiveness of our enterprise support regime. Therefore, we intend to undertake a holistic assessment of all the various grant schemes, enterprise tax incentives and business development programmes currently on offer. We want to enhance and improve our overall approach to supporting enterprise and encouraging the mobilisation of private capital investment, taking into account the European state aid framework that we operate in. To further support the growth of Irish companies, I'm very pleased to announce today that the Ireland Strategic Investment Fund, ISIF, will launch a €1 billion investment programme aimed at creating the next generation of large Irish companies. This is ISIF's biggest ever investment in scaling, and it will be a three-year programme running up to 2030. We're going to create an environment in which Irish businesses remain rooted in Ireland, but can scale up and grow internationally. In coordination with Enterprise Ireland, ISIF will invest through a range of channels to ensure that ambitious Irish businesses have enough capital to do just that. I also want to encourage private investors to invest in Irish businesses and to take a chance on an Irish startup. As trade patterns shift, it's more important than ever that we create a dynamic and innovative startup culture in Ireland and that we help them attract funding and scale up. So today, and subject to the adoption of the new EU State Aid General Block Exemption Regulation, I'm announcing the extension of the Employment Investment Incentive, the Startup Capital Incentive, the Startup Relief for Entrepreneurs, and the Relief for Investment in Innovative Enterprises, also known as the Angel Investor Relief. I'm also extending the Corporation Tax Small Company Startup Relief. The government is committed to making sure that our tax code remains competitive, supports investment, and is aligned with international best practice. Therefore, I'm making a number of amendments to our corporation tax regime. The R&D tax credit has been a cornerstone of our corporation tax policy since its introduction in 2004, providing consistent support for cutting-edge scientific and technological research for over two decades. Building on the enhancements of recent years and in line with the programme of work set out in the R&D Compass, I'm making several further improvements to this important regime, including increasing the existing limits on scope for subcontracting to third-level institutions and third parties from 15% to 20% and from €100,000 to €200,000, increasing the first-year payment threshold from €87,500 to €105,000 to provide cash flow support to smaller R&D projects, introducing a new enhancement in respect of qualifying R&D wage costs, providing that if a clinical trial is regulated, this fact may be used to satisfy the science test to reduce administrative burden and recognise R&D work undertaken by Irish companies as part of global trials, and providing for a significant measure to improve recognition of the R&D tax credit for preliminary tax purposes. Recognising the importance of creating intellectual property in Ireland, I'm also extending the Knowledge Development Box regime by a further 5 years. There have been significant changes in the international tax environment since the Knowledge Development Box was first introduced. Accordingly, I'm also providing for a limited option for existing claimant companies to opt out of the KDB regime in respect of all qualifying assets. As part of the ongoing review of Ireland's taxation regime for interest, I will also be advancing several targeted amendments in the upcoming finance bill to simplify the existing provisions governing interest relief on borrowings taken out for certain lending and certain investment activities. I'm also providing for amendments to preliminary corporation tax rules to reduce uncertainty, improve flexibility, and reduce the administrative burden for companies. The amendments include increasing the threshold up to which a company is considered to be a small company for the purposes of preliminary tax payments. In January, the OECD Inclusive Framework agreed the Pillar 2 side-by-side package. It will provide certainty to the business community and avoid further fragmentation of the international tax architecture. I will be publishing legislation to implement that package also in the finance bill. Following announcement in last year's budget speech, a joint Department of Finance and Revenue public consultation on the proposed reform and expansion of withholding tax was conducted. Today I'm announcing that I will reform professional services withholding tax by introducing personalised deduction rates in place of flat withholding at 20%. This will be subject to commencement order to facilitate engagement with stakeholders. Ciann Corla, when we talk about supporting businesses, we can never forget our most indigenous industry, which is critical to Ireland's national economy, agriculture. Family farms are the glue that bond rural communities together.
They represent a system of food production that is safe, that is reliable, and is sustainable. Last year, farm incomes rose by 49%, with particularly strong growth in the beef sector. Recent governments have never been slow to recognise the importance of this sector to Irish society, and this year will be no different. The Commission on Generational Renewal in Farming was established to help address the urgent challenge of Ireland's ageing farming population. It's published its report with a number of recommendations last year. I'm happy to announce that in response to one of these recommendations regarding succession farm partnerships, I'm now removing the three-year holding period for applications made from the 1st of January 2027 onwards. I'm also increasing the associated tax credit that is available for 5 years from €5,000 to €10,000 for all succession farm partnerships registered from the 1st of January 2027. Unfortunately, sadly, there are still far too many accidents and injuries on family farms. I want to make sure that farmers are not discouraged from making their farms safer by the cost of safety equipment. Therefore, I'm extending the accelerated wear and tear allowance for farm safety equipment by 3 years to the 31st of December 2029. I'm also adding 12 further items to the already extensive range of equipment covered by it. Today, I'm also reducing the rate of VAT on respiratory vaccines for livestock from 23% to 9%. And finally, the farmer's flash rate addition is being increased from 4.5% to 4.8% in 2027. This will provide for full compensation for flash rate farmers for their VAT input costs. It is, of course, important to support our fishers. And I want to acknowledge the interim report of the independent chair of the Food Vision 2030 Seafood Group, which highlights the importance of the seafood sector to sustaining businesses in rural coastal communities. The report recommends a number of measures in relation to current taxation, succession, and the acquisition and disposal of fishing and aquaculture businesses. I and my officials will work with the Minister for Agriculture, Food and Marine and the Minister for Fisheries and his officials in progressing proposals for consideration. Those of us who work as public representatives and those of us who work in the public service more broadly have a responsibility to continue to ensure that public services are delivered in the most cost-effective and efficient way possible. In my own area of responsibility, I've seen how revenue have utilised new technologies to deliver better services at lower cost. This sort of innovation is not only what our citizens expect, it's what they deserve and demand. Increased efficiency, improved productivity, better value for money. These things free us up to do things that public servants would want to do. To work on the things they joined the public service to work on, to drive innovation, to improve living standards, and to compete in a more competitive world. For example, in the healthcare sector, the Department of Enterprise, Tourism and Employment, working closely with the Department of Health, will soon complete a new national life sciences strategy. At the heart of this must be a more strategic framework for medicines and health technology that supports a more predictable, sustainable and forward-looking approach to how Ireland plans for, invests in and delivers access to medicine and health technologies. I look forward to working with ministerial colleagues across government to progress this important agenda. Kincorla, I will now outline the further revenue-raising measures in this budget alongside the VRT changes I've already set out. Smoking continues to kill so many Irish people every year. It's important that we continue to discourage and dissuade people, particularly younger people, from smoking. And therefore increasing the excise duty on a pack of 20 cigarettes by €1 with a pro rata increase on other tobacco products. I'm also increasing the duty on e-liquid products by 20 cents per millilitre. Although our economic recovery as a country has been extraordinary, the scars of the financial crisis remain, particularly in the housing and construction sectors. It's therefore appropriate that the banking sector continues to play its part. I'm extending the bank levy for a further year with a target yield of €200 million. Kincorla, I began this address by saying that the path we want to set out today is an optimistic one. An optimistic one for Ireland. An optimism that is founded on belief in this country to continue to make the extraordinary progress we've made over recent decades. The choices we made to get where we are today proved the right ones. Ireland can meet the challenges we face. Geopolitical shifts, competitive pressures, demographic changes, and many others. But we can only meet them if we continue to make the right, responsible choices. We know we need to diversify our industrial base. We know we need to scale Irish firms, and we will. We know we need to invest the increases we've seen in corporation tax rather than rely upon them, and we are. We know that the only conceivable future is one powered by clean Irish energy. The path we've set out over the past year, including through the medium-term plan and this budget, recognises these facts. In this budget,
and in future budgets, we will remain firmly on that path. We will continue to invest heavily in our physical infrastructure with transformative and once-in-a-generation projects. We'll continue to target budget surpluses to guard against the downturns that may come and to make sure we never mortgage our children's future. We will continue to capitalise our sovereign wealth fund, the Future Ireland Fund, so that we can plan to meet the demographic change, not that might come, that we know is coming. I've acknowledged that we're presenting Budget 2027 at a time of uncertainty. Uncertainty in energy markets, uncertainty in global bond markets, and a broad uncertainty in geopolitical relations that we've not seen in a generation. As a government, we're responding to those uncertainties by building up our national resilience, by anchoring our tax policy so that we can give people some certainty on the direction of travel, by giving people more of their own money so they can make their own choices, by offering them a chance to invest in their future, by freeing up businesses to invest and grow, by using the resources of this state to improve and expand critical infrastructure, and by intervening in a measured way to ensure that a short-term energy crisis does not impede our longer-term national goals. Because you don't build resilience by being reckless. You do it by setting out a path that, yes, is ambitious, but is also achievable. A path centred around people. A path that rewards hard work, risk-taking and innovation. A path that recognises that the state cannot do it all, the government cannot do it all, but we must do what we can and work in partnership with people in the here and now and plan for the future. Through this budget and through the remaining years of this government, we intend to do just that. That's why I commend Budget 2027 to the Dáil Éireann.

0: So Simon Harris there finishing his speech as finance minister. We're now going to hear from Jack Chambers, the public expenditure minister, who will lay out the spending plans for the coming year.
1: You have 45 minutes. Thank you.
2: Kerm agat, Ken Corla, agus Antonis, agus May Fain, and Kervushaid, Fihifi Shafte Verlaher, Dainam Widze Shin of Vun Lader. Ni Phaedron Vun Lader Shin a Hummus, Tri Statiski, Akhamiate, Awan Afok, Tashe the Fall, a Gummus, agus in Ulvin, Erdwina Oga, Senyar Tatar, in our Gwid Pubble, Erfud Natira, agus is Suki, a Will Apru, Harnabarta, Taga Arhi, Ach in a Marhi. Peter Golodger Fosk or Kyart, Sasav Lekele, Agus Ara Ahort Dachele. As the Tarnish and I present Budget 2027, Count Corla, we do so from a position of strength. This strength stems from the hard work and dedication of the Irish people. It resides in the talent and the ambition of our youth, in the spirit of communities across our country, and in a society that has undergone extraordinary change while retaining a deep sense of connection and care for one another. As the saying goes, Erska, Achela, Awaran, Nanina, we live in the shelter of one another. That spirit of connection comes from the progress we've made as a country. At full employment and with strong public finances, our economy continues to grow. That growth has given us both the means and the opportunity to confront the challenges facing our people, strengthen our country, and invest with confidence in its future. But prosperity is not an end in itself. It brings with it choices, and with those choices comes with it responsibility. As a government, our responsibility is to ensure that the growth we experience today is translated into lasting improvements in people's lives, greater resilience in our economy, and a stronger country for the generations that follow us. I can call it the budget I'm announcing today with the Taoiseach represents a scale of investment in our public services and in our infrastructure not seen before in our state. But the level of our spending cannot in itself be the measure of our success. That success must be measured differently in the homes that are built, in hospital waiting lists that are reduced, in childcare places created, in infrastructure delivered, and ultimately in whether people at home can see and feel a difference in their daily lives. That is the true measure of our success. Not the scale of the resources we allocate, but the difference those resources make for our citizens, our communities, and our country. Budget 2027 targets resources where they can have the greatest impact. Supporting families under pressure, helping workers with the cost of living, and investing in the services and infrastructure on which our future depends. However, Budget 2027 is not just an exercise in allocation, it's also an exercise in reform, simplifying how the state works, improving how public services are delivered, and shifting our focus from simply building a bigger state to building a better one. We have seen significant growth in the size, resources, and reach of our public services in recent years. Our task now is to ensure that this increased capacity translates into services that are more responsive, efficient, and capable of delivering for our people. Fiscal responsibility and public service reform are two sides of the same obligation to use our position of strength wisely. When times are good, governments have responsibility to build resilience rather than assume that favourable conditions will continue indefinitely. As former Taoiseach Sean Lamass once observed, we know by theory and experience that we cannot insulate ourselves from the effects of economic decline in other states. Internationally, we are facing the most fractured and uncertain geopolitical environment that many of us have experienced in our lifetimes. While Ireland has successfully absorbed or mitigated many of the worst effects of this instability, we have not been insulated from it. Its consequences are visible at the pumps, on supermarket shelves, in household bills, and in the costs faced by businesses right across our economy. At home, the concentration of corporate tax receipts among a relatively small number of firms remains a significant vulnerability for our public finances. Taking those revenues for granted and continuing to increase permanent expenditure commitments with them will be akin to writing cheques today that we may not be able to pay tomorrow. And that's why government is taking a responsible approach to managing our public finances, moderating current expenditure growth next year to 6%, down from over 8% in recent years. This will see an extra €7.1 billion allocated in 2027, bringing the total level of gross public expenditure to €125.6 billion. We will support investment in our public services and infrastructure. We will do so at a pace that is sustainable and with a greater focus on what that investment delivers. We need to ensure that today's commitments can be honoured tomorrow. To achieve this, we must fundamentally reset how we allocate resources and how we build a better state. Over the past year, I've introduced stronger expenditure controls, greater scrutiny of how staff resources are deployed, and a renewed emphasis on accelerating infrastructure delivery. Reform can never be an occasional exercise or a response to emerging pressures. It must sit at the heart of everything we do. And through the Accelerating Infrastructure Task Force, we've made great strides on infrastructure reform this year. And I believe we can emulate this when it comes to day-to-day spending. Therefore, it's my intention to establish a new Public Spending Efficiency Task Force, whose mandate will be to extensively scrutinise day-to-day public spending. It will identify areas across public spending where there is scope to drive greater efficiencies, and it will recommend specific actions that can deliver better services and greater value for money. I've asked my officials to establish this task force with terms of reference to be finalised and work to commence within 3 months. This will inform the approach to Budget 28 and subsequent budgets over the lifetime of this government to drive better efficiency, economy and delivery in all day-to-day spending. The work of the task force will be geared towards building a better state, a goal that's also driving my approach in infrastructure delivery. On this day last year, I made a commitment to tackle the barriers that are delaying critical infrastructure projects right across our country. Since then, we've embarked on an unprecedented programme of change, and it is working. This year alone, we fast-tracked nationally significant projects through the Critical Infrastructure Act, cut months from project timelines to reformed approval processes, backed decision-makers across the public service with a clearer approach to risk, taken steps to reduce the number of legal cases that can hold up critical projects for years. And these reforms we are delivering at pace are moving us quickly in the right direction, but we must not become complacent. In 2027, I intend to build on the work of the task force, identifying the next steps needed to drive accelerated infrastructure delivery. Success will be measured by how quickly we can translate the €275.4 billion committed through the National Development Plan into real projects, the water, energy and transport infrastructure we need to deliver more housing and to tackle homelessness. Next year, I'm allocating €20.3 billion for capital investment, an increase of €1.1 billion on 2026. A key focus of this investment, Count Corla, will be on transport, a sector that has had a challenging year. Conscious of the pressures being faced, particularly by road haulage and commercial passenger transport operators, government is extending the road transport support scheme for 2 months this year. This will cost an estimated €73 million. To further support the transport sector in 2027, I'm allocating €5.5 billion to the Department of Transport. This will enable a record level of investment to maintain and enhance public transport networks and support the rollout of new and expanded services across the country, including rural transport improvements. The launch of the Vehicle Adaptation Scheme, helping people with mobility needs to access adapted vehicles. Support for the Irish Coast Guard Search and Rescue Service, and also regional airport connectivity. Through the National Development Plan, €4.2 billion will provide for additional investment in Dart Plus, Bus Connects and the Cork Area Commuter Rail programmes, support major road projects such as the Adair Bypass, the Galway Ring Road and the M28 Cork to Ringaskiddy and sustain maintenance of the existing transport network. Government is also allocating an additional €6 billion in Exchequer resources from the period 2027 to 2030 to progress Metrolink, a project of unprecedented scale in our country. Now at detailed tender phase, Metrolink is a project that will be delivered and it will transform our capital city, reducing congestion and journey times for hundreds of thousands of commuters. It will also enable up to 120,000 more homes to be built. Investing in our energy infrastructure is also key to housing delivery. Secure, sustainable and affordable sources of energy have never been more important for our country, and to support progress on our ambitions, I'm allocating €1.3 billion for the Department of Climate, Energy and the Environment in 2027. This provides for a record capital allocation of €664.5 million for the SEAI residential and community energy upgrade schemes. This will deliver more solar PV and a package of enhanced renewable energy and retrofit grants, including a boiler scrappage scheme to support permanent reductions to the cost of living. A total of €170 million will be allocated to climate action and the environment. This will include €25 million for the EU Just Transition Programme in the Midlands, ensuring these communities are supported through our energy transition. Finally, an overall allocation of €155 million will further develop our circular economy, including €47 million to tackle waste contamination sites, making our localities cleaner and protecting nature and our natural resources. Water is another area and another critical natural resource and a building block of future growth. To support its significant programme of investment and to accelerate the delivery of new and existing water infrastructure, I'm allocating €2.3 billion to Uisce Éireann in 2027. This includes €1.5 billion in capital funding to build capacity and increase the resilience and sustainability of our water supply, for new water and wastewater connections, enabling delivery of new homes, and to deliver upgrades to wastewater treatment infrastructure, improving water quality, protecting the environment, and enhancing compliance with regulatory standards. This investment will progress over 400 projects in counties right across Ireland next year, including the Eastern and Midlands Regional Water Supply Project, the Greater Dublin Drainage Scheme, and the wastewater treatment plant upgrades in Limerick and Waterford. The shortage of housing, Ken Corla, is the single greatest challenge facing young people and families today. A lack of supply is contributing to homelessness, driving up costs and impeding our young people from experiencing the independence that comes from owning their own home. To fully address this challenge, we need to make it easier to build the houses our growing country needs. And in the coming year, the government will continue to accelerate reforms to remove the barriers standing in the way of progress with a supply side focus. To support the Department of Housing, Local Government and Heritage in 27, I'm allocating €9.4 billion. This includes €2.2 billion to continue to support the social housing needs of 110,000 households through housing assistance, rental accommodation and social housing current expenditure schemes, and investment in emergency supports for those facing homelessness with targeted supports for families in that position. I'm allocating €5.6 billion in capital funding, which will include €3 billion to fund social housing delivery, including 11,250 new build social homes. €225 million will be allocated to the Housing Infrastructure Investment Fund. Under the Starter Homes Programme, over €1 billion will be allocated to deliver thousands of starter homes through a range of affordability supports alongside the Help to Buy initiative. Over €360 million is being allocated to address specific housing needs, including adaptation grants for homes and the retrofitting of additional social homes. €350 million is being allocated to support regeneration of urban areas, and the Towns and Cities Regeneration Investment Fund will support a programme of investment in every local authority in the state. Ken Corla, this government is acutely aware of the pressures many people and their families are facing in our country today, and today's budget

job seekers, carers and disability scheme recipients. I'm providing for a new cost of disability payment of €500, which will benefit almost 240,000 people currently in receipt of long-term disability payments. And the carers allowance income disregard will increase to €1,150 for a single person and €2,300 for a couple. To support households with their energy costs, I'm increasing the weekly fuel allowance rate by €5, an increase of 13%, supporting more than 470,000 households. I will increase the income threshold for the fuel allowance for single pensioners from €534 to €641 per week, and I'm increasing the living alone allowance rate by €3 per week, or 14%, benefiting 260,000 recipients. To support families and children, I'm increasing weekly rates of child support payment for children under and over 12 by €6. This will bring the payments to €64 and €84 per week, respectively. And the working family payment weekly income threshold will increase by €30, benefiting almost 60,000 families. Alongside these measures, this funding will provide for an additional 27,000 people on pension schemes and an additional 17,000 recipients on illness, disability and carer schemes in 2027. And we will support the future pensions of 835,000 workers as part of my future fund. Making progress, Ciann Comhairle, to reduce child poverty is a key priority for government, and this budget takes decisive steps to move us further along that path. Reducing childcare costs is a meaningful way of making progress, making it more affordable for families to raise their children and supporting people to participate in our workforce. For this reason, I'm reducing the maximum childcare fees paid by parents from €735 to €550 per month for children up to senior infants. This will save parents €2,220 per child per year. Taken together, the childcare measures in Budget 26 and 27 will reduce the maximum parental co-payment by more than 30%, keeping us firmly on the path towards achieving our Programme for Government commitment on childcare costs. The €7.6 billion allocation for the Department of Children, Disability and Equality will also support the childcare workforce to grow, strengthening capacity across the sector. Ensure that almost 100,000 children can avail of free preschool under the Early Childcare and Education Programme. Expand the access and inclusion model, providing additional support for approximately 1,000 children with disabilities under the age of 3. Providing further residential and foster care placement through TUSA. Ensuring greater capacity to support children who need care. And grow TUSA's workforce by 322 staff to a total workforce of 6,257. This government is fully committed to advancing the rights and improving the lives of people with disabilities. To make progress, a further 489 residential care packages will be provided next year and 1,500 new day service places. The provision of respite packages will increase, and home support and personal assistance hours will also increase by 1,000 hours, and the disability services workforce will increase by 930, bringing the total workforce to 24,574, a 9% increase over the past two budgets. Further developing capacity in this sector will support people with disabilities and their inclusion in everyday life in our country. It's also vital, Ciann Comhairle, that every student is supported to reach their full potential, and our education system is inclusive of all students. To support this, I'm allocating €14.4 billion to the Department of Education and Youth in 2027. This will provide an increase of €17 million to the capitation funding paid to support schools in their terms of their running costs. Per pupil, this will mean an increase of €68 to €342 at primary level, a 25% uplift, and an increase of €40 to €446 at post-primary, a 10% increase. An additional €2 million will support the DESH Plus programme, and €3 million of funding is being provided for an additional 100 homeschool liaison coordinators to improve outcomes for children at risk of educational disadvantage. I'm providing for a €56 million increase in the allocation to support children and young people with special education needs in mainstream, special classes and special

0: schools. This will fund 2,339 additional special needs assistants in 2027, bringing the total number of SNAs working to 28,000, and an additional 1,353 teachers, increasing the total number of teachers in the area of special education to 24,000. Additional funding of €33 million for school transport will bring 180,000 children to and from school every day. Capital funding of €1.6 billion will support continued progress on projects across the school estate, including additional accommodation and modernisation for special education. A second tranche of projects under the Climate Action Works Summer Works programme will also be advanced. At Ken Corla, the frontier of technological innovation is moving at an unprecedented pace. The development and diffusion of AI is not just a new trend, it's a paradigm shift that will have profound implications for our economy and our society. As a country, we are well placed to take advantage of the opportunities that AI offers, but only if we equip our people with the skills of the future. To deliver on this, I'm allocating €5.3 billion to the Department of Further and Higher Education, Research, Innovation and Science in 2027. This will fund a new three-year National Training Fund skills package with a total investment of €360 million. Of this, €150 million will be targeted at strengthening skills resilience across the economy, including the skills we need to adapt to a future where AI is central to work. I'm also conscious of the pressure many families face in supporting their children through third level education. To ease cost of living pressures on families and widen participation in higher education, I'm introducing a permanent reduction to the student contribution fee of €150. I'll also provide for enhanced and new student contribution fee grants for families with more than one child attending higher education, and an increase of SUSE maintenance grants by 4.5% from January. Overall, these measures will benefit over 150,000 students and their families. Additional funding will also be provided to expand apprenticeship delivery, moving us closer to the government's target of 12,500 annual registrations by 2030. For over 1,420 additional higher education places in key health and social care professions. A €925 million capital allocation will fund key NDP projects, including continued support for Inspire, Ireland's research infrastructure programme, and for Taiga Éireann to attract international talent and drive excellence in research, as well as support for public-private partnerships to improve and expand university campus facilities, including in Waterford, Carlow, Limerick, Galway and Letterkenny. This investment in education research will drive scientific discovery and innovation, a cornerstone of our digitalisation agenda. In the public service in particular, our ambition must be to go beyond using new technology to make old processes faster. We must use it to redesign services around the citizen to make public services better and easier to access. To support this, I'm providing €17 million to the Digital Transformation Fund in 2027. Alongside ongoing investment of €9 million in government digital infrastructure, bringing total planned investment to €26 million next year. This funding will support the delivery of simpler, more connected and more accessible public services for our people, families and businesses right across the country. There's perhaps no other area where the combination of investment, reform and technology has greater potential to improve people's lives than in our health service. Our life expectancy in Ireland has never been higher, and our health system is among the highest funded in Europe on a per capita basis. In the past decade, annual investment in health has increased by over €13 billion, and in that time the health workforce has grown by over 30%. And it's crucial that our investment in health alongside productivity and reform translates into better outcomes for patients. To support this, the Department of Health will receive an additional €1.6 billion in current expenditure in 2027. This will provide for an increase in the HSE pay budget to support frontline community workforce growth within agreed pay budgets, an additional 1.8 million home support hours helping older people remain at home and to leave hospital, reform of GP services, including better access of GP out-of-hour services across the six health regions, better access to dental and orthodontic care for children, and expansions in access to free contraception, providing eligibility to people aged up to 37. Budget 2027 provides for record level investment in mental health, delivering increased resourcing for early intervention, crisis supports and new ADHD pathways in CAMHS, 33,000 extra hours of free counselling for men, young people and the LGBTQ plus community, and investment in targeted suicide prevention initiatives to support the traveller community. The NDP will fund €1.7 billion in health infrastructure projects in 2027, including the progressing the relocation of the National Maternity Hospital, expanding the Surgical Hub network and progressing elective treatment centres in Cork, Galway and Dublin, providing additional acute community mental health and residential needs, and supporting virtual consultations, secure digital systems and the technology needed to deliver more care digitally. Investment in public healthcare strengthens our communities and protects the most vulnerable in our society. The same is true when it comes to security and defence. Ken Corla, everyone who lives in our country deserves to feel safe in their homes and in their communities. Our Gardaí plays such a crucial role and support the force in 2027. Funding will be allocated to recruit up to 1,000 trainee Gardaí, bringing our force to over 15,000 next year. A €5.9 billion allocation to the Department of Justice, Home Affairs and Migration will also provide an additional €5.3 million for domestic sexual and gender-based violence initiatives, including additional funding for Coon, an additional €77 million for the Irish Prison Service to respond to demand, an increase of €13.5 million for the court service to continue investment in modernisation and service delivery. Over €11.5 million of additional funding will be provided for youth justice initiatives, and an additional €7.5 million will go to the National Cyber Security Centre. Alongside investment in justice, we will continue to strengthen our capacity to protect the state and respond to a more uncertain international environment. That's why I'm announcing a package of €1.6 billion for the Department of Defence for 2027, an increase of almost 9%. It will support an intake of 850 new permanent Defence Force members next year, increases for Air Corps and Naval Service equipment, national preparedness and resilience funding, IT investment for digital transformation and the Joint Cyber Operations Unit, and healthcare and medical services for the Defence Forces. €340 million of NDP funding will support delivery of new helicopters in the military radar programme, targeted investment in capabilities including maritime surveillance and cyber security, and the modernisation and upgrade of military installations throughout our country. Our security is shaped by our engagement in the wider world, especially at a time when Ireland holds the presidency of the Council of the European Union. Overseas development funding is a crucial part of our global contribution, and that's why I'm announcing funding of €1.3 billion for the Department of Foreign Affairs for 2027. This will include €855 million for international cooperation to provide life-saving humanitarian assistance through the Irish Aid Programme, further support for the Emigrant Support Programme, additional investment in trade diversification and sports diplomacy, and support for the Reconciliation Fund to further support peace on the island of Ireland. The progress we've made to secure peace on this island can act as a beacon of hope as in an increasingly fractured world. But we know too well that we cannot take this for granted. We must continue to invest in building connection and progress that's mutually beneficial. The Shared Island Initiative offers us this opportunity by delivering major investment that will benefit the whole island. In 2027, I'm allocating €200 million to the Shared Island Fund to support the completion of the iconic Narrow Water Bridge linking the Cooley Peninsula with the Moher Mountains, yeah, and the commencement of a new teaching building at Ulster University and Phase 3 of the Ulster Canal restoration. We will also invest in major new infrastructure in ports to support offshore renewable energy to both north and south, as well as upgrades to rail infrastructure between Dublin, Belfast and Derry, in line with the All-Ireland Strategic Rail Review. The Shared Island Initiative will deepen connections between people across the island and offer new opportunities for enterprise. And enterprise flourishes in our country when the courage, determination and vision of our entrepreneurs, SMEs and family businesses is matched by a state that can enable and support the right conditions conditions for success. Firstly, we can simplify and rebalance regulation to make it easier for domestic and foreign-owned enterprises to do business here. And secondly, we can deliver targeted financial supports to new and existing businesses so they can continue to grow and support record levels of employment in our country. To support these goals, the Department of Enterprise, Tourism and Employment will receive €1.4 billion in 2027. €3 million will enable Enterprise Ireland to establish Startup Ireland as a national entrepreneurship initiative and single entry point for founders. IDL Ireland will progress initiatives across next generation sites and regional investment. Funding will provide the National AI Office with a strong foundation to implement the AI Act. We'll invest to expand high-value overseas tourism, extend the tourism season and increase regional visitor numbers. The Growth and Sustainability Loan Scheme will assist Irish companies in accessing finance to develop their businesses. And €29.6 million is being provided to the European Space Agency programme. This will support Irish companies in securing additional high-value international contracts, delivering strong economic returns for our country. For decades now, our agricultural sector has been delivering for Ireland. A key component of our modern economy, it's the heartbeat of every corner of Ireland, supporting almost 160,000 jobs. And I'm conscious of the pressures that farmers are facing when it comes to fuel costs. Therefore, the Fuel Income Support Scheme for farmers and agricultural contractors and related horticulture and fishery schemes are being extended to cover a further five-month period this year at a cost of €31.2 million. Government will continue to support the agricultural sector in 27, and to do so I'm allocating €2.3 billion to the Department of Agriculture, Food and the Marine. This will provide an extra €21.6 million for water quality and biodiversity European innovation partnerships to improve water quality on farms and to support farmers. €22 million for the National Sheep Welfare Scheme. €8.4 million for animal health and welfare policies, including the horse and greyhound welfare measures and the animal welfare strategy. A €4 million increase for the strong corporation measure to support the tillage sector and the environment. €31 million for a new fertiliser scheme to be launched in 2026 to support farmers in responding to higher fertiliser costs. And an additional €20 million for the fishery sector following the recommendations of the Berkery report. Not only is Ireland's agri-food sector supporting jobs and exports, but it's also the driving force of our rural communities. Our farmers, food producers and coastal communities play a vital role in sustaining regional economies and supporting growth across the country. The success of these sectors has always depended on the strength of the communities behind them. In 2027, the Department of Rural and Community Development and the Gaeltacht will receive €628 million. Of this, €208 million will support rural development, €8 million will support local job creation, social inclusion and environmental projects through the LEADER programme. €5 million for the Community Services programme will provide more local services and employment opportunities. €2 million will help small community and voluntary groups, particularly those serving disadvantaged communities. Cuir cead seasta haon milliún euro fáil chun tacha le pobal na Gaeltachta chun an Gael gineartú agus chun seirbhísí agus nás chumpar de phobal na nílá na Yeosu agus caróa milliún euro breis le tiladín na pobal na Gaeltachta agus scuil na Gaelga Urbert agus a chinál. While an additional €1.5 million will be supporting vital transport links as well for offshore islands. In 2027, the NDP will support the development of the pier in Inishere in County Galway, Ferbert in Gaeilge nua Shrad Shroud Barker in Malia Chlia, August A. Herbert's Chlash to Sour Chlash Lurgan in Weltoch Connemara. Together, these measures will strengthen rural communities, amenities, support the Gaeltacht, and help preserve and promote the unique cultural heritage that enriches our country. Communities are sustained by the institutions, traditions and activities that bring people together. Our artists and media help define who we are as a people. They preserve our heritage and showcase Ireland's creativity and talent at home and abroad. From local clubs to national level, sport has a unique ability to unite. Those of us lucky enough to be in Croke Park, and indeed the whole country, will never forget how they felt in those final seconds as the clock ticked down on Mayo Wales, 75-year wait for All Ireland glory this summer. Most of us. We're a country that understands the immeasurable contribution sport makes to our shared sense of belonging. That's why in 2027, the Department of Culture, Communications and Sports will receive a package of €1.3 billion. €121 million in current funding for Sport Ireland will support sports participation and player development initiatives, including €4 million in funding to the League of Ireland football academies, a €1 million increase in funding to the Gaelic Players Association to support inter-county players. €1 million is ring-fenced for the Hurling and Camogie Academy Initiative. Additional support is provided for high performance in the build-up to LA Olympics. And almost €22 million will support Ireland's hosting of the 2027 Ryder Cup and preparations for the 2028 European Football Championship. For culture and the arts, €34 million will provide a full year of income support for artists, helping them remain in creative work. Record funding for the Arts Council will support artists, art centres, festivals and initiatives such as Culture Night and Creative Schools. Almost €89 million will support our national cultural institutions, which welcomes more than 4 million visitors each year. And funding will also be provided for the Fláchiúil, which will return to Belfast in 2027. For communication and the media, €15 million will support the post office network and the services it provides to communities. And funding will support the introduction of a new public warning system so emergency alerts can be sent directly to mobile phones during major incidents. Through the National Development Plan, work will progress on the National Velodrome and Badminton Centre and the National Cricket Centre at the National Sports Campus. And investment will continue the redevelopment of the Crawford Art Gallery in Cork and the National Concert Hall Discovery Centre. Whether it's through sport, culture, stronger communities, public services or modern infrastructure, the purpose of public investment is the same: to improve people's lives. The choices we've made in Budget 2027 reflect our determination as a government to ensure that public investment delivers real benefits for people. Ken Corlett, taken together, the budget I'm announcing with Taoiseach today is a progressive one. It's a budget for working families. For the second year running, government has reduced the cost of childcare in a meaningful way, easing the pressure on parents and giving them the opportunity to return to work. It also takes further steps to permanently reduce the contribution families pay towards third level education. This means that a married couple with one child in full-time childcare, but working with the combined net income of €95,000, can expect to see a gain of over €3,500 next year, a 3.7% increase because of the decisions we've taken today. This budget protects lower paid workers. A single person with a minimum wage job and a net income of €26,000 will see a 5% increase in their income next year because of the increase in the minimum wage and the tax changes made. This budget protects the most vulnerable in our society, reducing income inequality and the at-risk of poverty rate. Households with the lowest incomes will see an increase of almost 4%. The incomes of lone parent households, pensioner households and people with a disability will see an increase because of the decisions we are taking today. I'm confident that the measures we are committing to today, together with the tax changes announced by the Taoiseach, will make a real difference in people's lives, in their pockets and improve how public services are delivered. None of that ambition I've set out today can be achieved without the people who deliver our public services. The state is and will continue to be a good employer. The government wants to constructively work with worker representatives to secure a new public service agreement that is fair to public servants, fair to taxpayers, and sustainable for our economy. As I've already set out, Budget 2027 is one that protects living standards in what are uncertain times. Government, unions, and representative associations must now focus on delivering an agreement without further delay. The most recent public service pay agreement made important progress on protecting the living standards of public servants and it is government's intention that any successor agreement should make further progress for public servants across our country. Industrial action in the public service has been ongoing for almost a week now, and while I understand the strength of feeling, every effort should be made to avoid disruption of services to the public. I have made today a significant provision in the package for public service pay. This demonstrates my seriousness and indeed the seriousness of government in our desire to reach a new agreement that responds to the issues that have been raised. I would now call on ICTU and other associations to match this intent by re-engaging as a matter of urgency and standing down the ongoing industrial action. There have been moments in our history when Ireland has had to look beyond the immediate challenges before us to decide what kind of country we wanted to become. The generation of Lammas recognised that Ireland could not secure its future simply by managing the structures it had inherited. They questioned assumptions, removed barriers, opened our economy, and prepared Ireland for a future that was only beginning to emerge. Today, in very different circumstances, that responsibility falls to us. We are fortunate to live through a period of remarkable prosperity, but prosperity is not in itself a purpose. Previous generations were challenged to create prosperity. Our generation will be judged by what we do with it, not simply by how much money was available to us, not simply by how much we spent, but by what we built, what we changed, and the positive difference we made. We have an opportunity to turn today's prosperity into something more enduring, the homes and infrastructure of a growing country, better and more responsive public services, a productive and competitive economy, and public finances strong enough to withstand the challenges that will inevitably come. We cannot know precisely what Ireland will look like in 20 or 30 years, but we can decide whether we enter that future prepared. And that is the purpose of Budget 2027, to protect people today, to build the foundations of tomorrow, and to reform our state so that it is ready for the future. Ken Corla is anav a vian wids desh marsho, is a shin furis na shun te fad termach a yen of the shrevshe lanunuch tenra. If we use this moment wisely, the prosperity of this generation can become the foundation for the success of the next. I commend this budget to the House.
1: And that was the Public Expenditure Minister, Jack Chambers, completing his budget speech before we had the Minister of Finance, and Taoiseach Simon Harris. We will be keeping an ear on the opposition spokespeople's speeches. We might play some of those as the speeches arise throughout the afternoon. We want to, I suppose, pick over a huge amount that is in that budget. We're joined by Barry Rowntree, Assistant Professor of Economics at Trinity College, Susan Hayes-Culton, who, of course, is presenter of Taking Stock here on News Talk. Emma Howard is the Senior Lecturer in Economics in TU at Dublin. Guys, thanks indeed for joining us. Barry Rowntree, to you first. How would you categorise this budget?
2: Large. I think it's much larger than we were led to believe. So if you just look at the tax side of things alone, we were told in the run-up to this week that there's going to be about 1.5 billion of measures, net, you know, some tax increases in there, but about 1.5 billion in terms of tax reductions. If on the government's own figures, if you look at the full year cost of the measures, it's more like 2.3 billion. And that excludes some of the temporary measures that we know aren't really going to be temporary. So the extensions, the further extensions to the excise duty on fuel. So realistically, this is a lot larger. It looks like the tax package, if you take into account that those temporary measures are going to be rolled over again inevitably until the price of fuel comes down, you're talking about a tax package that was twice as large as being let on. So, you know, Simon Harris said we don't build resilience by being reckless. I think that's what he's coming very close to today.
1: You would categorise this as reckless?
2: On the tax side alone, we're just waiting to get the numbers out from the expenditure side to see where that is. But, you know, the economy is doing very, very well. And what we, you know, what we are instead being told is that we're going to have a very expansionary budget. That's going to have the effect of pushing up prices further, but also what it means, you know, as the Fiscal Council, the Central Bank, the ESRI, anyone who looks at this stuff has warned, they are increasing spending and cutting taxes by far, far more than they should. And, you know, you can make the argument for either one of those. You can say, we need to ramp up spending, but in which case, we shouldn't be having tax cuts, we should be having tax increases. Or you can say, completely legitimately, well, actually, I think we should be having tax cuts, but in which case, you're going to have to pare back on the spending increases. But instead, the government have decided once again to do both. And again, what we're just being told today are their plans. What we know is going to happen is that those plans just are not credible. We know they're going to overshoot them on the spending side. And again, there's looking at the tax package, even just on that, there's a lot of things in there which look very dubious. So I think the real size of that tax package is a lot, lot larger than Simon Harris was telling us for the last couple of months.
1: Emma Harris, your take?
3: Yeah, completely agree. I think it's a far too big a budget package. I think it's a real patchwork without any sort of overall strategic thinking. So, you know, there's an attempt to kind of make work pay, but I think it's sort of giving a little bit here and there to everybody to try and keep people happy.
1: One for everyone in the audience.
3: A little bit of a toy show budget. But there's, you know, there's also the issue that, as Barra mentioned, like, we do have a strong economy at the moment that doesn't need support. However, within that strong economy, we do have households who are struggling, and we do have people on lower middle incomes who do need to be supported with the cost of living increases, particularly around those fuel increases. And instead, what we're having is this really inefficient universal measure. So we're seeing those excise cuts being continued. We're also seeing cuts to the carbon tax, so huge cuts to the carbon tax, actually. So, like,
1: is,
3: if you
1: is
3: look
1: the carbon
3: at,
1: tax dead?
3: It sounds like it. So, if you look at what the rate was planned to be by mid next year, it's a 40% cut in the level of that carbon tax. You know, if you take into account the increases that aren't going to happen, plus the cuts back, and like what we have seen some climate measures in there, but they're not particularly large. They're also untargeted. So if you look at things like the EV schemes, the solar panel subsidies, the boiler scrappage scheme, it's an amount of money that's given to anyone who does that. But we know that, like, higher income households are far more likely to be adopting these greener technologies that do reduce their energy costs long run. Lower income households, if you don't have 5,000-6,000 euro to pay up front for solar panels, you can't, you know, it doesn't matter that subsidy is there, you can't afford them. Yeah. So we need to be looking at means testing or low zero interest loans to really support those lower income households to actually decarbonize and reduce our reliance on fossil fuels, because we don't know what's going to happen to oil prices. It's unlikely they're going to come down anytime soon, and we can't continue to give these universal cuts that benefit richer households by about twice as much as lower income households.
1: Okay, Susan Hayes Cullerton, just give us a flavour, because I mean, there's a lot in those speeches. What have people got from this budget?
4: I think the key party in Ireland today that has benefited is that squeezed middle. Certainly, like, if we look at both sides of where the squeezed middle aren't, we'll say, first of all, you have the people on lower incomes, 29% of taxpayer units. Now, what I mean by that is not individuals, but whether it's an individual who's individually assessed or a couple who's jointly assessed.
1: Yeah.
4: They don't pay any tax because their tax credits already cover them. So as a result, any of those changes that would have happened in terms of the change in the tax bans, etc., that won't affect them. What will have a slight effect there is the increase in how much they will, the entry point at which USC is paid. And then on the other hand, you have 30% of taxpayer units who are paying at the higher level. It's in between, I think, particularly, who are going to gain proportionately more.
1: Then, how much better off will they be?
4: Well, I mean, if you've got that 2,500 euro of a difference, you are looking at, if somebody's on the standard tax rate band, that is increased by 2,500 from 44 to 46.5, and also the personal employee and earned income credits are all up by 125 euros each. So, as what we heard today, a single person earning 50 grand saves about 750 a year, and a couple with a combined income of 100,000 saves 1,500, independent, of course, of who in the household is earning more or less. So that really is quite significant when it comes to that particular party. Mm-hmm. As I say, it's on the lower side. We can look at, of course, the increase in the minimum wage, and we can look at the income effect there. The other thing,
1: minimum wage is now just shy of 15 euros an hour.
4: That's right. And what has we also? It's important to mention that is conspicuous by its absence is that the whole idea of moving towards the living wage has been pushed out. So instead, the focus here is going to be probably on increasing the minimum wage marginally as we go along, as distinct to looking at a living wage, which would be a different story.
1: Okay, let's talk about childcare, Emma. I mean, the government have made very strong commitments in relation to childcare. They haven't got there, but it is a chunky enough amount that has been delivered. The maximum childcare fees paid by parents will decrease from €735 per month to €550 for children up to senior infants.
3: Yeah, I think it's certainly a step in the right direction. And, you know, when we look at things like ensuring that there is affordable and available childcare, and of course this goes somewhat towards the affordability part, perhaps not to the availability part, you know, there are wider benefits to the economy as a whole rather than these are just not, so I think we think of them as a cost of living support to parents of young children, but they actually have wider benefits to the economy as a whole. You know, we've got an aging population, we know we need more women being fully able to participate in the workforce, and affordable, available childcare is really important for that. Also for reducing those gender wage gaps that persist, because, you know, women having to take time out of their careers really has an impact on their long-term earnings. And we know there's a big motherhood penalty in Ireland. And the other important impact is that if we have better childcare, women can go into more productive roles. So, it, you know, rather than taking jobs where they're juggling around childcare, you know, they can actually take roles where they're more productive, which again has wider benefits to the economy. I would, however, say it is slightly disappointing. It's up to senior infants, you know, unfortunately, after senior infants, they don't look after themselves. So, you know, those childcare costs can be substantial when you get to after school. And actually, again, it's an availability issue with after school, which I think is a lower cost problem to fix, actually, than, you know, creche places. You need that ratio of workers to children is very high. It's expensive. After school can be provided within school buildings that we already have. It is on an ad hoc basis, so it's a bit of a lottery. You know, you might maybe in a school that provides after school in the building, and then there's no transport costs as well, and it's easy to access. But in a lot of cases, that's not available. And, you know, school finishes at 1:30 or 2:30 p.m. In Ireland, so it's a big issue.
1: Barry, you wanted to come in, Barry.
5: Yeah, so I think what we're seeing is that they're essentially trying to catch up for, they suddenly realize they have a commitment that they said they'd bring childcare down to an amount by the end of the Oireachtas term. They're suddenly realizing, oh, we need to make a move on that. So they're making some pretty hefty increases, some expensive enough changes there, and as Emma said, many good reasons to do that. But I think what we're maybe lacking is, you know, is this really going to be the strategy going forward, that they're going to jack up the subsidies that households get and then push up core funding? They're going to essentially subsidise parents and then give this big core funding increase to providers while fixing prices. I mean, is that really going to be the long run way that we're going to have childcare operate, that we have the state trying to essentially manage and command and control the childcare sector? I'm not sure that's a good long-term strategy, but it is the strategy that the government seems to just be going along. And again, I'm not sure that that's the right approach in the longer run to getting there.
1: Okay, just stick your headphones on, guys, just for a second, because Sinn Féin's Piers Doherty is up in the Dáil, and he has been listing some of the things that his party feel should have been in the budget.
6: Sinn Féin set out a different approach. We told you what was needed. We told you with real leadership, with real action, we could put workers and families first. We show you that with the right choices, that you could have made a real difference. A cost of living package aimed at making life more affordable. Abolishing the USC for every worker on the first €40,000 that they earn. €400 in energy credits. Measures aimed directly at the pressures households are facing right now, today, Minister. Because that pressure is real, and it is happening right now.
1: Emma Howard, the opposition and Sinn Féin saying the government should have gone even further than they did.
3: Yeah, and I think we've seen this in I think all of the alternative budgets. The opposition is advocating for bigger spending increases. Now, they do have some suggestions for tax increases to match some of that. But I think, you know, when we look at things like abolishing the USC, there is a trade-off there. So, you know, what the government have decided to do is increase that threshold for the upper rate of tax. That means that you need to be earning as a single worker the full amount, you know, €46,500 to fully benefit from that. Whereas if you were to abolish USC or make USC changes on those lower incomes, obviously lower income households would benefit from that as well. So there's, you know, there are some decisions and discussions, and it depends on priorities there. I guess the government's the reason they focused on that higher threshold is because if you look at our tax system in Ireland, so, you know, our marginal tax rate is 48%. That is higher than the OECD average at about 42%, whereas our average tax rate is actually well below the OECD average.
1: We have an extraordinarily progressive tax.
3: We do, exactly.
1: You pay very little
3: tax. You pay very little, and as Susan mentioned, there are, you know, there are many tax units that don't pay income tax. However, that progressive tax system does a really good job of reducing wage inequality in Ireland. So if you look across our wage distribution, we are one of the most unequal in Europe. After our progressive tax system kicks in, we're kind of around the middle. So, you know, there is a good reason to have that progressivity in our tax system and to maintain it.
1: Okay, we are joined. Stick your headphones back on, guys, because we are joined by Ger Hyland, President of the Irish Road Haulage Association. Ger, you must be delighted at today's budget.
7: Well, look, we certainly got support. Did we get everything we looked for? No, we didn't. Very much a mixed bag. We were looking for support on hydrated vegetable oil, biofuels to help us green our industry. They didn't come through today.
1: I thought the minister did make an announcement. Did he not about alternative fuels? I thought he did make an announcement in the budget on that.
7: He did, certainly. He made an announcement that they're working with their colleagues in the EU to introduce something on alternative fuels, but there was nothing introduced today.
1: Okay. So what are you happy with? Or are you allowed to say that?
7: I am, of course. We're grateful for the supports that remain in the 32 cents a litre on diesel. Our diesel rebate is remaining until the end of the year. And there is a further 2 months on the RTSS, which is the Road Transport Support Scheme, coming between now and the end of the year also. Okay. Will that be enough to keep a lot of our members viable with the price of fuel as it is today? There certainly will be casualties in this, but hopefully...
1: How many of your members have gone out of business since the war in Iran started?
7: That really, I suppose, is unknown yet. We haven't the figures on it. But what we do know is there's a lot of hauliers after reducing the number of vehicles they have on the road. Hmm. There's a lot of the smaller hauliers after giving up. So
1: I know I always ask you this every time you're on, but I'm compelled to ask it again. What is actually stopping you increasing your prices? I mean, if the cost of fuel is higher, your cost base is higher, I imagine suppliers accept that your costs will have to increase. So why can't you increase your prices to reflect that?
7: There is some suppliers out there who is working with their hauliers. There is other suppliers out there who is not inclined to move on price or not inclined to give.
1: Well, I'm not inclined to pay more for food and drink, but I haven't got much choice. I'm told I have to by the suppliers.
7: But there is some of our members here on fixed price contracts.
1: Yeah, how much? Because every time we discuss this on the show, we get texts in from companies saying, fixed price, I wish. They're saying the prices change monthly.
7: Yeah, but even with the supports that we're getting, with extra help from the people who is employing us, we have such a problem with the tax level that we're paying. We're paying 36%. Of every euro we turn over is going back to the government in taxes. There is no other industry in this country paying the type of punitive taxes that the transport industry is paying. And it's absolutely killing our industry.
1: Mm. What would you give the budget out of 10 then, in terms of, you said you got some of the stuff you were looking for, but not everything. What would you give it out of 10?
7: I suppose, to be realistic, we'll give it somewhere between 6 and 7 out of 10.
1: Okay. All right. Okay. Listen, thank you indeed for taking our call, Ger Hyland, President of the Irish Road Haulage Association. Lots of people getting in touch about various things. How can your guests call this significant for middle-income people? Effectively €14 extra a week. People are barely treading water. Susan, I think it was you who said it was significant for middle-income earners. Do you want to respond to that?
4: Sure. So the rationale there was looking at that is where it's coming from a tax point of view. But if we also go on the other side then and we look at the spending, there was measures there from the perspective of home heating oil. Obviously, you've already spoken about childcare, etc. So that is where a lot of the focus on this has been. I know we're likely to get on to other measures, picking up on other parts of society as well. But in addition, if we look at, say, for example, the increase in for any of the allowances, when we're looking at the €10, etc. What I do feel is missing, though, and a lot of the opposition are likely saying this now as we speak, is I would have loved to have seen, and maybe we will at some stage, is that second level of child benefit, a targeted measure. I think that would make a very, very significant impact. Emma there also was speaking about the role of women in our workplace. Like, we also have to understand that women do 75% of the unpaid work in the country, in the world, and that often is down to whether it's caring for an elderly family member or for a child. So seeing that the increase in the income eligibility for carers allowance, I think that that is also, first of all, it's welcome. I don't think it's gone far enough, but I would say that anyway, because I would like to see that going further. Another thing that I think is very important that has been introduced today, and that is the cost of disability. Anybody who has
1: 550 euro, I think, isn't there? 500 euros a year. Yeah. 500 euros.
4: Yes, and that is in addition to the carer's allowance. Obviously, let's not confuse the two here. But 75% of people who have a disability acquire one, and often that means that it could be an accident or so on. And Shane, we have got the lowest share of people with disabilities in employment in all of Europe. So I'm glad to see that there is something done there today. For that will affect 240,000 people who are in receipt of long-term disability.
1: Okay. Let's have a listen to Piers Doherty, Sinn Féin's finance spokesperson. He's been talking in the last few minutes about the fuel allowance, and he isn't happy.
6: Where you boast about an extra €5 on the fuel allowance, far too low for a start. But let's actually dig deeper behind Simon Harris's spin in relation to this, because the situation is worse. You've calculated that fuel allowance on the basis of 28 weeks, Minister. The fuel allowance season this year is 32 weeks. Do you know what that means for a family out there, even with this €5 increase? They're going to be €12 worse off. Now, that is some brass neck from government in relation to this. You've shortened the fuel allowance season by 4 weeks and then pretend that you're actually bailing them out by increasing the amount by €5. They're worse off, Minister.
1: Okay. Piers Doherty saying there that people are worse off with that fuel allowance increase, by our own tree.
5: I mean, this is, I think, kind of says where we are politically at the country at the moment. Like, we have a government who are, I think, verging on being reckless with the economy, and then we have an opposition who are urging them on, egging them to go further. It's, you know, as Emma said earlier on, there was alternative budgets that were presented during the week, or in the weeks in the run-up to this. There is much higher spending increased. There was some tax increases put in, none of them really credible to raise the money that they're talking about, and that's not just from Sinn Féin, from many of the opposition parties. And again, like, I think we, you know, there are really shades of 05-06 around this kind of thing. So 2005-2006, when we were seeing the government ramping up spending, hollowing out the tax base, and being urged on and egged on by the opposition.
8: Isn't that what people want, though?
5: It is, but it's not going to end well for us. I mean, you know, we have been exceptionally lucky. I think it's hard to overstate just how strong growth has been actually since COVID. It's remarkable. If you look at, you know, you hear sometimes about Europe stagnating. Ireland is not stagnating. We are on the verge of, if you look at GNI star per capita, right, that measure of economic output that adjusts for all the multinational funds business, we're on the verge of converging with US in per capita terms, right? We have had this exceptionally strong growth over recent years.
1: And exceptionally strong growth in corporation taxes, which has allowed us to ramp up the spending.
4: But I'm not sure everyone listening would agree with that. Like, because I get that at macro level terms, but the reality is that there's an awful lot of people. Like, if I go back to that statistic that I quoted earlier, like, you're dealing with 70% of taxpayer units aren't at that higher level. So I would say they would say, yes, the economy at a high level has been participating in that, but they're feeling the cost of that inflation far greater than the 4% wage increase that is also at a high level.
5: Yeah, absolutely. But again, if you look at how we are doing. The economy is operating well. Incomes are growing as well on average. Now, they're growing differently across the distribution. Mm-hmm. What we know that's happening is actually down the bottom of the income distribution. That's where incomes are really stagnating. Mm-hmm. In the latest data that we have suggests that actually they're growing by about 7% at the top of the distribution, more like in a 2-3 at the bottom. So it is not being felt equally. You're absolutely right on that. But actually, again, if you look at what's been announced today, there is welfare increases, but lots of the measures which are being announced are actually targeted towards those people who are already seeing that very high growth. That again, the announcements around things like the savings scheme, you know, who has the $1,000 a month to put into a savings scheme? It's not very many people who are struggling.
3: And that's the point, as you say. So if you look at what's happened to the price level over the last number of years, CSO figures show we've seen a 24% increase in the price level, and that's what people are feeling, because there's been on average a 24% increase in wages. So people on the higher end of the income distribution, so if you look across sectors, for example, in finance, on average, they've seen about 40% increase in their wages over that time period, whereas someone in retail has seen well below inflation increases. So you do have a significant proportion of the population who are really struggling to meet the cumulative cost increases, particularly on food and energy over the past number of years. But as Barra says, we have a lot of people who are doing really well who don't need these supports, and yet most of the measures we see on fuel, apart from things like the winter fuel allowance, most of these measures are universal ones. And we know from ESRI analysis that richer households are benefiting twice as much.
8: Okay. Alistair says, I'm a civil servant on 33,000. I'm better off by €5 a week. I'll treat myself to a Saturday morning coffee. Is that civil servant, he or she, only better off by €5 a week?
4: I think that might be on the basis if they're a single person, and if they're at that level, they won't feel that change in the higher level. Mm. So for a start, what they will feel a difference
8: on. You could also make the argument that civil servant probably pays the lowest tax of anywhere in Europe. If you're on 33,000. I don't think there's another country in Europe that would have a lower tax take on that 33,000.
4: Well, if we go further, what we also don't know is whether that person is in a position where they're renting at the moment and they could have availed of, let's say, the renter's tax credit, for example. We also don't know what pension that civil servant is on as well, and the impact that we also don't know whether that person is trying to save for a deposit. We also don't know if that person is a parent. So there's lots more to that scenario than simply looking at how much they're up or down. What they will benefit from, of course, is the change in the, what I'm understanding from what they're saying, is that personal income tax credit. That will help.
8: Okay. Little crumbs spread as far as possible, but another budget passes with no vision or strategy for the future of the country, says a listener, which is kind of echoing the point that Barra and Emma were making. And another listener says, will hardly put a dent, my annual USE charge. Crumbs for the squeezed middle as usual, says this listener. Loads more analysis to come here on Budget 2027. Stay with us.
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8: It's 3 o'clock. Good afternoon. The government has called on public sector unions to end their industrial action as it announced massive spending and tax cuts. Income tax will fall for those paying the higher rate of tax, while ministers say the cost of childcare for some will fall by more than €2,000 a year. News Talk's political correspondent Sean Defoe reports.
9: Simon Harris and Jack Chambers have announced a budget of more than €125 billion in spending next year, confirming government spending will have more than doubled since 2018. The minimum wage has gone up, income tax has come down, and social welfare recipients will get a €10 a week increase in their payments. The carbon tax on home heating oil and gas has been cut for the lifetime of this government, while a derelict sites levy on the housing side of 7% has been confirmed for next year, alongside a €5,000 rise in the Help to Buy scheme. Childcare will be capped at €550 a week, worth more than €2,000 a year for parents with children up to senior infant's age in full-time care. While there's more money to recruit Gardaí and members of the Defence Forces, and Simon Harris confirmed a new state investment scheme that will allow people to rack up to €50,000 tax-free.
8: Those in receipt of fuel allowance will receive an extra €5 a week, while the living alone allowance will go up by €3 a week. Social Justice Ireland's research and policy analyst Suzanne Rogers says it's disappointing.
10: At a time when I appreciate it does put a cost on the exchequer, but at the same time, households are really, really, really struggling to meet their basic minimum requirements on that.
8: Meanwhile, the Irish Hotels Federation is warning some hotels may have to cut back services as a result of the increase in the minimum wage. The hourly rate will rise by 79 cent to €14.94. And in other news, there are calls for increased security at train stations after a teenager was forced into a bin and pushed onto the tracks in Dublin. The incident happened on Sunday evening at Hammerstown train station. A major upgrade to one of the North's most dangerous roads is being welcomed. The £1.7 billion A5 project can go ahead after appeal judges overturned a ruling that had blocked it. More than 50 people have died on the road since 2006. And hundreds of thousands of students are protesting in cities across France. They're furious at proposed budget cuts, as well as overcrowded classrooms and poor quality school buildings. That's it for now. More in an hour.
11: You're looking good, you're looking sharp, you've come so far.
12: Righty here, I'm just giving a

0: of Ireland academies. This brings the total allocation up to €4 million a year. As well as this, the Gaelic Players Association has also been provided an extra €1 million, while €22 million has been allocated to support the hosting of the 2027 Ryder Cup at Derry Manor and the co-hosting of Euro 2028. Republic of Ireland head coach Carlo Ward has shot down rumours of a return to the WSL. Brian Sorensen, who had been recruited as an assistant coach for Ireland, has become the interim manager of Aston Villa. But Ward insists she has no desire to return to her former club.
1: I'm really happy where I am. Like, I've said it very loudly, very clearly. I love my job here. I wouldn't entertain anything other than conversations on the next four games.
0: And finally, Ulster will be boosted by the return of Jacob Stockdale, Scott Wilson and Rob Balakoon to full training. They're still looking for their first URC win of the season and face Munster at home this Saturday. To access three free off-the-ball podcasts a month, download the Go Loud app now.
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4: Mostly cloudy with rain and drizzle this afternoon and evening. Highest temperature is 11 to 16 degrees. 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
5: Thank you indeed for that. Jane, you are listening to our Budget 2027 special here on in News Talk. I'm Shane Coleman. We're joined in studio by Barry Rowntree, Assistant Professor of Economics at Trinity College, Emma Harrod, Senior Lecturer in Economics in TU Dublin, and Daniel Murray, a Policy Editor at the Business Post, has just joined us. Daniel, the politics of this budget, I don't see too many banana skins in here for the government, do you?
6: No, I mean, the government seems to be kind of continuing its trick of recent years of having its cake and eating it too. In recent years, we saw numerous cost of living packages. We haven't seen that in the same sense this year as before, because they do have these stricter spending ceilings, and that's allowing the government to kind of preach a prudence. You know, it's stuck broadly to its 6% spending increase that it has been saying for the last year that it would do. Just about. It has just about. But what's interesting is that it seems to be making up the difference on the tax side. I mean, it's still saying that it has a tax package of about 1.6 billion. We've heard the majority of that is kind of the income tax package and a couple of other goodies. But they're not including in that package the extension of the excise cuts into spring of next year, which is going to cost up to €450 million. They're not including in that the full cost of reducing the VAT for hospitality to 9%, which is another €450 million.
5: Barrow was actually putting this the cost of the tax package at about 2.3 billion.
6: Exactly. And I missed that obviously before coming on air. So, and this is before, like, these are in some ways open-ended tax commitments. That only gets us up to March. And, you know, we all hope obviously that the war in Iran is resolved by then. If it is not, these are open-ended tax commitments that could see those figures balloon. So the risk, if you want, is moved onto the tax side of the equation, which still affects the bottom line, still affects the general government balance, but allows us to stick to our general spending ceilings.
5: Has the government raised a white flag, do you think, in definitely and forever on carbon taxes?
6: Well, certainly for the remainder of the lifetime of this government, on particularly kerosene, home heating oil and gas. It obviously still applies in other areas, and it still applies to those, but is reduced. But yes, I mean, like, unless the broader geopolitical environment, global energy wholesale price environment changes dramatically in the next year and things return to normal or even below where they were before, I don't see them being able to reverse course on that, because the way that the public interprets that is as a price rise, not as a restoration of prices.
5: Okay, let's talk property, the property sector. Barry Rowntree, what did you make of what's in there in the budget from a property point of view?
7: So I think it was very much the same as we've seen before. What we have seen in particular is the bigger measures there, again, more on the tax side. There was the usual increases in funding allocated to Department of Housing and Tishke, are all very sensible measures there.
5: Huge money.
7: Huge money.
5: €9 billion a year, I think, is it?
7: Yeah. And then on top of that, you've got these measures on the tax side. So we've seen the rent tax credit is being increased. This was brought in a couple of years ago. It's now being increased. A non-trivial increase, but €50 million that costs in full year time. We've got further increases to Help to Buy. So this is
5: 30,000 to 35,000.
7: Yeah, and again, and what we know, you know, there was some discussion of, oh, we see stamp duty changes. this is a demand side measure. We know it's going to push up prices. We know already that lots of the people who use Help to Buy don't end up having to take out the full deposit that they need. So they're essentially using it to furnish their home or to buy a bigger home. And so that's kind of been subsidized there. There's also an increase, and I think this one's could end up turning into a bit of a tricky issue, the rent-a-room scheme. So this is where you can rent out a room in your house and get up to 40%.

0: grand currently tax free. That's going up to 16 grand. As I understand it, that's not covered by the RTB legislation. So if you're, because you're not a tenant, you're you know, you have a different type of relationship to your landlord whose house you're living in. So that's not covered by the RTB. There's no rent limits on that. They've just increased it from 14 to 16,000. So they might be hoping there'll be additional people who rent out rooms. Not sure that's really going to happen. Not sure there's many holding back. But what you are going to see, I think, is many of those people who were charging 14 grand a year because that's what they could get tax free, they're going to increase that to 16 grand, which is a hefty rent increase for people who are renting in digs or the like.
1: Okay. Listeners got in touch to say, we're two parents working full-time outside the home, both up at 5 a.m. to go to work. I'm on 55,000, my partner's on 40 grand. Two kids in school, two cars, we live in rural Clare. Mortgage to pay, electricity bills from electric heat pump, which we're encouraged to install by the government, but nothing off our energy bill. Our household will be 14 euro per week better off. It'll be swallowed up multiple times over before we see it. I'm not in any way doubting how tricky your situation is. I think you'll be a little bit better than 14 euro off. I think both of you will be 14 euro a week better off based on the income tax cuts. I'm not sure what other provisions in the budget, if any, will benefit you. But it does, Emma. I mean, we can talk in theory, in theoretical terms, about how the government is potentially being reckless. It's spending huge amounts of money. The opposition are saying spend even more. But there's no doubt the texts coming in from people are saying we need more help.
2: Yeah, it's true. And I think, well, what a lot of them are saying is, you know, we'll only be this much better off. And I think that because the headline figures are that we have these big budget surpluses and that we have all this money that the government could spend, and the pressure from the opposition to spend it, and, you know, the fact that the government have spent more of it than they planned, means that a lot of people are expecting to be better off as a result of this budget. But I think what's really important to understand is that when you look at that extra money that you might have in your pay packet in January or next year, that benefit is temporary when we have these big expansionary budget packages that drive up inflation. And we know exactly how much, actually, they drive up inflation, because the Irish Fiscal Advisory Council has done some good work on this. And so if you look at, say, the 9% increase in spending on average that we've seen the last couple of years, if we were to continue with that level of increased expenditure out to 2030, it would add an additional 1,000 euro to a typical household's annual budget. So while it may seem that...
1: Be careful what you wish for a little bit.
2: Exactly. So, you know, while you might think, okay, it would be really good if we were to get this additional money into our bank account at the end of each month now, you would feel a temporary relief, but the long-term problems are there. The cost of living is going to increase, and the real main cause of this cost of living increase at the moment is the oil shock, and that is entirely outside of the government's control. So these measures to try and cushion everyone, we want to be cushioned from these fuel price increases, but that price signal needs to be preserved, because we need to try and reduce that consumption where possible. And unfortunately, the only way that we can protect households long run is by helping them decarbonize, not by simply cutting taxes more and giving more money out.
1: Okay.
2: Budget.
1: Daniel Murray, just briefly from you. I mean, it's a quarter of a century ago since Charlie McCreevy said, when I have it, I spend it. When I don't, I don't. Despite going through the crash and everything, that is still our budgetary philosophy to this day, isn't it? And that's what we all want.
3: It is, and partially the government is responding to signals from the public on this. So when, you know, the public is demanding it, and the government...
1: Let's be totally blunt here. The government would not have won the last general election if it hadn't had two giveaway budgets in the run-up to that general election. It wouldn't have had a prayer win that election, would it?
3: No, it wouldn't have. And to be honest, I also think, although we talk about corporate taxes a lot, I think sometimes in the political debate, it is somewhat overlooked as one of the defining factors of the, if you want to call it, stability of our politics, or the retention of the main parties, two larger parties in government over the last number of years. The amount of money that we have had available to spend has allowed this government and previous governments to outflank opposition, to deal with every crisis that has arrived on these shores by throwing money at it. And that has played no small part in the retention of those parties in government and what they would see as a political existential potential issue, which is the holding of the centre ground. You know, if you talk to people in this party, that is how they will frame it. I'm sure the opposition would frame it in very different ways. So they see this as an existential issue. And this budget in particular, again, you see the scale of energy inflation, you see the possible erosion of living standards. And they can see that if they don't provide measures across the board, and not just targeted measures, which we talk about a lot, but the measures across the board that are often criticised from an economic point of view, that they risk losing the centre ground, they risk the squeeze middle having their standards of living eroded, and for our politics to become volatile in a way that it has in other countries as well. So we have the resources to be able to try and avoid that, and the government are doing that.
1: That listener from Clare has got back in touch to say, Shane, I understand my partner won't get the 14 euro increase as she has not passed the 44,000 per year threshold, or am I mistaken? No, you're not. That is a very good point. You're not at that, that your partner isn't at the higher rate. So that is a very fair point. Thank you indeed for getting back in touch to clarify that. Now, we've been talking about the spending commitments. And of course, it's important to remember that's all in the context of public sector pay talks. Here was Minister Jack Chambers challenging the unions at the end of his Dáil speech just, about 45 minutes ago. Have a listen.
4: I would now call on ICTU and other associations to match this intent by re-engaging as a matter of urgency and standing down the ongoing industrial action.
1: Yeah. Owen Reedy, General Secretary of the Irish Congress of Trade Unions. How do you respond to what Jack Chambers had to say?
5: Well, firstly, in general, Shane, good afternoon. I think Fine Gael will be very happy with this budget. This is a classic Fine Gael budget. I'm not too sure where Fianna Fáil were. The usual recipients, farmers, publicans, businesses, hauliers, and rural publicans, 15 million. John Clendenin's done a good job, Fine Gael TD, formerly of the Vintners, looking after his pals in the rural pubs. Look, you know, this was couched to be a workers' budget. It's not a workers' budget. It's a budget for the usual recipients of Fianna Fáil, and they'll be relatively happy. They'll want more, of course.
1: Fianna Fáil or Fine Gael, which?
5: Fine Gael, apologies. I'm not too sure where Fianna Fáil were on the pitch in this. I mean, it's bizarre that the minister keeps up this mantra. You know, you've had my colleagues, Kevin Callan and other people on your show. They've been very clear. There isn't the conditions for talks, and, you know, the government are responsible for that. And, you know, the industrial action's happening. The strike action will probably happen, and we'll see where we'll go. But
1: I remember you coming on our show last April, and I didn't disagree with a word you said. You made the point that if your members had acted the same way as the people protesting on the streets, you would have been down in the forecourts with an injunction slapped on you in jig time. You've looked at that situation and said, you know what, you play by the rules, you get nowhere. And you're decided, I'm not criticising, it's a very rational decision. You've made a decision, we're going to raise a little bit of hell ourselves and see how we get on. Isn't that what you're actually doing?
5: Well, clearly, let's be very clear about this, Shane. Our people in the public service are playing by the rules. There are rules around industrial action, strike action, and they've stuck to the letter of the law.
1: But you're striking before you've even sat down and spoken with the government.
5: No. I mean, look,
1: that's not playing by the rules.
5: First of all, I thought it was on to talk about the budget, but this has been well ventilated by my colleagues who are involved directly in this. They had preliminary discussions in the summer to see was there the basis of talks. They made it very clear that the issue of pay, because of the cost of living crisis, had to be dealt with at the outset, and there had to be mechanisms to protect people's pay. The government weren't interested in that. They wanted to do the traditional deal that they always did. Our people said that wasn't going to work, and we find ourselves in the situation we're in. And you've heard the results of the ballots of the various unions. It's all 90%+. So there's a lot of frustration and anger out there. I mean, one of the things we wanted in the budget was, we didn't want tax cuts, but we wanted proper indexation. We've been hearing for months we're going to have a workers' budget, some kind of bonanza for workers. They have done some indexation of the allowance and the tax bands, but they haven't done enough to keep up with pay for last year and next year. So workers are still going to be a bit behind. And the reality is we'll just have to recoup that from the employers, where we're organised in the private sector and in the public sector. You know, we need to move away from taxing income and start to taxing wealth. Nothing in there on the Commission on Taxation and Welfare. Cuts to capital gains tax and lots of benefits to farmers, publicans and business, as it is as usual. So, you know, I think We're not going to be grateful for standing still. And the indexation that they've done in this budget leaves us about 2% behind. So we're still behind. And we're going to have to get that from somewhere. The employers are the necessary place to go to now. So I think this is a problem budget. I know you've said it before. I appreciate if I was anywhere else in Europe and looking at the Irish government and looking at the amount of money they're spending, you would say, wow, this must be some social democratic country. But the reality is most of the money they're spending is to stand still, and they're trying to give a little bit to all of their various vested interests that support them. And then there's very little for anyone else. 15 million euros for rural pubs, but we don't know what we're going to do with them. I mean, that's barroom, back of a fag box stuff, Shane. That's really pretty pathetic.
1: Okay, all right. Listen, thank you indeed for talking to us. Owen Reedy there, General Secretary of the Irish Congress of Trade Unions. Daniel Murray, barroom back of the fag packet economics. Owen Reedy says, can you disagree with him?
3: I mean, on the rural pubs issue, I'd have to wait maybe until the Department of Enterprise holds its press conference and we get the detail of what's involved in it. But certainly, this seems to be.
1: I suspect the devil
3: very...
1: will not be in the detail.
3: As open ended as possible is probably the name of the game. But look, on the wider point that Reedy is making about public sector pay. Like, you have this almost kind of comical situation at the moment. On the one side, you have the public sector unions, you have Owen, and you have the likes of Kevin Callanan, who are marching the unions to the top of the hill and insisting that all-out strike action is the only way to achieve an outcome that they don't seem to be able to articulate and haven't even tried to negotiate yet. And on the other side, they have Jack Chambers, public expenditure minister, insisting that you can't predetermine a public sector pay deal before negotiations while putting aside the exact amount of money that he needs to pay for that public sector pay deal next year. So there's an element of farce about the whole thing, and I think you're bang on the money what you said to Owen there about there being an added element of theatrics to this year's public sector pay talks because of the impact of the fuel protests on the internal politics of the unions and the need to flex their muscles, and that's what I think we're seeing play out now.
1: Emma Howard, I know you're under time pressure, so a final word from you. What's your summation of it all?
2: It's a budget that, as we can hear, has left people probably mostly unhappy, yet has spent an awful lot of money.
1: Yeah. Is it ever thus with budgets in Ireland?
2: Is it ever thus? And maybe it's the way we focus on them. We have all these leaks in advance. People have all these expectations. And, you know, at the end of the day, we're very much focused on, like, the spending at the margin. So just those changes or increases rather than the overall spend and the overall size of expenditure in the economy. A lot of that is down to, you know, the way politics works in this country. And, you know, as you've pointed out, like, we're seeing this, the decision-making is becoming more and more dependent on the political popularity rather than the economic prudence of measures. And I think that's what we've seen in this budget.
1: Barra Rowntree, has Owen Reedy got a point there about it being a budget for vested interests?
0: I think there's lots of vested interests who'll be very happy. It's not the only thing that's happened there, but there are lots of bits and pieces, as we heard, going through there. The ministers, there's not quite one for everyone in the audience, but certainly they've picked out the people who've been in lobbying. And again, you can see lots of this stuff in advance is being asked for in the budget, submissions by the various interest groups, and a lot of them seem to have been answered. And again, there's real questions about, well, is that going, you know, down the line, what are the consequences of that? How do we unpick maybe some of this stuff if we need to down the line? And it'd be very tricky. So, one of the things mentioned there is the capital gains tax cut. This is something
1: 33% to 31%.
0: Yeah, so that's about 200 million on the revenue cost that as being. It could be a lot more. It depends how much people...
1: Although it didn't, didn't Charlie McCreevy have the rate on the amount? The amount went up? Doubled or something,
0: and then it fell next year. So this is often overstated. So, yeah. what it does encourage is people to realise gains that they've already had. So again, Simon Harris pitched this as a pro-business measure. It doesn't do much. We know the evidence shows it doesn't do very much to encourage business investment, but it does an awful lot to encourage people to sell off their businesses, because there's suddenly a tax cut on that. And so again, that's going the opposite direction of where, again, all the experts say that we should be going, which is shifting that balance away from maybe taxing income as much as we do, particularly middle and higher income.
1: Narrowing the tax base,
0: it's reducing actually the burden on capital. And so we're going in directly the opposite direction to where the government have been told they should go, but they're very clear the government made that's where they want to go.
1: Okay, lots more to come on this Budget 2027 special. Stay with us.
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7: This is News Talk.
1: by our own three, Daniel Murray of the Business Post and our own Susan Hayes Culleton are still with us. Guys, I want to talk quickly about the personal investment accounts, the announcement. This is Simon Harris's initiative. Susan Hayes Culleton, what did you make? Tell us exactly what he announced, first of all.
20: Can I first of all say what it's not? Because there's widespread confusion about this. It's nothing is guaranteed. It's not like an investment to the government that's guaranteed. It's not like Aircom was, which is a privatisation of a public company.
1: Or an SSIA.
20: Or it's certainly not an SSIA where the government is putting in extra money. This is simply an account where you can put in money. Now we know that there is a cap of 12 grand a year or 1,000 euros a month. Up to the value of 50,000 euros in that account will be not taxed. So you still have to decide what you're going to invest in, whether it's stocks, bonds, ETFs or exchange-traded funds. And then we also know that after that, then there will be a 1% tax on the value of that over and above at that level. What we didn't know before now is just the value at which it wouldn't be taxed at. That's called the tax-free threshold. The whole idea here is that Ireland is a nation of savers. We have 170 trillion on deposit. And the idea here is that how are we going to be moving towards being more of a nation of investors? What I was particularly waiting to see today was whether it was going to be accompanied with how culturally that change is going to be made. Now, Simon Harris did say there that there is going to be a financial literacy plan beside that. I'll be very interested to hear that and what that actually fundamentally means. And the other thing as well that is important here is that the administration of the taxes will be on the part of the provider that does that, not the individual. And I think that's important as well.
1: Okay. Byron Rountree, what did you make of what he announced?
0: It's been well flagged. I think he's announced it about maybe 40 times over the last years. the details that we were waiting to hear, we finally heard today, and that was essentially how much you're going to be able to put into this new account per year. And so they've settled on 12,000 per year, and also above what level the tax will be applied. And that was set at 50,000, as Susan was saying. That's very high. There are, I think it's important to say that there are not that many people who have a grand a month to put into a savings account.
20: But it's not saying that you need to have a grand a month. That's the max.
0: No, but that's the max. But again, we were told that this is something, so the people who are going to take up on this are the people who do have that amount to put in, right? I have a couple of friends who have money sitting aside waiting to go into this thing, and they're going to max that out for each year that they can. They were already investing. They're going to change the way that they invest because of this scheme. I think that's one of the downsides of introducing this new generous tax treatment of it. You could have gone for something different. You could have gone for something that looks very like an existing pension that people have. So that means you defer the tax today, but you get the tax in the future. You could have gone for something like the Norwegian model. Instead, what he's gone for is what he said, the Swedish model. That's what he's going to copy it over from. And again, the problem here is, I think that, what you're going to see in the years ahead is one, lost revenue to the state. We've been told it's only going to cost 11 million, but that's because the real costs don't start until down the line. But also the people who actually get the biggest tax cut are the people who are making the highest returns under this model. That is what this model sets on. So if you say, put your money in, you max out, you go over that 50 grand, you pay 1% of everything above 50 grand, that's whether you make profit or not. So whether your shares increase or not. And so that means there's going to be some people inevitably down the line who they make losses some year and they're going to have to pay tax that year as well. But also it means that there's going to be some people who say they invest in a share that doubles in value and say they're fund goes from 50 to 100k, they're going to pay a lot less tax than they would have than had they invested directly. And that is problematic. There's also, and this is something that hasn't been talked about at all, what actually this does is at the margin, it encourages people to invest in someone else's business rather than their own. So again, for all we heard today about the importance of investing in businesses, the thing that Simon Harris has done, the biggest thing he's done today is to say, I'm going to make it much more favorable for you to invest in someone else's business than your own.
1: Okay, Daniel Murray, quick word from you.
3: Yeah, I think there has been some attempt to try and protect the maybe revenue reducing potential of this scheme by limiting it to a 12,000 euro input per annum. That should stop, in many instances, the shifting of more almost like professional investors shifting cash in large volumes into a scheme like this. And at those kind of levels, you are looking at probably targeting more retail investors and those who haven't invested to date. The thing is that whatever about mobilizing this money for investment into the productive economy, to really get the kind of benefits of investments in compound interest, you need to see investments at much higher levels than 12,000 over a number of years. So the question will be just how well the government is able to attract people into this. Some polls have suggested that there's a lot of interest in them. I'd be skeptical to see just how many people actually decide to move their money
1: Okay, across. Very brief final word on this, Susan.
20: Barry, I think you're making a lot of assumptions here, right? First of all, you're assuming that the only way to look at this is from people where they actually invest in something that goes up. If it goes down and they're above the tax threshold, they'll have to pay tax on that as well.
0: I think that's the problem.
20: No. But the point is that the core point of your argument is that people who make an awful lot of money out of this will be taxed less.
0: But yeah, we're taxing the wrong people. That's exactly my argument.
20: Hang on a second. Go back to the beginning of your point. You said that if instead people were to put this in from in the same way as a pension, well, that then they would be doing so, and then they wouldn't be paying income tax at that point. But if they wouldn't be paying income tax at that point, the government would lose an awful lot more.
0: No, it wouldn't, because it would when they draw down their pension, they pay income tax on that in retirement. That's the system that we currently have. It would have been a much more sensible and coherent one to follow, that you just mirror, like, you've got your pension here, you can invest in that, you can only touch that when you retire, and you've got the savings account, you can invest in it, you'll get some upfront tax relief, but then you'll pay tax to draw it down.
20: 2% of our tax take today is capital gains tax. That's 2% as distinct to the sheer amount that's been taken in income tax. So
0: that doesn't mean that this isn't very important for some people who make big gains.
20: But this is the point. You're focusing on those who will make the big gains. This is more about encouraging people at a more broad-based level to think about how could we shift some part of our savings into being able to participate in broad-based. And like, remember as well that the particular asset class he's talking about here was bonds, shares and ETFs. Yeah. So it's not just about like taking a bet on some stock and hoping that it'll rise for the best. This is instead about how can, on a broad-based basis, the retail investor participate in the gains that we do see in more like in Americans.
0: We know that they are not responsive to tax changes, and yet what this...
20: And that's why I'm saying it's so important to see how the financial literacy is going to happen.
1: Let's have a quick ceasefire on that, because I do want to bring in Neil McDonald of ISMI. Neil, Chief Executive of ISMI, excuse me. And Neil, what's your reaction to the budget?
4: Good and bad, obviously. Shane, good afternoon. We had set one priority for this budget, which was small business scale up, because the bit that hasn't been addressed here is the complete imbalance in the economy between the FDI economy, the multinationals, and the small business sector. So there wasn't really anything said in it today that's going to do so in a meaningful way. It's not just ISMI saying that. The Central Bank, IFAC, ESRI, NCPC, probably even someone like Barra would agree with me on this.
0: They would.
4: There's a few other things. There's not said in the Dáil, but in the minister's speech, in the Taoiseach's speech, is a 5.6% increase in the minimum wage, which is just
1: shy of €15 net.
4: Yeah, just under, yeah. So that's going to be, it will impact consumer prices in those service businesses that have to pass it on. Not getting rid of, you know, deemed disposal, I mean, it's such a stupid rule that it's amazing it's survived, you know, it's lasting longer than the dodo at this stage.
1: Just to explain that to our listeners, they may not be aware of what that is.
4: So there has been a move, for example, on the, and Suzanne is dead right, by the way, movement on the savings account is very sensible. But funds, Ireland is one of the biggest European locations for funds administration. Yet, ordinary savers can't, invest in ETFs because this deemed disposal rule is there. It should have been gone this year. And taking the taxation on them from 38 to 35% is a fig leaf as well. So the sooner we put that to the sword, the better. On the upside, obviously, the change in the standard rate cutoff point is effectively giving people back, you know, it's a level of indexation, but we would like to see that indexation committed to on an annual basis. Decreasing capital gains from 33 to 31% is a very good move. It's long overdue, but we need to see a bigger decrease in that. That rate of capital gains is actually costing the Exchequer money. When we had a lower CGT rate, we were taking in a lot more.
1: I think that's open to debate, to put it mildly. I think some years it went up. And then a lot of years after it went down. So I'm not so sure about that.
4: When this was at 20% under Charlie McCreevy, we absolutely accept that there was a huge amount of property transaction in it.
1: Yeah.
4: But what you haven't seen And this is why clearly it's having an anchor effect on yield. It's not tracking the other big tax heads at the moment. So, we would see in the long run, we want to see a standard rate of CGT of 25% and an entrepreneurial rate of 20%.
1: Okay, Neil, we do need to leave it there. Neil McDonald, Chief Executive of ISBE, thank you indeed for talking to this Budget 2027 special. We're also joined now by Christopher Moran, Director of Strategy, Economics and Investment with the Federation of Early Childhood Providers. Christopher, are you pleased at what has been given in this budget in terms of childcare?
5: As a parent, yes. As a provider, confused. We still don't know where the money's going to fall yet. We do know the fantastic improvement in childcare fees is coming through, which is 735 down to 550. That's about 2,220 per child per year, which is welcome, obviously. But from a provider perspective, the big question is now how the funding model is going to facilitate the cost of that. That detail was obviously not mentioned today by Jack Chambers. So I think what we need to wait and see on that is whether it's going to come out of the provider pocket. And we do know from many different data collections and different bits and pieces we've done over the past couple of years, the money really just isn't there in the small to medium providers, and it's leaking into the larger providers as well to fund that. So we need to figure out, and is it going to be a larger rate increase in the NCS to cover the entire cost? We have it out just off bare figures that I'm doing here at the moment. Anything below kind of around €1.03 that's funded by, isn't funded by government, is maybe probably coming out of provider pockets. We just have to figure that out first to see exactly with the details tomorrow with the meeting with the Department of Children. We just have to see exactly what's going on.
1: Okay, well, no doubt we will hear more from you after those meetings. Thanks indeed for taking our call, though. Christopher Moore, our Director of Strategy, Economics and Investment with the Federation of Early Childhood Providers. Lots of people getting in touch. As a couple, we have a combined income of $65,000, all of which goes out the door in family expenses with nothing left over to enjoy and invest. I'm not sure how we benefit by this budget. Susan, do they benefit from this budget? I suppose it depends what age their kids are. It depends if they have a room to rent.
20: No, they do benefit. So what did you say? It was 66?
1: 65 grand combined income.
20: Yeah, no, they will. They definitely will slightly increase, all right, because the rate at which they'll pay the higher rate of tax has gone up by $2,500. So that will make a difference. And if there's, they also will have the increase in the personal tax credit as well. That will make a difference.
1: Okay. Barrowntree, the €1 hike in the price of cigarettes, normally it's 50 cent. That's quite hefty. Is it relevant, though?
0: Well, it's relevant in that it helps the government pretend that their figures are stacking up. They always put in the books that they're raising a couple of ten million off it. But again, actually, if you look at a couple of years ago, when revenue were looking at this, they actually weren't sure that if you increase cigarette tax, were you going to raise money or lose money, because there is a very high degree of evasion. People are going and buying cigarettes up the north, or they're buying them when they're coming through the airport, or they're going in the...
1: If you're the 1 in 9 Irish people who went to the Canaries last year, you can bring back very cheap cigarettes.
0: You can indeed. You can even now, post-Brexit, you can go and get the ferry across to Holyhead and back for a day and stock up while you're over there as well. I think it's about £20 return trip. You can do that for the day, and you get a day in the ferry if it's nice and calm. So again, like, you know, in terms of what its effects are going to be, I'm not actually sure it'll raise money. I think it's not at all clear that it will. Might possibly lose money. Will it actually deter people from smoking? Maybe some at the margin, but we know that there's, you know, rates of smoking are declining a lot. Interesting to see that vapes are now in there as well on the kind of the old reliable, and that's going to be there as well. But it's not a great way to kind of set our policy around that, to pretend that we're raising money from things that we're not sure that we actually are.
1: Okay. Daniel Murray, again, coming back to the politics of this, there's been lots of, I suppose, threats on social media about what would come in the wake of this budget if certain things were not done. Is there enough in this to offset that kind of public disquiet and public anger out there, do you think?
3: I think if energy prices remain in and around where they are currently, then there is like the extension of the excise cuts on motor fuel out to well into the new year is very substantial. The additional cuts on carbon tax on home heating oil and gas going into the winter are quite substantial as well, and also have that element of a kind of a culture war issue, in that the carbon tax, which was sacrosanct for so long, is
1: no longer
3: sacrosanct and is being cut. So that in some ways I think helps kind of stave off some of those potential protests. But if things are to get worse, and remember the wholesale price of oil and gas in particular could get a lot worse going into this winter. There's a number of factors. Like I was talking to Fatih Birol, who is the head of the International Energy Agency, he's kind of the global energy points man, just last week while he was in Dublin, and he was saying that there's been a number of factors that have actually cushioned international energy prices in the last 6 months, despite the war in Iran, and a lot of them are beginning to unwind in the coming months, including increasing demand coming from China, including their own emergency reserves running out, and storage around the world, a record storage beginning to run out as well. So you could suddenly see oil prices that are now hovering around $100 a barrel shoot up again, and if that happens, then all bets are off, and you could see further
1: fruit. We could have that winter of discontent. Let's find out about what is happening in health. We're joined by Priscilla Lynch, health journalist. Talk us through what was announced. I think with health, generally, a lot of the detail comes later in the budget day. Am I right, Priscilla?
2: That's right. The actual official healthcare budget is on press conferences actually on tomorrow, but they have released kind of some of the headline figures today just to give us kind of a flavour of what they're going to be looking at in detail tomorrow when they give the full list. So the overall healthcare budget increase for 2027 is 1.6 billion. So this year the HSE ended up with a record 29 billion, including capital funding. So it's going to get a 1.6 billion increase for next year. This is obviously an awful lot of money. It's the second largest budget after social welfare expenditure. And as we know, they're not able to keep within that spending limit, even despite the record kind of increases in the last 5 years in particular. We know already that there were about 700 million over budget at the end of August, and they're still trying to rein that in. So will this be enough to deal with kind of healthcare expenditure increases as well as the deficit by overspending to date? And that we know that there's a lot of other issues as well in the healthcare system at the moment. So I suppose looking at what they did announce is going to happen today, they're hoping that that extra money will help the HSE pay budget. We know obviously that they're looking for a deal there across all public health sectors. We are looking at 1.8 million home support hours extra. We're looking at the reform of GP services, including better access to GP out-of-hour services, which we'll hear a lot more about tomorrow. And I think that this will be welcome given that the pressure that is on our acute services, particularly in trying to get better access to GP services out of hours. There's going to be better access to dental and orthodontic care for children as well. We still need the full details on that. And there are going to be expansions and access to the free contraception scheme up to the age of 37, which has already been planned anyway. There's going to be increased resourcing for early intervention and crisis supports and new ADHD pathways.
1: Okay.
2: There's going to be it's going to be 33,000 extra hours of free counselling for men, young people and the LGBTQ plus community, and investment in targeted suicide prevention initiatives as well. So okay. They're also going to give 1.7 billion in healthcare infrastructure projects next year. So that's going to include the relocation of the National Maternity Hospital to St. Vincent's, expanding the surgical hub network, which they've already kind of opened up some of those surgical hubs already. So they're going to be further expanded in Cork, Galway and Dublin. And additional
1: need to leave it there, but thank you, really detailed and lots more, as you say, lots more details to come in that briefing from the Department of Health officials, but thank you indeed for that, Priscilla Lynch, health journalist. Barry Rowntree, just before we let you go, on board SNP Part 3 has returned with this Public Spending Efficiency Task Force.
0: Yeah, you kind of thought that was the job of the Department of Public Expenditure and Reform, or whatever they're called now, but it seems we're going to have a task force to do that. Look, to be honest, if it's what helps them do
1: it. Is Colin McCarthy going to head it up for the third?
0: Get him out of retirement.
1: Was it 87, I think he did it, and then he did it obviously during the last crash.
0: I'm sure he would be willing to come out if called on. But look, if it's the way that the department can try look at some of, I suppose, the overall level of spending. We're talking today about the increase, the kind of the changes that are being announced. Really, next year the government's going to spend over 150 billion. And, you know, we're focusing on maybe, you know, 7 billion of that in terms of spending, and then 2, 3 billion in terms of taxes today. But it is really important that we get value for money on the overall level of spending that's there. It's clearly not the case across the board. If it's something that helps us get better value for money there, if it helps us identify ways that we're spending money poorly that we could maybe improve on, then that's a good thing. But again, you would have thought that this was the bread and butter of the department itself.
1: You would have thought. So Barrow Rowntree, Daniel Murray and Susan Hayes Cullerton, thank you for joining us today. Back in a moment on this Budget 27 special.
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11: Good afternoon to you, Shane Coleman.
1: What have you coming up on the show? I've been enjoying it. What have you coming up on the finest radio show on radio?
11: Absolutely. On the hard shoulder this evening, of course, we will have more budgetary analysis. We will be speaking to Minister for Public Expenditure, Jack Chambers. We will have reaction from the opposition. We will have also reaction from climate experts on whether or not the green agenda has just been torn up and thrown in the bin today. And indeed, we will be talking to tax experts and other financial experts about what this actually is going to mean for people's money in their pocket. How much better off are people, and all the different scenarios that feed into that. If you are a young person renting, how will this affect you? If you are somebody maybe on a moderate income with kids and childcare, how does it affect you? If you're a little bit further down the line, have your kids in college?
1: So all the practical impacts.
11: We want to know how it's going to affect people and what it will mean for them today. So we'll be bringing all of that between 4 and 7 o'clock this evening, and some political analysis at the start of the show from the one, the only, Shane Coleman.
1: Good stuff. I was trying to think of a name for Jack Chambers, you know, like Prudent Pascal. Judicious Jack, what do you think? Doesn't quite trip off the tongue to the same extent.
11: He also sounds like he, as did Simon Harris, sounds like a sensible, sounds like being judicious, but it wasn't far short of one for everyone in the audience. I was trying to crunch the numbers myself and to look at how people were, and I can't find anyone that isn't better off.
1: Yeah. Okay, we'll talk to you in a few minutes. Time for me to thank our team, producer Alex Russo, researcher Simon Tierney, and editor Tom Donnelly. You've been listening to Budget 27 on News Talk with thanks to PwC. Do stay tuned for Ciara and enjoy the rest of your evening. 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
11: You're listening to The Hard Shoulder with Ciara Kelly on the show this evening. The higher rate tax band rising to 46,500, while key tax credits will increase by €125. Excise on a pack of 20 cigarettes has risen by €1, and reduced diesel and petrol excise rates to remain in place until February 2027. Plus, childcare fees capped at €550 per month, and €15 million support package for rural pubs. The Help to Buy scheme maximum release rises to €35,000, and minimum wage to rise in line with the Low Pay Commission recommendations. As always, particularly today, we would love to hear your views on the budget. 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But first, let's get the latest news headlines with Jane McNamara.
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9: It's 4 o'clock. Good afternoon. The government has called on public sector unions to end their industrial action as it announced massive spending and tax cuts. News Talk's political correspondent Sean Defoe reports.
18: Simon Harris and Jack Chambers have announced a budget of more than €125 billion in spending next year, confirming government spending will have more than doubled since 2018. The minimum wage has gone up, income taxes come down, and social welfare recipients will get a €10 a week increase in their payments. The carbon tax on home heating oil and gas has been cut for the lifetime of this government, while a derelict sites levy on the housing side of 7% has been confirmed for next year, alongside a €5,000 rise in the Help to Buy scheme. Childcare will be capped at €550 a week, worth more than €2,000 a year for parents with children up to senior infants age in full-time care, while there's more money to recruit Gardaí and members of the Defence Forces. And Simon Harris confirmed a new state investment scheme that will allow people to rack up to €50,000 tax-free.
9: Family Carers Ireland is welcoming the increases to the income disregard for the carer's allowance, but says supports don't go far enough. Patricia O'Regan is a carer for her son and says the government needs to provide more certainty for future planning.
19: You spend your life advocating for your loved one. That person is a person who has a lot of needs. For my son, he's terrified what's going to happen to him when me, who's just about to turn pension age, my husband who's 71, he's terrified, what's going to happen to him?
9: And these people think the childcare fee cap of €550 doesn't go far enough.
0: Ultimately, we need to move towards a system where we have free childcare for absolutely everybody in society. I mean, €550 as a cap is still going to be pushing people to their limit.
1: And it shouldn't be about the amount of money. It's about it being the right thing for our families.
9: And ASOS says consumers' names and contact details might have been accessed after app users got a pop-up message from apparent hackers threatening to leak data. The fashion retailer says card details and passwords don't appear to have been affected, while its website and app are working normally. That's it for now. More in an hour.
6: I'm so fancy.
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25: Good afternoon, I'm Eve Conway. 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As well as this, the Gaelic Players Association has also been provided an

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3: Mostly cloudy with rain and drizzle this evening. Highest temperature is 11 to 16 degrees. 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
4: Thank you for that, Jane. You're listening to The Hard Shoulder with Ciara Kelly, and there's lots to come on the show this evening, and it is wall-to-wall budget. Tax band reforms, rent tax credit increases, a rise in the minimum wage and childcare. We're going to be ironing out the details of Budget 2027 and what it will mean for you and your own pocket. That's going to happen throughout the programme. And the government, of course, have announced a 15 million support package for rural pubs. We're going to have reaction from the vintners. Michael O'Donovan will be in with us. That's in about 15 minutes' time. And after 4:30, we're going to be joined in studio by Social Democrats TD for Dublin Central and the party's justice spokesperson, Gary Gannon. And we will be speaking to Sinn Féin as well for opposition reaction to the budget. But as always, we would love to hear from you throughout the show. We want to know your views. We want to know, what do you make of this budget? Are you happy? It seems that they've spent an awful lot of money, and I'm not sure that people are happy. But is that because we no longer feel happy in general with politics and with whatever we're given? We're in a different era now politically. We're kind of jaded with it all. Let us know what you think. And indeed, if you want any questions to be put to the Minister for Public Expenditure, I'll be speaking to Minister Jack Chambers at about 5:30. Text them to us now on WhatsApp for free on 087 1400 106. Or if you've done well out of the budget, on 53106 at a cost of 30 cent. I am joined now by News Talk's former political editor, Shane Coleman. Shane, listened avidly to the budget special with your good self there over the last couple of hours. An awful lot to unpick. But your reaction, I suppose, even let's start politically to what we've heard today.
5: Well, I think that's the only place to start, Ciara, because this is a political budget. This isn't an economic budget. I mean, this isn't a budget of a country that has learned the lessons of the crash. It definitely isn't, because to me, this has echoes of the kind of budgets we did in 2004, 2005, 2006. Maybe not the extent. I mean, back then the tax cuts were huge, much bigger. But in terms of the spending increases, I mean, so many groups are going to be delighted with this. The publicans, farmers, childcare organisations, fisheries. I'm not sure. I mean, it's aimed at middle-income earners. I'm not sure that may will be that delighted because of the cost of living increases and the tax. I mean, it's the tax package is a lot bigger than it was flagged, by the way. It was supposed to be 1.5 billion. Barra Rowntree, who was a guest on the show just prior to your show now, reckons it's going to be something of the order of 3.3 billion instead when all the final
4: more than double what we were told.
5: Yeah, pretty much. So, look, this is a budget. This was a budget about, with an eye on the next general election, but more importantly, with an eye on making sure that protesters would not be back on the streets. Like, politics has been redefined by what happened last April.
4: You're talking about the fuel
5: protests. The fuel protests. It has been redefined by that. They changed the goalposts, and you can see it in the unions and how they're reacting now.
4: Is this like the water protests, Mark, too? You know, for years after that, the government ran scared, I would suggest, even of the opposition as much as of the protesters are doing anything with Irish water. Is that more of this, do you think?
5: I think it's exactly what that is. I think it's exactly what it is. The government are terrified of bringing people back onto the street. I mean, carbon taxes are dead. They are. We may as well consign them to history.
4: Paused
5: now
4: is the official term.
5: And we know what happens when things are paused in Ireland. They never ever come back. I mean, the water charges were paused, and what happened to them? Carbon taxes are dead. Now, you know, you can rejoice at that, or you can look and say, well, what about global warming?
4: And maybe people will, because it's going to be an 86 euro saving on 1,000 litres of, say, home oil if you're based on kerosene.
5: Yeah, yeah.
4: It's going to make that kind of difference. I think it's going to be something like 400 euros over the year if you're on gas. So that those kinds of savings make a difference to people.
5: They do.
4: And it is on that basis, I suppose, that they were brought
5: in.
4: Do you get the budget you deserve, Shane?
5: Well, I think you do. And I think what happened, I think the biggest effect of the fuel protests of last April was a perception was allowed foster by the government, because the government caved

0: in that we can be insulated from the war in Iran and the war in Ukraine, and that was a very dangerous precedent, and now they are trying to...
1: We do know that inflation is running over 3% currently in Ireland, largely driven, as you mentioned there, by the war in Iran and energy, and an energy crisis, a second energy shock in 5 years. But this is very much a pro-cyclical budget, isn't it?
0: This is
1: if inflation is over 3%, and you wanted to bring it down, would this be the budget you delivered to the House?
0: Emma Harrod was also on the show, a very eminent economist, and she was making the point that this budget will be inflationary. This will add to inflation. Charlie McCreevy said over a quarter of a century ago, when I have it, I spend it. And when I don't, I don't. As you say, that's like a pro-cyclical, that's the wrong way to do it. And despite everything we went through with the crash, that's still how we're doing budgets to this day.
1: Well, we did hear that the upshot of Budget 2026 was to raise the cost of everything to a household by €1,000. So we basically had all of the things that we were given, but what it actually did was it cost of living crisis. Do you think this is more of the same?
0: Yeah, but better economic minds than mine would say that this is exactly what this budget will do. So look, it's...
1: Are you disappointed politically? Do you think this is a budget of political cowardice?
0: Yeah, but I mean, I didn't expect anything else, I suppose. That's... from a practical, pragmatic political point of view, the government wasn't going to do anything else. Look at the opposition parties. They are all advocating they should have done a lot more. Some of them with economic plans and tax plans that are dubious, I would say. So politically, maybe the government didn't have a choice. And let's be honest, let's be really honest about one thing. This is what people want. I mean, the government gave people today what they probably didn't give them as much as they wanted, but that's what people want. We have completely forgotten. The lesson of the crash is there are no lessons from the crash.
1: Shane Coleman, former political editor with News Talk and columnist in the Sunday Business Post. Thank you very much for joining us. And Shane Coleman will be back on The Hard Shoulder tomorrow from 4 p.m.
0: I'm back tomorrow.
1: You're back tomorrow. You kept your job. Well done. Thank you for that, Shane Coleman. And let us know what you think. You've heard what Shane says, and he's not wrong about the inflationary nature of this budget. But is that what you want? Do people mostly care about their short-term concerns about being able to put food on the table, oil in the tank, and all of those things? 087 1400 106 is the WhatsApp. And for more on Budget 2027, I am now joined by Patricia Callan of Financial Services Ireland. Good evening to you, Patricia. We're going to talk about the new saving and investments account and this annual contribution limit and the tax therein. Will you explain to people, first of all, what happened today? Because we've heard about the savings and investment account, but people weren't sure exactly what it was going to look like, and now we know.
2: Well, the account was launched firstly in March by the Thánaiste, the investment forum, and it's a recommendation under the EU Savings and Investments Union that all the member states would look to introduce an account, which basically encourages regular people to move out of deposit or cash holdings and to move into investments. So the idea is that there is a tax advantage. So each year, the contribution limit is €12,000. So if you have up to €12,000, you can put it into the account tax-free. There's no minimum amount. So again, when people have a few bob, they can put it in or not. The accounts themselves will be available from the 1st of July 2027. And essentially that is the Government of Ireland account for this investment product. And then there'll be, outside of that, all of our members, so people right across the industry, will be offering different types of products that you can avail of. But what they all have in common is that they're investment products. So this is trying to bring us on basically a financial literacy journey so that regular people begin to understand that it is better for them to actually to save for the things they want in life, like a deposit for a house or some of the bigger expenditure items, that it's better to invest.
1: And Patricia, this is because we are a nation, it would appear, of savers, but not a nation of investors. And because of the fact that there is over £1 billion in deposit accounts in the country, they were like, we need to first of all get people a return on that so that they're a little bit better off. But also we don't want it lying there idle.
2: Yeah, there's $170 billion in Irish savings accounts, but there's actually $23 trillion across the EU. So it's not just an Irish issue. And the idea is that, you know, you're taking some of the risk away by obviously the tax advantage nature of this, but you're also taking the hassle. So traditionally, if you wanted to own shares, it was complicated. You had to get advice. And then there was all of this taxation regime around it, which discriminated against you investing in funds. So that was one of the moves in the budget today. Last year, it came down from 41% to 38%. Now now down to 35%, but still higher than CGT and DIRT. So in essence, that's also a key element here, is that the providers will look after the tax return. So just like DIRT, you don't need to think about the return. You don't need to make a separate tax return. So I think those two things are critical, that it's going to be simple. It can be digital, it can be unadvised, or it can be advised. And the tax measures are going to basically kickstart a national conversation about, you know, what it is to invest and how people can better look after their financial well-being. And it sits absolutely with deposit accounts and with pensions, but it's for that sweet spot in between. And particularly, I think, in Ireland, we have been very risk averse.
1: Yeah.
2: People tend to just not even spend the time thinking about this. So this will certainly be something that the industry is very committed to. And from the 1st of July next year, people will be able to open the accounts and see what's on offer from all the providers.
1: Okay. Simon Harris said today when he was talking about this savings and investment account that you could have 52,000, which is 2,000 over the threshold at which you start to get taxed on, 52,000 in one of these accounts, and you would be paying on that 20 quid in tax, which is 1%, which is the flat rate of anything above 50,000. So for someone with 52,000, they're paying 20 quid a year in tax on that saving and investment account. That's a pretty sweet deal for people, isn't it, compared to other, I suppose, ways of taxing wealth?
2: It is, but it recognises as well that obviously markets go up as well as down, and that, you know, whilst there is no limit at no time constraint on you taking the money out, obviously, in terms of normal investment charts, it would always look, you know, you get better outcomes over the medium to longer term. So I think that should be in people's minds as well, that, you know, things can go down. But I think the idea behind the thresholds in the first few years, you won't be hitting that maximum cap for a number of years. So you know, it's to get more and more people into the scheme, and then we'll deal with the thresholds later. But even above the threshold, as you say, it's a very low tax rate of 1% compared to, the 38 down to 35% regime, and deemed disposal, which is this 8-year tax liability you'd have to pay every 8 years. So he's committed to, again, addressing those historical legacy issues that really negate funding. So this is a brand new product. It won't have any of that baggage, and it's going to be really simple for people to use and to operate. But it does come at risk, and I think that the tax incentivization is necessary to persuade people to actually look into that.
1: And I presume you think, because it is not a bad deal for people in terms of what they'll be paying in tax, although there is some risk associated with this, I presume you think that lots of people will take this up. Patricia, how will they go about taking it up? If you were somebody who has always just put money in the bank and it's sitting there on deposit earning 1% or some such, and actually losing, depreciating in terms of its value because of inflation, how do you go about opening something like this when you've never done this before?
2: Well, this is all details to be worked out. So we're already in Financial Services Ireland engaging with both Revenue and the Department of Finance about the practicalities, the operational issues. But we are hoping for a Government of Ireland national communications campaign in advance. It should be seamless in terms of, you know, that the accounts are, you know, the overall account. Simon Harris's language today was the Irish investment account, if that's what it's called. You'll know what that is. It'll be easy to open. But then you look around to see, well, what are the different providers and what is the detail of their products.
1: Financial institutions are going to start making offerings of this product to people, aren't they?
2: Yeah, it'll be right across the institutions you're used to dealing with. We'll have providers like Ampos and the retail banks, but also it'll be the investment companies, life insurance companies, fintechs. And I think there'll be a lot of real interest in you know, digital offerings as well as the traditional advised offering.
1: A last question for you, Patricia. Do people need a certain amount of, in your view, financial literacy to take up this product? Do they need to gen themselves up on this, on the fact that, you know, savings in a product like this could go down as well as up? And where would they get that, upskilling? Where would they get that financial literacy if they don't have it?
2: Well, we certainly believe that these two things go hand in hand. So as an industry, we're not expecting to be inundated actually in year one or year two, even with as generous a tax system as we have. So the National Financial Literacy Strategy is being rolled out, and the CCPC are responsible for delivering that. So the Government of Ireland, with the CCPC and ourselves in the industry, absolutely have a duty to step up here and to communicate better about investments but also on the other side, to communicate that, you know, inflation that you've just been talking about, it means that nothing is safe. You've literally lost a quarter of your money that's been sitting there for the last 5 years, but inflation is away. So you do need to take more responsibility.
1: Oh, we're just losing you. We're just losing you there, Patricia. My apologies, but thank you very much for joining us on that new savings and investment account that we heard about there in the budget. That is Patricia Callan of Financial Services Ireland. Up after this short break, we're going to get reaction from the vintners and the opposition.
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1: 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But to be in of the chance to win, and someone is going to win this today. To win the 1,000 euros One For All gift card, you must answer this question correctly. In which year was U2's album October released? Is it A, 1981, or is it B, 1987? A, 1981, B, 1987. Text the word card with your answer and your name to us now on 53106. That's 53106 at a cost of 30 cents. And we will be announcing the winner of that 1,000 euro One For All gift card before the end of the show. Now, back to the budget. There will be 15 million euros put towards keeping rural pubs' doors open after more than 2,200 pubs have closed since 2005. And for the old reliables, a pack of cigarettes is now going to increase by 1 euros. That's a pack of 21 euros. And their liquid will increase by 20 cent per milliliter. And for more on all of this, I'm joined now by Michael O'Donovan, President of the Vintners Federation of Ireland and Chief Executive Officer of the Convenience Stores and Newsagents Association of Ireland, Vincent Jennings. You're both very welcome to the show. Michael, I will come to you first of all as the Vintners representative. You must be pleased about this. 15 million for rural pubs. Did you know this was coming?
14: No, we didn't know it was coming, but we were, I suppose, hopeful of getting something in this budget following on from our colleagues getting the 9% VAT rate last year. I suppose there was a recognition needed for rural pubs that don't do food because they have the same cost, effects and the same problems that those that 9% VAT rate was given to last year.
1: I suppose some of the pubs will have gotten both. Some rural pubs that do food will have gotten both.
14: Yes, the ones that do food will get it, but the vast majority of our members, 64%, don't do food. So this is a vote of confidence today by the government that they want the Irish rural pub to survive. And I suppose we will work with government going forward in how we devise the scheme for this 15 million euros. And we look forward to working with them and getting it to those that need it most.
1: I bring you in as well, Vincent. Today's budget, do you know yet? Have you been able to interpret yet what this means for yourself and for your members?
15: Sure. I mean, it's a bit like the curate's egg in so far. There are good parts and there are bad parts. The Taoiseach had spoken about that he wanted to deliver jobs. And unfortunately, we don't see our ability to create jobs from this budget. The national minimum wage going up by significantly higher than the rate of CPI.
1: It's going up from 14.15 to 14.94.
15: Well, that's what it's going up to the worker, but the cost to us is actually substantially more because you've got the employer's PRSI and you've got the
1: threshold
15: becomes 16.50. You know,
1: the threshold for higher rates of employer PRSI has climbed, and we're hearing that that's going to save between. Do you not accept the 650 and 700 euros per employee? Is that not a good thing?
15: No, I don't see it won't quite be as much as that because they definitely got around the fact that PRSI is going up, the employer's contribution is going up in October, so it won't actually be as much as that. Look, we welcome these things. In fact, we welcome in particular the fact that work is being rewarded, that our workforce who have childminding needs, childcare needs, that there will be additional facilities, facilitation for that, that the USC is being reduced and the income tax is being reduced. I think they're all really, really positive things because work does need to be rewarded. So they're positive things, but there are negatives as well. While we welcome the area of the fuel and the like, we really and truly need to see a much better way of how excises are actually computed and a much more diligent approach to the way the pricing is done and watching who is actually profiting from this, because everybody knows now that it's not the retailers, but back further in the channel.
1: What do you mean? Sorry, just specifically,
15: windfall taxes are being needed.
1: What specifically are you referring to when you say that, Vincent? And then these negative. Explain a little, because I'm not sure listeners know what
15: on
1: you
15: the
1: mean.
15: Fuel.
1: Well, just on the fuel? Is it fuel specifically you're talking about?
15: No. I'm speaking of fuel in particular in this particular instance, insofar as that, you know, we have a yo-yo system at the moment where prices are literally a wholesale level into our members who sell fuel. It's going up twice a day. Or it's changing twice a day. That has never been the case before. But the volatility is enormous. You can buy it in the morning and it will be one price. And in the afternoon, it may well be as much as 5.5 cents per litre more.
1: Those decreases to excise that we're now being told are going to be kept till the spring, the end of February, you welcome those, I presume?
15: I do because our customers will benefit from that. And that is a very good thing. And, you know, people who are delivering into us and people who are actually needing their fuel to get from one place to another, that is very, very welcome, absolutely. But the central point remains that somebody back along the line, oil companies, both national and multinational, are making an absolute fortune from this volatility, and it needs to, you know, there should be a windfall tax most certainly on this.
1: Okay, I'm going to bring yourself back in, Michael, in terms of things like PRSI, minimum wage, and I know fuel affects your members as well, because obviously your kegs, etc., are delivered and there's a cost and all of that. How do you feel you're going to be affected by those aspects of today's budget?
16: Yeah, look, they're going to put more price pressures on our bottom line, unfortunately, and as Vincent said, we do welcome our staff getting paid, you know, for the work they do, but it can't be at the expense of the business all the time. So, you know, we need some trade-offs in this, and this is why we welcome our little sector today getting the 15 million, and we look forward, as I said, to working with government on it. But I suppose we also welcome, you know, for the ordinary worker that's getting the tax bands increased, you know, it'll put hopefully a little bit more money in the economy, a little bit more spending, and look, we'd hope that we might get a share of that across our counters as well going forward. So, you know, in the round, I suppose we have to be, cautiously optimistic after today and see where we go, you know, at the start of the year.
1: And if you have just tuned into the Hard Shoulder budget special, that tax band that Michael is referring to is that you do not now hit the top rate of tax. Previously, you had to hit 44,000 to be on the 40% rate of tax. Now it is 46,500. Do you see yourself changing any of, Michael, any of your practices in terms of employing people because of the changes to PRSI or the minimum wage?
16: Look, you'd probably have to sit down to work it out. As Vincent said, the government have said one thing, we'll have to work it out for each business. I suppose personally, you'll have to work it out over the next couple of days. But to be quite honest right now, I suppose, no, it won't make us probably employ more. If anything, it'll probably do the opposite to our business, you know, with the cost base going up again, with the minimum wage increasing, you know, you'll have to assess your own business on that going forward. But it does put real pressure on your bottom line, on the margins.
1: Price of the pint going to stay the same?
16: Look, hopefully, yes. I suppose we're price takers, you know, our suppliers really dictate that to us going forward. But, you know, I suppose next year we will have increased costs with the minimum wage, we know, going up. And I suppose we have to wait and see how the fuel impacts us going forward, you know, later in the winter. But look, we always appeal to our suppliers to please try and hold price. And right now where we are, I suppose, you know, we're in a cost of living crisis. It might be a difficult time, you know, to see any changes. So, you know, that's for a conversation, I suppose, after Christmas. But look, right now, I would be confident between now and Christmas that we will see the price.
1: Right. Last words with you, Vincent. Between the maintained cuts to excise and, of course, those hundreds of millions of barrels that are being released as well of diesel from reserves, do you expect to see some ease at the pump price for people who are feeling very hard-pressed about it at the moment?
15: We can only hope that it will, but the difficulty is if you look at the energy market in its totality, and electricity in particular, where we've been crucified with electricity, I've seen contracts being offered to people now, which are literally 28 and 30% higher than they're currently paying for an 18-month period. So it looks as though the experts, either that or it's one more further sign of profiteering, the experts believe that these high prices are here to stay.
1: Look, thank you both very much for joining us on Budget 2027. That is Michael O'Donovan, President of the Vintners Federation of Ireland and the Chief Executive Officer of the Convenience Store and Newsagents Association of Ireland, Vincent Jennings. Thank you both very much for joining us. Now, from cigarettes going up to €20 a pack to a 10% hike in social welfare payments, Henry McKean was out and about meeting people and asking them, was there anything in this budget for them?
17: For budget 2027, is there anything in it for you?
18: I don't think so. Paying more for cigarettes.
17: So €20 a pack, you are a smoker. That is a lot.
18: It is, yeah, it is a lot, all right.
17: Will you still buy them?
18: Of course, yeah.
17: You're on social welfare, you'll get a €10 increase. Is that enough for you in this budget? Will that €10 help you?
18: Not very much, I don't think.
17: Is there anything in this budget for you?
19: The social welfare. But €10 is not going to go very far.
17: You don't think that extra €10 will help you?
19: No, won't.
17: So how much will you get now a week?
19: I was getting it €2.25. It's like €2.35.
17: €2.35?
19: Yeah.
17: And that won't go very far, no. Will it?
19: And when your family as well, like it's...
17: But even the fact that fuel, petrol, diesel, that will have a reduced tax, that will continue, will that help?
19: Might help my daughter. She's on minimum wage where she works and she...
17: So her minimum wage will go up to €14.95, just under €15?
19: Not really, no. Because I mean, trying to run a car and the insurance and the tax on the car, etc., is so high.
17: You have gas in your house for your home heating. There is going to be taxes reduced to 2023 prices. Surely that will help a little bit?
19: It'll help a little bit, yes. Yeah.
1: And that was Henry McKean out and about talking to people about how they feel about today's 2027 budget. And do let us know. We'd love to hear from you. Or indeed, if you would like to put a question to the Minister for Public Expenditure, Jack Chambers. He will be with us after 5:30 this evening. And if you get your questions into me, I will try and get some of them to the Minister when he joins us. 087 1400 106 is the WhatsApp. And joining me now on Budget 2027 is Gary Gannon, Soc Dems TD for Dublin Central and Party Spokesperson for Justice, Home Affairs and Migration. Gary, earlier on today you were saying the government was not being brave enough. What do you think now after you've heard all the details of Budget 2027?
20: I think government lacked ambition going into the budget. One of the things that was consistently said across ministers was that we're not going to be able to solve every problem, which is fair enough, but the implication being that they might be able to solve one or two. They haven't. I can't see one single thing that's going to be addressed through this budget. Look, that's not unrealistic to think that a minister or the government could say, well, let's take an issue of our day and make it really better. I'm flabbergasted sitting in that chamber today that there was nothing done in relation to the cost of energy prices. When you consider the fact that
1: there was.
20: Not even close to being enough. So what we've advocated in the Social Democrats was a €400 energy credit for low and middle income households below the age of 70,000. That's not there. So when you consider the fact that energy costs are increasing dramatically, when you consider the surpluses and the windfalls that are being made by energy companies, the fact that they didn't give an energy credit out to low and medium income households has been advocated for, it's going to do real damage.
1: Well, they paused the carbon tax increases and they maintained, so for their lifetime with this government, they've paused them. So that's considerable.
20: It's going to result in a minuscule amount of about
1: 86 euros on a 1,000 litre fill of oil or kerosene, extension of excise cuts and diesel and petrol until spring.
20: There's 325,000 households in this country in energy arrears. There's people who are genuinely borrowing money at this moment in time to pay for the cost of their energy bills. That is no longer tenable.
1: So would you have spent more than... I mean, a lot of people are saying this government has overspent, that this is an inflationary budget, it is going to actually fuel inflation and put up the cost of living, and you would outspend them, so you would be even more pro-inflation.
20: No, we would have done exactly what the ESRI, for example, would say in terms of targeted spending at the most vulnerable households. So for me, energy prices is part of that. Mm-hmm. We also know that there's a huge amount of hundreds of children living in below the poverty line in this country, pensioners who have been given an extra €10 who are struggling to heat their homes, put food on their table. I mean, Fianna Fáil were suggesting that would be 15, but then they tried to lower expectations by saying it was going to be 7, and they settled on 10. Look, we would have targeted a budget at the middle and low income households in this country. We would have looked at exactly how we reduce the cost of living for people. We wouldn't have played auction politics with taxation. We would have sought to index it. We would have seen people's household budget rather than simply looking at the pay slip and and saying how can we make things better in the round. I do welcome, for example, the childcare announcement, where I'm quite taken aback, but that's not going to come in until next September. Almost every measure in the budget that is announced will come in January, with the exception of the reduction in childcare fees, which won't come in until next September.
1: But you do welcome the reduction down to 550 euros.
20: Yeah, but I hope that gets us down to 200 euro a month, as was promised, that was laid out by Simon Harris before the election.
1: Sure.
20: But any sort of alleviation of that is going to make a difference. I think this budget for me is an example of, I don't know, trying to accommodate every single minister to get a little bit, so that nobody actually gets anything solved.
1: So who would you have left out to give more to who?
20: I, without a shadow of a doubt, would have invested in those energy credits. There's also other issues for me. I mean, I went through the justice proposals, and justice doesn't get a lot of attention when it comes to the budgets.
1: No.
20: But there's absolutely nothing there when it comes to drug-related intimidation. I mean, last year there was 320,000 given over to drug-related intimidation information in the DRIVE programme. That doesn't seem to be there. It may materialise later on in the process. I was expecting a huge focus on that. I mean, the heads of the court service yesterday made a statement about children being groomed into criminality. That doesn't feature in Joe Callaghan's budget at all today. When it comes to, even say, I'm in this studio constantly talking about Dublin, the Dublin City Task Force for the third year in a row hasn't been given a single penny, despite the fact that we had seven ministers pre-election out there talking about redeveloping Dublin. So we still have to walk through streets where they're derelict. Like, I can...
1: Now, there was a lot of stuff in the budget about dereliction and about trying to increase levies on dereliction, trying to end dereliction, and a huge amount of money being thrown at the housing budget.
20: Dublin City Council has set up a special purpose vehicle to enact the measures that were in the Dublin City Task Force. There is nothing in that budget today that gives over money to how we redevelop the capital city. Look, I recognise the reason why rural pubs are getting some monies and all of those sort of things, but I'm walking through the capital city and facing dereliction every single day. Local authorities being told that they can borrow an extra 200 million euro, but I mean, is Louth going to get the same amount as Dublin City Centre, Dublin City Council? Because I mean, the needs of the capital city are much substantially greater. So there are, I think there's a budget which we'll turn around and we'll say, we haven't addressed.
1: Presumably, if one local authority can do that, that there are multiple local authorities in the greater Dublin area.
20: I want to confront dereliction on a national scale. If local authorities can borrow that money in order to achieve that aim, that's fine. But I recognise that the scale in Dublin is going to be bigger than the scale elsewhere. But the budget today, I don't think anybody's going to wake up in the morning and think their lives are going to be dramatically improved. That's, suppose, the governments are not going to be able to solve every problem. But we are living through a time of incredible bounty and riches, we're told. But those
1: does
20: who
1: it cope not say, Gary, they got something right when somebody like yourself saying that they're not doing enough and other people are saying that they're doing too much by way of spending? Does that not mean that they came down somewhere in the middle and maybe that was the appropriate place to land?
20: Too much for who? I mean, there are people who are doing really well. Energy companies are doing really well. Banks are doing really well. Why couldn't we put a windfall tax on energy companies? Why couldn't we triple the levy on the banks and invest in the things that we need? Again, make sure that nobody goes cold this weekend, investing in solar panels and actually giving...
1: Now, there is money, there is investment. You know. I mean, you know this as well as I do, there is money here for solar panels and there is money here in terms
20: not
1: of...
20: Not nearly. And so in terms of the solar panel rollout at the moment, it's fallen dramatically short. The cost of actually inputting solar panels is grossly...
1: The eligibility for the 1800 solar panel grant extended to houses built pre-2025, the Warmer Home Scheme, fully funded solar and battery systems under the Warmer Home Scheme are being expanded.
20: The grant itself needed to be doubled at least, but then also bringing more people into it so we can actually roll out the amount of people.
1: When you say things like that, you have to cost them, and what would you cut back on that they've done?
20: Oh, we wouldn't so much as, so we can talk about where we cut back, we also talk about where we would have raised revenue. We would have tripled the levy on the banks, we would have put a windfall tax on the energy companies. Is it really fair that you have your listeners, many of whom are dreading the winter, the bills coming through the door, at the same time we have energy companies who are profiteering from that? Look, we recognise that the state in and of itself cannot pay for everything, which is why we wouldn't have reduced taxation, we would have indexed it, but we would also have put a windfall tax on those energy companies and use that to pay for the type of things.
1: So do you think the fact that they have increased the tax credits, that they have expanded the band so that you would now be at 46,500 rather than 44,000 before you hit 40%, do you dislike that?
20: It's not that I dislike it, I don't think it's going to be enough. Like, sorry, in terms of just like the balance of taxation, the balance of taxation, I don't think it's going to do it. So if I think about the type of things that put money back into people's pockets, it is actually investing in public services. So that's why I did say I do welcome childcare, for example, though I can't understand why it's not coming into next September.
1: People do want good public services, there's no question, and I agree with you. But that, but if that doesn't really put money back in people's pockets, changing the tax
20: public services absolutely puts money back in people's pockets.
1: Spending more tax on good public services, how is people having more money? Because they're actually going to be paying more tax,
20: surely. So when you think about the things that cost people actual money, so I'm going to use childcare for an example again, the cost of education, the cost of sending your child to college, the cost of rent in this country, they're all the things that cost people money. We would have indexed taxation, absolutely.
1: Now, they did increase the rent allowance, you know, that they have cut the cost of going to college, they have added, increased capitation per pupil
20: it's very
1: in
20: dubious
1: primary
20: in terms
1: and post-primary
20: schools. So the cost of going to college 2 years ago was less than it is today.
1: We will unfortunately have to leave it there today, but thank you very much for joining us, Gary. We do actually genuinely appreciate you coming in and taking the time, and I've no doubt we'll be talking more about it. That is Gary Gannon there, who is Soc Dems TD for Dublin Central and spokesperson as well. We're going to take a short on justice, forgive me. We're going to take a short break now, and we'll be back with more on Budget 2027 after this.
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1: 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Now, there was much talk in advance of today's budget about these personal investment accounts, which some were saying could be one of the most significant investment reforms in a generation. And with me for more on budget 2027 on News Talk with PwC to talk us through all the details of what was announced is wealth and pensions partner at PwC, Munro O'Dwyer. Good evening to you, Munro. I suppose your reaction to what you've seen in terms of both how these pension, these Ireland investment accounts, and indeed people want to save in other methods like pensions, etc. Where do you think, if you were advising somebody now, that people out there listening stand today?
7: Yeah, so I think this is great. I think this is a great policy. I think for people who have the wherewithal to take advantage of this, and I'll talk through how you might determine that, I think this is a really great opportunity to start to invest, to help build wealth into the future. So if we go back to where this is all coming from, there was a report done into European competitiveness, and it identified for 15 years between 1999 to 2023, US household wealth increased by over 150%. EU household wealth increased by just over 50%. An enormous gap. And it was all down to what the different jurisdictions did with their money. Simply, US followed a much more smart, long-term path in terms of investing their money. And I say that not believing for a second that US households are any more financially literate or any more investment savvy than European households.
1: It's a cultural difference, then.
7: It's absolutely cultural. And it's funny, like, so I've worked in this industry for 30 years. I think the bit we need to stand back and appreciate is this is probably our first generation with real wealth in this country. And there's this thought that we form our psychological association with money when we're about 12 years of age. So if you look at a 60-year-old today and go back 48 years, that was Ireland of industrial disputes, of PAYE workers on the streets complaining about the tax system.
1: Much like today, then.
7: I think the minister staved that off, right? A 40-year-old, they were 12 years old in Celtic Tiger Ireland. And I believe the science behind that, it makes a lot of sense. A 12-year-old is malleable enough to begin to internalize what they're feeling around them, and yet they're old enough to perceive and begin to form
1: views. So are you saying a 60-year-old will be much more cautious in this country with their money than a 40-year-old?
7: And legitimately so. And that's your point on culture. And I know we've talked a lot about this money on deposit. It's now to start to work with people to try and unpick that and take small, sensible steps to change the culture. The minister did acknowledge in his speech that this is a journey. I don't think he used that phrase. He said, this won't be achieved overnight.
1: Because there's some reason why we have 170 billion in deposit in this country. And whether some of that might be inertia, but some of that is an abundance of caution, I would imagine, even though you're losing money if it's sitting on deposit and making nothing.
7: It is. So it is an abundance of caution. And look, the simple reality is if you're a person who has, you know, 600,000-700,000 euro and has it all on deposit, the reality is you don't need to invest either, because you have, if you're an older person, for example, with that amount of money, your need to invest and achieve higher returns may not be there because you have the asset in the first instance. But that's the bit that collectively as a society we can change into the future. Like, my vision for this would be that the 20 and 30 year olds today start to develop investment behaviors that are absolutely correct, that when they become that 50 and 60 year old generation that controls more of the wealth, the default is not to have the high proportion in cash assets. It's to have the higher proportion in wealth creating assets. But that is a 20, 30 year time frame. But to be fair to the minister, and I see some negative commentary online, I think he set us off on the right journey. And I think other stuff is going to happen on foot of this. So
1: if somebody had, say, 10 grand and had a decent pension, would you be advising them, because people talk about the win from the pension with tax reliefs, etc. Yeah. Would you be saying, oh yes, put that 10 grand now into your pension that's worth 300 grand, for example? Yeah. Or would you be saying, putting that 10 grand into this New Ireland investment account? What would you say to them?
7: So we would go through, slightly longer answer, we would go through a little bit of a checklist. Can you meet your bills, meet your living expenses month to month? Do you have a small amount of money that you can rely on if things got worse for you?
1: That's all true. You're all right.
7: Okay, you can meet your debt repayments.
1: Yeah. To save somewhere.
7: Yeah. No, that's great. So great question. So I believe that, I would be unequivocal on this, right? I think you put your 10,000 euro into this new account. But let me explain why that is. I think psychologically that feels a lot better. Instead of having 310,000 euro in your pension fund, you have 300,000 in your pension fund and 10,000 euro that's going to grow tax-free in exactly the same way as your pension fund will do, but you have access to it. And that has real value to you, because I'm assuming in your case study, this person is in their 40s or 50s, so their pension access is some number of years away. So psychologically, I think they're much better off by retaining this money accessible to them. If later in life they determine that actually that access wasn't needed, they've cost themselves nothing and they can pay that money into their pension arrangement at that point and restore themselves to where they would have been. Okay, so they can end up putting this money into the pension asset but retain it available for them over time. I'm unequivocal on how this should be done.
1: So last question for you, Munro. Are you quite positive then about, if somebody is in a position, because some of the criticism of this budget is maybe it's doing things for people who are in a good position, but people who have a few bob, are they better off today after this budget?
7: Yes, I believe they are. And I think this is an opportunity to help them develop investment behaviours that'll have knock-on impacts far beyond this budget.
1: Thank you very much for joining us. That is Munro O'Dwyer, their wealth and pensions partner at PwC. We'll have more for you on Budget 2027 after this little break and the run-up to the news.
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9: With Amundi, whatever your dreams for retirement are, now is the time to prepare. Investing involves a risk of capital loss. Amundi Ireland Limited is authorised and regulated by the Central Bank of Ireland.
10: A short time ago in Dublin, the ISAC index of Irish shares was trading up 161 points at 14,477, while in London, the FTSE was trading up 46 at 10,544.
11: Behind the immersion, there's a switch no one understands. Behind that, there's a pipe no one knew existed. Behind that pipe, there's a tap with a washer so old it might be load-bearing. Behind all that, there are floorboards that open into the gates of hell. Behind that, there's Frank. Called out for a leaky tap, now he's excavating a house. We're Topline. Behind the trade, behind the floorboards, the tap, the washer, the pipe, the switch no one understands. Topline. We're behind your project.
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30: Thanks to the newly upgraded lounges at Dublin Airport. Great food, comfy seats, and a calm space before takeoff.
31: In Dublin, the M50 southbound's busy at Junction 14 Sandyford because of debris on the road. In Cork, Model Farm Road westbound's backed up between the IDA Business Park and Model Business Park. And in Galway, there's a delay on Well Park Road northbound from ATU to the Ballybane Road. That's your traffic and travel on News Talk.
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1: You're listening to The Hard Shoulder with Ciara Kelly, still to come on the show. We'll be speaking to Minister for Public Expenditure Jack Chambers on Budget 2027. We'll discuss fuel supports, transport and the environment, plus childcare fees capped at €550 per month for children up to senior infants. And we hear from the Irish Farmers Association after six. As always, though, we want to hear from you throughout the show. WhatsApp us now with your thoughts on the budget. 087 1400 106. But before all of that, let's get the latest news headlines and Jane McNamara.
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10: It's 5 o'clock. Good evening. The government has announced the details of Budget 2027. Taoiseach Neil Martin says it focused on three main areas: tax, childcare and disability. Income tax will fall for those paying the higher rate of tax. Some parents will be €2,000 a year better off on their childcare bills, and those on social welfare see a €10 a week increase. The Taoiseach has defended the fuel package contained in the budget amid criticism it doesn't go far enough.
0: What we decided to do was to provide for measures that will have an enduring impact, that will be there next year and the year after, as opposed to a temporary one-off payment that wouldn't leave much behind other than helping you in the here and now. So that's a balance in the choice. So if you cumulatively add up all the different measures we've taken, we do believe that will help people.
10: Sinn Féin responded to the budget speeches by accusing government parties of leaving regular people behind. Finance spokesperson Piers Doherty says the measures on energy costs are totally ineffective.
2: Households are told to tighten their belts while companies are making extraordinary profits and they're being left untouched by Fine Gael and Fianna Fáil. And that, I heard you, is a political choice. You're deciding to take a side, and it is very clear which side you're on.
10: Meanwhile, smokers will be impacted after today's

0: Sexual assault trial starting next week. The 51-year-old comedian, actor and podcaster denies 7 charges. They're linked to allegations made by 6 women between 1999 and 2009. That's it for now. Headlines at 5:30.
1: The infection felt terrible. I just wasn't getting better. I was breathing fast and I felt confused. I had shivers and pain through my body. I was drinking water, but I wasn't peeing. I felt like I was going to die. In the hospital, they said I had sepsis. And it's urgent.
2: Sepsis can hide behind any infection at any age, so watch out for the signs. Visit hse.ie/sepsis for more information. And don't be afraid to ask the question, could it be sepsis? From the HSE.
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5: Good evening, I'm Eve Conway. Budget 2027 has allocated an additional €1 million to League of Ireland academies. This brings the total allocation up to €4 million a year. As well as this, the Gaelic Players Association has also been provided an extra €1 million, while €22 million has been allocated to support the hosting of the 2027 Ryder Cup at Adair Manor and the co-hosting of Euro 2028. The Republic of Ireland under-21s can move a step closer to qualifying for next year's European Championships this evening. They face England at Turner's Cross, knowing that a win guarantees a qualification playoff place. Jim Crawford's side are level on points with group rival Slovakia and only need to equal Slovakia's result against Andorra to finish second in the group. Kick-off in Cork is at 6. And finally, UEFA will wait until the end of the Premier League's disciplinary process before deciding whether to take any potential action against Manchester City. The club has been found guilty by an independent commission of breaking over 100 financial rules between 2009 and 2018. 5 of those charges relate to their failure to comply with UEFA regulations. To access 3 free Off the Ball podcasts a month, download the Go Loud app now.
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0: A dry night for many with clear spells, however, scattered showers will feed into the west and north, lows temperatures of 2 to 7 degrees. 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
6: Thank you for that, Jane. You are listening to The Hard Shoulder with Ciara Kelly, and of course lots to come on the show today, chiefly Budget 2027. We will be joined by Minister for Public Expenditure Jack Chambers in around 20 minutes' time. We're also going to hear about what the announcements that we have heard today in the Dáil mean for your pocket throughout the programme, and after 5:30 we'll be speaking with climate expert Oisin Coughlan and transport expert Brian Caulfield to discuss fuel supports, transport, the environment and the death of the carbon tax. But as always, we want to hear from you throughout the show. You can text us now at 53106 at a cost of 30 cent, or you can WhatsApp us for free on 087 1400 106 and do get involved in the conversation. We'd love to know if you feel better off, if you're happy, if you're dissatisfied, how this is affecting you. We would love to hear from you. And also, if there's anything in particular you want me to ask the Minister for Public Expenditure, get your questions into me and I will try and put some of them to the Minister when he joins us. But we are joined first, ahead of all of that, by News Talk's political correspondent, Sean Defoe. Sean, too much detail has come out today to kind of give us all of the headlines, but overall, what would you say are the top lines from Budget 2027?
7: Yeah, a lot of them out there, and funny enough, someone very senior in government who's been involved in a lot of budgets said to me earlier that they think this is the first budget that was leaked in its entirety. There was nothing that the ministers announced.
6: Not a single surprise.
7: No, that they kept back, other than maybe the detail around the state investment scheme. The big ones, obviously income tax, so if you are on the higher rate of income tax, and remember only about a third of people are, you're going to be better off to the tune of about €750 because of the changing of the bands and the rising at the point at which you pay the higher rate of tax by about €2,500. Lots of other tax measures in there, including changing of the USC, which we didn't really know until this morning, of that ban that goes up to €30,000. That's one of the big ones. Childcare as well. Actually, the value of it to some families, and again, some families, because this really only applies to people with children up to the age of senior infants who have them in full-time care, could benefit to the tune of over €2,000 a year. And an effective,
6: I suppose, the reason for that is after that they're in after-school care and all of that, so it's cheaper perhaps anyway than full-time care.
7: There's a little bit of that, and there are changes. They didn't go into the detail of it in the budget, but as far as I understand, there are changes to after-school care as well, new caps there, but for the younger children, an effective cap of €550 per child per month, so a decent step towards that overall commitment of €200 per child per month that's in the programme for government. Then across the board, social welfare, €10 rises to pensions. exemptions to other social welfare payments.

0: And the other one I think the government wants to focus on a lot is disability and the different payments that have come in. So the €500 cost of disability payment. Now, campaigners will say it's only a tenner a week. It's not actually a massive amount of money, even though a lump sum of that sounds quite good. There's new money for vehicle adaption funds for people with mobility issues. There is an increase in the income disregard for the carer's allowance as well. So there's a lot in this budget, but it's a little for a lot, if you get me.
1: Tell me what you think they were trying to achieve politically with this budget rather than even economically.
0: I think make up for the absolute mistake they made last year of not cutting income tax and not putting enough money back into people's pockets. That absolutely bit them and was the genesis of the fuel protests earlier on this year. And then the other part is trying to avoid fuel protests later on this year, because a couple of TDs have said this to me today. They think there's kind of two Irelands at the minute. There are people who are really genuinely struggling, and you see that in the arrears on energy and electricity, for example. People are really struggling
1: to pay the bills. Over 300,000 people in arrears.
0: Huge amount of people. And then there are a lot of people who are, they're feeling the pinch of it, but they're kind of getting along grand. They might save as much at the end of the month, but really, they're not that stretched at the end of the day. And it's trying to put money into one kind of targeted measures to help those who are really, really struggling, but also to make everyone feel it a little, because in reality, they haven't done a whole lot on energy. Petrol and diesel is not going to be cheaper tomorrow. Kerosene and gas is for the rest of the lifetime of this government, which is pretty significant, but not as much as they could have gone. And the other measures like VRT, etc., are not going to make your electricity bill any cheaper in the short term. So people towards the end of this week, if we start seeing prices going up again to 220, 225 at the pumps and you get your energy bill, nothing that was announced today is going to affect you. Their argument is, we've given you tax back, we've given you childcare back, we've given you student fees cut.
1: There is a bit of a one for everyone in the audience here. Lastly, do you see anything in this budget, Sean, that is going to come back and bite them?
0: It's the energy. If there's anything that's going to come back to bite them, it's the energy, because I think you can look at most sectors and say, there is legitimately a bit, it might not be as much as people want, but I don't know if they've gone far enough on energy to stop fuel protests from happening. I just interviewed the Taoiseach before I came on air and I asked him about this. Does he think there'll still be protests? He said he thinks the majority of people didn't protest earlier on in the year, and there's a lot in this for those people. And also that what they were thinking was, let's not do one-off payments like the energy credits. Let's make it so, yes, you're getting a one-off payment this year, but you're also going to get that next year in your tax, and you're also going to get it the year after. And it's recurrent to make this better long term than in the short term.
1: Sean Defoe, News Talk's political correspondent, thank you very much for joining us. And for more on the tax implications now of Budget 2027 with News Talk's coverage with PwC, to speak to us on this is the PwC head of tax, Padraig Burke. Good evening to you, Padraig.
2: Good evening, Ciara.
1: You heard what Sean had to say. There's a lot to unpick here, but let's sort of focus in entirely on tax. The big headlines, I suppose, are that change to personal tax credits and indeed that you're going to hit the top rate of tax at a higher level. What's the impact of this going to be for people, do you think?
2: Well, I think Sean described extremely well. There's a bit of something for everybody in there. You mean, Sean touched on for an individual on 50,000, the tax benefits, when you take them all into account, would be just over €700 for that individual. For somebody on 100,000, a family with two workers, it's about 1,500. So that excludes stuff like, child allowance and other things like that as well. So there has been a difference this year, and it was badged as a workers' budget.
1: So that could be, to break that down, just over £100 a month into a household's pocket, and
2: exactly,
1: people will see that £100 is noticeable.
2: It is, yeah. Now, on the other side of people will say the cost of living is increasing, and depending on your spending, will that extra €100 a month actually make a difference? That depends. But then you've got the child allowance, you've got other social welfare payments if you get them, so it does make a difference. But from their perspective, I think Sean called it very well. They realised last year they sold it as a workers' budget. And if you think of the benefits they gave with that and with the investment account that Munro was talking to you earlier about, there's a sizeable, they would view, benefit coming out of that.
1: All right, so this is for the people who get up in the morning or whatever that phrase was
2: exactly,
1: that Simon Harris used recently. A little bit better off, obviously, on the income tax front. Talk to us. I mean, there's so many kites flown about inheritance tax, capital gains tax. Is this a good tax budget for business? Talk to us about the other tax implications we're seeing here.
2: From business, there was probably more in it than was anticipated, because it was sold for the last 2 months as a workers' budget. But it kind of similar to what happened in the income tax. There's a fair few things in it, but nothing meeting bar one. There's a new €1 billion fund from ICIF to help scaling Irish businesses. And I suppose if you step back for a second, while we have a lot of Indigenous business, we're not great at making, in the last number of years, significant global businesses. And it's something that's always brought out against the government. From our perspective at PwC, we believe three things need to be done: capital, capability and culture. And capital, we would have called for a fund like this for about $1 billion. And actually, it's been brought in. The timing, the implications, the how it's going to work haven't been set out. But in essence, it's to help companies grow from big Irish companies to multinationals. So that's welcome. On the capability side of things, they probably could have gone a stage further. There's very little in the budget about new skills, different things, college, giving money to colleges, etc. like that. They could have done stuff like that. And the culture...
1: There was some
2: on AI, but not significant. But yeah, I mean, everyone's doing AI. It's on the, what are the future skills we'll need? And that's one of the areas I think we need to look at. Other areas of the budget we touched on, the CGT rate has gone down by 2%.
1: 33 down to 31.
2: It's welcome. But if you stand back and say, why do you want the reduction in CGT? And we, you mean ourselves and others, would call for, say, a reduction down to 20% on a phase basis. Why do you want that? Because entrepreneurs probably look and say, well, actually, if I've made a gain here, 20% tax is way lower than 33, so it's worth selling at that stage. So when actually you have more sales, you get more income, you get more tax. They brought in a 2% rate. What's disappointing is they didn't say what's going to happen in the future. No one expected the rate to fall significantly, but if they'd said this is the first of five measures to bring it down to 20%.
1: And would that in your view, have been like a pro-enterprise, pro-business move?
2: Absolutely. Okay. Yeah, and it's what people expect. Our tax, our CGT rate is the highest amongst our peers, and you needed 2% is welcome, but we needed a long-term vision.
1: A 2% cut. Just in brief before you go, inheritance tax and the much detested USC?
2: Well, you mean Sean touched the USC. Yeah, you mean the one change they made was for those lowering up to 30,000. So that's welcome. Inheritance tax, a little disappointing. You mean certainly my own view is, you mean it's the top limit is 400,000 for a parent to a child. It moved up by 20,000. The other went from 40 to 44 and 20 to 22. Modest increases. I always look, my own personal view is for a family. When a parent looks to the wealth they've got and they look to actually transfer their house down to their children when they die, it would have been great to make a bold move to say, for houses up to, say, €1 million, you can pass them tax-free down to your children and still give the allowance. There was nothing bold. It was just a little bit extra. And you could say that about a lot in the budget. It was stuff done, but they could have done more.
1: All right. Look, thank you very much for joining us, Pádraig. That is Pádraig Burke, their head of tax at PwC. We're going to take a little break. I'm going to be back with the Minister for Public Expenditure, Jack Chambers.
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19: Thanks, Ciara. Taoiseach Micheál Martin says Budget 2027 is focused on three main areas: tax, childcare and disability. Income tax will fall for those paying the higher rate of tax. Some parents will be €2,000 a year better off on their childcare bills, and those on social welfare see a €10 a week increase. Meanwhile, Sinn Féin responded to the budget speeches by accusing government parties of leaving regular people behind. Finance spokesperson Piers Doherty has said the measures on energy costs are totally ineffective. And a major upgrade to one of the North's most dangerous roads is being welcomed. The £1.7 billion A5 project was dropped last year over climate change targets, but can now go ahead after appeal judges overturned a ruling which had blocked it. More than 50 people have died on the A5 since 2006. That's it for now. More at 6.
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4: Thanks to the newly upgraded lounges at Dublin Airport. Great food, comfy seats, and a calm space before takeoff.
19: Dublin's M15 northbound is congested from Junction 12 Firhouse to Junction 9 Red Cow. Rathmines Road southbound is busy from the Grand Canal to Rathgar Road Junction. In Cork, there's a delay coming off the South Ring Road westbound at Junction 3 Bishopstown because of a crash there. And in Limerick, the M20 northbound is slow from Junction 2 Dordoyle to the M7 interchange. That's your traffic and travel on News Talk.
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20: Good evening, I'm Eve Conway. Budget 2027 has allocated an additional €1 million to League of Ireland Academies, while €22 million has been allocated to support the hosting of the 2027 Ryder Cup and the co-hosting of Euro 2028. The Republic of Ireland under-21s can move a step closer to qualifying for next year's Euros with a win tonight. They face England at Turner's Cross at 6. And finally, UEFA will wait until the end of the Premier League's disciplinary process before deciding whether to take any potential action against Manchester City. 5 out of 115 charges relate to their failure to comply with UEFA regulations. To access 3 free off-the-ball podcasts a month, download the Go Loud app now.
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19: A dry night for many with clear spells, however scattered showers will feed into the west and north. Lowest temperatures 2 to 7 degrees. 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
1: Thank you for that, Jane. Now of course we are talking wall-to-wall budget 2027 here on The Hard Shoulder, and from cigarettes going up to 20 euros a pack to a 10 quid social welfare hike, Henry McKean has been out and about and been asking people what's in the budget for them.
21: Rural pubs will receive €15 million in a scheme to try and keep them open.
22: Yeah.
21: What do you think of that?
22: I do spend some time in rural Ireland, and quite a few of the pubs have closed, and they are a very important part of the community out there.
21: Yeah. So you like that idea?
22: I do.
23: My main thoughts on the budget are that they should be in line with inflation, and that's looking at the pension, social welfare payments. And I know there's industrial action looking like it might be going ahead next week, next Wednesday, and I think it's more just a case of making sure that everything is in line with inflation, because the cost of living has gone up so much and we can't afford to keep going, especially in capital cities like Dublin.
24: I wanted the registration fees for the students to go.
21: I wanted it reduced,
24: yeah.
21: Do you think for the squeeze middle, as Simon Harris has described them, he said that there's lots in the budget for them. Do you think there is? Do you think Ireland, in a way, is just being squeezed?
24: I do, and I don't think that enough has been done to keep our young people in the country. The housing crisis and everything. No, I don't think enough has been done for them.
1: And that was Henry McKean out on the streets asking people what they think of Budget 2027. And now we are joined by Minister for Public Expenditure, Jack Chambers, to tell us what he thinks of it. Good evening to you, Minister.
25: Good evening, Kira.
1: Thank you very much for joining us. Some people might say that this budget is designed to steer off political unrest, most particularly from further fuel protesters. Is that what you had in mind when you designed it?
25: No, not at all. I mean, the big priority for me was actually just to respond to the cost of living, and that's why we've tried to design the budget around, you know, critical areas. We know that many young couples driving home this evening, childcare is a huge issue for them. It's like a second mortgage. We've made a big leap towards the programme for government commitment of €200 in this budget, a big childcare package, which I think will make a real difference. The cost of disability, similarly, a big issue for many people. And then again, protecting the most vulnerable. That's why the social protection package of €2 billion is again to help with the broader cost drivers in our economy. And I'm trying to balance all of that with a continued expansion of public services and education, health, but also protecting, you know, the long-term interests of Ireland. And that's why we have to continue to make the case for, you know, housing investment in infrastructure, and continued money being put aside for our two long-term funds. We have an opposition that would spend everything. I think that's unsustainable. I think it's unsafe, and it's not affordable. And that's why we've tried to get the balance right here, prioritising the cost of living, driving better service expansion, but also rewarding work with the tax changes that we've made as well, and giving a positive signal towards the future of the enterprise economy around the research and development tax credit and reduction in capital gains tax, which again signals that we're a country open for business that wants to drive further investment and employment for the future.
1: Okay. And you're saying you're focused on the cost of living, but we know that last year's budget raised the cost of living to individual households because of its inflationary nature by about €1,000 per household. This is also a pro-cyclical inflationary budget. Have you calculated how much this budget will raise the cost of living by to people?
25: Well, we know that, well, we've projected that inflation will be at about 3% in 2027. And we know actually some of the changes that we've made already this year around reducing the full impact, for example, of the increases in energy costs have mitigated some of the inflationary impacts. Some of the changes that we've made in excise and the changes that we'll make through the winter period on carbon tax will mitigate that. And, you know, what I'm seeking to do is to target measures. So that's why the social protection package is focused on, you know, on pensioners, on those who are eligible for fuel allowance, which is a quarter of all households. And again, using the targeted measures through the social protection system to target the lowest income deciles, and not bringing, you know, universal measures which would drive and chase inflationary pressures. And we've tried to get the balance right around that.
1: Okay. You mentioned fuel there. The carbon tax is all but dead and gone, isn't it? I mean, the green agenda has certainly failed, it would seem, halfway through the lifetime of this government.
25: Not at all. No, I just to be clear on that, we've adjusted the pathway. I think it was important to give certainty and continue to try and reduce prices for many households through the winter period. And that's why we've deferred some of the carbon tax increases out to the late spring, excise again to the early spring. And for kerosene and gas, we've sought to defer that to 2030. But most of the carbon tax receipts are from auto fuels like petrol, diesel, and also from
1: yeah. But you've said you won't increase carbon taxes over the lifetime of this government. I mean, that's a very different set of policies and agendas to what we've seen previously.
25: That's only on kerosene and gas. What we've said is that we've deferred further increases on all the other fuels to the late spring.
1: Well, you've deferred the excise cuts. Are you saying that there will be a carbon tax increase after the spring on the petrol and the diesel at the pump?
25: That's what the Taoiseach has set out. We have a new timetable of restoring carbon tax with respect to those fuels. So we are committed to the polluter pays principle. We've said, I think it was responsible and listening to people's concerns about the cost pressures through the winter period and the significant energy spikes we're seeing because of the ongoing conflict internationally, that we try and give certainty and a more realistic timetable on the restoration of carbon tax, which is due on, apart from kerosene and gas, they've been reduced to 48 euro per tonne, but there, for other fuels there's a plan of restoring carbon tax on those according to the previous timetable from the 1st of May and again next autumn. So we've tried to get the balance right around that.
1: It will affect our carbon budget and our climate commitments.
25: Well, look, I think when we were planning the 2030 timetable, we didn't expect a massive energy shock, which is what this is. I mean, this is an unprecedented energy shock affecting every household and business. And a government has to be responsive and agile to the impact it's having on so many households. So we're kind of deferring an element of it to the late spring. We've tried to carve out kerosene and gas because it's of such reliance to many people in our economy, but it will still be at 48 euro per tonne, higher than what it was in 2020. So we're trying to redesign it in the context of the current price pressures that families are facing. And I would say here as well, the continued investment and work that Minister O'Brien is doing on retrofitting, on various elements to help people with the structural energy costs is something we're prioritising as well in this budget.
1: What about the fact that this tax package that you've brought in disproportionately benefits higher earners?
25: Well, I would just say we have a highly progressive tax system. So the effective tax rate, if you look at the published tables, is if you're someone on 25,000, the effective tax rate is 9.6%. If you're someone on 50,000, it's 19.3%. If you're on 100,000, it's nearly 35%. So we have one of the most progressive tax systems around. A third of those working pay no income tax. So the adjustments that will be made are there's anomalies when you change the band from obviously 44 to 46,500, but there's many families will see the benefit of this, and I think, you know, we have to signal the importance of work and reward work across our economy, and the Taoiseach has sought to balance that with with tax credits, and also the various changes that we made relating to the bans, which again I think has been sought by many people who don't get, who might be just fall outside the social protection.
1: Sure, but are you satisfied that somebody who earns in the early 40,000s will benefit less from this budget than somebody who earns, say, in the early 50,000 euros? Do you think that's fair?
25: Well, I think that's just a consequence of the direct change. When you adjust the rate at which you pay the higher, the band at which you pay the higher rate, that's a consequence of it at those particular points. But we have, for example, sought to make changes around, you know, the cost, other cost drivers, so low middle income earners also benefit. So that like a quarter of all households are eligible for the fuel allowance, for example. We've tried to reduce the cost of third level education. Everyone benefits from the changes we've made in terms of the cost of childcare. So I would say it's a rounded package to try and help with a huge number of cost drivers, and the changes and adjustments we've made on tax are one of them. And you know, no item should be looked at in isolation. It's the cumulative impact of them all, I think, will make a difference for the pressures families are facing.
1: One of the things that people have said that is, you know, your focus of in this budget, it was tax, childcare and disability. Is there enough being done for people with disabilities in this budget? Is that your view, that this is all that could be stretched for people who are in very often living in very difficult circumstances and very often on the poverty line?
25: This has been a real priority for government, just improving, first of all, of services for people with disabilities. So the continued expansion of service provision in the HSE, the Child and Disability Network teams, which I know you're familiar with, and anyone who's worked in healthcare is, and a significant expansion of those in 2027. But also the vehicle adaptation grant is something that has been sought for many years for people with disabilities. That will be delivered and funded in 2027. The cost of disability payment on a permanent basis, for the first time ever, introduced and delivered in budget 2027. And again, further measures in terms of, you know, wider changes we've made with the HSE will, and special education is another priority for us. So the biggest expansion of special education in years, up to 6,000 places funded from September 2027 to respond to that. So from education, from transportation, from cost of disability and service provision, there's a positive impact across those areas. And that's been a central context for government. How we know it's not only isolated in terms of service provision, how do we ensure that disabilities, for people with disabilities, see an impact across multiple departments? And we try to design the budget to make a real impact there.
1: Okay. And just coming back to the haves versus the have-nots, and this is more for the haves. I mean, a pensioner on the state pension is better off to the tune of 530 euros over a year in this budget, but somebody who's inheriting a house, their inheritance tax threshold has gone up by 20 grand.
25: So, look, I know there's a big campaign around this. I think it's important to use each budget to make progress on this area. So, we've obviously increased it by 20,000 for Category A and 4,000 and 2,000 increase for Categories B and C, which is a 10% relative increase. I know there's a campaign to equalise Categories A and B in terms of inheritance tax, but it is balancing that against the demands to reward workers in terms of income tax, and again provide for the enterprise economy, which relates to the changes we've made in R&D. So, you know, it's very challenging to make a very big move on inheritance tax without it having a big impact on other areas, which obviously are important to many of your listeners.
1: Look, thank you very much for joining us on Budget 2027. That is the Minister for Public Expenditure, Jack Chambers. Up next on The Hard Shoulder, we're going to get analysis from climate and transport experts on the budget.
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4: 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Kia, movement that inspires.
3: This is News Talk.
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1: Now we are talking Budget 2027 here on The Hard Shoulder, and we are joined now by Oisin Coughlan, Policy Advisor to the Irish Environmental Network, and Brian Caulfield, Professor in Transport at the School of Engineering in Trinity College, Dublin, to get your reaction, gentlemen. Thank you for joining us to Budget 2027. Particularly, I'm going to come to you first, Oisin. Your reaction to how you feel green policies and environment and the commitment to climate change and the environment, how they have borne out today in Budget 2027. Are you disappointed?
27: So there's a big gap between what the ministers, both of them, are saying rhetorically about how they get it and then get the need to get off fossil fuels and what there's actually in the budget around that. So in the Dáil, Simon Harris spoke about how not just for climate purposes, but for cost purposes and volatility purposes, they now, you know, we must get off fossil fuels. There's strong language on that in the programme for government. They were kind of saying, we really get it. And to you a few minutes ago, Minister Chambers was again saying, but they They weren't giving up on climate action. But the actual detail in the budget is very bitty by comparison with that sort of, you know, urgency they spoke of. So for those who wanted like a reduction in price for home heating oil, for example, the carbon tax reduction is only going to amount to 4 cents per litre, or before VAT, about €40 on a fill of a tank. Whereas like the Trump tax we have because of the attack on Iran is 50 cents a litre, or like 400, 500 euro a tank, 500 plus euro per tank. So it won't help very much on the one hand, but it means the government will have less money to spend on climate action. And on the other hand, like for example, the boiler scrappage scheme, that's a good step in the right direction, but I would focus it more on the oil boilers that we're seeing under pressure in rural Ireland at the moment. And I wonder, is it big enough? Is there enough of that happening? They didn't repeat, they had a pilot scheme during the summer on car scrappage, which was very successful, but it was like Oasis tickets. It was gone in a few minutes. They could have been, I presumed, if that was a pilot, we'd have seen a rollout of a new scheme now. That's not there. So compared to the scale of the challenge, both on price and on pollution, we're not seeing anything like the level of
1: Do you feel it's fallen down the agenda, Oisin?
27: Short answer is yes. And I didn't get what the minister said when he said to you, oh, we haven't given up on climate action, but we have to respond to the energy shock. But the energy shock is a fossil fuel and a fossil fuel price energy shock. That should be making you double down. Never mind the taxes, but doubling down on the measures that get you off fossil fuels. And that's not really what they're doing. So I didn't understand what he was getting at.
1: And
27: there,
1: when you hear him say, and I know he said in that interview that we spoke to him there just before the ad break, that he wasn't going to pause the increases in carbon tax at the petrol pump and the diesel pump, but he was going to continue to pause them, the increases in carbon tax on home heating fuels, for the lifetime of this government. Does that fill you with dismay? Does that speak to, in some way, I suppose, priorities and a policy shift?
27: It does speak to the priorities and policy shift, seeing as they aren't putting enough funding into things like the boiler scrappage and so on. But like, there are some simple maths at play here. People are really under pressure. And the government feels the need to act. And on petrol and diesel, they were able to reduce ordinary excise duty by 30 cents, roughly. There's no ordinary excise on home heating oil, so they couldn't reduce that. The only way they could reduce the price of kerosene was to reduce the carbon tax. So, like, from a pure political
1: point of view, they did say it would be reduced by, I think it's €86 on a fill of 1,000 litres. I mean, people will notice that, I would imagine.
27: They will, but it's gone up by about 600 or 700 euro because of what I'm calling the Trump tax. The carbon tax, I don't think it'll even make that. I think it's more like 50 euro the difference. But it's 4 cents.
1: The government
27: liter.
1: Figures are 86 on a fill of 1,000 litres, but
27: it's not
1: you
27: huge.
1: You may well be right. I don't know.
27: It's not huge. I mean, it is something. But it's not enough help for people who are really struggling, and again it's like there's no plan to get off fossil fuels. This government has been there for almost 2 years. The only climate action plan they had, they said themselves, like spring of last year, actually this is left over from Eamon Ryan, and Minister O'Brien has said, I'm going to have a new, better, prioritised one. Last December, no. This year so far, no. And we're co-hosting an international conference on getting off fossil fuels with Tuvalu next spring, and we have no plan announced to get off fossil fuels.
1: Right. Let me bring in Brian Caulfield, Professor in Transport at the School of Engineering in Trinity. Brian, I suppose your reaction to what you've heard today so far, Budget 2027, and indeed, do you agree with the tone of what Oisin is saying?
5: I would agree with the tone around there being no plan. I think from a third level sector, from the universities, there's no plan there to reach the gap between what they're giving the universities and what we have to spend. So that's one thing. But now I'll start to talk about transport. I suppose it's hard not to complain today. Like, there was 6 billion put aside for Metro, but that's going to have to happen because Metro is going to cost an awful lot of money. There was about 4 billion put aside for a number of very expensive projects. That was a DART Plus project. There was money there for a road, and there was money there for some bus connects. So these are very expensive projects, and only putting 4 billion aside, it seems as like they're not fully appreciated about what the cost will be. There was an awful lot of talk about urgency today. There is a Lewis line to Finglas, a 4-kilometre line that goes through a field that will take a decade that wasn't mentioned once. And when you look at the budget document, light rail and Lewis isn't mentioned once in there. The other thing
1: does
5: around...
1: Does that worry you? If we're talking budgets and they're not mentioned.
5: It does worry me. I think one of the big worries I have around delivering public transport in this country is that Metro is going to suck up everything. It's going to suck up all of the capacity in terms of construction, and also with the capacity in terms of of finance. So not mentioning things like Lucan Lewis or Finglas Lewis or even Cork Lewis today. I know it's a budget and it's what's going to be spent next year and they're not ready yet to be spent. But Finglas Lewis is ready to be spent and it's very disappointing that's not in there. And I think equally on public transport, something that, you know, they seem to never be able to grasp is the fact that the public transport, the National Transport Authority needs multi-annual funding in order to be able to plan rural public transport services. And that's not in there again. So they can't plan ahead. They can't hire drivers. It's piecemeal.
1: It's short-termism, isn't it? Particularly when you talk about things like Finglas Lewis or those types of things. If they don't do them now, they cost more next year. They cost much, much more the year after that. What is it? Is 9% construction inflation or something per year?
5: It's roughly that at the moment. But the fact that this one goes through a field, and one of the things I think, and I know we've spoken about this before, we need to have a pipeline of these projects. So Lewis Finglas could be getting up and running while we get Lucan, make that a critical piece of infrastructure like Metro and Cork Rail, and get that up and running and expedite it.
1: And Brian, I suppose lastly, we've seen hikes in public transport, fare hikes. We've seen cuts to excise at the petrol pumps. Do you, in line, I suppose, with what Oisin was saying, do you think that the priorities here are the wrong way round in terms of where we're spending our money?
5: Well, like again, to go back to the universities, €125 was given to the students today.
1: Some improvements to the SUSE grants for people and some improvement for tax relief for parents with more than one child in college at the same time.
5: But then there's €100 million been spent a month on these excise cuts. And then equally with the public transport fares, it feels... As I said, it may not have a massive impact. It's the message that it's putting out there about public transport versus private transport in this country. And then equally, as I said, you know, the students, they're going to be paying higher fees, fares to get into the universities because they can't afford to live in the cities that the universities are in.
27: Optically, the public transport fares one is just one of the daftest pieces of policy. Like, it was literally 5 days after we brought the Doyle back to keep petrol prices under €2 a litre that the National Transport Authority announced that the fare for, say, the 90-minute a legendary 90-minute fare for in Dublin was going to go from €2 to €2.30. The message that sends, and one costs €100 million a month, the other would be €70 million for the year.
1: Yeah, and in fairness, we know that there is a completely proven inverse relationship between public transport fares and the use of public transport. One goes up, the other goes down, and vice versa, so we know that. But look, a depressing chat, if you will, but thank you both very much for joining us on Budget 2027. That is Oisin Coughlan there, Policy Advisor to the Irish Environmental Network, and Brian Caulfield, Professor in Transport at the School of Engineering in Trinity College in Dublin. Now, we know all the details, good and bad, of Budget 2027, but it's time to discuss how it will affect you out there in your pocket. And joining us now to discuss this is Nick Charalambos, Managing Director of Alpha Wealth. Nick, I know you have crunched some numbers here for us. You know, a couple with two children on 95,000, things like that. Tell us how you view people's net worth and net ability, I suppose, to meet their bills after Budget 2027.
6: Hi, Kira. I think that I've run a few scenarios, and the slightly better paid who are above, obviously, the tax threshold, which will be 46,500 now, will benefit more from the budget than obviously those who are earning below that. And typically, if you have at least one child, either in fee-paying education in terms of third level, obviously you may benefit slightly more. But just in terms of just running some very brief numbers, so for example, let's just say a couple earning 100,000 a year. Generally speaking, you'll be better off, as Simon Harris had referred to earlier, at about 1,500 a year. Although, truly speaking, because of the higher PRSI increase that took effect on the 1st of October, it does dilute that down slightly. With regards to the fact that there has been some slight tax band changes, that does make us slightly better off. But generally speaking, I think that that cohort would benefit most from the budget. Obviously, we saw the increase in the cap of creche costs, which obviously will benefit those who have, you know, a full-time child in a creche education. But with regards to when you go down the scale, so for example, for a single person earning 50,000 a year, they're going to be broadly about €700 a year better off. So again, you know, typically they will benefit from the changes that took effect, obviously, well, from the 1st of January next year. However, for an individual who's earning 30,000 a year, Kira, they're only going to be about 218 euros a year better off. And that's mostly because of the tax credits going up. Typically, the income tax credit rise of 125 euros, which generally you get both the personal and the POE credit. And then there's a small USC saving, but again, that's slightly mitigated against
1: Nick, cost. If you're an individual on 50 grand, you're about 700 euros better off per year. But if you're an individual on 30 grand, did you say you're 280,000 better
6: 18,
1: off per year?
6: 18, sorry.
1: So a third, really. You're on half the income and you're benefiting by about a third of what somebody on nearly twice your income is on.
6: That's correct. Now, obviously, I'm sure the government would argue that they pay less in tax than they have done typically historically, but the reality is that yes, that earner earning above the current threshold of 50,000 plus will benefit a lot more than those who are earning less.
1: People with children doing better here than people without children in terms of the benefits, whether they're in childcare or indeed in third level?
6: That's right, Kira. So again, there were obviously changes, and I know I've been listening to, obviously the speakers all afternoon, and some people have benefited more than others. But generally, yes, parents who have children who have been suffering, obviously, from large costs that, you know, parents have had to bear will benefit from the various different changes that have taken effect today.
1: So in terms of that, what I'm hearing in the round is that if you are a higher income family with children, that you are probably the people who will benefit most from this budget. Is that correct?
6: That is correct, Kira. Okay. Absolutely. And I think that will be borne out by the figures that we'll see over the coming, days and weeks.
1: Fine Gael voters, Fianna Fáil voters, they'll be pleased?
6: I would say so. Yeah, absolutely.
1: Look, all right. We shall think on that. No doubt we will be talking to you again in due course over the coming weeks about the impact of Budget 2027. But thank you for joining us this evening. That is Nick Sharalambos, Managing Director of Alpha Wealth. Now, all of this week here on The Hard Shoulder, we have, if you didn't benefit in the budget, you can benefit right now because we've teamed up with One For All gift cards from OnPost to give you a chance to win a 1,000 euro One For All gift card. 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But to be in with a chance to win a 1,000 euro One For All gift card, you must answer this question correctly. Which year was U2's album October released? Is it A, 1981 or B, 1987? It was October by U2, released in 1981. Or 1987. Text the word card with your answer and your name to us now on 53106 at a cost of 30 cent. Up after this, we'll be getting more reaction from the opposition to Budget 2027, but that's after the news.
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23: Thanks to the newly upgraded lounges at Dublin Airport. Great food, comfy seats, and a calm space before takeoff.
28: In Cork, there is a delay coming off the South Ring Road westbound at Junction 3 Bishopstown because of a collision there. In Dublin, Walkinstown Avenue northbound onto Calmore Road is congested from the Long Mile Road to Calmore Park North. And in Galway, Tuam Road outbound is a queue between the Joyce Roundabout and the Bourna Drive. That's your traffic and travel on News Talk.
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1: You're listening to The Hard Shoulder with Ciara Kelly, still to come on the show. Sinn Féin's Mairead Farrell and President of the Irish Farmers Association react to the Budget 2027. It's okay, Elon Musk is a trillionaire again as SpaceX and Tesla shares recover. And before the end of the show, a little light relief from Budget 2027. Lonely Planet author Fionn Davenport will bring us the ultimate guide to Nashville. As always, though, we would love to hear from you throughout the show. You can WhatsApp us for free on 087 1400 106, or if there wasn't much in you for the budget, you can text us on 53106 at a cost of 30 cent. But first, let's get the latest news headlines with Jane McNamara.
22: Across Ireland, this is the home of conversation that counts. This is News Talk.
30: It's 6 o'clock. Good evening. The government has announced the details of Budget 2027. Taoiseach Micheál Martin says it's focused on three main areas: tax, childcare and disability. Income tax will fall for those paying the higher rate of tax. Some parents will be €2,000 a year better off on their childcare bills, and those on social welfare see a €10 a week increase. The Taoiseach has defended the fuel package contained in the budget amid criticism it doesn't go far enough.
0: What we decided to do was to provide for measures that will have an enduring impact, that will be there next year and the year after, as opposed to a temporary one-off payment that wouldn't leave much behind other than helping you in the here and now. And so that's a balance and a choice. So if you cumulatively add up all the different measures we've taken, we do believe that will help people.
30: Chair Highland Irish Road Haulage Association President is welcoming measures such as the continuation of the diesel rebate scheme until the end of the year. Speaking here on News Talk, however, he says it may not be enough for some.
2: And there is a further 2 months on the RTSS, which is the Road Transport Support Scheme, coming between now and the end of the year also. That be enough to keep a lot of our members viable with the price of fuel as it is today? There certainly will be casualties in this.
30: Meanwhile, Labour's Jed Nash is unimpressed by Budget 2027.
3: There you have it. The first budget of two from Soundbite Simon and Jack GPT. We expected little and they haven't disappointed.
30: A seventh person has been arrested in connection with an incident which took place close to RAF Fairford in England on the 27th of September. A 22-year-old man, a British national, was arrested in Westminster on suspicion of preparation of terrorist acts. Six men in their 20s remain on bail. It comes after three suspicious vans were stopped near the airbase in Gloucestershire. Yesterday, Donald Trump said the US removed their bombers from the base because of a specific threat. And riot police have fired tear gas in response to clashes during another day of protests in France. Students have been joined by trade union members and other campaigners to voice concerns about schools. So far, nearly 200 people have been injured and more than 5,000 arrests have been made. That's it for now. Headlines at 6:30. We all

0: I'm Eve Conway. Budget 2027 has allocated an additional €1 million to League of Ireland academies. This brings the total allocation up to €4 million a year. As well as this, the Gaelic Players Association has also been provided an extra €1 million. This increase will be used to help ease the cost of living pressures faced by players, such as petrol, food and travel. The Republic of Ireland under-21s can move a step closer to qualifying for next year's European Championships this evening. They face England at Turner's Cross, knowing that a win guarantees a qualification playoff place. Jim Crawford's side are level on points with group rival Slovakia and only need to equal Slovakia's result against Andorra to finish second in the group. That game has just kicked off in the last few moments. And finally, UEFA will wait until the end of the Premier League's disciplinary process before deciding whether to take any potential action against Manchester City. 5 out of 115 charges relate to their failure to comply with UEFA regulations. To access 3 free off-the-ball podcasts a month, download the Go Loud app now.
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3: A dry night for many with clear spells. However, scattered showers will feed into the west and the north. Lowest temperature is 2 to 7 degrees. 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
4: Thank you. Thank you for that, Jane. You're listening to The Hard Shoulder with Ciara Kelly, and still lots to come on the show over the next hour between now and 7pm, including more, of course, on Budget 2027. Tax band reforms, rent tax credit increases, a rise in the minimum wage and childcare cost cuts. We're going to continue to iron out those details and what it means for you and your pocket. And we will get opposition reaction in just a couple of moments' time. And I should say that on Taoiseach Micheál Martin will be joining Claire Byrne tomorrow on the show to discuss Budget 2027 and why it was structured the way it was and what he believes it means for the country. But in terms of some light relief, to round off the show, if you are looking for some escapism from all of it, Lonely Planet author Fionn Davenport will be joining us to bring us his ultimate guide to the Music City, USA, Nashville. We're going to be talking Nashville. As always, though, we want to hear from you throughout the show. Text us now on 53106 at a cost of 30 cent, or WhatsApp us for free on 087 1400 106. We are talking Budget 2027. It has been quite the giveaway budget, really. There is a little bit of one for everyone in the audience about it. But Sinn Féin leader Mary Lou MacDonald criticised it earlier today, saying it didn't show you, and I believe she means you, the listener, and you, the electorate, the respect you deserve. And for more on this, I'm joined now by Galway West TD and Sinn Féin spokesperson for public expenditure, Mairead Farrell. Mairead, I don't want to get into Mary Lou MacDonald, but your own reaction to Budget 2027? Hello, do we have Mairead? Mairead, can you hear us? We're just trying to get Mairead back. If you are just joining us here on The Hard Shoulder, this is our budget special where we are bringing you the details of everything that is happening in Budget 2027 and how it will affect you in your pocket. Do we have Mairead?
5: Yep, we Mairead, do indeed.
4: Mairead, forgive us there. Sorry, I don't know what happened. Some kind of gremlins.
5: These things happen.
4: Gremlins in the Matrix. I was just simply asking you your reaction, your own reaction to Budget 2027.
5: Yeah, look, to be honest, I think it's quite surprising. I think, to be honest, it's quite clear that anything that's there for people is going to be gone as soon as they get it. We know that the cost of living crisis for people is really, really difficult at the moment, and this is a government that just hasn't listened to the people. You know, over last year, for example, in the budget, they totally left workers behind. This year, now again, they're paying lip service to workers, but the reality is that so many workers are completely cut out of any changes that they've made. You know, in this particular, for example, in the rate, change the rate in terms of tax, they've left the majority of workers out of this. That's 1.5 million workers approximately that have been left out of this. In terms of the home heating oil, you know, they did so much talk about that in the lead up to this budget, but what have they done for €43? You know, they should have cut the carbon tax completely off home heating oil. You know, that is the measure of where this crisis is at, but they just have refused to listen to people once again.
4: I'm looking at the Sinn Féin alternate budget here, Mairead, and you were going to increase the minimum wage, which they've done. You were going to change the tax package for workers and abolish the USC starting at the first 30,000 of income.
5: The first 40,000.
4: It's very similar to what the government did. They increased the minimum wage by 5%, almost 6%. They've moved the tax band so that you don't hit the higher rate till you're now on 46,500 rather than 44,000. There's a lot of overlap there between yourself and the government parties.
5: No, I think that it's quite clear that the

0: fundamental difference here is that they've actually left workers worse off. They've left the absolute majority of workers worse off. So if you take that 40,000 being excluded from the USC, that was our suggestion, and that would have actually helped all workers, and it would have helped workers to about 735 euro. But what they've done instead is they've changed that tax band, and we know that the majority of workers that actually won't be impacted in relation to that. We also know that thousands of people are now getting an increase in their electricity bills that are going to take so anything that people have been given. Most workers, what they've done in terms of tax actually is to the tune of about 208 euro. That's a fiver a week. That is not going to cut it in terms of the increases in terms of groceries, in terms of electricity, in terms of heating, all those basic necessities that people need. You know, so many people have contacted me today asking me what's in it for the working family. You know, if you have students in college, really what is in there for them? You know, Simon Harris has said that...
1: Well, there's a tax break if you have more than one child in college. There's an increase in the reduction of college fees from 2,500 to 2,350. There's an increase in the SUSE grant. So that's what's in it for them there. That's what I mean. Like, there are things within all of this. But can I just ask you, the tax package, we were told it was going to be 1.3 billion. It's closer to 1.6, maybe heading towards 2 billion. Like, how big of a spend would Sinn Féin have? We're already hearing that this budget is going to be inflationary, that it's going to put upward pressure on a country where the inflation rate is currently riding around 3%. That will actually put pressure upwards on inflation. And what you're talking about doing would have done even more of that.
0: No, because budgets are actually all about choices. So it's about making a decision on who you're going to support in this budget. And quite clearly, government have decided that they're going to leave most working people worse off. What they could have done actually was...
1: I can't see anyone who's actually worse off. I mean, there are some people who are better off than others. But this budget, there appears to be no negatives here. There's something for everybody is what it looks like from where I'm standing.
0: And maybe that's the way you read it, but I think it's actually quite clear.
1: Who is worse off? Well, I mean, pensioners have gone up at 10 euros a week. Social welfare has gone up 10 euros a week. There's a disability payment of 500 euros. All of the social welfare payments have gone up 10 euros. So who are the people who are worse off?
0: If you're reliant on the fuel allowance, your fuel allowance has actually gone down in this budget. They announced an increase of a fiver in the fuel allowance, but they've actually cut the amount of weeks that people are getting the fuel allowance. They're actually decreasing that. So that's a reality. We also need to look at the actual reality of the inflation and the impact that has had this year and will have next year.
1: Yeah, but you know as well as I do that the more you spend, the more inflation goes up. So you can't spend your way out of inflation. In fact, the opposite is true.
0: Yeah, but you need to make choices as to who gets money. So obviously, if you're putting more and more money into the people that, say, into the banks and the vulture funds, all those people
1: that they
0: aren't
1: willing to... What money do they put into the banks? And what money do they put into a vulture fund?
0: So what we've said very clearly is that vulture funds should actually pay...
1: No, I asked you, what money... You said they're putting money into the banks and the vulture funds. What money do they put into...
0: Tax expenditure. So if you're not asking vulture funds to pay tax on the rental income, that's putting 335 million euro into vulture funds pockets. That's the reality. If you don't increase the banking levy,
1: those large scale landlords, if we don't give them any incentives, leave. And then what happens in terms of the rental market if we no longer have a landlord class that want to rent to people here who cannot afford to buy and want to rent?
0: Well, actually, landlords do pay rent. We're talking about vulture funds here who are charging 3,000 euro a month in rental income here in Dublin City. And we're saying to them that they don't have to pay any tax.
1: And do you think there might be any fallout if large-scale landlords left the rental market here in Ireland? Do you think that would be a good thing for people?
0: I don't think asking vulture funds to pay some money in terms of tax on their rental income...
1: Well, they do pay some money. They just pay a different rate of tax, but that's neither here nor there. Anyway, my point was that
0: not on their rental income.
1: My point with you is you said that we're giving them money. We actually aren't giving them money. What are your other complaints?
0: The tax expenditure is spending money. So so just be very, very clear here. If you are not taxing, that is money going from the exchequer that we are not taking in. That is...
1: It's not quite the same thing as giving anyone money. Not receiving money and giving money is slightly different. Tell me your other issues where you would criticise the government here today.
0: Well, I, to be honest, I actually think it's quite insulting in relation to home heating oil, what they had said, and they've been kind of flouting in relation to home heating oil. And I'm from the west of Ireland, where most people rely on home heating oil. They have done less than a 43 euro reduction. That's despite the fact that that a fill of oil has gone up by 700 euros since the start of the year. That's totally unacceptable. And it in no way understands the way people are struggling at the moment.
1: Committed to not increase carbon taxes on home heating oil for the lifetime of the government. Is that not, I mean, I know Sinn Féin are not exactly keen on carbon taxes anyway, but is that not something?
0: So they've only reduced it by the 43 euro. What they should have done was actually reduce carbon tax completely from home heating oil. That is the kind of level of ambition you would kind of want to hope to see from people. If you're already cutting the fuel allowance, for example, if you're already saying to people that we're going to make it harder for you if you're relying on the fuel allowance, and then all those people that are relying on home heating oil, we're totally and acutely aware that your fill has gone up, then that is an issue. And I do think that cut in terms of fuel allowance was actually quite a sly cut that they did, because they're trying to say to people that that has increased when actually, in fact, it hasn't. You talked about the student fees. Simon Harris, eight days before the last general election, made a promise on TikTok that he would abolish student fees. He said that very clearly, and he said that if people vote for Fine Gael, then that will be a vote for the abolition of student fees. It couldn't have been any clearer.
1: I suppose they would argue that they've cut them each year in each of their budgets. Can I ask you
0: but
1: about childcare? Well, it's not higher. It was 3,000, then it was 2,500, and now it's 2,350.
0: So just, can I finish my point? This is very important. When Simon Harris made that promise, the price of student fees was actually higher than what it is now. So it was 2,000 at that time, and now what it is 2,350. So it is higher.
1: Okay, that was the COVID cut. That was a temporary cut that was brought
0: but
1: in,
0: he said he can't say one thing.
1: Can
0: at
1: I
0: the
1: ask
0: time.
1: You lastly before I let you go about childcare? Are you pleased with what they did with childcare?
0: So it's completely and utterly confusing, I think, in relation to childcare at the moment. I've been trying to delve into this. And the key question that I'd have is how many parents exactly will benefit, and where is the ring-fenced in funding for pay increases coming from, and how much is that happening? What it seems to at the moment is that if you're somebody who's paying a fee of 183 euro, parents who are paying over 183 euro a week can't get it down to the 550. So it seems very, very confusing at this moment, and we're going to have to see exactly what clarifications come from that press conference.
1: And if it is that full-time childcare up to the senior infants being capped at 550, would you be pleased with that?
0: Well, it's not what they promised. They said it was going to be 10 euro a day for all children.
1: Lifetime of the government. No, I'm talking about what happened today.
0: Yeah, but they haven't. But it is very clear that it isn't even a step in relation to that. We had come up with the policy in terms of 10 euro a day childcare. That was what they promised before the election, just like with the student fees. Instead of increasing them, they promised that they would get to that. They are not looking towards doing that at this moment in time. That's very clear. And if you have children over the age,
1: it's the biggest cut to childcare that we've ever seen in terms of the reduction in cost in childcare.
0: There were people that you shouldn't make promises you can't keep.
1: I'm not speaking for the government, but it is a cut.
0: It's moving
1: in that direction. Thank you for joining us, Mairead.
0: Thank you very much.
1: We do appreciate your input, and we did want your reaction. Thank you so much. That's Mairead Farrell there, Galway West TD and Sinn Féin spokesperson for public expenditure. And now we are joined for more reaction on Budget 2027 by Francie Gorman, President of the Irish Farmers Association. Good evening to you, Francie. In terms of what was announced for farmers in today's budget, are you pleased?
2: Good evening, Ciara. I think it's consistent with the asks we had when we met the Minister for Finance and Public Expenditure about a month ago to present our pre-budget submission to him. The fact that the fertiliser strategy outlined by Commissioner Hansen in the summer has been co-funded to the maximum is one of our asks, and that's going to be done. We have the fuel support scheme in place now till the end of the year. That was one of our asks, and that has been done. And we've also seen an alignment of the flat rate VAT and the livestock rate, which took, I think, over 50 million out of livestock farmers' pockets last year, and that was a key ask. That was a very, very unfair hit in the budget last year to low-income farmers, and we've seen supports for DIP TAMS put in place. So I think it's a budget. It's a step in the right direction, anyway.
1: Would you say that the government has addressed most of your concerns around it? I mean, I know there are genuine concerns among farmers about income, about succession, about, I suppose, regulation and many other aspects of farming, animal welfare, all sorts of things. Do you feel that your concerns were answered? You don't, like, you're one of the few people I've spoken to today, Francie, who seem to be relatively pleased.
2: Well, look, I mean, you've got to call it as it is. They were key asks we had going into the budget. If we have a concern, it would be the fact that government spending overall is up 6%, but the Department of Agriculture budget has remained basically static. And I think that's a reflection. A reflection of the government commitment to agriculture. We have the CAP negotiations coming up. We'll probably see a greater light shone on how committed they are to agriculture when those negotiations start in earnest. But we would be concerned that with a static budget, we had cuts to linear schemes last year. Is there a danger that that might happen again? That should be an absolute no-no, because it undermines the attractiveness of the schemes for farmers and undermines the schemes themselves. So that would be an issue. Certainly on trying to encourage the next generation home to farm, I do believe more could have been done. I think the taxation system, direct supports would be needed there. But we have got some of the key asks that we look for. So it is a step in the right direction, I think.
1: Look, thank you very much for joining us, Francie. You made that very easy for me. That is Francie Gorman, their president of the Irish Farmers Association. And if you are just joining us here on The Hard Shoulder, this is our budget special where we look at what has happened in today's budget, Budget 2027. And in a nutshell, there is something for almost everybody. Social protection payments all up by about 10 euros. Personal tax credits up by 125 euros. You don't hit the top rate of tax now till you are on 46,500. Childcare to be capped at 550 euros per month for children in full-time education, in full-time childcare rather, up until the age of senior infants, children, and indeed education capitation fees up, SNA numbers up, teachers in special education up, and a general increase in a tax package that we were told was 1.3 billion to somewhere between 1.6 and 2 billion euros. We will have more on all of it after this.
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13: Is it just the elderly that get shingles?
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1: Emmett Oliver joins us now with the business news. Good evening to you, Emmett, on this budget day. Someone who's done well on budget day, and it's nothing to do with Jack Chambers or Simon Harris, is Elon Musk.
18: Yes, he has become a trillionaire once again. Good evening, Ciara. Yeah, he won't be too worried about excise duty on petrol or diesel based on the numbers we're looking at today. So he has floated the company SpaceX during the summer, and we covered it extensively here on the show. Hasn't been doing well. It's been down very badly. And Tesla, his motor company, also hasn't been doing well. But they've sort of rebounded in the last few days, and it's restored his wealth. He's put on $65 billion of wealth to bring him back over $1 trillion in his overall net worth. So that's $1,000 billion if we want to sort of mark out the zeros. So this is on the back, I suppose, a little bit of him staying away from politics, because we have seen every time he delves back into linking up with Donald Trump, a lot of his sales, particularly in Tesla's world, do decline. Now, we know he has plans to pour a lot of money into these midterm elections in November, so maybe he needs to be careful there, because it does seem to eat into the sales on the car side. But overall, yes, restoring of value, and this AI sort of really surge in share values all across the board doesn't seem to be ending, despite the lots of factors out there that should say it ends. For example, higher borrowing costs, inflation, Iran. There's lots of things that should stop this bubble inflating away, but at the moment it just ain't happening.
1: No. This is interesting to me, although it's it's merely a pipe dream, Emmett. The world's largest ever business class cabin has been unveiled. This is because airlines are seeking to recover from the fuel-related downturn in their business.
18: Yeah, so this is remarkable, almost surreal. So this is British Airways, one of the biggest airlines in Europe, of course. They own the A380, which is a sort of big behemoth double-decker kind of plane. And they've announced today that they're going to be expanding their business class cabin. Everything we'd been told was that business class travel was on their way out, particularly during COVID. People said you'll just never see that era ever again. But actually, it seems to be swinging the opposite direction. And they're going to be throwing over 100 seats into this, what they call biggest ever business class cabin on the plane, 106 seats, and nearly half, or just, I should say, only 200 or so economy seats on the plane as well. So it's really just tearing up economy seats, Ciara, and putting in business class seats. And they seem to be of the view that as fuel prices escalate and the cost of a ticket gets higher, economy passengers will not fly, but they will be replaced by people who have large budgets, whether they're retired or got a redundancy check or have a big pension, whatever the reason is, who want to go on very lavish travel, and they will pay, and the airlines are trying to tap into that group while, I suppose, saying goodbye to people who are more cash-strapped in the cheaper cattle class cabin, as we want.
1: Yeah, really interesting though, 106 business class seats. I wonder, are the business class seats still going to be big and you can lie down in them and all the things? I mean, with that many, is the plane physically big enough to have that many?
18: Yeah, I mean, they may cut back slightly on the pitch that's there, but there's an interesting little twist to this, is they're going to be having these foldable sort of dividers between each business class seat. So you can actually now take them down, apparently. So if two or three of you are traveling on the same plane and you're in the business class cabin, you can have a big team meeting as you go over the Atlantic Ocean to your business meeting on the side. Personally, not for me, but some people...
1: I
18: like
1: thought you were going to say
18: thing.
1: A double bed rather than a team meeting, but anyway, I merely travel for enjoyment, not really for business. And finally, Emmett, a takeover bid tabled for Irish mining company Kenmare. Tell us.
18: Yeah, so this, a lot of our listeners would, certainly people who are of a more mature age, would have been in this company for a long time. It's been a bit of a laggard in the last year or two, hasn't been doing so well. So it has a big mine in Mozambique where it produces titanium, which goes into paper and packaging. And they've had a bid put down today from one of the big... wealthy people in the United Arab Emirates. I hope I have the name right. So this is Sheikh Tanoun bin Sayed Al Nahyan. Not easy whether you're going business class or anything else to get that full name out, but he's put down a bid for the company, and we just have to see whether shareholders in Kenmare Resources receive it well or not, Ciara. They'll have a vote over the next few weeks.
1: Look, thank you very much for that, Emmett. We shall chat to you again tomorrow.
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1: Now it's just after 6:30. Let's get the latest news headlines and Jane McNamara.
20: Thanks, Ciara. The Taoiseach says he believes the government got the balance right when it comes to Budget 2027. While there will be cuts to the cost of home heating oil and gas, there are no new measures to cut the price of petrol and diesel. Meanwhile, Sinn Féin says the budget has failed every test. Speaking in the Dáil, finance spokesperson Piers Doherty accused ministers of leaving workers, families and pensioners behind. And a seventh person has been arrested in connection with an incident which took place close to RAF Fairford in England on the 27th of September. A 22-year-old man, a British national, was arrested in Westminster on suspicion of preparation of terrorist acts. Six men in their 20s remain on bail. That's it for now. More at 7.
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19: Thanks to the newly upgraded lounges at Dublin Airport. Great food, comfy seats, and a calm space before takeoff.
20: In Dublin, the M50 northbound is congested before Junction 5 to a crash in the left lane at Junction 4 Ballymun. Crumlin Road outbound is busy from the Grand Canal to Guinness Rugby Club. In Galway, the Quincentennial Bridge westbound onto Seamus Quirk Road is slow from Headford Road Junction to Circular Road Junction. And in Cork, the South Ring Road eastbound is backed up between Junction 6 Cork Airport to the Jack Lynch Tunnel. That's your traffic and travel on News Talk.
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21: Good evening, I'm Eve Conway. Budget 2027 has allocated an additional €1 million to League of Ireland Academies, while €22 million has been allocated to supporting the hosting of the 2027 Ryder Cup and co-hosting of Euro 2028. It's 1-1 between England under-21s and Ireland at Turner's Cross. As it stands, Ireland need a win to progress to the European Championship qualification playoffs. And finally, UEFA will wait until the end of the Premier League's disciplinary process before deciding whether to take any potential action against Man City. 5 out of 115 charges relate to their failure to comply with UEFA regulations. To access 3 free off-the-ball podcasts a month, download the Go Loud app now.
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22: A dry night for many with clear spells. However, scattered showers will feed into the west and north. Lowest temperatures 2 to 7 degrees. 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
1: And we thought we would give you a little bit of light relief after all that budgetary nonsense. So we are joined by the one, the only, Fionn Davenport for his ultimate guide. And today, we are travelling to the home of music, Nashville.
11: Yes. Music City, USA. We're going to Nashville, Ciara. The thing that prompted my decision to cover Nashville was that last week, the Songteller Hotel opened in downtown Nashville, which is the last venture that Dolly Parton was involved in before she died, three, four weeks ago. So the hotel opened on the 29th, and the hotel is very, very Dolly Parton, as in there's a lot of... It's very elegant, actually. It's not like down homey or anything like that. It's a very slick, modern hotel. But there's a lot of pink and a lot of pictures of Dolly, and then...
1: I like that you say it's elegant, because Dolly herself used to say it costs a lot of money to look this cheap.
11: That's right.
1: But that's not the vibe in this hotel.
11: I'm imagining that hotel cost a lot of money to look that elegant, because it is quite a swanky building. On the third floor, there's a museum dedicated to her called Dolly's Life of Many Colors. And there's some very nice touches. So it's worth pointing out that Parton's relationship with Nashville is central to her success, because she left her home in Tennessee literally the day after finishing school, and she moved to Nashville where she wanted to be a professional songwriter. So that's why the hotel is called the Songteller. And there's some nice touches, like the suites are designed as places to write. There's also a daily writing hour for guests. So I don't know how that'll work, but I imagine...
1: The suites are designed...
11: For writing. So they have like writing tables and the ideas to...
1: The idea that other people who want to be sort of songwriters will go and stay in this hotel and kind of use it like almost like a muse kind of thing.
11: Yeah, I don't know. The marketing is going to be... Because if you're a songwriter who's moving to Nashville to become a song, I think the last you're going to spend is like $300 a night on a hotel room. But still, and all. There's a listening lobby, which is right next to the main entrance. And there's this guitar-shaped communal writing table right under this gilded ceiling. And then, of course, at the top of every hour, a recordings of her catalogue is played through the lobby and surrounding spaces. It's a bit like, I don't know if any listener has been to the Hard Day's Night Hotel in Liverpool, which is quite similar, dedicated to the Beatles. Like everywhere you go in the public spaces, there's kind of just the Beatles constantly on. So Dolly Parton. Here's an interesting one. The thing, I'm sorry I missed this, but September 25th is Dolly Day.
1: 9 to 5.
11: Very good. You got it. Yes. You know, you're encouraged to wear pink on the 25th of September, and then at 5 p.m. everywhere in the city, 9 to 5.
1: And you know what? I know Aer Lingus do fly direct, and actually the flights are good value, aren't they?
11: For return at the moment.
1: That is a cheap return to and from the States.
11: Absolutely.
1: But their flight number is EI195.
11: That's very interesting. Here's the thing. I've spoken to representatives of National Tourism. So Aer Lingus has been flying there very, very successfully for a couple of years or more. Flights are incredibly busy. Nashville is a destination that really appeals to Irish visitors.
1: You do have a huge love of country music.
11: Yes.
1: Look at the Late Late Show. Do you know what I mean? People have a strange affection and affiliation with American country.
11: Did you say before that, like, I think, was it on one of the slots you had on the show not so long ago, there was like musing about the relationship is very clear. Irish folk music imported into the United States, into the Appalachians, et cetera, West Virginia, was then incorporated along with like gospel singing and slave songs from the plantation.
1: And Cajun and a few Cajun other mixes.
11: To create country music. So in a sense, when country music comes back to Ireland, we're hearing our own folk tradition.
1: Like Halloween, we're re-importing ourselves.
11: We're re-importing ourselves. However, this is the interesting part. So if you go to the airport, say 2 hours before a Nashville flight goes out, you will see a host of people all wearing Stetsons and, you know, and the pink hats and all the rest. And I have spoken to people in Nashville tourism who are utterly bemused by this. It's like, this isn't Texas. This is Nashville. Nashville is a very modern city. It's a high-rise city. It's, to all intents and purposes, a very contemporary city, very modern, very business-oriented. It's not hokum at all. So they're like thinking, it's like, do these people think we're going to Texas? I'm like, no.
1: It's like when people come here and they expect that we live in cottages and we're
11: the little people.
1: Shawls. Yeah, exactly. And what, you know, we laugh at them for thinking that. They laugh at us a little. If you were going there, are there other things to do outside of like musical tours and that theme, I suppose?
11: I think the music is obviously a huge part of it. And it's worth pointing out that Nashville, the downtown, which is where a lot of the life happens, is interesting and all the rest. But as I said, it's high rise, it's modern. Nashville really is a city of neighborhoods. And it's the range of neighborhoods that make it an interesting place. But you're going to have to use a lot of Uber or ride shares to get around. Like, you know, whether you're going to the Gulch or 12 South or Germantown or Wedgwood, Houston, they're really kind of just diverse and interesting and very much where locals go. However, in downtown, the Ryman Auditorium, which is this church that became a concert hall that housed the original Grand Old Opry radio show. It's now hosting a bespoke theater. This is where Johnny Cash met June Carter. This is music history. This is where Elvis launched his career on the Ryman stage. 5 minutes away, there's the Johnny Cash Museum, if you're a fan of The Man in Black, as I very much am. 5 minutes east of there, if you want the ultimate Instagram-friendly photograph, particularly at sunup or sundown, I'm going to say sundown, the John Siegenthaler Pedestrian Bridge, where you have like these incredible views of the Cumberland River that stretches right through the downtown Nashville. Look, it's where everyone goes to take the photograph. Now, the Country Music Hall of Fame is very, very interesting in and of itself and the ultimate word on country music in the US. But part of it for me is RCA Studio B. Now, this is where the Nashville sound was born. And any music fan will know that the Nashville sound was a sound that informed Bob Dylan. And it's really, really, it's this very funky sound, but it's still rooted in country. And to me, it's just like, I mean, the list of recordings that were made in this one studio is legendary. Not least, Kris Kristofferson, when he left the army and had moved to Nashville with dreams of being a songwriter of some kind, he worked as a janitor in RCA Studio B, sweeping up. And so in the 60s, when Bob Dylan was recording there, Kris Kristofferson was cleaning the studios at the end of the shift. And I just think, it's just wonderful to think that, you know, Kris Kristofferson.
1: Apparently quite a lot of poor musicians took rubbishy jobs in studios because when the studio was empty at night, they could use it for cheap and things like that they mightn't have been able to afford during the day. You've mentioned places like the Grand Ole Opry and the Johnny Cash Museum. So there's obviously a huge amount you could see and absorb around the music thing. Because the flights are cheap to Nashville, is it a good jumping off point for that corner of America?
11: Sure.
1: Because usually you would pay at least $500 or $600 return to get to America. This is about half that price.
11: You can drive to Memphis. You can drive. It is a gateway to the south. I mean, obviously Delta fly into Atlanta, which is another access point in Georgia. This is in Tennessee. We'll talk about Atlanta another day altogether.
1: Yeah, sure.
11: Sticking with Nashville, what I like is Nashville, because Nashville attracts a lot of business, and when you attract a lot of business, you're bringing in a lot of money, which means that the food is going to be very good.
1: Oh, yeah.
11: The quality of the restaurants is excellent. I'm going to say, okay, so the key dish that you have to try when you're in Nashville is Nashville hot chicken. Now, it's not chicken that's hot. It's spicy hot chicken.
1: Ooh.
11: Yes. The Prince's is kind of the mother of Nashville Hot Chicken, but the Assembly Food Hall has two. So there's Prince's and Hattie B's. Now, again, it's worth pointing out that Nashville's popular. There'll be queues at both, but do not let that deter you. This is like amazing chicken. So it's really, really nice. Really crisp, but inside it's really kind of soft chicken. Go mild, or you can absolutely nuclear your taste buds with the highest spice level on the menu. I wouldn't have the courage or the interest.
4: I'm a bit of a spice fiend. I eat a lot of spicy. Like, I would kind of make things hotter and hotter in the Indian restaurants. I'm like Vindaloo hot, please.
11: You like Vindaloo?
4: I like hot.
11: Then Nashville Hot Chicken would be right up your street. Look, nighttime, I was kind of doing it as like a couple of days in Nashville. Nighttime, like downtown, is very, very popular. And if you're on a limited time, you absolutely want to go there. It's very, very touristy, but there's some wonderful spots to give you a sense of the live music scene. Robert's Western World, The Stage, Acme Feed and Seed, the 1230 Club. One of the things that I would recommend when you're there is go to Monell's. Now, Monell's is this Victorian style house that dates from 1905. And a very common thing in the South is for communal breakfast. So you go into this house and you're seated at a table, and you could be seated with strangers, but it's like real down-home cooking where, you know.
4: Are we talking grits? Talking collard greens?
11: Oh, yeah.
4: The whole
11: grits,
4: thing.
11: Grits, collard greens, eggs, there's biscuit. All of that is served.
4: Biscuit and gravy.
11: Gravy
4: that doesn't look in any sense like gravy, but okay.
11: But it's served in a very traditional environment, and it's absolutely wonderful. The one thing I should mention, and it is absolutely, you need to go to 12 South, because anybody who is a fan of Nashville, the TV series, and I don't know that you are, I watched it all throughout COVID, is the Bluebird Cafe, which features prominently in the series, is also one of the most famous cafes for songwriters and performers on the up. So it's in Green Hills, and it has, on Sundays, it has Sunday Spotlight, which is this free performance night that puts up and coming bands and songwriters up on stage. So look, you know, the multi-platinum selling artist of 2030 will likely be performing in the Bluebird on Sunday night. And it is, it's, you know, look, you're going to recognize it from the TV show. It's absolutely wonderful. But then when you're there, I would head over, get a ride share. This is the key. Getting around, like Uber.
4: Uber, Lyft, both those types.
11: Absolutely.
4: Yeah, sure.
11: That's the way. Because, like, for example, it's 5 miles to get to 12 South from downtown. It's not, this is a city that's spread out. Mm-hmm. And whatever you do is don't think for a second, oh, we're in downtown, it seems so far. Go the distance. Because it really is worthwhile. Because locals.
4: And as you say, it's a city of neighborhoods.
11: It's a city, absolutely, of neighborhoods. I'm going to mention Dicey's Pizza and Tavern does Chicago-style pizza, which I really, really like. If you want to really go late at night, there's Bastion. There's also a great relic of old Nashville in Melrose Billiards, which is lovely. It's an 80-year-old bar that has pool, shuffleboard, ping pong, and
4: you sound to me feeling like you have a genuine affection.
11: Yeah,
4: for the
11: place. Like Nashville. So obviously, as you know, I've been a writer for Lonely Planet for a very long time, and for about 10 years. Lonely Planet was owned by a company that was based out of Nashville. So Lonely Planet had its offices in Nashville for a number of years. It's a weird city in some respects. It's an inherently conservative city. I mean, this is the South, you know, so it's Tennessee. But in the heart of music life, it's very, I don't know, it's full of life and it's brilliant. It's not the most inexpensive city I've ever been to. As the South goes, it tends to be slightly pricier. Like a hotel room, you're not going to get a lot of change out of $200, okay. And that you have to add to that tax and the rest.
4: But it's not New York.
11: No, No. And also as well is that, like, you got good weather, you got southern comfort and hospitality. I really enjoy it when I'm there. Even the touristy parts are just wonderful.
4: Well, look, you've made it come alive for us tonight, and you've given us a welcome relief from all that budget talk. Thank you very much to Fionn Davenport as ever, and thank you all for listening all day today on Budget Day here on The Hard Shoulder. But that is our lot for this evening. Stay tuned, Off the Ball for more welcome relief up next. But other than that, we're back with normality tomorrow on The Hard Shoulder from 4. Have a great evening.
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41: Coming up on tonight's Off the Ball, the Minister for Sport, Patrick O'Donovan, will be with us to discuss sports funding in today's budget, GAA integration and the Ryder Cup. Mick and Arthur will cast their eyes back over the week's news and we will also take your emails on a slight tangent. Kevin Kilbane on the longest international window ever and Ben Symes on his experience covering it. Off the Ball is live after the news.
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0: It's 7 o'clock. Good evening, I'm Daniel Pitcher. The Taoiseach says he believes the government got the balance right when it comes to the budget. While there will be cuts to the cost of home heating oil and gas, there are no new measures to cut the price of petrol and diesel. Minister said that the wider cuts to income tax and the cost of childcare will put more money back into people's pockets. Micheál Martin was asked whether he thinks they've done enough.
1: Look, we have to take it to people more generally, people who didn't protest either, you know, and these are a lot of workers out there, and I think that was the right focus on tax, and that's something that we were keen to do this year, and in addition to that we wanted to do more on disability with the cost of disability payment, because we said we would introduce one.
0: Well, Social Justice Ireland is criticising today's announcement, saying it lacks ambition for a country with a strong economy. Research and policy analyst is Suzanne Rogers.
2: We're probably not leaning far enough in any direction. Like, there doesn't seem to be much of a vision, much ambition. It would be amazing to be really brave, to be really out in front of things. This is an Ireland that's unrecognisable to somebody like me who grew up in a very, very different Ireland. The amount of money that we have, the amount of options that we have, the amount of choices that we have. We should be the country that people look to.
0: There are calls to increase transport security after a teenager was forced into a bin and rolled onto the tracks at Harmonstown Dart Station in Dublin. The incident happened just after 10 past 8 on Sunday night. The boy managed to climb back onto the platform, escaping an oncoming dart. Irish Rail have said that the incident had the potential to become fatal. Over 1,000 schools in France are blocked or closed as students and supporters protest over staffing. The demonstrations have been building there for the three-week campaign, with violence erupting in some cities. Protesters are calling for better teaching staffing levels, action on deteriorating school buildings and reduced class sizes. And that's your news for now.
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0: Any lingering rain in the southeast will clear overnight, leaving a dry night for many, with clear spells and lows of 2 to 7 degrees. And now you're up to date on News Talk.
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41: Welcome along. It is Will with you on this Tuesday on Off the Ball. Basically, it's £1 million is the round number when it comes to sports today. So €1 million towards League of Ireland Academies for next year, €1 million ring fence for hurling and for camogie, €1 million has been given to the GPA on top of what they normally receive for inter-county players for next season. It's not quite a giveaway budget, but sporting bodies have done quite well out of this round of funding. We will be talking to the Sports Minister, Patrick O'Donovan, a little bit later on this hour. He's going to join us in studio. We will have a slight tangent. Your emails have been flying in already, and thankfully Arthur has come back, who's the man with the access to the email, which we didn't have last week. But we're going to take your emails, a lot of them about the Ireland situation with Israel. We'll be talking Ireland-Israel and the rest of the international window with Kevin Kilbane on the football show after 9, and we will chat to our own Ben Symes about his experience of what's been a slightly surreal few weeks, particularly those two games against Israel. All that to come. Before that, Eve Conway is here. How are you, Eve?
5: I'm all good.
41: Arthur D is here.
6: Hello. You didn't do a tangent last week, did you?
41: No, because we couldn't get into the email.
6: Good.
41: We literally went to do it. And we sat down, I think at some point on either Wednesday or Thursday, the days melted into each other, and we realised nobody could actually get into the account.
6: Good.
41: So Owen made an executive decision at that point. He went, if we can't get to the emails, the tangent looks doomed.
6: I'll keep it that way.
41: So you now basically hold the keys to it. You are the gatekeeper of the tangent.
6: Good. Good.
41: We couldn't have one in your absence.
6: Maybe. Keep those correspondences between me and
41: the listeners. There are quite a few in. Having looked through them earlier, I think under Simon's quite a few around the international window that has been. But also we're going to talk about players you really care about and why you care about them. So we'll talk about that in a slight tangent after 8 o'clock. And as I said, Kev is going to be with us on the football show. Great to have him back to talk about what's been a slightly surreal 14 days or so, those four games that were played. Did you enjoy having a week off in the middle of this?
6: Oh, like from work?
41: Just purely, I can switch off a little bit.
6: Yeah, it was a fortuitous kind of accident. I hadn't planned it, obviously. I hadn't planned to be off. It was off. Plan was made beforehand. It was great. Yeah, it was great. It wasn't. It's harder, to be fair. It's harder to try. I don't know about you. I feel like you never fully check out after just the first week.
41: No.
6: You'd need a little bit longer. So you were still keeping on top of what was going on, especially that first Saturday, which was wild. So you were never fully out of it, but yeah, I wasn't distraught that you couldn't be here for that, because it just was...
41: I found it a little bit relentless these few weeks. I would much prefer to be in the position of an England fan or a Spain fan, who tend to fly through the Nations League, fly through qualifying. I'm not necessarily saying I want to be English, but I would prefer to be in the position of an England fan, where the biggest concern is, well, I know, we'll go to even a second. It's been pointed across. Like, where the only concern is, who's going to play on the right-hand side of this exciting attack? You know, looks like Gordon, Bellingham, Kane, it all works. Who's going to be over that other side? If that's the biggest concern you have in life, it makes the international window pretty easy.
5: Well, I mean, Sky Sports are running their main headline before England play Czechia this evening, is that Harry Kane is having a record equaling 125th cap, which is a more quaint kind of story than the ones we've been dealing with for the past 2 weeks for Ireland. I will say I'm quite glad that both of the Israel fixtures were in this big, long, elongated window, and that we're not dragging it out for a few months to deal with all of this. But I'll be, you know,

0: I don't know how often the phone rings. Yeah. But he's keen to be in amongst it anyway. Fair play to him.
1: Have either of you watched The Roonies yet?
0: No.
2: I have not.
1: I have. And it's one of those kind of remarkable things that happens. Right? I actually found it reasonably dull, so I'm not saying this in an endorsement of you should really watch The Real Roonies, I think is the official title. But one of the things that really stood out is that Wayne Rooney has got so many records, it's absolutely insane. So he has this, as you can understand, a massive trophy room in his own house.
0: I think I've seen that.
1: Yeah, like this, he's bringing the sons around to kind of, you know, flex a little bit. Here's my record. And then you realise he's just kind of casually going, that's the gold cap they gave me for getting to 100 caps. That's a golden boot they gave me for breaking Bobby Charlton's scoring record for England. That's the boot I wore when I broke Manchester United's scoring record. Just very casually.
0: Bobby Charlton's.
1: In one little area, he just went, yeah, these are all the records I hold.
2: So how many more kind of series are we getting on former England strikers or attackers and their spouses? Is it better than the Beckhams?
1: I would say they probably speak a bit more openly than the Beckhams did, where I felt the Beckhams almost very cleverly curated in such a way it's very, very positive. But this one, I think, is very much towards launching Colleen's career and perhaps the kids with their football careers, as opposed to it being, oh, wow, Wayne Rooney is talking particularly, you know, openly about his time. Mm. I think he's quite open about the fact that, you know, he'd be bored, estless if he was sitting at home with nothing to do. So he wants to get back into punditry. That's kind of where we pick up the story. He's just after being sacked from the Birmingham job, and he's basically at a point like, what do you really want to do? And then Wayne is working that out. But it's very difficult to root for somebody when he's in this mansion with 20 bedrooms and the most amazing pool and a full-size football pitch out the back. You're kind of there going, not really feeling the adversity here, Wayne. But very much it's about Colleen and what she's going to do and her fashion and stuff. It's a breezy watch, as many of these are, but don't expect I've watched 3 episodes now, and I haven't really learned anything I didn't learn before. But his medal collection and his caps and everything were just absolutely insane. Sometimes you forget.
0: Hell of a career.
1: Yeah.
0: Hell of a career.
1: Because if someone's saying, oh, I'm probably the best footballer in this house, I think the reminder was kind of Wayne going, well, I was pretty good, you know? Maybe you forget just how good I was. But that's The Real Roonies. Not sure how real it really gets. But anyway.
0: What do you want to see?
1: I don't know. I'm a bit dulled by these.
0: Big brother.
1: I appreciate we're getting into tangent territory probably here now at this stage, but I've watched so many of these at this point that now at this stage I'm like, Like the Jose one, I liked it because of the footage and I was drawn into because that era of football I was particularly interested in, enjoyed it. Didn't really come away from a huge amount after all of them going, I actually found something out about Jose that I didn't know before. I get the feeling at the end of The Roonies because I read some of the headlines from some of the later episodes where, you know, they talk a little bit about the case with Jamie Vardy's wife and all that type of stuff. Outside of that, I didn't find anything from the first 2 or 3 episodes.
2: I think we're getting a bit oversaturated with footballing content from very young, recently enough retired players.
1: There was a reason we met a moment at one point where Wayne goes, if this series isn't any good, Disney can have the money back. It's one of the things he says in the first one. You know, they're sitting down and now at this point, which is usually called the Netflix setup where they're checking his mic and stuff. That's the first thing
0: he goes,
1: if it's not any good, Disney, you can have your money back. They've obviously used it for the trailer and so on as well. But yeah, everyone gets a documentary now. Speaking of giveaways and people getting things, do you want to kick things off for the news round about what's happened in the budget today, just from a sporting perspective?
2: Yes. So as you kind of alluded to earlier, there's an additional $1 million a year, which has been allocated to League of Ireland academies in the budget 2027. So this brings the annual funding that they receive from government up to $4 million a year. So the initial €3 million funding was announced last year with the goal of creating full-time academy roles across League of Ireland clubs. So as we said, this brings the annual funding closer to the initial $4.45 million per year that was sought by the league ahead of last year's budget. Elsewhere, the Gaelic Players Association has also been provided with an extra €1 million. This is per year to support both male and female intercounty players. This increase will be used to help ease the cost of living pressures felt by players, such as petrol costs, food and travel. While €22 million has been allocated to support the hosting of the 2027 Ryder Cup at Adair Manor and the co-hosting of Euro 2028.
1: Mostly two significant events which are very much on the horizon now at this stage as well. To me, they're not massive giveaway amounts, Arthur, but at the same time, I'm sure these are going to be welcomed. The lobbying goes on all the time to see what they can get from government, particularly at the €1 million that's been very specifically ring-fenced for hurling and for camogie. I'll ask the minister about it when he's in, but I do kind of wonder where that money's going to go, how the GAA are going to use it.
0: Yeah, it is. I always wonder with these things, the next step, even how does it get, what is the allocation process, what is the, how do you, I suppose there's checks and balances in place to account for what it all goes to. But as you're saying, like,

0: a million sounds like a lot, but I've, when you have no idea what it is going to be doing, it's very hard to kind
1: of... It realistically doesn't go that far either.
0: No, like even for the GPA there, like... yeah, I would be, I mean, considering some of the eye-watering sums that were being brought up a few weeks ago around the integration thing about how much it would cost, it doesn't, I wonder what a million does, because I mean, I'm sure it's being celebrated today as a positive, but...
2: The GPA had been asking for more than that to account for, I think, €700 extra per player, so this is less, but still welcome.
1: Yeah. Right. I think their lobbying was reasonably successful when it came to it last week. And I think, to be fair to the GPA, who can take a fair amount of criticism because they're always coming out with the handout to try and get something, I think realistically the cost of living can impact whether players want to play or not.
0: Well, it's a big time.
1: I think we've seen a massive amount of retirements in this intercounty off-season. I'm not saying that that's the direct reason. Some of those players are coming towards the end of their career, but you're not making much money from the expenses that they're receiving. And you have to be doing it for the love of the game as opposed to anything from a financial point of view. The spitting allegations. So again, we will be talking about Israel and Ireland throughout the show tonight. But UEFA have had their say in terms of this allegation that came from Sunday's second game against Israel.
2: Yes, so UEFA have opened an investigation into allegations that an Israeli player spat at a member of the Republic of Ireland backroom team. So the alleged incident occurred during a halftime row between Ireland and Israel's coaching staffs last Sunday in Serbia. A spokesperson for the Israeli FA denied reports that fitness coach Damien Doyle was spat on. The European governing body has appointed an inspector to conduct an appropriate disciplinary investigation, and then they say that further information about this matter will be made available in due course.
1: Okay. Aston Villa have kind of messed things up for the Republic of Ireland's coaching team. It seems it's almost, I don't know, cursed at this stage to be the assistant manager of the women's team. So many have kind of slipped by in the last year or so for various different reasons, usually getting jobs elsewhere. But last week, Carla Ward said there was a good chance that Brian Sorensen was going to come in, try and juggle things. But Aston Villa had sacked their head coach, and as a result, Brian Sorensen then becomes interim. It later transpires that Aston Villa weren't happy with the idea of him coming for this international window. So Carla Ward's been forced into a change. But we know who the newest member of our management team is now.
2: We do. So Republic of Ireland head coach Carla Ward has drafted Stephen Nelligan into her backroom team for their upcoming 2027 World Cup qualification playoff fixtures against Kazakhstan. They're coming up in the next couple of weeks. So Brian Sorensen, as you said, had initially been recruited as an assistant coach. He's now taken interim charge of WSL side Aston Villa, who of course Ward previously managed. So Nelligan previously served on Sorensen's coaching staff at Everton before Sorensen was sacked back in February. So this is all very interlinked here. Yeah. Speaking this morning, Carla Ward explained that she had tried to bring in Nelligan some months ago.
3: We've brought in Stephen Nelligan. He has been in the WSL for the last 5 years with Everton. He previously to that worked at Fortuna in Denmark, and previously to that worked with Australia. So he's familiar to a lot of players. He's also, he's familiar to myself. It's someone I've known for a while. He actually is somebody I tried to talk to 7 or 8 months ago about the process, but obviously he was very much embedded into his job at Everton.
1: Yeah, so Carla Ward there speaking in Astana. So her contract is also expiring at the end of this international window, technically the end of qualification. So Ireland will be hoping that there'll be a Kazakhstan team around 100 in the world. They'll then play Poland or Belgium to go to the next World Cup. But she will have talks with the FAI about a contract. There certainly were reports in England that maybe Aston Villa might look at Carla Ward and putting her and Sorensen back together with Aston Villa as opposed to her staying with Ireland. So this story could well rumble on for a little while. We will be live in Porky Cueve next Tuesday for the second leg of this Kazakhstan versus Ireland playoff semi-final. We'll have live commentary. Pearl Slattery is going to be alongside Phil Egan for that next Tuesday as well. One and once again, before we head towards a break, Eve, was the fact that James McLean, this was a statement that came out through the PFAI earlier. So just bring us up to speed of what he said.
2: Yeah, so the Professional Footballers Association of Ireland, or as you said, PFAI, released a statement this morning on behalf of James McLean, claiming that he has overcome a hip problem, has fully trained for 9 weeks, and is fit to play, despite not being involved with Derry City squad since July. So Derry, of course, had attempted to terminate McLean's contract in August by claiming that he was deemed to have a permanent incapacity. The PFAI say that no doctor has reached such a conclusion and that Derry have a duty of care to McLean, who they signed, they say, without conducting a medical. So McLean released a statement via the PFAI saying that while he regrets airing his frustrations about this in public, he cannot understand or accept that he has been treated this way, and he insists that he is ready to play when called upon. Now, Derry City have noted the statement, and they've said they will make no further comment on McLean's medical condition, and they say their full focus is on Saturday's FAI Cup semi-final against Galway United.
1: Yeah, so Derry City were in media earlier today. Stephen Doyle was on the call, and we'll bring you the audio of that tomorrow, but it was very much a straight bat. We're not answering questions about James McLean today. We're focused on that trip to Galway at the weekend. It is a little bit curious, Art, the way this has played out. The one thing that stands out, and Derry City and McLean have to work out the contract side to this, the PFEI are advising the former Ireland international here, but the one that stood out to me, it was very clear that James McLean has had issues with his hips over the last few seasons. He was going to play on an artificial surface. It seems mad to me that the club would have signed him without doing a medical.
0: Yeah, I don't even know how that works in terms of insurance and stuff. The notion of that seems crazy, but I suppose you enter in, you take your chance, but it's fairly unseemly, I suppose, on what should be an exciting week for the club. And you even think now that'll fill in, that'll dictate the coverage, that'll whatever else, that it's just the kind of, it's been, I suppose, from beginning to end, his kind of return there has been a bit of a disaster for all parties. And this is kind of, it's not had many high points along the way, and this is kind of one rare opportunity where it will again be the central focus. But again, according to his own thing, if he has those kind of grievances himself, I can see why he'd want to be airing them. But at the same time, it's unfortunate.
1: I know, it's the week that's in it as well. It's their most important game of the season. Yeah. For a lot of Derry City fans, they could maybe have sympathy with his position, but feel that the timing is entirely wrong.
0: Chance of Europe, like everything is not.
1: We intend towards a break. News Journal will continue in a second. But the Republic of Ireland's under-21s, just to bring it to speed with what's happening at Turner's Cross. So Ireland need a win against England if they're to finish in the top two, which would give them a playoff spot for the Euros next summer. And Ireland lead at the moment by 2-1 against England. We're coming up now on about 15 minutes play in the second half of Turner's Cross. This was a campaign that looked in the middle, like Ireland were going to struggle to qualify, but some good results over the last while. Once again, it's Tom Lonergan who scored for Ireland. He's been scoring the last three games. Conor McManus has scored as well. So Ireland lead against England by 2-1 at Turner's Cross. Okay, it is time for us to take a very short break. Is of course the news round here on Off the Ball is with thanks to Amazon. .ie, Irish brands at local prices. 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
1: Welcome back. Good news from a Republic of Ireland under 21 perspective. They've got another goalie.
2: They do, and it's Tommy Lonergan again. He is really flying this international window. It's 3-1 now, Ireland up against England. This is, of course, a very important result because Ireland are fighting to make the qualification playoff places for next year's European Championships. A win this evening would guarantee Ireland second place in the group and the automatic playoff spot. But the most important thing is to either match or do better than Slovakia's result. Slovakia are playing Andorra, and as it stands, I mean, it doesn't matter if we win this, we go through anyway. But as
1: reassure us anyway.
2: I'm going to reassure you, and I'm going to tell you that Slovakia are 1-0 up against Andorra, so this is actually quite an important result.
1: Okay, don't concede two late goals at Turner's Cross is the main message there. The WhatsApp number, by the way, is 087-9180-180, and I do appreciate this very niche Father Ted reference coming in from Owen. I thought Will was saying that Rooney had a lot of vinyl records and spent all his time dancing in that room like the priest in Father Ted. I always have a Father Ted reference, and a niche one particularly. And Jack on the YouTube was wondering what strategy about the under-21 game being on LOI TV. I think, so the games have just jumped around all the place. Virgin Media sold some, RT were selling some, and then I think that contract lapsed in the middle of the qualifying campaign. Republic of Ireland looked like they weren't going to qualify, particularly after the Andorra result. And then there's been an upswing in results. The one that confused me was the game was free if you were a subscriber tail end of last week. And then this game is not free. So you could watch the Slovakia game, but you now, when there's a sniff of qualifying, it's $9.99, which is pricey enough for your LOI TV stream. But if you want to watch the match, that is where you're watching it currently. Eve, where are we kicking off next? We're going to Aidan Forker. This is I'm going to say the latest Armagh player to step away from Intercounty.
2: Yeah, so Aidan Forker announced his retirement from Intercounty football late last night. He, of course, captained Armagh to the All-Ireland title in 2024. On his Instagram yesterday, he said that he's left the jersey and Armagh football in a better place. Yeah, and as you allude to, this was the latest in a string of retirements from that 2024 winning side after Ethan Rafferty, Rory Grugan and James Morgan.
1: Yeah, it has an impact. I mean, again, I don't know, if Rian O'Neill comes back in, a couple of lads who are on the edge of the panel, maybe they reinforce and come back around. But Kieran McGee is just losing so many experienced heads and key players down the middle of the team. I know some of these were becoming guys maybe off the bench at this stage, but like, that's a wealth of experience gone in a week.
0: Yeah, when you can't put it like that, it's all right. Yeah, I love the notion of people telling you to leave the jersey and thing in a better place. I do love the notion of someone acknowledging that that's what they've done.
1: Because
0: there's ways of seeing that, but he's spot on. But it's a brilliant self-awareness. I don't know. I kind of trust implicitly Kieran McGeaney to find a way.
1: Yeah.
0: That's kind of in a weird sort of... It's probably one of those things that's like a joint thing where you high praise, but sort of maybe not full understanding of his works. But he... just that what he's done and overseen with Armagh, considering kind of where they'd been in the interim between their great team and the Noughties, that none of it was automatic, or none of it was a little bit like what Joyce at Galway, like it wasn't automatic that they should be where they are.
1: Yeah.
0: So you're kind of like, I trust, I'd say the most important thing is just, for God's sake, do not let him go. Keep his fires burning, keep him going, he will find a way. They'll find ways and means of replacing or changing or adapting. But as you're saying, it's very hard to, you can't replace that. There's something in that, and having winners around the place and guys who understand it. Even funnily enough, reading Patrick Horgan's book, he talks about going into the Cork panel for the first time in 08 or so.
1: Yeah.
0: And seeing the likes of Cusack and O'Halpine and all these boys, and it's just like they're almost going one-on-one against each other to see who can be the most organised. And you're like, that stuff obviously filters down. So it's a challenge, but no more challenges than McGeaney and Armagh have overcome before already.
1: Yeah, the one that stands out for me is pretty much all of their statements have mentioned winning the Ulster Championship and how important that was.
0: Yeah, it's class.
1: It's away. It's like, sometimes it feels like the provincials have lost a certain amount of lustre, but at the same time, particularly winning in Ulster, they had to wait since 08, it seems to have really mattered to this Armagh team.
0: Yeah.
1: Like, the All-Ireland probably should be the cap on your career, but for all of them, actually winning an Ulster medal and maybe having both seems to have been very, very important to them. Limerick is kind of having a bit of a party the last 2 days, so I saw Luke Donald was down by the river last night. He was being interviewed. So was JP McManus. We heard from Jim Furyk today as well. So even year out, we're getting Ryder Cup fever.
2: Well, it never seems to end, this Ryder Cup cycle. So 2027 Ryder Cup is less than a year away now, and both captains have been speaking at their manor. So Team USA captain Jim Furyk and Team Europe captain Luke Donald both played for their respective teams at the last Ryder Cup in Ireland, which was the K Club in 2006. They spoke today about their memories of the event and also looked ahead to 2027.
12: I remember the weather. It lends me to believe that I've been here a lot this year, probably 12 to 14 days. I've seen a lot of sunshine, a lot of 80 degrees, not a lot of breeze. I know we need to be ready for anything. And my memory going back to the K Club, especially early in the week, the amount of wind, the amount of rain, the difficult conditions to practice in.
13: Yeah, I obviously remember it, as a great week for Team Europe. It was a very successful week. You know, every time I've been a part of any sporting event, especially on the golf course in Ireland, it's always special. You know, the crowd are there, hopefully been even better. You know, I think, what JP, Noreen, Sue-Ann, all the McManuses have done here is incredible.
1: Is your main focus Arthur, that John Kiley is focused on Limerick?
0: Yeah, I'm sure he's fine.
1: He's playing down the role.
0: Yeah, who knows? Look, I don't know the details of it, but I do. I suspect it'll be fine. It'll be fine. He's signed on. I'm sure he's intending to be nothing less than 100% to Limerick hurling.
1: Indeed. And last night it was confirmed Carlin Cure is going to be there. It's going to be a case of Canerks going nowhere as well. They seem to have thought about it a little bit, though. Because Kylie had mentioned they had reflection.
0: Yeah, who knows? I like they're big on that anyway, aren't they? Who knows? Because a few weeks ago, obviously Michael Varney was writing about it's a little bit strange the timing.
1: Unusual
0: and thing,
1: from the press release. Yeah,
0: it's a good point. But maybe. But I'd be very interested to see what the general messaging is out of them this year. Because it seemed like last year there was such a clear sense of purpose.
1: Mm.
0: What's two in a row when you've done four in a row? What's another one on the panel? So it'd be great to know what their message is for the year. If we ever find out, who knows? But
1: indeed. Mr. Patrick O'Donoghue is waiting by. Just before we do, Eve, just tell us about the Ulster players who've come back in for this weekend.
2: Yeah, so Jacob Stockdale, Scott Wilson and Rob Balakoon have all returned to full training for Ulster. Stockdale had suffered a small hip injury before last week's clash with Glasgow. Wilson missed all of pre-season with an ankle injury, while Balakoon was unavailable for selection last weekend after suffering a concussion in Ulster's opening weekend defeat to Edinburgh. Bryn Ward, however, sustained a knee injury, and Matthew Devine a shoulder injury against Glasgow. Ward is unavailable for selection while Devine will be assessed this week. So Ulster, of course, are looking for their first URC win of the season. They face Munster at home this Saturday, who bounced back after an opening round defeat to win against the Bulls last weekend.
1: Lovely stuff. My thanks to Eve and to Arthur. Arthur's going to be back with us for a slight tangent, about half an hour's time. And Mr. Patrick Dunham's going to be in a second. Before we go to the break, 15 minutes left. Republic of Ireland under-21s 3, England under-21s 1. Back in a sec.
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15: To generate more buzz for Avengers Doomsday, which is arriving in cinemas the week before Christmas, there's going to be a re-release at some point. The director, Destin Daniel Cretton, has been talking about how they're going to throw in some additional scenes. Now, they've done this with Marvel films, where they add in some things that were cut, they add in actors that were cut. I mean, famously, it's mad, isn't it?
16: The stuff that we deemed not good enough for the original release will now give it to you as a special thing.
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4: 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Off the Ball. 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
1: Now, you're welcome back. It is Tuesday's Off the Ball. It is Budget Day as well, which includes ring fencing for quite a few different sporting initiatives. Around €121 million has been made available to various different sports today, including €1 million, which has been ring fenced for hurling and for camogie, and an additional €1 million to the FAI for the funding of the projects around League of Ireland academies. Delighted to say that Patrick O'Donovan is here with me now. He's the Minister for Culture, Communications and Sport. Minister, welcome to studio.
3: Thanks a million. Thanks very much.
1: Lots for us to touch on. We'll talk about some of the measures that were in the budget for sport in a moment. But I suppose the FAI has kind of hung over the last couple of weeks, really, if I can kick off with that.
3: Yeah.
1: Just the government's position on this, because understandably, there have been many people over the last 2 weeks who said, hey, maybe the government should have stepped in at some point. I think UEFA and FIFA are very clear that they want to keep political governance away from sport as much as possible. But it boiled down in the end to players having to make a vote the day before the first game, which took place. I'm sure you'd have preferred if it hadn't come down to that point and if the game had run to the wire like that.
3: Yeah, of course I would. But I mean, you know, I suppose I've been fairly consistent with regard to what I've been saying on this right from the get-go, which is, as you quite rightly say, these are independent, autonomous organisations. And they come to government on days like today for funding, and we're glad to be in a position where the, you know, the economy is so strong that we're able to fund them. But like, if I interfered in, for instance, RT's position with regard to, because I'm also Minister for Communications, if I interfered with RT's position with regard to the Eurovision, I would have had a pylon with regard to, you know, overstepping the mark of independent journalism and things like that, and rightly so. Mm-hmm. And, you know, no more than with regard to integration within the GAA, which I know you've covered here on the programme as well. I have to be very conscious of the independence of sporting organisations, and they're, especially when they're internationally federated. And internationally federated sports organisations don't like when governments come in, and they particularly don't like when governments come in after they have discussed it within the federation, which was the case within UEFA. Now, everybody within Ireland would have hoped that UEFA would have arrived at a different decision, but they didn't. And they put the FAI in a pretty desperate position, then, like, what do you do? And you know, they were damned if they did and they were damned if they didn't. And it wasn't a very nice position. I accept that. It also wasn't a very nice position for the players. I accept that too. But like, even the aftermath of the second match then as well, and you know, the issue with investigations and things like that, has really left a sour taste in an awful lot of people's mouth. And I think that, you know, UEFA have to learn from this. They have to learn from this, because at the end of the day, the individual federations are, while they are federated and they're autonomous, they also rely very much on the individual sovereign governments with regard to uplifts when it comes to finance around their capacity to do things like what we're going to do around the Euros. Today's budget has an allocation in it for the Euros, Euro 2028, and the Ryder Cup. It's divided down about a third, two-thirds, under the major sporting events. And we want to do more of that. But we want to do more of that with organisations that are receptive to the fact that, yeah, we will definitely be cognizant of your independence. But at the same time, putting people in the position that they were put in without knowing the consequences, and as Paul Cook said in the Oireachtas Committee last week, you know, they were left in a situation where a kind of a sword of Damocles was going to fall over them, and they weren't even fully sure of the
1: should exact. They not have been sure about that, though? There's one thing I wonder, just as an onlooker here, is that if you're speculating that potentially the financial cost could have been somewhere between 6 and 10 million, and 10 million,
3: they're enormous figures anyway.
1: I know, but shouldn't they have known the exact amount before they brought their initial vote?
3: Shoulda, woulda, coulda, but like 6 and 10, you know, for an organisation like the FAI, they're still telephone numbers. They're enormous numbers, and they would cause, you know, the organisation themselves, who in fairness have had nothing short of their governance problems, and I would have been one of their greatest critics. But I also have to say, you know, when I see the efforts that they have made over the last 18 months to put their shop in order, you know, they have come on in leaps and bounds, and I really respect the leadership for what they have done. It's been a torrid time for them. You know, they've had redundancies, they've had to slim down, but at the same time, the League of Ireland is in a much stronger position. We have been able to provide money to them, more money this year, and I get people's frustration and annoyance and upset over those two international games. But look, I think that they're in a far, far better position as an organisation than they were maybe 12, 18 months ago, and I think they need to be recognised for that too.
1: Would you have backed them if last Saturday week the FAI had come to you and said, we've just had our vote with the players, we don't want to play the game?
3: Well, what I said to the FAI from the start was, whatever you decide to do, we'll support, because they're an autonomous organisation. Mm-hmm. And I have to respect their independence. And I didn't put pressure on them one way or the other, because that would be, you know, a terrible, I think, infringement of my role as Minister for Sport to tell them what they should and should not do. No more than when the Camogie Association, the LGFA and the GAA came in to me last 2 weeks ago. They worked to come in around, the GAA were coming in around just a general discussion around hurling, which we had good news for today in the budget. And then events overtook themselves, and I used that as an opportunity to be updated. But I wasn't laying down the law to them to say that, like, you know, you must do this, because at the end of the day, the Camogie Association gave me a very succinct, I think, appraisal of what the whole integration issue is about at the moment, when they said to me, we are voting for our abolition. Mm-hmm. So if this isn't right for us in terms of our heritage, our sport, our representation, our ethos and our philosophy, we can't vote for it. And I know people are in a hurry saying, oh, what's happening with integration? And, you know, it's all the GAA's fault. It actually, when I met the LGFA and the Camogie Association, they were very happy with what was going on, but they did spell it out in clear terms that, you know, they will no longer exist. It'll be GAA 2.0. And if the government was to wade in on top of that again, I'm sure that, you know, you'd probably have a question maybe 180 degrees away from what we're being asked about the FAI. Have you gone too far? And should you not have stepped back and left this to the associations at the end of the day, who are autonomous and independent? And by the way, the other thing that the FAI are, is they're wholly democratic. I mean, they're democratic institutions vote for the positions that they take. And you have to recognise that as well. If the association and the football family hadn't voted 98%, I think, in a particular way, well, then we'd probably be having a totally different conversation. But they did vote in a particular way, and they have backed the board and the CEO, the president and the chairman, who, you know, whatever they are or they aren't, they're individuals in their own right, and they should not be abused in the manner in which they're being abused online and everything else. And I think, like, players have been subjected to abuse online. We know all of that, and there's been pylons and individual people. Like, that's not what we are as Irish people, and we shouldn't allow that temptation, sport or no sport, to get into that. The GAA have the same problem with it. All sports have the same problem with it. And I think it's something that really people need to cool the jets on before they press that send button in relation to sending some sort of verbal or, you know, written diarrhea to people. That, you know, it's grossly unfair.
1: Was the timing of the Oireachtas Committee, and I appreciate this outside of your control, was it unfortunate that it happened last week? Because I was into Evanni Quillen's comments, particularly the senator, about the safeguarding for the women's team when they were in Hungary a few years ago, which was a really, really serious issue, not entirely buried because of the nature of all of the questions around the Israel fixtures. Now, I know the FAI were invited in by Alan Kelly's committee back in the summer, and I believe some of their key members were away on holiday and it wasn't possible. But it did, at least in my eyes, fall in a very unfortunate time that it was right in the eye of the storm of all this.
3: Well, fortunate or unfortunate, depending on whose perspective you're looking at, I think it was probably, it certainly got an awful lot more attention.
1: Safeguarding nature didn't, though.
3: Yeah, but like there'll be another day there, you know. Yeah. You know, they'll have to go back in and address that. It's a bit like the day that the GAA were due to come in to meet me to talk about the future of hurling. We didn't get around to talking about it at all. All we wound up speaking about was integration, and we have to fix a date now that the association and myself can look at how we're proposing to spend the money. That a lot of it will actually be based on the experiences that the FAI had out of the League of Ireland academies. And, you know, I have huge time for the lads that have designed that in the League of Ireland. They've put a huge amount of time into it. I suppose this time last year, I would have been saying, you can bring forward your proposals, but they must be vetted and signed off on by Sport Ireland, and we must be satisfied at the end of the day that the investment, you know, whether it's in Waterford or Cork or Dundalk or wherever, it represents value for money. I'm very satisfied based on sport.
1: I was going to say that extra million obviously is an endorsement of what's been done so far.
3: Look, Una May is my eyes and ears. I mean, I don't have eyes and ears over every national governing body. And, I trust Una, who is the CEO of Sport Ireland implicitly, to deal with and carry out the policy platform on behalf of the government and make sure that the money that's voted by the Oireachtas, which will happen later on tonight, is being properly spent. So when we're going down a new road of the establishment of academies and whether they're, you know, and by the way, I think some people get lost in the detail here. It's not actually construction of monoliths around the country. Most of this is investment into human capital. Mm. It's investment into people that will actually teach.
1: These coaches, these academy managers,
3: teach the volunteers who subsequently teach the children who subsequently learn the practices of football or hurling or rugby or whatever. And the template that has been laid down now by the FAI, I think is really, really good, because it allows now for us to replicate it. So the GAA will have to come forward with a similar proposal as to how they propose to spend the money around, specifically around hurling, which we'll grow, because, you know, I come from a very strong hurling county, but I'm very worried about the future of the game. You know, and I've said this to Jarlett Burns, I've said this to Tom Ryan, and I haven't, I think, shied away from it since I was appointed as minister. If you look over the last 10 or 15 years of, you know, when you go into the Hogan Stand and you see who has won it, it's very worrying that it seems to be, you know, a sport that's really strong in Munster and South Leinster. But after that, it is in dire need of financial investment from under fours upwards, so that the investment won't actually be seen. You won't see the fruits of your labour in 5 years. You'll probably see it over 25 years, because the children that are, you know, might not be born yet, are certainly very young. They're going to be the principal beneficiaries of a plan that will take it in developing counties. And I see, look, the progress that a county like Kildare has made, for instance, over the last number of years, which is massive. And your own county in Offaly.
1: Did the GAA come with a very detailed plan about how they want to use this additional funding?
3: Not yet, but like this, no, they have agreed with me that this is something that is needed. So now we have to, by the way, they'll match it. So that, you know, Tom Ryan has been very enthusiastic about this. And if there are other sources, you know, private, commercial, philanthropic, that can be brought to the table, you know, we're an open house. If anybody else wants to bring in a few pounds to see the development of a game, it's, at the end of the day, it's all very well and good having UNESCO World Heritage status, but unless you're prepared to put a few pounds behind it, UNESCO World Heritage status, isn't worth, you know.
1: Yeah. The Gaelic Players Association were speaking to you, so essentially lobbying you a week out from the budget.
3: Well, they speak to me regularly now. Their lobbying never stops.
1: Well, there you go. But Tom Parsons was saying the lobbying very much was around the cost of living for players, so they were looking for this increased money, which has come as part of this. So they're going to have an extra few quid, the players, for next season intercounty. They obviously made a compelling argument to you that there was a reason here to increase that funding.
3: Yeah, but you see, I suppose no more than in the football stroke soccer academies last year, there, you know, in the absence of the government support to stay at the moment, there is a risk that you have super counties will gobble up everything else. And you have a risk. At the end of the day, the GAA is founded on the parish, club, county and province. And there is a risk, you know, some people talk about pay for play and the independence of people being able to move from county to county. Like that's the beginning of the end for the smaller, more challenged rural counties with small population. That's the beginning of the end for them then, because you will find the counties with, you know, deep pockets and big populations and huge financial resources, they'll start hoovering people in, and they'll hoover them in first of all through the clubs, and before you know it, then they're playing for the county. And that is something that you will never reverse. And if you go down that road, then there isn't whole counties that are going to be impacted. There's whole provinces that are going to be impacted. And you lose the identity then. And once it's gone, it ain't coming back. And while I would have a worry that, you know, hurling has, over the last number of years, been shrunk to East Galway, Munster and South Leinster, in terms of the competitiveness around Liam McCarthy, what does that mean for Sam Maguire? If you were to have a situation where you didn't have the type of schemes that we have at the moment and the intervention that allow women and men to play for their county that might be financially challenged, would they move? And if they move, there's no going back.
1: I'm sure they'll appreciate the million that's been ring-fenced, particularly around hurling and camogie. You've mentioned integration a couple of times, and obviously the meeting that you would have had with the GAA. I personally, I thought you were quite kind in the GAA the day afterwards. I heard you on national radio after you met them, when you were explaining their position. You almost explained the position better than the GAA had themselves in that kind of vacuum of information that happened in the 24 hours afterwards. Well, look, I was speaking to a person that worked for the GAA, and they had to wait over 24 hours to be briefed, and they were getting hit by family members coming up to them saying, how come you guys hate women? You don't want to do integration.
3: I think that's more so than the players who were getting... That might be the presentation of it.
1: Mm-hmm.
3: And I know, you know...
1: Some of them were left in that position, though.
3: Well, that was a communication vacuum. And if I filled the vacuum, you know, and presented what the factual representation on behalf of the three associations, no bother.
1: Yeah.
3: But at the end of the day, I asked the three presidents and the Ard Stúrthóir of the GAA, would there be motions to their respective congresses in the calendar year of 2027 to advance integration? And I was unequivocally told yes. And that's what I want to hear. Because at the end of the day, you know, Tom Ryan asked me, sitting inside in a meeting, he said, Minister, do you accept my bona fides on this? Now, I know Tom Ryan a long time. Mm-hmm. And I said, Tom, if I didn't accept your bona fides on this, you know, I, as a father and as a teacher and as somebody who stood in my own GA field on Saturday night for the reopening of it, I wouldn't be an advocate if I didn't believe Tom Ryan, what he said, you know, that he's committed to this. I don't believe that Tom Ryan is a misogynist. I don't believe that Charlotte Burns is a misogynist. I don't believe that the association is out to get women. But what I do believe is that, like, there are serious contractual obligations that Cumann Comóigeacht na hÉireann, the Camogie Association and the LGFA have to unwind. There's serious contractual issues with regard to the GAA with outside sponsors. There's television rights with RTÉ and others, TG Cahir and others, that have to be unwound, and I'm minister with responsibility for that. And all of that has to take time. But I think if they present during the calendar year of 2027, whatever the wording that they put forward, together with a calendar, you know, the train has left the station. A lot of good, I think, has actually come out of this row, or debacle, or call it whatever you want to, because all of a sudden, people who never spoke about integration before are now talking about it. Mm. That has to be a good thing, because at the end of the day, this is singularly the biggest change that the GAA will undertake since 1884. It is the single biggest change. They have to make it, and they accept. By the way, there's no pushback whatsoever. I only spoke to Charlotte Burns on the phone the other day, and you know, they obviously have to come forward with a name for the new chairperson. I hope they do that soon. I wish that person, whoever it is, man or woman, I don't know who's going to be, the very best look. But like, the train has left the station, and there's no going back now. They accept that.
1: Do you think Mary McLeish went too far with her comments then?
3: I think Mary McLeish, in a roundabout way, whether she intended it or not, has done a huge amount of good here. Mm-hmm. Because all of a sudden, people who were never talking about it, were now talking about it. Because in my own GA club, they were saying, you know, which is a club that is integrated, fully integrated. I did think, though, that some political commentary after the fact, you know, wasn't really fair. The days of women washing the jerseys or making the sandwiches, you know, we're not in that space anymore. I think if you go around the country, and I travel to a huge amount of different parts of the country, here in Dublin as well, you know, there was representatives of the GAA Management Committee at the meeting that I had with them, professional women in their own right, who would take umbrage, to put it mildly, that they're there to make up the numbers. They were not there to make up any number. They made it very clear that this is a mission as much for them as anybody else. But when the Camogie Association said to me, we are voting to abolish ourselves. Mm. Our ethos has to be right. The structure has to be right. Like, you know, how many representatives are the Camogie Association and the LGFA going to have in every divisional board, every county board, every provincial council, every central council, and the central council? Like, that's not for me to impart on the GAA, but the GAA know that they have to do it and they have to work it out. And they also have to have regard to their existing structures. They have an existing structure around rounders, they have an existing structure around handball, and they have an existing structure around score, which nobody ever talks about, which is the cultural part of the GAA, which I'm also responsible
1: for. It's also ridiculously complex. If this was building a new house, it's an awful lot easier. You're almost trying to retrofit a few here and knock two down at the same time.
3: Yeah, but we're nearly 200 years on, 200 years on of it. So there's a lot of structure gone in over the last 200 years that, you know, isn't going to be just supplanted easily. And it would be a most awful dog's dinner if the three associations took rushed motions to their respective congresses.
1: They were defeated.
3: And one of them, or two of them, voted them down. Where would we go then?
1: Yeah.
3: Like that. That is like, that's like the fella walking out onto the balcony of St. Peter's Square, Hebemus no Papam, you know, coming back out and said, yes, I better go back in again.
1: Yeah.
3: Then you're at nothing then.
1: Yeah, and I think I'd agree with Tom Ryan. I think it would have been defeated at the GAA Congress particularly, so let's see what 2027 brings.
3: But they've given a commitment around 2027?
1: They're going to have one.
3: So they will have one, and like, you know, no more than the time that I pushed very hard when I was Minister of State in this department for the constitution of governing bodies, particularly with regard to genders and the 40% rule and that, and Shane Ross came in and unceremoniously trampled over the whole thing. I mean, what happened then? And Jack Chambers, when he was Minister of State, came on and restructured it. at some stage in the future, like, I will have to revisit this and say, like, if I feel that the pace of integration is too slow, and I have no reason to say that at the moment, I will have to say, lads, you know, this is, we're going to have to get down to brass tacks here about talking about pounds, shillings and pence.
1: Okay, and you're willing to step in if that happens?
3: I have to step in if that happens, because, like, at the end of the day, there's the development of the game in terms of sports capital. Most camogie clubs don't own a blade of grass.
1: Mm-hmm.
3: Most LGFA clubs don't own a blade of grass, but they're fully integrated. But nationally, they're not. So, you know, their membership has to be, and the GAA accept this, that their voting rights, membership, rights and entitlements to facilities and everything else has to be flatlined in the organisation. But they accept that. And once they can produce, which Jarlett Burns has committed to doing, a glide path, I think is the word he uses for me, like a timetable over which it's going to be done, that'll be fine.
1: I appreciate you're heading back in towards a vote, but as a Limerick man, I want to ask you about the Ryder Cup and the excitement around this. So, Jim Furyk's been speaking today. I saw Luke Donald was there at the weekend. Looked like a lot of fun around the river in Limerick yesterday. An incredibly exciting time, I would think, for everywhere around Adair Manor and probably for the knock-on effect of the county of Limerick and the city of Limerick as well.
3: Well, of course, we couldn't do any of it were it not for JP and Noreen McManus. Mm. I mean, they had the foresight and the vision to acquire Adair Manor and build, you know, what Jim Furyk and Luke Donald said last night at the Year to Go function in Adair Manor. It's probably the best golf course in the world. So, you know, as JP McManus said last night, we're not talking about this time 12 months, but we're now going to have in the heart of County Limerick a Ryder Cup course that people for generations are going to want to play. And when they play that, that's going to be the real legacy. So the other part of the legacy that we launched at Rathbann, which is a council-owned course outside Limerick yesterday, was kind of a democratisation around golf. So the tour straight away stumped up, I think it was 50 sets of clubs a day, just as an initial thing. I also want to use the opportunity with Golf Ireland, and Golf Ireland are busy are going around the country at the moment looking at small courses, municipal, university-owned lands, school-owned lands. By the way, they're presenting it, it's their money, but it's actually the department's money that they're spending on my behalf. Which once they spend it properly, that's fine. But the democratisation of golf, so that people, regardless of their air code, that there's an access point for them and there's a route in for them, and that they won't feel in any way that this is a sport that's not for me. And the other point, which is equally as important, is golf for the disabled. So that for the first time ever, we're going to have a Ryder Cup that's going to have G4D. And Tommy Wright, the director in the department, has done a lot of work on this for me over the last 2 years, making sure that we get an anchor sponsor, bringing the tour to the table to show that, look, this isn't something of a passing interest, you know, as this is something that means a lot to me. I want disabled golfers ultimately to be treated same week, same type profile, same type media exposure, same type merchandise, and that we get to a situation, and I spoke to Guy Kinnings about this last night, that golf for disabled is a Paralympic sport.
1: All right, Mr. Patrick O'Donovan, Minister for Culture, Communications and Sport, many thanks for joining us in studio to have a look back on the funding which is being provided on Budget Day. We are heading swiftly towards the news at 8 o'clock. We'll be back with a slight tangent after these.
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12: 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Started with War on Sky, then the Oasis doc on Disney Plus, East of Eden on Netflix, Darts on Sky Sports, and then Lanterns on HBO Max.
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28: Good evening, I'm Daniel Pitcher. The Taoiseach says he believes the government got the balance right when it comes to the budget. While there will be cuts in the cost of home heating oil and gas, there's no new measures to cut the price of petrol and diesel. Minister says the wider cuts to income tax and the cost of childcare will put more money back into people's pockets so that they can deal with the cost of living. Micheál Martin was asked about whether he thinks they've done enough to prevent further fuel protests.
29: Look, we have to look at the people more generally, people who didn't protest. Cider, you know, and these are a lot of workers out there, and I think that was the right focus on tax, and that's something that we were keen to do this year, and in addition to that we wanted to do more on disability with the cost of disability payment because we said we would introduce one.
28: Well, Social Justice Ireland is criticising today's announcement, saying it lacks ambition for a country with a strong economy. Research and policy analyst Suzanne Rogers says the coalition have played it safe.
30: We're probably not leaning far enough in any direction. Like, there doesn't seem to be much of a vision, much ambition. It would be amazing to be really brave, to be really out in front of things. This is an Ireland that's unrecognisable to somebody like me who grew up in a very, very different Ireland. The amount of money that we have, the amount of options that we have, the amount of choices that we have. We should be the country that people look to.
28: There are calls to increase transport security after a teenager was forced into a bin and rolled onto the tracks at Harmanstown Dart Station in Dublin. The incident happened just after 10 past 8 on Sunday night. While the boy managed to climb back onto the platform, escaping an oncoming dart, Irish Rail have said that the incident could have become fatal. And over 1,000 schools in France are blocked or closed as students and supporters protest over staffing. The demonstrations have been building over a three-week campaign with violence erupting in some cities. Protesters are calling for better teaching staffing levels, action on deteriorating school buildings and reduced class sizes. And that's your news for now.
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28: Any lingering rain in the southeast will clear overnight, leaving a dry night for many with clear spells and lows of 2 to 7 degrees. And now you're up to date on News Talk.
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0: welcome, welcome.
1: It is time for a slight tangent. Two of the primary tangenteers are here alongside me for this evening. Michael McCarthy, how are you?
2: Good, Will.
1: Arthur D, how are you?
3: Flying.
1: I'm a little put off, you're in the wrong seat for those who are watching.
2: You're very much a corner man for the tangent.
1: Yeah.
2: Yeah.
1: Like I'm my own space. But also, I'm just used to Arthur being there.
3: Now you got to run it.
1: Got to adapt. Just got to kind of move on. We've got lots of correspondence coming in as well. I think, understandably, a lot in the wake of what has been probably the longest feeling international window of all time. Was that how it was for you, Mick, before I get into the emails? Like, literally, it's been longer than ever before.
2: And actually, I have to say, I'm not sure whether it's a good or a bad thing, because I don't know if I don't know if the two Israel games weren't in there, whether I wouldn't have liked it in the end. Because I think actually having like four Ireland games gives you a kind of a run with the team. So it stops being a kind of a break from what you've been watching every week and becomes what you're watching every week. The two games a week. I have to say I'd be up for it with two games in the Aviva, in the window, two away. I think for the likes of Ireland, I think if you're an England fan, I'd say it's miserable enough. Just like, oh, what combination of players will beat, you know, mediocre team 7-0 this week?
1: 7-0 is a slight exception, but yeah.
3: Mediocre.
2: Well, I think Croatia have now reached a mediocre phase, haven't they?
3: I think they're 13th in the world.
2: Well, that was, let's see how long that lasts. It takes a while to lose your world ranking, you know.
1: I think they're coming
2: when all of their players reach, you know, like 39 at the same time, it's a bit of a problem.
1: I think they're coming to League B with us next time around. It is a good, by the way, before I get into the emails, I think it is a fair point you brought up that it depends on the country you're involved with or you're interested in. So if you're a Northern Ireland fan where it's been fairly straightforward and they've got really good results, I'd say they've really enjoyed the last 3 weeks. England, it's 3 weeks, essentially.
2: It's 2 weeks.
1: It's three. You play the games over 12 days.
2: We played games on Thursday, Sunday. It's the definition of... It's actually...
3: But it's always been 2 weeks.
2: A week and a half.
3: It's always been 2 weeks then. Well, then the window would be no different.
1: Yeah, but we had a week of a run into it. Because the last round of games in the league were on the Sunday. We don't get games on this Saturday or Sunday. So it's a 3 week international.
2: No, it's just that there's an extra game, which means that we need an extra weekend. There's an extra weekend off. No, there's been three for the last few years.
1: But it's
2: gone midweek, weekend, midweek, and then there's been games that Saturday or Sunday in the Premier League. Oh. Yeah.
1: So I'm standing over still a full 3 weeks.
3: Yeah, it feels like it.
2: Well, sure, clearly isn't. Like, I mean, there's no debate about whether you're standing over or not. Like, it isn't 3 weeks.
3: It'll be 3 weeks between Premier League games.
2: Yes.
3: That's
2: 3 weeks.
3: That's 3 weeks. I don't care if they're gone back. It's three weeks between. We're not playing.
1: From the Sunday to the Saturday, so it's 3 weeks.
2: There's 3 weekends, as in, like, there's only 2 weekends that don't have Premier League.
3: Yeah, but...
2: On the third weekend, it's back.
3: I don't think that's... I think it's 3 weeks. I think you say, when was the last game? When's the next game? What's between 3 weeks?
2: The international window ends tomorrow, or tonight even, is it? And they're all back training and stuff then. It's back to Premier League straight away. We can worry about Man City and their charges.
1: Man City Liverpool this weekend, live on Off the Ball. Right, let's have a look at the emails that have been coming in. This one, I think, was always to be expected, which came in. So, dear Off the Ball... There'll probably be a post-mortem. I think this one may have come in on Monday based on just the timings within the email. It might be post-mortem to Ireland's draw with Israel on your programme this evening. Before the blame is laid at Hamer Hogginson and the team, I hope you'll all reflect on this. Much of the blame has to be centred on the Stop the Game project and the widespread support which their activists received in the media, including News Talk, RTÉ and the Irish Times. Although we heard and read almost non-stop about Stop the Game activities, it seems the wider public didn't share those views. Both the televised game from Hungary and the home game against Austria had excellent viewing figures and attendances. Okay, deal with that in a sec. On Thursday, 24th September, Ireland travelled to Pristina to play Kosovo on the 27th. They were in Hungary to play Israel. On Thursday, the 1st of October, Ireland are back in Dublin at the Aviva Stadium to play Austria. And finally, on Sunday, the 4th of October, Ireland were back in Eastern Europe for the third time to play Israel in Serbia. That was an exhausting schedule. Due to the activities of the Stop the Game protest, it meant that Ireland missed out on playing that game at a full Aviva Stadium. And the emailer makes the point, as I editorialise ever so slightly here, that it could have been an advantage to have that game at the Aviva Stadium, which would have been the second fixture against Israel, as opposed to that game being played behind closed doors in Serbia. If the team had not been exhausted by travelling around Eastern Europe to three different venues, one might feel fairly certain they would have beaten Israel in Dublin

0: at the weekend and be guaranteed a top two finish in the group. But the activities of stop the game meant that that didn't happen. So the loss of the 2 points last night, so obviously going to Monday, can mostly be attributed to the protesters and the consequence of their actions. In the case of News Talk, I would particularly like to refer to the interview with Paul Cook, which is broadcast on your show sometime last week. I thought that Paul Cook was very badly treated. The interviews who spoke with Paul, I felt, showed him very little respect. I felt that the interviews treated him as if he was some form of fool. Paul Cook has a very impressive CV and has a distinguished career. The FAI are extremely fortunate to have him as their president. Paul's most notable accomplishment was probably helping to build the Irish Daily Star into a highly profitable national newspaper and later helping to rescue the Sunday Business Post. Within football, this important rests less on the sporting fame than on bringing financial knowledge, management experience and institutional memory to the FAI during the most troubled modern period they have had. How he was treated in that interview that you broadcast is troubling for Irish sports journalism. Regards, Pat. Okay, lots of parts.
1: Good bit to get through there. Yeah.
0: Loads of strands.
1: We start at the end, I suppose, because I think the Paul Cook thing is interesting. First of all, that wasn't a News Talk interview. Ben was among many journalists who were in a huddle. He was the only one who worked for News Talk off the ball. Bauer, he didn't ask a question as far as I know. Maybe he did one, but it was the general Irish media that was part of that. They weren't laughing at him or treating him as some kind of fool or an idiot. They were, there was a hostility there that, in my opinion, and I'm happy enough for this to be wrong, was instigated by Paul in the way he started the briefing. There was a back and forth all day long about him speaking as president of the FAI, who was there, who hadn't made himself available for any media, when there was a massive story involving the FAI that happened all week, and there was a kind of a feeling among the Irish media that the president of the FAI, the person who runs the board, which runs the FAI, should be answering questions. He did so after the match when they'd won and kind of came out, I would say, in my opinion, a little bit balshy after Ireland had won the game. That's fine. That's open to debate. That's just my opinion on it. I think the question about stop the game and the disadvantage it laid on Ireland, there's no doubt about it that Ireland were tired, I think, both psychologically and physically. It was an incredible 2 weeks / 3 weeks, whatever you want, in terms of the travel they had to have. I think it was either 7 or 8 flights, depending on where the players initially came from, over a very short period of time. Along with trying to play 4 football games in there. There's no doubt about that. My point is, so what? It's not nothing. It's not important. It's just not as important as what this was about. If you constantly feel like over the last few days, and maybe this email is part of it, is like constantly having to defend the idea that we suggest that Ireland shouldn't have to play this game. Israel should not be competing in international sport at this moment in time. And feeling like there's a sort of a sense of, well, that's not how everybody feels. Of course, what's happening in Gaza is terrible, but it's like, well, do you know what? Like, you either kind of believe in something or you don't. And if you think that Ireland losing 6 points or, you know, playing football games or whatever is more important than, you know, 20,000 children being slaughtered over the course of a 3-year period, 70,000 people in general, God knows how many footballers, I think I said it was over 560 or something on the show last night, just as an example, if you want to just keep it sport. Look, it's totally your opinion if that's something that you don't think applies to you or matters or anything like that, but it's just not the opinion of a lot of people. Like, the actions of Stop the Game are inspired by the actions of the state of Israel.
0: Mm-hmm.
1: You can have your opinion on whether you agree or not and so on. I don't think there's much debate to be had, to be honest. I think there's facts and then there's nonsense. But, I do think at some point you have to kind of look and say, like, what matters more here? You know, and I think the argument coming back might be, well, why should we give up 6 points or why should we make any protest when it's not going to make any difference? And I suppose my answer to that is, what's the point in protesting anything then? What's the point in making any kind of sacrifice for the greater good? Maybe it doesn't have any impact, but maybe it does. You know, who knows? I think we talked about it on last night's show that even the small amount that Ireland did, and I don't think it was a small amount for them to have done, and obviously we've seen some of the backlash and so on of it, but the bowing the head, the not shaking the hands, that black armband, so has made this into an international story that it wouldn't have otherwise been. So what would an actual boycott of the game have done when nobody else has done it? Being leaders and something like that would be something to be proud of instead of something to be sheepish about. As an, I do feel like sometimes as Irish people we have this tendency to not want anybody to talk about us in case they might think negatively of us. We'd rather kind of just exist in the background. And, you know, God forbid anybody would think that we're anti anything. You know, well, I think we should stand up for something every now and then. And I don't, I'm quite proud of the way the Irish people have reacted to this absolute disaster of a situation compared to what how a lot of countries have done it. And I don't have any problem in saying that.
0: Okay. Before I come in, Arthur, what do you think?
2: To the emails point as well, like, it's hard to argue with these things in terms of like just when you're fundamentally opposed. But like, I think the last few weeks showed more than anything that the right thing would have been to just boycott the games. No two ways about it. I don't think anything was gained necessarily from playing them. With the, again, with whatever was done during it, and that's that is grand, and it's not like I wouldn't have a falling out over it. Like, but I'd say that it was. It's a very strange thing when you're watching, even at the start, like, in a sort of kind of, be it the bowed heads or not shaking hands or different things like that. It's like, if it's all the weird kind of cognitive dissonance of it, of like, we know we shouldn't be playing you, but here we are playing you. It's like, well, if you're not going to, and I agree with not doing those things, but I think it should have been taken further. I don't think we were, I don't think the association was particularly well cut out for handling what happened in the last few weeks. I think that was showing up pretty clear last Saturday or Saturday before last. And I just think to Mick's point, we should have made a sterner example of what was clearly some discomfort with playing the game because of the actions that were taken, and just take that a step further and not play it at all. I don't think any good has come of it. I appreciate the, I know you were talking about it last night and today, like, I appreciate the viewpoint that it becomes a story and things, and probably maybe some people learn about the activities of, from the Israeli point of view, but I think in the main, I don't know if it's doing anything positive by playing it.
1: Yeah, you're going to talk to Ben in the football show tonight about his kind of experience over there over the course of the two games. Gavin Cooney wrote a brilliant article in the Irish Times today about it. Like, and nobody cares about the media, fine. I don't, that's fine. But these are still like Irish people who are over there, as well as the players and the FAI being Irish people over there. And there's so many incidents over, by the way, neither game in Israel, but just even being around the Israeli media, the Israeli, you know, football, and look, let's face it, the Israeli secret police, you know, where you are just questions like, what are we doing? What are we doing engaging with this?
0: Just a text which is related to this, which came in the WhatsApp as well. Well, lads, I text last week about what I felt was unfair coverage with the Players and Association regarding Israel. Your description of all involved was poor at best, and I say the football is on the up and needs positive backing. Players won't forget how the show spoke about them when they're qualifying for big tournaments. Have you any regrets about your coverage?
2: That's a hefty win.
0: It is.
1: Yeah. I'd like to know what we'd said about the players.
2: Like, so much. It's so much of it. Like, you can't, there's hard things to even deal with, because whatever the correspondence, like, it's not to be too dismissive, but like, you can clearly see from certain people who are getting in touch that they do not have a full picture of what's transpired or what the situation is. So it's like the notion that you'd kind of go like, why aren't we dealing with the football? Like, you're like the world feed commentator, just talk about the football. Like, it's not like it's nonsense. Like it's just not even. I know you shouldn't be like it. No one's worth talking to about these things, but there's certain things you just can't even respond to. It's just like,
0: just on the world feed, right? Something that was slightly bonkers about this is that people go, oh, wasn't it great to get the subjective commentator and really objective coverage? The reality is that there was an omission by editing in the first game where they didn't show Jack Moylan going to the black armband when they showed the repeats, because at halftime they show the rolling goals and so on. You get 6 minutes of it just going over and over.
1: Same goal from 16 different angles. Yeah. I really enjoyed it. It was better than some halftimes,
0: indeed.
1: I see.
0: But if Jack Moylan was taken out of it, The commentator also made no reference whatsoever to what was happening as the teams went into the tunnel at halftime, which we would later learn is now an accusation of spitting from an Israeli player at a member of the Irish backroom team. It just wasn't addressed. It almost was going out of its way to be very clean and UEFA-friendly in terms of how it was presented to you. So if you're happy enough to sit there and go, ah, I'm willing to be sold a lie by omission, that's fine as well. I appreciate some people go, hey, I don't need the other coverage around the game and so on. But the reality is that when you were watching it, you were very, very aware that none of the nuances, none of the context was being there. None of what happened on Saturday, which I think played out with some of the niggliness that was on the pitch, the possible spitting incident that may well have happened at halftime as well. You're basically willing to overlook everything that's happened if you're going to watch it that way and say, actually, I enjoy watching this in a totally sacrilegious way.
1: I'd say, I don't know, I found the football, I have to say, the first game, the game in Hungary, I was numb. I had it on, I didn't have any sound on, I found it very, I was quite low, I suppose, just watching the game. I just did not enjoy it at all. The second game was a little bit different, I think, because I think what happened in the meantime made it weirdly kind of like, no.
0: So, no, but I mean, is it because of the Austria
1: game? No, not because of the Austria game, because of what happened, like, in the build-up, in the aftermath of the first game and the build-up to the second one, it made it kind of feel a little bit kind of like there was a personal thing there and Ireland were part of it. And then, weirdly enough, like, having the football match between the two of them, it still didn't matter, but it did feel like an appropriate way to kind of answer some stuff, you know. And it just, again, it was just very, very slightly less kind of like down and out on the whole thing. But at the same time, just neither, I think Arthur is completely right in that ultimately neither game should have been played, and it was as simple as that. Mm-hmm. How we treated the players or something like that, I definitely dispute that. And I think that there's I think there was a lot of sympathy for the players in a lot of ways. And then, look, some people might have made a suggestion that, you know, it shouldn't have been left down to them, but it was ultimately up to them to make that decision. People are entitled to their opinions. Can I say something about the idea of balance and all that? Because I know that if I felt the other way, I would certainly understand that. But I just think if you want to listen to wider news talk or whatever, you know, you'll have heard Alan Shatter on with Shane Coleman, yeah. You know, I mean, fine. Like, I mean, that there's other sides to be told. There is a problem with people's understanding of what balance is that goes to, I think, like, look at the way the American media treats Trump and so on. Like, you know, things that are clearly false are being reported as one side says this, the other side says this, aka balance. That's not balance. There's truth and then there's non-truth. And you can, obviously there are opinions and there are sides to it, and bringing in the side of we should play because ultimately we don't really care and it's not as important as winning 6 points. That point has been made on the show. That has been there from people. Paul Cook said that on the show, basically, right? You know, that the 6 points was too big a price to pay, is what Paul Cook said. You know, that opinion has been there. But I'm sorry, but this idea that, like, we should be kind of saying, well, you know, what about the Israeli side of the story? You know, multiple NGOs and the United Nations have already made a distinction between what's going on there, you know, between the truth and the falsehoods there. So we don't need to provide that. That's not something that's on us, you know?
0: Just on that point, so we take the politics out of it entirely. UEFA should be banned from ongoing competition because they've broken UEFA statutes. Quite aside from what's happening politically or what side of the political divide that you fall on. My understanding is that some of the players are disappointed maybe by what they felt was pressure that was put on them over the last couple of weeks. I feel for them. I particularly feel that they had to go through two.
1: I don't think somebody should have been at their hotel.
0: No.
1: But also, people feel more strongly about this than what the players are going through, and I think that has to be understood. Mm-hmm. It's not great. It's not something that we want to happen to the players, and I personally think that was a bridge too far, and I don't think they should have done it, right? Mm-hmm. But from their point of view, it's like, I'm sorry, players being uncomfortable, they had a chance to make a really, really big statement in the sporting boycott of a genocide. And, you know, they would argue, and they have argued, that, like, you know, that's telling players not to be on the wrong side of history, that when we look back on it and we talked about the 1981 and the Irish players who didn't go to South Africa and so on, you know. So, look, ultimately, I think that given Ireland have done more, and the Irish players have probably done more than I think any other country, are we right in saying that? I'd like to look into it, but it certainly came certainly came closest for the game not to happening of any country that have played Israel in the last 3 years. I don't think the Irish players will be looked back on in history as, you know, like the spineless whatever that has been made out, and I think it is genuinely unfair. But again, I think if you don't think the game should be played, you have to stand by that a little bit.
0: Yeah, need to go for break. I do think it was very unfair that the ratio of the vote got out as well. Again, that's the nature of things being leaked out, and whether it's 100% true or not. I know Eamonn Hoghsam was very annoyed about that too, that people start second-guessing who voted which way and whatever else. But okay, maybe we can draw a line under the international break, or at least under that part of it for the moment. We're going to talk about Fields players, which will be an interesting topic now in a second. And who knows, Man City might come back up again. We'll be back in a sec.
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0: Welcome back. It is a slight tangent. Arthur D. McCarthy here with me. We're taking a look at your correspondence, which has been coming in. And this is one directly attached to us. Dear the Tangent Ears, I want to talk about a certain type of sports person, one that just gets you in the feel, the kind of player that you don't care what the stats say, you don't care what they've won, you don't care even if they were good or for the overall good of a team, you just care about the way they make you feel. And the prime example they have given here is Ander Herrera. I don't care that United were shite when he was there at the time. In reality, he never really did a whole lot to be massively standing out. For me, though, for those few years, it always felt as though he was the one who could kick us into life, get us out in the run, the person who gave a crap about the team when the others about him didn't. He was, in truth, my guy. Who are some of your in-the-fields type players? Quick proviso, it can't be the best player, because that's not the point. Obviously, you like them, so it can't be Tony Kelly for Mick or Muhammad Ali, etc. I'm on the hunt for something a little more niche, if you please. Keep up the good work. Eric. I don't know if you, Arthur, who gets you in the field.
2: Era.
1: Did you like Ander Herrera?
2: I knew United fans who loved Ander Herrera. Which I guess is kind of the essence of it. I do kind of get it, but fairly unspectacular. They won the Europa League, I think.
0: Mm-hmm.
2: And a League Cup, probably. God.
1: I bet you if you know you'd won.
2: I'll have a think. Let me think about it. I don't know if anyone comes to mind.
1: It's just you got to go by your feelings.
0: Yeah. It doesn't necessarily have to be a cult hero. I did wonder about that when I was reading through it.
1: I think we could slip into cult heroism pretty quickly on this, obviously it's hard not to pick the best things because I think immediately think like Roger Federer. I'll never not want him to win a game of tennis. Loved the way he played. Watching a Nadal documentary that's purely from the perspective of Rafa Nadal, and still wanting Federer to win those games. If you can't use him or Ali or I don't know, like can I use Jack Grealish? Probably not.
0: Not against it. Go on, give me the argument for Jack Grealish.
1: Well, just again, it's just that's a. I think with football, it's always going to be that kind of player, isn't it? Who can just do it a bit of magic and
0: I do, Chris. He was Villa's best player.
1: Yeah,
0: but why did
1: for a good old era? But that's what I mean. It's because he had that like magic. It was even with Jack Grealish, like take away the stuff that he did on the pitch for Villa, right? There was also like him scoring the goal in the derby in the championship and getting like punched in the back of the head.
2: Oh yeah.
0: Mm.
1: Like by a Birmingham fan who later went to jail over it. But like, why do I even bring that up? I suppose that's more of just like, he just felt like a product of, it's like, that's what all young lads in Birmingham who are Villa fans would love to be, would to be go and, develop massive calves and become Jack Grealish and play for the cup. But then he goes off to Man City, and I don't know, it just feels a little bit tainted. There's the other thing about just thinking about this like here now, right? Damien Duff was that player for Ireland, right? Watching him for Chelsea, say. And then always became this thing where the Skinham Duffer person went away and everybody always blamed Jose Mourinho, and he remained obviously a really, really good player and all, but like the magic Damien Duff kind of went. Mm-hmm. With Chelsea conservatism. And I wonder, is that something that's like, it's like you always have the feel and you're waiting for him to do the things that made you feel that way.
0: Yeah.
1: And they don't happen anymore. I don't know if I've answered the question.
2: It's very detailed. I always liked Fabian Barthez.
0: Because he was quirky?
2: I guess so. He stood out. But I guess that's not really... You weren't watching for him. Or you weren't watching out for him. He was kind of hoping he wasn't a liability.
1: Peter Clottesy.
0: Yeah.
1: Okay, that's called hero now, isn't it? Well, actually, my one is probably in all sport is probably Anthony Foley, but then that's a connection to the town, that like he's from Killaloe, the same as my family and so on. So, but there was always a watch out for it. So I'm like watching rugby, watching to see what he's doing, and in an often kind of unspectacular way, you're judging whether he's having a great game or not, in a way that the commentators would never mention. But again, I don't know if that's the same thing, because that's a connection.
0: Mm-hmm.
1: So you're more thinking of like who's jumping off the screen for you, aren't you?
0: I have a few lads who I'm not connected with, but I would have watched the games because they were involved. I had a serious weakness for the Waterford teams of the 2000s. Just a run of them, really.
1: The
0: fact that they didn't get over the line and win in All-Ireland almost made me want them to be more successful as a result, if that makes sense.
1: That's a great shout, Waterford, because, again, them not winning never ruined it.
0: No.
1: Because you didn't want to, nobody likes the champions for long afterwards,
0: And in a similar way, like definitely the late 90s watching Gaelic football, like Giles, Kieran McDonald, probably a little bit later than that. The type of guys who I genuinely would have watched me, the Mayo games, just to watch them do their thing. Colin Corkery was definitely one for a while. I remember watching him playing for Nemo, where he barely moved from position, but every time he got the ball, it just went over.
1: I remember his later Nemo years when you thought that he was like way older than he actually was, because he hadn't played for Cork in a while.
0: And like he had fabulous white Predators when they played in an All-Ireland club final that year as well. They were just like sparkling white at the time. I think they were Del Pieros. And just I remember watching his warm-up at Croke Park, and he was just like pinging them over from all over the place. The rest of the team were running around doing a warm-up. Colin Cork's like, I'll just pop over a few 45s and freaks. There was something quite beautiful about that. And I think he's better than cult status because he was a fabulous footballer as well.
1: I don't know, do you ever have a player on a team that like nobody would talk about, and it's not even that you'd even necessarily think they were like overly better than anybody else, but you always kind of watched out to see how they did and were kind of hoping they would do well or justify their place. I'll give you an example. I genuinely never understood why or what it was. Maybe it was like the first time I saw them, he must have played well and I was waiting for it to come back. But Dermot Marsden for Armagh was someone that I always kind of just like, whenever like, you see how Armagh played in the big game, it was like, how did Dermot Marsden play? I have zero connection with him. I wouldn't even be able to pick him out these days, I have to say. But for whatever reason, I have a few of them, like, across the board that you'd always just look for. Kevin Broderick for Galway.
0: Mm-hmm.
1: Remember him? He was someone that would always just, for me, I'd be like, you know, because I knew that on his day, you know what I mean? He was spectacular, but there probably wasn't enough days.
0: I love an on-his-day player. Yeah.
1: Yeah.
2: That's a very interesting one about the people you have. I can't think of any. I'm sure some would come to mind of teams I have no link to, but you definitely have the ones in the teams I do have links to. You've got people who are like, I hope for your sake, even though I don't know you, will never know you, thing, but I hope for your sake you play well. And I'm obviously within the greater thing of the result, but it's like, that resonates in a big way. But Jermaine Marsden, I can't match that.
1: Yeah, I know. That's my man, Jermaine Marsden. That's my one of my most random thoughts that I've ever had, actually, yeah.
2: Footballer,
1: like, but you know.
2: Yeah. That's a great question. I do wonder. Yeah, I could think. It's just when the more you think on that, and you're thinking of those teams that when you're kind of in your teens, which would have been right across the 2000s for me. Even that whole Tyrone team.
1: Yeah.
2: You're talking about that feel element. Was just, I love a team like that that just disturbs the status quo.
1: Anyone you're ever excited about coming back or something like that, you know what I mean? It's like you could watch Tyrone or whatever, like, and you wouldn't be thinking of anyone. But then say like, maybe like, say if Mulligan came back or came on, you'd get excited. It's, you know what I mean? It wouldn't be necessarily that you'd be worried about him looking at the starting lineup.
2: Yeah.
1: If he's there lined out with 12, but he's coming off the bench, you're going to get a bit excited.
2: It's like, the most basic one in the world, but I remember that late stage Shefflin.
0: Yeah.
2: About, I remember distinctly, and that horrible semi-final, the rainy one, the Kilkenny Limerick one. I'm pretty sure him and Power came on together. And I just remember two Limerick fans in front of us kind of just saying, ah, lads, give us a chance. And it just stuck in the mind for whatever reason. But there was, and I'm not on that day, but in general, in those Tipperary games, there was just something about him that was such a draw. It's like, this guy could do, and it's like you're not, like, you're aware of all the nuances of everything he's doing because you just can't really watch the game like that. You're not seeing everything, but it's just that notion. I think particularly in hurling, because it's very hard to identify decisive moments because there are so many moments.
0: Yeah,
2: that it's weird when you have a guy you're like, that guy might turn it himself.
1: Yeah.
2: And
1: yeah.
2: It's like,
0: I remember Murphy telling the story about that, you know, the Tipperary game where he came back, because Kilkenny run at a cost after losing the Galway in the Leinster Championship, that it felt like maybe the year might go a certain way, and then the minute that Henry came on in that game in Nolan Park, it was almost like, we're back.
2: Is this 12
0: further now? Or this would have been the year, was it 12? It was 12, yeah.
2: 12 Henry came back from injury. Yeah.
0: And they were saying, like, they were down the dumps because it was a longer period between games back then as well. There was just that kind of half hint that Henry might come back. Henry comes on, just lifts Nolan Park, and the year just changes.
1: There's something to be said for a player on a team you don't like as well. So I'd have, like, United players like that over the years. Or I'll give you an example. I've never seen a county match that I've wanted Noel McGrath to win before. But he's one of my favourite ever players. Do you know what I mean? And he'd do things that would just be like, ah, Jesus, Noel. You know, you'd be having the Michael Deignans watching him. You know, even if Deignans not commentating on him, you'd be having the Deignans watching
0: when
1: Noel
0: he popped
1: McGrath.
0: That score from midfield, you're like, fair play, Noel.
1: Yeah, the crossfield passes and all. You know, but I think that does define it, doesn't it? Because, like, even though, you know, it's like on a silly sporting level, you don't want the team to win.
2: Yeah.
1: But on a like the bigger sporting level, the wider appreciation of it, there's some lads you just love, like
2: Brendan Maher for some reason. Yeah. I've no idea why. I just thought it was something about him. It's just like he wanted him to do well, but at the same time, wanted him to lose Loads every game.
1: Lads, to be honest, they were a pretty good team. Yeah. That's the problem with them.
2: Oh, God.
0: Alas, they're nearly all in the Offaly hurling management team now. It's like, I like him a little bit more than that.
1: Yeah.
0: But
1: Alas is like classic Tip, middle of the country. Three different counties represented here. All of us hate Tip.
0: Yeah. And as Tip people will say, it's a sign of strength.
1: They don't give out about it like the Cork folk. They understand it.
0: Yeah.
1: Sorry, Cork, I'm only joking.
0: Where are we
1: you
0: going?
1: You had to
0: listen
1: to the last night show to understand that one.
0: Rugby losing its luster. This jumped out, we were talking about this in the office earlier on. Mick, I'll come to you first on it because a few different bits and pieces here.
2: You're the rugby man.
1: Sick of talking.
0: As a rugby man. But the reason this came up was the RFU, I mentioned they're confident they're going to eventually sell out the tickets for the two games that aren't sold out for November, which is Argentina and Fiji. South Africa understand to be sold out straight away. I was talking to somebody yesterday saying that Munster have only sold about 20,000 tickets for their game at Parkyqueave in the Champions Cup. Ticket prices are insane. We were looking them up, like they're over 100 euro.
1: Say, yeah.
0: Like there's that sort
1: for Lanzi, for the Aviva.
0: Yeah, for the games against Fiji and Argentina, which on the face of it aren't the most attractive fixtures. Argentina maybe a little bit more than Fiji. But people aren't maybe as excited about spending that type of big money to go to games than they were.
1: Yeah. Now, you still won't be able to get tickets for the Six Nations for love nor money. And when rugby was at its worst, or not as worst, but when rugby was probably, you know, the idea of, you know, rugby only being invented in the 2000s and not having a real following in this country and stuff like that. Like, you, the Five Nations was always a sellout and a massive occasion and so on. Like, so, you know, it was one of those things that does belie that theory. It's club rugby that's more the issue there.
2: Not to question, jump in straight away, though, I would wonder, is the makeup of the crowd significantly different now than it was then?
1: Yeah, because it would have been a lot of students.
2: It's not the same people going.
1: Schoolboys, I should say. Yeah. Schoolboys and girls, obviously, but it would have been called a schoolboy ticket back then. Would have been like a huge part of it, and it was much cheaper and so on. Yeah, and it would be bought. Clubs and everything like that would be a big part of it as well. So, like, yeah, no, nowadays it's very, very corporate and very difficult to get tickets for and so on. They obviously do have some for clubs. But, sorry, you've brought me on a road there. I can't remember my initial point.
0: Welcome to the tangent.
1: What was my initial point?
2: Rugby's dead.
1: Oh, sorry, yeah. Rugby's I think it's just peaks and troughs, isn't it? Like, that's what I was going to say. I think there's probably an element at the moment where it's very expensive. People feel like it's hard to get tickets for. So there's a sort of a sense of, like, even when there's tickets available, there's sort of a sense of, like, oh, I don't really go to Ireland matches. You're out of the habit of it. Mm-hmm. I looked at their crowd for the Glasgow game a couple of weeks ago. There's no different this week either. You're kind of thinking, like, there was a time when Thomond for the first game of the season would have just been in more of an occasion.
0: It was a total occasion, yeah.
1: And I don't know if Munster are providing those occasions anymore. And obviously they're trying to get a few of them in Cork, and it's probably ultimately a good idea. And you say there's only 20,000 tickets sold. It's early yet. If they end up selling 30 or whatever, is that bad? You know what I mean? For,
0: I suppose they would have been hoping with them on the lucrative ones. I believe the understanding was that they were hoping that the game would be the Stevens Day game against Leinster.
1: Mm.
0: But that then became a non-runner, because understandably I think Munster want that to be in Thomond. So I don't know, it's a difficult one. I think the price point is a big one though. Like, there was a very different composition of the fans that were going to the World Cup in 23, where you could just buy in the general market to go to the games in France, compared to, I think, a lot of the people who were paying the higher prices to go to the Aviva.
1: I haven't thought about going to an Ireland match. I went to the Australia game last November, but I got offered a ticket late on. I haven't thought about going looking for tickets for an Ireland match in years.
2: Yeah.
1: And I to be honest, like, of all the things I go to, like, I do love going Six Nations, the pubs around the Aviva, everything like that. I love the day. And it's just far too expensive for, and a bit too exclusive, I would say, as well. Like, but that is one issue. But I think as well, I don't know about you, like, but, and I know, Arthur, you're not like the biggest rugby man of all time, but even Will yourself, like, rugby is a game for me almost more than any of the rest of them that goes away when it's away. And it takes a while to get back into it. And it's the same every year. And if you have this conversation every September, early October, we're going to be having negative conversations about rugby. And for whatever reason, and the season will go in different directions, and Ireland will be good one year and not another, and the provinces will be flying and they won't be, and they'll be struggling. It becomes a bigger part of the conversation. The season sort of creeps up on you, and suddenly you're in November in the internationals, and it becomes big again. Mm-hmm. And people's attention is more there. And I wonder, are more people in our, you know, in the all sport kind of lovers, that's the way rugby operates, and it goes then until basically the end of the Six Nations, and then, you know, you see whether the provinces are going well, whether you're kind of hanging on to May or not, like, you know. But that's ultimately the main season, and it never ever fails. You always think this is the year that rugby's gone. Never really happens, yeah. You know?
0: The reality is, even as a rugby fan, I was more than happy for the lengthy break. I did see the argument, Jerry, was one of the people arguing it about they kind of lost a bit of the month by not having all of September as URC. I think because the last season was so long, I was happy to have a break. Because this is going to run into the World Cup in the year to come as well.
1: There's a quick point, I know we're tight on time, and it might be something for another week, right, as well. One of the conversations they have in English media, sports media a lot, is how football is completely dwarfed all the other sports to make them niche, basically, you know? Mm-hmm. So I think that's difficult to happen here because the GEA is such a part of every community, you know, or almost every community in the country, and there's two different sports within that and so on, right? But at the same time, it's in terms of national exposure, it's not 12 months, right? So, mm-hmm. Like, is there a danger of rugby becoming on the outside of that? Because even in America, they say that as well. It's like, you know, that the NFL just dwarfs everything else. It's only on only on for 22 weeks a year.
2: Rugby has feck all reach. Like, rugby is not, and I'm not, like, to my point, like, there's no one worrying about Connacht Rugby in Sligo, or Leitrim, or Russell. Like, rugby, the reach is, like, it's so narrow, it's so top-down. If the Irish team...
1: Do you think that's for general interest,
2: If the Ireland team is doing well, matches. And for a big Ireland rugby game, like a big Irish Olympic event, like a big Irish whatever, people will watch it and jump in, but, like... It's so dictated by whatever is happening at the top. If Ireland's senior team went the way of Wales, I've never seen a thing so. It's such a weird thing where there are people who are so into rugby, but have even sold and consume so much about Munster, Leinster, whatever. But like, you would never hear them talking about France or what's happening in England or these places. It is the weirdest sport.
1: They say that about baseball. It's like this idea that baseball is like not as big as it used to be. It isn't in loads of ways, and it's not the sports writers when they don't lead with it. But everybody still watches their own team.
2: Yeah.
1: And it's as big for a Red Sox fan as it always has been. They're just not watching the Cubs game that's on earlier on that night or whatever, you know. And I think that's maybe that's how rugby goes as well, because I do know that as well. Like the idea of there's an awful lot of really good rugby on TV. A lot, you know, I've always found it very hard to watch if I didn't have a rooting interest, as opposed to, whereas you'd watch any old...
2: You will watch a Champions League game midweek if they aren't involved one way or another.
1: Oh, of course I would, yeah.
2: Yeah, but like...
1: I rarely watch in the Champions League.
2: You know what I mean? Like, it's a strange old dynamic.
0: Indeed. Right, we need to take a quick break. We're going to talk about Man City and the legacy of what could potentially happen. We'll come back in a sec.
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0: Welcome back. It's a slight tangent in what naturally happens here. We end up going far too far in the first two segments, and then we leave about 3 minutes for the last bit.
1: I blame Arthur. He hasn't shut up the whole hour.
0: Well, it's hard for him to produce.
2: Shine about rugby.
0: Yeah, exactly. Do you want to do a quick hit on this, just purely in terms of where, if Man City, right, were to lose their titles?
2: Yeah.
0: Right?
2: Do you wish think they should. Clearly, wish they should. I don't think there's any argument against that. Is there?
0: No.
2: No logical argument against it. Like,
0: no, I'm sure the lawyers will say they've got irrefutable evidence.
2: If found guilty.
1: No, they have been found guilty.
2: Well, after appeal.
0: But they have irrefutable evidence, they claim.
2: They haven't bothered with it yet,
1: but yeah, they'll give it at some
0: They're pulling it out of the hat somewhere. Assuming that they are found guilty then,
2: yeah,
0: would you just null and void everything?
2: Yeah.
0: Simple as that.
1: No new titles.
0: Don't hand them
2: No, no, you can't. Be nonsense. Also points.
1: I feel a bit differently about it, I have to say.
2: Why?
1: Because I ultimately agree with it logically and I suppose even morally, right? I just also think that like their teams were put together illegally, right?
0: Mm-hmm.
1: And shouldn't have existed, right? And they should be massively punished for that. They still, over the course of 38 games every year, the team that they did put together illegally did actually win the league. And I just think there's something to be said for like the individual players and for everything else, the team that, you know, was financially doped, absolutely.
2: Yeah.
1: But they weren't physically doped, you know, as far as we know. And like the squad went out and won the league.
2: The illegally assembled squad went out and won the league. Yeah, but if you were in like F1 and you flaunted the rules and you built a car that was just faster,
1: it's probably a fake car though, isn't it? Like, you know, that's what I'm saying. That fake car doesn't make any sense. But like an illegal car.
2: Yeah, yeah, yeah.
1: Because you're relying on the equipment, but ultimately in football you still are relying on the players and the ball and your boots.
2: But the ones you can sign illegally for the extra money you're paying off.
1: I know.
2: If you give me this, it's more of an in the field logic. Do you believe in war crimes or stuff that can happen? It's all fair. Whatever's going on is going on.
1: Let's not go into that again.
0: To me, it's the scale of the spending. If this had been barely over, I think you'd go, I think when it gets into the £800-900 million mark and you tot up all the players they signed over the course of that period that was assessed, you can't see it as sporting.
2: Do you feel...
1: It's awful, though. It really does underline... Like, I don't think we've actually come to terms yet with how much this is undermining the Premier League in general. Like, and fair play to them for actually not sugarcoating that and kind of hiding from it. But, like, you're going to look at a big old era of the Premier League of, like, 15 years. Is it more?
2: It'll be the guts of it, yeah. 16 years.
1: That's been completely and utterly undermined.
0: Mm-hmm.
2: Yeah.
1: You know, like and they're going to be looking at a history thing of like, what's that about? You know,
2: it's
1: gone from the Manchester United era to now.
2: Yeah. Yeah.
1: But kind of like what? Like two Liverpool titles and an Arsenal title?
0: Ole Gunnar Solskjaer.
2: And Leicester.
1: And Leicester, sorry, God, yeah.
2: And Chelsea.
1: Mm. Chelsea twice.
2: Yeah,
1: we're getting into real numbers.
2: I genuinely, and I know time, but like there's so many interesting facets to pull from it. Like Pep Guardiola the most accomplished, acclaimed manager of the last, the 21st century.
0: There's an asterisk on his record.
2: His life's work has been crossed off.
1: Chelsea were actually doing the same, though, and they self-reported, which means that everybody went easy on them. Everyone thinks that was too easy, right? But nobody was claiming for them to have their two titles taken off them in that time.
2: Wait, was that not from the Abramovich era?
1: Yeah, but what I mean is, no, but it was the Abramovich era that covered the two titles that they won in the 2010s. And, like, that should, you know, but, like, how are those titles any more valid than Man City's just because they self-reported when they changed ownership?
2: Well, I mean, you do have some sort of credence if you don't come out all guns blazing and say we're going
1: to
2: bury.
1: But what I'm going back is to the logic of whether those titles count or not.
0: Okay.
1: It's not really that to do with, look, it's a
0: side from the I sit and come back.
2: Just the scale of it is thing, get rid of them, slice them away, they're gone. It's a real human shame, I wouldn't go so far as tragedy, but like it is fascinating that so many careers will be written off as effectively pointless and wasted. Like Kevin De Bruyne. Like, what do they do? There's so many interesting facets. Like, what do they do? Like, how does Premier League years work? Does someone think of Premier League years?
1: There's a scrubbed.
0: Disclaimer at the start.
1: It happened.
2: Yeah, but it meant nothing.
1: Are they going to is Kirsty Gallagher going to have to revoice Premier League years?
0: Possibly, yeah. Disclaimer at the start of every episode. All right, we'll leave it there. Many thanks to the two boys for joining us. Slight tangent. Kevin Caban's going to be with us on the football show in a few minutes. Back in a sec.
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28: Good evening, I'm Daniel Pitcher. The Taoiseach says he believes the government got the balance right when it comes to the budget. While there will be cuts in the cost of home heating oil and gas, there's no new measures to cut the price of petrol and diesel. Minister said that the wider cuts to income tax and the cost of childcare will put more money back into people's pockets so that they can deal with the cost of living. Micheál Martin was asked about whether he thinks they've done enough to prevent further fuel protests.
3: Look, we have to look at the people more generally, people who didn't protest either, you know, and these are a lot of workers out there, and I think that was the right focus on tax, and that's something that we were keen to do this year, and in addition to that, we wanted to do more on disability with the cost of disability payment, because we said we would introduce one.
28: Well, these people at the petrol pumps are unsure about the extension of the excise duty cuts to February.
5: Do a lot better. Well, it'll be tax, petrol, that source, and diesel, that source, and home heat, that source, and if you didn't keep taxing it, it wouldn't be so expensive.
12: It's always, I can't say, I don't want things to be cheaper. Of course I do, but yeah, if it's happening in a way that's fair and sustainable as well, if they're cutting things up to a certain point, what happens then?
28: There are calls to increase transport security after a teenager was forced into a bin and rolled onto the tracks at Harmonstown Dart Station in Dublin. The incident happened just after 10 past 8 on Sunday night. While the boy managed to climb back onto the platform, escaping an oncoming dart, Irish Rail have said that the incident could have become fatal. And over 1,000 schools in France are blocked or closed as students and supporters protest over staffing. The demonstrations have been building over a three-week campaign, with violence erupting in some cities. Protesters are calling for better teaching staffing levels, action on deteriorating school buildings, and reduced class sizes. And that's your news for now.
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28: Any lingering rain in the southeast will clear overnight, leaving a dry night for many with clear spells and lows of 2 to 7 degrees. And now you're up to date on News Talk.
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0: Now, the cash machine has been reloaded and there's going to be another guaranteed winner on Friday, October the 9th. 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
0: Welcome along. It is time for Tuesday's Football Show. We're going to be talking to Ben Symes a little bit later about his experience as a reporter, particularly around the two Israel fixtures in this elongated international window. Ireland coming out of it with one win and two draws to kick things off in the Nations League. Still in contention to finish in the top two, which would mean a top two seeding for the Euro 2028 draw, which will take place in Belfast in December. Delighted to say Kevin Kilbane is back with us. Kev, how are you keeping?
14: I'm good, Will. Long time no speak. How are you doing?
0: Long time no speak indeed. I don't know how this international window sat for you, Kev. We were talking about this on the tangent a bit earlier. It is different having four games in such a short period of time, particularly all the travel that Ireland had with the nature of these two Israel games as well. How has it been for you?
14: I can only imagine what it's been like for the players. If I'm putting myself in their position, it's almost been a mini tournament, hasn't it? For the length of time they've had together, so much time on the field themselves, on the training ground to work on things. For me, I don't even know where to start on it. Will, I honestly didn't watch the two Israel game, didn't see them, and there was a reason why I didn't watch the first one, because I was busy with kids. But if I've ever missed a game, I've always gone back to watch them, always done that. That's always been something that's been in my mind, that if I've ever missed a game and not watched them, I'm able to get the full 90 minutes, and I would always watch the games. And I didn't do that with either of the Israel games. I think that, you know, I think it's just been so challenging, and watching it from afar, like you would have been in there as well, we're listening to the footage that's gone around it. It's just been, I just feel as though that the window itself has been slightly debilitating towards the FAI again. More, I feel, more damage done to the FAI than anything else. And yeah, we can talk about UEFA and we can talk about other bodies as well that haven't come out of this with a lot of credit. But overall, I do feel as though that it has been damaging to the FAI and maybe the brand going forward. And that's as I suspected it would be going into the window.
0: Yeah, like I had a lot of sympathy for the players, Kev, when it came to this, because ultimately when they sat down last Saturday week to have those series of votes, particularly after Gavin Bazunu had decided that he was going to opt out of playing the fixture, and then eventually it's either 14-8 or 14-9, depending on how you want to count Gavin's vote itself. The fact that that got out as well, it just naturally then people started talking about, so who stood up, who's voted which way, I'm going to assume the player voted this way, I'm going to blame player X or player Y for not voting, who got up in Gavin Bazunu's face. Like, that was the worst part about it. Like, you've been in this, you've been in squads, you know what it's like. I just think it would have been a lot easier if none of those leaks had come out and we just found out they voted by majority and the game goes ahead.
14: Yeah. It seemed they were very willing to get that out, that there was a vote as well. But I'm like you, Will. I just feel as though that was as damaging as you're going to get, because it does create a split within the camp. It's not insurmountable in terms of the group itself and any

0: That is damaging. I do feel as though that the players were left, were hung out to dry. I feel as though, personally, I was quite proud of the players, the way that they did conduct themselves, the way that they played, the way that they handled it all. But there are a lot of fans, Will, that are not going to be happy with that. They're going to be dissatisfied about the way in which the FAI conducted themselves, the way in which the FAI didn't, in some people, in a lot of people's eyes, do what they felt was the right thing to do. And that was my opinion overall, Will. I feel as though that this could have been a new era for the FAI. And ultimately, I think we've gone backwards again. And that's where I feel sad with it, because we're always talking about other entities away from the game itself, away from what's happening on the pitch. And that's where, you know, you've been around enough team sports. You know, you're a huge hurling fan yourself. Well, you've been engrossed in that your whole life, and you've been around, you understand how team spirits are formed, how the bonds that can grow for life off the back of that. And we end up just getting ourselves constantly going around in circles from the FAI, from the top. And again, there's always going to be people that's going to have kickback against the FAI. There's always going to be people that's going to criticize them. And I get that. And maybe I've been one of those. Maybe I have. But this was, in my opinion, I think this was almost, in football terms, it was like an open goal that you could have done things differently that would have helped the players, that would have helped yourselves and an organization going forward. And ultimately, I feel as though that we would have got a lot more people back on side in terms of the support for the FAI going forward. I feel as though that this was a unique chance for them to really establish themselves as a new organisation going forward. And I just feel as though the chance has been missed.
1: Yeah. I mean, from a player's perspective, I get the feeling, and I don't want to put words in your mouth here, because you were very clear to both Owen and to John, I think if you were in the same circumstance, you wouldn't have wanted these games to go ahead. So you would have probably voted against playing it, I think, if you ended up in that situation. Would it have been difficult being in that room, though? Because I feel for a lot of people here, like Finn Azad's in this horrible situation whereby he has Israeli heritage down his mother's side of his family. He was uncomfortable about the idea of bowing the heads and all that happened around the Israeli national anthem when the two games were taking place. And Hargreaveson almost kind of shielded him from it by not bringing him on in those two games. Like, would it be a difficult thing if you're in that group where you might have one person who feels really strongly, Gavin Mazunu feels really strongly the other way, maybe some of the other players that voted as well? Is it difficult to kind of keep that squad cohesion together when you've got people who might have such strong opinions in the room, Kev?
0: It's a great question. Ultimately, every group of players, whatever sport you're playing, has they have different mentalities. That's been the case. So I think it's a difficult one to answer from their perspective. I can only answer it from how I would have felt in various, you know, dressing rooms that I would have played in. And I always felt, from a personal point of view, I always felt that, certainly playing for Ireland, that no matter what I did, whether I was good, bad, indifferent, whatever it would be, I always felt I had the support from the players and manager and everything like that. This is creating a split that probably never needed to be created from the players' point of view. This fall never needed to happen if the FAI, if UEFA, if maybe the governmental level as well, if the decisions were taken out of the players' hands. And that's the way that I would look at it. So I think the players were in an unbelievably difficult position, particularly when you saw a lot of the demonstrations that was targeting the players as well, doing the right thing and everything that went with that. And I know that a lot of the work had gone in prior to it to try to get the FAI to stop the game, to try to get UEFA to stop the game. But once those avenues were closed, then it was all down to the players and the pressure that they felt. And Heimir Hallgrímsson as well, the pressure that he would have felt probably like never before across his coaching career as well. I just feel as though that they can maybe hold the heads up high a little bit off the back of it and feel as though that they themselves have done a good job. They've tried to keep the ball rolling because that's what's expected of them, that's what's asked of them. But I just feel as though, again, it goes back to it, that they didn't need to be. They were in an unnecessary position, or put in an unnecessary position, but from what I can clearly see as ill-judged decisions and bad decisions that's just been made before them.
1: I'm sure Hagenson was just happy this window is over. Because, like, realistically, from his point of view, going way back to the draw, he was really clear. He thought Israel shouldn't be involved in competition at the moment. He said, why Israel? Why not Russia? He was very clear. He then used the phrase genocide. We're playing against genocide when the squad was named a few weeks back. He was very clear. And next thing, everything.

0: centred around him, particularly because a lot of the Israeli press were very, very hostile. And then he finds himself in press conferences having to field questions about Nazi Germany and his time in Qatar, and then obviously things about the players. He was talking about the players being fatigued. I'm sure he feels fatigued going back to Iceland after all this.
1: Yeah, I'm sure he does. I'm sure this was a draining experience from him overall. Yeah, and I'm sure he'll look back and some of the decisions that he made personally, probably he would have done differently, absolutely, particularly around Gavin Bazunu. I can only imagine. This is not what, you know, when you're playing a game, when you're playing football as a kid growing up, you never ever feel you're going to experience what these players have been feeling and the pressure that's been put on them. And it's the same for the coaches. When you start a coaching career, when you're going into it, you're doing it solely with the sole purpose of trying to make players better, trying to obviously enhance your own reputation purely from a footballing perspective. But this was way beyond those realms. And that's where, look, I think you do have to applaud him a little bit for how he did conduct himself. And he's answering questions in the way that he feels fit, he sees fit. And then he's been getting questioned in his next press conference on those answers that he was given. You mentioned the word where he used genocide there, and he's been asked questions regarding that. And he's then having to backtrack a little bit and try to think about the words that he used to describe what he was describing the week before. So he was in an unbelievably tricky position. So, yeah, probably going back home to Iceland now, or, I mean, I know that he lives in Dublin, so he'll probably just want a little bit of rest on the beach or something now over the next couple of weeks, just to maybe take the dog a walk, clear his head, because he's had a tough few weeks, as many have. I get that, absolutely many have. And I don't think we thought this window was going to be any different, Will. I think we knew it was going to be like this. But again, it goes back to the fact is that I feel as though that all these decisions, he didn't need to be finishing this window, Halgrimsson, and have this stress. The players didn't need to finish this window and have the stress, because I feel as though it could have been taken out of their hands entirely a long time before now.
0: Yeah, I look, for a million different reasons, he ended up without some of his key leaders. So Seamus Coleman, not in the squad because he's from a club. Nathan Collins is injured. Dar O'Shea, because his child was about to be born, wasn't there for the second Israel game. And next thing, it falls down to Caoimhín Kelleher. It was a younger squad and a less experienced squad from a leadership point of view as the week kind of went on last week. So, that backs him into an awkward position as well. Like, I do take Hamer's point that he made at the weekend just gone by, that maybe this galvanises them as well, Kev, by the end of it. That, like, if you come through a really difficult window like this, moving forward, you won't get much worse 13, 14-day periods than what they've just been through.
1: No, I agree with that. You can use it to an extent. It doesn't take away anything that's happening in the world. Again, it goes back to the point is this game shouldn't have been played for non-footballing reasons. I think we all accept that. But if you're looking at it solely from the players' perspective and the pressure that they were all under, they'll talk about this week, 10 days, well after they finish playing, and they'll be asked questions on this as well, Will. They'll probably be on Off the Ball in 10 years' time when they finish their careers, and they'll be asked questions specifically around this window, and they'll have to try to draw on the feelings that they were feeling through this last few weeks that they've been together, because it was a difficult experience for them all. But you're right, I do think that it could be something that could galvanise them a little bit to an extent. It could be something that they can draw on. It could be something that they can grow as a team together. Leadership will undoubtedly come off the back of it. You mentioned there about the lack of leadership or leaders, real leaders, who we've probably seen, Will, being front and centre in the media. We've seen Nathan Collins talking at times. I haven't heard an awful lot from Dar O'Shea talking before he was captain going into the first round of games that we'd seen in this window. So he's probably grown off the back of that with added responsibility. Caoimhín Kelleher was another one. I've not seen an awful lot of him talking, whereas Seamus Coleman would have been worth his weight in gold just to draw on his experience through this window to try to get somebody who was better spoken and in terms of being able to eloquently put his words across to the media. I think that would have been worth its weight in gold for Halgrimsson through this window, but that wasn't to be, losing Collins. And I think you're right in saying that, Will, that losing those players in particular was a big miss for the team, just in terms of how they were going to get the spirit together. But I do feel as though a lot would have grown. They definitely would have grown off the back of this, yeah.
0: When you were in camp, Would you have paid much attention to, like, you can't not pay attention when there's protesters outside Castleknock in the in the hotel. That's just the nature of it. But would you have read much of the commentary? Because this was the feeling coming back to us that some of the players felt a bit disappointed. There was pressure being put onto them because of what they were reading in the media. Would you have been sitting down actively consuming the media when you were in camp? Because I suppose there's a lot of hours you have to fill in.
1: Yeah, you would have been. I remember when we used to, I don't think it was the case now, and I think even Giovanni Trapattoni took it away, so we're going back a long time even then, but every morning we'd get up and there'd be several newspapers that would always be down. Most of the lads used to like reading a newspaper when they get up in the morning, whether you were reading the news or whether you were reading the sport, whatever you were reading. So most of us were consuming what was being written about us specifically. Yeah, most of us were seeing what was being written about us. A lot of the lads wouldn't. And I think as I got more experience, I didn't really take into account what was being written about me from a personal perspective. But we know the way that people consume news now is very different from it was. You don't necessarily read the newspaper that's in front of you. You'll be scrolling your phone. You'll be seeing what's constantly there. So whatever's going to be coming into your feed, purely from a footballing perspective, if it's fallen into your feed on your social media accounts, all those feeds would have been clearly taking in all the negative comments or all the comments that's being made around that group of players constantly. So they would have been reading it. And if they're not reading the full articles that's been written, they're certainly reading the headlines, and the headlines maybe tell you something in itself anyway. So, yeah. In answer to that, Will, I would have been. I would have obviously been watching the news on a regular basis as well, and seeing what's been put out there as well. Whether or not the lads have just totally had a media block, I'm not so sure, because I think it's impossible now because of what's been put out there, even in terms of what your family's reading. So it was always something that every player even speaks about now. It's not necessarily what's been written about me that offends me. It's what's been written about me that's offending my family. And that's where I'm sure that the players would have been feeling that more than anything.
0: And I would assume as well, an agent, a family member, whoever it might be, could send you a clip, which is basically all you see. Or as you say, it might be a screenshot of a headline. It might necessarily be you reading the full article, and next thing you think, the media are out to get us.
1: Exactly. That's exactly it. And you do feel that. And look, I even go back to 2002 after everything that went and the fallout around our World Cup. Off the back of that, everything changed along the coverage for our team. And we felt as though that at times there were certain sections of the media that were coming for individuals, that were coming for us collectively. And we did try to use that. It didn't necessarily materialise because we didn't qualify for another tournament until 2012. But we were trying to use that as a tool that was going to motivate us a little bit. That's how we saw it. And I'm sure that was mentioned internally. I'm sure it had to be mentioned. They're not going to see what we're talking about on Off the Ball and listen to what I'm saying or what any of you guys are saying in its entirety. But I can imagine, as you say, there'll have been a clip or a headline that's going to them individually. And you've got to try and use that for motivation to get better when you're playing a game. If you use anything, and whether it's positive or negative, and it gets you a result, it doesn't matter when you're probably playing the game. It really doesn't matter half the time.
0: Mm. Yeah, look, it'd be interesting what the relationship's going to be like on the back of this. It may well change a little bit. Because I was chatting to Andy Reid, your former teammate, a few weeks ago, and he was saying that when Brian came in, it was almost this feeling that he wanted to open it up a little bit towards the media again, where maybe it had been a bit awkward in the post-Saipan era. And he said he kind of had mixed feelings on that. In a way, you don't want to be talking all the time, but at the same time, he said that when Andy was coming as a young player, he also didn't want to feel like the media were actually against the team either.
1: Yeah, it is. It's probably a good analysis there. What you've listened. Reedy was right. Brian did try to open it up, because we probably did close ranks after 2002. I'd always felt maybe prior to that we'd always had. I always had a good relationship with a lot of the guys that were around the scrummages and everything when I first got into the squad. And then all of a sudden it felt as though that there was as I said before to you, after 2002, it felt as though that there was maybe a different side of what was being reported. It wasn't necessarily always being reported. If you don't play well, you don't play well. But we were being scrutinized on our personal lives, on what we were doing prior to games and all this, which we'd never experienced before. So really right in saying that, I'd like to think that I would have always tried to maintain a decent enough relationship. I would have always tried to be civil, whoever I would have spoke to. But there was a feeling like that. And Brian tried to bridge that gap to an extent. He tried to bring it round and tried to get everyone back on side going in the right direction. I'm sure that he'd been briefed or he'd had a conversation with various journalists around what had happened. So, yeah, Reedy's right, but I think there was always that in the back of your mind that you never wanted to give too much away anyway. And that was something that was ingrained in us from when we were kids. You know, again, Will, you're around so many of the GAA players, the male and female, and I've spoken to many of the GAA players, and they have a mindset pretty much similar to what we would have, where you just don't want to give anything away. You're trying to remain focused on the game, being respectful to opponents, trying to not to build yourself up too much when you're being asked a direct question about how you're playing, or you're in great form right now, how do you feel about it? And you're trying to downplay it constantly. You're not trying to, you know, give off yourself as having this big ego or be too big-headed. And that's the mentality that most professional athletes would have from a young age. And all of a sudden, that can go against you. That can be perceived as, you know, not being too given and not being too open and obviously not being respectful at times as well. So, I think what Reedy said there is spot on, and thinking about it more so now, I remember when that bridge was, as I said, when Brian did try to bridge that gap for us, or tried to bridge the two entities together a little bit. Did it work? I'm not so sure. We didn't qualify for a tournament for a long time, as I said. So it was just something that we were trying to use at times as a little bit of motivation if words were, or harsh words were being used against us.
0: Indeed. We won't talk about Reedy and Trapp. We'll maybe bring that up another time if we get him on the
1: show. Good people. Reedy, one of the best. I tell you, one of the best players that I played alongside easily.
0: He's a good lad, you know. Like, one of the things that kind of came across when I was chatting to Bifisco was he was obviously he's working very high up. I think his official title is he's the head of player development at Nottingham Forest now at the moment, as opposed to academy manager being the name. Like, to me, just from chatting to him for a couple of hours, it seems like he's the perfect guy to be doing that as well. He was saying that, you know, he knows exactly what it's like to go over to England at a young age, to know what you have to do to get through to the first team. And he wants Nottingham Forest young players not just to play in the style of the first team, but he wants them to play really good football as well. He said that's his main priority. He wants to get good footballers coming out the far side.
1: Yeah, I mean, you know the way that he was as a player, technically so gifted. I think Andy Reid can bring so much to a young player. And I've maybe said this in the past to various other people as well, but when Reedy first went to England as a young kid, he would have been billed as having supreme talent, one of the most talented players that we would have produced at maybe 16s, at 18s level. So it almost seemed at 14, 15, he's destined to be an international footballer. And there's many that haven't been able to fulfill that potential over the years. Reedy did in a big way. And he is the perfect person within that role, absolutely is to do it. I've lost contact with Reedy over the years. We still message here and there on social media and things like this, but I do think probably seriously underrated, seriously talented, one of the best technically gifted players that I would have played alongside easily. So good in every way. Left foot that was just a dream. And also had a bit of pace as well that's maybe undervalued a little bit. A bit of pace, a bit of guile about his game, definite awareness around his game as well. So I think he'll be great, whatever role he's doing, whether it's in development, whether he goes up to senior level and starts to coach at senior level, if that's the path and the trajectory he wants to take, he will be excellent in whatever he did, because he was always great at explaining things as well. Great with his words. And not bad on the guitar either as well, so
0: no,
1: he's okay.
0: He's particularly good. Look, a guy who's fulfilling his potential, Troy Parrott at the moment. Maybe there's a dependency of the amount of goals that Troy is scoring for Ireland. I think it's 11 of the last 13 for Ireland have been scored by him. But basically over the last couple of windows, he's scored 7 goals now for the Republic of Ireland as well. He's just delivering now all the time, and that's carried into his Real Betis form since he's gone over there as well. He just seems to be, like, the goal against Austria, the first one, was just absolutely incredible. But he's in such a great run of form that it probably goes beyond a run of form. He's actually just playing really well.
1: Yeah, he is. He's at the height of his game. This is peak Troy Parrott right now. Hopefully that peak can last another good few years yet ahead of him. We all knew it was there again, another one. Look, if you put him in the similar sort of ilk to Andy Reid, who I just spoke about, went over to England as a superstar. Everybody knew about him, scoring goals for fun at youth level at Spurs. didn't quite happen, and it's taken a few years for him to find himself, but the ability never left him. And we've constantly spoke for years since Robbie Keane's retirement around having one talisman, who's going to get us one goal if necessary, one chance, one goal. And it's invariably now it's falling to Troy Parrott. He was sensational. I don't think I've seen a better goal in an Irish jersey. There's been a lot that I've seen, some great goals, played in some sides that have scored some great goals. But as an individual goal, for how he scored that against Austria, particularly at home, I'd say, has there been a better goal at home scored than that in terms of everything? I don't think there's many players that could have scored that, to be honest with you. There's probably nobody on the team that could have scored it that way. There might have been one player that could have run through the team and beat players, but not with the tactical and technical nous that he showed in his movement, the nutmeg, and then the drag onto his left foot, opening his body on his right, and then putting it through the goalkeeper's legs. There's nobody on the team. We have no Irish players that can do that right now. So he is a talisman for us, and he's going to continue to be that way. And as I said, I just hope that peak that he's at right now can be continued until at least the next Euros, because in this current cycle that we're in now leading to the Euros, we need him. We need him fit. We need him healthy. We need him scoring goals for Betis. And we need him obviously continuing his form that he's showing right now, because it's phenomenal to watch. And there's been very few strikers outside Robbie Keane during my lifetime playing in the game that have been able to produce as consistently in an Irish jersey than him right now.
0: Yeah, look, it's a big shout since the best goal, but like, it's difficult to argue against. Obviously, you've got great goals like, say, Ronnie's volley. I remember Obafemi banging one in against Scotland a few years ago as well. But just from a purely individual point of view, Adam Eda gets the assist for it, but basically it's Adam Eda just flicking one on the halfway line, and Troy just has so much to do when that ball lands at his feet.
1: Yeah, I remember Damien Duff scoring one. I'm not too sure, was it against Sweden maybe? I'm not too sure. He beat a couple of players. Aidan McGeady's little double tap touch, was that in Armenia? That was an individual bit of brilliance from McGeady. You mentioned Ronnie Whelan. I remember the two goals, and I was speaking to Owen about these a couple of weeks ago, the two goals we scored at the Amsterdam Arena in the O2 qualification, particularly the second one that we scored, Jason McAteer's goal, was just incredible as a team goal with lovely touches throughout. But yeah, I think, as you say, there was nothing on for him. And you see that footage that was going around of him where he's kind of looking, he doesn't get support, he holds his hands up, no support, and he knows he's got to do it himself. He'll do it 1,000 times and he'll just run into bodies and it'll come to nothing. But he had the balls to try it, and being ballsy, the way that he is right now, full of confidence, showed us what magic he has. It was an incredible finish, incredible goal.
0: And look, maybe Hamer has found his front three now at this stage, because Jack Moylan has really emerged as first choice. Adida seems to like dovetail well with Troy by giving him just maybe someone up there alongside him as well. They're not the front three we maybe would have expected a year ago, but it seems these three are now the first choice.
1: Yeah, I mean, we'll see if and when Evan Ferguson gets fit, if there can be a system that's used to incorporate Troy Parrott and Evan Ferguson. I'm excited about that, if that one can materialise. But Jack Moylan's another one that's been developing so nicely from his League of Ireland days. We've all heard about his name, or we've heard of his name for a long time now. He has power, quicker than maybe you think as well. He has a tactical awareness around him where he's able to get back into the shape of the side, backtracks, technical ability where he's able to pass well through balls. He takes risk with his passing. So he's a player that's emerged. And again, on this cycle that we're in into the next Euros, that might be the front three, as you say there, that could be great for us going forward, Will. I mean, we're all optimistic about where the team is. I think many of us would say, myself included, would say our real weakness is in midfield. I think it's been our big downfall for 10 years at least now at this stage, where we've not been able to control games at times. I'd like that to be a real area that Halgrimsson can improve on. I'm not saying we're going to get to Spain level or like whoever, England, France level. We'll never reach that level. We know that. But when we're playing against teams of our level, I'd like us to have a little bit more control and a little bit more forward passing from our midfield, risk-taking with the passing. And hopefully that comes with confidence. If the results continue to go, continue to come, then that that passing from midfield will be progressive, and that is one area I'd love us to improve.
0: Again, I do appreciate all the context of this window, and it has been very draining for everyone involved. But compared to, say, this time last year, where it felt like the qualification campaign was out the window already at that point, like it really did after the first two or three games, like we were very doom and gloom back then, and it felt like Calgary wasn't going to get a new contract. It's funny, you know, 12 months on, I'm a lot more optimistic about this team than I felt after that loss in Armenia.
1: Yeah, I think we all are. Look, watching, you know, I'd seen the first time I'd seen them in a long time up front and close last summer when they played Canada here in Montreal, and although they didn't actually play particularly well on the day, I liked the way that they stuck at it and stayed in the game, managed to get something from the game. That's what I loved about watching the team that day, because I saw a few shoots there to go, they've got more about them than just a team that's going to fold like they had been folding. If they go a goal down, they couldn't get themselves back into a game. That's the way that I was viewing us. So they've got a bit of steel about them. Defensively, we're sound. Obviously, we've got one of the best goalkeepers there is around right now who's performing consistently in every single game he's playing in. So the nucleus of the side, if you look at our defence, if you look up front, obviously with Troy Parrott and maybe Moylan and maybe one or two others, wing-back area is another area that I think that, look, whoever that's going to be going forward, it's probably an area that we probably need to be better in as well. Wing-back area and midfield, maybe you can look right across our midfield if you're using the wing-backs as midfielders as well. Right across our midfield, It's maybe an area that we need to step up a little bit, but I agree with you. I definitely feel we're optimistic for a reason, because of the result that, about a year ago now that we produced against Portugal first and then Hungary second, we had those results, and I do feel as though that we've been able to draw on the pitch, particularly on the pitch, our results and our performances have been so much better, and I feel as though we're able to draw so much more from every game now. A year ago, Will, we were looking at the team and we were so negative on virtually every aspect of the team. We're talking about creativity. We're talking about midfield. Defensively, we were conceding goals really easily, from set pieces in particular. Now we look way more solid. We look like we're going to score in games where I felt as though that we were never going to score at one time. Now we're creating numerous chances. I feel like we're going to score goals whenever they're playing. So I think there is a lot more optimism now. And as I said, on this cycle that we're on now, on a two-year window to the Euros, if we can gradually improve, I'm not looking for us to go to reach, you know, a huge high off the back of where we've been a year ago. But if we can just continue to get better gradually in the next 2 years, I think everybody will be way more optimistic going into the Euros.
0: Just the last one on Seamus Coleman. I know you were talking to Owen a couple of weeks ago about the situation with him and him looking for a club. But I watched him on Stick to Football when he was on a little bit just before the international window. And he was saying, look, he's going to assess his options. He's wondering what he's going to do. I think if he has to play, does he need to go and find a club reasonably soon, though? Like, how long is too long to be out?
1: Too long, probably now, I think, from his own perspective. Training's very difficult when you're not training with a group of players. I feel he'll get it back quickly from where he's at now, but if he lets it drag on for another month, 2 months, or whatever it will be, and I'm not saying he's letting it drag on, I'm sure he's probably looking at options and he's trying his best to get a club. If that's what he wants to do, he could have doubts in his own mind about where his career is going as well. I honestly don't know that. I'm just surmising a bit, but I think there's a chance for him, certainly again with the next cycle going into the Euros, that he could be a leader and he could play a key part for the team. He doesn't necessarily even have to play every game, but he could be a key player for the side. So if he wants that, I feel as though that he would have to be very soon. He's got to get a club, but he might be just waiting, because as you know yourself, Will, when the window closes, everybody can be signed at any time. And usually what happens is the most sought after players, when the window does close, get snapped up within the first couple of weeks that don't have contracts, that are not with teams. Then others can let the window go for a month or so. Now we've obviously been just over a month since the window's closed. So if Seamus is going to sign for someone, I imagine it would be done in the next few weeks, because it seemed logical that he's going to try to get games until the end of the season, and then see where he is probably come next May, June time.
0: Kev, Great stuff. Let's not leave it as long before we talk again.
1: No, good man, Will. Thank you. Great to speak to you.
0: Catch soon. Thanks, Kev.
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0: Welcome back. It is Tuesday's football show. I think this is a nice way to draw a line under what the last few weeks have been in terms of the international window. Ben Simons is back in studio with us. Ben, how are you keeping?
17: Tired, Will.
0: I'd imagine. It's been a very unusual unusual international window. I think transfers, but this international window, just as someone who's observed it from outside and just covering it from a sports news point of view and covering it from the show and all that, it's been tough and it's been testing just purely because of the animosity there were, particularly around the two fixtures against Israel. You were at both of those games, which were played at neutral venues because of the way things have worked out with the situation, and Ireland then eventually deciding to play their game in Serbia as opposed to playing at the Aviva. So just kind of set the scene for us, what it's been like this international window.
17: Oh, it's been unlike anything I've ever covered in my life. Some bizarre kind of out of shot stuff that has happened at both stadiums. So I arrived into Debrecen in Hungary on Saturday evening. Now, I was meant to make the Israeli press conference. My flight got delayed into Budapest. Then you have to get a train across to Debrecen. My flight got delayed, so I missed it. So I arrived into Debrecen at about 6 o'clock, 7 o'clock on Saturday evening. I had been keeping up to date with everything that had gone on throughout the day. I'd been in contact with people who were on the ground and knew exactly what was going on. Both what was going on in the Ireland camp and also, you know, some little kind of dealings that had been going on between the Irish journalists and the Israeli journalists. I won't speak for them because I wasn't there. So I arrived into the evening into Debrecen and, you know, eventually got my train over, got a taxi from the train station to my hotel. My hotel was right on the edge of the park where the stadium was. It was like equivalent of Phoenix Park and the stadium's right in the middle of it. And my hotel is just on the edge and I'm just turning the corner to the hotel and I see these blue lights everywhere. I'm thinking, oh, what's going on here? And we turn the corner and the Israeli team are getting off their buses into the same hotel that I'm about to get into. And my taxi driver goes around some of the police cars. He pulls up to the entrance to the hotel and he's greeted by both Hungarian police and then a kind of guy in plain clothes with a little earpiece comes up and the taxi driver tries to explain Hungarian. I've got a guy here who wants to come into the hotel. No. And we sat in the taxi for 20 minutes. Eventually, we were nodded on forward after the Israeli team and the coaching staff all got into the hotel. I was a little bit like, what on earth is going on here? I get out of the taxi and it was actually a photographer, an Irish photographer, was standing outside the hotel. And probably luckily for me, because I was a little bit shook when I, you know, you don't expect to be staying in the same hotel as the opposition team, especially when there's been 10 stuff happening in the day. And he kind of just said to me, yeah, look, it's a bit mad. Just have a look what room number you are. And he said a room number to me and I completely forgot the number because I got into the lobby. There was plainclothes agents all over the lobby. There was a couple of members of the Israeli coaching staff kind of maybe arguing with the hotel staff reception. They wanted to leave this kind of bin with all their the bibs and balls and stuff that they'd obviously been using in training behind the hotel reception. The hotel obviously didn't want to do it. They were kind of frantically obviously on their phone to their bosses. They didn't even acknowledge that I was there. I was made to just kind of stand in the corner for 20 minutes. So I've forgotten the room number. I get given the room number and I get up to my room and I look out the window and their buses are right outside my window and I was kind of thinking, God, this isn't too good.
0: What a hotel choice, yeah.
17: Yeah, and so I got in touch with a couple of the other journalists who were there and we had basically figured out amongst us that we all, you know, journalists through different independent groups in Ireland, all got placed together. We all booked through different outlets, different organisations, and we were all based from, say, 324 up to 332 in this little corner of the hotel. Away from everyone else.
0: The hotel had organised this, had they?
17: We don't know. We presume that you presume the hotel, you don't really know. The hotel was very eerie. There was plainclothes agents looking at you everywhere you went. You were having breakfast downstairs. There was people there. Every time you walked by the reception, staring at you. I actually got questioned going into the hotel at one stage on Sunday. I popped out to get a bit of lunch in Debrecen and was coming back in and kind of got stepped across. You know, where are you going? Explain that I was staying there.
0: Just to clarify, were these Israeli agents who were in plain clothes or were they locally booked?
17: So there was local Hungarian police dressed in full police attire walking around the perimeter of the hotel. There was no police inside the hotel. These were agents. I don't know for certain where they come from. I know they were speaking with Israeli coaching staff and players whenever they would walk by the hotel reception. That's all I know.
0: You had a feeling you were being monitored then, did you?
17: Yeah, you did. There was another situation where you came in and kind of walked down towards the lift. You looked back and the agents kind of moved around the corner and were watching you go up the lift. And it just an eerie feeling that you were consistently being watched. Get onto the Sunday, you kind of head to the stadium. And then I got into the press room and immediately noticed there was a photographer, you know, speaking to some of the Israeli reporters there. And he was just taking photos of everyone in the press room. And immediately think, this is not right. This doesn't happen.
0: Just going around randomly snapping people.
17: Just kind of standing in the corner with his camera up, just taking pictures. You know, God, that's not really right. You eventually get out to the press box. And virtually, there was a huge Israeli press pack. And they were all on the right-hand side. Irish kind of press went to the left corner, right behind the FAI dugout. And to be fair, the game was kind of, you know, as normal as can be in that press box at the time. We went back to the post-game press conference. A reporter who was in Serbia as well grabbed the microphone immediately, kind of made a point of looking around and say, I'm holding this microphone. immediately asked by Finn Azaz.
0: Mm.
17: I asked a question later on in the press conference, and I actually just looked around as I was asking her to come to the end of the question. I noticed, like, you know, there's two journalists on my right recording me for the full question. There's a guy on the left with a camera again recording me for the full question. These aren't the, you know, RTE, BBC, World Feed cameras in the back of the room. These are individual people with cameras kind of in your face.
0: And microphones standing on the floor.
17: Yeah. Okay. Which, again, is not something you experience at these sort of games. You know, that was a very, very strange experience. Fast forward to the weekend just gone, you know, we arrive into Batka Topola on the Friday evening, really quiet town. We know that the Israeli team are staying in Novi Sad, which is about an hour away. Some of the press back are in Subotica, which is about 20 minutes away up further north. So Friday evening was quite relaxed. You were kind of the only people in the town, really, again, quiet countryside town. Saturday morning arrives, we get to the press conference. Immediately, first thing I notice, you know, there are, I'd say, upwards of 20 press from Israel, you know, in Hungary, the big part, just three in Serbia.
0: Mm.
17: And these three were key figures in the week before. Two who were asking, you know, quite provocative questions in the press conference, another who was filming everything. It was these exact three. Everyone saw the press conference. It was these exact three. Two of them asking the questions, the other one filming everything. So this kicks off. They follow us down the corridor. I mean, their questions were all about politics. The Israeli FA told us that politics and football should be kept separate, mm-hmm. yet the reporters were asking about
0: it. And earlier brought that up with the Israeli
17: Absolutely.
0: Coach as well.
17: They follow us again, like everyone knows now, down the corridor. They'd actually started that day being quite friendly with us, mm-hmm. and then it immediately flipped. So we arrived then to the Israeli press conference, and all of a sudden, the guy who's been recording the two Israeli reporters asking the provocative questions is up at the top table with the Israeli media doing the translating. Now, nice. Because it was the FAI's home game, they had paid for a translator to come down from Novi Sad, and he wasn't at the top table. It was the Israeli reporter who was at the top table instead. Later that night, there was, you know, big reports in the Israeli media of FAI delegates, individual FAI delegates, making claims about them, completely unsubstantiated claims about them. There was AI videos of Israeli reporters getting into altercations with FAI members that were posted on their own personal social media channels. Just completely insane stuff that was going on. Go on, sorry.
0: Have we worked out if that translator, so if that translator was involved with the press corps earlier in the day, have we worked out if they're an employee of the Israeli FA?
17: I couldn't tell you.
0: Okay, might be an interesting strategy.
17: I can tell you that the two reporters who asked the question both work for, one is, works for the equivalent of the RTE. They're the rights holder. They're the individual rights support five. The other works for one co-IL.
0: Okay.
17: And you're wary of look saying, you know, oh, woe is us, the media, but it's not for that.
0: Mm.
17: It's for these sort of things just have no place. And I know obviously people say that other things going on with Israel have no place to be taking place altogether. But it just felt like you were part of this bigger cog, using the game as a machine to, you know, portray these images and statements out to the world, and you felt like you were right at the centre of that. And a reporter should never be part of the story.
0: No.
17: That's the big thing.
0: And it sounds...
17: And it felt like their reporters were making themselves part of the story and making Irish reporters part of the story as well.
0: Sounds openly hostile as well. Lince would be a dream by comparison. Ben, thanks a million. We'll take a short break. Back in a sec.
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0: And that's all we've got time for on tonight's Off the Ball. You can catch up with tonight's show wherever you get your podcasts, including Patrick O'Donovan on the FEI, GA integration and more. We had a slight tangent, of course, between 8 and 9 o'clock. Or you can take a look back on the football show with Kevin Kilbane as well. 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We'll give you all the details. Off the Ball Breakfast will be back from 7:30 in the morning. Owen's going to be in the hot seat tomorrow. Minister for State for Sport, Charlie McConnellogue. Rory O'Loughlin is going to be here as well, plus much more besides. Tom Dunn is up next. Have a good night. Get my ball.

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0: Across Ireland, this is the home of conversation that counts. 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
11: A very good night from the newsroom. I'm Daniel Pitcher. The finance minister has defended the government's budget when it comes to energy support. Opposition parties have criticised the package for failing to reintroduce energy credits or provide further cuts to petrol and diesel. Carbon tax on home heating oil and gas has been cut, and excise reductions to petrol and diesel have been extended to the end of February. Finance Minister Simon Harris says they've already made significant moves on the cost of fuel.
12: There is a reason why, when you look at petrol prices and diesel prices across the European Union, frequently Ireland is not in the top 10. That's because we've reduced the taxation on them so significantly.
11: While the Energy and Environment Minister Dara O'Brien says he's got absolute commitment from his government colleagues that funding for retrofitting will continue apace.
13: Everyone knows the increase, particularly for home heating oil. You'll see that they're large payments that people make, usually filling those tanks twice a year. But any income foregone in that regard, our capital ceilings have not changed.
11: Riot police have fired tear gas during another day of student-led protests in France. 32 people were arrested and 14 injured at a demonstration in Paris today, while more than 5,000 arrests have been made across France since the protests began. This protester outlines why he's on the streets.
14: Macron is elected since 2017, and since then he just applied his liberal policies and he ruined France, like, economically. We have too much debt, we can't have any social measures, we have no good schools actually.
11: And Noel Gallagher and Susan Sarandon are among the 50 celebrities and public figures to sign an open letter supporting residents of the Gavahi Road. They're joined by The Smiths' Johnny Marr, Paul Weller, Madness frontman Suggs, Line of Duty actor Adrian Dunbar, Imelda May, and all three members of NECAP. The Court of Appeal in Belfast reserved judgment on Monday with no date yet given for its decision. And that's your news for now.
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2: Good evening, I'm Eve Conway. The Republic of Ireland under 21's Euros qualification journey will continue. Jim Crawford's side defeated England 3-1 at Turner's Cross in Cork to guarantee their progression to the qualification playoffs for next year's tournament. Conor McManus, who scored Ireland's second goal tonight, was full of praise at full time for Tommy Lonergan, who scored a brace.
3: He's scoring the goals at the moment we need him. Tommy's been an excellent player the whole campaign. I think he's kind of showing people now, he's been showing people for the last 8 or 9 months in the League of Ireland what he can do, and I think he's kind of kicking into his own. And I think that's the Tommy we knew was always going to come, and I think it's the same for a lot of players on the team, I think.
2: The playoff draw will take place on Friday, where Ireland will join Greece, Finland, Denmark, Turkey, the Netherlands, Czechia and Iceland. Cristiano Ronaldo says he remains committed to Portugal despite his dramatic departure from the national team's training camp. The 41-year-old has accused head coach Jorge Jesus of breaking promises over his role in recent Nations League matches, but insists he remains available for selection. He says he'll accept any punishment handed down by the Portuguese Football Federation. UEFA will wait until the end of the Premier League's disciplinary process before deciding whether to take any potential action against Manchester City. The club has been found guilty by an independent commission of breaking financial rules between 2009 and 2018. 5 of the 115 charges relate to their failure to comply with UEFA regulations. And finally, an additional $1 million a year has been allocated to League of Ireland academies in the budget 2027. This brings the annual funding they receive from government up to €4 million a year. The initial €3 million funding was announced last year, with the goal of creating full-time academy roles across League of Ireland clubs. Elsewhere, the Gaelic Players Association has also been provided an extra €1 million per year to support both male and female intercounty players. To hear live commentary of the League of Ireland every Friday, download the Go Loud app now.
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11: We'll continue to see a mixed bag of showers and some dry spells for the rest of the night with lowest temperatures of 2 to 7 degrees. And now you're up to date on News Talk.
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15: You're very welcome. Tom Dunn with you until midnight. What have I got to tell you about today? I've been telling you, like, kind of hinting of things to do with Oasis, and I shall fill you in. The Beatles' Rubber Soul. I've been living in the Beatles' Rubber Soul world for the last few days. Oh, God, it's such a happy place to be. The Gilbert O'Sullivan gig in Three Arena has sold out. My God, not only his first ever arena show, his first ever sold out arena show. What a fantastic time for one of the greatest talents, one of the most genius level songwriters this country has ever produced. Gave Paul McCartney a run for his money in the early 70s. There's not many people can say that. We shall start tonight with the song I heard randomly today.

Bombay Bicycle Club and Shuffle. I found myself with a lot of time on my hands today. I'll fill you in as to why in a moment, but all I can say is that I left a hotel in London at 9 o'clock this morning, and I arrived at my house this evening at 5 p.m. That was one interesting day, and the thing that kept me going through those various delays, I was just in a bookshop, and that came on. Bombay Bicycle Club came on in the bookshop, and that lifted me out of the room. Obviously, for a moment, I thought, must play that tonight. And the other was obviously doom scrolling on my phone, where I saw an acoustic version of this song. I was following the eye. And someone described it as like watching the Mona Lisa being

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1: Isn't that just absolutely gorgeous? Fleet Foxes and White Winter Hymnal. So I'll tell you about Oasis in a moment, but I'll tell you first, though, about Rubber Soul. Rubber Soul is out, the reissued version of it's in shops now. It's absolutely gorgeous. Now, I know you may be getting slightly worn out by these reissues, as you're probably thinking I have these albums already in many cases, but that doesn't take away from the fact

when you go back into these albums, whether you go back into the copy you already own and just listen to it, because everywhere you pick up a magazine or anything, it's full of brilliant articles about it, and just indulge yourself. It's two of the most, it's one of the two most remarkable Beatles albums for this reason. I've spoken to many people who were old enough to buy the Beatles albums on their days of release. People who were in the Beatles fan clubs, people who used to get the Christmas releases from them. People used to get the fanzines sent to them from Frieda, who we've interviewed on the show a good few times at this point, the Beatles secretary, or Irish secretary. But often, if you sit them down and ask them about their favourite Beatles albums, they will pick out Rubber Soul and Revolver as the two. And they will kind of say about what came next, Sgt. Pepper, the White Album, Let It Be, Abbey Road, that there was kind of, it became more about the Beatles. There was this kind of, it was the story of the Beatles. They're changing everything, the genius, the dynamics, the relationships, the fights. That became the story. Whereas Revolver and Rubber Soul, it's just the songs, it's just the albums. And if you go in, the two of them, there's no real backstory to them. There's just a band under pressure, because it's 1965 with this album, and that's Beatlemania at its absolute peak. And they've toured America, and they've toured Europe. They've written the album Help, they've starred in the film Help, and they've been living the life of the Beatles. They've had a few weeks off, and they now have this 6-week window to write an album. And they not only write an album in that 6 week, they go in October the 10th or something like that, and it's in the charts by December the 3rd. And the double A-sided single they released, I'll play one of those sides for you now, is the Christmas number one, and they're back on the road in the UK. By December the 3rd, I mean, just every time you dive into the Beatles world, it just becomes even more amazing than the last.

That is the Beatles and We Can Work It Out. Double A-side single, that and Day Tripper, and went to number one. Their third number one in the UK that year, which was significant, more significant than I thought. But I'll tell you more about that. But I wanted to talk to you about Oasis. So Oasis, Don't Look Back in Anger, is going to Disney, streaming from October the 9th. That is this week, 3 days' time. Friday is when it goes. There's going to be loads of additional footage. And last night, I was very privileged to be invited into, wait for it, Abbey Road Studios, Studio Number 2, which is where the Beatles recorded absolutely everything, to see an interview between Edith Bowman and, incredibly, the writer, Stephen Wright, and the directors, Will Lovelace and Dylan Southern. And I have to say, it was absolutely magnificent. I want to do more on that. I want, if I can, get in touch with Disney and try and get one or two of the clips that they played that were simply sensational. So they were saying, Stephen Knight was explaining, that when they had the initial edit of the film, it was 4 hours. Can you believe it? And they reckoned there wasn't a minute of that that they could really sacrifice. But they did. It's at around 2:20 now, I think. And it's a sensational film. And they tell the story of it. And how essentially it went as they made it. It just went beyond everything they were expecting it to be on so many different levels. I've seen it and I think it is really magic and very moving. And it's kind of, you're not aware of it, but there's another story to Oasis, this other human story behind Oasis that's very touching and very powerful. So I recommend it hugely and watch it this Friday. Make plans to watch it. But I'll try and work on some of the clips and get more for you on that. There's loads of extra bits. There's a full live version of this song.

That is Oasis, that is Rocking Chair, and Don't Look Back in Anger will be streaming on Disney Plus this Friday, and I can't recommend it enough. It's one of the best music documentaries I've ever seen, one of the most moving as well. I was sitting there, I was in the front row, and I was sitting there to the left of where the interviews were on stage, and there were a few people beside me, people from all over the world, and I was chatting to them, and I just, curiosity got the better of me, and I said, do you kind of know the significance of this room that we're in? And there was kind of, you know, limited. The Beatles were here, weren't they? And what can I say? I'm a Beatles nut. So I was able to point where we were sitting. I was able to point to about 2 feet away from where we were sitting and say, that is where the Beatles auditioned in 1962. And it's the same spot because they didn't move from it. They were a little bit superstitious and they used to set up in the same corner of this enormous studio every time they'd go into it. That is where John sat and recorded A Day in the Life in 1967. And you could see them just stunned that they were sitting beside somebody who knew this. Oh, I should have given a guided tour, lads. Let's get back to something more current. This is Julia Cumming.

0: Morning and Mom, I'm going back to therapy tomorrow. I absolutely love that. More from the Beatles and the world of 1965 after this.
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8: 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And you can't ask for more than that, can you? Go on, take a chance.
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0: I have to say, hanging around Heathrow wasn't the worst way to spend time today. I discovered, I did a bit more research on 1965, just to get more background on the Beatles as they prepared for Rubber Soul. It was the year it really saw the introduction of this man.

Tom Jones, one of the artists who broke through in 1965. Bob Dylan, strangely, was one of the artists who broke through in 1965. He had three top 10 singles in 65, having been absolutely not anywhere near the singles charts in the years before that. And in America, the band that were giving the Beatles a run for their money at that point were the Supremes.

sensational. The Supremes and Baby Love. I hope planning, my plan is to do a special on Thursday. I'll tell you why that plan might run into action, in trouble rather, in a minute or two. But that's the plan, and set it up to be a really beautiful thing. The songs are gorgeous and the stories behind them are awesome. Absolutely fascinating as well. I think for a band to be under that kind of pressure to write and record an album in 6 weeks, and to do that and also get the Christmas number one...

Beatles Day Tripper, which is the Christmas number one, 1965. And one of the reasons why it was important they got to number one was because if they hadn't, they would have actually been beaten in the singles charts that year by the Rolling Stones. Three number ones for them. The Beatles Day Tripper was their third, so they tied at three each by the end of the year. You didn't know that now.

0: Rolling Stones and Out of Time. And a little interesting aside as well, I'll explain to you later on, but some of the songs John wrote for Rubber Soul reflect badly on the Stones. Yes. How can that be, you ask yourself? I'm afraid you're going to have to stay with me. Carsey Blanton is coming back to tour next April. All the usual venues, Cypress Avenue, Roisin Dubh, Button Factory in Dublin. Music more after this.
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0: Carsey Blanton is one of those artists that we absolutely love here in Ireland and delighted to say she's coming back to us next year. And I have to say, venues that she's been to before, but obviously loves playing them, back in Cypress Avenue and Roisin Dubh and the Button Factory. I don't know if she's played there before. Tour is going to be called Little Flame after what's probably her most successful song to date. Performed here with Eve Vagabond.

0: little.
1: Carsey Blanton and Ye Vagabonds together and Little Flame, a fantastic song which we've actually played live myself. So I'm stunned and amazed and over the moon with the news that Gilbert O'Sullivan has sold out 3 Arena. You may remember we interviewed him in February and he was explaining at the time that he had never reached that stage before of playing an arena-sized venue. So it's huge for him. It's, obviously, it's in Ireland. He was already emotional playing here before when he was selling out venues like Bord Gáis Energy Theatre and National Concert Hall. So I think it's going to be an emotional night. There was a time where there were only three really successful original artists in Ireland in the early 70s. One was Rory Gallagher. One was Van Morrison and one was Gilbert O'Sullivan, one of the greatest writers we ever produced.

song. I have to say now, the nerves are starting to kick in a bit, because myself, Fiacna, and Alan will be supporting Gilbert on the night. And as you know, I learned to play guitar during COVID. And let's be honest, I'm not really brilliant. You know, I'm just able to hold it together. So I'll need to hold it together in front of a sold-out 3 arena. That's going to be interesting, isn't it? My word. So that sadly means if you'd like to come along and see us, you won't be able to, unless you go to Dríocht. Dríocht, Irish for magic, as Fiacna explains to me over and over again. That's this Thursday night, Thursday in Dríocht. You can hear songs like this.

0: You could do this, I know you can. God only knows what I'd be without you. It's beautiful, isn't it? It's like a prayer. God only knows what I'd be without you. One more for the road. And God only knows what I'd be without you.
1: Myself, Fiach na Dallin, and of course you'd have to say the Dunleary Pavilion Gospel Choir as well, singing along there. Dríocht, this coming Thursday night, we would love to see you. And then the big, it'll be, I wouldn't say a practice run, but I'll certainly be working on my guitar chops for Saturday night, Three Arena. Also playing in Dublin this week, it is...

0: Slight Return. They will be appearing in Dublin this coming Friday, Friday the 9th. Who else is playing? Oh, I see a really lovely one there now in Three Arena on the Sunday, the Fellowship of the Ring in concert. 25th anniversary presentation, the film at Howard Shore's score performed live, featuring orchestra, adult chorus and children's choir, matinee and evening performances. Oh, that'll be absolutely amazing. In the next hour, John and the Stones, a little story to tell.
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6: A very good night from the newsroom. I'm Daniel Pitcher. The finance minister has defended the government's budget when it comes to energy support. Opposition parties have criticised the package for failing to reintroduce energy credits or provide further cuts to petrol and diesel. Carbon tax on home heating oil and gas has been cut and excise reductions to petrol and diesel have been extended to the end of February. Finance Minister Simon Harris says they've already made significant moves on the cost of fuel.
7: There is a reason why, when you look at petrol prices and diesel prices across the European Union, frequently Ireland is not in the top 10. It's because we've reduced the taxation on them so significantly.
6: While the Energy and Environment Minister Dara O'Brien says he's got absolute commitment from his government colleagues that funding for retrofitting will continue apace.
8: Everyone knows the increase, particularly for home heating oil. You'll see that they're lumped, they're large payments that people make, usually filling those tanks twice a year. But any income foregone in that regard, our capital ceilings have not changed.
6: Riot police have fired tear gas during another day of student-led protests in France. 32 people were arrested and 14 injured at a demonstration in Paris today, while more than 5,000 arrests have been made across France since the protests began. This protester outlines why he's on the streets.
9: Macron is elected since 2017, and since then he just applied his liberal policies and he ruined France, like, economically. We have too much debt, we can't have any social measures, we have no good schools actually.
6: And Noel Gallagher and Susan Sarandon are among the 50 celebrities and public figures to sign an open letter supporting residents of the Gavahi Road. They're joined by The Smiths' Johnny Marr, Paul Weller, Madness frontman Suggs, Line of Duty actor Adrian Dunbar, Imelda May and all three members of NECAP. The Court of Appeal in Belfast reserved judgment on Monday with no date yet given for its decision. And that's your news for now.
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11: Good evening, I'm Eve Conway. The Republic of Ireland under 21's Euros qualification journey will continue. Jim Crawford's side defeated England 3-1 at Turner's Cross in Cork to guarantee their progression to the qualification playoffs for next year's tournament. Conor McManus, who scored Ireland's second goal tonight, was full of praise at full time for Tommy Lonergan, who scored a brace.
12: He's scoring the goals at the moment we need him. Tommy's been an excellent player the whole campaign. I think he's kind of showing people now, he's been showing people for the last 8 or 9 months in the League of Ireland what he can do, and I think he's kind of kicking into his own. And I think that's the Tommy we knew was always going to come, and I think it's the same for a lot of players on the team. I think
11: the playoff draw will take place on Friday, where Ireland will join Greece, Finland, Denmark, Turkey, the Netherlands, Czechia and Iceland. Cristiano Ronaldo says he remains committed to Portugal despite his dramatic departure from the national team's training camp. The 41-year-old has accused head coach Jorge Jesus of breaking promises over his role in recent Nations League matches, but insists he remains available for selection. He says he'll accept any punishment handed down by the Portuguese Football Federation. UEFA will wait until the end of the Premier League's disciplinary process before deciding whether to take any potential action against Manchester City. The club has been found guilty by an independent commission of breaking financial rules between 2009 and 2018. 5 of the 115 charges relate to their failure to comply with UEFA regulations. And finally, an additional $1 million a year has been allocated to League of Ireland academies in the budget 2027. This brings the annual funding they receive from government up to €4 million a year. The initial €3 million funding was announced last year, with the goal of creating full-time academy roles across League of Ireland clubs. Elsewhere, the Gaelic Players Association has also been provided an extra €1 million per year to support both male and female intercounty players. To hear live commentary of the League of Ireland every Friday, download the Go Loud app now.
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6: We'll continue to see a mixed bag of showers and some dry spells for the rest of the night, with lowest temperatures of 2 to 7 degrees. And now you're up to date on News Talk.
0: In this hour, we can work it out from the Beatles like you have never heard it before. Stories of John. Some really interesting things about John. John on Rubber Soul is still the main songwriter. That is the thing that comes across in spades. It's not Paul, it's John at this point. You will love some of those stories. Also, some brilliant new tracks. Fionn Regan, back in form. Carl Patterson, one of Ireland's greatest treasures. A new track from him. And a band I discovered today, or rediscovered during my death scrolling in Heathrow. Doom scrolling, excuse me. The Seekers. Very interesting. Beautiful vocalist. Beautiful vocalist. Music from her and them later on. But first, let's get stuck in with something great.

The more time goes by, the more that piece of work seems to stand up as a towering piece of work. Rosalia and Reliquia, I think, yeah, from it. This is Fontaines DC. I see them album to come very soon, but announcing their US tour dates, they're massive. 2027 is going to be an even bigger year for them.

0: SDC and Marion.
1: And next year's going to be absolutely huge for them.
0: So reading interviews with Queen today and Roger Taylor and Brian May together. There's some such beautiful things. Just sometimes it's just the asides from them that stops you in your tracks. Taylor has just released a solo album, Violence Insane in a Beautiful World. And May has just launched his own brand of gin. Of course he has. Is there a future for Queen? Queen, I made a decision 18 months ago. I didn't want to tour again, he said. Fair enough. 50 years. That's a lot, Brian. A lot in the same amount. Apparently you're recording this with Bowie.

David Bowie and Queen together in Under Pressure, a song I kind of regard as a Christmas song, purely because it was out at Christmas and I just heard it all the time. There's an interesting story. Rare Led Zeppelin record that the band wanted destroyed, unearthed. Where would you say? Antiques Roadshow, the BBC show. A man showed up and had a 7-inch single collection and they went through it and it was a song that really shouldn't exist. It was a Led Zeppelin song that had been withdrawn for various reasons. Now, it's a well-known one, but that this particular single had been withdrawn for various reasons. And he had, they didn't give a value on it. I don't think he wants to sell it. Anyway, let's get back to 2026.

The Moon and the Stars, that album is coming very soon. A band, I think it'd be fair to say, we love in this country a fair deal as well, a First Aid Kit. Very few bands, you can say, their musical influence is almost just one thing. Emmylou Harris. Who are your diverse musical influences? Emmylou Harris. And yet, it just works, that's brilliant. But they're coming back to us, they're going to be touring in Ireland next year.

0: first aid kit and ready to run. We're going to delve into the Beatles world. I have some absolutely beautiful things to play for you from Rubber Soul, from the various different sessions and outtakes and bits and pieces. They're so... I'll have a story to tell you about John Lennon after this.
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2: 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He also talks about directing Anne Hathaway and Rebel Wilson in The Hustle, as well as why you can't make political satire at the moment. Tom Cruise is back with a bang, and we'll be reviewing his much-talked-about new movie, Digger, as well as all the other week's new movies and TV shows.
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0: 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This is Paul McCartney's demo, not a lot of it now, for We Can Work It Out.

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1: This week's willing couple number is a young couple living in Reading, Sussex. And they've won this week's golden dress.
2: John is just so
1: are you ready for it?
2: Isn't he? He must have been fantastic fun to be in the studio with. So, take a listen. There's no real reason to play this for you apart from the fact that it is so gorgeous.
3: Great.
2: It's just an instrumental backing track for weights.

Isn't that gorgeous? That is Wait, the instrumental version of Wait from the Beatles. Rubber Soul, the full box set edition of that. Streaming now, you know, don't feel like I'm pointing in the direction of making a major purchase. If you have a streaming service, if you're using Apple or Spotify or Tidal or any of those, they all have it. You can go on and you can listen to the entire thing from beginning to end. So one of the things, apart from discovering songs like the one I played for you last night, the Little Girl thing, that an undiscovered John song, apart from stuff like that, when the articles are commissioned about the band, you learn so much. For instance, I never knew this before. This song came to John in a dream, complete lyrics and music, exactly the same way as yesterday came to Paul.

0: So that is the Beatles and Nowhere Man. Came to John in a dream. I want to play this to you. I want you to listen to the lyrics, and then I will tell you a story about John.
1: One, two, three.

That is a particular take. I don't know why it won't tell me which take it is, but it's Norwegian Wood, an earlier take of that song. And what is really interesting about that song is that John is writing about a very independent woman. It's a woman who has her own place and who has gone to work early in the morning before John gets up. And that was a kind of unusual thing at that time. So a lot of it, apparently, one of the big selling books at the time was a book called Cooking in a Bedsit, which was a big seller from Catherine Whiteshire, which was trying to, as that was becoming a thing, more and more women going out to work and women often living independent lives, how you cope in a bedsit really was one of the big sellers of the year. So for John to be writing a song about a strong, independent woman like that was a little bit unusual. And if you listen to this as well, it's the same thing. Is there any-

0: two songs from Rubber Soul. One, Norwegian Wood, that independent woman, and spending up there, a girl that's just like classier, better than him in every way, that he just, you know, can't hold a candle to. And that's a really kind of, you know, different view of writing about girls and women at the time. And just put it in perspective, the Rolling Stones released the Aftermath album that year, okay, and one of the songs is called Stupid Girl, and another song is called Under My Thumb. John is light years ahead of what's going on in the world than the Stones are. It's probably no surprise to you, but it's interesting, isn't it? We'll do a full push out the boat on Thursday, unless the direct gig means that I'm limited for time. But we'll work. If I don't do it this week, I'll definitely do it next week. But hopefully, I'm really dying to do it. I'm very excited about it. Hopefully, I'll do it for you this week. A quick break and brand new singles from Fiona Regan and Cole Patterson. Stay with us.
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0: You're very welcome back. Now, Fiona Regan is a singer-songwriter from Bray, I think, if I remember correctly, that we used to feature a lot on the show a few years back. At around the same time as Damien Rice, and I personally felt that he was probably going to catch a little bit of the wind that was being generated around Damien Rice at the time. Damien, at the time, was, I think there was 5 million copies of the O album sold. It was a phenomenal story at the time. I thought those who were going out to buy that would be going out to buy Fiona Regan next. They did, but not quite to the extent that I was expecting. But anyway, he's back with a brand new single, and it's called Hurricane Bruise.

Regan and Hurricane Bruise, the brand new single from him. That's absolutely gorgeous. We get a single sent into us from an Irish singer-songwriter called Patterson. I believe one's from the Vinyl Heads, might have been his band back in the day. And it's very rarely that somebody will send you in songs and you can kind of load them into the News Talk computer immediately without having listened to them. Because they're always absolutely gorgeous. And this is no exception. It's called I've Got Beats. And wrap your ears around this.

Jonathan, I told you. Brilliant. Absolutely brilliant. He's also written a really great Christmas song, and we aren't that far from that season, so we'll be playing that for you in a few months' time as well. Well done, Carl. What can I say? You have an absolute gift. You really do. You're a very gifted songwriter, and thank you for continuing to send in those songs. They're gorgeous. I've got beats. So when I was doing a little bit of prep at Heathrow today, killing those hours, I was trying to find what was popular in 1965. And one of the bands that they were talking about were the Seekers, who I was kind of vaguely aware of. But a clip, obviously once you Google something, your feed is altered. And next minute a clip was appearing in my Instagram feed of the Seekers. Now, I didn't catch the name of the song, and it kind of started with the two guys singing. And then a girl called Judith Durham came in. Now, Judith's voice was what absolutely stopped me in my tracks. Amazing. But let's find out more about them. They were an Australian folk, pop and gospel band, originally formed in Melbourne in 62. They were the first Australian pop band to achieve major chart and sales success in the United Kingdom and the States, especially popular in the 60s. Best known configuration, Judith, Athol Guy on bass vocals, Kevin Potter and others. And let me see, 10 top 10 hits, really. I'll Never Forgive You, sorry, I'll Never Find Another You, A World of Our Own, Morning Town Ride, Someday, One Day, Georgie Girl, and The Carnival Is Over. I'm not sure which of them it was. I will do more research. But this song, I remember it was from a film, and in the 70s, I saw it in the film, and I can remember one of those moments where you're just going, wow.

That is almost a sub-genre of song, which doesn't exist anymore. The reassuring song, where the person in the song tells you everything is going to be fine. And it somehow has that feeling that you think it will be fine, it will be fine. Need to bring them back. I'll play another one of those in a moment. That is The Seekers and Georgie Girl. Beautiful. So a few music headlines. Wow. Primavera Sound 2027. Fontaines DC, Phoebe Bridgers and Doechii. Wow. I love all of them. Other names include Massive Attack and Hayley Williams. I think, get yourself to Primavera next year, Tom. US government hits back at Hayley Williams after her feck ice comments on stage. The rare Led Zeppelin track, I can't get over that, at the Antiques Roadshow. That's still that brilliant stuff. Right then, going to leave you one of the most reassuring songs of all time, Petula Clark. And I swear, if that's going wrong in your life, you'll forget about it for the next 2 minutes and 50 seconds. And then get some sleep, and I'll see you back here tomorrow.

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2: Leinster Rugby are moving home. 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A new era begins on Saturday, October 10th, kicking off at 7:45 p.m. After 2 years away, the wait is over. 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
0: Across Ireland, this is the home of conversation that counts. This is News Talk.
3: A very good night from the newsroom. I'm Daniel Pitcher. The finance minister has defended the government's budget when it comes to energy support. Opposition parties have criticised the package for failing to reintroduce energy credits or provide further cuts to petrol and diesel. Carbon tax on home heating oil and gas has been cut and excise reductions to petrol and diesel have been extended to the end of February. Finance Minister Simon Harris says they've already made significant moves on the cost of fuel.
4: There is a reason why, when you look at petrol prices and diesel prices across the European Union, frequently Ireland is not in the top 10. That's because we've reduced the taxation on them so significantly.
3: While the Energy and Environment Minister Dara O'Brien says he's got absolute commitment from his government colleagues that funding for retrofitting will continue apace.
5: Everyone knows the increase, particularly for home heating oil. You'll see that they're lumped, they're large payments that people make, usually filling those tanks twice a year. But any income foregone in that regard, our capital ceilings have not changed.
3: Riot police have fired tear gas during another day of student-led protests in France. 32 people were arrested and 14 injured at a demonstration in Paris today, while more than 5,000 arrests have been made across France since the protests began. This protester outlines why he's on the streets.
6: Macron is elected since 2017, and since then he just applied his liberal policies and he ruined France, like, economically. We have too much debt, we can't have any social measures, we have no good schools actually.
3: And Noel Gallagher and Susan Sarandon are among the 50 celebrities and public figures to sign an open letter supporting residents of the Gavahi Road. They're joined by The Smiths' Johnny Marr, Paul Weller, Madness frontman Suggs, Line of Duty actor Adrian Dunbar, Imelda May and all three members of NECAP. The Court of Appeal in Belfast reserved judgment on Monday with no date yet given for its decision. And that's your news for now.
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8: Good evening, I'm Eve Conway. The Republic of Ireland under 21's Euros qualification journey will continue. Jim Crawford's side defeated England 3-1 at Turner's Cross in Cork to guarantee their progression to the qualification playoffs for next year's tournament. Conor McManus, who scored Ireland's second goal tonight, was full of praise at full time for Tommy Lonergan, who scored a brace.
9: He's scoring the goals at the moment we need him, and Tommy's been an excellent player the whole campaign. I think he's kind of showing people now, he's been showing people for the last 8 or 9 months in the League of Ireland what he can do, and I think he's kind of kicking into his own, and I think that's the Tommy we knew was always going to come, and I think it's the same for a lot of players on the team, I think.
8: The playoff draw will take place on Friday, where Ireland will join Greece, Finland, Denmark, Turkey, the Netherlands, Czechia and Iceland. Cristiano Ronaldo says he remains committed to Portugal despite his dramatic departure from the national team's training camp. The 41-year-old has accused head coach Jorge Jesus of breaking promises over his role in recent Nations League matches, but insists he remains available for selection. He says he'll accept any punishment handed down by the Portuguese Football Federation. UEFA will wait until the end of the Premier League's disciplinary process before deciding whether to take any potential action against Manchester City. The club has been found guilty by an independent commission of breaking financial rules between 2009 and 2018. Five of the 115 charges relate to their failure to comply with UEFA regulations. And finally, an additional $1 million a year has been allocated to League of Ireland academies in the budget 2027. This brings the annual funding they receive from government up to €4 million a year. The initial €3 million funding was announced last year, with the goal of creating full-time academy roles across League of Ireland clubs. Elsewhere, the Gaelic Players Association has also been provided an extra €1 million per year to support both male and female intercounty players. To hear live commentary of the League of Ireland every Friday, download the Go Loud app now.
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3: Mixed conditions remaining tonight and becoming very cold with some scattered showers. Tomorrow will be cool and bright with some scattered showers to follow and highest temperatures of 10 to 14 degrees. And now you're up to date on News Talk.
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13: We start this morning with the budget because it is budget day today. What will it mean for you? I'm joined by Mary Regan, political editor with the Irish Independent, and Cormac Lucy, who's economics commentator with the Sunday Times. Mary, I'm going to start with you because you have a great old list for us today in the Irish Independent of things that we can expect in this budget. And as I was saying to Anton a little earlier on the breakfast programme, few rabbits being pulled out of the hat late last night.
14: Yeah, so the one last night, and I think this is really going to be the centrepiece of this budget, is the income tax changes. So we were sort of told all along it was going to be an increase from 44,000 to 46,000, which would be the increase in the rate at which starting the higher rate of tax. But it was agreed between the party leaders quite late last night at the 11th hour that it would rise from 44 to 46,500, and there would be a new 125 extra on the tax credit. So what this means would be a couple, for example, earning 50 grand each, a household with a 100 grand income would be better off to the tune of around 1,500 a year. Mm-hmm.
13: And that's higher than what we'd expected.
14: Yes, and a single person earning around 50 grand would be better off in terms of their income tax package to the tune of around 750 euro a year. So it's more than what they'd previously trailed. And as you said, a rabbit out of the hat at the very last minute. And I think this is what, you know, Simon Harris in his first budget as finance minister and his last budget possibly, because he's going to be Taoiseach by the time next year's budget comes around, is that he really wants to put the focus on, you know, sort of what he would see it as workers, middle income Ireland, helping them. And he's also likely to signal in his budget today that there will be further income tax cuts for the next couple of years or for the lifetime of this government.
13: That's his preferred plan.
14: Yes. Yeah.
13: Okay. So there's that. And then there is this change in the Help to Buy grant. So that's going to increase by 5,000, bringing that to 35.
14: Yeah. So housing was one really tricky area between Fianna Fáil and Fine Gael in these budget negotiations. There was that idea floated originally from Fianna Fáil backbenchers that there would be an abolition of stamp duty for first time buyers. The Taoiseach publicly backed that at his Fianna Fáil party thinking in Tullamore, and then it was very publicly again slapped down a few days later by the Taoiseach, Simon Harris, who's in charge of the tax measures in this budget. So it was quite public, the disagreement, and there was a lot of frustration in Fianna Fáil because Fianna Fáil had promised to sort of listen to backbenchers for this budget. If you recall, this time last year was just the fallout from the presidential debacle. There was a lot of disquiet in that party. This came from backbenchers. They wanted, really wanted something for first-time buyers, but the stamp duty abolition wasn't going to happen. And what seems to be a sort of a compromise is that there will be a €5,000 increase in the first in the help to buy a grant for first-time buyers getting their first home. That'll bring that up to €35,000. Mm-hmm. Now, they did want €50,000 on that, just given the rise in house prices. €5,000, you know, doesn't go a huge amount in helping to buy your first home compared to last year, given how much house prices have increased since then. So we'll just have to wait and see over the coming days and weeks if Fianna Fáil backbenchers and the Housing Minister James Brown feel shortchanged by that, or if that's kind of enough to sort of say, yes, we're helping first-time buyers.
13: There's always the argument that if you do that, if you add more to the grant, you just increase the price of the house. That's where that money goes, essentially.
14: Yeah, and that was the sort of, let's say, ideological argument between Fianna Fáil and Fine Gael in many ways, because Simon Harris felt that anything like abolishing stamp duty for first-time buyers or this help to buy might just have a knock-on effect on house prices, so therefore would be cancelled out. And he wanted the emphasis on house building. And there will be a package, I think, in this budget for building social housing, and we just have to wait and see what that is and if that goes in any way, mm-hmm. to meet the drop in the ocean that's needed for housing.

0: after school if they're in junior or senior infants, and a lot of after schools don't sign up to that NCS scheme. So that's the intention that's there. That'll be announced today. I think what we're going to hear today from Jack Chambers is how much a month that is likely to save, you know, as you know, compared to the average payment. Yeah. So I think that could be up to around 170 or 180 savings a month, you know, on average for the family. And the figure that government sources were quoting yesterday was up to 2,000 euro a year savings for people who are paying the highest childcare. Mm-hmm. So childcare, again, has come down. The fees have come down an awful lot over the past couple of years. And then you also have to credit the Green Party and Roderick O'Gorman for that. But it's still a long way off the 200 euro a month cap that this government has promised in the programme for government. By the end of this government's term, they're going to be down to 200. But it does make a good, you know, it does go a good way in that direction, yeah, in this budget.
1: But the cost of that comes through the funding of the childcare providers. Mm-hmm. And they will say, we need to pay our staff more because we've got retention mm-hmm. issues. And you also need to pay us more per child on that scheme or we can't keep the doors open. So it'll be interesting to see what happens on the other side of that.
0: Yes, and they are saying that any cuts to childcare have to come with, you know, extra supports for childcare settings. Yeah. And I think we are likely to hear something for the childcare providers in this budget. We don't know exactly what it is yet, but they are saying that, you know, there's no point capping the fees unless they're getting more, just to like to simply keep their doors open. Mm-hmm. Their costs are going up like any other business at the moment. And also the wages for childcare workers as well is another issue.
1: Okay. And we have also some movement happening on fuel and on social welfare, which we'll come to in just a moment. But Cormac, I want to bring you in. Mary's analysis piece in the Irish Independent starts with the line, it takes a lot of money to look this cheap. And we are in this strange situation where there's loads of money floating around, but because of the cost of living changes, it's hard to spend it in a way where people are really going to feel it.
2: Well, good morning, Claire.
1: Good morning,
2: Mary. I think one of the problems is that we've got into the habit of the national budget being a sort of a Santa Claus operation where everybody is to be satisfied. And as a consequence, you can have an enormous amount of money at the disposal of the government, but they're having to spread the marmalade so thin over so many different slices of bread that nobody feels particularly satisfied. And, you know, maybe Simon Harris's savings scheme is an effort to get around that by having at least one big bang initiative that will be uniquely associated with this budget rather than what is normally comes out, which is a whole series of small things that don't make a huge difference to anybody.
1: Okay, that's the investment scheme. And we are expecting to get more detail on that today, aren't we?
2: Yes.
1: Including the...
2: That's essentially going to allow people to have tax-free, largely yeah. tax-free funds into which they can save money for the long term. And that will have a huge advantage in trying to encourage people to move money out of deposits, bank deposits, where they're getting an interest rate well short of the rate of inflation. So the real value of their assets is decreasing, and instead encouraging them to put money into equities, which in the long run generate much higher returns mm-hmm. than bank deposits.
1: But your money's safe in the bank. That's how people feel about the money. You know, your deposit is safe. It's guaranteed.
2: That's true. And in the next 12 to 24 months, I would be, you know, worried that there will be sharp drops in the equity market. So I think this is a good idea, a good scheme. The timing might have been improved.
1: Can I come back to you, Mary, on the social welfare changes mm-hmm. that we are expecting? What is in the final shakedown there, do we know at this stage?
0: So the sort of big ticket item here is the tenor for the pension, and that is, you know, core welfare rates will all increase by a tenor. There had been an earlier proposal on the table to increase it by 750. That was being discussed. That was the figure they were working off. And it was floated and they gauged the reaction. There were TDs talking about being approached in pubs about it by older
1: there was
0: people.
1: A cold wind that blew when
0: exactly.
1: 750 was mentioned.
0: And someone reminded me of Joan Burton, and it was one of the just coming out of austerity, and the pension hadn't increased for years and years. And Joan Burton wanted an increase, and she fought for, and what she got was a 3 euro increase. And she thought, this is great, I'm finally increasing the budget by 3 euro. And it would have been better off just left as it was, because it there was such a public backlash to that €3 was described as patronising, small change. So there was a feeling that if the pension went

0: up by 750, that would overshadow absolutely everything in this budget and would be what they were all talking about for the next couple of days and weeks. So that's the sort of main issue. Will be 10 euro. Like, there will be pensioners who say it's small when, you know, you look at the rising cost of living. And the government will argue that what they want here is kind of more targeted measures. There had been a push for the living alone allowance, and that's only 22 euro. Now, it's for pensioners, really, who are on their own. And there had been a push to kind of make it a bit of a more substantial payment, because the argument was, if you're on your own, you still have the same, you know, bills coming in the door, the same heating bills, the same electricity bills, as though you were a two pension household. But that will increase now by 3 euro. So it brings it up to 25 euro. There had been an earlier proposal to bring it up by 7 euro. That's not happening. But there will be a 5 or extra to the fuel allowance. And they're going to bring more households into the fuel allowance. So 465,000 households will receive the fuel allowance now. Over the winter months, it'll amount to 1,200. So the argument there is that they are having targeted support with the cost of living for those people who need it most. The child support payment, which is, you know, a measure to address child poverty, really, that will increase by 6 euro for children over 12 and under 12. So that's going to be 64 euro for children under 12 and 84 for children over 12.
1: But there's no increase in the basic rate of children's allowance, and there's no second tier of children's allowance.
0: Yeah, no second tier of children's allowance. We'll kind of watch out to hear if we hear, you know, there might be some discussion that that's going to be something that happens in future budgets, because it's something that Minister Dara Cleary does want to see. But the children's allowance, the sort of universal children's allowance, has not moved in 10 years. It's still the same rate and it's still not moving in this budget. Mm-hmm. It's kind of just been left there. They don't see it as a necessary payment, particularly because people see it as, you know, whether you're rich or poor, and wealthy families are getting this 140 euro per child.
1: It's not targeted. So energy credits, there was a bit of chat about energy credits over the last 10 days, 2 weeks. Did that die on the vine?
0: I'd say they would have loved to have brought in energy credits, or certainly some ministers. Like, there's an awareness there that there is public angst over fuel costs. And if you were a politician and you were looking to what's happening elsewhere, you know, there are regional elections in Germany with the rise of the far right. There's protests now, big, huge protests, and a general election being called in Spain over the issue of housing. There's a lot of disquiet all over Europe, and it's a lot of it has been driven by fuel prices. So during the last energy crisis, after the outbreak of the war in Ukraine, universal energy credits were given. Of course, that was before a general election in 2024. Every household got them. The determination this time around was that there would be nothing, absolutely nothing universal, that the only help with energy will be targeted. However, I'd say if they thought that, you know, they might sort of get away with it without creating a sort of precedent that they'd have to have one every year from here to the next general election, I'd say there were some in government that would like to have put it on the table.
1: Of course.
0: But they knew that it would, you know, and Jack Chambers, the spending minister, was having none of it.
1: Okay, but we are spending, Cormac, 100 million euro a month on excise duty. And maybe that is why this is not, we don't have people out on the streets today because of fuel prices, because of that spend. But do you think that it is a bind for the government now? Because it's going to be in place until at least February, we understand.
2: Well, I think the fundamental problem is that the fuel price increase is driven externally by conflict in the Middle East, largely. And we don't know whether the resulting fuel increases are permanent or temporary. And the second problem then is, should the government be playing the role of being sort of a national babysitter, where if anything moves adversely against anyone, a government measure to address that is expected, rather than let citizens decide for themselves how they react? And, you know, if fuel prices were to be increasing permanently, well, then people ought to be trying to consume less energy, and higher prices, I know nobody wants to hear this, but higher prices would be an obvious way to discourage fuel use and to encourage greater conservation.
1: But if you have to travel for work, you know, if you have to commute for an hour to and from work, you've got no choice but to pay, in some cases, close to 220 a litre for your fuel. And so in that circumstance, if you've people who cannot make it to the end of the week, what are you supposed to do as a government? I mean, your job, in part at least, is to look after the people who put you there.
2: It is, but I think we've got into this sort of national game where There's a big build-up to the budget. Every item is micro-analysed. Mary is given some fresh information from the front to bring breathlessly to us this morning. And it's all following the edict set out by Charlie McCreevy several years ago when he was finance minister. If I have it, I spend it. And that's all very well until you look at the historic record of government tax receipts. And they dropped by over a third between 2008 and 2011, 2012. So the danger is, if government gets pressurised into a social game where everybody's needs must be met immediately and everything that is in the government kitty must be spent, otherwise you're playing Scrooge, then the national budget and the national finances become very vulnerable to a wider economic setback that would cause tax revenues to drop. And, you know, we have threatening outlooks in France. Mm-hmm. The US, you know, you look at CRH's share price, it's down by over a third because US construction is under pressure. So there is a real danger on the economic front. We're under threat on our corporation tax receipts. They've risen from less than 10% of our overall tax receipts to around a third. So this house of finance and of giveaways is being built on very fragile foundations.
1: Yeah. Okay, now we have to finish this out. First thing I'll say to you is, Mary's not one bit breathless. She's in grand and settled form here in front of me, Cormac.
0: Lovely,
1: right?
0: Walk up here this morning.
1: The other thing I would say to you is, this is the nature of electoral politics. Like, if we want the place run by technocrats who have no skin in the game when it comes to keeping people happy, we can go down that road if we want, but it hasn't worked out too well elsewhere. I mean, we live in a democracy.
2: It has.
1: But this is...
2: Look at Singapore, look at Switzerland, look at Hong Kong.
1: Oh.
2: And...
1: But really, are we saying that we change our democracy because we're not happy with how budgets are done?
2: I'm saying that voters should look beyond Santa Claus coming in on Christmas Day and ask themselves, is this a sensible way of governing? And should we not be looking at those small states like Ireland that have performed best economically over the last half century? And that would mean looking at those three jurisdictions, Hong Kong, Switzerland, and Singapore.
1: Okay, listen, we have to leave it there, but plenty more on the budget on News Talk throughout the day, including a special programme which starts at 1 o'clock this afternoon. Cormac Lucy and Mary Regan, thank you both.
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1: We're going to mention the Sea World now. Please do not get offended. Realistically, we all need to get planning. And Ed Finn of Ed Finn Travels is with me to talk all things Christmas markets. They're really popular and they used to be an incidental thing. But now, Ed, they're a real destination, aren't they?
4: They're starting in about 5 or 6 weeks, so it's quite apt. And a lot of people have them well booked by now. But yeah, they became huge. And I think as well, because they're an absolutely fabulous, affordable way to see a lot of great cities with a lot of festive fun sort of included. Mm-hmm. So I kind of got involved in going to see them, kind of work with, and then I kind of fell for them. And I kind of can't now not have my Christmas market fix every year.
1: And have they grown up around the demand for them, or were they always there? Like, what came first, the tourist or the market?
4: Yeah, I mean, they go way back to, the first one recorded was in Dresden, which is way back in the 1434, I think. And then Vienna was sort of the one that was, it had a sort of a tradition as well before that.
1: So they're real. They're real things.
4: Absolutely authentic. And there's a whole, I mean, there's, you know, it became the whole thing about St. Nicholas and then the Christkind, the child of, you know, when the whole Christ, you know, it was a religious thing. So it kind of became around that as well. So yeah, they became huge then. I mean, Germany has something like 1,200 of them mm-hmm. this year. So they're amazing. But yeah, I mean, they have become a massive thing. So like Halloween.
1: So they have evolved then into the lights yeah. and the gifts but and based, the food
4: absolutely.
1: And the beer and the hot wine drinks and all
4: of
1: that.
4: And the food is the same traditions. I mean, I was making gingerbread last year in Nuremberg, you know, the traditional mulled wine, white mulled wine, by the way, very nice to try that. Some different sort of things. So yeah, but they're a great way to escape. And you know, like, look, take your pride. In Berlin, you talk the cold weather, mm-hmm. snow on the Charles Bridge, you're walking across with
1: lovely.
4: The snow. It's stunning. You know, so.
1: Now, I like the sound of Vienna at Christmas time. That sounds like a good one.
4: Yeah, Vienna, I suppose it is, because Vienna is one of the classic cities anyway, but it has so much to offer. And again, because it is steeped in history and one of the first ones, it's brilliant. Very easy to get to. I stay there, the NH Hotel, the Vienna City Centre, the Maria Hilfer is the massive big shopping street. Now, you know, famous as well for amazing, the locals in Vienna, the Lipizzaner horses, of course, the Spanish riding school, go way back. You can watch them practice, which is a fantastic thing to do. Now, the other thing as well, of course, the Hofburg Palace, which is wonderful, but the Sachertorte, go to Cafe Jelnik, don't be going to the big fancy ones, top tip. Best Sachertorte you'll ever have, cooked by this guy Giovanni.
1: So you're not going to spend the whole of your couple of days wandering around the markets. So you need to have a couple of things to do.
4: Exactly.
1: And so Vienna is one of those places where there's plenty
4: to
1: occupy you.
4: The Rathausplatz, the Schönbrunn, the Belvedere, the Spittelberg, they're all the big markets. So they would be, Vienna would have lots of neighbourhood markets and loads of them in the centre. So
1: from there we're going to Bratislava.
4: Yeah, and interesting, Slovakia. And again, I mention this because it's only an hour and a half away by train. A lot of people may not have. We've direct flights as well into Bratislava, so you can actually fly into Vienna, hop on the train or the Flixbus, and you can fly home from Bratislava if you want. Really great one. Very, very good value. Like, fantastic. Whereas Vienna would be slightly more expensive, Bratislava, Slovakia is cheaper and a stunning city. Bratislava is like Prague meets Vienna. Same architecture, same style, but very, very affordable and great value.
1: I like the sound of that. So you're suggesting that we do a two-stop trip there.
4: Yeah, absolutely. And the other one, Claire, then, that's right nearby as well, that has won loads of awards for Christmas markets, Budapest in Hungary. It is another amazing destination, only 2 hours from Vienna. Mm-hmm. So if you were kind of on a massive Christmas market binge, you could actually
1: do three
4: in a row. But yeah, but just it's also very near. Like, Vienna and Budapest is another wonderful combination. And Budapest now, again, of course, with the, you know, it's opened up again. You know, it's a stunning city. I mean, the spas, the thermal spas in Budapest are amazing. So, like, talking about other things to do, I mean, the baths there are there since the Roman times and they are phenomenal. Mm-hmm. So, you know, you can go to the Gellert and have these incredible treatments for about €2. These big ladies, you know, pummel you. And it's great fun
1: and
4: altogether.
1: You feel great after it, I'm sure.
4: Yeah. And you're on the Danube, which is lovely.
1: So we're going to Germany now, and this is the oldest Christmas market in Dresden. This is the one you mentioned at the beginning, is it? 1434 this one started.
4: Yeah, absolutely. And I mean, the Streisi market, that one is very good. It 1434, so that's regarded as the oldest Christmas market in Germany. Now, Dresden, as you know, was flattened during the war, so, you know, and they rebuilt it, which in itself is amazing to look at, because you cannot believe that these buildings were, they just rebuilt everything the way it was before. So it's famous for the massive, huge pyramid Christmas tree. I think probably the biggest, it must be the biggest in Germany. And again, the traditional crafts are the same as they were in the 14th, 15th century. But the one other thing that it's famous for is Kristallen, which is that famous fruit bread that everyone is having. And it's really good there.
1: It's a bit dry.
4: It is lovely with a bit of Kerrygold, Claire, I would suggest. And I'm totally with you on that. Cup of Barry's tea. Yeah. That's what you want. Yeah, so
1: lines,
4: that is, you're
1: but that's
4: right.
1: Okay.
4: But it's delicious.
1: You tea can moisten and butter it up a bit. And we make it nice.
4: Yeah.
1: But you can get it there if you want.
4: Absolutely.
1: In Dresden.
4: Yeah. Bring it home.
1: You mentioned Nuremberg, where you made the gingerbread, did you?
4: Yeah, now Nuremberg was great. We actually had a direct flight here, which was great. Now you can fly to nearby Frankfurt and hop on a train, because the Ryanair had a direct flight, which they pulled last year. But aside from that, Nuremberg, another place they have.
1: So why is it worth going out of your way to go to Nuremberg?
4: Because, again, it is, I suppose, it's kind of held up to be one of the best Christmas markets. The whole city becomes a Christmas market. Now, Nuremberg, of course, is famous as well for the rallies and for the Nuremberg trials, which are again amazing. It has the German
1: so
4: National
1: the
4: Museum
1: there.
4: As well, but it's brilliant in terms of they have a Christmas angel, and it's a big deal to get this to be elected Christmas angel every year.
1: You
4: there,
1: didn't make it, did you?
4: Yeah, you probably have no problem.
1: Listen, are you actually buying Christmas gifts there, or are you coming home and saying
4: you are
1: now?
4: No.
1: Here, for my sister, I got you this teddy that a woman in Bratislava knitted.
4: Listen,
1: do you know where they have nice stuff?
4: I have crystal balls that I got in Poland about 6 years ago, and you'd think they'd break into, still in a little box. Amazing stuff. I mean,
1: what do you do with them?
4: You hang them on your tree.
0: tree decorations.
4: You shine them up and you put them on your tree and they're fantastic. And if you can look after them, I mean, you know, they last for years. But these are so different. And I mean, they really go all out. So they're very different to the baubles and stuff and the tinsel that we have here.
1: Yeah.
4: They're on another level and stunning. Yeah. So
1: Strasbourg you have in there
4: Strasbourg,
1: as well.
4: Strasbourg, again, one of the oldest ones again, and a lovely French touch to that. Very easy to get to and amazing markets. And again, lots of French food and that.
1: Okay, that sounds great. So that again is another one you say, like Nuremberg, where the entire city becomes a Christmas market.
4: Yeah, absolutely. And I would say to you as well, the other one that I'd mention nearby would be Frankfurt, because it has 12 markets. It's one that I discovered a few years ago. Instead of going to the Munich Beer Festival, I ended up at a Frankfurt Beer Festival the same time of year, right? A lot less crowded, but the Christmas markets are phenomenal there. They have 12 of them. The old Romer in the centre. They have a great Hilton Hotel there with swimming pools and a spa. You can really treat yourself. This massive atrium. Love it. And again, the shopping in Frankfurt in terms of, you know, real department store shopping, amazing, the stuff they have in the shops.
1: And are you saying this is a short break on it? Like if you're going to the Christmas markets, it's 3 or 4 days,
4: yeah,
1: is it?
4: Yeah, 3 nights. I mean, I would say, yeah, I would usually do 3 nights because, you know, depend on the times of your flights, of course, right? So, and Frankfurt has loads of flights from here. So yeah, 3 nights, absolutely. But again, I mean, if you were combining, you could do with Vienna 3 and 2, with Bratislava, for example, you could combine them, which would be great.
1: You'd want to make sure you've your luggage allowance sorted so you've room for your crystal balls coming back.
4: Absolutely. Absolutely. And with Aer Lingus, you can check in your 10 kilos for free, of course, you know, but it's part of your fare. So, you know, yeah, you want to make sure.
1: Make sure you have room for the stuff you're coming back. Now, have we missed anywhere here? Basel.
4: Yeah, Basel, another brilliant one that we had talked about, the opening there this year. Very nice, wonderful market. Again, not as expensive as Zurich. The famous Lucy lights are turned on, Claire, in Zurich on the 19th of November. I was there last year. The whole of the city has this wire mesh lighting overhead, which is incredible. But the one I did want to mention to you was Boston, because I was thinking, you know, if you wanted to do something interesting this year, you have Thanksgiving, Black Friday the day after, and they have Boston with the wind behind you. I mean, the last time I flew was 5.5 hours, so very nice time for a flight. But they do Christmas in Boston really well. And if you wanted the sort of American Thanksgiving, and again, Macy's, all the department stores are there.
1: I love Boston. I prefer it to New York.
4: I love
1: it's more chill
4: here,
1: vibe.
4: Absolutely. It's doing great in terms of tourism numbers. But you have this year, the 250th anniversary, of course, of the Declaration of Independence. Boston was part of that. You have the tea, you know, the whole tea party.
1: Yes.
4: The whole, you know, you can throw the tea over the ship and all that. But Boston has basketball, you have the NFL, all happening in November as well. But a great one to look at, because the fares are only under 200 each way, not 400 return. I was looking there for November with Aer Lingus. And you know the way you used to, people go Christmas shopping to New York. Lots of people are
1: doing the Celtic Tiger.
4: Yeah. So now it's the Celtic Pussycat or whatever. But it's Boston has taken over.
1: Couple of mentions of festivals closer to home. So we have Winterville in Waterford, which is a big Christmas festival.
4: Huge,
1: now, isn't it?
4: Absolutely. Won loads of awards and wonderful. And like, they do fantastic things there for kids. I went there a few years ago. I couldn't believe that it was actually, I'd heard about it. It's phenomenal. And the other one up Belfast is brilliant as well, because they bring in all the traditional arts and crafts, and the people that are there are all from German countries, etc. And the nuns from Slovenia have been coming every year for the last 10 years
1: with
4: their arts and crafts.
1: You don't have to go. You don't have to get in a plane at
4: up
1: all.
4: Up the road, yeah. And that's absolutely great. Starting again on, I think, the 14th or 15th of November.
1: Well, Ed, thank you very much. That's Ed Finn from edfinntravels.com. Nursing homes in Ireland are effectively full, according to the National Representative Body for the sector. They're running at 95% occupancy and higher in some areas. On top of that, they say demand for nursing homes is expected to grow by up to 80% by the year 2040, which isn't all that far away. Our reporter, Bybra Holmes, has been looking into housing for older people, and Bybra is here with me in the studio. Good morning, Bybra.
5: Good morning.
1: What impact is the demand having?
5: Well, it's creating a lot of uncertainty and stress, and some of those older people who are looking to go into nursing home accommodation are facing the possibility of having to move away from their communities and loved ones, because there just simply isn't beds where they're from. And I went to Clurbridge Nursing Home, which is just outside Waterford town, and chatted to one of the residents there, Nolene, and I think her story really shows that importance of being able to stay near loved ones at that time in your life.
6: Well, my husband, Tony, got a stroke and everything went upside down and, you know, my life. And he came in then here and he said, you better come in. It's like a hotel here. But he's great now.
5: Did it take you a while to get a place here?
6: It did, yeah. Yeah, it's very busy, you know. A lot of people want to come in here. It's such a wonderful place, you know. I'm lucky, really.
5: And what was it like, that wait, when you were hoping to get in here and you weren't sure if you had a bed?
6: Oh, it was depressing, it was, yeah. You know, we left in the house, you know, dogs and no Tony, you know, that kind of way. And the house wouldn't be busy or anything. But I tried to look after myself in the house, but I couldn't. Just too much.
5: And what would have happened if you'd had to go somewhere else to a different place in a different part of the county?
6: I wouldn't like it. We were always together, you know, that kind of way. I met Tony when I was 15. He asked me to dance in the St. Joseph Boys Club. We used to go there on Thursday. I was allowed to go there because I was working. I worked in a wool craft, you know, so I had crafts on my life. But he asked me to dance and he knew everything about me.
5: So he was smitten since he was 15?
6: 15, yeah.
5: And then what age were you when you got married?
6: 19. We got engaged in Applebee's in Dublin and we saved up in the credit union at the time. Yeah. And we got married.
1: Together since they were 15 and married at 19. And you can just see how difficult it would be, Barbara, if they couldn't get a place together.
5: Absolutely. And she said she's one of the lucky ones there. And I spoke to Mary Burke, who's the Director of Care at Killower Bridge. And she told me in the 16 years she's been working there, they've gone from having virtually no waiting lists to very long ones.
7: There's a huge demand for beds. We have an extensive waiting list, as does all the nursing homes here in Waterford. There's a huge demand. People are staying longer in the acute hospitals. They're waiting for beds. People are at home waiting for a bed in a nursing home. And they're just finding it very difficult to find a nursing home at the moment. I was talking to UHW this morning, the hospital, and they have 11 at the moment waiting in the hospital, 11 patients waiting for a nursing home bed, and there's no beds this morning in the Waterford nursing homes for those people.
5: So when individuals or families contact you looking to come here, what are you having to tell them and what responses are you getting from them?
7: Yes, unfortunately, we don't have good news for them, because when they ring looking for a bed, it's usually on a Monday morning. They're after having a family meeting at the weekend and they may have had a family meeting in the hospital and they've been told to look for a nursing home bed. And when they ring us looking for a nursing home bed, there could be 100 people ahead of them. So they're not going to get a bed today, tomorrow or next week. And that comes as a huge shock to families, because they think, you know, that they can just pick a nursing home and that there would be a bed available. But unfortunately, due to the huge demand, and nursing home beds are scarce across the country, but more so here in Waterford, because two nursing homes closed in recent years and they haven't been replaced as yet.
5: And what impact does that have on an area that's maybe a little bit more rural? I know we're close to the town here, but I imagine a lot of your cohort are coming from more rural areas. What impact does that have on communities?
7: There's a huge impact, because the patients in the hospital, they may decide to come to a nursing home which is in their own locality, and they want to be with their friends, their family. They want to be in a nursing home that's easy for their family to visit. And unfortunately, if we have no bed here or there's no nursing home beds in Waterford, those 11 patients who are sitting in UHW this morning waiting for a nursing home bed may have to go to Dungarvan, may have to go to Kilkenny, Wexford. That's a huge stress on them, on their family, and just more difficult for families to visit, more difficult for them to access services as well, because they would have their own GP here in Waterford City. And then if they move to New Ross, Dungarvan, Kilkenny, they have to get a new GP.
1: So as Mary said, things are particularly difficult in Waterford, but is that the case, Barbara, right across the country?
5: Unfortunately, it is. And there's actually a particular issue on the Western Seaboard as well. You cited some figures in the introduction, and they've come from Nursing Homes Ireland. So I spoke to their CEO, Ty Daly, about those shortages and why demand is so high.
8: Yeah, well, look, I mean, COVID was a particularly difficult period for the entire health service. And on the back of that, you know, there is a real sustainability challenge. It's not all about money, but, you know, the resourcing of residential care for our aging population has to be addressed. The government have now introduced 3 reviews of the Fair Deal scheme. The most recent review hasn't been published yet. And there's a commitment in the programme for government to publish that. And I quote, publish the Fair Deal review and work towards an equitable funding model for nursing homes. So what we see at the moment is that the average fee or the average price per resident per week in the private sector across the country is about €1,300 per resident per week. Whereas in the public system, it's of the order of 2,500, about 2,000, between 2,200 and 2,500. So what my members in Nursing Homes Ireland are telling me is that the current funding mechanism and the remuneration under Fair Deal is making it unviable for some of the existing providers, and it's not economically viable to build new capacity.
5: I think some people might look at the number of investment firms that have entered the nursing home market in recent years and balk at the idea that they might need funding. What do you say to people who would resist that and say that these are profit-making organisations?
8: Yeah, well, I'd say a couple of things. One is Ireland is a pro foreign direct investment. I mean, you look at right across the health service, private hospitals, GP practices, primary care centres, all have overseas investment. And without the overseas investment, then we wouldn't be in the strong position we are as a sector, because the development just wouldn't come from the Irish market. I mean, the HSE are building a new home in the morning in Galway, in Clifton in Galway. So it's a 40-bed home, and the budget for that is €38.5 million. So that's €900,000 a bed. So if the state wishes to step up and develop more public beds, then that's their prerogative. That's the prerogative of the politicians and our policymakers. But the cost of that is enormous. So the state is getting good value for money in terms of the investment that has come, whether it's domestic or overseas. And the key point here is that the sector is highly regulated. So it's regulated from a standards point of view and regulated from a price point of view.
1: So what's the government's response to this?
5: Well, late last week I spoke to Ciarán O'Donnell. He's the Minister with Special Responsibility for Older People and Housing, and asked him about this funding issue.
9: Well, we provide support to the nursing home sector, the private sector, voluntary sector, through the Fair Deal scheme, and that's something that we had increased funding last year, and we're looking obviously at the budget this year. They provide a huge service to people, and it's something that we have a public-private model here, and the HSE are delivering through community nursing homes, and we're looking to have over 630 new community nursing home units to bring 230 additional beds. But the private sector continue to provide additional beds as well, and we very much value the work they do.
5: With the Fair Deal scheme, it won't help provide extra beds, it helps the running cost of the beds, but the providers are telling me it's just not viable to provide more beds.
9: Well, we have seen some additional beds being provided by the private providers this year, and it's something that I am conscious of. We engage with the sector, and I have been listening to them, and it's something we'll look at in terms of the budgetary process.
5: The budget will be delivered in a few hours, and nursing homes, along with the rest of us, are going to be looking to see what might be in it for them.
1: Are you going to have more on this? Because it's part of a wider issue, isn't it? The housing crisis is affecting older people in lots of different ways.
5: Yes, I'll be back looking at other housing options like sheltered accommodation and care at home.
1: Vibra, thank you very much. That's our reporter, Vibra Holmes.
3: 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News Talk. Conversation that counts.
1: Well, have you any idea how much money your favourite influencers are making? For some, it's a couple of €100 for the odd post, but for others, it can be big business. We heard yesterday that Lisa McGowan from Lisa's Lust List paid herself €1.9 million last year. I'm joined by Irish Times business and technology journalist Ciara O'Brien. Good morning, Ciara.
10: Good morning.
1: So would that be typical of, say, the top 2 or 3% in the influencing business in Ireland, that they would be making that much money?
10: It varies wildly, because when you're looking at somebody like Lisa McGowan, you're not just looking at influencer kind of being paid for posts on Instagram. So if you're somebody like the Kardashians, you can command like thousands and thousands for a post on Instagram. But for most people, you know, you're looking at something like 1.9 million. That is because Lisa McGowan has businesses, you know, that kind of stretch into fashion, accessories. You know, she has her own kind of beauty products line now. So there's an awful lot that's gone into that 1.9 million at the end of the day. I mean, and wouldn't it be lovely if you could get paid that amount of money just for throwing up a few posts on social media mm-hmm. and come out with 1.9 million a year? Like, the reality is that yeah. that is not the typical
1: okay.
10: thing.
1: And that's not what Lisa McGowan is doing. She's not just exactly. influencing, which you have explained, that's for a range of products, but you could argue that it all started with influencing, because she won, didn't she win Best Dressed at a Ladies' Day event in 2016, and it seemed to snowball from there.
10: She did, and she set up a very good and a very well followed kind of recommendations list, you know, Lisa's Lust List, and you know, she has built on it, and she has built on it successfully. Unfortunately, you know, people will look at that and see, oh well, you know, if anybody with an iPhone can do it, that's not what's happened here. You know, she has seen the opportunities, she's gone from, she's built a business, and this is slog. You know, nobody is earning that amount of money just because, you know, they've, as you said, put up a couple of Instagram posts, won a Ladies' Day competition. She's done a huge amount of work to actually get the business to where it is. I mean, the reality is for a lot of influencers, you're looking at under €100 for a post when you're starting out. And I think, you know, people also mistake follower count for influence. And that's actually changing a lot now, because a lot of the influencers that I'm talking to are now, it's about the engagement, because you could have, you know, reams of followers. You could have, you know, a million followers, if they are not looking at the posts that you're putting up, if they're not staying to look at your content, well then brands will just move on to the person who is getting that kind of interaction, because there's no point in having a huge follower count if your content is not being seen. And that's where the engagement kind of comes into it. So really you're looking at for a lot of influence. If you're good at it, and you know, you post regularly and you get a few good brand deals, you might be looking at above minimum wage for a year's work. But there's a huge amount of work that goes into that as well, because it's not just about randomly, you know, filming a short post. Like, the actual posts themselves, there's an art to kind of crafting these posts, because if you're just taking anything that is being thrown at you. So if you're taking any deal that goes, you know, people will very quickly figure out that it's not authentic. Mm-hmm. So, you know, influencers have a very fine line to walk. The content has to look professional, which takes quite a significant amount of time. It has to engage people, which is also an art form in itself. And then it has to be authentic, and it has to be seen by their audience as authentic. You lose your audience, that's it. Game over. No money coming your way.
1: And the tax man and woman, they're watching, aren't they? They're watching this very closely.
10: They are. I think 2023, the revenue started sending out letters. They sent out 450 letters in 2023 to influencers who they were warning, you know, may or may not have been declaring the right amount of income. So, you know, people would also see things like, you know, say you it's fairly straightforward. If you are being paid for a job, you have to pay tax on that money, or at least declare it to the revenue so they can assess whether or not you owe tax. Now, where it gets muddy for people is if you get a freebie. So you get a hotel stay, or somebody sends you products, you know, with the understanding that you are going to promote them. That is also taxable. And that's where things kind of get a bit hairy for people, because you are getting these perks, I suppose, and you're getting these products. They're being treated like income, but you're not actually getting money into your hand, if you know what I mean. You might be getting a freebie in lieu of, you know, of posting about them, or in lieu of promoting it. You can't eat, you know, beauty products, and you can't eat exposure. So, you know, you're going to end up with a tax bill either way. So if it is the case, this is what you want to get into. You know, you have to get yourself into a position where you're being paid for posting rather than just being given freebies.
1: Yeah, it's a tricky business. And I think you're right to point out that it can often look simpler than it is. You know, on Instagram, the lovely shiny post, it looks like everyone's having a great time, but there's a whole lot of work that goes in, and heartache that goes into making those appealing and attractive to the business that's ultimately paying for them. And then you have to deal with the business side of it yourself as well. Ciara, we'll leave that there for now, but thank you very much, Ciara O'Brien from the Irish Times.
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1: Calls are being made to clamp down on how horse-drawn carriages and rickshaws operate in Dublin. This is all around the concerns about unlicensed carriage drivers and the danger they pose to passengers, to pedestrians, and in relation to animal welfare. Fine Gael TD for Dunleary, Barry Ward, joins me now on this. Barry, good morning and welcome to the programme. So just the existing situation, because some of these operators are licensed and some of them are not. Is that right?
11: Yeah, so Dublin City Council, and this doesn't really happen in Dublin outside the City Council areas, people will be aware. Dublin City Council was issuing licences until 2018, but it emerged at that stage that there's a provision in the Local Government Act 2001, which essentially says that if there's an existing legislative provision, that you can't use another one. So in 1853, there was a piece of legislation called the Dublin Carriage Act, which is what registered hackneys and horse-drawn carriages and things like that. But that only applies to the Dublin City Council area. So while other local authorities around the country can still issue licences, Dublin City Council takes the view that it can't, and it hasn't since 2018. So when you say that some of them are licensed, I'm assuming that they're operating under licenses issued before 2018,
1: okay,
11: and no new licenses have been issued, and there are still new operators on the streets.
1: Okay, now, Sinn Féin have a private members bill on this, which would repeal a very old piece of legislation and introduce a new one. And I understand from what I see today that the government is not going to push back on that.
11: Yeah, and that probably makes sense. The only thing I'd say, so they are seeking to repeal, I think, the Dublin Amended Carriage Act 1854 and the Dublin Amended Carriage Act 1855, as well as the Dublin Carriage Act 1853, which would give Dublin City Council then the power to make regulations under the 2001 Act that applies to all other local authorities. I understand, yeah, there's no reason to push back against this. The only proviso I'd say is it is very complicated when you start to repeal old pieces of legislation like that, and you're probably aware of a project called the Statute Law Revision Project that's done within the Attorney General's office. And they have a whole team of people whose job it is to look at old pieces of legislation and decide what we do or don't need, because anything that existed before the foundation of the state, if you repeal it or a part of it, it sometimes has a consequence in later or earlier legislation that is unintended. And so it's a complex matter if you start to repeal old legislation because you don't know what broader effect it'll have.
1: Okay.
11: But it's certainly the case that we should be putting regulations in place for these operators.
1: Well, there doesn't seem to be any urgency around this, though, because it's a private member's bill. It'll be a lottery system. So we don't know when it's going to come up and when mm-hmm. it's going to be discussed. But people are clearly quite concerned now about what's going on in the city centre. What is happening?
11: Yeah. Well, I mean, people say this to me as well. And obviously, when I'm in the Dáil, I'm in the city centre, and you do see them going around Stephen's Green and Marion Square and places like that. There's a couple of things to say. Firstly, it's not the case this is entirely lawless. I mean, they're still subject to the provisions of the Road Traffic Acts, for example, except that they are not mechanically propelled vehicles. So some of the things that would apply to cars don't apply to them. But the Road Traffic Acts govern all behavior on the roads, and that covers cyclists and pedestrians as well, for example. So it covers horse-drawn carriages too. And then the conditions of the animals would also be regulated by the Department of Agriculture under the Animal Health and Welfare Act 2013, which prosecutes abuses or failure to look after the animals properly and things like that. But in terms of licensing, the way I think we expect them to be licensed, as in that there's a process they have to go through to prove that the carriage is roadworthy, for example, or whatever other safety mechanism we expect to be there for any kind of public service vehicle, that appears to be absent in Dublin at the moment since 2018. And they, in fairness to Dara O'Brien as Minister for Transport, he is committed to looking at this, and there is a public consultation, I understand, that is in the government legislative programme as well. So there is work being done on this, but it's not quite as easy as it's sometimes presented as being.
1: But the way things stand at the moment, if you have a tourist coming to Dublin, they could be getting into any sort of a rickety thing. It could be very unsafe. Nobody knows.
11: Well, not lawfully it couldn't, because of course the provisions of the Health and Safety Act apply as well. So if you're putting somebody into something that isn't safe, you'd be subject to prosecution on that, and you'd be aware that anybody who does allow somebody to go into an environment that's unsafe like that is committing a criminal offence. So it's not lawless, but at the same time, I think we would all welcome a specific licensing provision for those operating horse-drawn carriages around the city. It makes sense, and it also means that there's a sanction directly there for less serious breaches. So what people say to me is that find horses and carriages will just cut into the lane and they have to brake to stop hitting them, or they go through red lights and things like that. And if somebody is repeatedly carrying out those breaches, then it should be open to a regulator to withdraw their license to operate or something like that. At the moment, that is absent. But I wouldn't suggest that there's a lawless environment and that there's no oversight or anything like that. They're still subject to all the other laws that would have a bearing on them.
1: Uh-huh. And of course, some operators are very mindful of safety and they're very mindful of the welfare of their animals. We shouldn't lose sight of that in all of this too.
11: Of course. The other thing to note is this is an important part of the tourism infrastructure of the city as well. And tourists coming to Dublin who want to go around other than maybe on a bus or in a car or walking, it's a lovely way to travel around the city. And as you rightly say, nobody's taking away from that. But when you have a situation where there isn't oversight of exactly who is operating the carriages, what the carriages are, where the animals are being kept, etc., there's just the risk that people step outside what they should be doing, and it would be better to have somebody in place whose job it is to make sure that they're doing and behaving the way that they should.
1: So would you expect, given particularly the death that we had, Anton was discussing this on breakfast this morning in relation to the rickshaw, and we know the investigation is ongoing, that there will be a greater focus on this now from government?
11: Yeah, I'm aware that Dara O'Brien has committed to a process involving new legislation and that it's in the legislative programme. I think it is something that should be done urgently. In fairness, as you mentioned, when you have a private member's bill, any piece of legislation going through the Oireachtas takes time because you need time in the Dáil, you need time in the Shannon, and you need all the attendant things for people to speak on it, etc. But it might be better to take what's in this bill that my opposition colleagues have brought forward, the private members bill, and to insert the provisions of that into an existing government bill, which is often the way it happens when somebody presents something in a private members bill. It's easier to put it into a bill that's already travelling through the Oireachtas and faster to get the result that everybody wants to see.
1: Mm-hmm. Mark Ward said to the Irish Times that there are stories of people being overcharged. There are stories of horses being used at 2 a.m. in Temple Bar to bring drunken tourists from one bar to the next. Is that the type of thing that you would want to see outlawed completely?
11: Well, overcharging people is outlawed, but again, you don't have you don't have, for example, the regulated fare structure that you would have for taxis. So it's difficult to decide what's overcharging. But if you're deceiving people,
1: you can do it. You can do it if you want.
11: Well, no. Again, it comes under the Theft and Fraud Offences Act as well. So it depends on what it is. What I would say is, it would be better to have a single entity that is responsible for keeping an eye on the operators of these services, important as they are. You can't have a situation where essentially we're relying on several different agencies and the guards and whoever else to look at them and decide they are or aren't doing something wrong. A licensing situation solves a lot of that problem. So I would be in favour of that, yes.
1: And horses in Temple Bar at 2 o'clock in the morning?
11: Well, I'm not aware of them going through Temple Bar, but if Mark is saying that he's aware of that, I defer to him in that regard. Again, that's a health and safety issue. These are pedestrianised areas. The guards would be responsible for that. And I can't imagine the guards would stand by and allow somebody to drive a horse and carriage through a heavily pedestrianised area in Temple Bar in the early hours of the morning. I'd be surprised, but it's a matter of, the guards are well able to regulate that. I wouldn't have any doubts about that. So, I think the idea of regulation is good, but I wouldn't overstate the notion that there's some kind of lawlessness on the streets. I don't think there is.
1: All right. Well, we will see what our listeners have to say about that. For now, Barry Ward from Fine Gael, thank you for joining us.
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1: Now, all eyes are on today's budget, but changes are on the way for a different kind of tax, one that you may not even know you've been paying. It's the app tax. News Talk's technology correspondent Jess Kelly joins us now with the details on this. Hello, Jess.
12: Good morning, Claire. How are you?
1: I'm good. What is the app tax?
12: Well, this is something that all of us, regardless of whether you are an iPhone user or an Android phone user, have been paying over the years without too much attention drawn to it. But given all of the changes that have happened in the EU over the last wee while, it's come under the spotlight. And the good news is, I feel like I'm the Minister for Finance here, the good news is that people will be paying less app tax going forward. So for example, when you download an app on your phone, whether it is, you know, your Instagram app or whatever it may be, if it's a free app, it goes on your phone. If it's an app that you pay for, or if it's an app that you're using to subscribe to, i.e. Spotify, Netflix, and so on, particularly for Apple users, you've been charged a little bit more extra than if you had been using a Google device or accessing the service via a web browser. This is something that Apple in particular has come under scrutiny for, because they were charging customers in some instances up to 30% extra on those digital purchases. And what's more, they weren't giving them any alternative to access the service any other way.
1: Yeah, I mean, but I think the reason people feel more comfortable buying through the App Store, through Google Play, is because they tend to trust what they're buying more readily.
12: Exactly. And there's logic to that. And, you know, again, as someone who's always talking about scams and frauds and all the rest, it makes me happy to think that that's the way the thinking works, because that is completely right. But the argument against that is we shouldn't be penalised for doing the right thing in terms of safety. And so the EU's Digital Markets Act has come into play as of the 1st of October. So now what Apple is doing is, in some instances, they're reducing that commission, the commission that they add on top.